0: Live from NPR News in Washington, I'm Ryland Barton. Louisiana officials suspended congressional races this week after the Supreme Court invalidated the state's congressional map. Aubrey Juhas of member station WWNO reports candidates and voters are now challenging the decision.
1: Multiple lawsuits have been filed in federal and state courts. Plaintiffs argue Louisiana's governor doesn't have the authority to cancel elections and challenge the move on procedural grounds. Absentee ballots have already been distributed and in some cases returned. In a statement, Louisiana's attorney general said the state had to suspend House races after the Supreme Court ruled its current map an unconstitutional gerrymander. And a lower court told the state this week it can't use the map for any election. The governor's executive order asks the legislature to approve a new map quickly so House primaries can be held in time for the November election. Early voting starts Saturday. For NPR News, I'm Aubrey Juhas in New Orleans.
0: China's ambassador to the UN is urging Iran and the U.S. to reopen the Strait of Hormuz. And he says if the waterway is still closed when President Trump visits China later this month, this will be a major theme of the trip, as NPR's Michelle Kellerman reports.
2: As he takes over the rotating presidency of the UN Security Council, China's ambassador Fu Song says the Strait of Hormuz needs to open as quickly as possible.
3: And that actually applies to both sides. Iran needs to lift its restrictions on the Strait of Hormuz, and the U.S. needs to lift its naval blockade.
2: The Chinese ambassador denies his country is cooperating with Iran's military and calls U.S. sanctions on Chinese ships and companies, quote, illegitimate. He's urging the U.S. and Iran to keep a ceasefire in place and negotiate in good faith. Michelle Kellerman, NPR News, the State Department.
0: Soaring oil prices have boosted Exxon's profits in the real world, but can mess with how they look on paper, as NPR's Camilla Domonoske reports.
4: Big oil companies buy and sell promises for future oil as well as physical barrels of oil. When prices suddenly spike, Exxon logs losses on paper trades and gets profits on physical sales, but the losses show up before the profits, so they're doing even better than the numbers make it seem. Exxon CEO Darren Woods says he expects oil prices to rise further.
5: I think it's obvious to most that if you look at the unprecedented disruption in the world supply of oil and natural gas, the market hasn't seen the full impact of that yet.
4: High oil prices have pushed up gasoline prices in the U.S., made worse in recent days by a refinery outage in the Midwest. Camilla Domonoske, NPR News.
0: The price of gasoline rose another 8% this week. The national average price for a gallon of regular gas is now $4.39. It's NPR News. President Trump says he'll increase the tariffs on cars and trucks from the EU next week to 25%. Trump said online that the EU is not complying with a fully agreed-to trade deal, though he did not specify his objections. The deal with EU Commission President Ursula von der Leyen last summer set a 15% tariff on most goods. The West African country of Mali is still reeling after militants launched attacks and are now blockading roads leading to several cities, including the capital. Authorities in neighboring Burkina Faso say they're working to prevent similar attacks there, as NPR's Jewel Bright reports.
6: At least three of the six major roads leading to Bamako have been closed by militants, according to residents. A total blockade has also been imposed on the nearby town of Ségou, leaving thousands of people stranded on major roads. The blockades are being mounted by the Al-Qaeda-linked Jenim group, which carried out large-scale attacks over the weekend alongside Tuareg separatist rebels. Last year, Jenim militants mounted a fuel blockade on Bamako, causing severe fuel shortages in the city. On Tuesday, Tuareg rebels called on Russian forces who have been fighting alongside Mali's army to leave the country, but a spokesperson for the Russian government has said Russian forces would remain. Jewel Bright, NPR News, Lagos.
0: The Academy of Motion Picture Arts and Sciences has released new rules for the Oscars that emphasize human authorship but do not ban AI. The Academy stresses that humans must be at the center of the creative process. Screenplays must be human-authored to be eligible. The Academy will review AI-related cases individually. This is NPR.
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9: It's Wisconsin Today. I'm Kate Archer-Kent.
10: And I'm Rob Ferret. The average price of a gallon of gas in Wisconsin has ticked well over $4 a gallon as the conflict between the U.S. and Iran threatens to raise the price of gas near record highs.
9: The fuel price tracking site GasBuddy lists the average gallon of gas in Wisconsin at $4.25 a gallon.
10: Estimates from AAA rate the state's prices around 50 cents higher per gallon than a month ago, more than a dollar higher per gallon than this time last year.
9: To break down the latest on rising gas prices, we have Nick Jarmus with us, Public Affairs Director for AAA. Nick, welcome to Wisconsin Today.
11: Thank you. Good morning.
9: How do gas prices look across Wisconsin right now? What do you see?
11: Well, as you said, our statewide average is about $4.23, and that's up 40 cents just in the last week. And as you said, it's about $1.25 higher than it was at this time last year.
9: And you said Wisconsin may break the state's record, a high of $4.92 per gallon from June 2022. What would have to happen for us to go to those types of prices?
11: Well, you know, it's possible, and it's really about more about what would not happen in order to avoid that, I think, at this point. I think it's a safe bet to say that we have not seen the highest prices yet. Whether or not we will get to those record highs again really depends on finding some solution to the impasse in the Strait of Hormuz. You know, demand is going to continue to go up as we head into the summer driving, road trip season. Even if we get these refinery issues that have been kind of pushing the regional prices in the Midwest up a little bit resolved, there still needs to be something to take that upward pressure off of the oil market. And without that, we very possibly could see a return to those record high prices.
9: Tell us more there. What's going on with these refinery disruptions in the Midwest?
11: Yeah, so there were several refineries in the Illinois-Indiana region and southern end of Lake Michigan, which supplies most of the gas that is purchased in the eastern part of Wisconsin, as well as most of Illinois and Indiana, Michigan, and Ohio. And several of those refineries have had either maintenance issues or some sort of issue that has reduced their output in the last week, even temporarily. And there's just such a volatile market for that spec gas going out into the stations that any sort of disruption in that supply chain can push prices up. And so we've seen the gap between Wisconsin's statewide average and the national average narrow from about 30 cents to just 15 cents in the last week, largely because of that.
9: So certainly a sensitive area there when those refineries even temporarily go offline. Looking at gas stations in particular, a gas station manager in Milwaukee told WISN yesterday that they've received pushback from customers as prices at the pump have rapidly climbed higher. Do individual gas stations have much latitude in setting their fuel prices?
11: They have some, but, you know, first and foremost, Wisconsin does have a minimum markup law that it says that they have to sell gas at a certain percentage above the wholesale price that they pay for it. And that's an old Depression era law that was meant to, you know, keep larger chains from squeezing out smaller local competition by undercutting them, you know, and absorbing the loss and then driving them out of business and then jacking up prices. There's, you know, considerable debate whether that law is really accomplishing what it's doing or really necessary, but it is a reality that that law is on the books. So those station owners are needing to price at, you know, that 9% above what they're paying for wholesale. And that does really tie their hands a little bit in Wisconsin compared to some other states.
9: We're approaching that, you know, busy summer travel road trip season. How much do rising gas prices actually affect whether people keep or cancel travel plans?
11: Historically, it doesn't really affect their travel plans when it comes to these big summer road trips that they plan for and look forward to all year. You know, we've referenced the record high prices we saw in 2022. And even that summer, we saw a year-over-year increase in the number of people traveling for Memorial Day and Independence Day. What you may see is more day-to-day, people trying to avoid trips or combine trips. But when it comes to planning those big road trips, the gas bill is actually probably one of the smallest parts of the budget for a road trip. And it's something that people will, you know, try to compensate for by cutting costs in other areas, maybe staying at a less expensive hotel, doing more fast food or packing their own food instead of stopping at sit-down restaurants, things like that to defray the cost that they're seeing at the pump.
9: Nick, thanks for joining us.
11: My pleasure.
9: Nick Jarmus, Public Affairs Director for AAA. Now for more on the broader economic impacts of rising gas prices, we turn to Logan Kelly, Chair of the Department of Economics and a professor at UW River Falls. Logan, welcome to Wisconsin Today.
12: Hi there. Thank you for having me.
9: One of the longer-term risks of rising fuel prices is this risk of elevated inflation as the year progresses and the war drags on. Why is that the case?
12: Well, a big story here is the rising gas price, but a hidden, even bigger story is really the price of diesel, because diesel is what powers the tractors that the farmers use to the trucks that bring all of the goods to the store where we find them. So while you're going to pay, most consumers are going to pay the gas price at the pump, they're going to pay the diesel price in the grocery store. Mm-hmm. And so what we see is something that in economics we refer to as a negative or a unfavorable supply shock. And that's kind of a really technical term for essentially saying we increase the cost of some input that just spreads throughout the entire economy. Oil touches every good that we work with in the economy through, if nothing else, transportation. And as a result, that leads to what we call this cost push inflation. And it touches a lot of things. We can all go all the way over to interest rates, because these kinds of unfavorable supply shocks puts the Federal Reserve in a very, very difficult position. They're between the rock of higher inflation, because we have this cost push inflation, and the hard place of a slowing economy.
9: And of course, on Wednesday, we did see Chair Jerome Powell expressing caution around what he described as uncertainty about the U.S. economy holding interest rates steady. Could then inflation pressures lead to an interest rate hike? What do you see?
12: I wouldn't predict an interest rate hike in the near future, as in, say, maybe the next meeting. Generally speaking, right now, when we're in this kind of economic condition, the idea is hold steady, all right? Just kind of stay the same. And we've seen that in what the Fed has responded with in a steady holding of the interest rates. They haven't really changed a lot. But we're also seeing other forces coming in when we start looking at, say, for example, the labor market. Mm-hmm. While we're not seeing layoffs or a real degrading of the labor market as it stands, we are starting to see some at the margins, where we're looking at those who are looking for a job now are finding it much more difficult to find one. And so we're starting to see these signs of a slowing economy, which is what sparked the guidance that we need to be cautious that the economy may be starting to slow.
9: And the price shock at the gas pump seems to be in stark contrast to this exuberance of stock investors right now. I mean, markets soaring. What is this moment like for a Wisconsinite who doesn't have an investment portfolio and has to drive to and from work?
12: Well, you've really hit on an important point here. This increase in fuel costs, and if we look at energy prices, in the month of March alone, we had a 10% increase, actually almost 11% increase in overall energy prices. This disproportionately hits lower income members of the economy. So it's disproportionately affecting the bottom 40% of the economy. And so when we really look at, well, what's driving some of the stock booms, what's driving some of the continued increase in GDP, We're seeing that in very isolated areas. For example, we're seeing a significant amount of business investment, particularly surrounding AI. And that business investment is pushing up some of the GDP numbers, even when we're starting to see other parts of the economy start to become softer.
9: So broadening out beyond Wisconsin here, states like Georgia, Utah, and Indiana, in addition to several congressional senators, have implemented or proposed gas tax holidays to temporarily cut prices at the pump. Could this work in Wisconsin?
12: So it's really a Band-Aid type patch for a longer run issue. The issue is we are having supply chain issues within the supply of gasoline. Supply of gasoline, supply of oil, supply of diesel. All of these things are being disrupted. We can lower taxes, but what will happen is eventually that gives us a short run relief to the price of the gas pump, but eventually those prices move back up if we don't reestablish the supply. And then we end up with lower gas, with the same high gas price, with the same without the gas tax.
9: So Strait of Hormuz blocked since effectively March 2nd. Would prices come back down if the conflict between the U.S. and Iran in the Strait is resolved?
12: Well, not immediately. And we may see a reduction in the price of gas or in particular goods. Generally, though, we don't see a reduction in overall prices. We may see a reduction in inflation, which is the growth rate of prices, but we don't usually see the overall price level go down. So the real wealth effect of the inflation that occurred. So basically the reduction in spending power that's associated with our savings and income that occurred over this period is generally permanent. We don't generally see deflation to balance out the inflation. But if the supply chain does resume, it is reasonable to expect that at least fuel prices should start to come back down to a more long run equilibrium.
9: Logan, thank you for joining us.
12: No, thank you.
9: Logan Kelly chairs the Department of Economics at UW River Falls. Earlier, we talked with Nick Jarmus at AAA about the wartime high of oil prices and how it affects Wisconsin households and the broader economy.

coming up on Wisconsin Today. Primary election campaigns are getting crowded on the Democratic side of the ballot for this year's midterm elections. Our politics team gets us up to speed in this week's edition of Inside Wisconsin Politics from WPR and PBS Wisconsin. That's next here on WPR News.

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5: This is Wisconsin Today. I'm Rob Ferret.
6: 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Coming up, Inside Wisconsin Politics gives us a look at the crowded primary races on the Democratic tickets for the midterm elections.
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6: It's Wisconsin Today. It might feel like there's a lull in Wisconsin politics right now, but behind the scenes, politicians from both parties are gearing up for the party primaries on August 11th and the general election on November 3rd.
5: Democrats are aggressively jumping into primary races, crowding the Democratic field for governor and several congressional seats. They're hopeful that this will be a favorable year for them, while Republicans are looking to defend their legislative majorities.
6: That is on the table in this week's edition of Inside Wisconsin Politics. Joining the discussion are WPR Capital Bureau Chief Sean Johnson, PBS Wisconsin Senior Political Reporter Zach Schultz, and WPR Political Reporters Anya Van Wagtendonk and Rich Kramer.
9: So before we get started with some specific examples here, I want to start with why this kind of caught our attention. And for me, it's because in the very recent past, you had Democrats and liberals very wary about jumping into primaries. What's changed, Zach?
10: I think the biggest thing that's changed is the Democrats see more opportunity to win some of these. Over the past 16 years, basically in the Scott Walker era on, when the maps didn't favor Wisconsin and perhaps the political climate didn't favor candidates statewide, there was a concern that a primary just took up too many resources that were limited, mainly money and time, and the threat that if they went negative against each other, it really hurt their opportunity to win statewide. Since Democrats have gotten on a roll and won a lot of these races for governor, AG, state Supreme Court, and they've got better maps, they see more opportunity, and so there's more options for people to get in because the primary doesn't look quite as devastating.
9: You know, for me, as I was thinking about this, I almost feel like it's directly related to whatever the national political situation is at the time. So we are right now in the Trump midterm. where were we a few years ago in the Biden midterm? You had Democrats jumping out of a primary for Senate, clearing the way for Mandela Barnes. Where were we in the first Trump midterm in 2018? You had about a dozen Democrats running for governor that year, and on and on and on. I think it's kind of a really simple flow chart. Is it a midterm? Yes. Is your president in the White House? No. Well, in that case, you're probably going to want to jump into a primary and give a chance for your party. Anya, let's jump into one of these specific examples this week. And, you know, I want to characterize this as the opportunity knocks kind of a Democratic primary in the first congressional district, where we have Representative Brian Steil, a Republican, is seen as a pretty strong candidate. The district leans Republican. And yet this week we had a Democratic candidate say, hey, it's not too late for me to jump in. Tell us about what happened.
11: Yeah, I mean, there have been several Democrats that have been running for quite a while, but none of them have really been a clear front runner. None of them have raised a significant amount of money. Brian Steil, by contrast, is a very good campaigner and a very good fundraiser. He has quite a lot in his war chest. And so there had been some rumblings that this alderperson from Milwaukee was going to jump in, and he did, Peter Bergelis. He is currently a sitting member of the Milwaukee Council. He does not live in the district. And so him coming out, it's really interesting because he's a essentially saying, I am the person who can get the national money that is required to flip this district. He's trying to make the argument that it is more flippable than Democrats think. It is considered of Wisconsin's kind of two-ish congressional districts, the safer one for Republicans. But he's saying if we can get money, we can get in the game.
9: Rich, you've been following this district for a while now. Why would Peter Bergelis look at the field here and say, you know, why not me?
12: Well, exactly what Anya said.

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2: And puts resources behind Cook. It's not necessarily that they like her more. It's they think she has the better chance to win in the fall and get her moving now. It's the old mentality we talked about at the beginning of the show of why didn't Democrats do primaries in the past. It takes resources. It can get ugly. It can get negative. It could hurt the candidate going into the fall. I ran into Burgie when she was campaigning with Francesca Hong for governor in La Crosse. They were doing an event at the same bookstore, and it's not a coincidence. And while we were talking to them, they were talking about going and seeing them at the next stop. And there is a kind of thematic fit with that campaign of more grassroots, more from the bottom up, and running against party types who tell us who our candidate should be. Parties like to dictate sometimes who the candidate can be so they can focus resources. Sometimes that does run up against a wall, which is why your title for this, Don't Tell Me What to Do, does fit, because there are candidates who are going to say, no, let the people decide. People have to pay attention, though.
3: All right. We've got another Don't Tell Me What to Do primary, Anya. This is in one of the state Senate districts that we're watching that could determine control of the Wisconsin State Senate this year, the 17th State Senate District. Howard Markline is the Republican incumbent, and the Democratic Party had been sending strong signals that they knew who they wanted to run for a while now. And yet there's a candidate who says, I want to run too. Tell us about it.
4: Yeah. So Jenna Jacobson, who currently serves in the Assembly, has been sort of the anointed Democratic choice to run against Howard Markline for this district, which also has been redrawn in a way that could be more favorable for Democrats. So Markline's sort of on his heels in that way. But then yesterday we got the announcement that Corrine Hendrickson, who, if you have written an article or read an article about childcare advocacy in the last 3 years, you have heard that name. She has been at the Capitol. She was a small business owner, a daycare owner in New Glarus. That was very much her issue. And now she's running for office. So a political newcomer, somebody with this kind of particular set of policy expectations and preferences, challenging a fellow Democrat. And so that is it caught our attention for that reason, that it's a competitive district. It's not safe for Democrats. So here's somebody coming in and saying, I want to throw my hat in and I want to advocate for my specific approach to politics.
3: And, you know, I do feel like we have this debate about primaries pretty much every single primary, about whether it's going to help or hurt the candidates. I think they are making a bet this year that they can afford to have those debates. And the argument for it helping them is that they are going to kind of dominate the news cycle for a little while in August and get more attention than candidates that don't have a primary. That's all the time we have for today. Thanks for joining us.
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6: 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A listener in Viroqua emailed us about a fix-it club he started there. In a quick online count, I found another dozen communities that have hosted repair events around the state.
5: We're checking in now with some of the organizers of these events.
6: We'll start in Stevens Point with the Fix-It Clinic, scheduled for tomorrow from 11 a.m. to 2 p.m. at the Commons Community Nonprofit Center. Susan Schuler is Executive Director of Recycling Connections in Stevens Point, and Kara Coogie is a UW-Stevens Point student on the planning team for the Community Fix-It Clinic. Thank you both for joining us.
7: Thanks for having us. We're happy to be here.
8: Yep.
6: And Susan, spell out to us what happens at one of these repair club events like your Fix-It Clinic in Stevens Point.
7: Yeah, we're really excited to be hosting our Fix-It Clinic. What happens at this event is we pair fixers up with residents or people that have broken items, and they bring them in to be paired up with a fixer to help us out. You know, it's a community event in that way, pairing our fixers with items that are broken to keep them from landfill and help people learn a little bit more about how to fix common items maybe they have hanging around so they can extend the life of items instead of landfilling and replacing.
6: Kara, as a student there at Point, what made you want to get involved in this project?
8: Well, it's part of our senior thesis project for our class, but it's just super interesting. It's great to get the community involved in what we're learning in our classes and applying that. So it's just a really cool opportunity.
6: Susan, what kind of Fix-It volunteers have signed up? What kind of people are there to help people fix their stuff?
7: We're really lucky. We have some great volunteers lined up. We have a general fixer with woodworking and general handyman. We have a mender who's coming in to help fix and sew and all of those items. We have a bike fixer that's going to be there, and a computer person that can help with general maintenance of your computers.
6: Kara, I think a lot of our society is geared toward buying a thing, using it till it goes away, and then throwing it away, whether we're talking about clothes or tools or whatever. Has participating in this and then being a part of the event on the weekend, does that change the way you think about our stuff?
8: It definitely has. I think a lot of our coursework as well in our class really like hones down on that kind of attitude that our society has. So it's really like made me second guess like things that I might purchase or ways that maybe I have acted in that way in the past and kind of try to change that.
6: And Kara, has this made you interested in learning how to fix things yourself?
8: Oh, definitely. I'm hoping I can kind of watch some of the fixers and try to learn some of my own skills from that.
6: And Susan, talk a little bit about this as a community event. What do you think, what do you hope that this does for people in Stephen Point and the surrounding area?
7: To help them understand how to fix items, repair simple things, some skills or tools you might want to have around in your house to aid in that assistance to fix things and keep them from landfill. It also creates some problem-solving skills. We don't know what we're going to get at these fix-it clinics. And it creates some creativity of our fixers of how to problem solve and fix items as they come in.
6: Cara, I gotta ask, are you planning to bring anything to get fixed yourself?
8: Unfortunately, I don't have anything on campus that could be fixed. I live in the dorms right now, but I did have some stuff at home I should have brought back.
6: And Susan, people may be hearing this and thinking, well, I want to participate either in this next event or get involved in the future. What are some ways that people can get involved in this kind of activity?
7: Recycling Connections is trying to host these. If this event goes well, we want to make it habit perhaps once or twice a year. So we have a website, recyclingconnections.org, that we post all of our events and opportunities like this on that site. And our mission is to help keep things from landfills and recycle right and compost. So we have a lot of waste reduction opportunities that we promote. And this is just one of them that we're adding to the mix of events that we offer as a nonprofit.
6: Yeah. What else? What's coming up next apart from the Fix-It Clinic that can help people not waste their stuff?
7: Yeah, so it's going to be International Compost Awareness Week next week. And so we have a webinar on backyard composting that people can get involved in. And then come fall, we're going to be talking about pumpkins and how you can keep pumpkins out of the landfill and make sure that you compost them at our Pumpkin Smash community event. And that's coming up in November. So those are just a few little teasers for what's coming that people can get involved in our community.
6: And Cara, does this experience have you interested in sustainability after you're done with that class, after you're done with college?
8: Yeah, I'm a wastewater treatment is what I plan on going into with my major. So I think it'll just help me be more aware with that and the way that I'm living, being more sustainable. I want to start a compost one day in a garden. So just super interesting how you can apply it to your life.
6: Thank you both so much for sharing this with us.
7: Thanks for having us, Rob.
8: Yeah, thank you.
6: That was Susan Schuler with Recycling Connections and Kara Coogie, a UW Stevens Point student. We've been talking about the Community Fix-It Clinic in Stevens Point. That's coming up tomorrow at 11. Now we'll turn to a project in La Crosse called the Repair Cafe. Livy Hackbarth is lifelong learning librarian at the La Crosse Public Library, and Natalie Hennigan is Community Outreach Director for Habitat for Humanity of the Greater La Crosse Region. Thank you both for joining us.
9: Thanks for having us.
10: Thanks for having us.
6: Now, this is an event that's been going on and off anyway in La Crosse for some time now. Can you share a little bit about your event there, the Repair Cafe? Livy, let's start with you.
9: Yeah, we've been doing this for, I think, about 2 years now. It might be a little bit longer. I might be wrong on that. But so it's basically a drop-in event. We do it on a Saturday so that folks who may work during the week can come in. It's a great accessible time for folks. You drop in between 10:30 and 12:30 when we have this event. Bring your items. You can bring as many as you want. And yeah, you get paired up with someone to help fix your items and chat with other community members that show up. It's a great time to connect and feel a deeper connection to your community.
6: And Natalie, what kind of Fix-It volunteers have shown up there in La Crosse?
10: Sure. So we focused on mending and sewing, small electrical repairs, carpentry, so a lot of furniture repairs, and then some jewelry repair as well.
6: Wow. Livy, I understand this is part of a wider sharing economy program you have at the La Crosse Library. Tell us a little bit about that.
9: Yeah, for sure. So we've got a tool library, which is very cool. I think we have over 200 items that you're able to check out at the library. So things from like KitchenAid mixers, we have gardening tools, we have a lawnmower. We have so many different items that you can, share across the community. So people don't have to buy these items for themselves. We can, share this tool that you may only use once or twice a year. So yeah, we've got a lot of good stuff in that library.
6: And Natalie, how do you see this connecting to your wider mission at Habitat for Humanity?
10: Sure. So at Habitat, of course, we build and rehab affordable homes and ensure that the home buyers and families we work with lock in an affordable mortgage. But we also know that affordability has to last long before you move into a house. So how you are able to repair your home, repair your stuff in an affordable manner, that's all part and parcel of our mission. So we love partnering with the library on this and many other events and activities. And it was a natural extension of our mission. We also could tap into our phenomenal core of volunteers who help build and repair Habitat homes, and lots of them have the knowledge they're able to share at the repair cafes.
6: Livy, what kind of response have you gotten from the community, not just the volunteers, but are people showing up for these, and what kind of things are they saying about these events?
9: Yeah, we've gotten a great response to these events. We have about like 20-ish people come per time, and people always asking when the next event is. There's always people who bring multiple items. And so the amount of things that we get fixed during this like short 2-hour period is quite phenomenal. So yeah, like Natalie said, things from like toasters to lamps to yard decor, people just really appreciate being able to come in and get their items fixed. It is always something that we are talking about with folks. It's really exciting.
6: Now, Natalie, I poked around online. I found about a dozen groups like this in the state, Repair Cafe, Repair Club, Fix-It Clinic, different names. If somebody out there is listening saying, hey, we don't have this in our community, what would you suggest to them to get the ball rolling and to create something like this?
10: Sure. Well, first of all, find a couple partners. So again, Habitat partnering up with the library was a really logical choice because we were able to combine the library's space and access to tools with Habitat's access to volunteers and experts. Plus, we also bring a cart of tools from the Habitat Restore. So I think there are 20-some Habitats and Habitat Restores in the state of Wisconsin. I think it's an excellent way to partner with a local Habitat. Again, tapping into the volunteers we work with, the tools and materials we have access to at the Restore. But a public library or community center that has the space, that's an easy to access, you know, centrally located space is also a great or a needed piece, I think, of the puzzle.
6: That's a great place to leave it. Thanks to both of you for joining us.
10: Thank you.
9: Thank you.
6: That was Livy Hackbarth with the La Crosse Public Library and Natalie Hennigan with Habitat for Humanity of the Greater La Crosse Region talking about their Repair Cafe. Earlier, we heard about the Fix-It Clinic. That's tomorrow in Stevens Point.
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1: From WHYY in Philadelphia, this is Fresh Air. I'm David Bean-Cooley. Today, we remember conductor, composer, and musician Michael Tilson Thomas. He was a longtime music director of the San Francisco Symphony, known for his innovation, his ability to translate classical music for the general public, and for fostering contemporary music. He founded the New World Symphony for young players. He got his musical inheritance from his grandparents, who were stars of the Yiddish theater. When he was a kid, his grandmother took him on stage and pointed up to the last row in the balcony, telling him,
2: "Up there are the cheapest seats, and in those seats sit the people who love the show the most." She said, "And whenever you're doing on stage, you must remember that it must reach those people."
1: Also, critic at large John Powers reviews The Devil Wears Prada 2. First, the news.
3: Live from NPR News in Washington, I'm Ryland Barton. Defense Secretary Pete Hegseth has ordered the U.S. to withdraw 5,000 American troops from Germany. As NPR's Greg Myrie reports, this comes as the U.S. and German leaders disagree publicly over the war with Iran.
4: The Pentagon says the move follows a thorough review of U.S. forces in Europe. Around 35,000 American troops are currently based in Germany, the largest U.S. military presence in Europe, and one of the biggest in any country outside the U.S. The drawdown is slated to take place over the next 6 to 12 months. The Pentagon gave no information on where the troops might be sent. German Chancellor Friedrich Merz said this week that, quote, "The Americans clearly have no strategy for ending the war in Iran." President Trump fired back, saying the German leader should worry more about his country and stop interfering in the Iran war. Greg Myrie, NPR News, Washington.
3: Former Florida Republican Congressman David Rivera has been found guilty in connection to a secret $50 million lobbying campaign on behalf of the Venezuelan government. From member station WLRN, Helen Acevedo reports.
5: Jurors found Rivera and an associate guilty on all counts, including failing to register as a foreign agent with the U.S. Justice Department and conspiracy to commit money laundering. The charges stemmed from his undisclosed work for former Venezuelan dictator Nicolas Maduro's government. Rivera, a Republican, represented Florida's 25th district from 2011 to 2013. Federal prosecutors had argued Rivera was recruited by the regime to lobby Congress and the White House to ease sanctions on Venezuela. Attorneys for Rivera say the ex-congressman acted in good faith and was unaware he had to formally register as a foreign agent. The date for Rivera's sentencing hearing has not been announced. He faces additional federal charges in a related foreign lobbying case in Washington, D.C. For NPR News, I'm Helen Acevedo in Miami.
3: This week, the Supreme Court's conservative majority weakened protections against racial discrimination guaranteed by the Voting Rights Act. That same day, Florida lawmakers passed a Republican-friendly congressional map, and leaders in several other Republican-led states want to make changes to their maps, as NPR's Hansi Lo Wong reports.
6: Louisiana Republican officials say because the Supreme Court found their map is unconstitutional that they need a new map in time for this year's midterms, and so are Republicans in other southern states like Alabama and Tennessee, and Louisiana has gone as far as suspending its congressional primary, and that has led to lawsuits.
3: NPR's Hansi Lo Wong reporting. OxyContin maker Purdue Pharma ceased to exist today. It's part of a deal to resolve thousands of lawsuits over the toll of opioids. Members of the Sackler family who owned the company must pay up to $7 billion over time. Most of the money's set to be used by government entities to fight the epidemic linked to 900,000 deaths since 1999. It's NPR. China is giving Africa's biggest economies tariff-free access to its market for the next 2 years. Meanwhile, the U.S. is seeking to impose new import taxes under President Trump's push for protectionism. The China deal covers Africa's 20 largest economies, including South Africa and Nigeria. China had already dropped tariffs on 33 poorer African countries. Much of the public supports loosening federal restrictions on marijuana, according to new research from Johns Hopkins University. That comes as the Trump administration recently rescheduled medical marijuana and is considering more changes. NPR's Will Stone has more.
7: Researchers at Hopkins used artificial intelligence to analyze more than 40,000 public comments submitted to the federal government. That was in response to a proposal by the Drug Enforcement Administration in 2024 to reschedule cannabis. About a third wanted to move cannabis from a Schedule 1, the most restrictive category, to Schedule 3. About two-thirds thought the federal government should go even further, with some saying it should not be a controlled substance at all. Only about 7% of commenters oppose rescheduling, according to the study published in the medical journal Addiction. The Trump administration has already rescheduled medical marijuana, and it will be holding a hearing over the summer to discuss whether that should apply to all cannabis, not just for medical purposes. Will Stone, NPR News.
3: A massive sea lion nicknamed Chonkers is charming tourists and locals at San Francisco's Pier 39. Estimated to weigh between 1,500 and 2,000 pounds, he flops along on the pier among much smaller California sea lions. He likely came from Washington or Oregon. This is NPR News from Washington.
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9: Middle of the night, flames leap from the bedroom window. 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Because you know that each and every one of these women are currently incarcerated in one of the largest prisons on Earth. On the next Snap Judgment, Fire Escape. Do not miss it.
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1: This is Fresh Air. I'm David Bianculli. Michael Tilson Thomas, the composer and conductor who presided over the San Francisco Symphony Orchestra for 25 years, died last week at age 81. He had battled brain cancer since 2022. The musical and social impact of Tilson Thomas ranged far beyond the podium. As an educator, he co-founded the New World Symphony in Miami Beach, a place for musicians to launch their careers. He composed and performed original works. As a TV host on PBS, he presented a 10-part multi-year series about classical music, as well as a 2-hour special about his own grandparents. And by being open in San Francisco about his half-century private relationship with his life partner, Tilson Thomas was an early and influential figure in the gay rights movement. Michael Tilson Thomas was born in Los Angeles in 1944 into an artistic family that stretched back for generations. His paternal grandparents, Boris and Bessie Tomaszewski, as both stars and organizers of a national road company, helped establish the American Yiddish Theater. In 2012, Tilson Thomas celebrated them in a Great Performances TV special called The Tomaszewskis. Their son Tony, Tilson Thomas's father, also was in show business. He was a producer of the classic Orson Welles radio show Mercury Theater on the Air, and later for television, wrote for such programs as Death Valley Days and Lassie. Michael Tilson Thomas gravitated to television as well. In 2000, 5 years after joining the San Francisco Symphony and establishing himself as a world-class conductor, he was interviewed by Morley Safer on 60 Minutes, who asked him how he saw his job as a conductor.
11: In my mind, the conductor is much more like a director in the theater. It's very clear to me, perhaps because of my family, that the musicians are the ones who are actually doing the playing. And I am there to help them focus and clarify what they need to do so that they appear to their very best and feel that freedom and confidence to be their very best. Because in the process of playing these thousands of notes, and there are thousands of notes they're playing in every performance, they need sometimes help to say, here, make more space for your colleagues over here. Be more aggressive about this. Don't be afraid to take the risk to be even quieter here. The way a director would help the actors to clarify their ensemble.
1: 4 years later, in 2004, Michael Tilson Thomas had enough visibility and clout to mount his own music appreciation TV series on PBS, as Leonard Bernstein had done before him. Tilson Thomas's series was called Keeping Score. It presented 10 installments over 7 years, introducing classical works to TV viewers in a very personal and informal manner.

0: This is Beethoven's Third Symphony, the one he called Eroica. It took Beethoven 3 years to write this piece, and it's taken me nearly 30 years to get my head around it and understand it, feel comfortable with it. This score is a messy record of all the questions I asked and the answers I searched for. And time and again along this journey, I asked myself, why is this taking me so long? Well, part of it, of course, is it's by Beethoven. And anytime you do a piece by Beethoven, you feel this big weight on your shoulders. The guy is so great and so famous. He's not just a composer. He's a brand. He's an icon. He's an industry. How famous is Beethoven? Even Chuck Berry knows who he is.
1: Roll over, Beethoven. Tell Tchaikovsky the news.
0: Which is pretty good for a guy who lived 200 years ago and never even had a gold record.
2: After discussing the history and impact of each piece, he then conducted his San Francisco orchestra in a passionate performance. As here with Eroica.

Michael Tilson Thomas also was a composer. Perhaps his most meaningful composition was a combination orchestral piece and recitation called From the Diary of Anne Frank. He wrote it for Audrey Hepburn, who, like Anne Frank, was born in Holland in 1929. While Anne Frank was in hiding, young Hepburn was aiding the Dutch resistance. She survived. Anne Frank did not, but her diary did. Hepburn went to Hollywood, became a star, and was asked to play Anne Frank in a 1959 movie. She declined, feeling it was all too close and personal. But when Michael Tilson Thomas wrote a piece with Audrey Hepburn as his muse, she agreed to read Anne Frank's words as the orchestra played Tilson Thomas's stirring music. In this passage, from a 1990 performance in Oslo, conducted by Lucas Foss, you can hear the musical equivalents of Nazi jackboots and later of hope. And of course, you also can hear Audrey Hepburn reading the words of young Anne Frank.

0: It's really a wonder that I haven't dropped all my ideals, because they seem so absurd and impossible to carry out. I simply can't build up my hopes on a foundation of confusion, misery, and death. I see the world being turned into a wilderness. I hear the ever-approaching thunder, which will destroy us too. I can feel the suffering of millions. And yet, if I look up into the heavens, I think it will all come right. That this cruelty will end, and that peace and tranquility will return again.
1: Today on Fresh Air, we're going to remember Michael Tilson Thomas by listening back to two of his conversations with Terry Gross. The first took part in 1995, the year he took the job as conductor in San Francisco.
2: As a teenager, you participated in the premiere of works by Boulez, Stockhausen, Copland, Stravinsky. You worked with them directly, yes?
3: Yes, indeed.
2: Yeah. So did they give you a sense of what to expect, you know, if you lived the life of a musician?
3: Well, they did. Many people did. I mean, also Copland. But I very early perceived that there were some people in the music business who had been playing music for their whole lives, who seemed to be ennobled and transfigured nearly by the process of making music, and others who seemed to be very unhappy and embittered by the experience of making music. And so I was trying from the very beginning to understand what was the difference between these people. Where did the choice lie between having a life in music that made you very, very happy, or one that made you very frustrated?
2: What were you able to figure out?
3: Well, I decided way back then that it was important for musicians to kind of take a musical Hippocratic oath before they went into the profession.
2: And what is the oath?
3: That you have to discover that it's just necessary for you to make music. I mean, to be a musician, you have to love music as much as eating or sleeping or dreaming or all those other ings. And you can't be sure when you enter the profession of music where it may take you. It is uncertain. It depends a lot on being very well prepared and being in the right place at the right time. But I remember a moment when I was around 18 or 19 and I was walking on the USC campus where I was going to school. And I thought to myself, well, I know that I'm good enough. I know I'm good enough. I could be a university musician, and there are wonderful things happening at this music school of great quality and expression. And if I could do this, as long as I can make music, I'll be very happy. And if it turns out that I can make music in some larger arena, well, we'll see about that. But I know that it's music itself, which is this process, this dialogue with something in my spirit that I must pursue. And then I knew I was going into music with no other agenda. It was just the music itself that mattered. And it was those people for whom music truly mattered who were the ones that had wonderful lives as musicians.
2: Now, when you said you thought musicians should take a Hippocratic oath, I thought it would be, you know, first do no harm. And that would be something like never perform boring works.
3: Well, never perform with your heart not being in it. Never allow yourself to get to the point where it's a job. Always make sure that your spirit is focused so that communicating music to other people is a central priority for you.
2: I have a conducting question. I mean, a stick question. You studied, you know, classical stick technique. How much of that do you use now, and how much of your technique is based on what you've, like, learned and improvised over the years?
3: It's definitely a mixture of both. I think the easiest way for you to understand this is that there's a constant give-and-take process going on in the rehearsals and in the performance itself. So there are certain key moments where I have to really indicate the exact ictus of a certain moment in time to get around a particular corner. And then having done that, then what I want to do is sort of turn over the lead of the music to perhaps a solo oboe player, or perhaps the viola section, or maybe a brass chorale. All those different groups within the orchestra have their own reaction time. They all take breaths at a different speed. They all have a different way of interacting, and it's possible with my baton, or with a little bit of body language, or in using my eyes a lot, mostly in using my facial expression, my contact with the orchestra shapes all those things.
2: You were very close to Leonard Bernstein. Do you feel like you learned a lot about conducting technique from him?
3: Of course, I learned a lot from him by observing him, and mostly through the kind of colloquy concerning music that we had over many years. When I was studying pieces, I had the opportunity to call him up and ask questions, and in the best kind of a rabbinic style, almost always when I asked him a question, he would ask me a question back. And by this kind of dialogue of questions, he would help me to really find my own way of doing the music. And that was, of course, terrific. And I guess my conducting style has become a lot freer. It's a lot more economical now, maybe, than it was 10 years ago. But, these things change. I can only say that now it feels to me, in the repertoire that's really mine, that as if I'm making the music happen in space, as if I'm touching the notes and actually molding them and shaping them in some kind of plastic way, within time itself.
2: You were on the road with James Brown once, right?
3: I was with him for a couple of days. I met him in Boston. He was doing a show in a small jazz club, and I told him I was a great admirer of his, and he said, well, come on the road, see how we do it, because I asked him how he got the band to be so tight, and this was the time when he was doing Sex Machine, was his big hit. And I spent 3 or 4 days with him in Atlanta and Augusta and in Washington, D.C., watching from backstage just what he did, and it was a great thrill.
2: So did you learn anything you could apply?
3: Absolutely, because what I realized that he was focused on the exact duration of the perceivable present. In every particular piece, the stroke of the beat had a certain length. He wanted the trap drummer to be out in front and the hand drummer to be in the back and the bass player to be right in the center, and he had an exact idea of how wide in time that stroke of the chunk would be. And he used it, and it was something very sophisticated and just the kind of thing that composers like Igor Stravinsky thought about a great deal.
2: So did it change the way you conducted at all, or the way you organized your beat?
3: It didn't change the way I conducted so much, but it changed the way I could listen to music and imagine how the ictus, the exact moment of the attack in music, could be really artfully crafted to propel the music in different ways.
1: 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He died last week at the age of 81. We'll hear more of their conversation after a break. This is Fresh Air.
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1: This is Fresh Air. Let's get back to Terry's 1995 interview with Michael Tilson Thomas, the longtime conductor of the San Francisco Symphony. He died last week at the age of 81.
2: Your grandparents were stars of the Yiddish theater, Boris and Bessie Tomaszewski. And I think your grandfather died just a few years before you were born.
3: Correct.
2: In, 38 or 39?
3: Right.
2: And you say, 30,000 people attended his funeral?
3: That's correct.
2: That's extraordinary.
3: I found that out. I never realized that until just recently. I found the old New York Times piece on his funeral, and there were the pictures of Second Avenue closed off totally in this huge parade of people going out to the cemetery in Brooklyn where he was buried.
2: Did you grow up thinking that you literally had show business in your blood?
3: Oh, I absolutely knew that, especially because I grew up around my grandmother, Bessie Tomaszewski, Boris's wife, who some people say was a greater star than even he. She was a tremendous actress, a natural talent. She had gone on the stage for the first time when she was about 13 and a half years old. And she became a huge headline, first as a tragic actress, and then in her mid-40s, she converted her career into being a major comedian. And she created a number of characters on the stage, one very famous one, Minka the Dienstmoint, Minka the Housemaid, which was a kind of Yiddish kite Pygmalion story. And in this play and others, she created that character that Fanny Brice and Molly Picon and even Barbara Streisand are still playing to this day, that kind of wry, wise, Americanized Jewish woman who has lots of personality and lots of mischief behind their enormous wisdom.
2: So did she teach you anything about singing or acting when you were growing up?
3: Well, lots of things. I mean, she told me the history of the theater in enormous detail, and she recited scenes from it. And when I was a very young kid, she took me onto the stage of the Pasadena Playhouse, and we were standing on the stage, and she said, I must have been 3 or 4 at this time, she said, "Look up, Michala, look up, and look up. What do you see far, far away?" And I said, "Well, I see lights." And she said, "Look further up." And I said, "Far way up there, you see that light up there? It says exit." I said, "Oh, yeah, that's very far away." She said, "Well, up there, that's the second balcony or the gallery. And up there are the cheapest seats. And in those seats sit the people who love the show the most."
2: That's interesting, yeah.
3: She said, "And whatever you're doing on stage, if you're whispering, if you're singing, if you're, you know, soliloquizing, whatever you're doing, you must remember that it must reach those people. The intent of what you're doing must reach those people. You must be generous to reach your whole audience." So things like that were very valuable advice, of course.
1: Conductor Michael Tilson Thomas. He spoke to Terry Gross again in 2012 when he had written and appeared in a PBS Great Performances special honoring his grandparents, Boris and Bessie Tomaszewski, who were prominent stars of the Yiddish theater.
2: Michael Tilson Thomas, welcome back to Fresh Air.
9: Thank you. Pleasure.
2: The role of the Yiddish theater was very important for Jewish immigrants to the United States, many of whom spoke only Yiddish, and so they couldn't read the regular newspapers. A lot of the English language theater would not have literal meaning to them because they wouldn't understand the language. So the Yiddish stage, I mean, that was a really important, particularly in New York, a really important place for gathering and for doing anything cultural.
9: Well, absolutely. Of course, there were very many Yiddish newspapers in New York and Philadelphia and Chicago and all these major cities at that time. But for the audience to go to the theater to experience a show, especially a show which was very often, in my grandfather's case, a kind of spectacle, gave them a sense of the importance, the sheer scale of what was achievable by an immigrant in the United States. It inspired them. Old ladies used to have come up to me on the street and said, "We were kids, we had nothing, but once a week or once a month we went to the theater and we saw the red velvet curtains with the name Tomaszewski in large gold letters. And we thought, if that's possible for him to do, then it's possible for us to do."
1: Conductor, composer, and pianist Michael Tilson Thomas, talking with Terry Gross in 2012. He died last week at the age of 81. We'll hear more of this interview after a break. And John Powers reviews the new Devil Wears Prada movie. I'm David Bianculli, and this is Fresh.

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1: This is Fresh Air. I'm TV critic David Biancooley. Today, we're remembering conductor, composer, and pianist Michael Tilson Thomas, who died last week at the age of 81. He was the longtime music director of the San Francisco Symphony. He also founded the New World Symphony for young players and conducted most of the world's major ensembles. He also made over 120 recordings with major orchestras and earned 12 Grammy Awards. When we left off, he was talking about his grandparents, Boris and Bessie Tomaszewski, who were beloved stars of the Yiddish theater.
2: The name Tomaszewski is such a famous name in the world of theater and in the world of Yiddish theater. I grew up knowing that name. I knew that Tomaszewskis were famous performers on the Yiddish stage, but that's about all I knew. Your last name is Thomas, which is an abbreviated version of Tomaszewski. How did Tomaszewski become Thomas?
3: It really started with my father, who was trying to make his own way in life in the theater, and he simply was unable to do that. Everywhere that he went, he would mention his last name, and right away it was, oh, you're Boris Tomaszewski's son, and therefore he didn't want that. He just wanted to be able to find his own way in life and in the theater. So he was the one who changed his name initially to Ted Thomas. And quite frankly, he also wanted to escape from that whole crazed celebrity situation which my grandparents inspired. And I think he also wanted to protect me from that, because there were crazed fans, the only way of describing. There were stalker kinds of people who were pursuing my grandparents and their children, and with the same kind of ardor that we're accustomed to thinking of crazy paparazzi or fans pursuing stars today.
2: Were you aware of that when you were growing up? Your grandfather was dead, but your grandmother lived until you were 16 or 17, and she lived nearby, and I think you were pretty close to her. Did you get a sense of people stalking her? Or is it like way too late for that because she was already in her 70s?
3: Well, she had also moved out to L.A., and one of the reasons for doing that, outside of getting some character parts in movies she hoped for, was that she wanted to get away from the whole scene in New York, a town, as she said, with too many ghosts. But when I really became aware of the shadow of Boris for the first time was when I went back east when I was perhaps 11 or 12, and I was going to a lot of shows, stage manager cousins of mine, because so many members of the family were still in the business, in show business, not necessarily as actors on stage, but in everything having to do with the behind-the-scenes life. And we used to go to just one scene of every play. So theater people, they say, oh, kid, the good scene to see, the Luntz act two finale is good. Eddie Foy's joke in the second scene of the first act is good. So that kind of stuff. But there was this one show, My Fair Lady, and everybody was talking about it, and I thought I'd like to see it. My mother said, don't ask Cousin Georgie to get you into that show. It's the hardest ticket to get, and just don't be a monster. So, of course, when I saw him, I immediately said, could we see My Fair Lady? We went to the theater. People were lined up around the block to hopefully get some returns. And he went over to the stage door, knocked and said, hey, is Izzy around? And Izzy, company manager, came out. And my cousin indicated me and said, hey, Izzy, see this kid? Boris Tomaszewski's grandson. 2 minutes later, we were in row 5, right in the center of that theater.
2: Although your grandfather died before you were born, you got to know your grandmother, Bessie Tomaszewski, pretty well. And tell us about the kind of parts that she played in the Yiddish theater.
3: Bessie started out as a young girl. She was about 5 when she arrived into the United States from the Ukraine. And she met Boris, kind of eloped with him when she was a young teenager and 14, 15 years old. And she began finding her way in the theater, first playing kind of innocent young girl roles. But as time went on, she also discovered her enormous abilities as a comedian. And she very often played trouser parts or parts involving women being disguised as men for particular political or educational, social purposes, a little bit like what the story of Yentl is, right? So mm-hmm. Bessie did a lot of plays like that, where a woman disguises herself as a man in order to gain the advantages of education or whatever that a man can have.
2: What did she tell you about women's rights and the disparities facing women when she was young?
3: Well, she went from being a little girl in a village that was asked to bring in the goats and do other domestic chores to working in a tobacco factory in Baltimore and then suddenly finding herself on stage as a star pretty quickly. But she went beyond that. She wanted to know everything about the structure of the theater, and she became a very effective producer and manager.

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2: Police commissioner of New York, he and some of his men raided one of the Tomaszewski's theaters. And he came in, and he saw Bessie, who was very young and who looked much younger than she was always. And he said, "Look out, little girl." And she said, "Little girl, my ass, I'm the star here. If anybody's being taken in, it's me."
3: That's so funny. So she got arrested.
2: She did. That's exactly the way she told me the story.
3: Like she insisted on getting arrested.
2: Yeah, she was going to be in the center of it. And I mean, women's rights, feminism was a very big part of the Yiddish theater, but along with a lot of other social issues. I mean, the Yiddish theater plays even the so-called shunt sort of low everyday plays were about issues like women's rights, like about labor, capital and labor, child labor, about degrees of religious observance, about the whole issue of assimilation, about reproductive rights of women, and also a lot about the language. Are we going to speak Yiddish? Are we going to speak English? What language at home? What language in the rest of the world? And what about the much larger issue, which is how can it be that somebody who was such a big shot in the old country became a nobody in America, and some little schlemiel from nowhere in a tiny village has suddenly in the United States become such a macher, such a big shot? And what does an immigrant pool of people do to understand where now is honor, where is tradition?
4: 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He died last week. We'll hear more of this interview after a break. 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
4: This is Fresh Air. Let's get back to Terry's 2012 interview with conductor and composer Michael Tilson Thomas. He died last week at the age of 81. When we left off, he was talking about his grandparents, who were stars of the Yiddish theater.
3: So I want to play a recording by your grandmother, the late Bessie Tomaszewski, singing a song, and I'm going to have you introduce it. This is actually from a DVD outtake from your show. So tell us about this song and when you think it was recorded.
2: This is a little introduction to a song called Minka's Song, Minka's Monologue, one of Bessie's most famous parts, in which she's playing a girl from a little village who's come to the United States,

0: and is on the eve of a huge adventure, a Pygmalion-like experiment in which she will be elevated from her lowly parlor maid status to being the lady of the house.
1: Okay. So this is Bessie Tomaszewski, recorded approximately when?
0: 1920-something.
1: Wow. Okay, here we go.
2: Oy, mama, lachmane, ya gay lachmane.

0: give us great experience, they shouldn't say, as the train is all up three. Die mir sind, komm ich euch gegeben, Mama sind, komm ich euch gegeben.
1: So that was the late Bessie Tomaszewski singing in Yiddish, and she and Boris Tomaszewski are the late grandparents of my guest, conductor Michael Tilson Thomas. So what kind of music did your grandmother introduce you to?
2: I was lucky enough to hear her deliver a lot of her biggest numbers right there in our living room, since she would arrive every weekend to our house and we would put on a little show together, in which I would accompany her in some of her songs, and she would do recitations, and we did little scenes together. So although it was my parents' fondest hope that I would become some kind of scientist or mathematician, I realized that she was already getting me into the whole theater experience right there at home.
1: That's really interesting. You know, one of the things she says, one of the things you describe her having said to you when you were young is, you're more like me than your parents are. They're more conventional, and you have more of a creative spirit or something.
2: Yes, she said, your parents are very lovely people, but terribly conventional. You're like me. You're an adventurer. You'll have to prove something.
1: Did you take that to heart?
2: I paid attention to it. I didn't know quite what it meant. And as I listened to her tell all these stories of her life from her childhood through her stardom, and then even her reflections on the way fashions changed and the way she was in her late life a quite lonely person, I took it all in. And what I kind of understood from her was that it had been a very interesting ride, that she really was proud of what had been accomplished. And when she saw somebody, a very successful entertainer coming up, and she could see in them something that had come from the kind of things that they had done in the theater, she was very proud of it. She recognized them and appreciated them.
1: So when your grandmother died and you were, 16 or 17, was there music at her funeral?
2: There wasn't much music at my grandmother's funeral. There were a few prayers and there were very few people there. And her plaque just says, Bessie Tomaszewski, Yiddish theater pioneer star, which is exactly what she wanted it to say. But of course, there's a whole repertory of songs that we played at home all the time whenever we thought about her, and that I still play. It was a very big moment, a big rite of passage in my life. The first day that I took over playing her songs instead of my father playing them, and measuring the way I was playing them against the wonderful nuances that he and my grandmother had brought to the music. I was lucky to hear my family play that music for me. I wanted to keep in my ears exactly the way they had sung the songs and played them, with all the irony and mordancy and snappy little gestures and comebacks.
1: So you mentioned some advice in your show that your grandmother gave you about when you're on stage, you have to remember that the people in the uppermost balcony are the people who paid the least but are enjoying it the most. And you have to, even if you're whispering, you have to make sure that those people can hear you. How has that affected you as a conductor?
2: My way of expressing what she said to me is, what is it like for people beyond the sixth row? That we play in such big halls sometimes in classical music, and they're halls designed to be very rich, which is on the one hand very nice, the gorgeous sound that's there, but to get the sound to be distinct is difficult. And I sometimes tell my students that playing classical music is like making an announcement in an airport, that you hear someone say, passengers on flight 391, immediately, please. So you're trying to make every single moment completely distinct. Another way Bessie had of saying that, she said, listen, when you're doing an accent, you got to watch out for the ninth void. It's the ninth void that's dangerous, because you're saying I was going to the park one day, and I noticed the most beautiful, suddenly, you know, around that, you'll suddenly drop the accent. You'll drop it. You got to keep the contour of it all the way going through. Same thing in music.
1: That's really great. Michael Tilson Thomas, thank you. It's been great.
2: As always, thank you.
3: Michael Tilson Thomas, speaking to Terry Gross in 2012. The longtime conductor of the San Francisco Symphony Orchestra, who conducted more than 120 classical music recordings with major orchestras, died last week at age 81. Here's a sample of one of those recordings from very early in his career. In 1976, Michael Tilson Thomas conducted the Columbia Jazz Band in a recording of George Gershwin's Rhapsody in Blue. Tilson Thomas relied on the original orchestrations when the piece first was performed in 1924 and on Gershwin's 1925 piano roll recording to present an authentic recreation of the work, a version that was both historically significant and widely praised.

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0: This is Fresh Air. The Devil Wears Prada 2, which opens wide today, is a sequel to the 2006 hit about an idealistic young journalist, played by Anne Hathaway, who becomes the assistant to a scary, dictatorial fashion magazine editor, played by Meryl Streep. Both reprise their roles in this new film, as do Emily Blunt and Stanley Tucci. It finds the magazine world in a vastly different place than it was 20 years ago. Our critic at large, John Powers, says the film, if not quite as much a lark as the original, is still good fun and has more to say.
6: When The Devil Wears Prada hit theaters in 2006, I was the film critic at Vogue, the model for Runway, the fashion magazine in the story. The inspiration for Meryl Streep's icy editor, Miranda Priestly, was my own boss, the legendary Anna Wintour. I didn't do a review because, no matter what I said about the movie, which I found slight but entertaining, people wouldn't have trusted it. Now comes the long-awaited The Devil Wears Prada 2, and I'm free to say that David Frankel's film should delight fans of the first one. Cleverly written by Aline Brosh McKenna, this fizzy sequel boasts the same expert cast, all as good as you'd hope, not to mention the same ravishing outfits and sumptuous hotel suites. But as the action moves glossily from Manhattan high-rises to New England mansions to Lady Gaga singing in a Milanese museum, it has more on its mind than the original. The story is set 20 years later in the present day. Anne Hathaway is back as smiley, wholesome Andy Sachs, who's risen from being Miranda's beleaguered assistant to become a prize-winning reporter of hard news stories. Then she gets laid off from her paper. Luckily, there's been a scandal over a foolish article in Runway. And in a damage control move, the owner hires the respected Andy to be the magazine's features editor. She's back where she started. Only this time, she winds up trying to save the publication she once thought her personal hell. Like any good sequel, the movie feels like a reunion. The elegant silver-haired Miranda, Streep is impeccable, greets Andy's arrival with trademark imperiousness. Andy's mentor, the art director Nigel Kipling, is still there too, to dress her and guide her, and in Stanley Tucci's lovely performance, be quietly touching. Emily Blunt's scheming character Emily Charlton, who was once Andy's sharp-elbowed rival, has left Runway for a big job at Dior's New York outpost, and is romantically involved with Benji Barnes, that's Justin Theroux, a dorky, smug Jeff Bezos figure, with a wise, philanthropic ex-wife played by Lucy Liu. Here, early on, Andy, Nigel, and Miranda go to the Dior offices. Andy explains her new role to a shocked Emily.
7: I am the new features editor at Runway.
8: No, you're not. Are you serious?
7: Wow.
8: Wonders never cease.
7: No, I'm actually a journalist now. I've been published in a... It doesn't matter. Anyway, we are all well aware that running that story was a mistake and are taking immediate steps.
8: I cannot actually get over this. It's really remarkable. A senior editor at Runway. You.
7: Yep. We're all so thrilled.
6: Now, the first Devil Wears Prada, with its masterpiece of a title, was a pop fable about wealth and glamour. It had the mythic pull of a hero's journey. Andy travels through Hades, in this case the fashion world, and faces down the monstrous Miranda, whose unashamed meanness tickled the audience. In fact, the world has changed hugely since the original, and the movie reflects it. This new story is less mythological than historical, less concerned with its heroine's personal journey — Andy's meet-cute romance here is a big yawn — than with what's happening in the larger society, where the digital age has crushed magazines and newspapers. Back in 2006, runway like Vogue was a juggernaut, with lavish expenditures and a September issue the size of a bank vault. Now, with econo budgets and issues as thin as its models, the magazine is struggling to survive. Its major presence is online and ripe for gobbling. The movie accurately depicts how the print world has been falling into the hands of finance thugs, gibberish-spouting consultants, and tech moguls like Benji, who treat publishing as a personal plaything. Driven by algorithms and profits, none of them actually cares about good journalism. Andy does, which is why she fights to keep Runway afloat. She knows it's imperfect and often shallow, yet it's still better than the new guys will make it. Plus, she needs the job. As for Miranda, she may be as ruthless as ever, but she's less intimidating than before, and not only because we saw her human side in the first film. She knows how shaky her position is in the new media landscape, where the sophisticated values she represents and institutions she leads are all being washed away in a tsunami of clicks. In The Devil Wears Prada 2, the devil is not Miranda, but the money men. And they wear Prada too.
0: John Powers reviewed The Devil Wears Prada 2, which opens in theaters today. On Monday's show, Booker Prize-winning novelist Douglas Stewart. Like the main character of his first two novels, Stewart grew up in Glasgow in the 1980s, working class, queer, and with an alcoholic mother. She died when he was a teen. He also went on to have a career in fashion in New York, which plays into his latest novel. I hope you can join us. To keep up with what's on the show and get highlights of our interviews, follow us on Instagram at NPR Fresh Air. 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We're rolling out new videos with in-studio guests, behind-the-scenes shorts, and iconic interviews from the archive. Fresh Air's executive producer is Sam Brigger. Our senior producer today is Roberta Shorrock. Our technical director and engineer is Audrey Bentham, with additional engineering support by Joyce Lieberman, Julian Hertzfeld, and Charlie Kyer. Our interviews and reviews are produced and edited by Phyllis Myers, Anne-Marie Baldonado, Lauren Krenzel, Teresa Madden, Monique Nazareth, Thea Challoner, Susan Yakundi, Anna Bauman, and Nico Gonzalez-Whistler. Our digital media producer is Molly C.V. Nesper. 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
1: 100 years ago today, the Ford Motor Company adopted a standard for factory workers that would come to govern many of our lives, the five-day work week. Ford was losing exhausted line workers who typically worked 6 days. So he wasn't trying to be nice here. He wanted a more stable and productive workforce. He was a classic capitalist.
2: If young man makes up his mind to work, there's no limit to what he can do.
1: But we're still burned out, and we're still looking for solutions to burnout. Today on Today Explained, 100 years after Henry Ford said, take a day off, guys, we're hiring life coaches, we're neutralizing our shame, LOL, we're going on sleep vacations, we're literally going on a sleep vacation.
3: It's not going to be like when you have anesthesia and then you wake up. Sure. Whoa.
4: Okay.
3: But you might feel a little mellow.
1: And is it working? That's coming up.
5: Live from NPR News in Washington, I'm Ryland Barton. President Trump says he's not satisfied with Iran's latest proposal to end the war. NPR's Franco Ordonez reports.
6: President Trump says Iran wants to make a deal and that negotiations are continuing, but that it's difficult to make progress because of Iran's disjointed leadership. He says his team is trying to negotiate with 2 to 4 different groups of Iranian leaders.
7: And it puts us in a bad position. One group wants to make a certain deal. The other group wants to make a certain deal.
6: Speaking outside the White House on his way to Florida, Trump says negotiations continue by phone and that they've made strides during these talks. But he also said he wasn't sure if the Iranians would ever get to where they needed to be. Franco Ordonez, NPR News. The White House.
5: A federal appeals court has issued a ruling restricting telemedicine access to the abortion pill mifepristone nationally. The decision rolls back Biden-era rules that allowed the pill to be prescribed online or over the phone and then mailed. Doctors argue an in-person prescription is medically unnecessary and that the policy is a way for abortion opponents to make it harder to access the procedure. This week, the Supreme Court ruled that Louisiana's voting map is unconstitutional. Legal experts expect that will diminish minority representation. Leslie Burl McLemore is an emeritus professor at Jackson State University in Mississippi. 6 decades ago, he was a student leader of civil rights protests that helped bring about this 1965 Voting Rights Act.
8: Of course, progress has been made throughout the country, but racism is still very alive and well. As one of my college roommates used to say, in the American South now, some whites will smile at your face and stab you in the back. So it is not as blatant as it was when I was growing up in Mississippi, but clearly we have a problem in this country.
5: Leaders in several Republican-led states are now considering redrawing their congressional maps after the ruling. The House has passed a $390 billion farm bill that would set agriculture and nutrition assistance policy through 2031, though it faces headwinds in the Senate. Frank Morris of member station KCUR reports.
9: The House didn't make many changes to the existing farm policy. It didn't, for instance, expand ethanol use as corn farmers wanted. Still, farmers are glad to see progress. Farm bills are supposed to last 5 years. It's been 8 since Congress passed the last one. But Seth Meyer, former USDA chief economist, now at the University of Missouri, says the Senate isn't going to sign off on the House bill.
10: I think that there are several deals that have to be made on the more controversial provisions, and so therefore I think it remains uncertain.
9: Like the $187 billion cut to nutrition assistance programs that Congress passed last year. Senate Democrats want to restore at least part of those cuts before signing off on farm subsidies. For NPR News, I'm Frank Morris in Kansas City.
5: This is NPR News. Facebook parent company Meta says it might shut down social media services in New Mexico. It comes in response to a push by state prosecutors for fundamental changes to platforms to protect the mental health and safety of children. A trial begins next week on allegations that Meta poses a public nuisance. Pope Leo has appointed a new bishop of West Virginia. He's the first Salvadoran bishop in the country and migrated to the U.S. in 1990 without legal status. NPR's Sarah Ventry has more.
11: Now an American citizen, Bishop Evelio Menjivar Ayala came to the U.S. as an asylum seeker, and his resume is unlike many others. In addition to his master's in theology and his work as the auxiliary bishop of Washington, he also did janitorial work, construction, and painting. And he says,
12: that helped me to understand
4: labor, hard labor, to learn, to work hard.
11: Manjivar has openly criticized the Trump administration's immigration policies and demonstrated against mass deportations, emphasizing the need to uphold human dignity. Last fall, the U.S. Conference of Catholic Bishops issued a statement opposing the administration's immigration tactics, including what they called the vilification of immigrants. Sarah Ventry, NPR News.
5: A young southern sea otter named Ray has become a surrogate mother to an orphaned pup, Sunny, at the Aquarium of the Pacific in Long Beach, California. A program pairs maternal-age female otters with motherless pups to help them survive. Ray was once stranded herself, and now she's teaching Sunny essential skills, though they'll never return to the wild. This is NPR.
12: 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And Jarl and Pamela Mohn, focusing on civil liberties, foster youth, public radio, and the arts.
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1: Kelly Maria Corducki is a freelance journalist who contributes to Business Insider for BI. She wrote this piece about a kind of life coach that claims to help people who are being run ragged by work and family with their executive functioning. They're called, no surprise, executive function coaches.
14: So executive functioning is the brain's ability to kind of manage tasks. It's sort of your internal project manager. The ability to manage time, to prioritize, to switch between tasks, to get started on a project, to get stopped on a project. Basically, the ability to kind of do the things that need to be done. An executive functioning coach might be doing pretty similar things to any kind of like work coach or career coach or life coach. But the way that they're positioning what they're offering is a bit different. So they're really focusing on the cognitive framing of what's involved in the whole process that they'll be working on with their client.
15: I'm a certified executive function coach, and my clients come to me all the time with questions on how to get started.
16: Welcome back to episode 12 of What the F, where we look at executive function strategies for the adult world.
17: I am so excited to show you my very favorite prioritization tool. It is one that I use personally in times of executive function overwhelm.
14: The coaches are often people who have worked in corporate settings as kind of accessibility staff, who in many cases those departments have been narrowed down and there have been layoffs, so they've gone on their own and taken what they've learned professionally into a private coaching setting.
1: I would imagine that the people hiring executive coaches are white-collar professionals with some amount of money? Am I getting the demo right?
14: Yeah, for the most part, it is white-collar professionals who work in what we would consider, knowledge work. So some organizational skills dependent, cognitive skills dependent, creative, managerial often.
1: You did a couple sessions with one of these coaches, yeah?
14: So, yeah, I did two sessions with actually one of my sources just to kind of understand what this involved. And it was really interesting. We spent a lot of time talking about like very, very specific, very, very granular challenges that I was encountering in like ultra specific projects and just distilling the first step down to like the smallest, least scary, like, open this book. Literally, that was one of the steps. Like, okay, you need to open this book. So just open this book without judgment.
1: But you
14: see
1: know
14: how
1: you
14: it feels.
1: You know you need to open the book. This is the great thing about procrastinators. You know exactly what you need to do. Why are you hiring someone to tell you to open the book when you know what you got to do? Or like, how does this actually help?
14: For some reason, having this external accountability factor and also a gentle nudge, because my internal nudge is not gentle. Like, I may be putting off opening the book, but I'm also like flagellating myself for not opening the book. And then the shame cycle just keeps perpetuating and accelerating. And suddenly this very small first step becomes enormous in my mind. So the coach is sort of like a feelings neutralizer.
18: Okay.
14: Maybe the primary function of the coach is to help the client divorce their internal feelings and shame from the process of doing what they need to do. Our culture has places so much moral value on output, productivity, efficiency, drive. And that inevitably gets tied up in our ability to do stuff and the way that we think about doing stuff, and can make mountains out of molehills sometimes in the process. It can be very counterproductive.
18: Did any of the coaches have any like tips or tricks that really surprised you?
14: No. It doesn't have to be surprising to work, right? The interesting thing for me was not so much the methodology, but the efficacy of the methodology. I wasn't expecting to become a convert. I was expecting to feel like I was being sold a bag of goods. Like, this is an unregulated industry of self-appointed professional helpers, right? I was surprised to find very satisfied clients and very invested coaches who are quite serious about putting together the research, figuring out the methodology, and doing what they can to be effective as helpers.
19: I break down executive functioning in a way that actually works with your brain.
20: Let's take a closer look at that three-step process for getting started on tasks.
14: A lot of people find real benefit in seeking out coaches, and they kind of fill an ambiguous gap in the system.
18: Our show's been doing a lot of reporting on burnout, which is fairly rampant at this point in American society. Mm-hmm. And I wonder if you think that these coaches better address the kind of exhaustion that many of us feel than, I don't know, maybe the advice that we're used to.
14: No, not necessarily. I think that to a large extent, all of these remedies are Band-Aid solutions for systemic challenges in the way that work is set up these days. And many white collar workers, and I think workers in general, are kind of expected to always be available. And, you know, that's very, very taxing on our executive functioning, but also, our mental health, our ability to be rested and recharged and feel like we're completely present in every aspect of our lives and effective in every aspect of our lives. A lot of people don't really have any options to opt out. Like, you need to make a living, and this is the system we're working with. And mm-hmm. as nice as it is to imagine the ability to opt out, you know, if that were so easy, wouldn't we all be doing it? I would love to opt out, but I unfortunately cannot. So, I think that coaches fit into this toolkit of strategies and approaches that can help make the whole big mess a little bit more workable.
18: Kelly Maria Cordukie is a freelance journalist who contributes to Business Insider. Coming up, you want proof that we're really exhausted and that we'll buy just about anything? People are going on vacation just to go to bed. Sleep tourism is a multi-billion dollar and growing industry. Peter Balanon Rosen goes on sleep safari when we return.
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0: I'm Peter Balanon-Rosen, and I'm a producer with Today Explained.
1: Beautiful. Okay, so the people who do marketing have been marketing a solution to burnout, a sexy new solution, and the sexy new solution is go to sleep.
0: Indeed. Yes. Sleep is very important, but it can be really hard to get, right? Like, I've got a 1.5-year-old, so this is what bedtime can sound like at my house.
2: It's okay, bud. I'm just changing your diaper.
0: But hotels are now offering these luxury sleep vacations, tailor-made packages designed for sleep tourists. The growing number of people who say they're going on vacation, not to go shopping or see wildlife, but just to catch a few Z's.
1: This makes sense to me, although I always thought of the catching of a few Z's a part of the vacation. Like, yes, I will go and see the tigers or whatever, but I would like to get 8 hours of sleep when I'm on vacation. You're telling me that they're saying this is something new?
0: Yes, sleeping on vacation has been around as long as vacations have been around. But these new things are specific hotel packages designed to be all about sleep. And it's actually birthed this new global sleep tourism industry that's worth about $600
1: billion. $600
0: billion
1: is a lot of money.
0: Yeah. Part of that is because they're offering these luxury sleep packages designed hand in hand with sleep scientists, right? So now we've got sleep tourism options in Fiji, Portugal, Hawaii. I couldn't make it to Fiji myself, but I did go to one in New York City where I live at Equinox Hotels, the luxury hotel cousin of the luxury gym.
3: And this is your first time staying with us in the hotel?
0: It is, yes.
3: We're happy to have you.
0: Happy to be here. And Katie Tardiff, who's their head of marketing, she was ready to drop some marketing jargon about what they have to offer.
23: We basically took luxury hospitality and we deconstructed it and we rebuilt something entirely designed around human potential and human performance within a 24-hour day.
0: They are ready, willing, and able to sell you a package to help you sleep.
23: It is engineered to provide deep restorative sleep, solid REM sleep, and leave you feeling more refreshed.
1: Okay.
0: Now, as an intrepid sleep reporter and a sleep-deprived dad, I wanted to understand the mechanics of this and to know if being a sleep tourist could unlock better ways to sleep in general. Like, could I take any of my tourism home with me? So I approached my sleep journey in three legs. And in the first leg, I asked, could I, a sleep tourist, get as relaxed as humanly possible?
24: Lemon water or tea?
0: So I hit the Equinox Spa to get what they call a sleep IV.
24: Have you ever done an IV before?
25: Like at the hospital, maybe?
24: Okay, never like recreationally?
25: No.
0: But there I was, sitting by a window, classical music floating through the air, sipping my lemon water, about to pump myself full of this bright yellow Gatorade-looking cocktail of things like magnesium, taurine, vitamin C, B, zinc. All these things, they said, supposedly prime my body for good sleep.
24: Of course I'm poking you with a needle, so you're going to feel a little bit of a pinch.
25: All right, I'm a little freaked out by needles. You do this all the time, right?
24: I hear that all the time. I do, in fact, do this all the time.
0: Freaky needle aside, an hour and a hang in the sauna later, I was feeling pretty zonked.
25: I am fighting to keep going right now.
0: But I knew I couldn't stop yet. I had more relaxation to do. Which brings us to leg two of my journey. Now that I had found relaxation, could I squeeze the most out of it? So I did this thing called the wave table. It's marketed as a way to get the equivalent of 3 hours of sleep in just 30 minutes. Where you basically lie on this waterbed under a weighted blanket and listen to these sounds that are supposed to help slow down your brain. To me, it just kind of sounded like this ambient oceanscape. And because I'm a nerd, rather than napping, I was focused on the sound design of it all. Wave after wave after wave. But then,
25: I can't believe this. I have to pee again.
0: So yeah, it's all a bit woo-woo, and all that water, maybe not the best thing for getting some enhanced Z's.
1: Okay, yeah, no, you got stuck with a needle, terrifying yourself. You had to pee. Peter, you will recall that the point of this was to get some sleep. Did any sleeping actually happen?
0: Yes, the sleeping part of the journey. I wanted to see if the tools of science could help with that. So I entered what they call their sleep lab.
1: What does that mean?
0: A It's a hotel room which promised a full-on scientifically tailored premium sleep experience. Like this room, it's got a room bar, but instead of Diet Cokes and chips, it's full of supplements and juices and patches to help you sleep. It's got a smart mattress that adjusts things for you overnight. And it came equipped with all these activities and exercises that help you get good sleep. So I set out to do every single thing they recommended. And it played out just like Katie, our Equinox rep, said it would.
23: You have a set of AM and PM rituals on the table.
4: Number one, let go of the tension by inhaling for a count of three and then exhaling for a count of six. Mentally note one moment.
0: There were breathing exercises, color therapy.
6: In this 30-minute color meditation session, we invite you to unwind.
4: Number three, lie flat on your back, take six deep inhales and exhales.
23: We also walk you through a series of very specific breath work.
6: Breathe.
4: Number seven, lower stress-inducing cortisol levels by closing
23: your eyes.
4: In
23: body work techniques.
7: Lower your arm and thread it under the opposite arm.
0: More breathing exercises.
4: Number nine, for an added libido boost.
0: We'll skip that one.
23: Drink our proprietary Equinox sleep-inducing teas. Drink dark tart cherry juice.
8: Drink something else? I'm going to have to pee all night.
0: Taking a steam shower.
9: Hot, hot.
0: Almost 2 hours of activities later, I was finally done. And the room goes to sleep with you. The shades automatically drop. The room cools off. The mattress does too. And then, darkness.
25: It is literally so pitch black in here.
1: Okay, so they claim that this is scientific. I'm willing to believe it. Scientifically, what was happening with all this?
0: Well, to figure that out, I spoke with Dr. Matt Walker, who's a professor of neuroscience and biomedical engineering at UT Dallas. Now, this guy, he's not just a professor. He is like the face of sleep in America today. He teaches the literal masterclass, you know, like masterclass on how to sleep. And he helped design this room.
10: So it's a whole theatrical sort of thermal and sensory ballet, all of which is designed around the biology of what your body needs.
0: To get sleep, your body needs to do a ton of dancing, it turns out. Matt tells me temperature is a huge part of that. You need to drop your brain and body temperature to fall asleep and then stay asleep. So that hot, hot steam shower I took,
10: it draws all of the hot, trapped blood in the core of your body out to the surface. And your core body temperature after a hot bath actually plummets. And that's the reason you fall asleep and stay asleep more soundly.
1: Huh.
0: Fascinating, right?
1: Yeah, yeah.
0: And then they have this whole special mattress in their room, remember?
10: We keep cooling the mattress as you're going into the middle of the night, into the deep stages of deep non-REM sleep to get you there and keep you there.
0: And then to wake up, your body kind of has to do that whole dance again, but in reverse.
10: Warm the body back up again because it's become cool.
0: And the wake up was honestly really nice. The room came alive around me. The room and mattress had warmed. The shades lifted. These ambient alarm clock sounds floated through the air. And there I was, soft light, pleasant feelings all around.
1: So you did it. You got to sleep. Did you wake up well rested?
0: I kind of wished I'd had like one of those video game health measures floating above my head so I could tell where my levels truly were at. But it was a lot of work to go to sleep. But once I did wake up, I did feel pretty nice.
1: One thing that is striking me in this moment is that none of this sounds particularly cheap. How much did this cost you?
0: Well, to get one of these rooms, depending on how far you book in advance, it'll run you about $2,000 a night.
1: $2,000.
0: And that's just for the room, not even the Gatorade colored IV that I did.
1: Okay, you and I have talked about this. I am not a sound sleeper. I have not been since, I don't know, for many years. I don't have $2,000 a night. What are the lessons for those of us who were not lucky enough to have experienced this with you? Give me some tips.
0: Sure. I think there's things like keeping their temperature cool or taking a hot bath or shower before bed, keeping things as dark as possible. You can do that even if you're not out on a sleep vacation. Another thing, though, doing all those sleep activities actually did keep me off my phone before bed.
1: Huh?
0: And that's pretty good for sleep, too.
10: Best you can, 20 minutes before bed, digital detox.
0: But I actually asked Matt about whether this could help someone like you who has bad insomnia or someone else who might be so burned out that they can't sleep. And he says a sleep vacation, even in his carefully designed lab, it's not necessarily going to change things.
10: Think of us perhaps as a really good sports coach who can help with optimizing your sleep performance versus, let's say that you're an athlete and you've got a broken ankle. Well, there's no amount of my optimizing tips that are going to help you. We need to get you to a doctor and fix your broken ankle.
1: I trust him, but I will tell you that even if I had $2,000 a night to spend on this, I would not do it. I am too skeptical. However, you said this is a $600 billion industry, which means lots of people are willing to spend the $2,000 a night. What do you think that's telling us about where we are at the moment?
0: I'll say, as I was looking into all of this sleep tourism, there did seem to be some more branding than substance at times. Like, you would see a place boast about their sleep tourism option on their website, and then I'd go and look, and it'd be like, oh, they offer you a sleep mask and a comfy pillow, but not necessarily anything like that seemed super sciencey. But I think overall, we're at a moment where we're thinking about sleep maybe a little differently than we have in the past, right? Like, the grind set mindset is out. Pamper yourself. Take care of yourself. That's in. Sleep maxing is a thing that's all over TikTok with people offering tips on how to hack your sleep.
5: Considering the fact that you spend one-third of your life sleeping, it would make sense that you learn the best way to sleep.
9: Welcome to Sleep Maxing 101. Cold room. 67 is ideal. No light.
0: Matt Walker told me that the fact that there's a tourism market for this, it proves something he's known for a long time.
10: Sleep has had this stigma of laziness, that if you're getting and giving yourself the chance to get enough sleep, that you're slothful. But it's almost as though people are now having this allergic reaction against the idea of this sleep machismo attitude, because there are certain sectors, particularly of the workplace, where there's this almost competitive undersleeping that we're seeing. But now people are actually saying, I am so burned out, I'm so tired, that I'm going to go away to a hotel, not for a vacation, but just to try to recharge my battery. Because in the modern era, I think most people worry more about charging their phones to full at night than charging their brains to full.
1: Did you take anything away from the hotel? Like, not did you steal anything, but when the stuff that they taught you, did you keep doing any of it?
0: Right. That's kind of what I went in looking for. Like, could I, as a tourist, take any of this home with me? And honestly, only some of it. Like, I don't have a fancy bed, but I can breathe at home or try to keep my room cool. But all those exercises they prompted me to do in that room, just not realistic to do all the time. Because life is busy, it's messy, it's full of friction and challenges, things that aren't great for sleep, but are part of having a full life.
2: All right, should we say our goodnights?

That was Peter Balanon Rosen. Today's show was co-produced by Peter and Danielle Hewitt. It was edited by Jenny Lawton and engineered by David Tadashore and Bridger Dunnigan. Gabriel Dunatov is our fact checker. The rest of the team includes Hadi Mwagdi, Miles Bryan, Patrick Boyd, Kelly Wessinger, Ariana Espuru, Dustin DeSoto, and Sean Ramosfirm. MGMT is Avishai Artsy, Amina El Sadi, and Jolie Myers. 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
5: This is Chapter a Day. I'm Pete Bisson. I'm reading for the last time from The Feather Thief by Kirk Wallace Johnson, published by Penguin Books. Our author has spent 3 days in Norway with Long Yuen trying to determine if Long was Edwin Rist's accomplice and to learn the location of the missing skins. But all he has managed to learn is that Long is a troubled, lonely 20-something with abandonment issues and that Rist used Long. Long, for his part, feels guilty about being an unwitting accomplice, but not quite guilty enough to return the stolen feathers that he still possesses back to the museum. Chapter 15. I sensed that I was coming to the end of the road. Edwin was no longer replying to my emails, and the truth about Long had been revealed. But as thrilled as I was to lay my eyes on Long's album of feathers, I knew that I hadn't yet solved the mystery, and that the bulk of the Tring's missing birds were still out there. In a final search for clues, I combed through more than 1,000 pages of transcripts of all the people I'd interviewed over the years, but I found that I couldn't stop thinking about the one person close to the story who had so far eluded me. The Tring's curators told me their suspicions initially fell upon the Quebecois tire Luc Couturier after discovering an email from him dated 2 years prior, asking whether the museum would be willing to sell a number of their Indian crow skins. They declined, offering to sell a high-resolution photograph of the bird instead. It was an unusual enough request that they mentioned it to Adele in the early phase of her investigation, but she ruled him out as a suspect. In Dusseldorf, Edwin had told me that his former mentor, whom he described as the Michelangelo of fly tying, had not only been inside the Tring's bird vault at some point in the 90s, which the museum disputes, but had first encouraged him to visit the museum. At one point in the interview, Edwin said he'd sent Long some skins because he thought his friend deserved them for his flies. I wondered, had he also sent some to Couturier? My suspicion mounted as I trawled through Couturier's inactive LinkedIn account and noticed that he was connected with Dr. Paul Sweet, the bird skins collection manager at the American Museum of Natural History in New York. I fired a note off to Sweet, who revealed that in April 2010, Couturier had asked to be granted access to the museum's collection of birds of paradise, Katingas, and Indian crows. When the curators asked for a reason, Couturier's response, "to refine my knowledge and test some of my hypotheses," didn't pass scientific muster. He was denied entry. I messaged Couturier in the forums, but his account hadn't been active for years. I pried an email address from another tire, but never heard back. I befriended other Couturiers on Facebook in search of him, but he seemed to have vanished. The only other person I could think to ask was John McLean. When I reached him, he was holed up in his basement, dyeing feathers and sorting orders from across the globe. The last time he'd seen Couturier was the 2009 Somerset show, where he'd arranged for him to share a room with Bud Guidry, the administrator of ClassicFlyTying.com, who was hoping to keep travel costs down. Couturier had a reputation for being erratic, so when Guidry reported that Couturier had stolen his credit card and run up $1,000 in charges that weekend, McLean cut ties with the French-Canadian. To find him, McLean suggested I reach out to a friend of Couturier's named Robert Delisle. Before long, I was clicking through a massive Facebook album of exotic bird skin photos. In one, there were five Catingas, all in perfect condition, arrayed like a fan on Delisle's tying bench. In another, a full Indian crow skin with cotton eyes. In another were dozens of museum-quality skins. I sent him a message asking if he could connect me to Couturier, but Delisle told me he was no longer reachable. Couturier, he shared, lost his job in 2010. Over the past few years, Delisle had spent $40,000 buying up every last scrap of material from his hard-pressed friend. After selling off his rare skins and feathers, Couturier was no longer tying flies. "Was there a lot of Indian crow in Katinga?" I asked eagerly, while Marie-José, who was born in Montreal, corrected my French. The details appeared on the screen one line at a time. Couturier had 10 Indian crows, 5 Western tragopan, 3 resplendent quetzals, 2 gymnogene bustards, and all of the chatterers, referring to the 7 species of blue chatterer, one of which is endangered. "What about the birds of paradise?" I asked. "Of course," he wrote. "I can't enumerate it all, but he had everything." Heart thumping, I asked him if the skins still had tags on their feet. After a long pause, Delisle replied, "Oui." When I asked if I could see them, he told me he'd get back to me.

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2: Birds off the list of missing skins. But I soon made the discouraging realization that Delisle had an eBay account. If these were Tring birds, they were already gone. Under the handle of BobFly2007, he sold flame bowerbird plumes for $19.99, resplendent quetzal for $43 a pop, Indian crow feathers for $139, and a full skin of the endangered Cotinga maculata for $417.50. Combing through over 2,000 of his completed auctions, I logged $11,911.40 in feather sales, giving eBay a commission of over $1,300. I wondered how eBay could permit such flagrant violations of CITES and other wildlife trafficking laws. But the Delisle sales were small potatoes compared to other feather vendors I started unearthing on the auction site. A simple search for flame bowerbird, the species hit the hardest by the Tring theft, brought me to Doug Millsap's auction page, which he ran under the handle lifeisgood.503. A pair of feathers were priced at $24. When I noticed a full skin in the background of one of the auction photos, I messaged him, feigning an interest in buying the whole skin. He said it was mine for $1,800. While the flame bowerbird is not a protected species, it was not a commonly available bird in the fly-tying world prior to the Tring heist. "Most of these are part of a collection from the 1920s Victorian era," Millsap wrote, encouraging bidders to check out my other auctions for rare and hard-to-find materials. Though eBay's wildlife and animal products policy advises its users to follow international treaties like CITES and domestic laws like the Migratory Bird Treaty Act, the company appeared to be doing little to preempt or monitor for illegal sales. It wasn't as if Delisle and Millsap were using code words to describe the birds. Many listings used the birds' Latin names, which would make it easy for eBay screeners to surface the posts if such screeners existed. You won't find any rhino horn on the site, but type in the endangered Cotinga maculata or resplendent quetzal, the sale of which is prohibited by Appendix 1 of CITES, and you can check out with PayPal and have it rushed to your front door by the U.S. Postal Service with an eBay money-back guarantee. I sent several inquiries to eBay, but the company never replied. It wasn't until I sent it a list of hyperlinks to current auctions of endangered bird species and asked how I was meant to interpret the commission that eBay earned in facilitating those illegal sales that they wrote back. Ryan Moore, senior manager for global corporate affairs at eBay, responded within a few hours, sending over a heap of corporate jargon that made me shudder with the memory of the kinds of watered-down statements I had to write as a junior public affairs officer at the U.S. Agency for International Development in Baghdad. "eBay is committed to doing what it can to protect endangered species," Moore wrote. The extra words did a lot of lifting. It wasn't that eBay was doing what it could, but that it was committed to doing what it could. "eBay has demonstrated a commitment to prohibiting the sale of illegal wildlife products on its site," Moore continued. It wasn't that eBay had prohibited the sale of illegal wildlife products, but that it had demonstrated a commitment to doing so. Moore stressed that eBay had over 800 million listings and provided examples and links to resources with more details about state, federal, and international wildlife laws. He added that the company actively enforces this policy through a rules-based filtering system and reporting mechanisms available to eBay members and government agencies, and through removal of products and/or sellers as appropriate. When I asked how the filtering system worked and whether he could provide statistics on the number of auctions that had been halted by eBay, he was unwilling to share. I drew his attention to a listing of feathers from Cotinga maculata, an endangered and protected species. By listing it under its Latin name, the seller had made no effort to

keep a low profile, making it clear that whatever filtering system eBay had in place wasn't populated with terms from the International Union for Conservation of Nature's Red List, the central database of threatened species. Moore promised to look into it. When I refreshed the Katinga auction page, it was gone. Delisle had gone silent. After years of picking off names one by one, I decided to make one public post in the forum, challenging the entire community to help me find the remaining skins. If Edwin was truly just a bad apple in the cart, I argued, why not collectively work to undo the damage to their reputation? The black eye of greed has surfaced again, replied Aaron Ostoy, an Oregon-based feather dealer whose family motto is God, Family, Feathers. I'd first seen his name when he joked about some Indian crow patches being stolen from a natural history museum and sold at 3,000% profit a full 4 months before Edwin's arrest. Ostoy and others weren't thrilled to see the Tring heist rehashed. Several complained that I was just stirring the pot. Bud Guidry, the administrator, was pissed. He said that despite his best efforts, the subject of the Tring heist could only be buried as deep as the shovel handle. He announced that he would leave my post up until it went south, then I'll sweep it under the rug again till it comes up again later. Shortly thereafter, he wrote that he was being bombarded with private messages from people asking him to remove it. Why were they so troubled, I wondered. I had only asked for help in recovering stolen items to the museum. I had even arranged it so that the birds could be returned to the Tring anonymously. Only hours after it went up, Guidry declared that my post would be deleted. He told me that 41 members had privately begged him to delete my inquiry. Weeks later, when Robert Delisle finally replied, his story had changed. He now said there were no tags. When I asked a question about Couturier, he said he didn't know him. Sensing I was losing him, I wrote, I just wanted to know when you bought the skins from him. After 15 minutes, he wrote, good luck, and never replied to me again. Were the birds Delisle bought off Couturier from the Tring? I was desperate to find out, but didn't even know if Couturier was still alive. Marie-José had found an obituary in French for someone with his name. Unless I was prepared to start searching through the homeless shelters, morgues, and cemeteries of Montreal, Couturier was lost to the story. Marie-José, only a month away from our baby's due date, sensed my disappointment but asked a clarifying question. What if he's still alive, and he admits that they were from Edwin? Then what? Aren't they all gone anyway? I would know, I guess, I grumbled, suddenly aware of the diminishing returns of my obsession. In the beginning, the mystery of the Tring heist had been little more than a puzzle to distract me from the pressures of my work with the List Project. I'd spent years trying to get people to care about tens of thousands of refugees fleeing a war they no longer cared about. My campaign for a dramatic, speedy solution, an airlift of our interpreters, had failed spectacularly, and I knew that I was staring at a lifetime of incremental gains if I was lucky. Now, as I trawled the web for some sign of Couturier, I realized I was stuck in another endless struggle. I had anointed myself the rescuer of the Tring's birds, even though the museum had long ago written them off as lost to science and wasn't searching for them. With a guilty plea and a closed case, the police were no longer investigating. The community of flytires clearly wanted nothing to do with my quest. The Tring's spreadsheet had been the fragment of a map that launched my expedition, but all I ever discovered were ruins. Of the 64 skins I set out to find, I knew that the remains of two were in South Africa with Ruhan Neithling. If Long helped Edwin sell 20 skins, that brought it down to 42. If Couturier's skins were from the Tring and Delisle's count was right, then I was down to 22. But I was always too late. Long had already sold off whatever skins he had. Even if I could tie Couturier's birds to the Tring, Delisle had already auctioned them off. Ruhan was preparing for the rapture, couldn't care less about my mission. If Edwin had played me and still had them locked away in some long-term storage unit in Dusseldorf, I'd never know. He never spoke to me again after our interview. The only ones I ever laid eyes on were Long's feathers, and I was beginning to worry that they wouldn't be returned to the Tring.
Even worse, I had uncovered additional museum thefts by other fly tires. A few years prior to the Tring burglary, at least two German natural history museums in Stuttgart and Frankfurt had been robbed of dozens of Indian crow and blue chatterer skins. The thief was believed to have been an older American fly tire who moonlighted as a pest control expert. While spraying for bugs, he had allegedly taped the skins inside his white coveralls. In the war between knowledge and greed, it sure seemed as though greed were winning. In the last trip I took before our baby was born, I paid a visit to the battleground of a similar war that had been waged 100 years earlier, the Feather District of New York. Pigeons puttering around on the sidewalk on the section of Broadway that cuts through Greenwich Village barely made way for the humans pounding by in sneakers and heels. The city has evolved around them, mostly upward, but the buildings of the old feather merchants still cast the same cold shadows they did 120 years ago, when 100,000 New Yorkers fashioned the jewels of the sky into hats. I wandered about, imagining great big vats of dye on the upper floors, bulk dealers ruffling through thousands of skins, haggling over the cost per kilo, feathermen wheeling new deliveries of birds bagged from the Malay archipelago down side streets, shooing away stray dogs hoping for something feathery to chew on, French immigrants getting by on the tricks of the Parisian plumassier trade, dyeing and shaping feathers in the tenement house attics of the nearby Quartier Français. Mothers and daughters fluttering down from the Upper West Side to peruse the latest plumed fashions. I stopped in front of the ornate cast-iron pilasters of 625 Broadway, where P.H. Adelson and brother once showcased the latest lines of aigrettes, paradise, and ostrich feathers. Inside, a line of high schoolers waited to order burritos from Chipotle. I'd unearthed the address in an 1899 issue of the Millinery Trade Review, whose editors railed against the mounting success of the Audubon Society and the conservationists fighting to topple their business. When the Lacey Act and other early conservation laws were passed at the turn of the century, the men who filled these storefronts with birdskins were beside themselves. Behrman and Colton, Max Herman and Company, Velleman and Company, A. Hockheimer's, eventually, all were claimed by the compounding pressures of changing fashions, new laws, and most powerfully, a societal recognition that people had taken their need to possess beautiful birds too far. I crossed Bleecker and stopped in front of a 12-story building that had once housed the New York Millinery and Supply Company, Aronson's Fine Headwear, and the Colonial Hat Company. I'd read about a seizure of a number of birds-of-paradise plumes here just after the First World War. It is now a PetSmart. A large poster of a parrot near the front entrance proclaims, "Exotic pets in back." In a dark and gloomy back corner, beyond the labyrinth of organic cat food and life preservers for dogs, were four knee-high cages. I squatted down to find 20 parakeets, blue and green. "Choose a colorful companion," encouraged a nearby sign. On the floor of one cage, an orange-beaked society finch, $23.99, or $21.99 with a Pet Perks membership, was standing a bit unsteadily on a pile of wood chips, staring blankly at an aisle of scratching posts. My phone vibrated with a text from Long. He'd recently told me he felt like Tony Stark from Iron Man. In the movie, Stark, an international arms dealer, is injured by one of his own missiles, leading him to change his ways and confront evildoers. Long was excitedly planning to launch a movement called Sustainable Fly Tying, throwing his master tire status behind the use of common feathers, fighting against his community's destructive addiction to exotic and protected birds. I was proud of him, but when he screwed up his courage and finally made the announcement on his Facebook page, his fellow fly tires scoffed. Jorge Maderal, a Spaniard in charge of a private Facebook group devoted to buying and selling rare feathers, was unmoved. He said he needed to feel the real essence of the feathers and the history. On ClassicFlyTying.com, sales of feathers and skins continued. On eBay, it was as easy as ever to buy and sell feathers from protected species.
It's really hard to convince people to quit using exotics, Long texted. He was discouraged. People just laugh at me and don't really take me seriously. I thought back to something Edwin had told me about his understanding of human nature, that there was an allure in what people knew to be taboo. When I'd asked Edwin why he didn't just use substitute feathers that had been dyed to resemble the real thing, he winced. The knowledge of its falsity eats at you, and all these people have been eaten by it, including me. The allure was indeed powerful. I remembered the tale of Eddie Wolfer, a fly tyer known for owning a live blue chatterer. A couple of years earlier, he had been rushed to the hospital to undergo surgery for a brain tumor. While he was getting a plate installed in his skull, two fly tyers knocked on his front door and convinced his girlfriend to sell the bird, which they killed and sold at the next fly-tying show. "That bird was my pet," he lamented in a post to the forum. "Those two SOBs have more money than God. How greedy can people be? You know who you are. I thought you were my friends." I texted Long to see if he'd return the feathers to the tring. "Soon," he replied. Years after it all began, I found myself back in the Rio Grande River Valley with Spencer, searching for trout. The blue-winged olive mayflies were hatching, floating to the surface to dry their wings, hoping to take flight before being gobbled up. My cast was out of form. I spent half my time unsnagging flies from the pinion and rice grass on the riverbanks. Spencer, on the other hand, could cast through bramble like a slingshot. Pinching the fly, he pointed the rod tip forward and shot the line through the tiniest of openings. In the half-decade since he'd first said the name Edwin Rist, the war in Iraq had ended, and another had taken its place. I had fallen in love with Marie-José, dismantled the List project, and moved to Los Angeles. We had a baby boy, happy and healthy, whose eyes light up at the hummingbirds flitting about the feeder by his nursery window. The middle name we share belonged to my grandfather, but also to someone who has become special to our family, Wallace. Spencer and I went for long stretches without needing to speak, hitting a pocket of water, drifting flies into deep pools, looking for a flash below the surface, studying the size of the emerging mayflies. Spencer clucked. After seeing how the fly-tying community had reacted to my appeal for the missing skins, he told me he felt compelled to become a reformer. He was working on a book in the spirit of Kelsen, but that stripped each Victorian fly recipe of the exotic species that had cast such a dark spell over the community. He was certain that salmon flies could be just as beautiful using feathers that were common and cheap. On the best of days on the river, the life of vibrating devices and glowing screens disappears, and all that matters is the temperature of the water, the speed of its flow, the skittishness of the fish, the accuracy of the fly, and the neatness of the cast. It all felt so pure, so untouched, and hopeful. "Got a call from Roger Plurd the other day," he said, knowing of Plurd's less-than-subtle threat years earlier at the fly-tying symposium. "Yeah? He had tons of flame bowerbird he was selling." "Really? But when I told him I was about to go fishing with you, he hung up." The bloodhound in me wanted to scurry up the riverbanks and hop a flight to Plord's front door, but I knew I was finished. Even if I sent the tring a definitive list with 500 names of those who'd bought the severed remains of their birds, nothing would happen. The museum had no reason to pursue scientifically useless feathers. That fall, the men of the Victorian salmon fly-tying world boarded flights from across the globe for the 26th International Fly-Tying Symposium, which would be held once again at the Doubletree in Somerset, New Jersey. Chuck Ferimsky, the director and promoter-in-chief, described it as the ultimate candy store for fly-tiers. More of everything. More fly shops, more displays, more fly-tying secrets. John McClane, Roger Plurd, and 100 celebrity tires would be there. The theme of the show? Never enough. There would be no Fish and Wildlife agents descending on Somerset. Instead, they were focused on headline-grabbing busts of rhino horn and elephant ivory. The men at the Never Enough Symposium knew they were safe.
Those who kept the skins Edwin stole had only to snip the tags off to remove the evidence and keep the law at bay. Those who bought patches or plucked feathers knew that nothing could tie their quarry back to the crime. In January 2016, snow crunched under boots as the postman cut across the parking lot with a delivery for Dr. Robert Press Jones. Nearby, kids tugged sleds up the shallow hills of Tring Park for another run, the exhalations of their parents' cheers visible in the January chill. Inside Walter Rothschild's museum, wide-eyed children pressed palms to glass, eyeballing the stuffed polar bear before sprinting off to see the rhinoceros. The address on the envelope was written in neat block lettering, no return address, a Norwegian postage stamp. When the staffer opened it, there was no letter, just a Ziploc bag full of feathers, black and orange and crimson. After some discussion, a curator carried it down the long, silent hallway to the vault, passing Victorian-era birds in spirit, tens of thousands of eggs and skeletons, the collection of endangered and extinct specimens, Darwin's finches, and the cabinets that once housed Wallace's birds, coming at last to a stop before the door marked Pyrodirus scutatus. A tray was pulled out, revealing a pile of crime scene evidence bags. The Norwegian delivery was placed inside, and the cabinet doors closed with a quiet thump.

Our book has been The Feather Thief, Beauty, Obsession, and the Natural History Heist of the Century by Kirk Wallace Johnson, published by Penguin Books. I'm Pete Bisson. Next time, we start a new book, and we hope you can join us here on Chapter a Day.

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6: Okay, say you work in prison, where your word is law. You decide who gets privileges and who doesn't, who's punished, and who is let off with just a warning. During your shift, you watch their each and every move, knowing full well they're watching you right back. Then you check out. You go home to your family, and sometime in the night, you smell smoke. Flames leap from the bedroom window and you call for help, and out of the fire truck runs a team of firefighters. Do you hesitate? 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Today, a Snap Judgment storytelling event, Fire Escape. 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
7: Live from NPR News, I'm Dale Willman. A panel of judges in Louisiana has ended access to telemedicine abortion nationally. As NPR's Selena Simmons-Duffin reports, doctors and attorneys are now scrambling to understand the implications of the decision.
8: The case was brought by the state of Louisiana against the Food and Drug Administration. Their argument centered around the FDA's decision to remove an in-person requirement for patients receiving mifepristone, one of the medications used for abortion and miscarriage management. A district court judge put the case on hold in April, but a panel on the Fifth Circuit Court of Appeals agreed with Louisiana. The Fifth Circuit ruling ends telemedicine mifepristone access for the whole country, effective immediately. The drug makers are expected to appeal to the Supreme Court. Doctors say mifepristone is safe, that the in-person requirement is medically unnecessary, and that it makes it harder for women to access abortion. Selena Simmons-Duffin, NPR News, Washington.
7: Major tech companies, including Amazon and NVIDIA, are set to expand their classified military work. As NPR's Bobby Allen tells us, the Trump administration has announced new deals to tap leading Silicon Valley firms for battlefield operations.
9: Pentagon officials say Microsoft, Amazon, Google, OpenAI, and other companies will soon make the U.S. military an AI-first fighting force. The Pentagon's new deals mean cutting-edge AI tools will be used to generate target lists for military strikes and to analyze data before deploying lethal weapons. The deals come as Anthropic refuses to let the Defense Department use its technology for things like mass surveillance and autonomous drones. Anthropic's pushback has led to litigation and President Trump ordering the federal government to cut ties with the company. Trump officials are hoping the new deals with Silicon Valley's biggest players will lead to a compromise from Anthropic, which did not return a request for comment. Bobby Allen, NPR News.
7: President Trump has again called for ABC to fire Jimmy Kimmel over a joke. And former FBI Director James Comey has been indicted again for posting a photo Trump says is a threat. NPR's Frank Langfitt has more on what some voters think about all this.
10: Democrats and Republicans I spoke to agree. Jimmy Kimmel's jokes are constitutionally protected. Richard Conkey's a Republican, an electrical contractor in North Beach in Maryland. He's not a fan of Kimmel's humor.
11: I don't like it personally, and I don't think he should be doing it. But, I mean, it is freedom of speech.
10: Conkey thinks Comey should be prosecuted for what Trump has characterized as a call for violence. But other Republicans and Democrats I spoke with disagreed. Donald Long is a Democrat who owns a restaurant in Upper Marlboro. He says Trump criticizes and threatens others.
12: I think if he's able to dish it, he has to be able to take it.
10: Long says the president is the biggest threat to free speech in the country. Frank Langfitt, NPR News, North Beach, Maryland.
7: And you're listening to NPR News. President Trump today issued an executive order that broadens U.S. sanctions against the Cuban government. They expand penalties on the government, along with businesses that do business with Havana. Cuba is calling the measures coercive and says it will not be intimidated by Trump's actions. More than 2,600 people from 150 countries were supposed to travel to Zambia this week for RightsCon to talk about human rights and technology. But now that's been canceled. And as NPR's Emily Fang reports, conference organizers say it's because of pressure from Chinese officials.
1: Last week, China and Zambia signed a new economic development agreement. And 2 days later, even though conference organizers say that they'd received a public endorsement from the Zambian government, things changed. A Zambian government official told organizers that Chinese diplomats were objecting to the attendance of people from Taiwan, the island China one day wants to control. And this week, Zambia canceled the event. China's embassy in Washington, D.C. did not respond to a request for comment. Earlier last month, Taiwan's president canceled travel to Africa after several countries he needed to fly through revoked Taiwan's use of their airspace, a decision Taiwan blamed on Chinese pressure. Emily Fang, NPR News.
7: The 152nd running of the Kentucky Derby takes place Saturday, and handicappers say no clear favorite is standing out with less than 24 hours before the race begins. Renegade is trained by Todd Pletcher and is open as a 4-1 favorite, but several other horses, including Commander or Further Ado, also appear to be in contention for the roses. Post time is 6:57 p.m. Eastern Time. I'm Dale Willman, NPR News.
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0: Welcome to Snap Judgment. As we continue the Fire Escape Special, and we begin with Amika Moda, a midwife and mother to three children, who's been locked inside one of the largest women's prisons on the planet. In the wake, Amika loses not just her children, but her identity as a mother and caregiver. And struggling to survive her nearly 10-year sentence, Amika finally decides to sign up with the self-described Fire Girls, a fire station staffed entirely by women from the prison. Sensitive listeners are advised.
1: After 6 years in prison, Amika waited on the edge of her bed. She had a small bag of her belongings. And then the prison fire captain came in with two other fire girls, and they walked her out of a door in the back of the prison.
2: And so, you know, we jump in this fire truck and drive out the gates of the prison. And that was a pretty intense moment because I hadn't left the walls. I haven't gone past the barbed wire.
1: They pulled into the fire station, a neat one-story brick building with a screen door and a garden on the prison ring road. And Amika stepped into the firehouse. That would be her new home.
2: Literally in like 300 feet from the gate of the prison, you go to this little, what feels like a little sanctuary, right? Just couldn't even believe what I was seeing. Trees. I had trees and flowers and a window actually in the quarters where you could hear animals and birds. It just, my whole environment changed in an instant.
1: And inside the firehouse, there was stuff, like the stuff of normal houses.
2: We have a fridge. That's the first time I'd seen like a refrigerator that you could open and, you know, grab something out of, a stove. This is the first bed I'd seen in 5 years too, right? So we went from the mat on the steel bunk to an actual mattress. And I think that may have been the most exciting thing of all, was that mattress. It was like, oh my God. And a pillow. We had real pillows.
3: From the inside, people looking out at the firehouse, those things were enticing, like the bed and the mattress and the state food. So like from the inside looking out, it kind of looked like this illusion of more freedom. But there, we still used a payphone. We got counted in flashlights, checked on, you know, like every night. We were not free.
1: And she didn't forget what Captain Lott had told her. If she kept in contact with her friends inside the main prison, if she made any trouble, she could be sent back in.
2: I think that was the hardest part for me, is like, oh, I've always been a little outspoken. And then I thought like, I don't know how that's going to fly here.
1: Amika knew that now, as a fire girl, she had, from the position of the women inside, a very powerful position.
3: I mean, in our positions as fire girls, it was a place that the majority of folks in prison would never get to.
1: Why not?
3: Because it's difficult to get in.
1: Only about 12 folks were accepted into the firehouse, out of the thousands that were incarcerated in that prison group. So she did keep in touch with the women she had become close to in the prison. And when she could, she'd sneak in little pieces of contraband, like CDs and cheese.
2: I could definitely have gotten in trouble for cheese. But
1: what's the trouble look like?
2: I probably would have gotten kicked out of the firehouse.
1: Are you serious?
2: Yeah. Yeah.
1: Okay, I don't understand why you were willing to risk getting kicked out of the firehouse to bring a pound of cheese.
2: When you love folks in there, it's like, you know, that's how we do it. We share what we have, always.
1: But Amika did take to the work of firefighting immediately. It was intense, adrenaline-fueled, and intimate. Every call was meaningful.
2: Cotton bale fires, overdoses, heart attacks, strokes. There was a dialysis lady. I remember we went to her house often, really young mother who was really ill, and we went to her house a lot. We're going out on calls. We're doing things that are like kind of amazing and productive and things we never even imagined. it just shifted me. It just shifted me all the way around. It was like, oh, we're saving somebody's life, right? Like, we're breathing air into a child's lungs.
1: One morning, a call came in and Amika and the other firefighters all jumped on the truck. They heard from bits and pieces over the radio that they were headed to a car accident.
2: You know, we roll up on scene and see a car seat kind of like up against the window. I mean, that's always, it's a baby, like, oh my God. And so the sense of urgency, you take it to a different level at that point. It's just, it's an awful feeling. You know, everybody's heart drops, and the whole car was crumpled into a tree. So it hit a tree, and mom and baby were pinned inside. So the airbag had gone off. Mom was in the front seat, but pinned in, couldn't really get out. And the baby's car seat was in the back. We had to cut open the door to get mom out.
4: Okay, I can do this, I can do this.
2: You have to kind of clear your mind and get ready.
4: Okay, I can do this, I can do this.
2: Like, I haven't done this yet.
4: Okay, I can do this, I can do this.
2: I don't know who called the CO or if... I don't know how he knew. But I saw the green first.
1: Amika looked up, and there at the scene of the accident was a CO in a green uniform. She recognized him from the inside. He was a cop who she had dealt with a lot when she was in the main prison.
2: You know, I definitely recognized him from the yard. He came probably right from the prison. Actually, in his uniform, he was the father and grandfather of the mother and child that were in the car. We were doing definitely eye contact through the whole, you know, scene. So it was the first baby I had ever C-spined, and C-spining means you need to stabilize their neck and spine. Hoping I remember the steps along the way. You have this little delicate being, like, don't mess it up. Don't mess up.
1: Amika carefully held the CO's grandbaby's spine stable with her hands while quietly talking in her ear. The CO's daughter, the baby's mom, was loaded into a Life Flight helicopter, which lifted off the roadside in a swirl of dust.
2: And the emotion coming from him, you know, to see his family being, you know, pretty injured and being Life Flighted out. And for him to actually show those emotions in front of us was pretty intense too, because that they don't do that. Right, yeah, it's his daughter and his granddaughter, and so he was in tears.
1: Did he become more of a human?
2: Yeah, because you could see, maybe see expressions you wouldn't see on the inside. You know, seeing fear, seeing tears, seeing somebody in the place of being a caregiver and loving on their children. Like, we certainly don't see that piece on the inside.
1: After Amika and the firefighters got both mom and baby to safety, she picked up the metal wrappers and the bits of broken car and climbed back into the truck and headed to the prison. And she kept thinking about the CO in the green uniform.
2: I felt like, I hope you know I loved your child just the way I would love my child. You know, I hope that they saw that in us. It was like a strange and beautiful thing. You know, it was humanity.
1: But even in that fragile moment, this man was still her jailer.
2: We are situated as an us and a them, right? So there's only so far you allow yourself to feel compassion. I imagine that's kind of their take on us too, right? It is hard to humanize an oppressor without feeling like you're compromising something within yourself.
1: Chowchilla is a prison town. The prison is the biggest employer. And the fire girls were often the ones who showed up when the guards and their families had an emergency.
5: I wondered if they knew we were the inmates. I'm pretty sure they did because it was like all girls. Yeah, we were all girls. So, and I think, you know what? And seeing them in the vulnerable position, they treated us nicer because I think we were in their private space. We were in their home and we seen them in a vulnerable position. So they're like nice, like, okay. But they were different compared to if they were in uniform, it's different energy.
1: When they were called out to emergencies with pregnant women or little babies, something deep in Amika's brain would take over.
2: I was able to call on my previous skills as a midwife. I knew my way around a baby's body, right? Like I knew the little parts that made up their skull and their chin, and I knew how to take their vitals with just my fingers and not having to like use, you know, the kind of tools, right? So I knew, like, I felt confident about working, having my hands on a baby, for sure.
1: They come back to you in ways that were like, oh, there it is. Do you know what I mean?
2: Oh, yeah. As soon as I got to the baby, it was like, it felt calm. It felt like a calm washed over me in a way, right?
1: Because your body knew how to do it.
2: Because my body knew how to do it.
3: You know, in my old life as a midwife, I stood at the gates of life, right? And so it's a similar intensity. And I loved the work and I was good at it because I can get really calm in chaos.
1: Before she was incarcerated, Amika had so many times held that gate between life and death for others. She'd held that trust and those powers. One time, she was delivering a baby for a husband and wife who were musicians, and they wanted to name their baby Cadence.
2: And beautiful birth, and then Cadence didn't want to breathe. And I worked on her for a good 30 minutes. I mean, it's so hard to even explain how intense it is to be working on, like, a little 6-pound baby and trying to breathe for them. Her mom and dad were talking to her the whole time. It was so incredible. I was breathing for her, and her little heart would pick up when she heard her daddy's voice, even though she wasn't breathing. And then in those last few minutes, it was like, I mean, I could see her spirit. She started to just, her whole color started to shift. But it was more than just like the color of the skin. It did feel very much like an aura almost of light. And it felt warm and it felt like light and heat the last couple of minutes before her heart rate normalized and she stabilized.
1: A lot of people would not want to be in that room at that moment. Why do you want to be in that room at that moment?
2: Oh, God. I mean, to me, that's like the sacred moments of life. Like, what an honor to be able to be in that space. There's always a level of the responsibility that is really hard to carry, especially when it is like, you know, if someone thinks the health of their baby is in your hands or that life or death is in your hands as a midwife.
1: But does that mean that you believe it's not in your hands? Is that right?
2: No, it's not in my hands. I am a vessel, but I am not so cocky that I think that I have the strings that control life and death.
1: Now she was helping teeny babies trapped in cars.
2: And then the other piece that came naturally is just the mothering part, right? Which is you're calming down an upset baby and you're trying to make them laugh and you're trying to distract them as you're wrapping these things around their head and they're like, where's my mama? So, you know, it was all those things.
1: Back at the fire station, she had, again, learned to navigate the rules. She was learning the dials and the hose protocols. She was cleaning out her garden and planting new flowers. It seemed like she was making it work.
3: A few months later, I got called into the captain's office again.
1: Again, she was called into the captain's glass-walled office where the whole firehouse could watch.
2: They called out my last name
3: and, you know, said, get in the office. We want you in the captain's office. You know, you worry about the worst. You think it could be a call that they've received, like you lost a family member or something has gone wrong or your date isn't going to stick.
1: They had already told her they were watching her, watching for any reason to send her back inside.
3: I'm ready. Whatever I got to be ready for. It's like I kind of try to get my shoulders straight and, you know, head up, look them in the eyes. Like I don't want to show a whole lot of emotion. Or walking into the captain's office, Captain Lott's got his feet up on the desk, hands behind his head. He looks mad. And I just walk in and they shut the door behind me.
1: This is Snap Studios' Fire Escape. Stay tuned.
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1: Welcome back to Snap Judgment. This is Fire Escape, the story of a woman whose world burned down, and then she learned to fight fire from behind bars.
14: Sensitive listeners are advised.
1: Amika was sitting in the captain's office. The two fire captains looked at her and told her they'd been carefully watching her. And they said she was getting promoted to the top position at the firehouse, engineer.
15: We knew that she had a medical background, and any time that we have somebody that comes out here with a medical background is very helpful. So, yeah, she was very good, all that stuff. All medical stuff, not just being a midwife delivering babies. But she was just bright. And it's a leadership role here in the house for the other inmates.
3: You know, I was honored to be in that position, and I also shifted. I felt very responsible, and it felt important to me. And I didn't want to mess it up.
1: As engineer, Amika now held the lives of the crew in her hands.
3: You had to be really good at kind of learning about the incoming calls, catching what they said, because you have to be writing it down. That's my job, is to write down the incoming call and where we're going, and then navigating. And then the other thing that I had to learn is how to do all the controls on the control panels on the fire engine. So, cause I was in charge of the water and the pressure and the, like, getting the girls what they needed and basically directing the whole fire scene.
1: Amika was training all day. When she wasn't training, she was working out, and she'd be sent out on multiple calls most days.
3: Yeah. There's actually another call that I never talked about that is pretty big.
1: The call came in at about 3 o'clock in the afternoon. And that timing would be important. The speaker mounted on the walls of the prison firehouse went off, and Amika and the other firefighters dropped what they were doing, jumped into their boots, and hopped on the truck. They rolled out of the prison, and as engineer, Amika navigated them to the scene.
2: It was a back road, and we arrived at the call and could see a car on the side of the road that had smashed into like a wooden utility pole. The airbag had been deployed, and you could tell that there was somebody in the car and nobody moving, right? So we pull up behind the vehicle, jump out.
1: And right away they can see that the driver, the only person in the car, has died. She's leaned over the airbag. Amika tells the other firefighters that they have to wait for the coroner to arrive before they can do much. So they stay in there in their gear, in the hot sun.
2: It's like in the middle of kind of, I would say, fields or something. There's like her personal belongings around, and so we're kind of trying to like look and see if we could see who she is. And the most vivid memory is the heat, the smell, and the flies. It was this hot day. You know, like we're trying to like get the flies off of her, and you know, it didn't do much good. And it's always strange to like be looking at somebody that is not there anymore and like trying to determine if their spirit is there, if it's gone, and kind of like navigating, like dealing with a body. So it's in the afternoon. It's like 3 o'clock, school pickup time. And so we see the school bus approaching, like from down the road, because it's a country road, so we could see it a ways coming. And we hadn't draped the car yet.
1: Draping the car means pinning up these big yellow sheets around the scene of the accident so passersby don't see something traumatizing, and also to protect the dignity of the dead inside. But this school bus was approaching down the highway, and they realized they hadn't draped the car yet. The scene was still totally exposed.
2: It was like, oh God, like what if she has the baby on that bus? Can you imagine like these children rolling by and somebody recognizing a car that belonged to their mom?
1: So Amika and the firefighters scrambled to quickly get the yellow sheets over the car, and they finished just as the school bus was approaching.
2: The school bus rolls by, the kids have their little hands and faces plastered to the window because everybody's looking out to see what just happened. You know, they see the fire truck and the lights, and they see a vehicle run into a pole. And yeah, that vision is vivid and clear. I don't think I'll ever forget that.
1: Like slow motion?
2: Slow motion.
1: When the coroner came, Amika and her team began the work of extracting the woman from the car.
2: Just excruciating. It was so hot. And we were in our full gear, you know. And so I remember pulling her. She was very heavy.
1: The firefighters gathered around quietly.
2: That was always something that was really beautiful to me about our crew. There was always something that was a little, we approached things just a little bit differently than the men. And I think we're able to hold space a little bit more for just the presence of death and what that meant to all of us.
1: When the coroner got to work, the fire crew was dismissed. They drove back to the station, and when they got there, they cleaned themselves up and washed down the truck. And a few days later, a firefighter named Frankie came in. Frankie was from a nearby firehouse and would come by a lot. Frankie said he'd learned that the child of the woman who died in that car was on the school bus and had seen the accident.
2: We're all envisioning what it would be like for our own children to roll by and see her car, and then to have the news broken to that child that they lost their mom. And I'm grateful that we were able to cover the car and drape it before the baby would have seen mom like that.
1: Amika and the incarcerated responders at Station 5 almost never found out what happened to the people they treated. the people they pulled from cars or escorted out of fires. They'd be with them in those life and death moments, and then they'd drive back to the prison.
3: And, like, you feel deeply connected to someone, and you have a job, and you finish your job, and you move on, right?
2: I could love you up for in that minute and then be gone. And, like, I remember my midwife saying that, too. Like, midwives are fickle lovers. Like, we love you, and then we leave.
1: And then something almost unheard of happened about 30 days later.
2: We are at another car accident. Early morning car accident with a father and his two children.
1: It wasn't a terrible accident. Everyone was okay. They were just a little shaken up. So Amika took the kids and brought them over to the fire truck and sat them down.
2: Checking in, keeping them calm, keeping them comfortable. We would keep, like, little tiny bears in the truck to give to kids and things like that, if, you know, just to keep them calm and warm and safe. And then so I'm comforting the kids on this call, and one of the babies starts crying and is like, my mom is gone. I was like, oh, and then it all starts connecting. Those children, that was their mom. So 30 days before.
1: The dad explained that these were the children of the woman whose body Amika had covered up in the car. The children who passed by on the school bus.
2: We had tended to this little one's mama, and we did that with, like, a lot of tenderness and grace. It was a really sad car accident. And then to be down the road, you know, like, the arms of a child that's with you that doesn't have their mama anymore, and you're connecting it all. It felt like there was this spiritual, beautiful thing that happened, right? I felt right, and I felt heartbroken all at the same time, because it was painful and horrific, and the moments are fleeting, and any time we get to connect and just be there for each other as humans, like, that's a blessing. And I got to be me for that moment. I got to be loving and kind and nurturing and warm. And I got to be all the things that I wasn't anymore when I was in prison or away from my own kids.
1: Figuring out how to be a mother to her own kids seemed almost impossible. Sometimes she'd find herself just staring at the payphone or avoiding it altogether. She said even more than the ongoing humiliation by guards or being punished arbitrarily, it was moments of trying to connect to home that were the hardest.
2: It was the moments when my papa would be telling me about what happened with my kids, and I couldn't do a damn thing about it. Sometimes you don't even want to call home because it's just, that's too much, you know?
1: She knew that she was missing milestones and that year after year she was missing their lives. Like, one time, it was her youngest daughter's birthday, Blossom. And Amika called home to wish her a happy birthday.
2: And they had scheduled a birthday party for her. And so, you know, she had been excited, telling me about this party. She really hadn't had a party for ever.
16: I was excited to have my little birthday party, and it was going to be like a sleepover, do little games, you know, have a slumber party.
1: Blossom was 6 years old when Amika went to prison. Now she's

0: mom being locked up, that was my norm, is that she wasn't in my life and she was away.
1: You know, my daughter wore this coat around of like the girl whose mom was locked up. It was just like, what have I done? I think that that was a moment for me that I, you know, just wearing the shame of what I'd done to my kids, was really, really present. I think it was a huge moment for me of like needing to remind my kids about who I was.
0: I remember being pretty little and no one really talked to me about it. I actually looked it up. I Googled it. It was tragic. I remember in the articles, like, his family was just so sad. I don't know what to think about that, because it's like my mom. From this point of view, it's like this menace, crystal meth addict, you know, like, gets in car crash and a man dies. Like, I see it from that side, but also it's like, oh, that's my mom. Honestly, it's really hard for me, even now, to even relate that to my mom. And I loved getting letters from her, and I loved her, and she was always, it was different than anybody else, you know, it's your mom.
1: It's like, how... to just like reconcile this identity of who I was, like this good person in their life for a long time, and now I'm like this messed up you know, person with this stripe. It would take me a long time and a number of calls of, you know, responding to these car accidents at the firehouse before all of it started to kind of digest, and the impact of what I had done really sat with me. And I would see it each accident.
2: This is Fire Escape. The story continues right after this short break. Stay tuned.
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2: Welcome back. I'm Anna Sussman, and you're listening to Fire Escape from Snap Studios at KQED. Sensitive listeners are advised. Amika arrived at a cornfield. It was covered in mist and smoke, and the sun was just coming up.
1: As the fire truck pulled up, we could see it was a really bad accident. I mean, you could tell that there was kind of the beginning of the corn plows were just kind of wiped out. And we saw an overturned vehicle. And then we saw folks coming out of the beginning of the cornfield. And that was the vision of that call that I'll remember, because they were covered in blood and also covered in dust from the fields.
2: The car had been headed to a party.
1: So as we're walking towards the car, it's kind of the spiky, broken, you know, pieces of the cornfield.
2: The car had flipped over, and one of the passengers had been thrown from the vehicle. Amika rushed to check on the driver, who was still in the upside-down car.
1: And, you know, I do remember, like, kneeling down in kind of this, what was now muddy dirt, just kind of checking vitals and, you know, kind of assessing injuries that he had. You're going to be okay. We're getting you out of here. You're going to be good. You're going to be good.

0: You're all right.
1: And while she was talking to the driver and holding him still, a helicopter came and landed in the corn. It was loading up the passenger who'd been ejected from the car, and it was clear to Amiga that that passenger wasn't going to make it. So she held the driver's head in her hands, and she smelled alcohol.
0: But I just was thinking, like, that's it. He's gone, too. He's gone. Like, his life's over, too, because he's going away. Like, he's going away for life, right? Because they are all drinking. It was this car full of people partying together, and it was like a boys and girls, and they were like, girls were sitting in the boys' lap in the back, and then, you know, but just having this feeling of like, he's gone too. He's gone.
2: Not only are his friends injured and one friend turns out to be dead, but that this man is about to head to prison. I was more and more aware of the harm I had done with like a split second action.
1: A lot of firefighters at Station 5 were incarcerated on DUI-related charges. Jody Vierce was one of the firefighters on Amiga's crew, and she was also locked up because of a car accident. She had actually been a firefighter before she was sent to prison, too.
3: So one of the hardest things about being an incarcerated first responder for me was reliving my crash from another perspective.
1: After Jody got out, we were talking one time. She had her baby on her lap, and she described to me pulling up at the scene of an accident with two girls who had been killed by a man driving a truck, and how she felt she needed to volunteer to remove their bodies.
3: I just, something deep inside me just really needed to do that. But I remember just looking at that man and feeling equally for him, knowing that he was probably a good person that made a bad mistake, and the cops were there, the firefighters were there, everyone, all the first responders were there. You know, they're talking about this person and about what a piece of POS he was, you know, and I mean, I agreed with them and I felt myself to be the same, and but yet I had this just huge empathy for him too. Like, he didn't go out that day intending to end someone's life.
1: When Jody got back to the station, she found Amiga.
3: She had a lot of love to give to everyone, but she made you feel very, very special and important. Just that's part of her, like, motherly instinct, her just intuitive love that she gives out and projects to the world. She was a midwife to the girls. She was a midwife to us. I mean, she would just be with you and make you feel okay without even really saying a whole lot.
2: I knew that Jody and I had similar trauma, and I knew how traumatic those first calls are. They're really hard to process. It brings up all your own stuff. And I was a go-to for Jody because she could relate. She knew I could relate to her.
1: Jody said Amiga would talk to her about what it meant to forgive herself.
3: Just accepting yourself. And she's a very forgiving and just grounded person. And so she really, you know, gave a lot of self-love back to me.
1: But, of course, working on her own self-love, her own forgiveness, was harder. The accident she caused would creep up on her.
0: You know, because I heard about the man that I had killed, but I don't remember those moments. And I don't, like, it was a story told to me after the fact. It was this surrealness to it. Like, it just was so hard to believe. All it was a picture to me of a body.
1: Can I ask, did your relationship to the grief go through different stages or evolve?
0: It did. It really shifted for me over the years. Initially, it was a lot of shock and grief
2: and a lot of pain, physical pain that I would feel in my heart, in my chest, in my body. And it evolved for me over the years. It was like there was different stages of it. It doesn't hurt in the same way that it used to. And I've had to do, through each one of those stages, I have had to work on my own healing and figuring out what that means, right?
1: Can I ask you a hard question?
2: Mm-hmm.
1: When you talk about your healing, when you make that turn in talking about grief for the loss of this man and talk about your own healing, I am worried. It makes me nervous that people will be, hostile or frustrated with those two things in the same sentence.
2: Yeah, I totally understand that. And what I can say to that is that, like, I'm no good to the world if I am not working on my own healing. The reason I got to that place in the first place, the reason I caused this harm, the reason I landed in prison, and the reason that most people land there is because we have a lot of trauma and stuff we haven't worked through, and we've harmed other people, right? And I know that these people that want me to stay stuck in the pain and the grief and not move forward, I really don't believe that, even though that's like a knee-jerk reaction from folks, right? That
1: is it a reaction that you feel from the world?
2: Absolutely. Yeah. I mean, I think that's really clear. Like, it's really clear in the way that folks look at folks that are criminalized or have done time or caused harm, that we are now these non-deserving folks that are not, that like our own healing and growth and survival and even joy, like those are things that we should not be able to experience anymore, that we shouldn't be able to move on from the greatest harm that we've ever committed in our life. But I disagree with that. Like, I believe that we are responsible to heal ourselves, because the healing is a ripple effect. And all I can say is that it's actually like my own taking responsibility for what happened and taking accountability, I am not going to fit inside a box that somebody else wants me to, right? Because it's complex, like moving through your whole life with a harm that you have committed that you can't fix for anybody else. Like, the only thing that I can do is work on what I give to the world, right? Which is moving in love and integrity. Like, those are my types of commitments to the world, to his family, and to my children. And I know it's not enough.
1: But even though they felt so much hesitance toward anything that might look like moving on, Amika and the women inside would find little ways, year after year, to allow themselves happiness, to find joy.
2: Christmas at the firehouse was like a little more kind of traditionally like Christmas maybe you would have at home. And they had a fake tree that they brought out. And it was right in the middle of our kitchen living area. And we got to decorate the tree. We'd get a turkey once in a while, not from a state turkey, but like, you know, a store-bought turkey. We had lights up outside the firehouse too, which was so cool. Like, we just loved that. I loved seeing the Christmas lights like on the window that framed the firehouse. And then riding in the truck at Christmas time was also super dope, because we got to go see Christmas lights and, things we hadn't seen for years. We loved that because it was novel. I mean, we were all beef just full of smiles. It made your heart feel some type of way, just kind of remembering what the outside world looks like during the holidays. We were getting a taste of something that we couldn't quite touch, but we were getting a taste.
0: And then at the holidays, they would also do a crew picture. and let us send him home to our families. I remember my girls just freaking out, like, Mom, it was, we had like Santa hats on.
1: Do you remember sending the first one home to your family?
0: Yeah.
1: What do you remember about it?
0: I remember calling home and just my daughter just like laughing, like, Mom, you're the cutest firefighter I've ever seen. You're so little, but like, you're so big.
4: I never saw my mom like that, you know? Like, I knew that she was a firefighter. I knew she did this and did that. And she lived in the firehouse, but, like, I never saw her geared up or, like, in action.
0: Oh, she's a real firefighter. It's not just, like, she's playing firefighter in prison or something. It was legit. Like, Mom's a firefighter, and she's next to the truck.
4: Before, I would tell people that she lived out of state or she lived out of town. But then when she was a firefighter, I got to be like, my mom's a firefighter in Chowchilla.
2: I mean, they were proud of me. You know, they were proud of me.
1: On Christmas Eve, typically the firefighters would open presents sent to them by women on the outside. But this one Christmas Eve, they got called to a house fire.
0: When we roll up to the scene, there's smoke pouring out of the top of the house, and we could see that the back portion's on fire. So then we, you know, get our hoses out to the back. We start figuring out, like, a plan of attack for the fire. We always do a check to see if anybody's in the house during the fire. And so, you know, we knew there was nobody there. It was really smoky. Like, when you have a fire that hits a roof, like, the whole house will be smoked out. Like, you can't actually, it doesn't really just stick to the one area where there's fire. I mean, the smoke kind of spreads throughout, and you can kind of see that. So a house fire is a combination of every of the worst smells that you can imagine. So it's like, it smells like electric fire, but it also smells like heavy wood and foam and material, so it just smells very toxic.
1: There was another fire crew on the scene when they got there, a civilian crew, and they were putting out the flames.
0: And so they're working on the fire in the back, and we, you walk into the living room, and there's, you know, TV, couches, and their huge tree with all the gifts under the tree. And so we're like, oh, well, it's like, we gotta save Christmas for the kids. We're just thinking about the impact of the fact that the kids are gonna wake up and know that they don't, their half of their house burned down on Christmas Eve. We had a chain going of us. It was this little chain.
1: The firefighters lined up in the living room and out the front door to the lawn.
2: We're tossing them. Long box and short box and small box and big, probably toy something. I remember that. It was really dark outside, even though we had the lights of the engine and things like that. But it was really dark.
0: And we always had this level of, you know, we'd be on scene and be like, do they think we're going to steal from them? Do they think we're going to take their stuff or not? And then we actually got the tree out and the family photos, and I don't think we realized that it was a correctional officer's house until that was happening. The family rolled up and a CO steps out.
2: So the CO that owns the house that we're working on pulls up, and just the whole energy changes. I think that was when we realized whose house we were in. And it was like during that moment, we were in the line bringing those presents out, and it was this like the look in his eyes was a look of, what the f- are you doing?
1: When the CEO pulled up to his house on Christmas Eve and saw a bunch of incarcerated women removing gifts from his house, everything and everybody stopped.

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And I want to thank Amika Moda for her help and generosity in sharing her story with us. 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Marissa Dodge is our director of production. 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Our development producer is Eliza Mills. Claire Chambers, Lauren D., and Mandy Gorenstein are our senior producers. And Sarah Mathis is our managing producer. Our executive producers for Snap Studios are Glenn Washington and Mark Ristich. Executive producers for Wondery are Marshall Louie, Morgan Jones, George Lavender, and Jen Sargent. On Team Snap, the union-represented producers, artists, editors, and engineers are members of the National Association of Broadcast Employees and Technicians, Communication Workers of America, AFL-CIO Local 51. 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
1: Welcome to the newsroom from the BBC World Service. I'm Charlotte Gallagher. Coming up, is President Trump withdrawing thousands of troops from Germany because he's annoyed with the country's leader?
2: Well, the Pentagon statement that we've just heard suggests a wider review of troop requirements, but we can't ignore the spat between Donald Trump and Friedrich Merz over the war in Iran.
1: Cuba says new US sanctions amount to collective punishment. The missing Oscar that got a Hollywood ending. And
3: of the many mysteries that surround Anne Boleyn, her reign wasn't necessarily long enough for a kind of established iconography. And there is this kind of tantalising suggestion that perhaps some of her images might have been deliberately destroyed.
1: Scientists say they've used new technology to identify a previously unknown sketch of the Tudor Queen Anne Boleyn. All that to come in the next 30 minutes. First, there's a news bulletin.
4: Live from NPR News, I'm Dale Willman. Driving a car is getting more expensive. Gas prices are at their highest level since the U.S.-Israeli war in Iran began.
5: Gasoline prices have jumped by 33 cents a gallon in just the last week, including a 9-cent jump overnight. AAA says the average price of regular gas nationwide is now $4.39 a gallon. There's little relief in sight as the war with Iran that's rattling energy markets is now in its third month.
4: That's NPR's Scott Horsley. There's a reason why those prices are high. Crude oil prices remain over $100. West Texas U.S. crude oil ended trading Friday at around $102 a barrel. And the international benchmark, Brent crude, closed at around $108 a barrel. That's lower than they've been in some time, but still very high. President Trump delivered a campaign-style speech on the economy to Florida seniors Friday. NPR's Franco Ordonez reports on his efforts to tout his domestic accomplishments ahead of the midterms.
6: Speaking to voters in the retirement community of the Villages, President Trump boasted of the tax benefits and decreases in prescription drug prices that came out of his signature tax and spending bill that passed last year.
7: We're also taking care of the financial health of our seniors. As you have probably seen, the 401ks and retirement accounts of millions of American seniors are skyrocketing like never before.
6: The war in Iran has pulled much of Trump's focus away from domestic priorities. The White House insists, though, that the administration remains focused on his affordability agenda. But gas prices this week hit a new high. And polls show Americans increasingly disapprove of the president's handling of the economy. Franco Ordonez, NPR News.
4: Tennessee Governor Bill Lee is calling a special legislative session to redraw the state's congressional maps, as Mariana Bacalhau from member station WPLN reports. The move follows pressure from President Trump, who has been pushing Republican-led states across the country to redraw their maps ahead of the midterms.
8: Governor Lee had been hesitant to come back to Nashville so soon before the state's congressional primaries, but called the session after a phone call with Trump. The last-minute redistricting effort was spurred by a U.S. Supreme Court decision to walk back part of the Voting Rights Act, which had protected the majority black voting bloc from redistricting in the past. Memphis Democratic State Senator Ramesh Achberry says the move is a dishonor to the memory of civil rights activists who fought for the right to vote.
9: And now we have people who sit in Washington, who sit in Nashville, who say that those in this community do not matter.
8: The legislature will reconvene this upcoming Tuesday for the special session. For NPR News, I'm Mariana Bacalhau in Nashville.
4: Stocks closed higher overall on Friday, with the Nasdaq reaching a new record high. 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President Trump says he's still considering using taxpayer money to take over Spirit Airlines. The budget carrier has been in financial difficulty for several weeks and could go out of business as early as this weekend. Spirit has been hoping for $500 million from the government, offering in exchange as much as 90% stake in the company. Bard College President Leon Botstein announced his retirement Friday following continued fallout over his ties to convicted sex offender Jeffrey Epstein. Andrew Wade with member station WAMC in Albany reports that he led the private liberal arts college in New York's Hudson Valley for over half a century.
10: The longtime leader is stepping down after a report found he maintained an ongoing relationship with Epstein despite knowing he was a convicted sex offender. The college's board of trustees commissioned the law firm WilmerHale after Botstein's name appeared thousands of times in the U.S. Department of Justice's Epstein Library. While the law firm did not find Botstein acted illegally, it said Botstein's contacts with Epstein between 2012 and 2019 included 25 visits to Epstein's townhouse and a two-day visit to Epstein's island. In his announcement, Botstein touted his efforts to grow the school's endowment to $1 billion, while the WilmerHale report quotes Botstein's view as being, "I would take money from Satan if it permitted me to do God's work." For NPR News, I'm Andrew Waite.
4: Nelly Korda is back to where she ended last weekend's LPGA Championship event, and that's on top. After 36 holes at the River Maya Open in Mexico, she's tied for the early lead after finishing Friday's round with a bogey-free 67. She's tied with Brianna Doe, who finished the day with a 69. I'm Dale Willman, NPR News.
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1: Hello, you're listening to The Newsroom with me, Charlotte Gallagher. President Trump has been threatening to punish some European countries for refusing to help with the war in Iran. And when the German Chancellor, Friedrich Merz, commented that the US was being humiliated by Tehran, it seems to have hit a nerve. Earlier this week, Mr. Trump hinted he might pull thousands of US troops out of Germany. And on Friday, the Pentagon spokesman, Sean Parnell, confirmed this in a statement. It's been voiced by one of our producers.
12: The Secretary of War has ordered the withdrawal of approximately 5,000 troops from Germany. This decision follows a thorough review of the department's force posture in Europe and is in recognition of theatre requirements and conditions on the ground. We expect the withdrawal to be completed over the next 6 to 12 months.
1: I asked our North America correspondent, Peter Bowes, if this is all about Mr. Trump being annoyed with the German Chancellor.
2: Well, the Pentagon statement that we've just heard suggests a wider review of troop requirements, but we can't ignore the spat between Donald Trump and Friedrich Merz over the war in Iran. The Chancellor's reservations about the conflict are well known. They have been for a long time, from the beginning of the war, 2 months ago. He actually met with Donald Trump at the White House in March. This was just days after the conflict started, and he expressed concern that an extended war could do great damage to the global economy. In recent days, he has been more critical, saying that the US was being humiliated by the Iranian leadership. He also criticized Washington's lack of strategy. Mr. Trump responded to that, saying that the German Chancellor didn't know what he was talking about. And it was then, just a couple of days ago, that he threatened to reduce the number of US troops stationed in Germany, saying that a decision would be made fairly soon. It has been fairly soon, just 48 hours now. The Pentagon has confirmed that move.
1: And what could be the impact on security, not just in Europe, but also the US?
2: Well, the withdrawal of 5,000 US troops from Germany probably is more symbolic than strategic, although symbolism matters, of course. It is likely, I think, to raise more questions amongst allies about Washington's long-term commitment to NATO, and it could be seen as weakening deterrence against Russia. At the same time, the other argument is that the Pentagon may say, well, it's all about flexibility, shifting forces to where they're most needed. That's certainly what their statement seems to imply. But Germany is a key logistics hub, and a reduction in forces could risk slowing response times if there's a crisis.
1: And do you think Mr. Trump will face any backlash in the US over this withdrawal?
2: Well, politically, I think he may face criticism from both parties for potentially undermining alliances. And these alliances go back for some considerable time. But his core supporters are likely, I think, to back this move as part of what is seen as the America First approach, although the president has been criticized quite a lot in recent weeks for veering away from that America First approach. By reducing overseas commitments, though, he would be appealing to his base, unless it leads to very clear security setbacks. It's unlikely to become, I think, a major domestic political issue.
1: And you mentioned there, Peter, overseas commitments. And the biggest one now is obviously Iran. And President Trump is under pressure to decide what to do. He said in a letter to the US Congress that hostilities are terminated. But he's also told journalists the war could start up again.
7: Do we want to go and just blast the hell out of them and finish him forever, or do we want to try and make a deal? I mean, those are the options.
13: Do you want to go blast the hell out of him?
7: I'd prefer not.
1: So not totally clear where Mr. Trump is going to go from here, Peter.
2: And, you know, I'm tempted to say to that, well, probably only he knows what he's going to do next. Whenever he is asked if he is going to resume the bombing, he says to reporters, "Why should I tell you?" And I think that is a response that emphasises that he is keeping his options open, all of his options. He could try to intensify the economic stranglehold on Iran through the blockade of its ports. He could try to move to open up the Strait of Hormuz or partially open it through US intervention there. Both options could involve playing the long game, but I think the reality is, with domestic politics in mind, Donald Trump doesn't have a lot of time to end this war if he is not going to risk the consequences at the polls in November.
1: Peter Bowes. Tensions are also ramping up between the US and the EU over trade. President Trump has announced he'll be increasing tariffs on imported European vehicles to 25%. The tax is currently set at 15%, but Mr. Trump claims the bloc is not complying with the terms of a trade deal struck last summer. The European Commission has responded, saying it's implementing the deal in line with standard practice. The US trade war with the EU has been one of the big issues of the Trump administration. And in Florida on Friday, Mr. Trump took aim at his French counterpart.
7: So I'd call up, like, as an example, France. I spoke with Macron. Emmanuel, your drug prices are a tiny fraction of ours. We can't have that. We're going to have to raise it. No, no, no, Donald, I will not do that. I'm going to put a 250% tariff on all wines and champagnes that you ship into our country. And he said, Donald, how dare you? You should not do that. You cannot do that. And I said, no, I'm going to do it. Okay, you have a deal.
1: With more on the US tariffs on European vehicles, here's our business correspondent, Michelle Fleury.
14: Obviously, we have this signal of intent from the president with this post on Truth Social, but we still have to wait for the official document from the Department of Commerce and others that kind of formally announces the mechanism under which such trade tariffs would be implemented. A lot of them were, or at least this idea of blanket tariffs, was ruled illegal by the Supreme Court. That being said, there are sectoral tariffs that are currently being explored by the administration. So whether it would fall under that, we just at this point don't know. And I think that's where, as ever, the fine print matters. And talking about fine print, a lot of this has to do with the fact that when you think back over the summer, all of those kind of trade deals that were announced, a huge fanfare, a lot of them were headlines, but they didn't have much time to kind of figure out the details. And I think it is differences of opinion on those details that has led to this ratcheting up of tensions that we're seeing right now.
1: Michelle Fleury. Cuba has described a new round of sanctions imposed by the United States as collective punishment. Cuba is already in the throes of a major economic and fuel crisis, exacerbated by the US's oil blockade of the island. The announcement came as a large May Day celebration took place in Havana, where Cubans vowed to defend their homeland against American aggression. So who will be the target of the new US sanctions? Our Cuba correspondent is Will Grant.
15: Well, it's pretty interesting in the sense that it is very generalised. I mean, the wording says to any foreign person operating in the energy defence related material, metals and mining, financial services or security sector of the Cuban economy or any other sector of the Cuban economy. Huge amount of movement and wiggle room there in the interpretation of what that could mean. So that led, I think, to the foreign minister saying they obviously rejected those new measures, calling them unilateral coercive measures and collective punishment against the Cuban people. I think the truth is that this will be focused at squeezing the Cuban economy further by forcing sanctions against anybody who does dealings, particularly with those areas, mining, financial services and so on, and simply making it more uncomfortable for any entity, any individual who intends to do business with the Cuban government, which of course remains the main player in the economy on the island.
1: And of course, normal Cubans are suffering. I remember you were there and you were reporting on hospitals and people giving birth in darkness because there were power outages. Is it still like that now in Cuba?
15: Yeah, it remains very, very bad. There's been a bit of easing with the arrival of a Russian oil tanker last month, which was carrying somewhere in the region of 730,000 barrels of oil, of crude, and that has helped things in the very short term, but of course it's no long-term solution at all. Very interesting, of course, that the Trump administration imposes these new measures on the May Day celebrations, and we heard in the people's voices there on the streets that they were turning out in support of the government of that. But of course, people are very, very tired at this situation. They don't want to be in a constant hostile footing with the United States. They feel like that their own government has failed to invest in time with the crumbling infrastructure and so on, particularly in the energy sector. And yes, it remains extremely bleak on the island.
1: And I suppose as well, it's stopping tourists going, and that is going to lose the island a lot of money.
15: Absolutely. I mean, tourism is the mainstay of the economy. It's the driving force. It's the main economic motor. It brings in foreign currency. You know, it props up lots of small businesses. With such a drop off, particularly since COVID, but beyond there too, it's just getting harder and harder to bring in that foreign currency reserves with which they import foodstuffs, medicines and so on. So it's all related. But yeah, the tourism sector being hit very hard does have a direct impact on the well-being of the rest of the Cuban economy.
1: That was our Cuba correspondent, Will Grant. Now to the curious case of the missing Oscar. It went missing after Pavel Telankin, the director of the Academy Award-winning documentary Mr. Nobody Against Putin, was forced to put the statue into a plane's hold in case he used it as a weapon. And then the airline Lufthansa said they couldn't find it. Our World News correspondent, Joe Inwood, has the details.
16: It is an extraordinary portrayal of one schoolteacher's fight against the Russian propaganda machine. Mr. Nobody Against Putin was recognized with the Oscar for Best Documentary, amongst other awards. But security at New York's JFK Airport decided Pavel Telankin's 13.5-inch, 4-kilo Golden Academy Award could be used as a weapon, and so made him put it in the hold of his Lufthansa flight. When he landed in Germany, the statue had vanished. The airline said it was looking for it, but the film's executive producer, Robin Hessman, criticised Mr. Telankin's treatment, saying this wouldn't have happened to Leonardo DiCaprio. But a few hours later, this moment on the BBC News Channel.
17: Breaking news. Lufthansa has just told the BBC it's been recovered.
16: The film's co-director, David Borenstein, was being interviewed at the time.
18: It definitely is a relief. I'm looking right now at the message from Linda from Lufthansa, so it's really good news.
16: Lufthansa has apologised to Mr. Telankin for the inconvenience. The team behind the film said it was relieved after what it called a big kerfuffle.
1: That was Joe Inwood, and you're listening to the Newsroom programme. The war between Ukraine and Russia may have slipped from the headlines due to the conflict in the Middle East, but strikes are very much ongoing and having a huge impact. Ukraine says Russia carried out a prolonged daytime attack across the country on Friday, using more than 400 drones. Meanwhile, Ukraine has continued to target Russia's energy sector. Our Europe correspondent, Jessica Parker, is in Kyiv, and she's been telling us more.
19: Broadly, Ukraine is intensifying strikes on key energy facilities in Russia. Kyiv sees this as fair game for a couple of reasons, partly because, or a big reason, is because oil exports, for example, help fund Russia's ongoing full-scale invasion of Ukraine, which, of course, is now into its fifth year, and as well in reciprocation for Russian strikes on Ukrainian energy facilities. Now, what's perhaps particularly striking, and people might have seen some images online this week, are these repeated strikes over the past couple of weeks on Tuapse, the city, the Black Sea city. And most recently, there was a hit on a seaport, and then recently on the refinery as well, which is where residents were reporting seeing black rain falling on the city, oily residue as well, in pictures that have been beamed around the world. And I think for Russia, of course, this is something that they're having to tackle for Ukraine. I think for them as well, it's a means of, as they see it, bringing the war home as the actual fighting in terms of combat continues to go on, of course, in Ukraine itself. Ukraine certainly claims that it thinks it's hitting the Kremlin's war chest to the tune of billions of dollars. That's pretty hard to quantify. But I think, you know, also Ukraine is probably aiming for Russian morale as well, and to try and up the pressure on Vladimir Putin amongst the people of Russia as to the impact of this war now into its fifth year and dragging on a very long time at a high human cost on the front line, but also now we're seeing a cost deep within Russian territory as well.
1: Jessica referred there to Ukraine's strikes on the Russian Black Sea port of Tuapse and reports of black rain falling on the city. Yevgenia Chirikova is one of Russia's leading environmentalists. She now lives in Estonia and has been following what's happening.
20: Oh my God, it's really very painful for me because I think that it's a real unique nature on Tuapse. So beautiful and so nice. And at this moment, unfortunately, we observe a horrible situation with oil rain, with horrible smoke, and of course, impact for life of people, for life of animals, and for sea life will be really horrible. And at this moment, we observe how Russian Federation have big resources for attack Ukraine and don't have any resources for protect citizens because result of this oil for life of people really horrible. It can be problems with cancer and with problems with breast system. And of course, it's needed to evacuate people, but nobody to do it. And at this moment, we observe the same situation on other regions of Russia. I think that President Putin can stop this disgusting situation, this catastrophe immediately. It was his decision to attack Ukraine. If he stops this war, Ukraine drones immediately to stop attack Russian infrastructure.
1: That was Yevgenia Chirikova. The West African nation of Mali continues to face a critical security situation following large-scale attacks last weekend by separatists and the Al-Qaeda-linked group Jinim. On Friday, there were reports that Mali's army and its Russian mercenary allies had surrendered a strategic northern military stronghold to the armed rebels. Now Jinim has begun efforts to besiege the capital Bamako. The group has vowed that no one will be allowed in as it tries to bring about the collapse of the military regime and introduce Sharia law. American businessman Jeff Dorsey has lived in Bamako since 2009.
21: People are limiting their travel. There are six main access roads to Bamako. Three of the six roads had been blocked. This is already having some kind of an impact in terms of the local market. It's not a full siege yet. And I don't think the coalition of the of JNIM and the Tuareg rebels is enough to really threaten the entirety of Bamako. So I think personally I'm pretty much okay. If they start kidnapping random foreigners at that point, then I'd start being very worried for myself.
1: The BBC's Sean Lay spoke to Fola Hunmi Aina, who's an expert on the region.
22: We should be really worried because over the years, Jinim has increased in its level of sophistication, including the use of drones, you know, sophisticated technologies in the execution of its cause. Mm. But even more so, Jinim is apparently the most formidable, so to speak, jihadi group in the Sahel region with well over 6,000 fighters. So it's really a cause of concern, I would say.
23: What's changed to make Mali so vulnerable now as at any previous point in the last 6 years or so since the military coup?
22: Three things. The first is the fact that the jihadists are very much aware that there's been a breakdown in state-society relations. In other words, the social contract that holds Mali together has been under decline in recent times. Secondly is the fact that the junta itself has lost significant legitimacy. They had promised that the reason why they had taken over power was to improve security on the ground. The insecurity situation has actually worsened. You know, and then the third which is the broader factor, you know, is the fact that there's been a security vacuum that has existed in Mali and the broader Sahel region since the exit of the West, which Russia has since tried to fill, but unfortunately has done a terrible job.
23: If Jenin manages to besiege Bamako, how quickly do you fear Mali could collapse?
22: Before the end of the year, unfortunately.
1: A team of scientists in the UK say they've identified a previously unknown sketch of the Tudor Queen, Anne Boleyn, using facial recognition technology. The team from the University of Bradford believe the image of Henry VIII's second wife has been hiding in plain sight for hundreds of years in a collection of drawings by the famous artist Hans Holbein the Younger. Dr. Charlotte Boland, an expert at the National Portrait Gallery in London, told us about the enduring mystery of what Anne Boleyn looked like.
0: Anne Boleyn is one of the most famous figures from English history. So she is Henry VIII's second wife. After only 3 years, court conspired against her own mistakes, her own actions, and she ended up being executed. Of the many mysteries that surround Anne Boleyn, her reign wasn't necessarily long enough for a kind of established iconography. And there is this kind of tantalising suggestion that perhaps some of her images might have been deliberately destroyed.
1: Harriet Bradshaw reports.
3: Anne Boleyn, the second wife of Henry VIII and mother of Elizabeth I, was arrested on this day in 1536, accused of incest, adultery and treason. She was beheaded just over 2 weeks later. The circumstances of her marriage and death made her an important figure in the English Reformation, but mystery surrounds what she looked like, as only a handful of contested contemporary lifelike depictions of her survive, including a preparatory sketch in a collection of drawings by Holbein. Scientists used facial recognition software to compare the faces in all the drawings with contemporary depictions of the Queen's cousins and daughter to see if, without human bias, she could be identified. The team concluded a sketch labelled as Anne Boleyn was actually her mother, while a portrait currently known as an unidentified woman was most likely her. But their methodology is also contested, one art historian arguing you can't treat works of art as if they're modern photographs.
1: That was Harriet Bradshaw. And I'm looking right now at this picture of, apparently, Anne Boleyn on the BBC website. So if you go onto the site, you can see that picture for yourself. Finally, we've all been there. It might take us several hours, in my case, probably several days, and involve a lot of swearing. But believe it or not, putting together flat pack furniture can be done in minutes by some people. On Friday, the fastest of them took part in the Flat Pack World Championships in London. Mark Ashdown was watching.
5: From rowels over dowels and brackets to lost instructions, building flat-pack furniture can be a test for even the strongest relationship. The world's best professionals have taken it to the next level, facing off at Excel London to determine the best of the best.
6: 2, 1, go! Begin!
5: In front of a live audience, two groups of four finalists were tasked with building a Billy bookcase, an icon of the IKEA range, with the fastest four progressing to an ultimate showdown, constructing a bedside table. There was tension, there was drama, and plenty of head-scratching. The winner of the coveted Golden Hex Key medal, Hayley McCauley from Wigan, who was delighted to retain her title. She'd won the first ever flat pack championship last year.
24: Oh, I'm buzzing. I could cry. Beat my time as well, so I'm absolutely over the moon.
25: Back next year?
24: Absolutely. Watch out. I'm coming for it again.
5: Hayley managed her bedside table build in 8 minutes and 20 seconds, shaving almost a minute from her time in last year's final. Her cabinet also had to pass a sit test, which speaks for itself. And crucially, she had no rogue screws left over.
1: Hayley, you are some woman, and are you available for hire when I need to put flat pack furniture? That is the question I want answering. You've been listening to The Newsroom with me, Charlotte Gallagher, and a reminder of the main news. The US says it's withdrawing 5,000 of its troops from Germany following diplomatic clashes between Washington and Berlin over the Iran war. And there's a news summary coming up next.
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11: I'm Sarah Smith, and you're about to hear Americast, the BBC's podcast on all things America from the BBC World Service. In today's episode, what should Democrats be doing to make themselves more popular? Despite Donald Trump's low approval ratings, particularly on the economy and the war in Iran, why aren't more voters turning to the Democrats, and should Republicans be worried? That's all coming up on Americast. I'll be back in a few minutes with Justin Webb, Anthony Zerker, and Mariana Spring after the news.
1: BBC News with Charlotte Gallagher. The US says it will withdraw 5,000 of its troops from Germany, with a rift widening between the two countries. President Trump has criticised Germany's Chancellor, Friedrich Merz, for not sending forces to help open the Strait of Hormuz. Mr. Trump has written to the leaders of the US House and Senate, saying that hostilities with Iran have been terminated, meaning that he doesn't require congressional authorization for the war. Earlier, he said he wasn't happy with Iran's latest peace proposals. Lebanon's health ministry say at least 12 people have been killed in Israeli strikes on the south of the country. The Israeli military is continuing its offensive against the Iran-backed group Hezbollah, despite a nominal ceasefire. Cuba has condemned fresh sanctions by the US, calling them collective punishment against the Cuban people. The foreign minister, Bruno Rodriguez, said the measures were illegal and abusive and that Washington would not intimidate the island. President Trump says he'll raise tariffs on cars and trucks from the EU, accusing it of failing to comply with their trade deal. The European Commission says it's implementing the deal in line with standard practice. A US appeals court has temporarily blocked postal delivery of the medication used in the majority of abortions in the US. The ruling follows a lawsuit brought by Louisiana and means the pill will only be available in person. At least 11 people have been killed and more than 30 injured in Mexico after a tourist bus careered off a highway. The accident happened in the western state of Nayarit. Scientists believe they've identified a previously unknown sketch of the second wife of Henry VIII, Anne Boleyn, using facial recognition technology. BBC News.
11: We've got something a bit special for you today. Americast, with a live audience from Maida Vale Studios in London at an event celebrating some of the BBC's best-loved news podcasts, such as Newscast and The Global Story. We recorded the episode last weekend, before the shooting at the press dinner in Washington, D.C., attended by Donald Trump. Hope you enjoy it.
25: We're going to launch straight into this. Feel free, though. We're not pretending that you're not here, so do feel... even if we could. So do feel free to kind of take part, as it were. So here we go. Donald Trump is not popular, not popular on a whole range of subjects, and a worrying range of subjects if you are, for instance, a Republican congressman or congresswoman running in the midterms in November. In spite of that, the nation, it seems, is not turning to the Democrats with anything like the kind of enthusiasm that the Democrats might hope they would. So here's the question. Could the Democrats do perfectly well in November but still mess up the next presidential election? That is the fundamental question underlying what we're going to talk about now. So welcome to Americast.
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27: 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Oh, I think when I hear that sound, it reminds me of money.
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31: I have four words
2: room up.
11: Hello, it's Sarah here, and I'm in the BBC's Maidavale studios in London, England.
7: And it's Anthony across from Sarah here. The Fabulous Four have you united, a rare time when we're all in the same room together. It's great to see y'all.
12: And I'm sitting opposite Anthony. It's Mariana.
25: Let's get on to the popularity of Donald Trump, or indeed, Anthony, at the moment, the lack of it.
7: Yeah, if you look at the poll numbers for Donald Trump, they have declined precipitously across the board over the course of the past year and 3 or 4 months. And part of that is natural for a second-term president. You're never more popular than the day you are inaugurated, and it's typically a steady decline after that. But Donald Trump has done things that have been very controversial over the course of the past year. His immigration policy has angered a lot of people. Hispanic voters, as we have talked about, have turned on him. At least we've seen indications of that. His trade policy has inflated prices, and Americans aren't crazy about that because they still feel like things are too expensive, things are unaffordable. And then the Iran war has been a real drag. And if you look at his poll numbers, there has been a real shift and an increase in his disapproval rating since the start of the war. And you know, the American public is split. Mostly 50-50 between Democrats and Republicans, conservatives and liberals. So to get down to where Donald Trump is now in the 30%, according to the recent polls, or even 20%, 20-odd percent for his handling of the economy, you have to not just have the people who always hate you. You don't have to just have the people who are independents not like you. There have to be people in your own party who are fed up or frustrated and willing to tell pollsters that they don't support him for that to be the case.
25: And they are, and a lot of them are influencers or former influencers within that broad kind of category of people.
12: Yeah, exactly. Particularly when it comes to MAGA and the movement on social media. But I think particularly for everything around the Epstein files, when those were released, obviously Donald Trump has many, many times denied sort of any wrongdoing or even being linked to Jeffrey Epstein in any way that could be construed as bad, essentially. But that has not stopped a lot of people on social media connecting him with Jeffrey Epstein, suggesting he was involved in wrongdoing, everything else. And in some ways, perhaps it's not very surprising because Donald Trump kind of built certainly this presidential campaign on the whole, I'm going to try and disrupt the traditional world of politics in the US.

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1: Not surprised that they're against that and that they're very, very critical. But they have just gone wholesale, everything about Donald Trump is bad, from everything about Donald Trump being good. So all of a sudden, he does one thing that you don't like, and then they've just leapt over the fence. And they're barricading the other side now, saying that that he's messed up on the economy, on the war, that he's not going to be able to win the midterms, that his polling's awful. It's as though they've done this complete U-turn.
2: Yeah, and Megyn Kelly notes Trump's approval rating, has said it's cratered, said essentially, literally, he's effed and has gotten pushback from Donald Trump on that. But Tucker Carlson is an interesting case.
3: Yeah.
2: He has supported Trump in the past. While there were some times when he was critical behind the scenes during the 2020 election dispute, and that kind of came out in leaked comments in the Fox News lawsuits after the fact, publicly and in his comments on his show, he has wholeheartedly endorsed the president up until now. And that's why this clip we're going to play of him apologizing for that support is so remarkable.
3: Yeah, so he's talking to his brother, isn't he? It's on his own podcast. He's talking to his brother, who's also a Trump supporter, and indeed a former speechwriter for him. Let's listen to the Tucker Carlson apology.
4: I mean, you and I and everyone else who supported him, you wrote speeches for him, I campaigned for him. I mean, we're implicated in this for sure.
3: Yes.
4: It's not enough to say, well, I changed my mind, or like, oh, this is bad, I'm out. It's like, in very small ways, but in real ways, you and me and millions of people like us are the reason this is happening right now.
3: Yes.
4: So I do think it's like a moment to wrestle with our own consciences. You know, we'll be tormented by it for a long time. I will be. And I want to say I'm sorry for misleading people. It was not intentional. That's all I'll say.
1: I really am confused by this. I mean, as I said before, I understand where they are on the war. Donald Trump said that he wouldn't start any new foreign wars. These people have been against the neoconservative bit of the Republican Party for a long, long time. They didn't like George W. Bush, the people around him, and their foreign policy. But they were really happy to continue backing Donald Trump through the tariffs, through his trying to prosecute all of his enemies, using the Department of Justice to do that. All the things that Donald Trump has done, which have upset many people all around the world. They've blindly followed him through all of that. And Tucker Carlson wasn't just commenting favorably on it. He's never out the White House. I mean, I see him there all the time, hanging out with the president and with the cabinet. And now suddenly he's got to wrestle with his own conscience because of one foreign adventure in Iran. Why this complete turnaround?
2: I think the foreign wars and Mideast wars and foreign policy was central to Donald Trump's rise. The way he differentiated himself in 2015 and 2016, in part, besides being an outsider, was his criticism of the Iraq war and said Republicans were misguided, and he attacked Jeb Bush for what his brother George W. did and prompting the Iraq war in 2003. And I will say it's not just Tucker Carlson. I mean, as I think most of the audience knows, I'm from Texas because I talk about it regularly. And I went back to Texas a couple times since the start of the war. And in the first time I was back there was just a couple days after the war started. And the Republicans I spoke with there were willing to give Trump the benefit of the doubt. They said, well, you know, he said he wasn't going to get us involved in forever wars. He said he wasn't going to bog us down in the Middle East. They were, I think, hoping it was going to be like Venezuela, would be over in a day or two, would go in there, would do it, would get out. That wasn't the case, obviously. And when I went back just a few weeks ago at CPAC, which is a conservative conference in Dallas, I was struck by the number of conservatives there who were willing to openly criticize Donald Trump, kind of the way Tucker Carlson did, said, I feel like we've been misled. I feel like he's breaking his promise, particularly younger conservatives. Anyone under the age of 30, I would go up to them and I knew exactly what they'd say. You'd ask them about the Iran war and they would go, yeah, Trump's wrong. And I feel like he is he's making a mistake. This is not what he promised. This is hurting me personally by raising gas prices, you know, making things cost more. I'm worried about my friends who are in the military. I mean, that is a fundamental change from what we saw and what I've seen covering Donald Trump now for the past 11 years.
3: Do you think he might run in 28?
2: Tucker Carlson, you might. You know, it might. I've got a 22-year-old son who is engaged in politics. He follows it, doesn't watch broadcast news, doesn't read newspapers. He gets all of his information online and through Reddit.

0: it and through YouTube videos. And he has told me the one person he thinks could be a real threat to win as a Republican is Tucker Carlson, because he's an outsider and because he has a kind of a separate brand from the Republican Party. And you're nodding, Marianne. I'm curious if you're seeing that online.
1: Yeah, I actually think to understand what's going on with Tucker, I think there's kind of two separate things happening, which is there's the broader shift around particular issues where people actually aren't that fussed about war and they don't like the impact of war, like stuff being more expensive and not being able to buy gas for their car in the same way and all that kind of thing. But then there's something different, which if you look at Tucker Carlson, you also look at influencers like Candace Owens, who people have probably heard of, who in lots of ways inhabit very extreme circles on social media and would be seen as quite extreme in that sense, but actually on the whole tend to be quite on the pulse in terms of the sort of direction of travel online. And what I would say is someone like Tucker Carlson, for example, has previously been criticized. So if you think of it like conspiracy land, which I talk about quite a lot, there's a kind of conspiracy land that exists on social media that people have dipped their toes in or been quite central to. Tucker Carlson has repeatedly been accused of spreading disinformation or conspiracy theories. He's always very much defended himself against that idea. But some of those conspiracy theories have been accused of being anti-Semitic. Now, one of the things that he very strongly disagrees with Donald Trump on right now, and if you listen to that podcast episode, he kind of hints at it and talks about it, is to do with Donald Trump's relationship with Israel and this suggestion that there's something kind of untoward going on, that Donald Trump is maybe being controlled in some way, and that's why he's making the decisions he's making. That, again, has triggered more accusations of anti-Semitism and that are different from, you know, political criticism of Israel and Netanyahu and everything else. And I think that if you understand how much of kind of Tucker Carlson's belief system online is built around this kind of evil cabals of people doing bad things thing, then you start to understand why when that no longer fits with what Donald Trump is doing, he sort of has no choice if he wants to keep that online audience, but to split and go another way. I think he's also quite good at reading the room online and working out what people are responding well to or not. It's interesting, Anthony, that you say it's younger people who you notice are like, oh, I'm not sure I'm so fussed. These are the main kinds of people they'll be seeing. They won't be kind of watching
2: also,
1: most of the traditional
2: they
1: media.
2: They run businesses, these people. And this is where I think it's slightly difficult politically. These people run multi-million dollar businesses.
1: Which rely on
2: and they rely
1: clicks
2: on
1: views.
2: Conflict, exactly. Yeah. As you've taught us down the years when we've been talking to you about these things, or taught me anyway, that actually what they're doing is slightly different from old-style political campaigning, where they've got a set of things that they want to happen. They're businesses that thrive on conflict and need the conflict to keep going. The woman who does Call Her Daddy, that incredibly successful Alice Cooper, the podcast that is, I think, number four or so in American podcasts. I was reading the other day, she's having a get-together very much like this one, actually, here in Maida Vale, except hers is in Las Vegas. They've got the Chippendales at half-time. And Paris Hilton is the DJ. And, you know, these are big, big businesses. And I'm not talking us down in any way, shape or form. It's lovely, and we've all had a nice cup of tea, or at least we have in the green room, but nothing more than that. And there is, you know, there is a side to all of this that is about commercial futures for individual people. And I don't know what you think, Sarah. I just wonder whether the politics of it, in a sense, you ought to see separately.
3: Yes, because they'll go in the direction of clicks, as you say. And it's interesting, though, isn't it? As you're saying, Marianna, that they're good at reading the room online. I mean, if you're doing this because you have to, for financial reasons, appeal to the maximum number of people, then that's a fairly good indication for us to follow of where voters are thinking, the kind of people that they want, if these people really do, you know, very, very good at sniffing what's in the wind.
2: You're listening to Americast. If you're enjoying what you're hearing, you can listen to all of our episodes right now. You just search for Americast wherever you get your podcasts.
3: But of course, there's different people, aren't there? You've got a kind of diehard base of Donald Trump fans, which people reckon is what, just about under a third of the electorate will stick with Donald Trump, did through 2020, all of that kind of thing. He's got quite a high floor. He can only fall so far with support. But the people who put him in the White House are people who are anything but diehard fans. Some of them are swing voters, some of them moderate Republicans who voted with their wallets largely and thought that he would run the economy better than the Democrats would, and they remembered feeling better off during his first term. It's where they're going to go with all of this. It's absolutely crucial, not how many people in the base are turned off. And actually, we've had an email about that from Sarah, who says, and she must be in the States, because she says, it's a common misjudgment to think that anyone who voted for Trump is a MAGA diehard who will believe anything he says. That's definitely not the case. I'm surrounded by Trump voters, and most of them do not actually like Trump. They tolerate him because they're either pro-life or anti-woke or both. And I think that's a very interesting point. You've got the people Anthony's talking to at, say, for instance, CPAC, who are MAGA diehards. They've got their own views about it. But you've got ordinary folk who I spoke to them all the time. You must have done as well through the 2020 election. They say, look, he's pretty awful. I wish he'd shut his mouth. Someone should deny him access to social media. If he could just get on with running the economy, basically, and making me feel better off, it's where they go that's important.
0: Yeah, I think so. I think that especially evangelicals, they feel like the Lord works in mysterious ways. I've asked them that. You know,
2: who knows? Maybe they're right.
0: They'll say, but you can't argue with the fact that Roe v. Wade was overturned, that he has put forward right to life sorts of issues, and that he has taken on their cultural conservative issues, and they're willing to kind of grin and bear it. Although it is also interesting to say that a lot of them pushed back with the Trump as Jesus meme that he shared and his criticism of the Pope. The people who were tolerating him because the ends justify the means, or however you want to call it, they may want to start distancing more. And I think you'll see that first in Republican politicians in Congress, ones who are running for office in the midterm elections in November, if they start to distance themselves from Trump, because Trump's done. He's not running for president again. He's not. His name's not going to be on the ballot again, despite some of those rumors. But there are other Republicans whose names will be on there in November. And if Trump goes down and keeps dragging them down, they are going to have to find ways of distancing themselves, kind of the way Tucker Carlson has.
2: What then are the Democrats, Anthony? How popular / unpopular are they generically at the moment?
0: Yeah, there are a couple of ways to look at it. The first way is, if you look at it, the approval rating for Democrats kind of writ large, the same way that we've been looking at approval rating of Trump. And if you do look at it that way, Democrats honestly aren't much better off than Donald Trump. The latest poll numbers have them languishing in the low to mid 30% as well, 60-something percent disapproving of them. And what I said about Donald Trump and the Republicans is true of the Democrats as well. You don't get to that kind of disapproval rating unless there are people in your own party who don't like what your party is doing. They don't approve of what the Democrats is doing. And if you look at one poll I was looking at, it started around October of 2024, right before the presidential election. Democrats had 47% approval, 51% disapproval. And since Donald Trump took office, that has grown into a chasm. And I think it's because there are people on the left who would normally approve of what the Democrats are doing, who are upset that the Democrats aren't doing enough. They see things that Trump is doing that they definitely don't like, and they feel like Democrats have not done anything to stop him or not used all the tools at their disposal to stop him. They say Trump breaking rules and pushing boundaries, and they think, why can't Democrats break rules and push boundaries back too? That's one way to look at it. Another way to look at it, however, is head-to-head, generic ballot for the midterms. And that is, you're not just thinking generally what, do I like the Democrats or not? But if I were going to cast a ballot for a member of Congress in November, who would I pick? And in those, Democrats are up by anywhere from 4 to 8%. And so what we've seen in these special elections and the off-year elections last year, where when voters show up to the polls, they are pulling the poll ballot handle for Democrats, by and large. And that is much better news. I mean, there's a saying that Joe Biden would always have, don't compare me to the almighty, compare me to the alternative. Yes. And I think that's the Democrats' big hope, that when it comes down to it, pick Democrats over Republicans, even if you're not crazy about the Democrats.
3: And they're not just winning in narrow elections. I mean, they've been winning on state legislatures and things in really surprising districts, in places that Trump carried by double figures, didn't they? I mean, there's like 12% Trump districts that Democrats are winning in. It's quite remarkable when you see that.
0: Yeah, Mar-a-Lago in Florida, that district is now run in the state legislature by a Democrat. So there have been these big swings.
2: Is it that they've got to find someone, though, Mariana, who's able to do what Trump has done, Or is it that they've got to say, that's the end of that, and we're going to be completely different and maybe more conventional and go back to the... Because that seems to me, one of, among the many decisions the Democrats have to make, the, one of them is, how Trump-like do we want to be? How online and in your face and not necessarily always saying things that are necessarily true do we need to be in order to exist in this new political world?
1: I think that, if we're honest, as we know, social media is... the world. Like, everything is on social media, and everything that happens in the real world plays out online. And what Donald Trump did so effectively was reaching,
2: get
1: and actually we
2: places.
1: Have a, yeah, these people who are called like the double haters. So the idea that they don't really like any political party, or at least the two ones that they have the options between in the US, they kind of need to like the person, right? They need the person to be popping up on the podcasts or on the streams that they listen to and watch and say, oh, great, okay, I kind of like this person. And all the social media strategy in the world can't make up for a kind of lack of personality or ability to connect with the audience. And if you're going to, I've spoken about it on Top Comment, the other podcast I do, that if you're like cringe posting as a politician, like, it's never going to work. You need someone who seems authentic and genuine, kind of gets this world. They don't have to be young. They can be older. Like, you know,
2: well,
1: Bernie Sanders is.
2: That's a microaggression.
1: I was behind you. Call it out.
2: Sarah, what do you reckon?
3: Well, so I'm really interested, Mariana, talking about having to have the right personality. Well, we need to have a personality and a person. And this is, of course, why the American system is so different, because there isn't a leader of the opposition. There isn't a Democrat presidential candidate in waiting. We hear most often on the American news that Anthony and I consume all day from the people in the Senate and the House of Representatives. And they're not necessarily the people who are going to be the flag bearers for the next presidential campaign. So we're asked all the time, where are the Democrats? Why aren't they doing more, saying more? Without someone for them to coalesce behind who speaks for the Democratic Party, it's very difficult for them to have any kind of unified message or people to know even where to look for what Democrats are saying. And that will change as soon as the primaries begin and we start to have people campaigning to be the next candidate. But there's always this vacuum in opposition, isn't there? Because you don't have somebody who right. plays the role of the leader of the opposition here.
0: Yeah, there's no shadow cabinet. There's no shadow prime minister. Yeah, all of that doesn't happen. And the good news for Democrats is they don't need it to happen to win in the midterms. They can have everyone from Zohran Mamdani to some sort of a centrist, and they can run different candidates based in different districts that appeal.
2: This is such
0: to
2: an important point. Yeah,
0: there you go. So Abigail Spanberger, who's the governor of Virginia, a centrist, what they call a blue dog Democrat, someone who is definitely very moderate. She won the governorship in Virginia last year. And at the same time that Zohran Mamdani won mayor of New York, running very different campaigns. And so you're going to see a bunch of different Democrats kind of appealing to wherever they are. And it's going to be different for the presidential election, where
2: that's the point,
0: they have
2: though.
0: To find someone and pick one person.
2: But also, not only do you have to find one person and pick one person and everyone gather around, but also, is there a litmus test that says, you, Democrat A, are unacceptable to the party? For instance, perhaps you're a potential presidential candidate who isn't very keen on abortion rights, or you're a presidential candidate who thinks that in sport that females shouldn't have to compete against biological males. So, you know, there are these things where there are people on the left in American politics who in the last few years, and certainly when Biden was in charge in the White House, were sort of being told by the party, your views are, it's not just that we don't agree with them, they are unacceptable in the party. And I think one of the questions that strikes me this time round, after the midterms, can the party accept a sort of broad range of views so that you can run convincingly in all of America, or can it not?
3: I think they've gotten over that idea that there's a purity test of to where you are on trans and abortion and some of those things. Now, that doesn't mean that the Republicans won't be able to pick a new issue that people will have established positions on. But I think I don't think yet know what the culture wars issue will be for 2028, because I don't think it will be trans people in women's sports, for instance. I think they'll be smarter about that and pick something that works really well for them and is a problem for Democrats. And I think there may also be a problem around Palestine and Gaza, and that they don't know how to talk to themselves about that, or what
2: That's
3: kind of
2: so
3: message sells.
2: Yeah, if you are looking for issues that are going to come up on every stage, they're going to be asked, aren't they, about Israel?
0: And Democratic opinion has shifted dramatically on Israel. So it may not be that controversial to say things about Israel and Netanyahu and genocide the way it would have been in 2020. I guess the question
3: But it's still potentially a drag in the general election.
0: It could be an issue in the general election. The thing I will say is that if the economy is bad, the economy becomes the issue, full stop. Nothing else matters. So, I mean, we don't know what the economy is going to look like in 2027, 2028 when these candidates are out there running. But if you remember, you know, in 2008 when Obama was running against John McCain and the financial markets were collapsing, that crowded out everything else. That is all they care about. The cultural issues, the social issues, all of that goes by the wayside. So, you know, that is another way of saying what you said, Sarah, which is that we don't know what it's going to look like. And even just a year.
4: We don't know.
0: But we're going to talk about it anyway because that's what we do.
3: Yeah, what I think we do know is what November is going to look like, the midterm elections. And without a positive message to sell about the party or about the president, it will be really, really negative. There are, I mean, literally hundreds of millions of dollars waiting to be spent on adverts, on campaigns attacking the Democratic opponents. Because if you've got anything good to say about yourself, then say bad things about the people you're running against. And so we will see an absolute onslaught of attacks on Democratic candidates and policies coming through November, which will leave a very bad taste in the mouth for a lot of voters.
0: Yeah, and something people forget is that Republicans have a lot of money. They have fundraised considerably. The party itself has 10 times more money than the Democrats. Some Democratic candidates are actually doing okay, and they have pretty big bankrolls. But by and large, there are going to be these independent committees and Republican Party sources that are going to pour money into this. I don't think it's going to change the dynamics. I mean, there you can spend all the money you want in advertising. If the product you're selling is not popular, then it's not going to convince people. But we are going to see the airwaves flooded come September, October, November.
2: Okay, we're going to leave it there. It's been a real pleasure taking part not only in this discussion, but also with this wonderful audience as well. Thank you all so much for coming. Bye.
3: Bye. Bye. We hope you enjoyed that. If you want to hear our other episodes, you can find them wherever you get your podcasts. And if you want to get in touch, we do read every single piece of correspondence we get. On email, americast@bbc.co.uk. 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Chat to you soon. Bye-bye.
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11: BBC World Service, it's 5 hours GMT. Welcome to Weekend with Julian Worricker. The US says it's withdrawing 5,000 of its troops from Germany following diplomatic clashes between Washington and Berlin over the Iran war. Meanwhile, President Trump has insisted he doesn't need congressional authorization to continue the military action if he chooses to.
12: Nobody's ever sought it before. Nobody's ever asked for it before. It's never been used before. Why should we be different?
11: In the Middle East, rats infest Gaza's camps for displaced Palestinians, biting children and spreading disease.
13: We woke up to her screaming at 2 a.m. When my husband turned on the torch, the weasel ran away. I looked at her hand and it was all blood. Everything was bloody.
11: Also, why the deaths of two Sudanese intellectuals have sparked vigils and public readings in several world cities. That's on Weekend after the World News.
14: Live from NPR News, I'm Dale Willman. President Trump says he's not satisfied with Iran's latest proposal to end the war with the U.S. and Israel. He told reporters Friday Iran is asking for things he cannot agree to, and he said the U.S. will not head to Pakistan for peace talks, but discussions remain ongoing.
12: We have great respect for Pakistan and Islamabad and tremendous respect for the Prime Minister and the Field Marshal. And they're working with us. They continue to work with us. But the trip is a very long one, and we're doing everything in terms of negotiating right now, in terms of the negotiation telephonically. They've made strides, but I'm not sure if they ever get there.
14: The price of crude oil remains high because of the continuing Iranian blockade of the Strait of Hormuz, with U.S. crude trading at $102 a barrel at the close of the markets Friday, and Brent crude, the international standard, trading at $109 a barrel. Defense Secretary Pete Hegseth has ordered the U.S. to withdraw some 5,000 American troops from Germany. As NPR's Greg Myrie reports, this comes as President Trump and German leaders disagree publicly over the war in Iran.
6: The Pentagon says the move follows a thorough review of U.S. forces in Europe. Around 35,000 American troops are currently based in Germany, the largest U.S. military presence in Europe, and one of the biggest in any country outside the U.S. The drawdown is slated to take place over the next 6 to 12 months. The Pentagon gave no information on where the troops might be sent. German Chancellor Friedrich Merz said this week that, quote, "The Americans clearly have no strategy for ending the war in Iran." President Trump fired back, saying the German leader should worry more about his country and stop interfering in the Iran war. Greg Myrie, NPR News, Washington.
14: The House passed a $390 billion farm bill that would set agriculture and nutrition assistance policy through 2031. But it still faces headwinds in the Senate. Frank Morris of member station KCUR has our reports.
15: The House didn't make many changes to the existing farm policy. It didn't, for instance, expand ethanol use as corn farmers wanted. Still, farmers are glad to see progress. Farm bills are supposed to last 5 years. It's been 8 since Congress passed the last one. But Seth Meyer, former USDA chief economist, now at the University of Missouri, says the Senate isn't going to sign off on the House bill.
16: I think that there are several deals that have to be made on the more controversial provisions, and so therefore I think it remains uncertain.
15: Like the $187 billion cut to nutrition assistance programs that Congress passed last year. Senate Democrats want to restore at least part of those cuts before signing off on farm subsidies. For NPR News, I'm Frank Morris in Kansas City.
14: And you're listening to NPR News. The nonprofit Mental Health America reports that 80% of people who took a free mental health screening on its website in 2025 scored at risk of a mental illness. And as NPR's Rita Chatterjee reports, the percentage of people who reported suicidal thoughts increased in all age groups compared to the year before.
17: Mental Health America offers 14 different standardized mental health screeners on its website. Half of those who screened at risk for a mental health problem said low self-image was one of the main causes of their symptoms, and 34% identified loneliness and isolation as key factors. Over half of all teens who took the depression screening in 2025 reported frequent thoughts of ending their lives, up 3% from the year before. 56% of LGBTQ plus youth taking the screens also reported frequent thoughts of suicide, compared to 39% of their peers. If you or anyone you know is in crisis, please call or text the National Suicide and Crisis Lifeline 988. Ritu Chatterjee, NPR News.
14: Ukraine's military says it's hit a Russian oil terminal in the Black Sea city of Tuapse. The Friday attack is the fourth on Russia's regional oil infrastructure in a little more than 2 weeks. Local officials at the terminal say the attack started a fire, but that there were no casualties. Israel carried out another round of airstrikes on southern Lebanon Friday. At least 10 people were killed in those attacks. That's according to Lebanese health officials. Hezbollah says it also fired drones and missiles at Israeli military posts. I'm Dale Willman, NPR News.
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19: It's 6 minutes past 5 GMT. Welcome to Weekend from the BBC World Service with me, Julian Warwicker. We start this half hour with that announcement from America about their troops in Germany. President Trump had been threatening to punish some European countries for refusing to help with the war in Iran. and the German Chancellor Friedrich Merz's comments that the US was being humiliated by Tehran seem to have hit a nerve. Earlier this week, Mr. Trump hinted he might pull thousands of troops out of Germany. And on Friday, the chief Pentagon spokesman Sean Parnell confirmed this in a statement. It's been voiced up by one of our producers.
20: The Secretary of War has ordered the withdrawal of approximately 5,000 troops from Germany. This decision follows a thorough review of the department's force posture in Europe and is in recognition of theatre requirements and conditions on the ground. We expect the withdrawal to be completed over the next 6 to 12 months.
19: Our North America correspondent, Peter Bowes, told me more.
21: Pete Hegseth, the Defence Secretary, has ordered the withdrawal of approximately 5,000 troops from Germany. There are currently around 36,000 US troops in Germany. It is the most densely deployed country in Europe in terms of US troops. The Pentagon says the decision follows a thorough review of the department's force posture in Europe and is in recognition of theatre requirements and conditions on the ground. It expects the withdrawal to be completed over the next 6 to 12 months.
19: And the background to this, a disagreement between President Trump and the German Chancellor.
21: Yes, quite a spat, really, between Donald Trump and Friedrich Merz over the war in Iran. Now, the Chancellor's views and reservations about the conflict have been well known since the beginning of the war. In fact, he met with Donald Trump at the White House in March. It was really just days after the conflict started. And he, around that time, expressed concern that an extended war could do great damage to the global economy. In recent days, he has been somewhat more critical, saying that the US was being humiliated by the Iranian leadership, and he criticised Washington's lack of strategy. Now, Mr. Trump responded just a few days ago that the German Chancellor didn't know what he was talking about and felt that the Chancellor supported Iran getting nuclear weapons. Mr. Trump threatened, this is just 2 days ago, to reduce the number of US troops stationed in Germany and said there would be an announcement shortly. Just 2 days later, we have that confirmation from the Pentagon. And it's interesting, Julian, that the response here in Washington, there was some media reporting that the Defense Department was taken by surprise by what the president was saying at that stage in social media.
19: Other NATO allies will look at this quite warily, won't they?
21: Yes, Italy, Spain come to mind. They have been criticised by the president in the last few weeks over Iran. In fact, the president was asked a short time ago whether he would consider taking similar action in relation to US troops in those countries, and he didn't rule it out. So, yes, I think there will be a lot of people in Europe looking at this, of course, with the overview that the president has been extremely critical of NATO more generally in terms of its response and support over the war. Of course, Donald Trump has had a long-term beef with NATO in terms of the financing of NATO individual countries. That row seems to have been put to bed, but now the dispute, of course, is over NATO's response, especially in the early stages of the war.
19: I suppose the other question that people will raise is whether this has a military significance or whether it's more symbolic.
21: I suspect at this stage it's probably more symbolic in terms of military significance. I think it probably depends on whether similar action is taken in other countries. But it may well make, I think, a few people nervous. Germany is a key logistics hub in terms of the military. It could, this reduction in forces could risk slowing any response times if there were to be a crisis. And 5,000 is quite a significant number.
19: Peter Bowes in Washington. Well, President Trump has insisted he doesn't need congressional authorization to continue the war with Iran, arguing that past US commanders-in-chief didn't seek such approval. As a critical two-month deadline for the war expired on Friday, Mr. Trump said his predecessors considered Congress's authority to limit a president's war powers as totally unconstitutional. Mr. Trump is required by a 1973 War Powers Resolution to, quote, terminate any use of United States armed forces in Iran 60 days after notifying Congress of the start of the war, unless lawmakers vote to continue the conflict. Well, the legislation was passed to limit the ability of then President Richard Nixon to continue waging war in Vietnam. Earlier, he said he wasn't happy with Iran's latest peace proposals.
1: It's never been sought before. There's been numerous, many, many times, and nobody's ever gotten it before. They consider it totally unconstitutional. But we're always in touch with Congress. But nobody's ever sought it before. Nobody's ever asked for it before. It's never been used before. Why should we be different?
19: Well, I've been speaking to Trita Parsi, who's the Executive Vice President of the Quincy Institute for Responsible Statecraft. What's his reading of where the negotiations now stand?
4: There's no information out there yet on exactly what is being proposed or whether actually the U.S. reaction truly is disappointment. What I think is fascinating, though, is that the negotiations have, by the initiative of the Iranians or the demand of the Iranians, shifted over to written exchanges of proposals. And they have done this, or the Iranians have pushed for this, because they have been very frustrated by Trump's constant changing of the goalposts, as well as the negotiators' lack of understanding of some of the technical aspects of the program. So they've decided to put everything on paper in order to essentially bring greater stability to the negotiations. But this means that it actually slows down the process quite significantly, which obviously is not making Trump very happy.
19: Insofar as any details have emerged, we've had these reports of two senior Iranian officials saying the new proposal removes a previous condition Iran had set, that Mr. Trump must first lift the sea blockade against Iran for then negotiators to meet face to face, the suggestion being that it's about sequencing. If there has been a change, that's where it might be.
4: What we have seen so far is that there was a sequencing that was suggested 3 weeks ago, in which the Iranians first would announce that the strait is open, and then the U.S. would reciprocate by saying that the blockade is lifted. This was then rejected by Trump after his negotiators first agreed to it. And that's why we ended up in this debacle of the last two or so weeks. If the demand is lifted, that would actually be quite significant. But it's only, as you have said, the sequencing, because at the end of the day, in order for there to be any real agreement, both the blockade as well as Iran's current approach towards the Strait of Hormuz is likely going to have to change.
19: You mentioned everything being written down. President Trump has now written to congressional and Senate leaders to say hostilities have now terminated. That was the word he used. It's in the context of him, he says, not needing that legislative branch to approve the war in the first place. But terminated? Does it look terminated to you?
4: There isn't any active military operations ongoing right now, but at the same time, the blockade is, according to international law, an act of war. So as long as the blockade goes on, there is also a legal argument to say that the war actually has not been terminated. And as a result, he is obligated to follow the Constitution and report to Congress. Now, of course, he understands that that's going to be very politically difficult. Because if he forces these members of Congress, particularly on the Republican side, to actually cast a vote on this matter, he may end up facing quite a bit of a political surprise, because this war is profoundly unpopular.
19: Trita Parsi, Executive Vice President of the Quincy Institute for Responsible Statecraft. You're with the Weekend at 15 minutes past 5 GMT. The West African nation of Mali continues to face a critical security situation following large-scale attacks last weekend by separatists and the Al-Qaeda-linked group Jnim. On Friday, there were reports that Mali's army and its Russian mercenary allies had surrendered a strategic northern military stronghold to the armed rebels. Well, now Jnim has begun efforts to besiege the capital, Bamako. The group has vowed that no one will be allowed in as it tries to bring about the collapse of the military regime and introduce Sharia law. We can speak to Portia Crowe, who's Reuters West Africa correspondent. Portia, welcome to the programme. How do you see things standing just now?
22: Good morning, Julian. Yes, exactly as you were just saying, the latest that we were able to report yesterday was that the northern town of Tessalit had been taken. This came sort of at the same time that we were receiving reports and able to report that there were Jnim was establishing military checkpoints on some, not all, but some of the major roads leading into the capital, Bamako. And this came after a statement from Jnim as well a day earlier, that was actually written in French, which is quite rare for them. They often write in Arabic, really calling on the people of Mali to rise up and to sort of support their cause and to rise up against their military-led government and also establish Sharia law in the country.
19: You talk about the cause. I mean, is it clear what that cause is? We have Tuareg separatists and militant Islamists apparently fighting together. Are they united here?
22: That's a very good question. And I think many people believe that they absolutely are. Many Sahel watchers, security experts, many also look at the history, and historically they have not always coordinated, collaborated. At times they have in the past. This was certainly the largest scale in many years, at the very least, sort of coordinated attack between the two groups. But I think time will tell exactly how, you know, what their relationship will look like going forward. Obviously, the sort of Tuareg-dominated northern group, rebel group in the north, has seized the town of Kidal, as well as Tessalit and other areas. Jenim is more focused on the center of Mali and around Bamako. And so they're sort of operating, it seems to be, in different, for the most part, different spheres right now, but remains to be seen.
19: What does this say about the strength of the Malian army and those Russian allies that they currently have alongside them?
22: Yeah, I mean, it's they, you know, Africa Corps themselves has, you know, commented on the fact that they have withdrawn from Kidal. It's not, I don't think any paramilitary or other group wants to say that they've, you know, had to been forced to withdraw from a position they were holding. I think there was a lot of concern in Bamako about the government as well, about the Malian army. We didn't see the military leader for Assimi Goïta for several days after the attacks, and then on Tuesday he did deliver a live address. The government lost their defense minister Sadio Camara in the attacks, which took place about a week ago right now, early in the morning last Saturday. And so there's been quite a bit of national mourning as well about the loss of that defense minister.
19: And what sense do you get from the ground of what it's like living in Mali just now, the uncertainty, the fear that there must be?
22: So I was last in Mali late last year in November, but I do have many contacts throughout the country. It's been a very scary week for a lot of people. I have contacts who have been stuck in some of these towns that were attacked last Saturday. You know, the armed groups hit a number of locations throughout the country at once. And I have contacts who haven't been able, who were maybe just, you know, happened to be traveling in one of those towns and haven't been able to get back to Bamako because they're not sure if the roads are safe. Flights have been disrupted. So that's quite concerning. But I will say the last time, I was in Mali a couple of times last year, and it's just, you know, at that time there was, you know, JNIM was introducing a fuel blockade on the capital, blocking fuel tankers from delivering to the capital. And there was a lot of fear, but there was so much, resilience as well. I was able to go to a really wonderful live music night last time I was there. And it really showcased sort of the diversity of the country, which really makes it really strong and brings it together. And people were still able to go out and enjoy music, which is what Mali is really so known
19: Absolutely.
22: For in culture.
19: No. I'm glad we found time for that final reflection. Thank you so much, Portia Crowe, Reuters West Africa correspondent. Now in Gaza, rats, fleas and other pests are increasingly spreading diseases among displaced Palestinians. After 2 years of war, most of the 2 million people living in the Strip are now living in makeshift camps with poor hygiene and sanitation. A recent survey by international aid groups found rodents were frequently seen in 80% of displacement sites. Here's our Middle East correspondent, Yolande Nell.
0: Here you see all the sewage that comes from all the area of Gaza.
2: Imwadia is a mother of three. Cutting through the beachside tent camp where her family now lives is a stinking stream of raw sewage. The ideal habitat for Gaza's growing population of rodents.
0: While we are sleeping, they walk over our clothes, they walk over our food and even water. We have little water as well.
2: In social media videos, Palestinians in the war-torn territory show the new daily battles they're facing against rats, weasels and other pests. There have been attacks on the sick, elderly and children.
13: We woke up to her screaming at 2 a.m.
2: Samah Adabla, who's also displaced in Gaza City, recalls the night her four-year-old daughter, Mayasin, was bitten.
13: When my husband turned on the torch, the weasel ran away. I looked at her hand and it was all blood. Everything was bloody.
2: After the girl came back from the hospital, she developed a fever and vomiting. Samah and her husband now stay awake in shifts to keep watch over their two children. Gaza hospitals are also seeing a surge in skin diseases caused by fleas, mites, lice and bedbugs. According to the World Health Organization, they've treated over 110,000 cases this year, putting further strain on the broken healthcare system. Pest control options are limited. Some local councils have been dousing tents with bug sprays. But Etty Higgins from UNICEF says the root cause of the infestations must be urgently addressed.
3: What is needed is a very large-scale campaign to be able to deal with the waste and rubble problems across Gaza. Pipes have been destroyed and treatment facilities have been destroyed, so we are trying to scale up our support to manage the wastewater and sewage.
2: More than 6 months into a shaky ceasefire, Gazans are continuing to suffer. Citing security concerns, Israel restricts some supplies needed for repairs, such as pipes and bulldozers. But COGAT, the military agency that controls access to Gaza, tells the BBC it's working with the UN and others in the fields of sanitation and essential infrastructure. Many areas of the strip previously used for landfill are now under full Israeli control, leaving huge rubbish piles in populated areas, another breeding ground for rodents. Small fires dot one dump in Gaza City. Right next to it, Rizq Abulela and his four children, including an eight-year-old with cancer, live in a tent. They can see and hear the rats and weasels.
7: We can't sleep. They go down into the rubbish dump and fight because there are so many of them. I swear we can't endure it.
2: Now, with summer approaching, pest infestations and the public health crisis look set to get worse. And Gazans, worn down by 2 years of war, say that the situation is becoming intolerable.
19: Yolande Nell reporting. Sudanese activists are holding vigils and public readings in several cities across the world to mark the sudden deaths of two intellectuals, Hamid Murtada Khalafala and Muzan al-Neel. The funeral of Hamid Khalafala, an author who was 36, will take place later today in the South African city of Johannesburg. Now, both were leading figures in Sudan's peaceful youth resistance movement that led the protests which ousted President Omar al-Bashir after 30 years in power. Well, Bayan Abu Bakr is a Sudanese-American historian at Yale University, specialising in African history. And I began by asking her about Hamid Khalafala.
8: Hamid was many things. I came to first know him as an activist of the revolution. He was active in the resistance committees that were the lifeblood of the Sudanese revolution, continue to be, as the emergency response rooms that have evolved from the resistance committees, you know, have created food kitchens, shelters, and supported displaced people throughout this war and have been the only conditions for survival. Hamid was a big part of this organic grassroots movement that took hold in Sudan and that fermented. And he was one of the first people to really articulate the demands of the revolution in this language that could be translated to the global community. And both him and Muzin and Neil, who passed away exactly 2 weeks apart from one another, were critical to giving us this language of understanding the current war in Sudan as a counter-revolution and a struggle of elites and non-elites, and one that was fundamentally about taking away the dignity and the rights of Sudanese people to their sovereignty.
19: You mentioned Muzan al-Neil as well, who has died, as you say, within 2 weeks of Hamid, a Sudanese engineer, researcher, writer, public speaker. You hinted this a moment ago, at a time of unbelievable crisis and violence in Sudan. Somehow this matters more for people because they're holding on to these kinds of figures. Is that right?
8: Absolutely. I mean, I think there's already a lack of media attention on the counter-revolutionary war in Sudan, which is for a number of reasons that both Hamid and Muzin have written about. But also on another level, there's so much polarization within the Sudanese community because of the sort of either-or situation we are presented with the Sudanese armed forces and the rapid support forces of having to choose either one as an option. The international community, the elites of Sudan, see them as the only choice for our future and completely reject the idea that Sudanese people can have the right to determine their own destiny. Muzin and Hamid, though, they constantly reminded us of this false choice, that there was no choice in the military. There was no choice of a military state that could not be the one that we made after all of the sacrifices of the revolution, after all of the martyrs who lost their lives, after all of the people who willingly marched towards freedom. They constantly reminded us of the intertwined history of the Sudanese armed forces and the rapid support forces. You know, the very fact that the Sudanese armed forces created the rapid support forces from the Janjaweeds, which were a militia that was primarily charged for the responsibility of the Darfur genocide and institutionalized by the Sudanese armed forces in 2017. Muzin and Hamid could have very much been like, the NGO elites, those who take up space on the international stage and ultimately come to the decision, like the rest of the international community, that we must side with the dictators and the warmongers who have killed so many of us. They could have made that choice too, because it's the easy one. But they were firm in their steadfast dedication to the Sudanese revolution, to Sudanese people. And it's unfortunate that the polarization, the paranoia, everything that this war has created will only get worse.
19: As it enters its fourth year as well, with no sign of it ending.
8: With no sign of it ending, with the polarization and the political situation only becoming worse as, you know, life normalizes.
19: That was Bayan Abubakar, Sudanese-American historian at Yale University, who specializes in African history. You're listening to Weekend from the BBC World Service. In a moment, I'll introduce you to my two guests who are with me for the rest of the programme. Before that, the latest international news headlines.

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4: 5:30 GMT, this is Weekend from the BBC World Service. Still to come, there were speeches and grand dinners, plus much enthusiasm from President Trump. But how much difference will King Charles's visit to the US make in the longer term? Plus the pros and cons of turning an academic study into a stage drama. That's all here on Weekend with me, Julian Warwicker, after a summary of world news.
5: BBC News with Sue Montgomery. The US says it will withdraw 5,000 of its troops from Germany amid a widening rift between the two countries. President Trump has criticised the German Chancellor Friedrich Merz for not sending forces to help open the Strait of Hormuz. Mr. Trump has written to the leaders of the US House and Senate saying that hostilities with Iran have been terminated, meaning he doesn't require congressional authorization for the war. Earlier, he said he was not happy with Iran's latest peace proposals, accusing Tehran of asking for things he could not agree to. The UN Refugee Agency has warned that increased shipping costs due to the war are impacting the delivery of aid to refugees across the wider region and in Africa. Lebanon's health ministry says at least 12 people have been killed in the latest Israeli strikes in the south of the country. Cuba's foreign minister has condemned fresh sanctions by the US, calling them collective punishment against the Cuban people. He said Washington would not intimidate the island. President Trump says he'll raise tariffs on cars and trucks from the EU, accusing it of failing to comply with their trade deal. The European Commission says it's implementing the agreement in line with standard practice. At least 4 people have been killed in mudslides caused by heavy rains in the northeast of Brazil. More than 1,000 people have been forced from their homes in the cities of Recife and neighbouring Olinda. Scientists believe they've identified a previously unknown sketch of the second wife of Henry VIII, Anne Boleyn, using facial recognition technology. They believe they've discovered the Tudor Queen's image within drawings by the artist Hans Holbein the Younger. BBC News.
4: You're listening to the BBC World Service. I'm Julian Warwicker with Weekend, and I have two guests with me for the rest of the programme who will be giving us their personal take on some of the news and issues of the day. Jill Rutter is here, Senior Fellow of the Institute for Government Think Tank, based here in the UK. And Joe Studwell is here, author and journalist and visiting fellow at the Overseas Development Institute, which is a global organisation based in London. Welcome, both of you. Good morning. Jill, the draw of politics and economics for you, where was the spark for that?
6: Very interesting. I think it went back to when I was at school, and there used to be a programme ages ago, not on the BBC, called Weekend World, which was a sort of long form part, I think, of John Burt's Mission to Explain, former Director General of the BBC, but then at London Weekend Television. And they used to have a very nerdy Sunday afternoon programme, Sunday lunchtime programme, which I remember as a teenager was the thing I would get up for, where they would actually investigate sort of, you know, politics and economics intersection, so sort of political economy. And I think my fascination started there, and I went to study at university, and then I went to the Treasury, and there's no better place to really do politics and economics together.
4: And the civil service has been a significant part of your career since?
6: Yes, yes. So I spent the bulk of my career in the civil service, bit of time out doing various other things. But then, as I was sort of drawing to the end of a civil service career, the think tank, the Institute for Government, which looks at making government more effective, was being founded. A very helpful benefactor. There aren't really parallel institutions in many other countries. We find it very difficult to find like institutions, looking not at policy, which lots of think tanks do, but at how government works. And so I joined them very early on, and I've been there more or less ever since.
4: Making government more effective, having sat in this chair for a number of years, it's quite a challenge, isn't it?
6: Yes, quite often we have to say, OK, so how long have we been around for, and is the UK government more effective? I think the political landscape has definitely got much more difficult, and we've had this succession of big challenges to government. A few years after IFG was founded, the UK voted for Brexit. That obviously became a massive preoccupation. That, you know, you can say was that a result in some ways of the austerity that followed the 2008 financial crash, which coincided with the founding of the Institute for Government. Then we had the pandemic. Then we had the consequences of the Russian full-scale invasion of Ukraine. And now we're coping with, you know, the biggest oil shock. You know, I think the International Energy Agency says it's the biggest oil shock the world has seen. So circumstances for actually delivering on what you might call normal everyday priorities and so showing some growth, you know, whatever, have become much, much more difficult.
4: Joe, I describe you as an author and a journalist, but I mentioned as well the Overseas Development Institute, and the economics of development is very much sort of your area. Really, isn't it?
7: Yeah, that's what I got into. I started out as a journalist, went quite early on, sort of 1993, to live in China for 8 years, followed that story. But to begin with, I really did business journalism from the perspective of multinationals and other foreign businesses. But then 97, I started a macro research business, which served clients that over the years gradually became firms like hedge funds and things like that. But what I found as time went on was that I found the challenges facing governments of poor countries with very limited resources much more interesting than the work that I'd naturally fallen into. And so gradually I sold out my interest in my business in 2007, and I got into writing this series of books about development, initially in Asia, three books in Asia, and then most recently a book in Africa. And that's just kind of what I've gotten into now. And I do find it genuinely interesting. And I think quite, you know, a lot of people will sort of think about all the poverty and whatever, but I find it genuinely interesting. And the work I've done in the last 5 years in Africa, I've...

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2: Westminster, we still follow an age-old tradition and take a Member of Parliament hostage. Holding him or her at Buckingham Palace until I am safely returned. I don't know, Mr. Speaker, if there were any volunteers for that role here today.
3: Then on Wednesday evening, the King made use of humour again during a state banquet hosted by President Trump at the White House. Now, this was his joke about Mr. Trump's controversial plans for a new ballroom at the White House.
2: It is a particular pleasure to be back in this wonderful building, the heart of your democracy. On this occasion, I cannot help noticing the readjustments to the East Wing, Mr. President. Following your visit to Windsor Castle last year, and I'm sorry to say that we British, of course, made our own small attempt at real estate redevelopment of the White House in 1814.
3: There weren't, though, just laughs. In a seemingly unscripted moment, which went against established etiquette, Mr. Trump insisted the King agreed with him that Iran should not be allowed a nuclear weapon.
4: And we're doing a little Middle East work right now, too, if you might know. And we're doing very well. We have militarily defeated that particular opponent. And we're never going to let that opponent ever, Charles agrees with me, even more than I do, we're never going to let that opponent have a nuclear weapon. They know that, and they've known it right now very powerfully.
3: Even more than I do, with a slightly curious line. What now for the so-called special relationship between the UK and the US? Jennifer McClellan is a Democratic Party US representative who served Virginia's 4th congressional district since 2023. She told me what she made of the welcome received by the King and Queen Camilla in the States, and specifically in her own state.
5: We were excited. You know, this is the first royal visit we had since Queen Elizabeth came to celebrate 400 years of Virginia. And I think King Charles got the same warm and excited welcome as Queen Elizabeth, and celebrating our very strong friendship despite a very rocky start between the United States and Great Britain.
3: It's an interesting observation that the Queen, who was obviously held in so much affection and was on the throne for so many decades, but her son now, as King, is commanding as much affection in Virginia.
5: I think so. You know, a lot of it, we saw him grow up, and I don't know, I feel like we know him just as well as we knew Queen Elizabeth, and he still represents the strong ties that the United States has with the United Kingdom and Great Britain, and we were proud to show off. You know, I think, you know, I use the analogy, we're like the rebellious child that moved away from home but still has that love and affection and kind of wants to brag and show off. It says, you know, we did great, but we still recognize our familiar ties and are excited to see you.
3: There were a number of engagements for them, some of them together, some of them separately. When you spoke to those who'd spoken to them, what kind of impression did you get?
5: He was surprisingly funny. I think a lot of people view him as somewhat serious, and you know, the pageantry around the crown is very serious, but he's witty and charming and funny, and we saw that in his speech to Congress, but I think people saw that one-on-one with him as well.
3: You take us to Congress because you're effectively wearing two hats here. You've got the Virginia connection, very strong connection, obviously, but also there you are in Congress. When you look at that speech and what you think he was saying, what are you now thinking?
5: A couple of things. You know, first, reminding Congress and by extension the president of the very strong ties between the United States and the United Kingdom as leaders in NATO, and the importance of the United States.

0: remaining a leader in protecting democracy on the global stage, as we've seen either our president or some members of Congress want to retreat from NATO. He reminded us of how important it is that we remain a leader on the national stage. But he also connected his love and appreciation and desire to protect our planet and our natural resources and reminded us of our responsibility to do so as well. And I think his visit to the Shenandoah National Park, his conversation with the Monacan tribe there, and his appreciation for their deep connection to nature and the importance of land stewardship, he reminded us of that, which I think is also a critically important message as members of Congress and the president retreat from that responsibility.
1: I mean, it's one thing for a body like Congress to be, to use your word, reminded of things. It's another for anything to change significantly for any length of time. Do you think that will happen?
0: Our elections will determine that. And I think,
1: so you think you've got to wait until then, basically?
0: Well, unfortunately, with the majority in charge right now, yes. And with the direction that the president has taken, I think we do, but we have elections coming up this November. And in the meantime, we're trying to hold the line.
1: Where are you on the so-called special relationship?
0: I was born and raised in Virginia. We have very strong ties. And particularly in the 20th century and in the 21st century, when we partner together, whether it is on trade, economic issues, on national security, on protecting democracy across the globe, when we are together, we are stronger. And I think it is a very important relationship to continue to foster. Like any family, we're going to have our differences, but those differences cannot overshadow the fact that we share a common commitment to protecting the, as Thomas Jefferson said, inalienable rights of all people. And I think, again, our breaking away 250 years ago was because we felt the king and Parliament were not doing that, and we felt it's time for us to self-govern. But the core value remains the same, and we still share that core value.
1: Jennifer McClellan, Democratic Party U.S. representative for Virginia's 4th Congressional District. Joe, how do you reflect on this visit?
2: I think happy days, really. Trump, to me, looked to be genuinely relaxed, engaging in what could only have seemed to him to be a very high quality reality TV show with himself, Melania, a king and a queen. I think King Charles will have come back feeling invigorated because the constitutional monarchy has been shown to be politically vital. The heat's off Keir Starmer for a few weeks, I would have thought. Doesn't really mean anything longer term.
1: Not sure whether it still will be after the election. It's not a week, but anyway, yes.
2: I think as the guest said there, really it's about November in American political terms.
1: What about the special relationship? I asked her about it, and she was obviously, as you would expect, enthusiastic about it. But I mean,
2: well, of course, the British ambassador came out with the truth, didn't he? Slightly spoke the truth, but I mean, sometimes the truth should not be spoken. When he said during the week that the special relationship currently is with Israel.
1: Yes, this was back in February. He said it to a group of students, so it was a while ago. But as you say, it was reported this week. Yeah. Yeah, and probably Israel, he said, which is an interesting one, as you say. Jill, what did you make of it all?
3: Well, I thought in terms of execution, it went as well as possibly could be expected. So I think that people in the Foreign Office, in Number 10, in the palace, would all be incredibly relieved that nothing untoward happened, but also very, very pleased with the way in which the king spoke and the reception he received. I think the key question, though, is does this shift anything? I thought it was really interesting that President Trump managed to persuade himself, maybe that wasn't very difficult, that his, you know, new best pal, King Charles, greatest king ever or whatever, agreed with him totally on the Iran war and would have done different things if it hadn't been for that annoying British Prime Minister, Keir Starmer. I mean, he did land one concrete thing, which was the nixing of tariffs on Scotch whisky, which will benefit that industry if it happens. But there is always a words into action translation problem with this US administration. We saw that at the last state visit, when President Trump came here in September, there was this new tech partnership unveiled. But that's now run into the sand because the US doesn't like something else that we've done. So it's quite a quixotic and difficult to deal with administration. And the really interesting thing is President Trump has only been in office for 16 months and we've already had a state visit to the UK, an unprecedented second state visit. King Charles has gone to the States for the first ever by a king. We have the Prince and Princess of Wales, I think, going later. What more do we have to last for the rest of that Trump term?
1: There are fewer cards left to play, is your point.
3: Unprecedented third or fourth state visits.
1: Well, who knows? We will turn to other developments in the United States this week now, because these could have far-reaching implications for all those involved specifically in scientific research. For more, we can talk to our science reporter, Roland Pease. Good to have you back, Roland. Good morning. It's all about relations between President Trump and the National Science Board. Tell us what's been happening and why this National Science Board is so important for research in the US.
4: Yes, I mean, fewer smiles, I have to say, in the scientific world at the moment. And that's just 2 weeks after the triumph of the Artemis II journey around the moon, which I think really made things look quite good. But the latest development was the firing of the entire National Science Board, 22 members of it. They're mainly made of scientists and so on, and they steer the $9 billion that the US invests in science research every year through the National Science Foundation. And adding to the concern that they were just fired was that there was no explanation given, as one of the fired board members, Kevin Stassen, told NewsHour's Tim Franks early this week.
5: Was any reason given to you as to why you were fired?
6: No. My understanding is that every member of the board received the same three-sentence termination email and no other explanation or communication.
1: And this, Roland, has been against a backdrop, hasn't it, of rising concerns among researchers about the White House's approach to science.
4: Absolutely. Since Donald Trump arrived in the White House, and most notably in the health sciences, the latest episode last week reminded many what happened last year when the Health Secretary Robert Kennedy fired the entire Advisory Committee on Immunization Practices and replaced them with his own choices, many of whom had been associated with anti-vaccine positions. And then there was the axing of $500 million worth of further development of the mRNA vaccines, which did so much to end the pandemic. But it's not only health science. The NSB itself was facing a 50% cut in its budget. And there's actually an organisation called the Academic Freedom Index, based in Gothenburg and Friedrich Alexander Universities in Europe, who try to objectively map the independence of universities around the world. And only recently there'd been a catastrophic decline in trust in the US. And I asked one of the study leaders, Katrin Kinzelbach, what she made of the latest sackings.
7: I think what we observe in the United States at the moment is that the Trump administration really plays all the cards it has to politicize science and to, in this case, politicize peer review. It clearly does not support a science system in which public funding is distributed in line with scientific rather than political criteria. And that's one dimension, of course, that we consider in the Academic Freedom Index.
1: And the White House has had what to say about all of this, Roland?
4: No further clarification that I've seen so far. If you go to the National Science Board webpage, All it says there is that new members are pending and that the quarterly meeting that they were about to have on Tuesday has been cancelled. Brian Babin, who's the Republican chair of the House Science Committee, has said every president expects advisers to serve in a manner consistent with executive and legislative priorities, which is sort of what we've heard before. And it's essentially the line that Donald Trump is the democratically elected president of the United States, and that we're talking here about the way that billions of dollars of taxpayers are spent. So, you know, that's the sort of the democratic tension. The counter-argument from scientists is for 80 years of extraordinary progress, it's been fed by the fact that researchers have been told, here's the money, go and do good science and make us richer. And it's actually been working. Think of the internet and things like that.
1: Roland, thank you as ever. Roland Pease, our science reporter. Now, both guests on the programme today are highly regarded authors of works in their fields. The Structures of UK Governance for Jill Rutter, Global Development and Economics for Joe Studwell. I wonder how they'd feel about adapting their writing into a stage play or piece of film drama while they consider that. Julie Norman will speak, an academic who has done exactly that. She's an Associate Professor of Politics and International Relations at University College London and an expert on the Middle East. She's written a book with Maya Carter-Hallwood entitled Gaza, The Dream and the Nightmare, about the struggle of ordinary Gazans to live from day to day. And she decided to adapt the book into a piece of theatre here in London. Julie Norman now has these reflections on how academia can be turned into drama.
8: The lights dimmed and the actors walked on stage. After weeks of rehearsing, the moment had arrived. Showtime.
9: I don't have a favorite place in Gaza, but I can say the view from my bedroom window gave me the best feeling I've ever had in my entire life. I could see the neighbors down on our small street. I could see Salah Adin Street, the main north-south road, stretching into the distance.
8: This was not just any play. It was my play, the first I'd ever written or produced, and I had no idea how it would go. I'm not a typical creative. In my normal life, I'm an academic, teaching international relations at a London university. I've written books and countless articles on conflict, Israel-Palestine, and Middle East politics, and sometimes I write explainers for the public. But a play? The performance is a stage adaptation of my recent book, Gaza, The Dream and the Nightmare. When writing the book, my co-author and I had conducted dozens of interviews with Palestinians and Israelis, leaving us with pages of memories and anecdotes from people of all walks of life. Some of these quotes were included in the book, but I felt they deserve more. Inspired by Ariel Dorfman's Speak Truth to Power, a play I had seen over 15 years ago about human rights defenders, I decided to try weaving some of the quotes together into a performance piece. Because I was so familiar with the interviews, the process of choosing the quotes came easily. I was also really fortunate that many of the people who had spoken with me shared their stories in a way that, while often tragic, were almost poetic in their expression.
9: Entire buildings were collapsing on other people. I was literally seeing body parts, blood on the ground. People were crying and screaming, and I was just running. The drones overhead sounded like wild dogs.
8: Still, the journey from academic to playwright was full of lessons and surprises. These were some of the lessons I learned. Number one, embrace nuance and emotion. In academic writing, the objective is to make a strong argument and present it as clearly as possible with supporting evidence and logic. But theater, like many art forms, thrives in the tension, the subtleties, the complexities of human experiences that make us feel something. Number two, collaboration is crucial. In academia, you get used to working alone, and you're almost always in full control of your outputs. But in theater, you have no choice but to surrender your text to the interpretation and creative vision of others, actors, directors, tech crew. And number three, open yourself up to the connective experience of sharing a live theater performance with others. As academics, we're primed to publish, to write something permanent that others might one day read. But theater is almost the opposite of that. Sure, there's the written script. But the performance itself is a brief moment in time and space that is unapologetically urgent and fleeting, uniting the cast, crew, and audience in a shared experience that is inescapably human. It will never be repeated in exactly the same way again. Don't get me wrong, I love my work as an academic. I love the intellectual challenges, the puzzles, the search for truth. But while theater by definition is an act, the play I wrote feels more alive, more real than almost anything else I've worked on lately. I just hope there's an encore.
10: The nightmare stays with us.
9: The nightmare stays with us. We keep going.
1: Julie Norman with her thoughts on that transition. I wonder if either of you attempted, Joe.
2: Well, I did write a play before I got into non-fiction. My experience of it was quite painful. When the thing was produced and put on, I couldn't bear to watch it. But it actually sold out in Hong Kong for a couple of weeks. It was just a different thing. And it's a big reach to go from, you know, you think, well, I write academic stuff, I'll write a play. These are big transitions to make, and it's very uncomfortable. Yeah.
1: What about you, Jill?
3: Well, I think we spend most of our time at the Institute for Government trying to battle the power of the stereotypes from Yes Minister, which still dominates the way people think about ministerial civil service relations, or indeed the thick of it as rather too effective portrayals of British government.
1: Perhaps leave it there and wait for the news in just over a minute's time. 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
1: BBC World Service, it's 6 hours GMT. Welcome to Weekend with Julia Morica. Coming up this hour, the US says it's withdrawing 5,000 of its troops from Germany following diplomatic clashes between Washington and Berlin over the Iran war. Is this a sign of US policy being made off the cuff?
17: Mr. Trump threatened, this is just 2 days ago, to reduce the number of US troops stationed in Germany. The response here in Washington, there was some media reporting that the Defense Department was taken by surprise.
1: Also, as Islamist rebels threaten the capital of Mali, Bamako, what chance of a political settlement to the current civil conflict? And we begin our look at this year's shortlisted novels for the International Booker Prize for translated works of fiction. That's all here on Weekend. After the latest world news.
18: Live from NPR News, I'm Dale Willman. The Supreme Court this week ruled that Louisiana's voting map is unconstitutional and that ruling is weak in protections for minority voting power. Leslie Burl McLemore is an emeritus professor at Jackson State University and was a student civil rights leader in the early 1960s. He says the country wasn't a real democracy until 1965, and now it seems to be moving in the wrong direction again.
19: Of course, progress has been made throughout the country, but racism is still very alive and well. As one of my college roommates used to say, in the American South now, some whites will smile at your face and stab you in the back. So it is not as blatant as it was when I was growing up in Mississippi, but clearly we have a problem in this country.
18: Louisiana officials suspended congressional races this week after that Supreme Court ruling. As Aubrey Uhas of member station WWNO reports, candidates and voters are now challenging that decision.
20: Multiple lawsuits have been filed in federal and state courts.
14: Plaintiffs argue Louisiana's governor doesn't have the authority to cancel elections and challenge the move on procedural grounds. Absentee ballots have already been distributed and in some cases returned. In a statement, Louisiana's attorney general said the state had to suspend House races after the Supreme Court ruled its current map an unconstitutional gerrymander. And a lower court told the state this week it can't use the map for any election. The governor's executive order asks the legislature to approve a new map quickly so House primaries can be held in time for the November election. Early voting starts Saturday. For NPR News, I'm Aubrey Juhas in New Orleans.
18: More than 2,600 people from 150 countries were supposed to travel to Zambia this week for RightsCon to talk about human rights and technology. But now that's been canceled. And as NPR's Emily Fang reports, conference organizers say it's because of pressure from Chinese officials.
20: Last week, China and Zambia signed a new economic development agreement. And 2 days later, even though conference organizers say that they'd received a public endorsement from the Zambian government, things changed. A Zambian government official told organizers that Chinese diplomats were objecting to the attendance of people from Taiwan, the island China one day wants to control. And this week, Zambia canceled the event. China's embassy in Washington, D.C. did not respond to a request for comment. Earlier last month, Taiwan's president canceled travel to Africa after several countries he needed to fly through revoked Taiwan's use of their airspace, a decision Taiwan blamed on Chinese pressure. Emily Fang, NPR News.
18: Wall Street finished mixed but mostly up on Friday. The Nasdaq rose 0.9%, while the S&P 500 finished up 0.3%. The Dow Jones Industrials, though, dropped 0.3%. You're listening to NPR News. President Trump Friday said he will increase tariffs charged on cars and trucks from the European Union next week to 25%. In a social media post, he said the EU is not following a trade deal signed last year between the U.S. and the EU. Some economists say the move could damage the world economy even more. Thousands of public school teachers marched through downtown Raleigh, North Carolina Friday as part of a May Day event. May Day is honored across the country with demonstrations for workers' solidarity and economic equality. The State Teachers Association organized that event. Liz Schlemmer from member station WUNC reports.
21: The line of educators wrapped for blocks as they circled the state legislature. Nearly two dozen school districts closed to students because of the number of school employees who requested leave. The North Carolina Association of Educators organized the protest to call for better school funding and pay.
22: Education is our right! That is why we have to fight!
21: North Carolina is the only state that has not yet passed a budget, which would fund the current school year that is nearly over. That means the teachers have gone without substantive raises amid rising inflation, and schools have gone without any additional funding. Liz Schlemmer for NPR News.
18: The Run for the Roses takes place Saturday with post time scheduled for 6:57 p.m. Eastern Time. While Todd Pletcher-trained Renegade opened as a 4-1 favorite, several other horses are considered to be strong contenders. It's the 152nd running of the fabled race. I'm Dale Willman, NPR News.
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1: Six minutes past six GMT. Welcome to Weekend from the BBC World Service with me, Julian Warwicker. Coming up a little later this hour, our first look at this year's shortlisted novels for the International Booker Prize. And today we have a story about a young Albanian woman who pledges to become a sworn virgin, so to avoid marriage.
25: I swear to the ruler of the Albanian Alps, Lake Dukagjini, that to my dying day, I shall not touch a man. I shall not touch a man, and I shall preserve my virginal innocence, renouncing for all times the woman in me, renouncing forever the woman in me.
1: Hear from both writer and translator within the hour. With me throughout the programme, Jill Rutter, Senior Fellow of the Institute for Government Think Tank here in the UK, And Joe Studwell, author, journalist and visiting fellow at the ODI Global Organisation based here in London. More from both of them in a moment after we've brought you up to date on the main story of the last few hours, President Trump threatening to punish some European countries for refusing to help with the war in Iran, and the German Chancellor Friedrich Merz's comments that the US was being humiliated by Tehran seem to have hit a nerve. Earlier this week, Mr. Trump hinted that he might pull thousands of US troops out of Germany, and on Friday, the chief Pentagon spokesman Sean Parnell confirmed this in a statement. It's been voiced by one of our producers.
0: The Secretary of War has ordered the withdrawal of approximately 5,000 troops from Germany. This decision follows a thorough review of the department's force posture in Europe and is in recognition of theatre requirements and conditions on the ground. We expect the withdrawal to be completed over the next 6 to 12 months.
1: Well, our North America correspondent, Peter Bowes, told me more.
17: Pete Hegseth, the Defence Secretary, has ordered the withdrawal of approximately 5,000 troops from Germany. There are currently around 36,000 US troops in Germany. It is the most densely deployed country in Europe in terms of US troops. The Pentagon says the decision follows a thorough review of the department's force posture in Europe and is in recognition of theatre requirements and conditions on the ground. It expects the withdrawal to be completed over the next 6 to 12 months.
1: And the background to this, a disagreement between President Trump and the German Chancellor.
17: Yes, quite a spat, really, between Donald Trump and Friedrich Merz over the war in Iran. Now, the Chancellor's views and reservations about the conflict have been well known since the beginning of the war. In fact, he met with Donald Trump at the White House in March. It was really just days after the conflict started. And he, around that time, expressed concern that an extended war could do great damage to the global economy. In recent days, he has been somewhat more critical, saying that the US was being humiliated by the Iranian leadership, and he criticised Washington's lack of strategy. Now, Mr. Trump responded just a few days ago that the German Chancellor didn't know what he was talking about and felt that the Chancellor supported Iran getting nuclear weapons. Mr. Trump threatened, this is just 2 days ago, to reduce the number of US troops stationed in Germany and said there would be an announcement shortly. Just 2 days later, we have that confirmation from the Pentagon. And it's interesting, Julian, that the response here in Washington, there was some media reporting that the Defense Department was taken by surprise by what the president was saying at that stage in social media.
1: Other NATO allies will look at this quite warily, won't they?
17: Yes, Italy, Spain come to mind. They have been criticised by the president in the last few weeks over Iran. In fact, the president was asked a short time ago whether he would consider taking similar action in relation to US troops in those countries, and he didn't rule it out. So, yes, I think there will be a lot of people in Europe looking at this, of course, with the overview that the president has been extremely critical of NATO more generally in terms of its response and support over the war. Of course, Donald Trump has had a long-term beef with NATO in terms of the financing of NATO individual countries. That row seems to have been put to bed, but now the dispute, of course, is over NATO's response, especially in the early stages of the war.
1: I suppose the other question that people will raise is whether this has a military significance or whether it's more symbolic.
17: I suspect at this stage it's probably more symbolic in terms of military significance. I think it probably depends on whether similar action is taken in other countries. But it may well make, I think, a few people nervous. Germany is a key logistics hub in terms of the military. This reduction in forces could risk slowing any response times if there were to be a crisis. And 5,000 is quite a significant number.
1: Peter Bowes in Washington. So with me then throughout the programme, Jill Rutter and Joe Studwell, a chance to talk to them both about work that they're currently involved with. Jill, the Institute for Government must have been taking a keen interest in what's going on at number 10 Downing Street of late with reference to the political problems facing Sir Keir Starmer, principally over his decision to appoint Peter Mandelson, Lord Mandelson, former cabinet minister in previous Labour governments, as the UK ambassador to Washington. That's all gone horribly wrong, hasn't it?
3: has all gone horribly wrong, and it provides some sort of interesting insights into the way in which government works, but is actually, I think, casting a shadow about government more widely. Yeah, we've spent much of this programme talking about President Trump, and obviously it was the election of President Trump that led to the decision that there should be a political appointee in Washington. Usually in the UK, we reserve ambassadorial posts for senior civil servants rather than for former politicians. Not unprecedented, but unusual. But then we had the very unusual circumstance around the appointment of Peter Mandelson, a desire to get him out to Washington in time for the inauguration. They missed that deadline by a week. But then it all blowing up spectacularly wrong when, you know, more allegations, more evidence came out of the depth of Peter Mandelson's relationship with Jeffrey Epstein, and also some of the ways in which he behaved as business secretary in Gordon Brown's administration, which the police are investigating. So I won't say anything more about that, about how he interpreted his role there and his links to Epstein. So what we've now got into is a really major spat between the Prime Minister and the official head of the Foreign Office, Oliver Robbins, who ended up being peremptorily sacked on a Thursday evening over the fact that he hadn't told Keir Starmer quite how he'd gone about providing Mandelson with the necessary security clearance to take up his job in Washington. But this has come on top of a time when ministers have been frustrated with the civil service. We've heard that repeatedly from Keir Starmer, thinking the civil service is blocking their agenda. And that came on top of really fraught relations during the administrations, particularly of Boris Johnson, Liz Truss, slightly less so, slightly diminished when Rishi Sunak was prime minister. So it's really left UK governance in quite a difficult place.
1: Well, I mean, you wrote about this in the Financial Times in the last week or so. The Mandelson row is a cold shower for civil service relations. So they really are in a bad place.
3: I think they are in a very bad place. We have a new cabinet secretary. So the most senior civil servant, who was only appointed a few weeks ago, she clearly wasn't able to insist on anything like a proper process around the sacking of Ollie Robbins. Even if she tried, it seemed to happen in a phone call with the Prime Minister in very weird circumstances. But she was appointed after her predecessor, appointed by Starmer himself, had only lasted 15 months in that role. That used to be a job. We call these people permanent secretaries. That's an odd British term of art, but they're looking incredibly transient at the moment. Mm. And that's not good for government.
1: I was going to say, it means things don't get done, doesn't it, basically?
3: It means that we're completely distracted. There's supposed to be a massive reform programme of the Foreign Office going on at the moment, losing 25% or so of their staff. Ollie Robbins was spearheading that, something the government wanted to do, to cut budgets. And that now is drifting without leadership. So it's terrible for good government, and it just seems to be becoming a bit too much of a repeat story that we get rapidly into blame games without people taking responsibility and thinking, how do we make this relationship work, rather than how do we actually try to assign blame?
1: Joe, your book, How Africa Works, Success and Failure on the World's Last Developmental Frontier. It was published in January this year. It's done so to great acclaim. And you were trying, because I was looking at the way it's sort of broken down, you highlight where things went wrong. You focus on four particular countries and what they have done in recent times in terms of growth and development, and where that might lead the others. Break it down for us a little bit.
2: Yeah, I mean, Africa was a big challenge because I'd never worked there. I mean, I got into this by mistake. Bill Gates was a big fan of the last book, the How Asia Works book, and I saw him in Seattle. And at the end of the conversation, he said, "What I'd really like to know is what you think about Africa, because that's where I'm spending all my money." And subsequently, it wasn't immediate, but subsequently, I went to the Gates Foundation and said, "Well, if you'll support the research, I'll have a go at Africa." And I worked on this, and I went through the, 60 years of academic literature talking about Africa's relative lack of development. And it's all about governance failure, corruption, kleptocracy, civil unrest, ethnic unrest. I went through all of this, and I thought, I'm not sure that these are really fundamental drivers of performance, that they're more sort of proximate drivers. And eventually I found, going back to the sort of 40s and 50s, a couple of African economists who had said at the end of the Second World War, Africa is not going to develop because it doesn't have enough people. And it's the most sparsely populated large landmass in the world. And it is huge. I mean, you can fit China and India and Europe and the US into Africa. If you don't believe me, get an atlas, cut the countries out and try.
1: We believe you.
2: You know, there are only 220 million people in Africa at the end of the Second World War. It was a population density equivalent to what Europe had in 1500. And there was no growth in Europe in 1500. Because if you think about it, how do you grow if you don't have markets, if you don't have cities, if you don't have a reasonable proportion between economic income and population? That means that you can afford infrastructure. You can't do anything until you get to a certain sort of minimum population density. And that is what's happened in the last 60 years.
1: Well, I was about to highlight that, because I think one of the main points is that Africa, you're saying, is now approaching the population density that East Asia had in the early 1960s, and look at what happened there afterwards. And your argument, presumably, is that Africa can follow that.
2: Exactly. So Africa is in the game, as I put it, in demographic terms, finally. But Africa still has more challenging context. And part of the reason for that, again, is demographic, that historically you had very little conflict in Africa because you had 2,000-3,000 different ethnic groups, which if they quarreled with each other, there was always so much space that you could sort of head off and set up somewhere else. So it wasn't like European history, where we were more densely populated from 1600-1700 on, and we just fought each other, and the winners imposed their values on the losers, and that's how, you know, we do. So Africa's now in much better shape to develop, but the context is nonetheless different. And Africa has been doing much better in the last 20, 25 years.
1: And you highlight particularly Botswana, Mauritius, Ethiopia, Rwanda.
2: Yeah, these are countries, I really highlight them as places where government has got its hands around the developmental challenge. And so these are countries where we've seen Asian-style growth rates of 8, 9, 10% a year. Yeah. So it shows that it's absolutely possible. And we're seeing growth more generally in Africa now. I mean, this year, half of the fastest growing 20 economies in the world will be African. I mean, that was unthinkable 20 years ago.
1: Thank you for that. And we will reflect on, sadly, another side of Africa in the next half hour of the programme, when we go to Mali, which is sadly not doing anything like what you've just described. But you're listening to Weekend from the BBC World Service. A reminder of our main news. The US says it's withdrawing 5,000 of its troops from Germany following diplomatic clashes between Washington and Berlin over the Iran war. And President Trump has told Congress he doesn't need its authorization for the Iran war, claiming hostilities had, quote, terminated, despite US forces remaining in the region. Now, ever since Russia's invasion of Ukraine in 2022, European governments have been taking the prospect of war very seriously. Plans to increase defence spending significantly have been introduced across the continent. Germany has introduced sweeping changes to its policy on military service, for example. And in France, President Emmanuel Macron has announced that the country aims to double the number of classes devoted to defence issues in French schools. Serving soldiers are to go into schools to speak directly to pupils about what being in the military involves. Well, Lisa Louis is a reporter based in France. She's been to one of these classes and she's on the line from Paris. Lisa, welcome. Good morning. Tell us a bit more about these classes, how they work and how many there are now across France.
4: Yes, good morning.
1: Morning.
4: So these defence classes are based on agreements between a school and a military regiment. First such class was set up in 2005. And then in 2016, the scheme was enshrined in a legal framework. You remember that in 2015, there was a series of terror attacks here in France that started costing the lives of hundreds of people. And that's really linked, the defence classes are linked to these events, as the government has been telling me. The government thought that awareness needed to be created, reinforced about the security risks and how to react to them. So in 2016, there were 160 classes. Now you've got 1,200 such classes with 32,000 pupils all over. And the aim is to double them, to prolong the agreement from 1 to 3 years. So pupils during these classes, as you said, they get in contact with soldiers. They participate in different activities such as obstacle courses, flag ceremonies, shooting practice with air rifles. And I got access to one of these classes in Dormans, which is 130 kilometers, 80 miles east of Paris. And there, pupils were shown different types of drones. So drones, you know, that can be used to observe events at the front line, to transport supplies, and also that can be equipped with explosive to use as missiles. And I talked to some of these pupils there, how they felt about that. Here are the 12-year-old Leo and 14-year-old Olivia.
5: This is great. We get the chance to see military equipment with our own eyes and discover what soldiers do in their day-to-day life. It's inspiring. Seeing how our soldiers are helping in Ukraine helps us understand how we can help later on.
6: I joined the Young Voluntary Firefighters a year ago, and in this workshop I learned new things. A lot of people don't know what the army actually does, and I wanted to learn more about that.
1: Well, those youngsters seem very enthusiastic. Is everybody happy about this, Lisa?
4: Well, not really. I mean, not everybody welcomes that idea here in France. A number of parents have spoken out, and I went to a meeting of the so-called Collective Against the Militarization of Education. That brought together a number of groups, pacifists, anarchists, and also some teachers. One French teacher called Sophie Duclos, she's a member of the union Force Ouvrière. She told me that her group had managed to prevent one class from being set up. They actually set up a petition in a school in the Hauts-de-Seine department near Paris. And then lots of teachers signed the petition against the defense class. And when the teacher who wanted to set up the project saw that, he dropped the initiative. Here's Sophie Duclos on why she thinks defense classes are not a good idea.
7: C'est l'embrigadement contre lequel on lutte, puisque l'école doit être le lieu de l'émancipation.
8: For us, this is indoctrination. Schools are places of emancipation where young people develop critical thinking. We can obviously talk about questions of security from different angles, the philosophical, economical, social ones. There are many ways to talk about this, not just by mentioning the army or the police or firefighters. Why would we need partnerships with the army for that? We don't.
1: That was Sophie Duclos with her point of view. Lisa, stay on the line if you would, because Jill and Joe have been listening to what you've been telling us. Joe, what's in your mind as you hear this story unfold?
2: Well, to ask Lisa if this is really just a French phenomenon, or are we seeing similar developments in other European countries, given the backdrop of Putin and terrorism?
4: Well, I think that this is really quite French. If you remember Emmanuel Macron, you know, back in 2017 already, he was talking about the fact that Europe needed to be more independent when it comes to its military. And he also in the past talked about, you know, how NATO was brain dead practically. France has always been quite independent when it comes to its military. I've also been talking to psychologists who work with children, and they say that they were not really particularly shocked about that. You know, they said, you know, the French society has always been quite a military society, and we need to, you know, reinforce that sense. It's not really any risk for example, you know, the health of young children. When you look at other countries, you know, my home country, Germany, the spirit there is certainly quite different. Also in Spain, for example. So I think France really stands out with this.
1: Jill.
3: Lisa, there are also stories that that the French president is introducing some sort of voluntary military service as an option for teenagers. And that was a sort of idea floated, I think, by the Conservatives here at the last election. Is this a sort of way of persuading some people to take up that option? How are these things linked? And are they really seen as a serious contribution to the more general move to prepare Europe for a future without so much reliance on the US?
4: Well, absolutely. You know, that voluntary service is kicking in this year. Thousands of people are supposed to, you know, the government is hoping that thousands of people will sign up to that 10-month service. And it is a push by Emmanuel Macron. You know, he's been talking about strengthening the link between the army and the population. Now, I've been talking, obviously, to different sides when it comes to this initiative. The director of the school where I was, the principal of the school where I was, you know, where I got access to one of these defense classes, he was saying that these classes were also there to show pupils other opportunities, you know, job opportunities in the future. Pacifists have been saying, you know, this is not a good thing because they will be drawn into the army. But I think that really is somehow the idea. Mind you, there is, as one historian told me, a stark difference between France and, you know, countries like Russia, where we've seen pictures of basically, you know, young children learning patriotism in what seemed to be kind of a blind allegiance to the flag. People here have been saying, at least, that this is not the idea, that, you know, young children should still, you know, have some kind of critical thinking, that teachers would also be there during these defense classes. So it's kind of a different approach. That's what at least what they say.
1: Lisa, thank you so much. Lisa Louis, reporter based in France. She's been to one of those classes, as she was describing, talking to us on the line from Paris. You're with Weekend from the BBC World Service. Jill Rutter and Joe Studwell with me throughout the programme. News headlines in a moment.

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4: .6:30 GMT, this is Weekend from the BBC World Service. Still to come, the rebel offensive in Mali and the threat it poses to the government and the capital, Bamako. Forced adoptions in the former East Germany. And we begin our annual series of interviews with potential International Booker Prize winners. Today we feature She Who Remains, a book set in Albania. That's all after the world news.
5: BBC News with Fiona MacDonald. The US says it will withdraw 5,000 of its soldiers from Germany amid a widening rift between the two governments. President Trump has criticised the German Chancellor Friedrich Merz for not sending forces to help open the Strait of Hormuz. Mr. Trump has written to the leaders of the US House and Senate saying that hostilities with Iran have been terminated, meaning he doesn't require congressional authorisation for the war. Earlier, he said he was not happy with Iran's latest peace proposals, accusing Tehran of asking for things he could not agree to. The United Nations Refugee Agency says increased shipping costs due to the Iran war are impacting the delivery of aid to refugees across the Middle East and in Africa. A UN spokeswoman said the crisis had caused far-reaching ripple effects. The Lebanon's health ministry says at least 13 people, including four women and a child, have been killed in Israeli strikes on the south of the country, with more than 2,600 killed in total since early March. Cuba's foreign minister, Bruno Rodriguez, has condemned fresh sanctions by the US, calling them collective punishment against the Cuban people. A US appeals court has temporarily blocked postal delivery of the medication used in most abortions in the United States, mifepristone. The ruling by the Fifth Circuit Court of Appeals in a lawsuit brought by Louisiana means the pill will only be distributed in person at clinics. At least four people, including two children, have been killed in mudslides caused by heavy rains in the northeast of Brazil. And scientists believe they've identified a previously unknown sketch of the second wife of Henry VIII, Anne Boleyn, using facial recognition technology. It was discovered among drawings by the artist Hans Holbein the Younger. BBC News.
4: You're listening to the BBC World Service. I'm Julian Morica with Weekend. With me throughout the programme, Jill Rutter, Senior Fellow of the Institute for Government Think Tank here in the UK, and Joe Studwell, author, journalist and visiting fellow at the Overseas Development Institute Global Organisation based in London. We go to the West African state of Mali, which continues to face a critical security situation following large-scale attacks which began last weekend by separatists and the Al-Qaeda-linked group Jnim. On Friday, it was reported that Mali's army and its Russian mercenary allies had surrendered a strategic northern military stronghold to the armed rebels, and Jnim has begun to besiege the capital, Bamako. The group has vowed that no one will be allowed in as it tries to bring about the collapse of the military regime and introduce Sharia law. Well, Niankoro Yeya Samake is a former ambassador for Mali to India. He was also a candidate in the 2013 and 2018 presidential elections in Mali and is on the line now. Good morning to you. Thank you for joining us.
6: Julian, it's a pleasure to be with you.
4: What's your assessment of the current situation?
6: Well, let me first take this opportunity to express my sincere condolences to those who sacrificed their lives and the civilians who were killed in this situation in Mali. First of all, I thank you for taking time to connect with me. I speak today as a committed advocate for democracy, stability, and dignity for the people of Mali. What happened over the weekend was heartbreaking. The people of Mali, this is unprecedented in the security framework of Mali, that jihadists partnered with secessionist Tuareg from the northern part of Mali to give a setback in the progress that the military authorities have claimed over Kidal, but also the loss, the tragic loss of our defense minister in the aftermath of these attacks. It's saddening, and we should remember that Mali needs democracy. Mali needs all its people to stand together, especially when we are going through a multi-dimensional crisis like we know in Mali today, when we are facing multi-actors trying to destroy our cultures and bringing jihadism, bringing Sharia law in the country. So let me be clear. I stand with the people of Mali. I stand with the army of Mali. But again, this goes to point out that our security strategy is failing.
4: Well, I was about to raise that. I mean, you stand by the army of Mali, but it doesn't look as if the army of Mali is strong enough just now.
6: Well, the Mali army is strong and well-equipped. Unfortunately, there is not a clear political vision because the all military has never provided security. It has to be accompanied by good governance. It has to be accompanied by freedoms of liberties and liberties where people can express themselves and people can criticize what works and what doesn't work. That is a balanced social organization that that is lacking today. And I have always suggested and advised that Mali return to constitutional norms so that all aspects of Malians can contribute to securing the country, because security cannot be all military.
4: You're speaking to us from outside the country. Presumably, you wouldn't be able to communicate with us in the way that you are now and say what you're saying because of the situation as it stands.
6: Absolutely. And that's why I chose to leave the country, because I don't want to be silenced by the authorities in Mali. I want to be able to express myself in matters that affect my life and the life of generations to come. As a Malian, freedoms matter to me. Democracy is the cornerstone. We have to return to democracy, constitutional norms, where Malians can choose their leaders, where leaders are accountable to the citizens. And that is really the fight I'm leading. I'm not against anyone, but I am all for a democratic Mali where citizens have their dignity.
4: Okay. Thank you so much for your sentiments, Niankoro Yeya Samake, former ambassador for Mali to India. Listening to that is Boubacar Haidara, a senior researcher at the International Center for Conflict Studies in the German city of Bonn. He is from Mali and travels frequently to his native country. I

0: Support for WPR comes from Blue Ox Music Festival, a weekend of Americana artists including Charlie Crockett and the Dead South, June 25th to the 27th in Eau Claire. 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
1: It's territorial, political, but now allied with a jihadist group, which is seen by the international community, by all the countries in the world as a terrorist group. This is a novelty in the crisis in Mali, which is also a novelty. It's the scale of the attack of the last weekend, the large number of fighters mobilized for the occasion, the resources employed, and the target selected. The president and his defense minister were both targeted, and the latter was killed during the attack.
2: Yes, and we now, of course, see the threat to the capital, Bamako, and we'll talk about that a bit more maybe in a moment. I wanted to bring Joe Studwell in on the conversation as somebody who's written extensively about Africa. Joe, come in with a thought or maybe a question to Babacar.
3: I think it's important that we contextualise what is going on in Mali. The last 10 years, we've seen half a dozen military coups in the Sahel region. And the insurgency there is now really is the African story of insurgency in many respects. It's extremely problematic. These countries remain very sparsely populated, very large. Mali's twice the size of Ukraine. So you can imagine trying to deal with guys in technicals, in trucks with guns mounted on the back. The Russians got in trouble here because they had a small number of troops up in Kidal. And when the Tuareg and the two different, I think, Islamic groups attacked, they were just overrun. And the solution to the problem is absolutely not to have the Russians there, who only really know how to shoot people. You need some sort of political and diplomatic side to this as well. So it's all a terrible mess, but I would just say, standing back from an African perspective, this does not reflect the state of unrest in Africa.
2: Well, I was
3: generally about
2: to raise that with you because, I mean, you've talked about the levels of violence on the African continent as a whole as having dropped significantly.
3: Yeah.
2: So this is an exception.
3: Yeah, the Sahel is now the big concentration. I mean, the peak of violence in African countries was in the 1990s when you had a moment when the majority of African countries were in some state of serious civil unrest or civil conflict. So things are improved, but the French have pulled back, or they were pushed out, however you want to read it. The Russians are there in Mali, they're in Niger, they're in Burkina Faso, with this kind of crazy post-Wagner operation, which they've called Africa Corps, like Erwin Rommel's Africa. Why they've chosen this name is beyond me. But, I mean, they're not going to be the solution to the problem.
2: Boubacar, come back in with a thought on what you would highlight over the coming days in terms of developments that might be significant in your mind and maybe any hint of getting towards a resolution here.
1: The coming days are still will likely be troubled. And as this has been already mentioned, the crisis in Mali hasn't any military solution. But it seems that the current government is likely to continue pursuing the military solution to try to solve this problem. In the coming days, the jihadist groups, imposed a blockade against Bamako, which is not, which doesn't concern only the fuel supply for the country coming from the coastal countries, Senegal and Cote d'Ivoire, but even for the displacement of simple people trying to block it completely, Bamako. Mm. So this is the new challenge for the government, to how to deal with this situation. I can already foresee that this blockade is not going to be fully effective, but it will create many problems to Mali because Mali is a landlocked country. All the goods are imported from coastal countries. So

0: kind of measures implemented right now by the jihadist group will create a serious problem to the country, because Mali were already facing problem due to the impossibility to import fuel for the country, bringing problem of electricity, Malian electricity being based on fuel use. And now to seeing this blockade concerning all the other goods mean that the coming days are likely to be more troubled in Mali. And
1: Indeed.
0: in terms of solution, the only solution for the Malian the problem is the political solution and not military solution at all.
1: Okay. We must move on to other matters, but thank you so much for coming on with your analysis. And obviously we heard the view of the former ambassador as well on the situation in Mali. That was Boubacar Haidara in Bonn. You're with Weekend from the BBC World Service. Now, after the fall of the Berlin Wall in 1989 and Germany's reunification the following year, reports began to emerge concerning the forced adoption of children in the former East Germany, or German Democratic Republic, the GDR, as it was officially known. It became clear that the East German authorities forcibly took the children of those who criticised the communist government or tried to flee to the West. They were then mainly put into children's homes or given over to new parents considered more loyal to the authorities. Now, this disturbing reality is the subject of a new novel by the German author Matthias Jugler. It's entitled Mayfly Season, and it will be published in 2 weeks' time. Well, we contacted Matthias Jugler at his home in the city of Leipzig, and he told us how he came to the issue of forced adoption.
2: I was in the middle of researching the topic of forced adoption, but I didn't really know if I'm going to write about this or not, so I just researched. I was speaking to women who had been affected by this issue. And then suddenly during one of these conversations, a sentence was uttered that caught my attention. And the sentence was, "I believe my child was only declared dead. I believe she is still alive." And I thought, what the hell? I was already a father myself back then, so that touched me even more. So I did some further research and then came across something that is called Interest Group for Stolen Children of the GDR. And the founder, Andreas, he said to me that over 2,000 people with this suspicion had contacted him, and that in 3 cases it had been proven that the child had indeed only been declared dead, so that is still alive. And when I heard that, it was clear to me I want to write about this, because this goes beyond a mere forced adoption.
1: 2,000 people potentially involved in stories like this. I mean, that's an extraordinary figure.
2: Yeah, of course. But I have to say, it's 2,000 people with this suspicion. So I don't believe that in 2,000 cases, it's really only declared dead.
1: So this has become the theme for your novel. I don't want to invite you to say too much, because obviously people will want to read it and don't want you and I to spoil it. But give us a sense of the story that you then tell here.
2: There is a man, Hans, he's 65 years old, and he comes home from fishing. He's a fly fisherman. And his girlfriend is saying, there was a phone call, Daniel, your son. And Hans is thinking, Daniel, my only child who died 40 years ago. And then the two of them, Daniel and Hans, are seeing each other. And of course, this causes problems, because after 40 years, you cannot just be father and son and having a nice time and so on.
1: Tell me about the reaction that you've had to the novel, and particularly to the theme of the novel.
2: Some weeks or some days before the book was published, an investigative journalist working on the subject told me, "You're going to get into trouble with the political establishment." I just said, "Why would I? It's such a quiet book." Had I known beforehand just how much trouble the subject would cause, I might never have written it. And then some days later, the book was published, I received an email with the subject line, "Inquiry from the Bundestag." My first thinking was, okay, that must be spam because this is not real. But it was real. The sender was an employee at the so-called German government agency dealing with investigating human rights abuses in the GDR. And he asked me to call him. So I did that. And I had the feeling the whole time that I had to justify myself for this book. My source, Andreas, was called into question. Some weeks after the book was published, a politician had published a sort of counterstatement in a Frankfurter Allgemeine Zeitung. She claimed that I was re-traumatizing these people and said there was no evidence that children in the GDR were declared dead.
1: What does that say to you about the shadow that the GDR, East Germany, still casts over modern-day Germany? I mean, you were born in what was then East Germany, but you were a very small boy when the wall came down. How conscious have you always been, via your own family story, of that GDR shadow that still exists?
2: I guess the GDR may be over, but for many, it's not yet a thing of the past. In my family, I had an uncle who had a safe job in the GDR, and then the wall fell, and he got unemployed like many, many others. He began drinking, and some years later, he just died. The differences between Eastern and Western Germany is much smaller today than it used to be, but it has not disappeared entirely. Like in the East, salaries are slightly lower, large companies are less common, and wealth is lower.
1: And I wonder, after people have read your novel alongside the work of the group you mentioned, the Interest Group for Stolen Children of GDR, I wonder how many more stories might emerge in the coming months and years.
2: I guess that we can see that there will be more cases, but there is one problem. The mothers searching for their children are maybe 60 when they're lucky, maybe 70, maybe 80, so time is running out.
1: Matthias Jugler, his book is Mayfly Season. We stay with literature because for the past 10 years, the International Booker Prize has been awarding almost $70,000 to the writer and translator of the best book to have been translated into English in that given year. Winners of the prize have included writers like Han Kang from South Korea and Olga Tokarczuk from Poland. Both of them have gone on to win the Nobel Prize for Literature. Well, this year's winner is announced on the 19th of May, and here on Weekend we'll feature all of the nominated writers and translators, as we've done in recent years. And we begin this year with a novel set in Albania. She Who Remains is by Rene Karabash and is translated by Isidora Angel. It's the story of Bekia, a young woman living in a remote village who takes the decision to become a sworn virgin in order to avoid a forced marriage. This is a vow taken by a woman in Albania which turns women into men in the eyes of local traditions. But in doing this, Bekia sets off a string of events which result in tragedy. Here's the moment in the book where she takes her vow, read by the actor Jenny Baith.
3: I swear to the ruler of the Albanian Alps, Lake Tukajini, that to my dying day, I shall not touch a man. I shall not touch a man, and I shall preserve my virginal innocence, renouncing for all times the woman in me. Renouncing forever the woman in me.
1: Well, the book has been newly translated into English, but as Rene Karabash explained to me, it was actually published a good while ago.
4: It's been 10 years, almost 10 years, maybe 8, since the novel come out in Bulgaria. But I must say that that's my debut novel, my first novel. So I can be accepted like a new author.
1: And when you wrote it, when you finished it, and when people began to appreciate it, did you realize that it was a seriously good piece of work?
4: In the beginning, when it was published in Bulgaria in 2018, there was a lot of attention towards my novel, and I felt that maybe I have written something different, something special, because at that time I didn't have my agent. And some translators around the world started translate my novel and just called me, and they were telling me I translated the novels. I started to look for some publishers, and step by step it started to appear in different countries. So I felt that it will have a long life.
1: Isidora, when you first read it, was that your view as well?
5: Yeah, so I mean, I'm very picky with the books that I take on, because when I work on something, I give it my absolute all. And as soon as I read a few pages from Renee's book in Bulgarian, and it's not a soft opening,
1: no.
5: It opens with a shotgun going off, so we don't have to wait until the third act for that. So when I read the beginning, I knew, first of all, this is unlike anything I've ever seen. And second, I thought it was a brilliant story. But going deeper than that, you know, Nabokov talks about when translating, you have to oblige the music and the meaning of the text. And so that's been my guiding force in my translation career. And since I'm Bulgarian and that language is in my bones and it got there first before any other language, my loyalty is always to the Bulgarian music of a text. And so the challenge was, how do I make this sing in English while keeping the Balkan melody, you know, the order of the words, the music of the text.
1: Mm. That's a wonderful way of describing the task you took on. I wanted to ask as well about the theme. I mean, the setting, we should say, there you are, both Bulgarian. Renny, mm-hmm. you set the actual book in Albania and a remote part of Albania where ancient laws are followed, which are central to the actual plot. Why did you go there particularly?
4: I didn't want to go there in the beginning, but I just wanted to tell my story because I grew up in a village in the north of Bulgaria, in a very patriarchal society. I don't know if you know, but in Bulgaria we have a really patriarchal society and laws. And I just wanted to tell the story of one hypersensitive girl who lives in that world where dominates the male energy. And I didn't know how to start, but then I saw that photographs of Pepa Christova, Germany-based photograph of that sworn virgins, I saw that these women who look like men, and I was fascinated by this because it perfectly depicted my story of that inner female and male energy and how it reflects through the body.
1: Yeah, I mean, I don't want to spoil the story for those who haven't read it yet, but as you refer to this idea of a sworn virgin, this is a decision taken in the book by your main character to escape the prospect of an arranged marriage, isn't it?
4: Yes, maybe, because my main character, let's not forget that she's an unreliable narrator, and at some point we realize that, there are some secrets that she kept from us.
1: Indeed, yes, which we will definitely not air to the wider public. And the plot, Isidora, was that part of the enchantment for you as you read it, and that particularly that central theme?
5: Yeah, it was very much like walking a tightrope because you have so many sharp turns within a passage. And I had to kind of make sure that it is a very, very delicate sort of work.
1: It's always interesting during these conversations to get a sense of the working relationship between writer and translator. You two are not only professionally close, but you're close friends as well, Isidora. That's right, isn't it?
5: Yes, we've become close friends because we were on a journey together that no one else in our life could really understand, where it's like a team going to the World Cup finals, you know. And I truly, truly hope this is a decade-long, creative collaboration.
1: Because your second book, Renee, is coming out soon, I believe.
4: Well, if I soon stop with the interviews and the festivals, maybe I will write my book.
1: all those festivals and interviews getting in the way. René Carabash, the author of She Who Remains, Isadora Angel, the book's translator. We'll hear about another of this year's shortlisted novels for the International Booker tomorrow. Translated fiction, Jill, do you read much or not?
6: Probably not, but I did study languages at school, and one of my favourite plays, which I'm going to offer up, is Mary Stuart by Schiller, which is obviously very old, written in 1800, but is fantastic, because every time you see it, it has a different resonance, whether it's about political fanaticism, whether it's about the difficulties of being, very relevant civil service relations, a private secretary to an indecisive monarch, things like that. And it is utterly brilliant. So I think there's a lot to be said for discovering works written in other languages.
1: Which in Asia was a big deal, Joe, briefly, wasn't it?
7: Yeah, obviously. So in Asia, I mean, now, I mean, you know, from Japan, someone like Murakami is a household name. The Vegetarian, which won the Booker from China.
1: Yes, a good list. We could add to it, but sadly the news is coming up any second. You're with Weekend from the BBC.
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1: BBC World Service, it's 7 hours GMT. Welcome to Weekend with Julian Warica. Coming up, the US says it's withdrawing 5,000 of its troops from Germany following diplomatic clashes between Washington and Berlin over the Iran war. Meanwhile, President Trump has insisted he doesn't need congressional authorization to continue the military action if he chooses to.
14: Nobody's ever sought it before. Nobody's ever asked for it before. It's never been used before. Why should we be different?
1: Also, will President Trump accept Iran's latest reported offer to help end the current war? Also, the latest on the civil conflict in Mali, and how a long-lost letter was found after 23 years in a book borrowed from a public library. That's all here on Weekend after the World News.

0: Live from NPR News, I'm Dale Willman. Spirit Airlines is going out of business after 34 years. In a news release this evening, the airline said it's ending its operations immediately, and anyone holding tickets should not go to the airport. The company cited high fuel prices as a major factor in the decision to shut down. Officials say passengers holding tickets will receive refunds directly to their credit or debit cards. The Pentagon says the U.S. will withdraw about 5,000 troops from Germany over the next 6 to 12 months. President Trump threatened the action earlier this week as he continues to feud with Germany's chancellor over the U.S.-Israel war against Iran. The Trump administration is challenging a New Jersey law that provides in-state tuition rates for undocumented immigrants. Bruce Kahnweiser reports on the new lawsuit filed in federal district courts.
1: The Justice Department claims the tuition break discriminates against U.S. citizens from out of state. But not all immigrants in the state qualify for the reduced tuition. There are several qualifications they have to meet, including having been a New Jersey high school student for at least 3 years. New Jersey is the ninth state to be sued by the Trump administration over this issue. The administration got its way in deep red states, Texas, Kentucky, and Oklahoma. Minnesota is one of a handful of blue states to be sued by Washington. In March, a federal judge there ruled in favor of Minnesota, saying the Trump administration failed to show U.S. citizens were being discriminated against. For NPR News, I'm Bruce Kahnweiser.
0: Alabama's governor is calling for a special legislative session in the wake of a U.S. Supreme Court ruling this week that weakened the Voting Rights Act. As Andrew Gelderman reports from member station WBHM in Birmingham, the decision has emboldened Republicans to push for ways to gain seats in Congress.
2: A federal court ruling in 2023 created a near-majority black district in Alabama, which elected Alabama's second Democratic representative a year later. The state is under a court order to use that congressional map until 2030, but an appeal pending before the Supreme Court argues the map is an illegal racial gerrymander, a claim similar to the one in the case decided by the Supreme Court this week. If the High Court rules the current map is illegal, Alabama would go back to the previous congressional map. Alabama's Republican Governor Kay Ivey called a special legislative session to start Monday in preparation for a possible ruling. She wants lawmakers to plan for special primary elections if the court allows the state to use the old map. For NPR News, I'm Andrew Gelderman in Birmingham, Alabama.
0: President Trump says he's not satisfied with Iran's latest proposal to end the war between the two countries. Speaking at the White House Friday, Trump said he wants to make a deal with Tehran, but they're asking for things he cannot agree to. But he did not elaborate on what those might be. However, the shaky three-week ceasefire there seems to still be holding. Stocks closed higher overall on Friday, and you're listening to NPR News. Iranian Nobel Peace Prize laureate Narges Mohammadi has been taken to a hospital after she experienced two episodes of unconsciousness and a cardiac crisis this week. That's according to her family and her foundation. They've long advocated for her transfer for what they call systemic medical neglect. She was sentenced to 7 more years in prison last December. Revolution Medicines got FDA approval this week to expand access to a promising new drug to treat metastatic pancreatic cancer. NPR's Yuki Noguchi has our reports.
3: The drug is called daraxonrasib. In phase 3 trials announced last month, it's extending the mean survival time for patients by more than 6 months, twice as long as chemotherapy. That's a rare breakthrough for a stubborn cancer where most patients are diagnosed late stage. Daraxonrasib targets cancer cells that have a KRAS genetic mutation, common to most pancreatic cancers. The company, Revolution Medicines, received its expanded access approval a mere 2 days after applying. FDA Commissioner Martin McCary says the agency's trying to facilitate early access to promising new drugs. Yuki Noguchi, NPR News.
0: Nelly Korda shot a bogey-free 67 on Friday to tie for the lead in the River Maya Open underway in Mexico this weekend. She birdied the ninth hole after hitting a wedge shot to within 4 feet of the pin. Brianna Du is tied with Korda after carding a 69. Following a bogey on the 18th, Melanie Green sits in third, one stroke off the pace. I'm Dale Willman, NPR News.
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5: 6 minutes past seven GMT. Welcome to Weekend from the BBC World Service with me, Julia Morica. With me throughout the programme, Jill Rutter, Senior Fellow of the Institute for Government Think Tank here in the UK, and Joe Studwell, an author and journalist and visiting fellow at the ODI Global Organisation based here in London. So President Trump has been threatening to punish some European countries for refusing to help with the war in Iran, and the German Chancellor Friedrich Merz's comments that the US was being humiliated by Tehran seem to have hit a nerve. Earlier this week, Mr. Trump hinted that he might pull thousands of US troops out of Germany. Then on Friday, the chief Pentagon spokesman Sean Parnell confirmed this in a statement. It's been voiced by one of our producers.
6: The Secretary of War has ordered the withdrawal of approximately 5,000 troops from Germany. This decision follows a thorough review of the department's force posture in Europe and is in recognition of theatre requirements and conditions on the ground. We expect the withdrawal to be completed over the next 6 to 12 months.
5: Well, John Kampfner is an author, journalist based in Germany. He's also author of several books, the most recent being Brave A New World, The Country's Daring to Do Things Others Won't. He's also a regular panel guest on this programme. John, welcome on the line from Berlin. Good morning.
7: Good morning, Julian.
5: What do you make of this announcement from Washington?
7: Well, first of all, it should be said that it is just an announcement. Trump has a track record of huffing and puffing, and also of having an incredibly wafer-thin skin. If it does go ahead, it would be potentially difficult for Europe, but it would also be difficult for the United States, because these bases have, to a degree, morphed from being solely about protecting Europe, but as we saw with Iraq and Afghanistan, and who knows with Trump what future conflicts, they are very much forward stations for American wider military operations elsewhere.
5: The thin skin you referred to on the part of Donald Trump, I wonder how much that was significantly disturbed by the word humiliated, which the Chancellor, Mr. Merz, offered in an analysis of where America is with regards to the talks over Iran.
7: Absolutely so. I mean, Friedrich Merz is a curious figure. This week coming up marks his first anniversary as Chancellor. He is really very different to his immediate predecessor, Olaf Scholz, and also pretty different to Angela Merkel when she was in power for four terms, in the sense that he really, in some respects, he's quite Trump-like in his rhetoric. He shoots from the hip. He says things that he pretty much shouldn't say, but in some ways has the benefit of at least being honest. But also he's not particularly consistent. So when at the end of February, the Americans and the Israelis launched their attacks on Iran, and they took out the spiritual leader, Khamenei, right at the beginning, Merz was celebrating this as they're doing Europe's dirty work. And since then, he has flip-flopped between supporting or at least saying little negative about Trump and Iran, not least when he was in the White House with him and Trump was being pretty rude about Keir Starmer and Pedro Sanchez, the British and Spanish premiers, and Merz did not rise to the occasion to defend them. But at the same time, he's also been really from the get-go, since the Americans sort of launched their rhetorical fury towards Europe at the Munich Security Conference in February of last year, he's probably been the most outspoken of all European leaders in saying Europe has to stand on its own feet, has to defend itself, and has to become more autonomous.
5: Thoughts in the studio. Jill Rutter.
8: John, hi. How far is Germany actually going in its rearmament programme? We've heard a lot about Germany having to take on more responsibility. But is that actually being translated into action on the ground, or is it still, perhaps like some might say here, more rhetoric than reality?
7: No, good morning, Jill. There's a vast difference between what the Germans are doing and, for example, what the Brits are doing. Britain has always been seen as much more comfortable with the military because of obviously the contrasting histories in the Second World War. Germany by contrast, being seen as a country that learned a lesson from the war as being very anti-war and in so many ways a pacifist nation. It is absolutely turned on its head. Merz is going hell for leather to meet the NATO requirements of 5% overall spending, of which 3.5% is actual military. He's going much, much faster than equivalent countries. Only really the Poles and the Balts are anywhere close to him. And by 2029, which is not very far away, Germany will have hit that target. Britain, by contrast, according to the latest figures that I have seen, won't get anywhere near it until the mid-2030s. Mm. 2030s.
5: Joe.
9: Hi, but is it correct that Germany will still be stuck without the systems integration architecture for military activity? And where is that going to come from if it doesn't come from the United States?
7: No, absolutely, Joe. I mean, Germany and all of Europe is in this really uncomfortable short and medium term situation of being at loggerheads with the US, and actually you could say getting used to that now and being a little bit less scared of it now. The language and the actions are being more defiant towards Trump, and yet at the same time being militarily dependent on the US still for several years to come. But I mean, the joke was when Putin invaded, launched his full-scale invasion of Ukraine in February 2022, the Germans could barely sort of deliver helmets, let alone anything else, in defense of Ukraine. Since the Zeitenwende, the announcement by Scholz of a change at that time, 4 years ago, Germany has come a long way. And that increase in not just spending and rearming and beefing up its military, but also being comfortable with it to a large extent, according to opinion polls, that is really growing exponentially.
5: John, thank you as ever. John Kampfner in Berlin. Well, President Trump has insisted he doesn't need congressional authorization to continue the war with Iran, arguing that past U.S. commanders-in-chief didn't seek such approval. As a critical two-month deadline for the war expired on Friday, the president said his predecessors consider Congress's authority to limit a president's war powers as totally unconstitutional.
10: It's never been sought before. There's been numerous, many, many times, and nobody's ever gotten it before. They consider it totally unconstitutional. But we're always in touch with Congress. But nobody's ever sought it before. Nobody's ever asked for it before. It's never been used before. Why should we be different?
5: Well, Mr. Trump is required by a 1973 War Powers Resolution to, quote, terminate any use of United States armed forces in Iran 60 days after notifying Congress of the start of the war. That's unless lawmakers vote to continue the conflict. The legislation was passed to limit the ability of then-President Richard Nixon to continue waging war in Vietnam. Well, earlier, President Trump said he wasn't happy with Iran's latest peace proposals. I've been speaking to Trita Parsi, who's the executive vice president of the Quincy Institute for Responsible Statecraft. So what's his reading of where the negotiations now stand?
11: There's no information out there yet on exactly what is being proposed or whether actually the U.S. reaction truly is disappointment. What I think is fascinating, though, is that the negotiations have, by the initiative of the Iranians or the demand of the Iranians, shifted over to written exchanges of proposals. And they have done this, or the Iranians have pushed for this, because they have been very frustrated by Trump's constant changing of the goalposts, as well as the negotiators' lack of understanding of some of the technical aspects of the program. So they've decided to put everything on paper in order to essentially bring greater stability to the negotiations. But this means that it actually slows down the process quite significantly, which obviously is not making Trump very happy.
5: Insofar as any details have emerged, we've had these reports of two senior Iranian officials saying the new proposal removes a previous condition Iran had set that Mr. Trump must first lift the sea blockade against Iran for then negotiators to meet face-to-face, the suggestion being that it's about sequencing. If there has been a change, that's where it might be.
11: What we have seen so far is that there was a sequencing that was suggested 3 weeks ago in which the Iranians first would announce that the strait is open and then the U.S. would reciprocate by saying that the blockade is lifted. This was then rejected by Trump after his negotiators first agreed to it. And that's why we ended up in this debacle of the last two or so weeks. If the demand is lifted, that would actually be quite significant. But it's only, as you have said, the sequencing, because at the end of the day, in order for there to be any real agreement, both the blockade as well as Iran's current approach towards the Strait of Hormuz is likely going to have to change.
5: You mentioned everything being written down. President Trump has now written to congressional and Senate leaders to say hostilities have now terminated. That was the word he used. It's in the context of him, he says, not needing that legislative branch to approve the war in the first place. But terminated? Does it look terminated to you?
11: There isn't any active military operations ongoing right now, but at the same time, the blockade is, according to international law, an act of war. So as long as the blockade goes on, there is also a legal argument to say that the war actually has not been terminated. And as a result, he is obligated to follow the Constitution and report to Congress. Now, of course, he understands that that's going to be very politically difficult. Because if he forces these members of Congress, particularly on the Republican side, to actually cast a vote on this matter, he may end up facing quite a bit of a political surprise, because this war is profoundly unpopular.
5: Trita Parsi of the Quincy Institute for Responsible Statecraft. Now, the West African nation of Mali continues to face a critical security situation following large-scale attacks last weekend by separatists and the Al-Qaeda-linked group Jinim. On Friday, there were reports that Mali's army and its Russian mercenary allies had surrendered a strategic northern military stronghold to the armed rebels, and now Jinim has begun efforts to besiege the capital, Bamako. The group has vowed that no one will be allowed in as it tries to bring about the collapse of the military regime and introduce Sharia law. Well, Portia Crow is Reuters West Africa correspondent. What's she been hearing?
12: The latest that we were able to report yesterday was that the northern town of Tessalit had been taken. This came sort of at the same time that we were receiving reports and able to report that there were, Jinim was establishing military checkpoints on some, not all, but some of the major roads leading into the capital, Bamako. And this came after a statement from Jinim as well a day earlier that was actually written in French, which is quite rare for them. They often write in Arabic, really calling on the people of Mali to rise up and to sort of support their cause and to rise up against their military-led government and also establish Sharia law in the country.
5: You talk about the cause. I mean, is it clear what that cause is? We have Tuareg separatists and militant Islamists apparently fighting together. Are they united here?
12: That's a very good question. And I think many people believe that they absolutely are. Many Sahel watchers, security experts, many also look at the history. And historically, they have not always coordinated, collaborated. At times, they have in the past. This was certainly the largest scale in many years, at the very least, sort of coordinated attack between the two groups. But I think time will tell exactly, you know, what their relationship will look like going forward. Obviously, the sort of Tuareg-dominated northern group, rebel group in the north, has seized the town of Kidal as well as Tessalit and other areas. Jinim is more focused on the center of Mali and around Bamako. And so they're sort of operating, it seems to be, in different, for the most part, different spheres right now, but remains to be seen.
5: What does this say about the strength of the Malian army and those Russian allies that they currently have alongside them?
12: Yeah, I mean, it's, they, you know, Africa Corps themselves has, you know, commented on the fact that they have withdrawn from Kidal. It's not, I don't think any paramilitary or other group wants to say that they've, you know, had to been forced to withdraw from a position they were holding. I think there was a lot of concern in Bamako about the government as well, about the Malian army. We didn't see the military leader for Assimi Goïta for several days after the attacks. And then on Tuesday, he did deliver a live address. It obviously, the government lost their defense minister, Sadio Camara, in the attacks, which took place about a week ago right now, early in the morning last Saturday. And so there's been quite a bit of national mourning as well about the loss of that defense minister.
5: And what sense do you get from the ground of what it's like living in Mali just now, the uncertainty, the fear that there must be?
12: So I was last in Mali late last year in November, but I do have many contacts throughout the country. It's been a very scary week for a lot of people. I have contacts who have been stuck in some of these towns that were attacked last Saturday. The armed groups hit a number of locations throughout the country at once. And I have contacts who haven't been able, who were maybe just, you know, happened to be traveling in one of those towns and haven't been able to get back to Bamako because they're not sure if the roads are safe. Flights have been disrupted. So that's quite concerning. But I will say the last time, you know, in several, you know, I was in Mali a couple of times last year, and it's just, you know, at that time there was, you know, JNIM was introducing a fuel blockade on the capital, blocking fuel tankers from delivering to the capital. And there was a lot of fear, but there was so much, I don't know, resilience as well. I was able to go. Oh, I was just going to say, I was able to go to a really wonderful live music night last time I was there. And it was just, it really showcased sort of the diversity of the country, which really makes it really strong and brings it together. And people were still able to go out and enjoy music, which is what Mali is really so known for in culture.
5: Portia Crowe, I made sure I gave her time to make that reference to the music event. Reuters West Africa correspondent describing the situation in Mali just now. We turn our attention now to another troubled part of Africa, and we were talking about Africa in a much more positive light, Joe, with you earlier, but clearly there are still big troubles in certain parts of it, namely now Sudan, with press freedoms and the conditions for journalists deteriorating in many parts of the world. The UN cultural and educational arm, UNESCO, has given the Guillermo Cano World Press Freedom Prize to the Sudanese Journalists Syndicate. Now, it's in recognition of their commitment and work amid the ongoing conflict that's torn Sudan apart. In 2021, the syndicate was the first trade union to hold democratic elections to select its steering committees and its bodies, and the original union, I should say, was formed as far back as 1947. Well, Abdulmunim Abu Idris is the current president of the syndicate. He's on a line from Sudan, and I know the line is a little bit shaky, but hopefully we can hear him and have a conversation from here. Abdulmunim, welcome, good morning, and congratulations.
13: Good morning, and thanks for giving me a chance to talk to the audience of BBC International.
5: What does this award mean for you and your fellow journalists?
13: This award for Sudanese journalists is recognition to their efforts during this war by telling the truth, and also admissions of the difficulties they are facing while they are reporting about ongoing war in their country. And because for a long time, Sudan war have been, even it was abandoned, but to have this award, it means still the world is remembering what the civilians, especially in Sudan, they are suffering, and the journalists, what they are doing to tell the world what's going on. And this is a great recognition. And plus that, because also this is a award taking the name of a journalist who have been killed in 1986 while he was reporting about drugs, and he was killed by the drugs gang. And there is a similarity between the Sudanese journalist and Grimo, who have been struggling to tell the truth.
2: Yes.
13: Because we are working in a very tough situations to tell the world the truth. Lack of information, a problem of phone network, internet network in different part of the countries. And we are not free to move from a place to a place. Sometimes we have been stopped. Sometimes have been get detentions. According to our syndicates, we have been documented 680 violence against the journalists. Among them, 25 from until beginning of last April 2026.
5: As you say, Guillermo Cano was the editor of a Colombian newspaper who was murdered in Bogota, as you say, in 1986. He'd been a vocal critic of the country's powerful drug barons. That's the story of the man about whom the prize now is focused. Let me bring Joe Yu in on Sudan and where we are now, because it's, to some extent, it's not covered sufficiently, partly because of other events around the world, but it continues to be the most dreadful conflict, doesn't it?
9: It is. It's grossly underreported, and congratulations to Abdelmanim and his colleagues for this award. I mean, I would just ask, you know, from the perspective of outsiders, Abdelmanim, when we look at the Sahel region, at these political coups that have taken place in recent years and the conflicts, whether it's Mali or whether it's Sudan, are we seeing something that is defined really by commonalities across the different countries, or is every country different fundamentally, do you think?
13: I think there is a similarity between the African countries, and especially Sudan and the Sahel countries, because there is a link of ethnic groups who are living across the border between those two countries. And also there is a similarity of culture and sometimes similarity of religious. Yes, every country have its own special issues, but there is a lot of similarities in Sudan and the Sahel's countries, Chad, Mali, and Niger. And even there is some report talking about some mercenaries are fighting in Sudan war. They are coming from those countries. Mm. And because of the ethnic link between some Sudanese tribes and the tribes living in those countries. I don't think there is fundamental difference between Sudan and the Sahel's issues, but still every country have its own specialist.
5: Thank you so much for coming on the line, and I'm glad the line held up as well. Abdelmanim Abu Idris, current president of that now award-winning journalist syndicate in Sudan. You're with Weekend from the BBC World Service.
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5: 7:30 GMT. This is Weekend from the BBC World Service. Still to come, protecting the world's oceans and seas and the UN agreement, which is there to help. A new Spanish tennis star and the impact he might have on the game. And the touching story of a woman, a library book, and a missing letter from her grandmother. That's all here on Weekend, after the news headlines.
18: BBC News with Fiona MacDonald. The US says it will withdraw 5,000 of its soldiers from Germany over the next 6 to 12 months. The move signals a growing rift between the two countries, resulting from a spat between President Trump and Chancellor Merz over the Iran war. Mr. Trump has written to the leaders of the US House and Senate saying that hostilities with Iran have been terminated, meaning he doesn't require congressional authorization for the war. Earlier, he said he was not happy with Iran's latest peace proposals, accusing Tehran of asking for things he could not agree to. Cuba's Foreign Minister Bruno Rodriguez has condemned fresh sanctions by the US, calling them collective punishment against the Cuban people. Bruno Rodriguez said the measures were illegal and abusive. The embattled governor of Mexico's Sinaloa state, Rubén Rocha, says he'll temporarily step down to focus on defending himself against accusations of aiding a powerful drugs cartel. The US is seeking his extradition. The United Nations Refugee Agency says increased shipping costs due to the Iran war are having an impact on the delivery of aid to refugees across the Middle East and Africa. A UN spokeswoman said the crisis had caused far-reaching ripple effects. Lebanon's health ministry says at least 13 people, including a child, have been killed in Israeli strikes on the south of the country. More than 2,600 have been killed by Israeli offensives since early March. A US appeals court has temporarily blocked postal delivery of the medication used in most abortions in the United States, mifepristone. The ruling in a lawsuit brought by Louisiana means the pill will only be distributed in person at clinics. And Spirit Airlines has become the first carrier to fall victim to the Iran war, which has caused jet fuel prices to double. The American budget airline has ceased operations. BBC News.
5: You're listening to the BBC World Service. I'm Julian Warwick with Weekend, and with me throughout the programme, Jill Russer, Senior Fellow of the Institute for Government Think Tank here in the UK, and Joe Studwell, author, journalist and visiting fellow at the ODI Global Organisation based here in London. At this point in the programme, we ask our guests to highlight a news topic or issue that's interested them of late and which they would like to know a little more about. And we turn, Joe, to you first on this. You've drawn our attention to United Nations agreement, which came into force earlier this year, to protect marine biodiversity in those seas and oceans that are beyond national jurisdictions. This treaty is known as the BBNJ Agreement, that is, biodiversity beyond national jurisdiction. Tell us why it's caught your eye.
9: Well, it caught my eye. It comes under UNCLOS, the UN Committee for the Law of the Sea, which is basically the UN agency which manages the world's oceans. And it caught my eye for a number of reasons. First of all, because the lead bidder for this new biodiversity agency under UNCLOS is China. And this is an important administration because it will determine things like what you can do on the seabed and other biodiversity issues in the world's oceans apart from national coastal waters. So China has the biggest fishing fleet in the world. It has the most seabed licenses to do things. And on top of that, it's interesting to me that the Chinese are going for it, and it looks like they may well get this, when in terms of their activities in the South China Sea and the famous nine-dash line by which they claim the whole of the South China Sea up to the beaches of the Philippines and Indonesia and Vietnam, UNCLOS, the parent body of the administration that they want to run, the Chinese, has said back in 2016, there's no legal basis, China, for what you're trying to say about owning all this ocean. And the Chinese just said, we don't care. We're not going to. So now they want to have this administration. It's very interesting that it can happen in the context of the US is just not taking any part in UNCLOS anymore. So the US steps away from these things, but it doesn't mean that nothing happens. It means that other people can step into the space.
5: Well, two voices to come. One on why China is so keen to host these headquarters, and we'll hear a maritime perspective as well in a moment. But I've been speaking first to Li Lingqin, who's an associate professor of international studies at Nanjing University in China, who has been following those latest developments.
19: Firstly, China's campaign to host the Secretariat is part of the effort to implement the Global Governance Initiative, which comes at the time when the responsiveness and effectiveness of global governance is under serious doubt. As you may have noticed, the timing of Xiamen's bidding is roughly a week after the U.S. President Trump signed the presidential memorandum declaring that the U.S. is withdrawing from 66 international organizations. Secondly, I think China values highly the importance of the BBNJ agreement. BBNJ is a hard-won result of nearly 20 years tough negotiation. So the entire international community is counting on the agreement to finally close a large loophole in global ocean governance. And in addition, I think China also sees the pending selection of the BBNJ Secretariat as an opportunity to address the geographical imbalance in current ocean governance system. If you look at the major competent agencies under the current marine governance framework, such as the IMO, International Maritime Organization, the ISA, the International Seabed Authority, the CLCS, the ITLOS, etc., none of them are located in the Asia-Pacific region.
5: What of the city that we're talking about, Xiamen? It's probably not very well known to people outside China. Why would the Chinese have favored this city specifically above others?
19: Xiamen is actually one of my favorite cities in China. I have been there many times. And Xiamen's location, its connectivity, its infrastructure, and its scientific expertise makes it a perfect host city to me. In China, Xiamen is called Garden City on the Sea. Its food, the culture, the weather, the people there are featured by ocean characteristics. And Xiamen has extensive connectivity with Asia and the world. Xiamen is a traditional trading port in China along the Maritime Silk Road, dates centuries back. And it is one of the busiest ports in the world today.
5: One final point, and this is about those who would prefer this body to be headquartered somewhere else. There are those, aren't there, who would raise the fact that China is still involved in some unresolved maritime disputes as being a reason for them not to be awarded this kind of role because it might influence their thinking on it.
19: China has made it very clear that it will uphold transparency, neutrality, impartiality, and inclusiveness. So I think China

0: Duncan Curry is legal advisor to the High Seas Alliance NGO, which is based in the city of Christchurch in New Zealand. Duncan, welcome. Good morning from London.
1: Hey, good morning, Henry.
0: Yeah, good to have you with us. You've campaigned for such a body to be established for about two decades, I think. Why specifically?
1: I think the driving force was that in this day and age, we realise that biodiversity is an absolutely critical element that needs to be protected. And the United Nations Convention on the Law of the Sea, which the professor mentioned, doesn't mention biodiversity, not a surprise, because it wasn't really considered with the same importance and back in 1982 when it was concluded then we now understand biodiversity to be so important. And secondly, the international governance framework was very, very fragmented in the ocean. There are regional, what we call sectoral organizations, United Nations organizations, and to get anything done to protect the ocean was incredibly difficult, particularly to create a high seas marine protected area, which the scientists tell us is necessary to prevent, I think, the worst of excesses being caused to the area being protected. It creates an area that they're free from local effects, climate change, fishing, shipping, other pressures. And so marine protected areas are an absolutely critical way to protect the ocean. Mm. And so we needed this agreement to do that. But there are other important issues. There is the awareness that new and emerging activities may cause harm to the ocean. And so environmental impact assessments are spelled out in the agreement. And at the same time, marine genetic resources are increasingly under scrutiny as being needed, for example, for pharmaceutical, for drugs, medicines, for nutraceutical purposes, and so on. And there was an awareness that we needed a regime to ensure that it's not just a simple first come, first served, but there are benefits from marine genetic resources are being shared around. So what we call this package of elements was brought together in the BPNJ agreement, and it really is a groundbreaking agreement in this day of multilateralism when it is so difficult to get things on the ground. It's a ray of hope for the ocean.
0: Indeed, yes. Yeah. Multilateral agreements are few and far between at the moment, aren't they? Come back in, Joe, by all means, having raised it. Have a word with Duncan.
2: Duncan, do you have concerns about, if the new administration is based in Xiamen, or is it the case that as a UN agency we can expect the agency to be impartial wherever it is based?
1: I think the latter is certainly the case. I think there are pluses and minuses to any of the bids. I think that we have seen, for example, the Global Biodiversity Framework, that China was one of the hosts, and that agreement got over the line in a series of important decisions, which require 30% of the ocean to be protected by 2030. So I think that while the High Seas Alliance, I should say, doesn't take a position among the three contenders, and I think everyone hopes that the chosen contender will emerge by consensus rather than by a vote. But the city is going to have to be decided one way or other by the time the first conference of the parties comes around in January of next year.
0: Duncan, thank you very much for coming on and giving us the wildlife and biodiversity perspective on that story. And Joe, thank you for raising it. We will keep an eye on that decision as to whether it's Xiamen or Valparaiso or Brussels at some point later in the year. To you, Jill, you are a very enthusiastic tennis player, I happen to know, and a keen follower of both the men's and the women's professional game. And you've drawn our attention to a prodigiously gifted 19-year-old Spanish men's player, Rafael Jodar, who is rising quickly up the world rankings. Why has he caught your eye?
3: The interesting thing about men's tennis at the moment is we've gone from the sort of era of absolute domination by what we call the big three, so Novak Djokovic, Rafael Nadal and Roger Federer, and replaced it almost instantly with a duopoly between Jannik Sinner, 24, Carlos Alcaraz, 22, such that they've absolutely dominated the last, I think, eight major tennis tournaments. So there's a sort of hunt on for can anyone else break in the way that

0: Djokovic sort of upset the Federer Nadal duopoly we saw from the mid-2000s onwards. And what caught my eye, I was watching the tennis tournament in Madrid, the Masters 1000 is on there at the moment, and suddenly there was a lot of buzz around a match between two 19-year-olds, Rafael Hodar, very new onto the scene, and a Brazilian called João Fonseca, who's been around a little bit more, and this was being billed as the battle of the teenagers. And I just thought, that's really interesting. Is one of them going to be the person to break in? Is it going to be Jakub Mencik, a Czech, who won a tournament last year? Or are we basically just set for as long as Zinner and Alcaraz remain healthy, which is a question at the moment because Alcaraz has got a quite bad wrist injury that's forced him to withdraw from Paris. Is it just going to be, you know, those two will get to most of the finals and one of them will win?
1: Let's pose at least some of those questions to Jonathan Overend, a UK-based tennis commentator who's worked for several media organisations, including the BBC. Jonathan, welcome. Good morning.
2: Good morning. Good morning, Julian. Good morning, Jill.
1: How good is Rafael Hodar?
2: Oh, he's an exceptional young talent. Now, the thing about tennis is that it's not a closed shop at the elite level. It's not sort of a contracted gang who just compete every week and no one else is allowed in. There is a very clear development pathway whereby in the ranking system, if you keep winning and if you win tournaments, you can rapidly rise up the rankings. And no one has risen more rapidly over the last year than this young Spaniard, a man of Madrid indeed, Rafa Nadal. And we've become used this week to hearing the Madrid call out again, sort of reminiscing almost about Nadal. Come on, Rafa. He's not named after Rafa Nadal, it has to be said. Everybody, all the male members of his family are called Rafael, but he is certainly here to stay. He's up to the verge of the world's top 30 already, which considering last year he was down at 600, 700, is a meteoric rise.
1: Yeah, that is an extraordinary rise. In terms of his game style and his strengths, how would you assess them?
2: Well, he's ambitious. He's bold. He goes for his shots. And that makes for a very entertaining watch. And it also shows how keen he is to make huge strides in this sport. Because I think we're seeing this a lot from the junior players at the moment. The junior players who are in their teens know realistically that if they make it, their rivals over the next decade are still going to be Sinner and Alcaraz. They're not going anywhere. As Jill says, Sinner's 24, Alcaraz is 22. They're going to be around for 10 years or more. So what does that mean for these teenage talents? It means being average, even being very good, is not going to be good enough. You need to be exceptional. You need to take the racket out of the hands of these world-class opponents. And how do you do that? By being ambitious, by going for your shots, by trusting in your game. And that makes for a really entertaining spectacle. And it's why I'm excited about so many of these young players coming through.
1: Jill, come back.
0: So, Jonathan, we've got the French Open about to come up at the end of May, early June. Alcaraz isn't defending his title. Just wondered, you know, who do you think actually might pose a threat to Zinner, or should we basically just forget about the men's tournament and look at the much more competitive women's game?
2: Well, I think that's one way of looking at it. Sinner is going to be the clear favourite for every tournament he plays now, while Alcaraz recovers from this wrist problem, which, as you say, has ruled him out through until the end of the French Open. For now, we expect him to come back on the grass, but of course there's no guarantee of that. He won't want to rush back. So for Sinner, an opportunity to win a first French Open and to complete the set of Grand Slam titles, which is what Alcaraz did in Australia at the start of this year. I really hope we do see other contenders. For example, Sinner will be playing the number 2 seed Alexander Zverev of Germany tomorrow in the final in Madrid. Zverev is yet to win a Grand Slam. He's too good a player, surely, to end his career without one. But maybe we are then looking at this exciting generation of younger teenage talents and looking at a potential challenger. And in terms of the women's game, as you say, it's wide open at the moment. There are a lot of potential winners at Roland Garros. Sabalenka is the undisputed world number one. Rybakina won the last Grand Slam at the Australian Open. You've got Coco Gauff, who's the defending champion, and Iga Świątek, who won Wimbledon last summer, now working with a new coach. So exciting times across the world of tennis.
0: And one question. Why is tennis now so Europe-dominated? We see the women's game being dominated by a lot of Eastern Europeans, maybe Western Europeans doing quite a lot better in the men's game. When I was young, it was all Americans and Australians.
1: Yes.
0: And now it's the centre of gravity of world tennis has moved very firmly to Europe. Why do you think that is?
2: Well, I think it depends on your perspective, because in the USA, I mean, I remember the days when the USA were really struggling for players, you know, post Sampras and I suppose post the Williams sisters, there was a real lull, but they've got big strength in numbers at the moment around the top of the women's game, especially and Ben Shells and Taylor Fritz, you know, both top 10 players in the men's game as well. So they're not exactly struggling, the USA at the moment. João Fonseca, you mentioned him earlier, is from Brazil. There's huge interest in tennis in South America. And I do think Fonseca is going to be a star of the future, like his friend Haddad. But it is an interesting one. Certainly, there are a lot of European countries who are doing very, very good work in tennis development. And it's a production line of players from many of these nations.
1: Good to have you back on the air with me, certainly, Jonathan, and with plenty of other people. Thank you, Jill, for raising the questions and for some of the answers that we provided as well. You're with Weekend from the BBC World Service. A reminder of our main news. The US says it's withdrawing 5,000 of its troops from Germany following diplomatic clashes between Washington and Berlin over the Iran war. Now, to end the programme, a story about a letter found in a library book and how the finder was determined to return the letter to the person to whom it was originally addressed. Katie Slocum found the letter in a library near her home in the residential Mount Pleasant neighbourhood of Washington, D.C. It had been written 23 years previously and was nestled in a book that she was browsing. On reading it, she immediately knew that she needed to reunite it with its intended recipient, but all she had to go on was one name, Jackie. Katie reached out for help on social media and eventually tracked down Jackie Roche. But before we hear from them both, let's hear the message of the letter. It was a sweet 16 gift written for Jackie by her grandmother Irene, and we asked Irene to read it for us.
3: My dearest Jackie, I would like to tell you about the Jackie I know. The day you were born, you put smiles on everyone's face. You were just beautiful. As you got older, we all enjoyed your performance on cue. You even enjoyed it then. It was center room at that time. When you were older, I could see the love, caring, and sweet person you were becoming. As a teen, you bubble and sparkle like a rare vintage champagne. You make the time anyone spends with you fun. You give of yourself, and that's a wonderful thing. It's a rare gift. I know whatever life gives you, you will take with both hands and keep on dancing. I am so proud to be your grandmother. Love you with all my heart.
1: Well, as I said, we brought Katie and Jackie together to talk about this long-lost letter. Katie began by describing the moment she found it.
4: I'm a frequenter of these little free libraries that sort of dot all of the neighborhoods of Washington, D.C., but especially Mount Pleasant, where I live, has quite a few of these little free libraries on every street corner. And it's a commonplace practice for me that when I'm walking, I just check in, see what books are available. And a couple years ago, a copy of State of Wonder by Ann Patchett caught my eye because it had a pretty green floral cover. And I put it on the green section of my color-coordinated bookcase, and I didn't really think about it after that. I just kind of liked the way that it looked. But the nature of these little free libraries is you're supposed to take a book and return it. And so over the years, I get a little guilty about my collection. And so I do an audit. I was taking the book down to decide if I really wanted to read it or if I was going to let it go. And I flipped through it and this letter was tucked inside.
1: Which is a glorious chance in many senses, isn't it? If you hadn't had a color coordinated bookcase, we might not be having this conversation. So the letter falls out. You're instantly going to read it, presumably.
4: I mean, I think we all have a morbid curiosity. And I was caught by the lovely, beautiful handwriting. And then instantly you can see that it's a very emotional, effusive letter. And so, yeah, it drew me right in. And I also was kind of scanning for information. I wanted to see if there was any characteristics or names that stood out that I could hopefully find the person who the letter belonged to.
1: But that's the challenge. I mean, the only clue you had was Dear Jackie. That doesn't take you very far as a rule, does it?
4: No, and Irene didn't even sign her name at the end of the letter.
1: Right.
4: So
1: okay. So how did you go about finding the correct Jackie?
4: I took to the internet. I used a couple of different resources here, some Facebook groups and some Reddit groups. And then eventually I put it on a local blog called Prince of Petworth. And he put it on his Instagram story. And before the story expired within 24 hours, Jackie happened to come across it.
1: Wow. So Jackie, let's bring you in on the story. What did you think when you saw it?
5: It is so shocking because I check Prince of Petworth close to every day, but you never scroll thinking you're going to be in it. I paused on the story and immediately, I mean, my birthday's in the corner. It says, Dear Jackie, and I cannot mistake my grandmother's handwriting. And I literally screamed out, that's me. That's my letter.
1: You mentioned your birthday because this was when you were 16, wasn't it, that this the letter was written?
5: Yes, it was. My parents were so generous and threw me a beautiful party. I'm going to give my grandmother her credit. She is a card sender. We do not exchange letters. We talk most often on the phone. So this was extremely special because it's a letter with her feelings written to me on a very special day.
1: I mean, we just heard the voice of your grandmother, Irene. What does she think about all of this?
5: Oh, my goodness. The two of us are shocked. We're overwhelmed. We can't believe that Katie found the letter, went through all that trouble just to find me. But then the fact that this story has received so much attention is mind-boggling. We talk more than we've ever spoken. We're laughing and just sharing awe in what a generous stranger has done for us.
1: So, Katie, let me come back to you. So Jackie thinks this is undoubtedly me and my grandmother. She presumably contacts you. So how does the story go forward from there?
4: Dan Silverman provided both of our email addresses to each other, so we were able to take the conversation offline. And then we coordinated a meetup spot here in our neighborhood and just exchanged the book and letter and hugs and get to know each other a little bit. And yeah, it was pretty surreal. I felt very overwhelmed with emotion.
1: And a final thought from you both. I mean, one of the things that I think appeals about this story, quite apart from the lovely element that you've both so vividly described in terms of the relationship between grandmother and granddaughter and this chance discovery, it's the fact that we're talking about libraries and letters and things that perhaps are not as current in people's minds as they were 23 years ago. I mean, Katie, to you first on that one, how much does that matter in this story for you?
4: It matters a great deal to me. I think it's an art that's sort of fading, and I definitely hope that this story brings attention to the fact that in a world where we are able to connect with each other so much more readily, we're actually becoming more and more disconnected. And so maybe returning to just putting pen on a paper or slipping it into a book and giving it to somebody you love could be a chance for a deeper connection.
1: Jackie, pick up on that thought.
5: I really make an effort to tell people in my life how I feel, but now that this situation has happened, I am much more conscious of writing it down and giving it to them because all of this happened because I had a letter. And I turned to it so many times in my years growing up as I moved to college and beyond. I've always carried with me special letters that have come from family and friends. And to be able to turn to a keepsake that someone gave you is so special. And so because of this, I will definitely be writing my thoughts and feelings down and sharing them with people so they can have an opportunity to have something special.
1: Jackie Roche, we also heard from Katie Slocum, the finder of Jackie's letter, from her grandmother Irene, who, as you heard at the start of all of that, was reading the letter for us. Libraries and letters, Jill, they still matter.
0: Yes, it's really interesting when you go back and look at stacks of letters, that even ones that you wrote to your parents when you were away. It's really so interesting how it brings back to you what you're experiencing at the time, you know, encounters, you were abroad, you were doing something or at university, and you don't think people will go back and look at rafts of old emails or WhatsApp messages in quite the same way. So I think we've probably lost some sort of really helpful personal record there.
1: True. Yeah,
6: I think so. I mean, I'm in the habit of writing quite a lot of postcards to people, notes, even the odd letter, and people think it's genuinely exotic, you know, when they get one of these.
1: Well, it's because they're brilliantly written, I don't doubt. On that note, we're going to have to end our conversations because time is beating us. But thank you both so much for being a part of the programme today. Thanks to Jill Rutter. Thanks to Joe Studwell. Thank you for listening to this edition of Weekend, the programme back at the same time tomorrow. Coming up next here on the BBC World Service, the latest international news.

0: As a thank you for your donation, we have a special gift this drive. 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
1: I would wear this anywhere around town to celebrate the glory of Larry Mueller.
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6: I'm James Reynolds. Welcome to BBC Conversations. A nightclub here in the UK recently removed a customer from the bar after saying that her wheelchair was a safety hazard. So we decided to see what it was like for wheelchair users going about their daily lives across the globe, especially when they're out socialising. Our guests share their experiences in South Africa, England, Kenya, and the United States.
7: I've encountered issues even in a restaurant that's accessible where the wheelchair accessible bathroom has been used as storage. Therefore, I don't have a bathroom.
6: From being lifted up flights of stairs to being pushed around unexpectedly and even having people pray for you in public, we hear how people treat the disabled and what the obstacles are for wheelchair users. That's after the latest BBC News.
8: Live from NPR News, I'm Dale Willman. Spirit Airlines says it will cease operations immediately. As NPR's Joel Rose reports, the low-cost carrier has been struggling for years.
9: Spirit Airlines faced mounting financial pressure because of the war in Iran, which sent the price of jet fuel soaring. But its problems ran much deeper than that. Spirit was a pioneer among ultra-low-cost carriers, keeping its fares down by stripping away amenities the travelers had previously taken for granted and then charging extra for them. But the airline faced increased competition from its larger rivals, which adopted their own basic economy fares. The Florida-based airline has filed for bankruptcy twice since 2024. Spirit has been seeking a $500 million federal bailout, but those talks failed to yield a deal, leaving the airline no choice but to stop flying and prepare to liquidate its assets. Joel Rose, NPR News, Washington.
8: President Trump says he's not satisfied with Iran's latest proposal to end the war with the U.S. and Israel. He told reporters Friday Iran is asking for things he cannot agree to. And he said the U.S. will not head to Pakistan for peace talks, but discussions remain ongoing.
10: We have great respect for Pakistan and Islamabad and tremendous respect for the Prime Minister and the Field Marshal. And they're working with us. They continue to work with us. But the trip is a very long one, and we're doing everything in terms of negotiating right now, in terms of the negotiation telephonically. They've made strides, but I'm not sure if they ever get there.
8: The price of crude oil remains high because of the continuing Iranian blockade of the Strait of Hormuz, with U.S. crude trading at $102 a barrel at the close of the markets Friday, and Brent crude, the international standard, trading at $109 a barrel. Early voting for Louisiana's primary elections begins later today. This is just days after the Supreme Court found the state's redrawn congressional map unconstitutional. NPR's Ashley Lopez reports.
11: Because of the ruling, state officials suspended the elections for Louisiana's House seats. That's even though more than 100,000 absentee ballots have already been sent out to voters, and those ballots contain the slate of House races. Ballots that will be used during early voting in Louisiana will also feature these candidates. However, state officials sent notices to early voting sites that even though voters will have those races on their ballots, barring a successful lawsuit, those votes will not be counted. The other contests in the primary, including a closely watched Senate race, will continue on as normal. The last day of voting in Louisiana is May 16. Ashley Lopez, NPR News.
8: President Trump is ramping up his pressure on the Cuban government. He signed an executive order Friday that targets both the country's government and businesses that do business with the government. Cuba's foreign minister says the U.S. has no right to issue the sanctions and is calling the measures coercive. You're listening to NPR News. Pentagon officials say they've reached deals with seven tech companies that will allow the use of their AI in its classified computer networks. That gives the Defense Department the ability to tap into those AI-powered capabilities to help it fight wars. Among those signing deals are NVIDIA, Microsoft, Amazon, and OpenAI. The announcement comes despite fears by some people that AI could allow machines to choose targets on a battlefield. Safety measures have been ramped up across Louisville for the Kentucky Derby later today. Karen Czar with member station WUKY reports.
3: The Kentucky Derby typically draws more than 150,000 racing fans to Churchill Downs, making it one of the largest single-day sporting events in the world. Governor Andy Beshear said officials have implemented a multi-layered security plan at the racetrack.
12: Having been behind the curtain, the level of security at the Kentucky Derby is really significant, is state-of-the-art, and involves all levels of government, including the federal government.
3: Owners, staff, and fans will pass through security screenings and metal detectors and can expect an increased police presence, including patrols on horseback. For NPR News, I'm Karen Czar in Lexington.
8: A federal judge Friday blocked the Trump administration from ending temporary protection status for more than 2,800 people from Yemen who live and work in the U.S. Homeland Security had planned to remove the protections on Monday. In his opinion, the judge said those granted the status are ordinary law-abiding people who the government has determined could face threats to their safety if they are returned to Yemen. I'm Dale Willman, NPR News.
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6: Hello, I'm James Reynolds. This is BBC Conversations. This time, we bring together four people across three continents to share their experiences of life in a wheelchair. Imagine how you'd feel on an evening out with friends in a nightclub when, after only 5 minutes, you're asked in front of everyone there to leave. This happened to 18-year-old Maddie recently in Manchester, here in the UK. Her experience was captured on social media. The club, which has since apologised, initially said it was because her wheelchair was a safety hazard. It's all prompted a larger conversation about disability and accessibility. We decided to hear then from four wheelchair users about their experiences when out socialising. We have Brian Muchiri in Kenya's Rift Valley, Nadia Leila Karelsi in Johannesburg, South Africa, Haley Rosa is in Florida in the US, plus Maddie Haining herself in the UK. And she began by explaining how she felt when she was thrown out of the club.
14: People can be quite nosy, and when something's going on, everybody has a look over and tries to find out what's going on. So being in a bar where security keeps coming over and people keep coming over asking me to leave, it was really infuriating knowing that it shouldn't be happening, but I can't stop it from happening. It was really dehumanising and one of the most embarrassing situations I've been put in.
15: What kind of effect has it had on you in terms of thinking about going out clubbing again?
14: I'm definitely more anxious to go to places that I haven't been before because I'd never been to this bar. So I think in future I'll be a bit more cautious going to places that I haven't been before because I don't know how they're going to react or what could happen.
15: Hayley, Brian, Nadia, does Maddie's experience sound familiar at all?
16: Yeah, so for me personally, I have been to a local bar where they didn't remove me or say my chair was a hazard. However, I was just told that the chair was in the way, so they weren't happy, you know, that it was there.
17: Yeah, I think many of us wheelchair users can relate to that in some sense, because sometimes a space online will say wheelchair accessible or they can accommodate us, but the attitudes of people are unwelcome and unaccommodating. It can differ from broken lifts or badly designed limbs or the staff not knowing how to respect us and speak to us.
14: Yeah, it happens a lot more than I think people imagine it to.
17: And I think accessibility goes beyond them. It's also including us and giving us our dignity back and independence and not having to plan around every outing around this barriers. Life as a disabled person is really hard as it is.
15: Brian, listening to Maddie and Hayley and Nadia, have you had similar experiences?
18: Not specifically, but I relate very much with Madi with how she says that she'd be scared to go to new places, because from my time when I would want to go clubbing, I would concentrate on just going to this one place that I'm used to, because I'm well aware of how the accessibility is in that place and the staff are already kind of conversant with my needs, and that way I feel a bit safe and I feel like I don't have to over-explain every time I need something.
16: Yeah, I would have to agree with that, actually. I think it becomes more of a comfortability thing. I'm not scared to try new places. However, it's just easier to go to places that I know are accommodating. The place that I went to and had that issue, I haven't been back to because I fear they are unable to accommodate a wheelchair.
17: Yeah.
16: I stick to the places that I am most comfortable with, which it shouldn't have to be that way, but it just has become that way.
15: Madi, what is a typical night out for you, and how much preparation do you have to do?
14: If I'm ever going to a new place, like, I usually look into it on social media or online, Google reviews, things like that, to be as prepared as possible. I never really expect anything bad to happen, but I like to feel more comfortable in myself and less anxious knowing I've looked into it beforehand. But it is quite rare that I'll go to places that I haven't been before.
15: What about you, Haley, in Florida?
16: In Florida and in, I feel, the States in general, you know, I do check ahead of time if it's somewhere new. I was just in New York City visiting my sister, and I had to check everywhere because most of them had steps to get in and it was really not accessible at all. You know, back at home in Florida, I'm lucky that a lot of places are accessible. However, I've encountered issues even in a restaurant that's accessible where the wheelchair accessible bathroom has been used as storage. So therefore, I don't have a bathroom. And that's nothing that I can foresee. It just was something that I had to figure out when I got there.
15: Did you say to them, please remove your storage?
16: Yes, I did, actually. Right. And they did remove
15: they
16: it
15: did.
16: Because that
15: okay.
16: was the only bathroom that I could use.
15: Yeah.
14: I face it quite a lot in cafes or shops or even hospitals that are, you know, you'd expect more people in chairs to be in. A lot of them disabled toilets are used as storage rooms.
17: Either it's used as storage or they also just, it's normal people making use of our bathrooms. And then you're left sitting outside this toilet waiting for 10 minutes plus, but we can't hold our bladders, you know? And when it comes to planning around going to spaces, I'm always checking, like Maddie said, online social media, and I'm always DMing businesses to just confirm, because there's no spontaneity when it comes to our lives. We can't just wake up and be like, oh, I'd like to go to X, Y, and Z or travel without pre-planning, and it's quite exhausting.
16: It's exhausting, and also for me, I find a lot of places that are grandfathered in and don't have to have an elevator, so I can't even go if I want to.
17: Yes. And then they almost like to contradict themselves, like, oh, we can help. But you go there and they expect you to be okay with being carried up a flight of 10 steps, which is a danger
16: right.
17: in itself.
15: That's happened to you, Nadia?
17: Yes. So I have three young girls, daughters, and I usually like to take them around to places. But kiddies' places are not wheelchair accessible. So, for example, I recently took them to a roller rink, but it was above ground. But when I called, they said it's accessible. So bear in mind, we've traveled almost 30 minutes to get there, but I had to sit outside because I think well over 15 steps, but the way they were situated, if I was getting carried, I'd have to be lifted out of my chair. So I sat outside, didn't experience my kids roller skating, and then had to wait at the bottom of the steps.
15: That sounds like a really difficult day.
17: Yeah, it was. And then you don't want to show emotion because I've got kids, so I don't want them to feel some type of way about the disability or that it's holding them back. So at some points, I just accept defeat and I stay there if it's going to benefit them.
15: Brian, what about your preparations as you choose to socialize?
18: My experience is quite different here in Kenya, especially in my hometown of Nakuru. Clubs tend to be more accessible than other places for some reason. So every time I think about venturing out and trying out a new place, I just need to figure out whether it's on the ground floor. If it's on the ground floor, then 9 times out of 10, they will have a good ramp. And sometimes you can ask beforehand whether it's accessible, but accessibility doesn't really mean the same for them because it could be just a ramp that is not up to standard and to them that is accessible enough. So for me, when I just find out if it's on the ground floor, I just go and I have a good time. But what I have trouble with is other club goers, because after a few drinks, you will find that they want to come and get all up in your space. And I don't know if any of you ladies have experienced that when you go out.
14: I definitely have. A lot of people come up behind me and start pushing my chair around in clubs and things like that. Then you turn around, you're like, stop, please stop. They don't really take it in. Like, I've told so many people to stop pushing me around or stop touching my chair and getting in my space. But once people are that drunk, they don't really take the information on. There was an event in August last year, which I was in a bar in. It was completely fully accessible. It's a bar that I go to quite frequently. And I went in and some guy came over and sat on my lap and started pushing himself around while sat on my lap on my chair.
7: Oh my gosh.
14: Which is something that I'd never experienced before and I haven't experienced since. But it was really eye-opening for me to think people think that that's something that's okay to do and that they can just do that.
7: I don't think people understand how terrifying it is when they come up behind you and start to push the wheelchair, honestly.
14: It's so scary.
7: Yeah, it's very scary. It's almost jolting. I do have a question for Brian. I am extremely interested in learning what the biggest hardship, I guess, would be for a wheelchair user in Kenya, in your opinion.
18: I think what you would have to be prepared for is the general understanding and general perspective of disability from the Kenyan society. Number one, some people view disability as bad omen, and other people, when they see you as a disabled person, they tend to come up to you and tell you how strong you are and tell you how they would never be able to do it if they were in that position. But their actions will actually contradict because they can be quite discriminatory at the same time. So I would tell you the thing that you have to be most prepared for is how our society treats disability. And you kind of like have to just shut your ears and just look forward and not really pay too much attention, because you'll either find people who are either too eager to want to get in your space and act like they want to help without actually being asked for help, and other people who will just stare at you and want to treat you like a child. So I hope that doesn't discourage you from coming to Kenya, but
7: no,
18: you just have to be prepared for that.
7: I was actually going to say the bad omen is very interesting to me. However, everything else sounds pretty similar, at least for me in the States. There are people who are so eager to help, or there are people that just stare. It is quite similar, actually.
17: I think it's very similar in South Africa as well. With regards to the bad omen, I've had people want to pray for me in a club. I recently went to a concert and somebody wants to lay hands on me and pray because they said I need to have more faith, that I walk. But it's not that I have a lack of faith. I have a lot of faith, actually. It's just that bad things happen to anybody. Anybody can be disabled at any time, you know? It's not something that you wake up one day and you're like, oh, let me just go out and get disabled.
18: That is why I stopped going to church, because most times I would go to church and the one who is delivering the scripture would use me as a case study. They would say, look at Brian, for instance. If he had enough faith, I'm sure Brian is going to walk soon and you should come to the next crusade, because I'm sure that God is going to do something big for Brian. And I got tired of being used like a reference
17: point for preaching.
18: Yeah, so I just got to a point where I just said, I would prefer to go to church and sit there and be invisible and get through the service without someone pointing at me for one reason or the other.
7: But that also goes along with the whole when we're out in public thing, because people will come up to me and say, can I pray for you? And it's in public. I don't even have a choice at that point because they've already started.
19: Hayley, Brian, Maddie and Nadia on their difficulties in four different countries when visiting a bar, a club, a restaurant, even a church when you're in a wheelchair. We'll hear more from them in just a moment. I'm James Reynolds. You're listening to BBC Conversations from the BBC World Service. So far, we've mainly heard about the physical barriers to socialising when you're in a wheelchair. Let's delve now into the always complex world of dating. A reminder that I'm joined by Maddie, Brian and Hayley. But let's hear firstly from Nadia in Johannesburg about what her dating experiences have been like since she was paralysed 6 years ago.
17: It's been really bad. I think I've dated like once after my accident, and that alone itself was very traumatic. He never wanted to be seen outside of me. We never went on dates. It was almost like I was being hidden, actually, and I didn't know how to take that. It just felt like rejection, and I was freshly new, paralyzed. So I was still learning how to be confident and stand up for myself. And then there was somebody that was with me that was like, don't post these pictures on Facebook. Don't do this. Don't do that. So I haven't navigated dating again after that because it was such a bad experience.
15: And Haley in Florida?
2: I would say that it hasn't been great, but actually not anything to do with the wheelchair. Just I find the men here, I'm like, how do I say this politely? They don't really care about the wheelchair. That actually has not been a standout point, to be honest. It has not changed much for me. Typically, if people care, I guess I'll find out within the first 30 seconds. I can tell in a conversation if it's going to be an issue or not. However, I do look at it as a positive because it's almost taught me who would be there in a certain situation and who I would not even want to waste my time with to begin with.
15: Maddie, what about you?
14: I haven't really faced much of it, to be honest. I think a lot of situations where I've started speaking to people and there's been occasions where I've been like, well, just pray and you'll be healed, or some inappropriate comments and things like that, which has then immediately shut it down. I think you're not the kind of person I want to be involved in. Yes. But it's in terms of actual relationships, I've never really faced many problems with the chair.
17: I've also found that automatically the conversation becomes sexual. It's as almost as if they're fascinated by the chair and want to know if you can do this, you can do that, but you don't even know me. Even if I was able-bodied, I wouldn't have that conversation with somebody.
2: I've experienced that, and those are the people that I will unmatch, block.
14: Yeah. That is something that happens with me a lot as well. Like, you wouldn't ask even an able-bodied person what they can and can't do and what they do and don't do in sexual ways. So why would you ask somebody that you don't know? It comes across in a weird form of curiosity that kind of sounds fetishizing in a way.
18: I've always had conversations with my friends who are also wheelchair users. And we always come back to this question, is it easier for male wheelchair users to date than it is for female wheelchair users? What do you think?
17: I think men generally find it easier from the guys that I know because women are more empathetic and they look beyond in general. But men are very like visual people.
2: I would agree with that. I think men are definitely visual and can get caught up in the chair.
15: Brian, after your accident, you met the woman who went on to become your wife. Can you tell us about meeting her and your partnership and relationship with her now?
18: Jane and I met a few years ago on social media. I write articles about my life story and disability on my Facebook and other platforms. And that is where we initially met, and we struck up a conversation on messages, and that led to us meeting up, and our relationship was slow burn. It wasn't like we didn't fall head over heels for each other. It started as a friendship and went gradually into a relationship. And last year we got married, and we've been living together since for 1 year now.
2: Oh, wow. I love that. I love that you use slow burn as the term.
18: Yeah, I had a lot of hesitation, anxiety and fear when it came to making it official and really putting things on concrete and making this big commitment. Because the reason why I asked whether it's easier for men on wheelchairs to date is because actually when I sat in this wheelchair, I got more attention from women for some reason. I think it's maybe from a point of curiosity, women wanting to know how it feels, or maybe them just wanting to be nurturing and take care of me for some reason. But I got more attention from women. But the issue has always been to sieve all that curiosity and probably even pity to find someone who really wants you for you and wants to make that commitment. So that was what came between me and wanting to take this relationship to the next level, just that kind of fear.
17: I do think that is in women's nature to be nurturing and caring as well. I'm so happy that you found someone that actually gives me hope, that not all hope is lost, you know?
16: the right people genuinely don't see us as people who use wheelchairs. They just see us for who we are. You know, the wheelchair is just there.
18: I would say for me, it's always a red flag when someone tells me that they don't see the wheelchair. I know what you mean when you say it, but I actually want someone to see my disability and really feel it, because I have a C5, C7 spinal cord injury. My paralysis is a very big part of who I am, and yes, it defines a lot about how I live my life. Of course, it doesn't define my mentality and or my personality or all that kind of stuff, but I want my partner to really see it, to acknowledge it. I don't know how you guys think about that.
16: No, I agree with you. And I might have worded it differently than I should have. Of course, they should see that the wheelchair and our disability is a large part of our lives. But I think it's important that that's not the sole focus, and they're able to recognize, you know, we are human outside of that. And this injury or disability did happen. But, you know, at least for me, my personality is still there. I'm still funny. I still like to do the things that I can do that I did before. So yeah, as it's largely a part, so is the part of me that still hasn't left.
15: With all these experiences of toilets used as storage, with unexpected steps, do you have a vision of what an ideal place might look like, Haley, in Florida?
16: Yeah, I think accessibility honestly just benefits everybody. So no steps, larger bathroom stalls perhaps, just a wide open area. We can make those beautiful as well.
17: If I would collaborate with somebody, I would first think of navigating the parking, the entrances, the lifts, and the bathrooms. And also, we don't think about bar stools being lower, because sometimes if we're sitting in a bar, the stool is so high and your friends are all sitting on these chairs, and then you got to look up and they're looking down, which makes it a bit awkward. Making all things like equal level, so people are sitting with us and it doesn't look as if they're doing us a favor by having us there. Lower pain points, easy accessible bathrooms with the lower sink, lower mirror, just so we can enjoy the night as well with people.
18: Just to add, a good level table where you can just roll down using your wheelchair. Sometimes we find that in clubs or in these lounges where we go to socialize, the tables are either mostly they're lower than for a person who is on a wheelchair. So it's quite difficult to even grab your drink or share a meal with your friends, because you are always trying to reach down at something. So if they would have that, then it would be good. For some reason, that's why I stopped going to clubs. Because of my spinal cord injury, I'm not able to really project my voice that far. And when I go to noisy places, I struggle a lot to communicate. So that's why I prefer going to lounges now, where the music isn't that high, isn't so loud, and I'm able to have a conversation with my friends without having to shout and lose my voice in the process.
16: The barstool issue is actually a good call out, because that is a huge annoyance, I'm not going to lie. And I find a lot of restaurants serve happy hour only at a bar.
17: Yes.
16: We can't sit at the bar.
17: You know that evolving sushi where it's going around?
16: Mm-hmm.
17: I can never partake in that eat as buffet sushi because I can't reach the top. Then somebody right. has to pass it to me, you know?
16: Yeah.
15: Maddie, we began looking at, you know, the terrible experience you had at a club. Is there, in your mind, the ideal design for what a club would look like so that you and other wheelchair users could have just a really good time?
14: I think it would all be step-free, smooth flooring, because carpets are a nightmare for me personally. Rugs and things like that are not fun to reel on. They usually pull me one side or another side. Multiple disabled toilets and accessible toilets, not use as storage rooms, just completely free, and enough room to be able to fully move around in it as well, with sinks that you can get underneath, and the bar as well lowered down, because it's so hard to order a drink when you can't see the person that you're speaking to, especially when there's loud music. The bar is usually around the same height as my head, so it's really hard a lot of the time to be able to look over it and be able to speak to people to order a drink at the bar.
15: Maddie Haining here in the UK, Brian Muchiri in Kenya, Nadia Lele Karelse in South Africa, and Haley Rosa in the United States. Our thanks to all of them for giving us an insight into what it's like to experience life in a wheelchair across so many areas. I'm James Reynolds. 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
23: This is BBC World Service. I'm Ivana Davidovich with the story of the British soldiers who have been accused of fathering and abandoning children in Kenya. With exclusive access to a groundbreaking project, we follow a team who use DNA databases to track down the missing dads and bring paternity cases to UK courts. We are with Kathy, Yvonne and Peter as they navigate life-changing moments in their search for their identity. World of Secrets, searching for soldier dad, after the news.
24: BBC News with Alan Smith. The US says it will withdraw 5,000 of its soldiers from Germany over the next 12 months. The move signals a growing rift between the two countries, resulting from a spat between President Trump and Chancellor Merz over the Iran war. Cuba's Foreign Minister Bruno Rodriguez has condemned fresh sanctions by the US, calling them collective punishment against the Cuban people. Mr. Rodriguez said the measures were illegal and abusive. Washington continues to increase pressure on Cuba, which is in the throes of a major economic crisis. The embattled governor of Mexico's Sinaloa state, Ruben Rocha, says he'll temporarily step down to focus on defending himself against accusations of aiding a powerful drugs cartel. The US is seeking his extradition. The British Prime Minister, Sir Keir Starmer, has said he wants tougher policing of the language used on protests and suggested that he would have some marches banned. Sir Keir's comments follow the stabbing of two Jewish men in North London this week. The United Nations Refugee Agency says increased shipping costs due to the Iran war are having an impact on the delivery of aid to refugees. A UN spokeswoman said the crisis had caused far-reaching ripple effects. Lebanon's health ministry says at least 13 people were killed by Israeli strikes on the south of the country on Friday. Israeli attacks on Hezbollah have continued despite a ceasefire agreement, raising fears of a full-scale resumption of the war. Hezbollah said it targeted Israeli troops in southern Lebanon. Spirit Airlines has become the first carrier to fall victim of the Iran war, which has caused jet fuel prices to double. The American budget carrier ceased operations after failing to secure creditor support for a government bailout plan. And a humpback whale that had been stranded in a shallow bay off Germany's Baltic coast for more than a month has been released back into the wild. The animal was affectionately named Timmy by the local media. And that's the BBC World News.
23: This is World of Secrets, the Global Investigations podcast from the BBC World Service. I'm Ivana Davidovich with Searching for Soldier Dad. This is episode 2, and we're following the DNA detectives who developed the pioneering project tracking down absentee military fathers. It's April 2018. Armed police are staking out a house on a typical suburban street in California. Think well-manicured lawns and swimming pools. Officers from the sheriff's fugitive apprehension team watch from their truck as an elderly man with wisps of grey hair emerges from the door. This is the moment they've been waiting for. One of the officers approaches, and within seconds, the old man is on the ground, handcuffed.
25: Tonight, hiding in plain sight, police say one of the most elusive serial killers in American history has been captured outside his suburban home.
23: For four decades, detectives had no leads in a series of rapes and murders, mostly in the 70s and 80s.
25: The once married former police officer, now under arrest for a violent crime spree that terrorized California.
23: They believed they had a serial killer on their hands. He was given the name the Golden State Killer. But they had no suspect. and no way of finding their man. The only clues were DNA samples from crime scenes. But there was no match on the police database. By 2018, the detectives working the case were desperate for a lead. They enlisted the help of an amateur DNA detective called Barbara Ray Venter. She was a retired 70-year-old who had become an expert in using commercial DNA databases, which had boomed in popularity during the 2010s. You probably know the ones.
1: You'll discover which places your ancestors called home, leaving traces of this global tapestry within your DNA.
23: Companies like Ancestry, 23andMe, and Heritage. If you want to find long-lost relatives or know where your ancestors came from, you can order a testing kit from one of these companies.
1: Taking the test is super easy. You simply swap your cheeks, then mail your sample to our lab.
23: Then, all you have to do is wait for your results.
1: Who knows? You may end up with surprising new family connections. A
23: world of these commercial databases contain tens of millions of DNA profiles. Anyone with an account can search for a match. And that's exactly what Barbara Ray Venter did. She scoured these databases to find a match with the DNA found at a crime scene.
4: I'm sitting there at 3 in the morning, all by my little lonesome, staring at my computer. I know who you are. You're Joseph D'Angelo.
23: Bingo. They have a suspect.
5: Good morning. Well, Joseph D'Angelo will face a judge here today at the Sacramento County Jail. The alleged Golden State.
23: And within days, Joseph D'Angelo is behind bars. He pleads guilty to a wave of crimes, including 13 murders and 13 kidnapping-related charges, and admits dozens of sexual assaults. He is now serving over 20 life sentences.
9: They say cutting-edge DNA testing allowed them to make a match.
10: We were able to get some discarded DNA.
23: Thousands of miles away, on the other side of the world, someone else is watching this news. And he's inspired to use the same technique to solve a very different problem.
11: And then I thought, thankfully, finally now, we have a potential mechanism to hold individual fathers to account for deeds overseas.
23: This is World of Secrets, Season 12. Searching for Soldier Dad, a BBC World Service investigation. I'm Ivana Davidovic, a BBC journalist. For the past 2 years, I've been following DNA detectives as they attempt to identify and track down British soldiers who fathered children in Kenya and then disappeared. It's not just a hunt for missing dads. This project will dig deep into the heart of one of Britain's most important institutions, its army. Episode 2, Eureka. Back in 2021, in the midst of the COVID pandemic, I was a business journalist at the BBC.
26: Hello and welcome to Business Daily.
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26: In today's programme, the growing industry of forensic genealogy.
23: I was working on a story about the booming industry in commercial DNA databases. I heard about a man with a plan that sounded like science fiction. It piqued my interest, so I gave him a call.
27: Oh, hi, Andrew. This is Ivana from the BBC. I'm just calling to see...
23: Andrew McLeod is a lawyer who spent many years working overseas in the foreign aid sector, including for the United Nations.
11: The more senior I became in the UN system, I saw more and more abuse of women and children at the hands of foreign aid workers, both in NGOs and UN. I quit the UN in disgust at the abuse of women and children, and ever since then have been campaigning to reduce the amount of abuse suffered by women in the developing world at the hands of rich white saviour white men.
23: Foreign men and local women in relationships, which are at best imbalanced and at worst exploitative. But the foreign men weren't soldiers. They were UN and charity

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1: A woman or a child overseas, and that woman or a child gets pregnant, can you use the DNA of the resulting child, put it through the same process as the Golden State Killer case, and find the father? And the answer is yes.
2: The clever thing about this method is that it can work even if the person you're looking for has never done a DNA test. You can easily imagine, if you're an absentee father or indeed a serial killer, you might not put your DNA on a database that anyone can search. But if anyone in your extended family, up to a third cousin, has uploaded their DNA, there could be a match. And then, just like in the case of the Golden State Killer, some clever DNA detective work can identify the target. Then, in 2024, I got an email from Andrew. He decided to launch a new project.
3: Right, where are the battle gates? We're like on the main road now, but I can't see it. Where is it?
2: We're just outside of Nanyuki. On one side of the road are small shops selling souvenirs and carvings.
4: It's on our left. This is the main entrance.
3: But as you can see, very, very little. It's just not much is visible from here.
2: On the other side are two layers of tall concrete fences topped with coils of razor wire. The British Army Training Unit Kenya, or BATUK, the UK's biggest military base in Africa, loomed large over Kelvin's early years. Back in the 2000s, Kelvin Kubai grew up not far from here.
4: When I was young, nearly 7 years old, I would see British military trucks in a very long convoy of camouflaged vehicles driving to the far north along the dusty roads. And we would stand by and wave at the soldiers, and sometimes they would wave back and throw some gift of bread to the kids.
2: Their convoy is heading up the Great North Road, which was built when Kenya was part of the British Empire in the 40s. It stretches through the seemingly endless desert landscapes towards Ethiopia.
4: I would look at them with lots of admiration. I think that's why most of the kids within Nanyuki grew up wanting to be soldiers, you know.
2: But as Kelvin grew older, his impression of the British soldiers started to change.
4: Then growing up a little bigger and seeing the impunity with which they operated, and that really shocked me.
2: Kelvin finishes school and then studies to be a lawyer. When he qualifies, he starts taking on cases against the British Army.
4: The challenge was that many lawyers were unwilling to take up any cases or clients with cases against the British Army.
2: One time, he represents the families of two people killed by unexploded ordnance. He also seeks compensation for a man left injured after he was run over by a British military truck. Then one day, Kelvin receives an email from a woman who says that she has a child whose father has left Kenya, stopped all contact, and isn't supporting them. The father, Kelvin hears, is a British soldier. Soon Kelvin speaks to another woman. She too has a child with a British soldier who has left the country. And then another, and then another.
4: I started to document these cases. I went all the way to the north, where there are vast training fields. My initial idea was that I would begin a petition at the High Court of Kenya.
2: He wants to get court orders to force the fathers to pay child maintenance to the mothers. But he quickly comes up against an obstacle.
4: These are people in another country. There was no way of enforcing or even getting their DNA to a Kenyan court for the purposes of doing a confirmatory DNA test.
2: With the men back in the UK, the Kenyan court has no authority to make them pay child maintenance.
4: It was frustrating and disappointing for me, seeing all these injustices, and there is no any feasible solution. There is sometimes in our practice, there are moments when you really come to an end.
2: He feels like he's run out of

0: road. That is, until one day, he speaks to an Australian lawyer who has an idea that could change everything. It's, of course, Andrew McLeod.
1: So I was at that point where I was so frustrated, disappointed, that I was welcome to any slight chance of success.
2: Andrew, pleasure. After such a long time.
3: So how long have we been talking about this?
2: Years.
0: Fast forward to December 2024. This is when I meet Andrew and Kelvin in person for the first time.
2: Nice to meet you. Who would have thought that the first time would be like this?
3: Yeah, exactly.
2: Couldn't have predicted that one.
3: And so much of this work has evolved since
0: We're at that cafe from episode one, waiting for people to arrive for the first day of DNA testing.
1: We have reason to believe that her father is Scottish.
0: Uh-huh. It's here that what seemed like a far-fetched plan suddenly gets a lot more real.
4: So we need to have a quick chat on law, just the three of us.
0: And they're joined by another lawyer from the UK. We heard him in the first episode. He's called James Netto and is a crucial part of their plan.
5: Like, when I go to bed at night, I am actually thinking about these clients.
0: If they find the fathers, it's James who will take the case to the High Court in the UK to have them added to his clients' birth certificates.
4: We've always got to keep in mind, everything we do, number one priority is best interest of the women and children.
2: Of course.
4: Number two priority is...
0: Bouncing around the cafe, Andrew is virtually fizzing with energy.
6: Remember, these are British fathers, and the children, as of birth, as of right, are British citizens.
0: Children of members of the armed forces are entitled to British citizenship, no matter where they were born.
6: Which means those children are legally, morally and ethically entitled from the father the exact same things that they would be entitled from the father if they lived in Britain.
0: Andrew says that, in the cases of those under 18, they will try to force the fathers to pay child maintenance. This has never been tested in the UK courts.
6: So let's get them the child support orders. Let's make sure their educations are paid for, as they should be. So this is at the very basement of a larger long-term project to prove the scale of abuse, get justice for victims of abuse, and prevent future abuse.
7: When you say this is all about abuse, some of these relationships that you are talking about were consensual, weren't they? It's not always a product of abuse, a child.
6: Abuse is a spectrum. I think if a man is in a position of power and gets sexual favours because of that position of power, that's abuse. If you misuse your power, understanding that a woman is in poverty, that is, in my mind, abuse.
0: Is Andrew right? It's a controversial view. Are relationships between these soldiers and local women really so imbalanced that they're inherently abusive?
8: It's night time in a new key Saturday night.
1: Yeah.
8: It's quite busy, it's quite lively, a few bars around.
0: One evening, after they've finished collecting the DNA samples, Kelvin takes us to one of the main streets in Nanyuki. We pass bar after bar, each with speakers by the doors and colourful lights inside.
1: Sometimes they come in groups, and the local girls are usually also looking for opportunities to also come and speak to them. Sometimes they say it's British boys behaving badly.
0: How do you think these British soldiers view local Kenyan women?
1: I think they view them as single plastic use, and the plastic here, sadly, is the women. I mean, it's something you use and dispose. They do not care much about what happens thereafter.
0: A few of the relationships that I hear about start in Nanyuki's bars and clubs. I meet a man called Peter, who's 33. Like Kathy, he never knew his dad, who was a British soldier. He tells me about how his parents met.
9: They met in a club, because that time, in the 90s, Nanyuki was booming with parties, you know.
0: Peter paints me a picture of the scene in Nanyuki.
9: Many people from the surrounding cities, they come to Nanyuki to party, you know. And they also come because they know the army, the British army is there, and they have money, you know, so... They love them. The Nanyuki girls love white men. They love them a lot. Even they fight over them in the club. many girls have to go out Friday, Saturday nights to hunt for the white boys, because they know when you're with a white man, life will change.
0: For some, meeting a white man is seen as a ticket to a better life.
9: And most of them too, they don't like the life here. They want to be there in Europe, you know. Many, many Africans dream of living in Europe, you know.
0: Peter says his mum was only 17 when she met his dad. They dated for 3 months. She got pregnant, then he left and never came back.
9: Yeah, she was very in love with my dad. A lot. I think my dad just confused her.
0: For Peter's mum, her vision of a better life far from materialized. She dropped out of school and was left pregnant and alone.
9: I think my dad touched my mom's heart and she was like blind, you know?
0: Peter has also decided to participate in the DNA testing project in the hope of finding his father. We'll catch up with him in the next episode. We spent 2 days observing DNA samples being taken in Anyuki.
1: There's a possibility we may have a new client there.
0: And word starts to get around that there are lawyers and scientists in town.
2: Okay.
10: Here we go.
2: Yeah.
0: Kelvin keeps hearing about more candidates to take part, and they are based in increasingly remote areas.
1: This area was initially called Remote Road.
2: I can see why.
1: From the Remote Road.
0: Over the next 3 days, we drive for hours around the region, turning up at the houses of people who might be the children of British soldiers.
1: Significant population of Maasai's who keep the sheep and goats.
0: Me and the producer, Josephine, are squeezed in the back with James. Kelvin and Andrew are in the front.
11: And we're on the edge of the Great African Rift Valley.
0: Yeah. Grassy shrubland with goats grazing at the roadside gives way to vast desert plains.
11: Great African Rift Valley that stretches all the way up to Lebanon. It's fantastic here. I love this part of the world.
0: We spent hours in the car, picking over all the thorny issues that this project throws up. If a man doesn't know he has a child, for example, from a one-night stand or having sex with a sex worker, should he really be held responsible?
11: Yeah. The joke amongst men often is, do you have any children? Not that I know of.
2: Yeah.
11: Some people say the men don't know they have children, and that's true. But the men did know they had unprotected sex with a woman. So the consequence of that decision is possibly having a child. So it's almost giving them too much of a free pass to say they didn't know.
0: I'm also curious about the role of the lawyers. I know how critical Andrew is of what he calls white saviour men. What makes them so different?
10: We've got to disillusion ourselves from some sort of white saviour complex. The reason behind all of this and all of our work here is trying to do something long-standing, something that actually changes the fabric of this horrendous injustice that's going on in these towns and in these families.
1: And in this context, we have white men coming to follow up on what some white men did with the help of another black man, and it works out.
0: Our next stop is a village outside Nanyuki. Kelvin has heard about a 17-year-old girl. He tells us she's an orphan who lives with her grandmother. Before he died, she believes her dad was a soldier. We go with Kelvin to take a sample of her DNA. We arrive at a metal gate which opens onto a small plot of land. And we're greeted by a teenage girl.
12: Hello, how are you?
13: What's your name?
12: Yvonne. I'm Yvonne.
13: This is amazing. We're almost the same name.
0: Yeah. Yvonne is mixed race. She has angular features and is wearing a pink hoodie with braided hair pulled back in a ponytail. She welcomes us warmly and starts showing us around.
14: Yeah, this is where I was born. Mm-hmm. This is where I've been raised up, and I'm here, and I'll still be here.
0: Yvonne tells me that when she's not at school, she helps out on the farm.
14: We had some goats, and we had to sell them so that we can take some money to the school for school fees.
0: She takes me over to a mound of earth a few meters from the house.
14: This is my mom's grave.
0: Is her mother's grave. Yvonne tells me that she died very young.
14: It's 20 years. 20 years. Yeah, she was too young.
0: Although she's quietly spoken, it's clear that Yvonne possesses a real emotional maturity.
14: You can't change. It's in the past, and I have to go on with life. It can't make me stop living. So she died, I have to accept the facts. I have to move on. Yeah.
0: Yvonne says her grandmother doesn't let her out much. She's terrified that what happened to Yvonne's mum could happen to her. So while her classmates are going to parties, she mainly stays at home, doing schoolwork and looking after her younger cousins. We go inside with Kelvin and James. The house has a few rooms under a corrugated iron roof. We sit down in the living room on armchairs neatly covered in pristine white doily cloth. I start by asking Yvonne what she knows about her dad. Beyond him being a soldier, details are thin on the ground.
14: I had my father worked in a batuk and he loved my mum so much.
0: Yvonne's grandmother, Rose, tells us that her husband, Yvonne's grandfather, worked as a barber cutting the soldiers' hair. He used to take his teenage daughter, Yvonne's mother Anne, in to work with him. She tells us it's there that Anne met a young soldier who became her boyfriend.
15: Their name is Sana.
16: They loved each other much, much.
15: Mm.
17: Were they married?
15: No, Ukarani.
16: They were not married.
0: She says he looked young, probably in his 20s, and slight, that his military uniform almost overwhelmed him. We keep talking, but Yvonne's grandma can't remember many more details.
18: Tell me about how did your daughter tell you she was pregnant? Do you remember that day?
0: What we do know is that at some point, Anne fell pregnant. Yvonne's uncle later fills in some of the blanks. He tells us that this young soldier had already left Kenya when Anne realized she was pregnant and that she called him to tell him the news. He soon stopped picking up the phone. He says that she emailed him but got no reply. Then, when Yvonne was still a baby, her mother Anne fell ill. We know from her death certificate that Anne died from complications in another pregnancy. She died age 20. After Yvonne's mum died, her grandfather was still working as a barber in the British military camp.
1: So some of the soldiers who were the clients to their grandfather, who was a barber, they came with a message that he, Yvonne's dad, had passed away. They just came as the soldiers come ordinarily, as they keep on coming in cycles. So the cohorts that were friends to Yvonne's father now came with this message that he's not among their cohort this time around because he had passed away.
0: He hadn't come back to Kenya, they said, because he had died. With both her mother and father no longer alive, Yvonne's grandmother raised her, and you can feel how proud she is of Yvonne, who she tells me is very bright and excelling in school.
19: What do you want to do?
14: Journalist.
19: She'll be asking the questions next time. I can see it's happening.
0: This first time that we meet Yvonne feels like a whirlwind. We arrive knowing nothing about her dad, and we leave with some small clues. But the picture is incomplete. Yvonne seems confused by Kelvin's visit. Her dad is dead. She's known this for her whole life. Her only hope is that she might discover a cousin or distant family member in the UK. But Yvonne's story will become one of the biggest mysteries of this project. That's next time on World of Secrets. This has been episode 205 of season 12 of World of Secrets, Searching for Soldier Dad. It was presented by me, Ivana Davidovich, and produced by Josephine Cassilly. You can hear more by searching for World of Secrets wherever you get your BBC podcasts. 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
26: This week on People Fixing the World from the BBC World Service, our solution is coming from the shower and the sink as I tell you about ways to recycle grey water. We'll hear how this dirty water is helping farmers in Brazil.
27: I had no interest at all. I thought it was nonsense. But then I started to realize how much water we were throwing away.
26: Speak to the grey water rebel in America.
28: When we first started, grey water reuse was not legal in California where I lived. And so everything we did was basically breaking the law.
26: And meet a German man and his unusual friends.
29: The good thing of the story is that it's so easy. And a lot of things in water reuse are easier than you might believe.
26: As we hear about the wonderful ways we can reuse grey water, with me, Myra Anubi, only on People Fixing the World. But first, the BBC News.
30: Live from NPR News in Washington, I'm Windsor Johnston. Spirit Airlines says it's shutting operations down immediately after years of financial trouble. The low-cost carrier was facing fierce competition from larger airlines and failed talks over a possible $500 million federal bailout. Aviation analyst Henry Hartfelt says the announcement overnight has left thousands of passengers scrambling.
31: If you paid for your ticket with a credit card, your bank or credit card issuer should issue you a refund after the airline shuts down. If you've paid cash or redeemed frequent flyer miles, unfortunately, you're out of luck. You have no way of getting your cash back or your frequent flyer miles refunded.
30: Experts warn that Spirit's shutdown could drive up ticket prices as jet fuel costs continue to climb amid the war in Iran. Defense Secretary Pete Hegseth is ordering the withdrawal of about 5,000 American troops from Germany. NPR's Greg Myrie reports the move comes as tensions rise between President Trump and German leaders over the conflict in the Middle East.
32: The Pentagon says the move follows a thorough review of U.S. forces in Europe. Around 35,000 American troops are currently based in Germany, the largest U.S. military presence in Europe, and one of the biggest in any country outside the U.S. The drawdown is slated to take place over the next 6 to 12 months. The Pentagon gave no information on where the troops might be sent. German Chancellor Friedrich Merz said this week that, quote, "The Americans clearly have no strategy for ending the war in Iran." President Trump fired back, saying the German leader should worry more about his country and stop interfering in the Iran war. Greg Myrie, NPR News, Washington.
30: The federal appeals court is reinstating restrictions on how the abortion pill mifepristone can be prescribed. The Fifth Circuit sided with Louisiana, blocking rules that allowed the medication to be prescribed through telemedicine. That means, for now, patients nationwide must receive the drug in person. NPR's Selena Simmons-Duffin reports.
33: The case was brought by the state of Louisiana against the Food and Drug Administration. Their argument centered around the FDA's decision to remove an in-person requirement for patients receiving mifepristone, one of the medications used for abortion and miscarriage management. A district court judge put the case on hold in April, but a panel on the Fifth Circuit Court of Appeals agreed with Louisiana. The Fifth Circuit ruling ends telemedicine mifepristone access for the whole country, effective immediately. The drug makers are expected to appeal to the Supreme Court. Doctors say mifepristone is safe, that the in-person requirement is medically unnecessary, and that it makes it harder for women to access abortion. Selena Simmons-Duffin, NPR News, Washington.
30: This is NPR News. Funeral services will be held today for the late Democratic Congressman David Scott. The trailblazer was memorialized Friday at the Georgia State Capitol. Raoul Bally from member station WABE reports from Atlanta.
2: Scott served in the Georgia General Assembly for 28 years before his election to Congress in 2002, where he served until his death last month. California Congresswoman Maxine Waters talked about Scott becoming the first black chair of the powerful U.S. House Agriculture Committee in 2020.
3: He has a reputation for having been one of the greatest leaders of agriculture in the history of the Congress of the United States of America.
2: His passing in office comes as his suburban Atlanta congressional seat could be under threat from redistricting following this week's decision by the U.S. Supreme Court on the Voting Rights Act. For NPR News, I'm Raoul Bally in Atlanta.
30: The Pentagon says it's reached deals with seven major tech companies to use artificial intelligence on classified military networks. Companies include Google, Microsoft, Amazon Web Services, OpenAI, and SpaceX. The Defense Department says the technology will help augment warfighter decision-making in complex operations. One major tech company, Anthropic, is not part of the deal after a dispute over safety limits. The expansion raises ongoing concerns about privacy, oversight, and the role of AI in warfare. I'm Windsor Johnston, and you're listening to NPR News from Washington.
4: 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Other contributors include the estate of Joan B. Kroc, whose bequest serves as an enduring investment in the future of public radio and seeks to help NPR produce programming that meets the highest standards of public service in journalism and cultural expression.
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6: If you're looking for some inspiration or news that will cheer you up, then you're in the right place. This is People Fixing the World from the BBC World Service. We're the guys who do news differently. We focus on positive things happening in our world. I'm Myra Anubi, and today we'll be diving deep into the secrets of water. But not just any kind, grey water. Now, it's not for drinking. It's the cloudy, soapy water from your shower or sink.
7: The grey water is helping me fulfill a dream.
8: You use the right soaps, it can be good for your garden.
9: He asked me to smell it, and it doesn't smell like anything.
7: Wow, that's magic.
29: Yeah, this is magic, and a lot of things in water we use are easier than you might believe.
6: Now, here's a surprising fact for you. The water we have on Earth right now is the same amount that we've ever had. Every drop of water you drink has been recycled for billions of years. Sounds crazy, right? Well, let me take you back to the basics for a quick reminder of the natural water cycle.
10: The sun heats up water in rivers, lakes, and oceans and turns it into water vapor. As it rises higher, it cools down and forms clouds. When too many droplets collect in the cloud, they become heavy and fall.

0: The sun heats it up, and the whole cycle starts over.
1: Here's the issue, though. Our world today is water hungry. More people, more industry, and the impact of climate change means there's a bigger demand for water than ever. And about 4 billion people, that's nearly two-thirds of the world's population, experience severe water scarcity at least 1 month of the year. In fact, growing up in Kenya, we always had issues with water, even though we lived in the city. Almost every Saturday, my whole family was armed with yellow jerry cans, fetching water to store because we were almost always guaranteed that there would be days during the week that we didn't have water. That's why I find our first solution today truly special. In rural Brazil, fewer than one in three homes is connected to a piped water network. But in isolated communities, that number is even lower. Our reporter, Julia Diaz-Canero, visited Quilombo Santa Rosa, an Afro-Brazilian community in Paraíba State, Brazil's dry, semi-arid region, which suffers droughts lasting much of the year. Here, she met community leader Ejeleni Monteiro, who has begun using a filter system to reuse grey water on her fruit trees.
2: Ejeleni, her husband, and their four children live in a bright yellow house with a big veranda that also serves as a restaurant on weekends. The soil here is very dry and sandy, and the garden around the house has scattered plants and fruit trees and animals like goats, sheep, chicken, three cows, and plenty of dogs.
3: Here in Quilombo Santa Rosa, we grew up with a lack of water. One day we walked 2 kilometers to fetch water from a farmer's dam, but he denied us any water. We were after something precious that comes from God and is for everyone, right? That really impacted me. But it showed me the reality of life since I was young. That's why I'm in this fight.
2: So when Ejeleni found out about the new filter system, she pushed hard to bring it to her community. Hers is one of 9 families chosen to trial the technology. But her husband, Laércio dos Santos, took a bit longer to be convinced.
4: I had no interest at all. I thought it was nonsense. But then I started to realize how much water we were throwing away.
2: Ejeleni descends from enslaved people who managed to flee captivity in the past, communities known in Brazil as quilombos. She's a fighter, advocating for resources and improvements for the people of Quilombo Santa Rosa. She pulls up her long braided hair into a bun and takes us out into the blazing heat to show us the filter system, which was set up 2 years ago. It's a sequence of round concrete containers dug into the ground behind the house, each with a different role. Ejeleni tells me that the first tank acts as a grease trap for the water coming from the kitchen. She opens the lid to show me how it works. She calls for her son in the kitchen to let out the water from the sink. Outside by the container, Ejeleni and I watch as the kitchen water comes through. It's sort of thick with bits of spaghetti and an oily film, and it is gray. The grease floats to the top, while the cleaner water flows into a second tank, where it joins gray water coming from showers and laundry. The wastewater from both the kitchen and the washing then goes through 2 filtering systems for the things you can see, like scraps of food, and the things you can't see, like microscopic parasites.
5: Nós estamos aqui no semiárido, nosso principal bioma é a caatinga.
2: Rodrigo Barbosa is also with us. He's an engineer at a government-run research unit called the National Institute of the Semi-Arid, INSA for short. He helped develop the system. and explains why it's so important for this dry part of Brazil.
5: Depois que tem reuso, eles acabam abrindo outros espaços antes impensáveis, né?
6: Reusing the gray water generates opportunities that were unthinkable before. That's what I most hear from the families. They can produce food regardless of rainfall, and this gives them access to healthy foods or even to new sources of income.
2: Rodrigo explains to me how the filtering system is all very natural, involving no chemicals at all. It's all about removing impurities in several different ways.
6: First, the water goes through a filter with a layer of gravel covered with bacteria. These bacteria transform the organic material in the water into gases, releasing it into the atmosphere.
2: He says the water then needs to go through a second filter. This is a round container with four pipes laid across it. Water trickles slowly from perforations in these pipes onto a layer of small stones and underneath another layer of sand.
5: Essa água já purificada vem para o segundo filtro.
6: The gravel and sand are positioned in such a way as to filter out remaining impurities. So there is a biochemical barrier with microorganisms and a physical barrier with sand. This captures most of the impurities, including bacteria, parasite eggs, and viruses.
2: Rodrigo's really proud of the water quality they've achieved. He says it's even better than the standards for water reuse set by the World Health Organization for irrigation.
7: So at the final stage of the filtering system, Rodrigo collected some of the gray water, and it's fully translucent. It looks very clean. He asked me to smell it, and it doesn't smell like anything.
8: Não tem odor nenhum.
6: There is no smell. The transparency is 100%. And the presence of pathogens, like viruses and bacteria, is very low. So it is water with high sanitary quality for reuse. And it's very well accepted by families precisely because it's so clear.
2: The fact that it looks and smells like clean water matters because the families feel more comfortable to reuse it. But let's remember, it's only used for irrigation, mostly for fruit trees and crops to feed animals, never directly on edible food, and certainly not for drinking. In the final stage, the filtered gray water is kept in a tank, which holds just under 2,000 liters, about 15 bathtubs worth of water. And it's connected to an electric pump.
3: I don't need to use buckets to carry the water. I just have to turn on the pump. What's good about this is that we don't depend on a man.
2: Edilene just turned on the pump, and the gray water is now being conducted throughout the property to water the fruit trees and also a plantation of palma cactuses she uses to feed the animals. Water is slowly trickling out of black rubber hoses along the cactuses, making sure they're growing plump and green.
3: The gray water is helping me fulfill a dream of having fruit trees and native plants in my yard. Many think it's silly, but for me it's a victory to have lime, guava, tamarind, soursop tree, among others.
2: This dream has been achieved through a close collaboration of researchers, universities, and NGOs, a team brought together by a Brazilian NGO called World Transforming Technologies. Edilene is now doing the dishes, and the water that's going down the drain in the sink goes directly into the filtering system. How do you feel knowing that that water is going to be used again?
3: It makes me very happy because we see that it will have great use around my house. It will water our fruit trees. It will help provide food for the animals. It's like a revolving fund, rotating within my property.
2: With climate change making droughts longer and harder in the semi-arid region, these families can now maintain a little green oasis around their homes throughout the year, even when it's dry, and can even dare to make plans for the future.
1: Thanks to Julia Diaz-Canero for that report. From the BBC World Service, this is People Fixing the World. Today we're talking about safe ways to reuse grey water, so the cloudy water that we're left with after showering or after washing dishes or clothes. From the community using grey water filters to grow food in rural Brazil, let's now hear about how grey water can be recycled on a much larger scale in commercial buildings. I've got our reporter Claire Bowes here, who's been looking into this for a while. And Claire, I have to start by asking, what exactly got you interested in grey water?
8: Very good question. I guess it was I spend a fair amount of time doing the washing up, washing dishes that are barely dirty and watching the mostly clean water go down the drain to the sewer. And thinking to myself, that water has hardly touched anyone or anything before being sent off to be treated and then pumped into the River Thames. And basically, it felt like quite a lazy way to use water.
1: Mm. Tell me you're a mum without telling me you're a mum. We're the ones who spend time just looking at the sink most in the house. And so you've been finding out about ways, big ways, to recycle grey water.
8: Yes, so grey water use does seem to be growing. And it's not just gardeners using buckets of bathwater on their flower beds. It's becoming more and more mainstream. I went to Aachen in Germany to meet Oliver Ringelstein. Now, he's a water technology expert and founder of Inteva, a company which specialises in water recycling and has been researching grey water since 2008.
9: So one of, let's say, the reasons is that I love water. And so during my childhood, I faced more and more problems with the less water quality in the Mediterranean Sea, for example. So less fish, more dirt in the water and so on.
8: So you enjoy swimming, snorkeling, sailing?
9: Yes, exactly. So sailing is one of my favorite hobbies, as you can see here from the pictures.
8: Oh, yes, I see. There's a huge, there's a fleet of yachts there and there's somebody's child's, papa, it says. Is that your son or daughter?
9: A daughter.
8: Lovely, the papa boat. And you have your own boat?
9: Yes, I have two tiny boats, but I have a big problem. So I don't have enough time for sailing.
1: Is he too busy with grey water?
8: Yep, I think he is. And when I went to meet him, he showed me the grey water filter system kits that he has designed for commercial buildings like hotels, apartment blocks and sports facilities. Basically, places with lots of toilets and showers.
1: Right.
8: So the example he gave me was, you have shower water used by, say, 100 people. That can then be kept on site, redirected through pipes to the grey water filter, generally kept in the basement, where it's cleaned up with any traces of hair, skin cells and dirt removed, and then redirected back through the building to flush 100 toilets.
1: That is a lot of toilets, Claire.
8: It is a lot of toilets. And yeah, this is what Oliver's company deals with. It's big volumes of water. One of their biggest installations is at the Marriott Hotel in Los Angeles, which filters up to 48,000 litres of grey water a day. And they say that covers the average use for approximately 1,000 people.
1: Okay, so much bigger. Now, just going back to what we heard at the start of the programme, Claire, we understood how the filter system in Brazil is using dishwater to help with crops. But how does this work when you're talking about a fancy hotel?
8: So Oliver's system is more complex and there's more science involved. But like Brazil, there's a physical mesh to get rid of any dirt. And then it's the turn of the bacteria. And this kind of blew my very simple mind when Oliver showed me.
9: If you have good eyes, so then you can see a light, I don't know, a slimy layer. Yeah. Mm-hmm. And this is full with our best friends. The best friends are the bacteria.
8: The bacteria.
9: Yeah. And now they are living on.
8: Now, I can't see the bacteria, but I can see what they're living on. What looks like hundreds of small plastic floating bottle caps with multiple surfaces for as many bacteria to settle upon as possible.
9: Somehow Darwin. And so, yes, they come and go. So if you feed them with your grey water and your dirt, they come. Mm-hmm. If you don't feed them, they go.
8: Wow. So how do you introduce them in the first place?
9: Yeah, this is a really good question. So the special, let's say, thing for these systems here is we don't do it.
8: Okay.
9: We wait.
8: Oh.
9: Yeah, we wait. So if you wait 3 weeks around, maybe 4 weeks around, then you will find the whole growth bodies full of bacteria. They come. With the water, you enter.
8: Wow, that's magic.
9: Yeah, this is magic. The good thing of the story is that it's so easy. And a lot of things in water reuse are easier than you might believe. Yeah? Mm-hmm. We give them what they need, which is oxygen. Mm-hmm. So we have a controller. The controller can run the system automatically.
8: Oh, wow. Yeah. Look at those bubbles. Beautiful.
9: And it's interesting. Now you can see also these growth bodies moving. And you see that they are going in this direction, you see?
8: Yeah.
9: Yeah? So this means that always when the diffuser is starting and pumping the oxygen, they can do their work, their cleaning work.
8: The good bacteria gets rid of the bad bacteria. And then the water goes through a final stage called ultrafiltration, where it gets pushed through a very fine, thin membrane.
9: And this water now is for toilet flushing, for washing machine, for irrigation, very safe and very high quality level.
8: So it looks good and smells good and has minimal bad bacteria. In fact, Oliver says Inteva was the first company in the world to pass America's National Science Foundation industry standard for commercial grey water. But he says unless there are more incentives to save water, these systems won't go mainstream.
9: We have countries, unbelievable, where the water costs more or less nothing. And, so, and in those countries, the water reuse system, of course, makes no sense financially seen. So in Ireland, for example, we also have a lot of water problems, but water is more or less for free. The same in the Emirates. So we have no water in the Emirates in a lot of regions, but water is so unbelievably cheap. And so if nothing is changing here, then nothing will change in regards to saving of the water.
10: Claire, this sounds like another big problem for people fixing the world to look into.
8: Yeah, water is huge, and I am definitely going to research more programs on water.
10: Okay, keep it flowing. Thanks, Claire. Now, there are countries in the world where you can't officially reuse grey water, but one place that has changed its laws around water recycling is California. One of the people who helped bring about this change is Laura Allen.
11: I was living in a house with some friends, and we got a water bill for the first time. And
10: I think it always starts with a water bill.
11: Yeah. And it was a big wake-up call that we had been using a lot of water. And I lived in a city called Oakland, California at the time, and I learned that my water came from nearly 100 miles away from this beautiful river that was dammed and diverted. So we thought, well, can't we like at least reuse the water we have so we don't have to use so much? And so we built a very poor gray water system with not a lot of info, but we did get the water from inside to outside and did cut back on our water use.
10: Laura, I know you have been considered a bit of a grey water rebel.
11: Yeah, when we first started, grey water reuse was not legal in California where I lived. And so everything we did was basically breaking the law. But I felt like the problem was not what we were doing. The problem was the law. And our state experienced a really severe drought. There was a lot of restrictions on watering. So I started in 1999, the first gray water system, and over the next 10 years, did a lot of education and outreach and learned a lot. And then in 2009, that was when we had our big success of changing the state code in California after the drought.
10: Since then, Laura has worked with water agencies across California to help create a manual on gray water use and teach people how to install systems themselves through her organization, Gray Water Action. So who better than the gray water guru herself to give us some of the biggest do's and don'ts of gray water? How much water can be saved by just using gray water?
11: So that depends a lot, but on average, gray water is about 3/4 of all your daily water use in the home. Where I live, that's about 75 to 150 liters per day. So if you take that water and send it outside and start watering plants that you used to be irrigating, you know, with the hose, that is going to be your savings.
10: What are the risks of reusing gray water?
11: Yeah, so it's not clean water, and therefore any system or any way to reuse it should make sure that people don't have contact with it and aren't going to accidentally ingest it. you don't want it to be put on like edible portions of food. And so that really means you can grow like lots of food as long as the food's above the ground, because gray water is going into the soil and the roots are going to access that water.
10: So can you store and use gray water?
11: So storing gray water is typically not a good idea, because when it's stored, the organic matter and the nutrients in it start to break down. It gets really stinky.
10: Is it actually good or bad for the garden?
11: So gray water, if you use the right soaps, it can be good for your garden. But what can be a problem for them is salt and something called boron. And these are in a lot of cleaning products, mostly laundry detergents. And so when you're using gray water, it's a great time to really think about what we're putting in the water and is that good for the planet? That kind of connects back to human health. It's not really about your plants anymore, but we are, you know, all connected on this earth.
10: Yes, we are all connected to this earth. Laura Allen of Gray Water Action. Now, I hope that's got you thinking, but I do have to say, to be on the safe side, it's best to get an expert's advice to help you in setting up your own filter system. I wonder, though, how comfortable are you with reusing your shower water? Let me know on WhatsApp by sending me a message or a voice note to the number +44 8000 321 721. Next week, it's about a virtual box that's keeping people safe in dangerous situations. You won't want to miss it. Until then, thanks for listening.
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16: Neha Vyasu is one of Bollywood's first and most successful intimacy coordinators. 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
18: BBC News with Fiona MacDonald. The German Defence Minister, Boris Pistorius, says Washington's decision to withdraw 5,000 troops from his country was foreseeable, but that the continuing presence of American forces was in German and US interests. NATO says it is seeking clarification after the Pentagon announced it would pull out 15% of its troops in Germany over the coming year. Cuba's foreign minister, Bruno Rodriguez, has condemned fresh sanctions by the US, calling them collective punishment against the Cuban people. Bruno Rodriguez said the measures were illegal and abusive. Washington continues to increase pressure on Cuba. The embattled governor of Mexico's Sinaloa state, Rubén Rocha, says he'll temporarily step down to focus on defending himself against accusations of aiding a powerful drugs cartel. The US is seeking his extradition. The British Prime Minister Keir Starmer said he wants tougher policing of the language used on protests and suggested that he would have had some marches banned. Sir Keir's comments follow the stabbing of two Jewish men in North London. The United Nations Refugee Agency says increased shipping costs due to the Iran war are having an impact on the delivery of aid to refugees. A UN spokeswoman said the crisis had caused far-reaching effects. Lebanon's health ministry says at least 13 people were killed by Israeli strikes on the south of the country on Friday. Israeli attacks on Hezbollah have continued despite a ceasefire agreement. Hezbollah said it targeted Israeli troops in southern Lebanon. Spirit Airlines has become the first carrier to fall victim to the Iran war, which has caused jet fuel prices to double. The American budget carrier ceased operations. A humpback whale that had been stranded in a shallow bay off Germany's Baltic coast for more than a month has been released back into the wild. BBC News.
19: BBC World Service. The following edition of In the Studio contains scenes of a sexual nature and references to sexual assault, including child sex abuse.
20: Green, green, green. Red, red. Yellow. The groin area is red. Thighs and back of the legs, yellow.
21: I'm Chavi Sachdev, and I'm in a rehearsal studio in Versova, Mumbai. Versova is where actors, directors, and pretty much everyone affiliated with India's movie industry, Bollywood, lives and works. In her studio near the beach, Neha Vyaso is directing a body mapping exercise as part of an intimacy workshop between two actors preparing for a sex scene.
22: You're going to look at your co-actor and you're going to touch your own body and ask, how would I feel if this person was touching me? We're creating a sense of a phantom touch.
21: Long before there's any physical contact, Neha takes time to understand the actor's sensitivities, watching for flickers of discomfort or disconnection, and building a language of consent between them.
22: Are there any red zones that I have? Are there any places that I don't want to be touched at all by this person? Yellow zones are, I'm not sure, or I'm ticklish, or I have a reflex for this. So then maybe we can use it in the scene. And green zones are, okay, here you can touch.
20: Okay. Torso, green. Open out. Your back, green. Your waist is green. Not touching your pelvic area. Going down to your legs. The back of your thighs, green.
21: This is the documentary from the BBC World Service. Today, we are in the studio with one of Bollywood's first and most successful intimacy coordinators and directors, Neha Vyaso. Intimacy professionals help actors navigate scenes involving closeness, desire, vulnerability, and violence. They are part choreographer, part mediator, part safety net. Tell me how, when you're working and you're on a set, so there's a director's vision, actors have brought something. How do you then step in to balance authenticity with ethics and aesthetics?
8: That's a beautiful question. And I think that is exactly the job of an intimacy director. To bring out a choreography that feels authentic, that feels real, where someone can't look at the screen and say, oh, I would never do that. Right? Like, that looks odd. That doesn't look like real sex.
21: As well as looking real, the actors have to feel confident and secure in their performance. Neha juggles their needs, the demands of a script, the director's vision, and the emotional journey of the characters. It's a constant and nuanced negotiation. Neha's worked on movies, TV shows for Netflix, Amazon, and even ads for Tinder and Bumble. And she's worked with some pretty big names, including action star Tiger Shroff, romantic lead Deepika Padukone, as well as Hansal Mehta, a well-known director of social dramas.
8: So I've done about 50 projects now.
21: She also leads her company, Brave Spaces, consulting and running intimacy coordinator and director trainings across South Asia. But this is a very new way of working in the industry, and it can meet resistance. Throughout this episode, we'll follow Neha through a workshop guiding actors towards something rare, genuine comfort with vulnerability on camera. And we'll try to get where very few outsiders are ever allowed, behind the scenes on a Bollywood set. In an industry as fiercely competitive as this one, directors guard their sets very closely. So what does it take to craft trust and chemistry between two actors? In this workshop, Neha explains to actors Priyanka and Gaurav exactly what the camera will capture. In this scene from a practice script that Neha wrote, their characters, Ira and Jay, are childhood sweethearts, but they've grown apart, and this will be their last goodbye.
22: She's moving out of the home that they've shared for like 5 years, and this is goodbye sex. So it's that moment where Ira's packing, and he's just watching her pack.
21: In the script, the couple have a sexual cue. Pehle aap, or you first. Two words to hint they'd like to get physical.
22: And she looks at him and she says, pehle aap. And then they move towards each other. They kiss. As the clothes keep coming off. And then they drop on the bed. And that's where we cut.
0: And is it very like rushed, hurried, or is it very slow?
22: It's slow. It's a slow dance. And the camera moves with you. So after the kiss, your heads are joined and you're taking breath together. And that's when you start unbuttoning. And he slides the side of your strap, unzips the back of your dress. And then the dress falls, but we only see your legs.
0: Okay.
22: And then just before you fall on the bed, we see your shoulders, where both of you will seem like your clothes are off. So it's implied nudity.
0: Okay.
22: How does that sound?
4: Sounds good, but I'm confused. Are we supposed to like take our clothes off?
22: You will be wearing modesty garments inside.
4: Okay.
22: So we give you tights, right? And for you, your shirt will be off. For you, you'll be wearing like a tube top inside with like tights inside. You'll be wearing just shorts.
21: Neither Gaurav nor Priyanka have ever worked with an intimacy professional before, despite having 34 years of acting experience between them. This is still very much a new field in India. I asked Neha what the work entails.
8: There are three kinds of roles that are emerging in India, right? One is an intimacy coach, where they call you just for the workshop, to work on the chemistry of the actors.
21: Like the one we are witnessing.

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2: Uncomfortable. If suppose Priyanka has a part which she says is green, but you are not comfortable touching that part, you also have the agency to say that.
3: Okay. I would not like to touch her breast and I think the lower body. But in real world, what if an actor says no to something?
2: Then I advocate for that actor.
4: I remember there was this one workshop I was in and this director saying, but why are you behaving like this? The girl is so comfortable. What's your problem? To the man. I literally asked the director to leave the room.
3: But what if the director says, I want this scene to happen like this and I will throw this actor out?
2: Usually an intimacy professional is supposed to step in and help you navigate that situation so that you are not telling the director yes or no. We'll always find a way around it. I know how to do one choreography in 10,000 ways. Okay, and I got you.
3: Great.
5: A key aspect of Neha's role is adapting, finding different ways to do something so everyone is comfortable. But her role as a person on set who tells a director no or to halt a shoot can make her job a difficult one in India. Bollywood films are full of longing glances and near kisses and stylized desire. But sex or other intimacy is rarely shown on screen. So in India, this work carries a particular charge. Conversations around consent remain complex and often polarizing, caught between a deeply conservative public sphere and an industry built on fantasy and seduction.
4: Bollywood had this thing where you said, na bola to haan hai, na mein haan chupa hai. When a girl says no, she actually means yes. And that's the adage we've grown up with. The funny thing is, if you see like pre-2000, before we really started kissing on screen, we were okay showing violence. We were okay showing scenes of sexual assault, but we would put flowers when people are doing soft intimacy. Consensual, beautiful, desire-driven. The songs that I remember, which you could call desire or sexual, was Roop Tera Mastana or Dimple Kapadia. Jaane Do Na. Right? And those songs at that time felt so sexualized to you.
5: Right? I remember these songs, full of suggestion. The stars remain fully clothed and stop short of anything more than light caresses. The scene ends before their lips can meet. Today, films may show kisses, but frontal nudity and sex are still rare.
4: But you would watch a scene of sexual assault, and that was so normal.
6: Yeah, because the vocabulary of love was not sex, but power and violence. Has that changed?
4: I don't think so, to be honest. If you really were to sit down and look at our cinema, even today, how many tender scenes of intimacy will you truly see?
7: It's still a taboo, right? Doing an intimate scene in Indian context of storytelling.
5: Director Nikhil Advani collaborated with Neha on the TV show Mumbai Diaries, a medical thriller.
7: And so therefore, if there is a professional who's making that person feel comfortable, right, for her to have taken this very big decision to do a frontal nudity shot or a lovemaking scene, I think that's very important.
4: Nikhil was just such a great collaborator. When the famous directors choose the work, it sends a signal that the work is important.
7: There was always somebody holding my hand and telling me, I think we can just do this a little more careful. That is what I think is a true relationship between a storyteller and intimacy expert.
5: Back in the workshop, Neha's addressed the actor's boundaries and is ready to move into chemistry-building exercises.
2: When you're in a situation of intimacy, you're either pushing someone towards something, you're pulling them towards you, you are surrendering to whatever they want from you, or you're resisting something that they're requiring.

0: right? This scene is about push, pull and surrender. There's no resistance here.
1: At this point, actors Gaurav and Priyanka are handed two bamboo staffs, about 4 feet long, to hold together. They face each other and brace the end of each bamboo against open palms.
0: I want you to move like you're the characters. You push as the character, you pull as the character, you surrender. What does that tell you about these characters? What is it making you feel?
2: I felt like they're equal. The fact that it's not either of them dominating in the relationship.
1: You're listening to the documentary from the BBC World Service. I'm Chavi Sachdev, and I'm with intimacy coordinator and director Neha Vyasu, who's changing the conversation about consent in Bollywood. Neha grew up in a conservative Marwari family in Rajasthan, where even watching films wasn't really encouraged. It was at boarding school in Hyderabad where Neha first fell in love with acting. Although she was a diligent Indian daughter, studying for a master's in business administration, she couldn't keep away from the stage.
3: I still remember there was a college play. There's a playwright called Mantu, who's famous for extremely bold content, because that's the word we use here. There is a play of Mantu called Kholdo, which has sexual assault in it. And I was directing and acting in that play. We did a scene of gang rape, right? Where at different points of time, different co-actors were touching me, on top of me. After we finished that show, everyone's like, oh my God, Neha, that was so brave. It was only much later when one of my friends asked me, hey, were you okay though? Because he just asked, it was very uncomfortable for me to watch. Were you okay? And that was the first time I realized that I should check in with myself if I'm okay.
4: Were you?
3: I wasn't. Because we practice arousal non-concordance in intimacy work.
1: Arousal non-concordance is the theory that bodies can respond to sexual cues automatically without desire or consent being present. It can be uncomfortable, sometimes even violating, for co-actors to experience their colleagues' bodies responding in this way to theirs.
3: It is not something that you're doing to violate another person. I think I felt like one of my co-actors had a moment of arousal. And we were all clothed, right? But it was only much later that it just sort of, you know. And now when I look back and I think, but this is why we have barriers.
1: The barriers she's describing are called modesty garments, and they're made from silicone or molded foam and designed to prevent any actual physical contact, saving actors from embarrassment or, worse, distressing their colleagues.
0: So to save us all discomfort, what we do is we give both actors some barriers, like a sports supporter, so that you're feeling super confident. Anything happens, it's just you, right? You'll be having a cloth pad, and we will give you nipple pasties. And that way, at no point are you double-checking.
3: Now I know this is why we have modesty garments. But that time I did not. And then the way we are brought up in India, actually, collective welfare is more important than individual agency. And that way we are very different from the West.
1: I think Neha's right. We are socialized to accommodate and save other people from discomfort, to not cause a scene. On top of that, authority is very hierarchical. And listening to the people in charge, your elders, your teachers, or in this case, the director, is paramount here in India. It was in the West that Neha first discovered intimacy coordination, but as an actress. In 2018, Neha had broken from the script. She'd left her husband, quit her job, and turned back to her love of acting. And she decided to do a Shakespeare course in the Czech Republic, run by British theatre director Ben Crystal.
3: The play we were doing was Two Gentlemen of Verona.
1: For the final scene, Neha was asked to play Proteus, a character who becomes sexually aggressive.
3: Goes from this nice guy to the anti-hero. He actually attempts sexual assault. And I am a woman who's just experienced extreme form of assault in that period of 1 or 2 years.
1: Neha is also a survivor of child sexual abuse.
3: And it is exactly this, that my body that has experienced extreme violations of consent is a body that constantly advocates for consent of others.
1: Isn't all of this triggering for you?
3: For me, it's just something that I have to do. I have to do it for the girl I used to be. I have to do it for the child I used to be. I have to do it for the woman I used to be. And yes, there are projects that I have had to pass on because I wasn't ready for it yet. So I do take care of myself. But I'm also very aware that I want to do this work because I don't want another person to not know what consent in the body feels like.
1: I personally feel like what you're doing is really important. I grew up here watching scenes where intimacy is either flowers blooming and erotic rain dances and hip jerks, or graphic and really sexualized and all about the male gaze. All of it is all about the male gaze.
3: And here I have a director, Ben Crystal, who's telling me that, hey, let's figure out a way that feels most right for you. And I was blown because I was like, how? And then he told me that we're going to get an intimacy choreographer to consult us.
1: Is this something that's normal in the West?
3: It was something that was still picking up in the West also. Like, I think intimacy work has only seeped into our lives from after Me Too.
1: In 2017, the Me Too movement gained momentum to become a global symbol of strength and support for survivors of sexual assault. Allegations against film producer Harvey Weinstein exposed the scale of abuse within the film industry.
3: So this is a nascent profession, technically.
1: What were some of the challenges that you faced and the kind of resistance that you saw?
3: Someone I used to know then, they were like, are you mad? India's never going to need an intimacy coordinator. What will the director do then?
1: But Neha wasn't discouraged. Finding no trained intimacy coordinators in India, she began by coaching actors on short films. Word spread, the calls kept coming, and she was encouraged to train formally. But at the time, most of the accredited courses were in the US, and they were expensive.
3: I don't know if I can afford it. And my acting coach, Damini Benibasu, she said, sell your gold. I was like, what? She said, what are you going to do with that gold? I was like, yeah, right.
1: Neha exchanged her wedding jewelry for a ticket to New York to train with intimacy directors and coordinators, only to find that her teacher, Claire Warden, was the very same intimacy coordinator who worked with her for her role as Proteus in Two Gentlemen of Verona.
3: So everything came a full circle. I got certified in 2021.
1: Now, one of the challenges in making this program is that, of course, intimacy work is, well, intimate. The very nature of a closed set is just that. Neha deliberately minimizes the number of people present. So that means we couldn't record in person. But Neha recorded some moments from a recent shoot on her phone so we could follow her work on set.
0: Maybe just make sure the door is locked.
1: Okay. Neha's workshopped the actors so they're already comfortable with each other. But being on a live shoot throws up new elements to discuss.
0: You need to see both their faces and in that physical movement.
1: It's a marking rehearsal. Neha's going through the actors' movements and discussing camera shots with the director, actors, and the director of photography before the cameras start rolling to make for the most efficient shoot possible.
0: At Eni, you should stick to the three beats.
4: Correct.
0: Because otherwise, for this scene, you will take away from the emotional journey of the character. How do you feel about that?
5: Yes,
0: this is good?
5: Yeah.
1: It's a non-consensual sex scene, so if this might be difficult for you to hear, you might want to skip the next 60 seconds.
0: There are two things you have to remember. You have to grunt. Are we catching sound?
4: We are capturing sound. Yeah. Yes.
0: So you have to grunt.
4: We'll be putting microphones everywhere.
0: You have to go? That. And the trick for you to crack the scene is to be numb. There has to be a numbness in your body. Making sense? Okay. Can we try that once? Okay. Let's go. Okay, stop. They're always funny. People think they're uncomfortable. They're more funny than uncomfortable. Right? But, so, right now what's happening is, we see your legs moving more than we see your
5: body.
0: Body.
5: Achha. Yeah. Body move
0: Okay, I just want to tell you, a lot of these scenes are like a little workout.
5: From the core.
0: Yes, it's your core. It's literally that. Right? So you have to feel your pelvis moving, otherwise you won't get that. How are you feeling about it?
4: Perfect. 3 shots, we nail it, and we are good.
1: But not every process is as smooth.
3: One of the things that intimacy professionals are mandated to train in is conflict resolution. Because you are always going to have a conflict on set.
2: Sadly.
3: Costume has changed last minute and you're not aware. Mm-hmm. One of the things that I've learned in India is I don't make it a big deal. I just laugh through it all. I've realized if you smile, the world is your oyster. No fake smiles. Right? The minute you try to tell yourself, this is going to be my way, it's not going to work in India. You have to be their collaborator.
1: And what if there's pushback or discomfort?
3: I've had a moment where I was very uncomfortable with the way that scene was being shot. And I saw that the actors were not okay.
1: What are the gives? What are the tells?
3: Little stiffening spine, shifty eyes. They've checked out. Any trauma-informed care would tell you there's the flight, fight, freeze and fawn. And one of the big lookouts that I do is seeing if my actors are present in the room. So I put my foot down. I went to the showrunner and I said, you're not doing this today. We will find time tomorrow. Intimacy work is not just about the actors. Nobody asks a female-bodied sound recordist, hey, do you want someone else to take over when a sexual assault scene is happening?
1: With her work, Neha is helping shape a new kind of Bollywood story that's consent-forward and considerate of everyone on set. Directors, crew, and actors alike love working with her. And having seen Neha in action, I completely get it. You can see the actor's shoulders ease when she enters a room. She's a glowing, calming presence. For Priyanka, it was a huge shift.
2: My previous experiences have been terrible. Because generally, everyone is so focused on getting the scene right, they don't take care of the people who are involved. So it was really comforting to have someone to guide me through it.
3: I always say that intimacy work is not about making everyone comfortable. It's not possible. I'm not going to make an actor comfortable in a scene of sexual violence. I mean, that's a horrible thing to ask of me or of the actor. But what I can do is make them feel confident, make them feel secure, not even safe. Like, I hate the word safe because, I mean, what do you mean by safe? And who has the authority of someone's safety? But I make them feel brave. I always say that this work is about courage, clarity, conviction, and care. Those are my 4 keywords.
1: So how do you know when you've succeeded?
3: My measure of success is when the director looks at me and says, oh my God, I didn't know we could do this. Or an actor says, oh my God, it's done? You know, like, we're done? Is it? Oh my God, that was so breezy. Right? I feel like the smiles and the relaxation in the bodies of my director and actors is what matters most to me.
0: There we are. And hands around his neck. And peace. Yes, that's it.
1: You've been listening to the documentary from the BBC World Service, presented by me, Chavi Sachdev, produced by Louise Morris, for Overcoat Media.
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10: Timing is important in the garden, and today on Garden Talk, we'll look at what you can do now to make things a bit easier as we move into summer. Larry Mueller here. Great to have you along today on Wisconsin Public Radio. Back with us from the western part of the state, Diana Alfuth. She retired as the UW Extension Horticulture Outreach Specialist for Pierce County not too long ago. And she'll have advice on how to keep weeds down, produce more blooms, and get healthier plants. We'll also talk about what to do when the forecast calls for frost. Are you wondering what kind of mulch to use? Are you looking for ways to get more flowers from your plants? And, of course, we can also take your other gardening questions. So join in. Give us a call. The number is 800-642-1234, or you could email us to talk@WPR.org. Stay with us. We'll be back right after this look at the news.
11: Live from NPR News in Washington, I'm Windsor Johnston. Spirit Airlines is shutting down operations and has canceled all flights effective immediately. The sudden collapse of the low-cost carrier could ripple across the industry. Travel expert Katie Nastro says even a smaller airline like Spirit played a big role in keeping ticket prices low.
12: It really can impact the markets that Spirit operates in. You know, even though Spirit is a smaller airlines put pricing pressure on these larger carriers, so they help to keep cheap flights in the market.
11: A proposed $500 million federal bailout effort fell through, leaving the airline without enough support to continue. The shutdown comes as soaring jet fuel costs driven by the war in Iran puts additional pressure on the airline industry as a whole. The announcement made overnight has left thousands of passengers scrambling to make other travel arrangements. President Trump delivered a campaign-style speech to senior citizens in Florida last night. NPR's Franco Ordonez reports on his efforts to tout the economy and his domestic accomplishments ahead of this year's midterm elections.
13: Speaking to voters in the retirement community of the Villages, President Trump boasted of the tax benefits and decreases in prescription drug prices that came out of his signature tax and spending bill that passed last year.
14: We're also taking care of the financial health of our seniors. As you have probably seen, the 401ks and retirement accounts of millions of American seniors are skyrocketing like never before.
13: The war in Iran has pulled much of Trump's focus away from domestic priorities. The White House insists, though, that the administration remains focused on his affordability agenda. But gas prices this week hit a new high, and polls show Americans increasingly disapprove of the president's handling of the economy. Franco Ordonez, NPR News.
11: Congressional races were suspended in Louisiana this week after the Supreme Court invalidated the state's congressional map. Aubrey Uhas of member station WWNO reports.
15: Multiple lawsuits have been filed in federal and state courts. Plaintiffs argue Louisiana's governor doesn't have the authority to cancel elections and challenge the move on procedural grounds. Absentee ballots have already been distributed and in some cases returned. In a statement, Louisiana's attorney general said the state had to suspend House races after the Supreme Court ruled its current map an unconstitutional gerrymander. And a lower court told the state this week it can't use the map for any election. The governor's executive order asks the legislature to approve a new map quickly so House primaries can be held in time for the November election.
11: This is NPR News in Washington. President Trump has signed an executive order expanding U.S. sanctions on Cuba. The move targets government officials and key sectors like energy, defense, and finance. The administration says the sanctions are meant to increase pressure on the Cuban government. The measures could also affect foreign companies that do business with Havana. Cuba is condemning the move as coercive and says it will not be intimidated. Stocks on Wall Street gained ground this week as the Federal Reserve held interest rates steady. NPR's Scott Horsley reports the central bank is keeping a close eye on soaring energy prices.
16: The sharp jump in oil and gasoline prices resulting from the war in Iran is pushing inflation in the wrong direction. Consumer prices during the first month of the war were up 3.5% from a year ago, according to the Commerce Department's inflation yardstick, which is closely watched by the Federal Reserve. Fed policymakers opted not to lower interest rates at their meeting this week. Three members of the rate-setting committee hinted that inflation concerns are serious enough, their next move could be to raise rates. All the major stock indexes ended up for the week. The Dow gained 0.5%, the S&P 500 rose 0.9%, and the NASDAQ jumped 1.1%. Scott Horsley, NPR News, Washington.
11: The 152nd Kentucky Derby runs today at Churchill Downs in Louisville, Kentucky. Renegade is the early favorite in this year's race, which kicks off the Triple Crown season. Post time is just before 7 p.m. Eastern. I'm Windsor Johnston, NPR News in Washington.
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10: Welcome to another edition of Garden Talk. 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Hi, Rob.
20: Hey, Larry. 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
10: Yeah.
20: Larry Mueller was the one tapping those Morse code. 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
20: Marianne Wauwatosa says WPR is the most trustworthy and comprehensive in meeting Wisconsin residents' needs.
10: Pretty cool, Mary. 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And thank you very much. As we turn our attention to Diana Alfeth with a big smile on her face to talk about, oh, man, a broad range of things with her. Diana, how's the weather been in your part of the state, Pierce County?
24: It is uncomfortably cold, especially for this time of year. After we had that warm spell and kind of got used to it, it's been cold up here. We're below freezing the last couple nights, and tonight's going to be even worse. And it's kind of annoying, I guess, because we want our gardening season to really kick off and to not have to be putting on gloves and winter coats to go outside.
10: Yeah. And what about the effect on plants? I mean, it got down to freezing in many areas of the state.
24: Yeah. And, you know, there's a lot of questions about that. And mostly what I can say is it depends on the plant. So if you put out any kind of annuals, you know, up here, people have been a little more cautious. I'm sure down in the southern part of the state, things are people have been a little more anxious to get out annuals and things like that. But this is really not unheard of. You know, we have to look, even though we have climate change, our winters might be less cold, our last frost is still predicted to be, you know, around the middle of May. So when I started with Extension, it was always May 24th was the expected last frost date in our area. And now that's kind of moved up more to like May 15th to May 20th. But that's still a couple weeks away. So it's not surprising that we're getting below freezing at night. I think we might actually dip into the upper 20s in my area tonight. At least that's what the forecast is. Most of the perennials that have sprouted up and that, you know, they can handle being cold. They're going to stop growing, but they're going to be just fine. Some of them might get some leaves nipped and then they might turn brown or curl a little bit. But perennials, you know, the root system will be fine. They'll outgrow it once things warm up and get going. And, you know, there might just be a little damage to the foliage. If you have annuals out, you can try covering them, but, you know, if it gets into the 20s, that's not frost, that's freeze. And so even covering might not help them. If you've got containers, try scooting them into the garage or something overnight and keep them out of that cold weather as much as you can. But, you know, like we have... I think down there, Larry, aren't the crab apples in full bloom or even past bloom?
10: They are indeed, and the lilacs, yeah, things are going pretty good here.
24: Okay, so our lilacs haven't bloomed yet, and our crab apples are just starting in the cities, not in the country areas and that. But my magnolia bloomed a couple of weeks ago, and then all the blooms froze and turned brown because it got cold. And now there's like the second flush of blossoms out there. And I'm kind of assuming tonight's going to do them in.
10: Oh.
24: And so, you know, what we can look at for things like, you know, if you do have apples in bloom and it freezes like this, that can kill the pollen or the flowers. And so it might affect harvest later on in the year.
10: Yeah. Well, even here, I was talking with an orchardist just this morning, as a matter of fact, who was saying these darn cold temperatures are keeping the bees, you know, the pollinators away. And here he's got the trees all flowered out and no bees running around.
24: That's a good point, too, because the insects, if it's below 55 degrees, they pretty much just sit there because they need it to be warmer than that to be active. And again, that's possibly going to affect our harvest of those fruit crops later on in the year.
10: Yeah, you mentioned magnolia trees earlier, and Brooke in Neenah, Wisconsin, had called, couldn't stay with us, but she called to say she bought two small Royal Star magnolia trees as she's planning to plant in her yard. And she'd really love some advice on exactly how to do that and how much to water it this summer. Also wondering if she can plant flowers or something around them after planting and how far away from the trunk they should be. The magnolias are very small right now, only about an inch and a half in diameter and maybe 2 to 2.5 feet tall.
24: Yeah, and so whether it's a magnolia or any other tree, the basic tree planting process is you dig your hole wider rather than deeper. So look at how, I'm assuming these are in containers in a pot, so look at what the soil level in the pot is, and don't dig your hole any deeper than that, because you don't want to fluff up the soil underneath the tree and then have it settle. The biggest thing that kills trees from a planting standpoint is people put them in too deep. So when in doubt, go shallower rather than deeper. You don't want that soil line any higher than what it is in the pot. So dig your hole wide, roots grow outward. So the majority of a tree's roots are in the top 12 to 15 inches of the soil, and they go outward, not downward. So fluff up the soil, a big wide hole, put your tree in there, backfill it with the soil that you dug out. Don't add extra compost. Do not add fertilizer. You don't want to fertilize for 1 year after a tree is first planted, because fertilizer will push top growth, and what you want is root growth. And there's plenty of nutrients in the soil to get things started. So backfill with the exact same soil. You can plant other plants like perennials and stuff around the tree. You probably don't want the perennials to be like growing into the trunk. So if you're going to plant a perennial that eventually it's going to spread 2 feet wide, then you want to make sure that you're planting it more than a foot away because you want a little air pocket between that trunk and the perennials. But the roots of the perennials and the roots of the tree, once the tree's established, especially, which is in 2 to 3 years, they don't overly compete with each other. Grass is more competitive than perennial flowers would be. So you put your tree in, watering. Remember that you have a small root system, and if you have a new tree like this, think about 1.5 inches of water a week. At first, that might be that you water it every couple of days. The best test is your finger. If you stick it down in the soil or, you know, a few inches from the trunk and it's dry, 1 inch down, it definitely needs watering. But do not water every day because roots also need oxygen. So you need it to dry out a little bit. So depending on your soil, if you have a basic middle of the road soil, you're probably going to water that tree maybe 3 times a week for the first couple of weeks. As things get warmer and the tree starts to get established, you can play it by ear based on what kind of rainfall we get. And the longer the tree is in there, the less often you have to water it.
10: That is right. Oh, our guest today, Diana Alfeth. By the way, if you have a question for her, I don't think I gave the number. The number is 800-642-1234. And you can email the talk at WPR.org. Love that. Well, one of the tree planting experts that I know is Rob Ferret. He's a planting fool when it comes to...
0: Well, underline that fool, Larry, and we're pretty close to the truth there. I've successfully planted a couple trees, and I've unsuccessfully planted one or two in my time.
10: Well, maybe we can talk some more about those trees as we move along. But here we are. 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
10: Always enjoy talking with Diana Alfeth on Garden Talk because she's got such a broad range of knowledge across so many things. We just talked about planting trees, and I know we're going to get into mulches and probably weeds. And I want to ask her, I'm going out to buy some some flowers for the 10 pots that I have around my yard. 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
10: Thanks for joining us for WPR News and Garden Talk. Larry Mueller here with my guest, Diana Alfuth, retired UW Extension Horticulture Outreach Specialist for Pierce County. We're covering a broad range of things, and Herb in Mauston has a question, so let's go there. Herb, hi.
12: Good morning. Happy May Day to everybody.
10: To you as well.
12: Hey, I got a couple beautiful pear trees. They're about 20 years old or maybe a little bit older than that, and they're full of blossoms. And I'm going to get down to about 28 degrees tonight, according to the forecast. Would it be worth trying to spray those three with a light mist of water to coat the blossoms and the buds on that those two trees?
24: Oh, man. So, you know, when we see, like, on the news, you know, the orange groves down in Florida, when they get a freeze and they have the sprinklers going and the oranges get all coated with ice and stuff, it is a form of frost protection. But the reason that it works is ice actually forms on those oranges, and the water keeps getting applied. And as water freezes it, oddly enough, gives off heat, and that's what protects the fruit. And so then you have to keep the sprinkler going all night long and all into the morning until the ice naturally melts off. If you stop sprinkling and you stop the actual water freezing action, which gives off the heat, then it's just going to freeze. So it would be really, really difficult to water blossoms to protect from freeze, because
1: yeah,
24: it would just be really hard. So I don't really think that's the option. And unfortunately, I don't have a good solution for you. With a big tree like that, you know, there's just not a lot you can do. I know like in some orchards, they start like little smudge pots. You know, they put like fires in between the trees and stuff that are giving off heat and produce, you know, warm the air around the trees a little bit. But I don't know if you want to get into that kind of a thing. Really, it's about like, keep your fingers crossed and hope for the best. Yeah.
1: Hope for the best. But that was a really good explanation on this whole process in Florida or other places where that sprinkling all night and the production of heat, that was a great explanation, Diana. Thanks for that. Because I don't remember hearing that explained before on the air.
24: Yeah, you know, like I said, we see up here, we just see pictures of it down there. But the thing that's really important is that they have to keep that irrigation running until the temperature warms up enough, you know, and by mid-morning, and then the ice melts off in order to protect it. But
1: I remember once I was I had some grass seed down, and I was going to water it, and then I watered it, but I forgot to turn the water off, and it ran all night long. And did I get a shock when my water bill came?
24: Oh, no.
1: It was quite a nasty surprise, to say the least. Well,
24: yeah.
1: We've got some other calls. By the way, you can join in, too, with a phone call at 800-642-1234, 1-800-642-1234, or email to talk at WPR.org. Alex in Fitchburg emailed, he's considering adding a little free garden in his front yard by the street side and would like to grow a few veggies and flowers there for people walking by to pick for free. Similar to the little free library, he says. He was thinking a raised bed, but some friends expressed concerns with growing veggies close to the road due to the presence of chemicals from the road and vehicles. He says our street's quiet, very little traffic. He wonders, is this really a valid concern? Would an elevated bed be safer in this instance? You know, a bed on legs? This is not my preferred option since it's more costly and requires more frequent watering.
24: That's a great question. So if you're on a quiet road and stuff, you know, we don't have, especially if you were in a newer neighborhood, you know, we don't have leaded gas anymore. And that in the past was one of the concerns about being next to roads and stuff. But if you have any concerns about the soil or what's in the soil, you can have it tested. So contact the soil testing lab in Madison or UW soil testing lab and see what they're able to test for and what the concerns are. There are ways to test for lead in the soil. A lot of the community gardens in the inner city will test for lead in the soil before they get going on things. But the question is, you know, and I might be picturing this wrong. I'm picturing a road and then a little boulevard and then a sidewalk. Okay. And then your yard, which if you're planting it in your yard there, then that's a little ways off the road. The other question is salt. If there's a lot of salt put on the road in winter, that can spray up into the soil nearby and that can make things not grow well. And even though grass might be growing well, okay, there would be some vegetables that might be more sensitive to high salt levels in the soil. But I know a lot of people that grow vegetables in their front yards and right out to the sidewalk and that. And I really don't think the average residential lot is got a big concern about that.
1: I've got a similar kind of situation there between the sidewalk and the street. You know, I've got like 6 feet wide area there. And that's something I've not worried about, given the low traffic, basically, that goes by.
10: So there you go. Penny in Altura, Minnesota, it's your turn. Hi, Penny.
11: Hi, Larry. So my question is about planting fruit trees. Now, you said to just use the soil that you take to dig the hole. Now, what if the area I've only have to plant fruit trees, which I was hoping to get in this year, has a lot of clay, and I thought I was going to at least try to add something to the area around where I dig the hole. Is that still a bad idea?
24: If it's really, really hard clay, unfortunately, fruit trees aren't going to be happy in that soil. But you have to remember that once a tree grows into maturity, the roots grow outward 2 to 3 times the height of that tree. So if you end up with a 15-foot tree, your roots are 30 feet out, and you can't possibly, you know, you typically yeah. can't amend all of that soil. So if it's really hard clay, the roots will, you know, have a hard time pushing through that, and they're not going to do great no matter what. If you just add nice compost in your planting hole, well, roots aren't stupid. They're going to stay there, okay? And they're just going to grow in that planting hole area, and they're not going to push out into the rest of the soil. And then you're going to have a small root system, so the roots and the canopy of the tree will get into equilibrium. So small root system equals small top and stress top. And those are the trees that tip over more easily in windstorms, especially when the soil is wet. So the first question is to really look at just how much clay there is. It's not that fruit trees can't handle a clayey type soil, but if it's like hard pan, like you need a pickaxe to dig the hole to plant it, it's not a good place to plant a fruit tree. So you could send in a soil sample and they can analyze the, you know, whether it's a clay loam or whatever, and then you'd have a better idea of just how bad it is.
10: Yeah, and you could, the Soil and Plant Analysis Laboratory, you can just type that into your search engine and that'll give you the information on what to do for that, Penny. Good luck with that. Appreciate your call. May in Madison, it's your turn. Hi, May.
13: Hi. I have been battling bishop's weed for more than 40 years. And every time I think I've got it all dug out, it comes back more virulent than ever. And I was wondering if there's anything else besides digging that I can do.
24: So bishop's weed is also called snow on the mountain because sometimes it's all green, sometimes it's the variegated snow on the mountain type that people planted for ornamental purposes, and it spreads by underground roots. If it ever is allowed to flower, it'll also spread by seeds. And yeah, if you've only been battling it for 40 years, that's like nothing compared to what you could be. It is because it has an extensive underground root system, and it, you know, can also do the seed thing and stuff. There is no easy answer. So digging it out is great. The other thing is if you aren't opposed to herbicides, there are some herbicides that you put on the leaves and that will translocate down to the roots and kill off the roots. And if you did that like once a year to just zap, you know, things that pop up, you know, that's the only other option other than digging or smothering. But smothering is hard because usually it's intertwined between plants that you want, you know, the other perennials in your yard and stuff. So it's hard to smother just the bishop's weed. The other thing is that remember that plants get their food and their energy through photosynthesis. So the leaf has to be out there collecting sunlight. That's what forms the food, and it goes down to the roots and it grows a bigger root system. So starving it out, meaning breaking off every little tiny, tiny leaf sprout of it that you see as soon as you see it, to keep it from forming any food is also part of this process. But, you know, it's a tough one, and No easy answer.
4: Yeah, you just have to keep getting after it, unfortunately. Oh, man. Laura emailed her. Her husband was the art person, and he loved it, and he's passed away now. And she's the yard person, and it's not her thing. Yard's covered with dandelions and violets in the spring. It's pretty, but the yard's all weeds. She doesn't like to use chemicals on the lawn. So does she just ignore it and let nature do its thing, or find someone to tame the dandelions and violets? If so, who could she hire that would be spraying her yard

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2: Another spray like in the fall. And then if you have your lawn fertilized at least twice a year and you're mowing high, that will reduce the weeds creeping back in. So you kind of reclaim it to start, and then there will always be dandelions and violets and weeds and grass. So there's no way to avoid it altogether. But maybe we can get it down to a level that you can live with. But unfortunately, with what you just described as what you have, I don't think there's a way to avoid a spray to knock those back.
3: To get it started. And then just do the good lawn mowing and fertilizing a couple times a year, fertilizer and the height of lawn at 4 inches. And there, that length eliminates a lot of the problem.
2: And the thing is that once you get to that, you don't have to spray your yard every year or multiple times a year. If you just, you know, maybe every 3 years or something, the weeds will start getting kind of a lot. And then you zap it in the fall and you start clean. And so, you know, there's a whole lot of excess spraying going on. But you can manage your lawn with fewer weeds with just every other year spraying.
3: And here we are in our Wisconsin Public Radio Spring Member Drive as we talk with Diana Alfuth. Always great to have her with us, and great to have you listening in today to Garden Talk. 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
5: 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That's what took me to WPR. 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Gardening shows, home improvement shows, humor shows, word language shows, things that just grab my interest and grab my attention. It's not just one thing. We had been giving on an annual basis for years. I didn't want this to be an annual decision, and I think that's where we decided to make the change and become sustaining members. It was a statement of values as much as a statement of financial commitment. I'm Bruce from Brookfield, Wisconsin. I enjoy being a WPR sustainer.

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1: You, my friends, are listening to Garden Talk. Larry Mueller with my guest Diana Alfeth, retired UW Extension horticulture educator for Pierce County. Questions, you can join in at 800-642-1234, or you could email the talk at WPR.org. Mike in Fall Creek emailed to ask your opinion, Diana, on the product. It's called Root and Grow. It's a liquid root stimulator that the nursery recommended for newly planted trees.
8: Okay, so usually there are a lot of these kinds of products around, and it's they call it a starter fertilizer. Typically, it's got some plant growth hormones in it, things that like greenhouses would use if they take cuttings and they'll dip a stem in it, and it's a root stimulator. There's a lot of disagreement, shall we say, on whether or not these things are going to do you any good in your yard when you plant a tree, especially, you know, a woody plant and stuff. Because when a tree gets put in the ground, the soil, especially in Wisconsin, where we have very fertile soils, it has all the basics in it that plants need. And as long as you give it the proper water, those roots are going to immediately want to start growing, and they are. So whether or not you're putting some root stimulator in it, You know, I don't know if there's any research on it, I guess. Let's put it that way. In my opinion, I wouldn't bother because I've never had any trouble with, you know, roots getting established. So I don't really know if that's going to give you better success in the long run or not. But I guess it's up to you if you, it's probably not going to hurt anything.
1: It's not going to hurt anything. Let's put it that way. Not going to hurt anything.
8: If you want to spend the money and time, go ahead. But I'm really not familiar with any research on it. And it's kind of like the compost additives that you can buy to throw on your compost pile to get it cooking better and stuff. It's just a lot of microbes that are naturally in the environment. And so typically that's not needed or recommended either. So, yeah.
1: Yeah, I think that's good advice. That's good advice, Diana. Carla in Madison has a question. Let's go there. Hi, Carla.
9: Hi there. Thank you so much. Diane, I'm not really a gardener, but I moved into a house that has a wonderful perennial bed in place. And in the back of the house on the north side, there's a little area that I call my woods, with plants like red and white trillium, trout lilies, bluebells, and things like that. So I've never had to do anything except weed. But last fall, we had to have landscaping done that tore up a lot of that plot, and it's now bare earth. So am I too late to try to find plants of that kind and plant them now, or do I need to wait?
8: Oh, no, this is a beautiful time to be doing, you know, just going into the spring here, the nurseries are full of things, and it's a great time to plant. And actually, you can plant, if you're getting things bare root, that's a springtime thing, because that's when only when they're available. If you are buying things in pots that have their whole root system with them, you can plant any time of year. You can plant in July as long as you water enough. It's, you know, usually a little hot and more stressed, and so you would never transplant something or plant anything bare root in the middle of summer. But this time of year is a great time to plant basically anything and everything. So the challenge is if you cleared out all the trees and stuff, then those shade-loving plants that you had in there before, the trilliums and the trout lilies and stuff that tend to grow in woods or in dappled shade at least, they're not going to be happy there. So you might have to make some different plant choices. But definitely a great time to be planting pretty much anything.
1: Agree with that for sure. Carla, good luck. Thank you. Janice emailed, they uncovered a Japanese maple last week from the straw, and they found what looks like all the bark's gone. Her husband took some photos, and I have them in front of me here, uncovered. And he tried to scrape the branch to see if it was green, but said it just broke. Any ideas? As I'm looking at this, it looks like the whole plant is girdled. And she's wondering if they just let it stay and see if it comes back from the roots.
8: So I did get those pictures emailed to me as well, so I just saw them. And, yeah, that tree is dead from the ground up. And I don't know exactly the process that was used. I'm assuming that they created some kind of like a frame with like chicken wire or something and stuffed it with straw to try to protect the Japanese maple, because Japanese maples are marginally hardy. Like, we don't bother growing them here in the west central part of the state because they're just not hardy here. So the problem whenever you put, like, people do that with roses and stuff, you know, the rose cones or rose cages to protect them. But the problem is that creates a lovely winter habitat for voles and mice and stuff to get in there. And then they chew on that bark and they girdle the tree. So whether or not it sprouts up from the roots, it might. But the other question is, I don't know if it was a grafted tree. I don't know on these Japanese maples and the different varieties that are out there, because again, we don't grow them up here. So if it was a grafted tree, if it shoots up from the roots, it's going to be whatever the rootstock was and not the variety that you bought. If it was me, and you don't mind looking at it, and giving it some time, go right ahead and give it a try and see what grows up. It might be a beautiful option. But yes, everything above ground on that tree is a goner.
1: And thanks very much for that question, Diana. Here we are getting close to the top of the hour. This is our spring member drive, and Rob Farah joins me again. We're here to ask you to invest a few minutes of your time to support your WPR listening.
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1: 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We're going to take a break for the news, and then we'll be right back. I'm Larry Mueller with Rob Ferret and Diana Offuth.

0: Good morning, and thank you for starting your day with us. 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Then stay with us at 7 for Weekend Edition, right here on WPR News.
1: 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It's all happening May 6th at the Rigby. 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
1: You're listening to Garden Talk, and today we're getting some advice on how to work smarter in your garden by doing things now to benefit you later. Larry Mueller here. Great to have you along today on Wisconsin Public Radio. Back with us from the western part of the state is Diana Alfeth. She retired as the UW Extension Horticulture Outreach Specialist for Pierce County not too long ago. Coming up next week on the show, Melinda Myers back with us to talk about adding native plants to any size garden. And then in the last 30 minutes, we'll talk to the author of the book, Still Life, A Photographer's Journey Through Grief and Gardening. But for now, we're taking your questions. Join in. Do you need help with winter damage? Questions about putting out seedlings? Give us a call. The number, 800-642-1234. 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Back right after the news.
2: Live from NPR News in Washington, I'm Windsor Johnston. A legal fight over access to the abortion pill mifepristone is likely headed to the U.S. Supreme Court. On Friday, the Fifth Circuit sided with Louisiana, blocking prescriptions through telehealth appointments. Mary Ziegler is an expert in the legal history of abortion at UC Davis. She says the decision is sending shockwaves through both medicine and politics.
3: This is the most consequential, potentially in some ways, ruling we've had since Dobbs from a lower court. And that's going to require every politician to weigh in. And it doesn't really leave the Trump administration the option of doing nothing anymore.
2: The ruling means patients nationwide for now must receive the medication in person. Abortion pills by mail have become a key access point, even in states with bans. Spirit Airlines is going out of business, canceling all flights and shutting down immediately. The budget carrier had been struggling for years, squeezed by higher fuel prices, tougher competition, and a failed push for a $500 million federal bailout. NPR's Joel Rose reports.
4: Spirit Airlines faced mounting financial pressure because of the war in Iran, which sent the price of jet fuel soaring. But its problems ran much deeper than that. Spirit was a pioneer among ultra-low-cost carriers, keeping its fares down by stripping away amenities the travelers had previously taken for granted and then charging extra for them. But the airline faced increased competition from its larger rivals, which adopted their own basic economy fares. The Florida-based airline has filed for bankruptcy twice since 2024. Spirit has been seeking a $500 million federal bailout, but those talks failed to yield a deal, leaving the airline no choice but to stop flying and prepare to liquidate its assets. Joel Rose, NPR News, Washington.
2: The governor of Alabama is calling for a special legislative session in the wake of a U.S. Supreme Court ruling this week that weakened the Voting Rights Act. Andrew Gelderman from member station WBHM reports the decision has emboldened Republicans to push for ways to gain seats in Congress.
5: A federal court ruling in 2023 created a near-majority black district in Alabama, which elected Alabama's second Democratic representative a year later. The state is under a court order to use that congressional map until 2030, but an appeal pending before the Supreme Court argues the map is an illegal racial gerrymander, a claim similar to the one in the case decided by the Supreme Court this week. If the high court rules the current map is illegal, Alabama would go back to the previous congressional map. Alabama's Republican Governor Kay Ivey called a special legislative session to start Monday in preparation for a possible ruling. She wants lawmakers to plan for special primary elections if the court allows the state to use the old map. For NPR News, I'm Andrew Gelderman in Birmingham, Alabama.
2: This is NPR News. The president of Bard College has announced his retirement following the fallout over his ties to convicted sex offender Jeffrey Epstein. Andrew Waite with member station WAMC reports that Leon Botstein led the private college in New York's Hudson Valley for 50 years.
6: The longtime leader is stepping down after a report found he maintained an ongoing relationship with Epstein despite knowing he was a convicted sex offender. The college's board of trustees commissioned the law firm WilmerHale after Botstein's name appeared thousands of times in the U.S. Department of Justice's Epstein Library. While the law firm did not find Botstein acted illegally, it said Botstein's contacts with Epstein between 2012 and 2019 included 25 visits to Epstein's townhouse and a two-day visit to Epstein's island. In his announcement, Botstein touted his efforts to grow the school's endowment to $1 billion, while the WilmerHale report quotes Botstein's view as being, "I would take money from Satan if it permitted me to do God's work." For NPR News, I'm Andrew Waite.
2: Mexico City is sinking nearly 10 inches every year, making it one of the world's fastest sinking metropolitan areas. That's according to newly released satellite imagery from NASA. The city has a population of 22 million people and was built upon an ancient lake bed. Many monuments and older buildings are visibly tilted to the side. In some parts, the drop is coming at an average rate of more than 3/4 of an inch a month. The estimates are based on measurements taken between October of 2025 through this January. I'm Windsor Johnston, NPR News in Washington.
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11: 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I'm John Ink from Wausau, Wisconsin, and I listen to Wisconsin Public Radio, and it is my source for a clear view of the world.
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1: 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As we turn our attention to Diana Alfuth, retired UW Extension horticulture educator. And if you have a question for her, maybe an experience to share, give a call at 800-642-1234 or send an email to talk@WPR.org. And Miriam from Stevens Point emailed to ask how to keep tree roots from growing into her raised beds that are on the ground. They were thinking of using them for perennials instead of veggies, but have heard the roots may freeze. Any suggestions?
12: Sure. So it is hard to keep the tree roots from growing up into there because it's a nice, hospitable place for a root to grow. Nice soil, nice water, and all that sort of a thing. About all you can do is to, outside of the raised bed, kind of dig down and put some kind of a barrier there. So again, the tree's roots are growing in the top, 8 to 10 inches of the soil, and they creep along, and then and they're up in that high because they need oxygen that comes from the surface of the soil. So they'll creep along and then they'll pop up in the raised bed. So if you put some kind of an edging there on the outside of the raised bed, then the tree roots can't get to the raised bed. As far as putting perennials in there, it's true that perennials do struggle in raised bed areas because in the winter, that soil freezes harder than in-ground soil does. So even though your soil in your yard freezes in winter, it freezes down to about maybe 24, 25 degrees because there's always warmth down in the center of the earth, right? But in a raised bed, it will freeze from the sides as well. And so if we're getting, 0 degrees for air temperatures for a week, that soil in that raised bed will freeze down to, maybe into the teens or lower, depending on how big the raised bed is. And that will kill the roots of the perennials that are in there. So, again, it depends on the size of the raised bed and how far from the edges those perennials are planted. It depends on which perennials you put in there. Some are hardier than others and can handle colder soil temperatures than others. But generally speaking, we don't recommend perennials in most raised beds for that reason.
1: Exactly. Yep. Hopefully that helps. Apoorva in Madison has something for us. Let's go there. Hi, thank you for calling.
13: Hi, Larry. Thanks for hosting the show and happy May Day.
1: To you as well.
13: I have a question. I have a question about my patio garden, which is kind of in a closed off. It's in a condo, so it doesn't, it has a perimeter. It's fairly small. And I have 3 or 4 garden beds in there. And I'm trying to raise fairly tropical plants, like really spicy peppers, variants from Asia and South America. With all this frost and with that perimeter closed off, my question is, how can I help the pollinator activity? Because I don't have I don't have a grass area there. So it's all raised beds. So I just wanted to get some tips on how I can maximize my fruits and vegetables given the setting that I'm living in.
12: Sure. So, you know, pollinators can fly from pretty far distances. And even outside your particular garden, there are other plants that other people have and, you know, flowering crabapples and all kinds of options. So typically, you know, if you have something there to be pollinated, some pollinators will find them. It's best to offer a variety of flowering plants in there so that the more there's there, the more insects will sense or smell them and be attracted to the area. It's kind of hard. It's not easy to, you know, like release pollinators in your little garden area because they will only stay as long as there's a food source for them and then they will fly away to somewhere else. So it's kind of a hard question and a hard situation to attract pollinators. Now, having said that, you can do pollinating on your own as well. So like if you have some kind of squash or things like that, you can go out there when the male and female flowers are out there with a little paintbrush and transfer pollen. If you're trying to grow tomatoes, they really don't need insects to pollinate. They're self-pollinating and they pollinate when the wind kind of shakes the flower. Bumblebees help with that. If you have bumblebees, they shake those flowers and that helps with that pollination. But some of our plants really don't necessarily need insects for pollination. So, you know, I don't know that I have any good suggestions to attract pollinators in there other than provide them with a wide variety of flowers to draw them in.
1: I would add something that doesn't relate to the pollinators. You know, if you grow peppers in Madison, I never plant those peppers until the end of the month. Because the extremes in temperatures, am I not right on that?
12: Absolutely. Peppers need heat, and especially those hot, spicy peppers like jalapenos. You know, we don't grow them as a cash crop much up here because we just don't get the heat units over the course of the summer. So, you know, it's really hard to be patient. But I, even in the southern part of the state, I would not have any kind of tomatoes or peppers outside at all yet. Because even if it doesn't freeze, you know, okay, we have frost warnings in part of the state tonight and stuff. But even if it doesn't freeze, those tropical plants don't like it if it gets below 55 degrees. And when they get cold, they just shut down. They're not growing. If you plant your tomatoes early and they're going through some of these cooler nights, you're much more likely to have blossom end rot because the water's not moving through the plant, which means the calcium's not moving up to those developing fruits. And if you chill these young plants, they kind of get shocked and it takes them a while to recover. So that's a really good point, Larry, is we always say don't plant your warm season crops until Memorial Day. And this is a great year to remind us of that because now our forecast up here is for a little bit warmer over the weekend, but next week it's, you know, highs in the 50s and low in the 30s again. And no warm season crop is going to be happy outside in that without a parka on.
1: Yeah, I learned that little experience many years back, putting my peppers in the middle of May and then getting a cold snap, and then I didn't get any peppers. So.
12: And even though the plant doesn't freeze and turn brown like, you know, if it's frosted, it's still damaged and it's still set back.
1: Yeah. There you go, Apoorva. Thank you so much for calling. Appreciate your call. Let's go to Elaine in Algoma. Hi, Elaine.
14: Hi. Hi, Larry. I just have a comment to make on how fantastic plants are. We plant a garden quite a few years on the west side of Algoma, so it's a little warmer there. I don't know if people are listening know that Algoma is very cool in the summer, but the west side of Algoma is pretty warm. But we've been planting for years after Memorial Day and done very well. But last summer, my husband was not well. We bought the plants anyway, and he just could not plant. Finally, he said in July, well, we bought the plants, we might as well try. We planted them and the seeds. You could not believe the produce we got from that soil. We had carrots, broccoli, cauliflower, green cabbage, red cabbage, zucchini, potatoes, peppers. I don't know if I'm missing anything. The only thing that didn't do well is the corn, because that was too late for the corn. But the rest of it was fantastic. And we only had July, August, and September. And that, being nearer the lake, we didn't get that frost.
1: Yeah.
12: That is a very, very good point. Our growing season, we think it's short, and it is, but it's plenty long for most of the vegetables and things that we grow. And putting things out early does not get you very, very, it doesn't get you earlier harvest by more than a week or two. So it's really better to be patient. Things like potatoes, people want to put in at St. Patrick's Day and whatever, but we all, you know, if you don't plant your potatoes until Memorial Day, there's plenty of time to get your potato crop for harvest and storage, and you won't have Colorado potato bugs because the bugs are done and gone by the time your potatoes come up. There's so many reasons to just wait. And especially those warm season crops like tomatoes and peppers, they will catch up once the warmth of late June and July hits. So that's a really, really good message for everyone. I'm glad you called in with that.
1: Yeah, thank you so much for calling. Well, Rob Ferret always told me, don't plant your potatoes until around Memorial Day.
10: That's, I tell everybody that, Larry. Can't shut me up about holding off on the potato plantings. I'm big hit at parties.
1: He runs around telling people this, and they look at him with interest.
10: Well, sir, this is a Wendy's, they'll say.
1: Oh, man, Rob Ferret with me to talk about the money that pays for the programs you enjoy. 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
1: I actually had a friend who raised up her monthly giving so that she could get the T-shirt, and we're getting our picture taken together.
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1: Oh, man. 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
10: Joseph in De Pere says WPR's programming is practical, true, and informative. Yep. Featuring conversation about things that matter to me. Thank you so much, Joseph. Well, Garden Talk, Larry, a great example of that practical, informative, useful conversation we get here.
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1: You're listening to Garden Talk here on WPR News. Larry Mueller here with my guest, Diana Alfeth, retired UW Extension horticulture specialist for Pierce County. Always great to have her with us. Questions, give a call, 800-642-1234. And we'll get you on pretty quickly. Open lines for you, or you could email to talk at WPR.org. Diana, we had Linda in Arborvita send an email to ask that other than buying blight-resistant plants and mulching, are there organic ways to prevent early and late blight in tomatoes?
12: Wonderful question. So very rarely are you dealing with late blight. Okay, so early blight is stuff that, you know, you get some leaf spots, you get yellowy leaves, especially at the bottom of the plant, and it works its way up, and it can start early in the season, and it overwinters on plant debris in the soil, and so what happens is when it rains, the soil gets splashed up on those lower leaves, and then it takes hold and it works its way up the plant throughout the course of the summer. And it doesn't outright kill the plant, and it doesn't actually hurt the fruits usually. So it's a little bit of a race. You can still get a good harvest, but by the end of the year, the plants look horrible. So the idea is that You rotate where you plant them so that you don't have as much of the disease in the soil that can splash up. And as soon as you plant them, and I mean like immediately, you mulch around the plants. The best thing I've found is if you put down a layer of cardboard or a layer of like 5 sheets of newspaper and then top that with straw or leaves or something to hold the paper down, that should be 4 or 5 inches thick. And so that prevents raindrops from splashing up onto the leaves. The other thing is make sure you space your plants far apart. They should not touch each other when they're fully mature. Trellis them, because what you want to do is reduce humidity and moisture on the leaves. So you want good air circulation. You want them trellised. You can prune off the lower branches so that air moves out underneath them. When you water, water the soil, not the leaves. You want to keep those leaves as dry as possible. And of course, we can't control rain, so leaves will get wet. So we'll have more of a problem with all fungal diseases in wet years than in dry years. Now, there are some organic fungicides, usually copper-based or something, that you can research and find that you could spray on the plants, but you have to do it before the fungi that are in there take hold. So fungicides are preventatives. They're not cures. So you would want to do that early on in the season. But normally that's not necessary, because a little bit of this early blight stuff isn't really going to hurt your production. And again, with mulching and good air circulation, you can keep it under control. Late blight is a whole different specific disease. It's caused by the same organism that caused the Irish potato famine, so made a million Irish people migrate to the U.S. It's Phytophthora infestans, I believe, and it comes in later in the season. Conditions have to be right as far as temperature and moisture. And it doesn't actually overwinter here. It has to overwinter on live plant parts. Okay. So it doesn't overwinter on dry dead tomato or potato. It affects potatoes obviously as well. But it blows in, and it's a very highly monitored disease that, we have a lot of potatoes that are commercially grown, especially in the central part of the state. So it's monitored for where it's, if it's in the state or whatever. And you can follow that with the Department of Ag and stuff and see. And if it's starting to show up in the area, well, then, you know, you can decide if you want to spray your plants with a fungicide. But like, we haven't had it for several years in the state at all, but we'll have years that it's bad. The only place that it overwinters is, like, I don't know about you, Larry, but every spring I have about a million tiny little cherry tomato volunteer seedlings pop up in my garden, because I don't harvest all of the cherry tomatoes out, and they all fall to the ground and they'll germinate. Those seeds and those plants can harbor the late blight disease, as can volunteer potatoes that you didn't get dug up if they sprout back up. So any of those volunteer things, you know, especially if you had late blight last year, you would get rid of. But I wouldn't worry about late blight. That early blight, mulching, keeping the leaves as dry as possible, it's manageable organically.
1: Jeff in Eau Claire emailed. He is a prolific grower of buckthorn.
12: Ooh, good for him.
1: And it's invasive and taking over some of his fallow farmland. He understands that it's best to fresh cut stumpage in the fall. Does that sound appropriate, since buckthorn propagates so quickly and widely? He wishes somebody could figure out a way to manage it, and bamboo as well. Perhaps producing flooring or furniture might be a good job for me in my retirement.
12: There you go. You know, actually, some woodworkers do use it. It's a really beautiful wood. One of my master gardener students gave me a mixing spoon that was made from buckthorn, and it's beautiful. However, by the time that trunk gets that big, it's probably produced a whole lot of berries and spread a lot. I've always said that, you know, we have emerald ash borer killing our nice ash trees and stuff. But I've always said if it was emerald buckthorn borer, nobody would care, right? So we kind of need a biological control for it. But it's not there yet. So cutting the trees and just spritzing that cut stump with an herbicide, which will go down and kill that root and prevent it from regrowing, is still the most common and probably the most effective way. There are things like called like buckthorn bags that you would put over that stump, which basically puts it in the dark so that if it does try to resprout, it's in the dark, can't do photosynthesis, and then it dies off. Certainly preventing the there are male and female buckthorn trees, so the males don't produce berries, the females do. So targeting your efforts on any of them that are producing berries and preventing berry production can help. But, you know, there's so much of it across the state in natural areas and parks and things that, and the birds eat the berries and they move it around. So it's unfortunately a continuing battle everywhere.
1: Unfortunately, it is. And by the way, you can join in too at 800-642-1234, email to talk at WPR.org. At the start of the show, or sometime in the show, I mentioned that I'll be going to buy some plants. My friend Lisa and I, every year about this time, go to a local garden center, and we buy plants for our pots. And I like to get the plants about this time of the year. And there's, you know, for me, the daffodils and the tulips are done. And now I want something that's going to flower a lot all summer long. And let's assume I don't know anything. And somebody's out there thinking, somebody else is thinking, oh, I've got some pots. I've got 10 pots I've got to put plants in. Let's say I don't know anything. What would I be good doing, or what flowers would I be planting that would last kind of through the summer?
12: That's a wonderful question. What's really cool is that the plant breeders have been really busy creating new things in every color of the rainbow, and they've also made them lower maintenance. So if you're planting a container, there's always the design recommendations that you have a thriller, a spiller, and a filler. So something that's tall and is going to grab your attention, something that hangs over the edges of the pot, and then something for that in-between part. And in my opinion, you can't go wrong with petunias for that spiller and somewhat filler thing. It used to be that petunias by the end of the year, and there are still some that they get long and lanky, and then you end up with just one flower at the end. And so you need to like pinch those back a couple of times during the year to make it branch and have more growing tips. But a lot of the new ones that are out are bred to not need that pinching. And there's wave petunias and shockwave petunias. And I actually grew a bunch of them from seed this year. My brother in Stevens Point is a petunia king, and he plants them from seed and has these big, massive containers of petunias. So I'm competing with him this year. And I grew a bunch. They're still up under the lights where it's warm, okay, yeah. Waiting out till it gets warm out. But I love the smell of them. So if your containers are near your patio or your entryway or something, especially in the evening, those petunias just give off a beautiful smell. There are also marigolds that will bloom all summer that don't need deadheading anymore, that come in everything from whites to cream colors to orange. I don't know. If you want something that's really good, I still have out. Last year in one of our containers, I planted straw flowers. And if you've never grown straw flowers, I recommend you give them a try. They're called like an everlasting. So the flowers bloom and they're bright colors, bright yellows and oranges and stuff. But they're like papery. And so they don't fade away and they don't die. And I left the container outside, and all winter long between the snow was this bright orange dry straw flour in there. And so check those out. Check out, you know, the greenhouses, see if you can find those. But I can't even, you know, it's a matter of taste. It's a matter of your color scheme that you like. But there's just oodles and oodles of options. And it is so fun and financially challenging to go to the greenhouses. Yes. You want one of everything, right?
1: I'm taking the credit card with me. I can tell you that for free. But those straw flowers, somebody else told me about the straw flowers, how much they enjoyed them. And I thought I'd already thought I was going to get some of those.
12: Yeah, they're great.
1: But I like your other suggestions as well. And Rob Ferret often gives me advice.
10: Straw flowers are on Larry, everybody. Wait, no? Oh, you're just buying them for yourself. Oh, okay. I guess I misheard.
1: Yeah. We are in our spring membership.

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4: Diana Offuth, our guest today on Garden Talk. Diana, retired UW Extension Horticulture Outreach Specialist for Pierce County. And if you have a question for her, give a call. We'll get you on pretty quickly. The number is 800-642-1234 or email to talk at WPR.org. Stephen Palmyra has a question. Let's go there. Hi, Steve.
5: Yes, thank you. I have two linden trees. One is about 18 years old and doing fine. The other one on the other side of the house is about 10 years old. And last year, I noticed about a fourth of it died. This year, I would say three-fourths of the tree is dead. And I noticed over the last couple of years, I've got two groundhog holes near the tree. And I suspect possibly, I don't know, that may be part of the problem or all of it, that they have severed roots or eaten them or whatever they do.
4: Could be a problem, wouldn't it, Diana?
6: No, it could be, but I don't know how much groundhogs eat roots.
4: But they dig holes.
6: They dig holes, right, but they usually, like, go between the roots and stuff because they eat, like, dandelions and lettuce and broccoli when I tried to live trap them. So you have the classic signs of tree dieback. You know, it started one year and now it's worked its way down. So the first, what that tells us is that there's a block between or a break between the roots and the canopy of the tree. So the water's not getting up and down like it should. So the first things to look at is the trunk. If there are any wounds on the trunk, old wounds, scars, if there are crossing branches. So sometimes if there's a V, a narrow crotch in the V, one side will strangle the other, basically create a wound there, and half of that V will die back. Sometimes crossing branches will strangle each other. So the first thing we do is look at the structure of it. The second thing, everything is fine that way, the next thing is that there could be something going on underground. And we often look for girdling roots. So I don't think it can happen to any tree, but maples are the most notorious for it, especially if a tree was planted too deeply when it was first planted. That can catch up to it. The trunk can rot. If there's trunk tissue underground, that can rot over time and break that connection. A girdling root can be circling around and strangling the trunk. So that could be it. It's certainly possible that the groundhog digging down there has damaged some roots somehow. So that's not a good thing. Unfortunately, we don't have big x-ray machines to look through the soil and see for sure what's going on. But the bad news is, when you get the symptoms that you have, especially that amount of dieback, it doesn't look good for the tree.
4: No.
6: And so chances are that tree's not going to be able to survive. You can, you know, give it as long as you want and see what happens. Probably you want to get those woodchucks out of the way, those groundhogs.
4: Yeah,
6: it's not good.
4: Not good at all, Steve. But thank you for calling. Appreciate it. Mark in Appleton has a comment for us. Hi, Mark.
7: Hey, good afternoon, guys. Really appreciate the show. A couple comments on buckthorn. Been a scout leader for about 35 years and done a number of buckthorn removal projects and a lot of remediation with that. But I also do wood turning. Buckthorn is a beautiful wood to turn. It finishes up absolutely fantastic. Works great for vases, bowls, tool handles, and if it doesn't crack, you're in luck.
4: Mark, thanks. Well, that goes along with what you were saying earlier, Diana.
6: Yeah, like I said, I have this spoon that was gifted to me, and it is a beautiful kind of orangish, bright wood, fine-grained, and it, you know, maybe that's the thing. If we could find a lot of uses for it, for woodworking, then everybody would be cutting down the buckthorn for the wood, and we could get more of it cleaned out.
4: I like the Boy Scout idea. Maybe our earlier caller's got a Boy Scout troop in his neighborhood that would come and work on a buckthorn project with him. Mark, thanks a lot. Appreciate your call. And before I forget about it, Diana, I understand that you have a question for me.
6: I was taught, this is so sad, Larry, that this is the last time that I'll be your guest on Garden Talk, because I really appreciate it over the many years that you've invited me to be part of it. I also learn a ton every time we do it, especially from other parts of the state. And so I was excited when I was told I get to ask a question, but I have so many questions I would love to ask you, Larry. As an extension person, you know, I've had a lot of questions that come in, and every now and then there's one that kind of really throws you for a loop. So my question is there a question that you remember through all your years of Garden Talk that you were happy you were on radio and not TV because no one could see your jaw drop because it was such an outlandish question? What's the most outlandish question or comment that you remember from Garden Talk?
4: Oh, man. I mean, most of the time our questions are that people call in with are really good. And I'm always thinking, boy, I should have asked that question. That's a really good, or I should have made that comment. There was one, actually, that it wasn't a question on the air, but it did cause me to pause because the person was asking about a bulletin that we had mentioned on the show. And he said, well, would you please give me that information on that bulletin? I listen to you every week, even though you're biased and one-sided. That caused me a pause.
6: But does that mean that you're in favor of plants and you're biased in favor of plants? Because that's all that I ever hear is, you know, you've really done a lot to encourage people and help them be successful in their gardens. And we all know that gardening and horticulture is such a valuable thing for everybody in their individual lives, in the communities, for physical and mental health, and not to mention food, right?
4: Yeah.
6: So you have been a conduit for a lot of education and a lot of success by people throughout Wisconsin and beyond. And I, for one, really appreciate it, especially because, you know, I'm 3.5 hours away from Madison. So you bring a little bit of Madison to all parts of the state through this show. So we're going to miss you.
4: Well, thank you so much. And I will miss working with you, Diana. Thank you so much for all you've done. And hopefully you're going to keep on for a bit. And, we'll see. We'll see you down the road. I hope we run into each other.
6: Right. And at Garden Expo, every now and then I get my way down there and I've seen you down there. And hopefully you'll come back. You know, you can be like the guest and sit on the other side because you've absorbed so much knowledge over the year. You can answer these questions.
4: I can answer a few of them and a whole lot more than I would have if I hadn't had Garden Talk. I mean, I've learned, it's gotten my little education in horticulture right here. Diana, thank you so much.
6: Thank you.
4: Diana Offuth, the retired UW Extension Horticulture Specialist for Pierce County. And I will be kind of up in her neck of the woods because we'll be in Bayfield the last Friday of the month. Now, that's a way drive for her, but we'll be in Bayfield for Bayfield in Bloom the last Friday of the month. And you can get a ticket for that. Go to WPR.org/presents. And we're giving tickets out for that. 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
1: From NPR News in Washington, D.C., this is Weekend Edition. I'm Scott Simon. This hour, Ron Elving on the Week in Politics. Scott Horsley on a week when the U.S. national debt became larger than the entire U.S. economy. Louisiana judges rule against access to an abortion pill. And later, a phone booth in Boston where people can close the small door and tell an unseen stranger what's on their minds. Meredith Goldstein of the Boston Globe says,
2: I think it tells me that we're all longing for connection. So many of these people are saying, I have friends, I just don't call them.
1: And then Siri Hustvedt's personal memoir, Ghost Stories. First, we have our newscast. Today is Saturday, May 2nd, 2026.
3: Live from NPR News in Washington, I'm Windsor Johnston. A federal appeals court is reinstating restrictions on how the abortion pill mifepristone can be prescribed. The Fifth Circuit sided with Louisiana on Friday, blocking rules that allowed patients to get the medication through telehealth appointments. NPR's Selena Simmons-Duffin reports the ruling is expected to be challenged in the U.S. Supreme Court.
4: The case was brought by the state of Louisiana against the Food and Drug Administration. Their argument centered around the FDA's decision to remove an in-person requirement for patients receiving mifepristone, one of the medications used for abortion and miscarriage management. A district court judge put the case on hold in April, but a panel on the Fifth Circuit Court of Appeals agreed with Louisiana. The Fifth Circuit ruling ends telemedicine mifepristone access for the whole country, effective immediately. The drug makers are expected to appeal to the Supreme Court. Doctors say mifepristone is safe, that the in-person requirement is medically unnecessary, and that it makes it harder for women to access abortion. Selena Simmons-Duffin, NPR News, Washington.
3: Spirit Airlines has shut down operations with all flights canceled effective immediately. The airline, which helped reshape budget travel, has been struggling financially since the pandemic. But spiking jet fuel prices from the war in Iran tipped it over the edge. NPR's Amy Held reports now that it's gone, flyers could face higher airfare.
5: Spirit said early Saturday it had started a, quote, orderly wind down of operations. A few hours earlier at Burbank Airport, orderly may not have been the word choice for ticket holders. Here's Amari Kroon.
6: They're telling everybody in line, do you want a refund or do you want to rebook or get a credit? A credit for what?
5: Not a Spirit flight. It's booked 11 million seats this summer, fewer than half from the year before. In its 34 years in business, Spirit made air travel more accessible. Its cheap seats and charges for extras prompted other companies to lower their prices to stay competitive. Data show when Spirit exited a route, airfare rose on average by a quarter. Now, with fewer flights and increased demand across the board, analysts say airfare has nowhere to go but up. Amy Held, NPR News.
3: Tennessee Governor Bill Lee is calling a special legislative session to redraw the state's congressional maps. President Trump has been pushing Republican-led states to redraw their maps ahead of the midterms. Mariana Bacayao from member station WPLN reports.
7: The last-minute redistricting effort was spurred by a U.S. Supreme Court decision to walk back part of the Voting Rights Act, which had protected the majority black voting bloc from redistricting in the past. The legislature will reconvene this upcoming Tuesday for the special session.
3: That's Mariana Bacayao reporting. You're listening to NPR News from Washington. Funeral services will be held today for the late Democratic Congressman David Scott. The trailblazer was memorialized Friday at the Georgia State Capitol. Raul Bali from member station WABE reports from Atlanta.
8: Scott served in the Georgia General Assembly for 28 years before his election to Congress in 2002, where he served until his death last month. California Congresswoman Maxine Waters talked about Scott becoming the first black chair of the powerful U.S. House Agriculture Committee in 2020.
9: He has a reputation for having been one of the greatest leaders of agriculture in the history of the Congress of the United States of America.
8: His passing in office comes as his suburban Atlanta congressional seat could be under threat from redistricting following this week's decision by the U.S. Supreme Court on the Voting Rights Act. For NPR News, I'm Raul Bally in Atlanta.
3: The Pentagon says it's reached deals with seven major tech firms to use artificial intelligence on classified military networks. The companies include Google, Microsoft, Amazon Web Services, NVIDIA, OpenAI, and SpaceX. The Defense Department says the technology will help augment warfighter decision-making in complex operations. One major AI company, Anthropic, is not part of the deal after a dispute over safety limits. The expansion raises ongoing concerns about privacy, oversight, and the role of AI in warfare. I'm Windsor Johnston, NPR News, in Washington.
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1: This is Weekend Edition from NPR News. I'm Scott Simon. Thank you for being with us. Secretary of Defense Pete Hegseth testified before Congress this week. The proceedings got heated. Democratic Representative John Garamendi of California said President Trump has gotten America, quote, stuck in the quagmire of another war in the Middle East. Secretary Hegseth said,
15: the effort, what they've undertaken, the success on the battlefield that creates strategic opportunities, the courage of a president to confront a nuclear Iran, and you call it a quagmire, handing propaganda to our enemies? Shame on you for that statement.
1: The hearing also focused on the Trump administration's 2027 military budget proposal that would increase defense spending to a historic $1.5 trillion. NPR's Ron Elvin joins us. Ron, thanks for being with us.
16: Good to be with you, Scott.
1: Did Secretary Hegseth make the case for continuing the war in Iran?
16: He made a case for it, just as President Trump has done, by saying it's needed to keep Iran from having a nuclear bomb, although we have no evidence it has one or has come close to having one, and we were told last year that Iran's nuclear program had been obliterated. Yet that program, or the prospect of such a program, remains the go-to explanation and excuse for where we are. It's what Trump and his cabinet members have said over and over. But as for winning over any hearts and minds among the skeptical committee members in that room, well, Hegseth did not. And beyond that committee room, the skeptics are many. An Ipsos poll for ABC News and the Washington Post found 61% of U.S. adults saying the use of U.S. military force against Iran was a mistake.
1: Secretary Hegseth also said that 60-day window after which the president needs to seek authorization for the war from Congress hasn't passed because of the ceasefire. Did he convince members of Congress?
16: Now, the law in question speaks about authorizing the use of military force. So if you use your Navy's firepower to blockade a country's ports, is that a use of military force? Did the U.S. consider the Iranians shutting off the Hormuz Strait an act of peace? Did anyone? So now we are several days past the 60-day limit, and Congress is on recess, as they call it, leaving town without the leaders of the Republican majority bringing a vote in either the House or the Senate under the War Powers Act. And, Scott, some of us can remember when there were votes before the Persian Gulf War in the 1990s and before the invasion of Iraq a decade later.
1: Pentagon on Friday announced the U.S. is withdrawing 5,000 U.S. troops from Germany, around 14% of the troops there. That was in response to Chancellor Merz of Germany saying that Iran had, quote, humiliated the U.S. Where does this leave U.S. alliances in Europe?
16: The word humiliated seems to have been a trigger word in this instance, a part of the war of words we've seen over the Europeans' disdain for Trump's actions on Iran. But as you say, 5,000, just about a seventh of our troop commitment in Germany. So mostly a gesture, perhaps, while on the more material side, you have Trump saying he wants to boost the tariff on European cars and other goods, accusing them of failing to live up to previous agreements.
1: And in ruling on a case out of Louisiana, the Supreme Court this week dramatically altered a key part of the Voting Rights Act. Between that decision and states racing to redraw their voting maps, where do you think events are headed?
16: We are expecting several states in the South, where the government is in Republican hands, to seek new district lines that eliminate black majority districts. Now, Tennessee and Alabama began that process already this week. Across the South, a dozen or more current members of Congress could lose their seats, and that may lead Democrats to retaliate by pushing extreme gerrymanders of their own where they have the power to do it. And that deprives more and more Americans in one party or the other of their chance to elect someone they support. And down the road, we can expect fewer districts where both parties can compete, which means greater partisanship and more extreme partisans on both sides. That kind of candidate will dominate the primaries in both parties.
1: NPR's Ron Elving, thanks so much for being with us today.
16: Thank you, Scott.
1: The federal debt is now bigger than the entire U.S. economy. That is an ominous milestone. NPR's chief economics correspondent Scott Horsley joins us. Scott, thanks so much for being with us.
14: Good to be with you. Good morning.
1: Please help us understand, what do we mean when we say the federal debt has outgrown the economy?
14: Well, this week, the Commerce Department released its quarterly report on the size of the economy, the nation's gross domestic product. And as of March, U.S. GDP was a little north of $31 trillion, which is a big number. But the federal debt held by the public is even bigger, by about $49 billion. And outside of a short period during the pandemic, when GDP was really depressed, this is the first time federal debt has exceeded 100% of GDP since just after World War II.
1: And that's a problem.
14: Well, it's not an immediate problem. It's not like you go from debt that's 99% of GDP to 100% and suddenly the walls come crashing in. But it's more like the red warning light that's been flashing for a while now is just a little bit brighter. Fiscal watchdog Maya McGinnis of the Committee for a Responsible Federal Budget says if this milestone gets people to pull their heads out of the sand for a moment, maybe that's a good thing.
17: 100% is going to make you stop for a second, at least, and think, is this really healthy for the economy? And the unequivocal answer is no.
14: Federal debt as a share of the economy has more than doubled in the last two decades, and it's projected to keep growing.
1: What's caused the big run-up in debt?
14: The simple answer is the government spends considerably more money than it collects in taxes. And, you know, it's one thing to do that in the midst of a world war or a global pandemic. But last year, for example, the government ran a deficit of $1.6 trillion at a time of relative peace and prosperity. Most of that federal spending is on autopilot, and it's going to go up as more people retire and need costly health care. Of course, last year, Republicans passed another big tax cut. McGinnis says mounting debt has been a bipartisan problem.
17: We have two parties who are always trying to outbid each other by giving away more, both spending and tax cuts. The fiscal pander has become the default political move these days, and that's really how the debt situation is so bad.
14: In the late 1990s, when the government briefly had a balanced budget, federal spending and taxes were each around 18-19% of GDP. Since then, taxes have shrunk as a share of the economy, and spending has increased.
1: What are the downsides of having this much government debt?
14: Well, again, surpassing 100% is not some kind of tripwire. Other countries have carried bigger debt loads relative to their economies, and it hasn't been a disaster. But it's not pain-free. To begin with, interest on the federal debt is now more than $1 trillion a year. That's more than we pay for defense or Medicare or just about anything the government does other than Social Security. So Congress has to come up with more than $1 trillion every year to cover old debts before it can start to fill the first pothole or invest in a new Navy ship or pick up the trash at the national parks. And when the government's borrowing that much money, it can also be more expensive for everyone else to get a loan, to buy a house or build a business. And finally, carrying this much debt means the government itself has less room to maneuver the next time the country faces a crisis like a widespread war or a deep recession.
1: What would it take to put a dent in the government debt?
14: Well, fiscal experts say we don't have to fill this hole, but we do need to stop digging. And that means taxes, as a share of the economy, need to go up and spending needs to come down. You're not going to solve this problem just by taxing billionaires or printing more money or weeding out waste, fraud, and abuse. McGinnis says it's going to require some sacrifice from everybody.
17: This is not one of those situations where you can just say, yes, let somebody else fix this problem. It took decades to get this deep in the hole in terms of fiscal policy. It's going to take all of us to help fix the situation.
14: McGinnis says there's no shortage of policy ideas for getting a handle on the debt. What there has been, however, is a lack of political will.
1: And Vera Scott Horsley, thanks so much.
14: You're welcome.
1: Last Saturday night's attempted attack on the White House Correspondents' Association dinner felt shocking. Gunshots popped, politicians and media figures in formal clothes dove for cover under white cloth tables alongside catering staff and hotel workers. The attacker was stopped before anyone was seriously hurt, and it was, of course, headline news. Here are some other stories from last weekend you may not have heard. The afternoon before the correspondents' dinner, 16-year-old Marquise Byfield was shot and killed inside a deli in Brooklyn. Police say there have been 15 shootings since the beginning of the year just within that precinct. Later that night, 17-year-old Tershawn Foster was shot near a park in Homestead, Florida, just south of Miami. He was airlifted to a hospital and died. Early Saturday morning, 16-year-old Kamari Harrison was shot and killed in an apartment complex in Hope Mills, North Carolina. Her family wrote, "We grieve not only the loss of her presence, but also the beautiful life that was still unfolding before us, full of promise, joy, and love." Mid-morning Saturday, a robbery suspect who had been arrested and brought to a hospital on the north side of Chicago allegedly shot two police officers and escaped. Officer John Bartholomew, a 10-year veteran of the department, died. Police Superintendent Larry Snelling told reporters, "This is a very, very extremely dangerous profession, but our officers go out there every single day." Saturday night, just after the Washington, D.C. attack was thwarted, Abdul Salah, who ran Sal's Deli and Grocery with his brothers in New York's East Village, was shot along with another man. Abdul Salah died. He was 28 years old. Ebi Castro, who lives nearby, told New York One, "They're all amazing brothers, honestly. If you were hungry and you didn't have money, they would not let you go hungry." It is discouraging to note that it was an average weekend for gun violence in our times. President Trump has called on the White House Correspondents' Association to reschedule the dinner soon with tighter security. But gun violence strikes America every day, threatening those who lack the protections of metal detectors and Secret Service, and who just want to walk safely where they live.

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6: In Windsor Johnston with these headlines. Spirit Airlines says it's ceasing operations immediately after years of financial trouble. The airline was facing rising fuel costs, fierce competition from larger airlines, and failed talks over a possible $500 million federal bailout. A federal appeals court is restoring limits on how the abortion pill mifepristone can be prescribed. The Fifth Circuit sided with Louisiana on Friday, blocking telehealth prescriptions and mail delivery. For now, patients must get their medication in person. President Trump says he's not satisfied with Iran's latest proposal to end the war. Speaking to reporters, Trump said Tehran wants a deal, but is asking for terms he can't accept. I'm Windsor Johnston, NPR News in Washington.
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0: This is Weekend Edition from NPR News. I'm Scott Simon. A panel of judges in Louisiana has ended telemedicine access to the abortion pill mifepristone. Yesterday's ruling applies nationally and goes into effect immediately. It's likely to be appealed to the U.S. Supreme Court. Already, one company that makes the drug has filed for an emergency stay. NPR Selena Simmons Duffin joins us. Selena, thanks for being with us.
8: Good morning, Scott.
0: And first, what was the Louisiana case about?
8: The case was brought by the state against the Food and Drug Administration. Their argument centered around the FDA's decision to remove an in-person requirement for patients receiving mifepristone, one of the medications used for abortion and the management of miscarriages. For decades, patients had to physically go to a clinic or a doctor's office and get the medicine. FDA changed that in 2023 so patients could have the doctor's visit online or over the phone and then receive the medication in the mail. Louisiana has an abortion ban. They argued that FDA allowing mifepristone through the mail undermined their ban. A district court judge put the case on hold in April. Louisiana appealed that decision to the Fifth Circuit Court of Appeals, and a panel of judges on that court agreed with the state, which means that telemedicine access to mifepristone has just ended for the whole country, effective immediately.
0: What does this ruling mean across the country?
8: Yeah, you know, this is a really big deal. First of all, a decision from a panel of judges in New Orleans changed how Americans all over the country can access an FDA-approved medication. That's unprecedented. In terms of abortion access, this severely restricts access in states with abortion bans, but it also affects people in states like California, Maryland, Massachusetts, who've come to rely on telemedicine too. In the almost 4 years since the Supreme Court overturned Roe v. Wade, telemedicine abortion has grown. It's a big part of the reason why the overall number of abortions hasn't gone down at all nationally, despite the state bans. Mifepristone has been found to be safe by FDA. It's been used by something like 7 million patients since it was approved in 2000. And doctors say the in-person requirement is not medically necessary, but now that requirement is back. There is a medication abortion protocol that uses only misoprostol, which is another medication. So doctors could pivot to providing that through telemedicine instead. It's just really hard to know how this is going to go. It's just happened so quickly.
0: Selena, I gather you've talked to many people who've used telemedicine to get mifepristone. What have you learned?
8: You know, one significant thing is that telemedicine has become key for access in remote and rural areas all over the country. I talked to a woman named Julia. We're not using her last name because she fears professional repercussions for sharing her story. In 2024, she lived in a remote part of California in the Sierra Nevadas.
9: I was pregnant, was not planned, did not want to keep it.
8: It was winter, and she was in an area where roads were often unsafe. There were possible landslides. There were no OBGYNs nearby. So she used Planned Parenthood remotely and received the medication in the mail along with instructions.
9: It was very, very clear, easy to understand. I never, was unsure of what to expect.
8: She says she's really grateful she had that option.
0: And Selena, we have to ask, in coming up to the midterm elections, are there political implications?
8: Oh, yes. Democrats have come out swinging after the appeals court decision. Washington Senator Patty Murray called it, quote, infuriating and infantilizing. Many Republicans celebrated this decision. The Trump administration did not respond to my request for comment by airtime. President Trump has been pretty understated on abortion this term, and anti-abortion advocates have noticed and called for him to be more forceful. Here's Mary Ziegler. She's an expert in the legal history of abortion at UC Davis.
10: This is the most consequential, potentially in some ways, ruling we've had since Dobbs from a lower court. And that's going to require every politician to weigh in. And it doesn't really leave the Trump administration the option of doing nothing anymore.
8: She says this decision is going to send shockwaves through medicine, through politics, and we're just at the beginning.
0: And Pierre Selena Simmons Duffin, thanks so much.
8: You're welcome.
0: The U.S. is going to need about 130% more electricity by 2030 to meet the demands of the boom in artificial intelligence. Tech companies and the federal government are investing billions in new nuclear power plants. One now under construction in Wyoming just got a federal license, and its backers say it will prove the advanced technology makes nuclear plants safer and quicker to build. And NPR's Kirk Sigler paid a visit.
11: The infamous Wyoming wind is whipping an American flag hoisted above the construction site of what's only the fourth nuclear reactor to be built in the U.S. this century. One of the first in a new generation of advanced designs.
12: And that's where the reactor goes.
11: Washington state-based Terra Power, founded by Bill Gates, says this will be the first of many, part of a new nuclear renaissance they want to bring to longtime energy exporting states like Wyoming. Meet CEO Chris Levesque with his bright smile and a bundle of enthusiasm about all things advanced nuclear.
13: You know, we weren't even allowed to do excavation in this footprint out here until we got the NRC license.
11: The Nuclear Regulatory Commission gave TerraPower final approval to begin construction in March. Now, this capped 5 years of studies and safety demonstrations and a decision to site the plant in Kemmerer, Wyoming, which won bids over numerous other western towns.
14: There's a whole different story to begin with, is having communities vying for a nuclear power plant, you know, because the old story on nuclear was more of a not in my backyard thing.
11: Levesque, who came to Terra Power after a career in the legacy nuclear industry, thinks new technologies and demand for low-emission power is changing this. Almost everything here will be buried underground, and they'll use liquid sodium metal instead of water to cool the reactor.
14: And I'd have to say milestones like this really show people that, yeah, this is a new technology, but we're doing it, we're hitting our milestones, it's real, and people can start to work this into their plans.
11: Once online in 2031, Levesque says this plant will make enough electricity for a utility to power almost 500,000 homes in nearby Salt Lake City. And TerraPower has agreements with Meta to build up to 8 more reactors to power the company's data centers specifically.
14: Since we were selected by Department of Energy, we've had a project going for 5 years that's switched administrations, switched parties, switched multiple controls of Congress.
11: The Biden administration's infrastructure law fronted half of the costs of construction, about $2 billion. Wyoming's Republican senators voted against that bill, but the state is eagerly courting nuclear energy plants and new uranium mines. Same with neighboring Idaho and Utah, where Governor Spencer Cox recently staged a press conference in the barren scrubland west of Salt Lake City.
15: If you are serious about energy abundance, you have to be serious about nuclear energy.
11: Cox was unveiling Utah's application to be one of the U.S. Department of Energy's new nuclear hubs, billed as a nuclear life cycle innovation campus, where they'd enrich nuclear fuel, recycle it, and store its waste that could come from the Kemmerer plant one day.
15: This should not be controversial. America built the nuclear industry.
11: But nuclear still is controversial, especially in the West, with its legacy of abandoned uranium mines and radioactive waste, particularly in Indian country. And Salt Lake City was downwind from the Cold War-era nuclear weapons test sites.
16: This area has been considered a sacrifice zone for a long time. And I
11: Lexi Tudenham of the group Heal Utah is alarmed that Utah wants to put a nuclear hub here, about 10 miles from the western shore of the drying Great Salt Lake. She says nuclear is being rebranded as green, but what about the waste?
16: Bill Gates is paying for this first one. We as taxpayers are also paying for this first one, I will say. But what about the next one, the next one, the next one? How much are we going to be on the hook for as taxpayers and as ratepayers as we go down this path?
11: Terra Power says, like conventional nuclear reactors, its new plant in Wyoming will store its spent fuel on-site until a permanent repository is approved by the feds. They say it's safe, and the advanced nuclear tech produces less waste than legacy plants. In Wyoming, the country's top coal-producing state, one thing that's not in dispute is that Kemmerer is eager for any sort of energy boom. When the West Coast divested from coal, national headlines all but wrote off this town of 3,000 as dying. Today, City Administrator Brian Muir says there's relief and optimism. Hundreds of skilled jobs are being created.
17: I'll just say, when Bill Gates came here, he talked about our high energy IQ. We know about all forms of energy and the benefits and the costs and the risks and the footprints and all of that. We understand that.
11: Muir says Kemmerer is already lobbying TerraPower to build a second nuclear plant here. Kirk Sigler, NPR News.
0: You'll spy something rare at the entrance to the Boston Public Library at Copley Square, a phone booth. And if you go into the booth and pick up the silver payphone receiver, it'll dial a number, and this is what you'll hear.
18: This booth is for anonymously sharing problems, or feelings, or lingering questions, just like you would to an advice column.
0: Since February, there have been more than 1,000 calls.
19: How can I make my boyfriend propose to me without being too pushy but still being polite?
0: The project is called The Telebooth, that's T-E-L-L, and it was created by Meredith Goldstein, an advice columnist at the Boston Globe, who joins us now. Meredith, thanks so much for being with us.
20: Thank you for having me.
0: What made you think we need a phone booth in 2026?
20: I am 48. Part of my life is with the cell phone, and I had a small era where people used payphones, but I grew up as a child seeing phone booths on screen. So Superman would run into a phone booth. Bill and Ted's Excellent Adventure, there's this time travel element to a phone booth, and it's very confessional-like. You close the door and there's privacy. So part of this experiment was making an accessible booth, but also one where you shut the door and had a second to think.
0: And what can you tell us about the messages? What's the range of things you hear about?
20: I was shocked. People go in there and they think they have nothing to say. They're going in for the novelty. They're picking up the phone. They see it more as an Instagram possibility. Then they pick up the phone and they wait one beat, and then they tell me everything. They tell me about friendships that they miss. They tell me about problems in their relationship. Some people are very excited to tell me happy things about how much they love a partner. From about 3 to 8 p.m., it's college students, which should not shock me because they're at the Boston Public Library studying. They'll tell me about academic stresses. But a lot of young people talk about community building and how scared they are to find friends, reach out to people. They're DMing each other on a social media platform, but they don't know if they've made a real human connection. I just feel like a fly on the wall and very grateful that people are sharing their human experiences in a way that makes me feel a lot less alone about my own problems.
0: And what happens to the messages?
20: So I have told people, as an advice columnist and relationship journalist, I will take your question and I will respond to it in the column if that's what you want. There are some people who just want to scream into the void, and that's okay too. I've actually had a lot of people just go in there and sing, which I think is their own therapy. But people will ask, you know, I'm really wondering if I should move in with my partner and I'm scared and here's why. And I will put that in the advice column. And frankly, I think these are people who might never write into an advice column otherwise, but they feel safe in this phone booth to ask the question they may be afraid to write down.
0: As a Law and Order fan, I have to ask you this. Anybody confess to a crime?
20: No one has confessed to a crime. I am also a huge Law and Order fan, so I love that you asked that. No one has confessed to a crime, but people have confessed to not liking people they have brought to the library. We've had a bunch of people say, I really don't like my best friend. They're standing right outside the phone booth. And this, I shouldn't laugh, but I have to a little bit. They're venting. And I will also say that there are plenty of tourists in Boston who use this phone booth around the Boston Marathon. So many people from out of town. Those people share the most because they're on vacation. So they feel very free with their feelings. And that's been a riot for me to hear some of these messages.
0: What do you think these messages say about us these days?
20: I think we're all moving too quickly. I think everybody feels that way. And so often all it takes is 5 seconds to take a deep breath and then think, what am I feeling? What am I thinking? And sometimes we need a physical space to do that. So closing the door and saying, okay, I actually do have something on my mind. I think it tells me that we're all longing for connection and sometimes afraid or lazy about taking the next step. So many of these people are saying, I have friends, I just don't call them. So maybe with that, maybe saying it out loud means they'll do it.
0: Meredith Goldstein of the Boston Globe, thank you so much for being with us.
20: Thank you for having me.
0: And you're listening to Weekend Edition from NPR News. A Louisiana man who spent over 28 years wrongfully incarcerated recently won an election to be New Orleans' next clerk of criminal court, but the Republican state legislature eliminated his position before he could take office on Monday. From New Orleans, Eve Abrams reports on the rush to revamp New Orleans courts.
2: On November 15, 2025, election night, an exuberant crowd gathered to celebrate Calvin Duncan, Orleans Parish's newly elected clerk. Duncan trounced the incumbent, pulling in nearly 70% of the vote. He was supposed to take office May 4th. At his recent swearing-in, Duncan said this culminated decades of struggle.
21: My journey pretty much started in 1982 when I actually got arrested and brought back to New Orleans to stand trial.
2: For murder, a murder Duncan knew nothing about. He was 19. While in jail awaiting trial, he began studying law, which would become a lifelong passion. Duncan was found guilty and sentenced to life at Angola State Penitentiary.
21: I applied for the job as being a jailhouse lawyer. And one of the problems that we had, we was entitled to get access to our records, not to fight our case, but to see what was going on. And I couldn't get records.
2: Duncan dreamed of changing the system by becoming clerk of court to help people get their records. Duncan was finally released in 2011 with the help of the Innocence Project New Orleans. He was later exonerated. In 2023, he earned a law degree. He finally felt qualified to run for his dream job, clerk of criminal court, who is also in charge of elections. But earlier this spring, Republican State Senator Jay Morris introduced bills to revamp New Orleans courts. They eliminate several judgeships and combine New Orleans' civil clerk of court and its criminal clerk of court, eliminating Duncan's position. Here's Morris introducing his bill.
22: As I think most of you know by now, Orleans Parish is the only parish in the state that has two clerks of court. Everybody else has one.
2: Morris says his bill is about efficiency, but New Orleans has had two clerks for nearly 150 years. Royce Duplessis, a Democrat representing New Orleans, says the bills are meant to assert control over the Democratic city and keep Duncan from taking office. He questioned Morris's motive.
23: If we needed to consolidate the offices so bad, why wasn't this bill brought last year?
22: Well, I don't know. I didn't think about bringing it last year. And this is in the governor's package.
2: The governor's package, meaning Governor Jeff Landry, also a Republican, wanted the bills. Morris says he has nothing personal against Duncan. For his part, Duncan says he'll seek election again whenever he has the opportunity.
1: I'm going to always run for the office that's going to be responsible for making sure that records in criminal cases and evidence in criminal cases are properly stored and preserved. They could name it whatever they want. I'm going to be there to make sure that what happened to me never happened to nobody else.
2: Duncan has filed a federal lawsuit against the governor, saying the new law that keeps him from taking office is unconstitutional. For NPR News, I'm Eve Abrams in New Orleans.

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6: I'm Windsor Johnston with these headlines. A federal appeals court is reinstating nationwide restrictions on how the abortion pill mifepristone can be prescribed, blocking telehealth access. For now, patients must receive the prescription in person. The ruling is expected to be challenged in the U.S. Supreme Court. President Trump says hostilities with Iran have terminated. On the 60-day deadline, Trump argued he doesn't need congressional approval to continue operations. Democrats say U.S. involvement is still unauthorized as the U.S. military continues to block Iranian ports. At the same time, the president has announced

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1: This is Weekend Edition from NPR News. I'm Scott Simon. The Kentucky Derby will be run for the 152nd time at Churchill Downs this weekend. Once more, B.J. Lederman, who writes our theme music, is not entered. And the prize money for horse owners during this week's biggest races is a record $19.1 million. Justin Hicks with Louisville Public Media reports a good chunk of that prize money comes from gambling that happens far away from the track.
2: About 5 miles from Churchill Downs in downtown Louisville is Derby City Gaming. It's a big hall owned by the racetrack with nearly 500 brightly flashing machines. And they have themes like pandas and eagles on them, but not a single horse in sight. And to most people, they look like slots. Now I've got $40 just burning a hole in my pocket, so I settle in at an electronic roulette machine with a real ball and wheel and bet $3 on even.
3: Come on, even number, even number, even number, even number. 35. Great.
2: Travers Manley is with the Kentucky Horse Racing and Gaming Corporation, which regulates places like these. He says I shouldn't be fooled by the big red neon sign above my head that says roulette.
4: This is not a ball spinning on the roulette wheel. This is just another entertaining representation of a historical horse race.
2: What he means is that somewhere deep inside the guts of this game, a horse race from the past is playing out and then gets translated into the results of this not-roulette-roulette wheel. In Kentucky, only horse tracks like Churchill Downs can own games like these, and they have to be based on racing. Travers says just last year, people wagered more than $11 billion on these machines.
4: The increase in the amount of money coming from the historical horse racing and the purses going up, that has had a major impact.
2: An impact on the quality of horses at Kentucky tracks. Experts say that's because these historic horse race machines are a subsidy of sorts for the racing industry. And because of them, Kentucky is now able to offer more prize money to horse owners than any other state. For NPR News, I'm Justin Hicks in Louisville.
1: Last year's wildfires in Los Angeles devastated the Pacific Palisades. Houses burnt, beloved businesses shuttered, including the near-century-old local paper, the Palisadian Post. But now the paper's coming back on its 98th anniversary. The Pali Post, as it's nicknamed, will relaunch on Monday, May 4th. And joining us are the paper's new owners, Tim and Laura Schneider. Thank you both so much for being with us.
5: Thank you so much.
6: Thank you, Scott. It's an honor to be with you.
1: A lot of people are trying to get out of the newspaper business. What led you back into it now?
6: Well, we're longtime residents of Pacific Palisades. And when news broke in December that our town paper would be shuttered, it was sort of the last blow that we could stand. So Laura and I reached out immediately to the previous owner. Both of us happened to have backgrounds in the publishing industry, and we had a love of the paper. In fact, Laura, wouldn't you say that the Palisadian Post was really one of the reasons we moved to Pacific Palisades?
5: Oh, absolutely. There are a lot of reasons to love the Palisades. It's beautiful. Its community is close-knit. But one of the reasons that we fell in love with the Palisades was because it had this treasure of a small town newspaper that focused on local people and local stories.
6: And certainly after the fire, we felt like there was never a more urgent need to have an authoritative fact-checked source of information for the community. So we really felt it was part of the civic infrastructure of Pacific Palisades that needed to be rebuilt.
1: There must be a lot of important things going on now with people trying to rebuild and moving back and sometimes moving out and all kinds of personal stories.
6: The reality is that a lot of people are still waiting on their final insurance settlements. And that means that they don't know yet whether they'll be able to rebuild. They don't

0: know whether they'll be able to move back. The fire forced Palisadians into a lot of different places. According to our subscriber data, we have people from Pacific Palisades living in 33 states across the country, scattered along the California coast. And we see the Palisadian Post as a way to reconnect Palisadians and let them know what's going on in their hometown.
1: I understand your son was once profiled in the Palisadian Post.
2: Yes, indeed he was. Palisadians mark the milestones of their lives, of their children's lives, in the pages of the Palisadian Post. Our son had a lemonade stand on the 4th of July, and he raised money to support the local library. And that was the kind of story that the Palisadian Post covered, in addition to covering the important news that must be covered. The small stories matter too, and they're going to be a big part of why I think people return home. They're the stories of our lives.
1: How are you going to make money in the newspaper business these days?
0: We've decided to go with this digital-first approach. And instead of selling advertising, we are talking to the leadership of the local community about partnerships, seeing as how we plan to reach more than 20,000 Palisadians, regardless of where they may be living temporarily. We see that as a great opportunity for local businesses and other institutions to reach those Palisadians in a way that they haven't been able to since the fire.
1: What should we look forward to in the edition coming up?
0: The first thing we're going to do is catch the community up, because we have been away for a while. As part of our acquisition of the Palisadian Post, we've become the conservators of the town's archives. None of the archives of this newspaper were harmed in the fire. And so now a vital part of our mission is to make those archives available to Palisadians, and we're working on digitizing. One of the regular features will be photographs that we're finding in the archives that aren't necessarily marked, where we'll be asking our readers for help in identifying the people that we're showing on our new website.
2: And we have some really lovely local voices who will be writing for the Palisadian Post, talking about what it's been like these past, what, almost 18 months now. You know, the struggles and the challenges and, you know, the successes. I think that's going to be a real source of pleasure and joy for people, hearing those stories, because that's how we connect. That's part of being human. So I think that's something that I, in particular, am looking forward to.
1: Tim and Laura Schneider, they put out the Palisadian Post back this week. Thank you so much for being with us. Good luck.
0: Thank you very much,
2: Scott. Thank you so much.
1: Paul Auster once told his wife and partner of 43 years, Siri Hustvedt, that he wanted to live on as a ghost. And he had habits each page and just about every phrase and breath ever haunting. There is no way around that word. Memoir, Ghost Stories, which recounts their lives and the loss of Paul. The great novelist died in 2024 at the age of 77, a little over a year after being diagnosed with cancer. Of course, Paul Auster wrote the New York Trilogy, The Music of Chance, The Book of Illusions, and other acclaimed novels. Siri Hustvedt is also the author of poetry, essays, and seven novels, including The Blazing World. She joins us from New York. Siri, thank you so much for being with us.
3: Well, thank you for having me, Scott.
1: I would like to ask you to read a section.
3: Okay.
1: And it's eloquent, but maybe tough, if you were willing.
3: I am. On Sunday, May 19th, I made the following note. Siri Hustvedt walks around the house and talks to herself. She asks a question and answers it. The woman who now conducts a dialogue alone is subject to intermittent collapse. Only seconds after she smiled over a witty remark she had made to herself, she looks at his chair in the dining room, the blue chair where he ate breakfast every morning and ate dinner every night, the chair underneath which are scratches in the floorboards, because he sat heavily in that chair and sometimes moved it while he was sitting. The scratches that annoyed her before he died are now traces of his body's living weight after he died. She buckles over, and with her arms folded across her chest, she howls at the insensate walls. I want you back. I want you back.
1: Thank you so much for reading that. You talk about something called cognitive splintering in the
3: yes.
1: book. What was that like for you? What is it like for you?
3: It was very clear to me that I would miss him terribly, and I knew I would grieve, but I really wasn't prepared for the interference with memory, how totally disoriented I was for quite a while. I did a lot of reading about grief, and there is sometimes an effect on a part of the brain called the hippocampus that is strongly associated with memory. And I have felt in the 2 years now since Paul has been dead that my memory has actually improved.
1: You were two writers who read each other's work to each other as you worked.
3: Yes.
1: Did that always promote domestic tranquility?
3: Well, I've thought about this a lot because, you know, the criticisms could be from time to time quite dramatic. Now, I think when criticism rests on a bed of mutual respect, it's much easier to take. So we didn't have a lot of hurt feelings or crying in the chairs where we read to each other. I think we both knew that the other was for the project entirely.
1: The book's been called a kind of patchwork quilt, and it includes love letters, emails, meditations. I found myself especially moved by letters that Paul wrote to your grandson, Miles.
3: Yes.
1: What did you find in those letters that Miles was, and I guess maybe still is, too young to read?
3: Oh, yes, he's just a little over two. He is not literate yet. And Paul was writing to an imaginary young man, Miles, to tell Miles something about his family. And my impulse to put the 35 pages that Paul was able to finish of what he thought could be a small book into my book was also to preserve our family, but also the dialogue that Paul and I had for 43 years together.
1: As you know, Siri, we have to ask about a great sadness, tragedy.
3: Yes.
1: In your life and Paul's, your granddaughter, Ruby, died in 2021. A medical examiner determined she died of heroin and fentanyl.
3: Yes.
1: And your son, Daniel, was charged in connection with her death. And hours after being released on bail, he overdosed.
3: Yes. It's a terrible story.
1: You had to go through that in the glare of a lot of publicity, didn't you?
3: These were horrible things. And when I wrote this book, I knew it would be deeply dishonest not to include that story because Paul loved his son. It was a deeply fraught and difficult relation. But nevertheless, I wanted to put it in the book without that story overwhelming the book.
1: Wow. Among the many discoveries in this book, perhaps the least important, well, maybe not, I didn't know that Paul was once offered a chance to do a television ad for American beef in Japan.
3: I can't remember the exact sum, but it was a great deal of money, and we were not rich people. And so, you know, I thought, well, he'll never do it, which he didn't, of course. He never did that kind of thing. I think his integrity was too ferocious. He wasn't going to smile about American beef in Japan, even though most people in his own country wouldn't have seen it, of course.
1: I was about to point that out. My gosh. What would the rest of us know?
3: He could have done it incognito.
1: As we noted, Paul said he wanted to live on as a ghost. has he?
3: Well, he did for me. He told me that several times before he died. And on the day we buried Paul at a small funeral in Greenwood Cemetery in Brooklyn, there was a small after-burial event here at the house. And at one point, I just left and went upstairs into our bedroom. And I had a remarkable experience. I felt Paul's presence coming up the stairs and walking into the bedroom, looking at me to make sure I was all right. And I was filled with joy. And then he left. Now, presences, it turns out, are not unusual in grieving people. It was joyous. It was a great thing.
1: Does it hold that the closer you are, the harder it is to be without?
3: I think it's true. You know, if a human being has the capacity for love, that person is going to grieve. And the more powerful those feelings, the greater the intimacy, I think, the more profound the grief.
1: Siri Hustvedt, her new book, Memoir for 43 Years with Her Husband, Paul Auster, is Ghost Stories. Thank you so much for being with us.
3: Oh, thank you, Scott. It was very nice. Thank you so much.
1: And this is Weekend Edition from NPR News. I'm Scott Simon.
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1: From NPR News in Washington, D.C., this is Weekend Edition. I'm Scott Simon. This hour, the head of the Black Caucus of the Mississippi Legislature on this week's Supreme Court decision on redistricting. Then Iran's economy 2 months into war. Then Howard Bryant with sports, NBA playoffs. And then some of baseball's richest teams are striking out early in the season. Then Arturo Sandoval, the Cuban-born jazz great, and his son, Turi, on making music together.
11: Sometimes you play the ballad, sometimes you see a couple of ladies in the audience with tears in their eyes. I say, thanks God, thanks God, thanks God. I get to their soul.
1: First, our newscast, it's Saturday, May 2nd, 2026.
12: Live from NPR News in Washington, I'm Winter Johnston. A legal challenge led by Louisiana over access to the abortion pill mifepristone is likely headed to the U.S. Supreme Court. On Friday, the Fifth Circuit Court of Appeals sided with the state, blocking telehealth prescriptions. That means for now, patients in every state must receive the medication in person. NPR's Selena Simmons-Duffin reports.
13: Louisiana has an abortion ban. They argued that FDA allowing mifepristone through the mail undermined their ban. A district court judge put the case on hold in April. Louisiana appealed that decision to the Fifth Circuit Court of Appeals, and a panel of judges on that court agreed with the state, which means that telemedicine access to mifepristone has just ended for the whole country, effective immediately.
12: That's NPR's Selena Simmons-Duffin reporting. Spirit Airlines is going out of business, canceling all flights and shutting down immediately. The budget carrier had been struggling for years, squeezed by higher jet fuel prices, tougher competition, and a failed push for a $500 million federal bailout. Aviation expert Henry Hartfelt says the sudden collapse is leaving passengers stuck and looking for other travel options.
14: If you pay for your ticket with a credit card, your bank or credit card issuer should issue you a refund after the airline shuts down. If you've paid cash or redeemed frequent flyer miles, unfortunately, you're out of luck. You have no way of getting your cash back or your frequent flyer miles refunded.
12: Industry analysts say losing a low-cost airline like Spirit could send ticket prices higher. That pressure is building as jet fuel prices climb alongside the war in Iran. Transportation Secretary Sean Duffy says United, Delta, JetBlue, Southwest are all capping ticket prices for Spirit customers who now need to rebook canceled flights. President Trump delivered a campaign-style speech to senior citizens in Florida last night. NPR's Franco Ordonez has more.
15: Speaking to voters in the retirement community of the Villages, President Trump boasted of the tax benefits and decreases in prescription drug prices that came out of his signature tax and spending bill that passed last year.
16: We're also taking care of the financial health of our seniors. As you have probably seen, the 401ks and retirement accounts of millions of American seniors are skyrocketing like never before.
15: The war in Iran has pulled much of Trump's focus away from domestic priorities. The White House insists, though, that the administration remains focused on his affordability agenda. But gas prices this week hit a new high, and polls show Americans increasingly disapprove of the president's handling of the economy. Franco Ordonez, NPR News.
12: You're listening to NPR News from Washington. The Pentagon says the U.S. will withdraw about 5,000 troops from Germany within the next year. The Pentagon says the decision reflects changing operational needs and conditions on the ground. President Trump has previously threatened to pull troops from NATO allies amid tensions over the war in the Middle East. Safety measures are being ramped up across Louisville for the Kentucky Derby later today. Karen Czar with member station WUKY reports.
17: The Kentucky Derby typically draws more than 150,000 racing fans to Churchill Downs, making it one of the largest single-day sporting events in the world. Governor Andy Beshear said officials have implemented a multi-layered security plan at the racetrack.
18: Having been behind the curtain, the level of security at the Kentucky Derby is really significant, is state-of-the-art, and involves all levels of government, including the federal government.
17: Owners, staff, and fans will pass through security screenings and metal detectors and can expect an increased police presence, including patrols on horseback. For NPR News, I'm Karen Czar in Lexington.
12: 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It creates one of the largest public media networks in Massachusetts. Officials say the move is aimed at expanding local news coverage and cutting costs as public media faces growing financial pressure. The combined organization will reach more than 1.3 million people a week. I'm Windsor Johnston, NPR News in Washington.
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0: This is Weekend Edition from NPR News. I'm Scott Simon. Thank you for being with us. The U.S. Supreme Court decision this week was the latest blow to the 1965 Voting Rights Act. There are at least 15 congressional districts where black lawmakers could lose their seats due to the ruling. Louisiana suspended its House primaries, and yesterday two more Republican-controlled states, Alabama and Tennessee, moved toward redrawing congressional maps. But the ruling is also likely to shape voting for state-level offices. Mississippi has the largest percentage of black voters in the country. At a special session later this month, state lawmakers will consider redrawing state Supreme Court districts. State Representative Kabir Karim is chairman of the Mississippi Legislative Black Caucus. He joins us now. Thanks for being with us.
1: Thank you. Thank you. Thank you for having me on your show.
0: What was your reaction to the Supreme Court decision?
1: Well, look, it's not like we didn't know it was coming down, but to be in this moment in history when that verdict came down yesterday was very stunning, shocking. And you couldn't help but think about those giants of individuals whose shoulders we all stand on, who paid the ultimate sacrifice for me to even be in the legislature and for that decision to come down like it did. And the impact it's going to have on black people is devastating.
0: What about the argument, and I'm sure you've heard it, that the demographics in Mississippi are different today in 2026 than they were in the mid-1960s? And to achieve representation of a certain race is just wrong.
1: Well, you know, I would differ with that argument. You know, people have died for us to have the right to vote. And in some instances, the South, particularly Mississippi, is still the same as it was in the 60s, the mindset and voter representation. So I would argue and differ with that opinion.
0: The governor, Tate Reeves, is Republican, has called a special session of the legislature a few weeks from now. What are you expecting?
1: You know the governor has the discretion to, when he calls a special session, he has the discretion to put whatever he liked on the legislative agenda. After that ruling, everything is on the table, so we have to be prepared for everything.
0: What effect do you believe this decision will have?
1: Voting power, black representation, not voting or not having someone to speak to the needs and concerns of your community and represents your interests. That's what the voting rights was all about. We just start having democracy in 1965. And here in Mississippi, we cannot tell you the number of bodies in the bottom of rivers and lakes, folks hung from trees, people shot, people dying just for us to have this right. And here we are in 2026 having discussion that should have been dealt with generations ago. You know, I serve in a body where the first black legislator was elected in 1967. He took his seat in 1968. His name was Robert G. Clark, and they would not even seat him. And when they did decide to seat him in 1968, they took his desk out the front door of the Capitol, and they sawed it in half. And for 8 years, he sat by himself as a black caucus of one. Now today, I am chairman of a caucus of 58, and we're still going through those same struggles. So he himself, our leader emeritus, Robert G. Clark, is probably turning over in his grave right now with tears for us to be facing this particular fight and this decision that has just been rendered that will not only turn the clock back, but has the possibility of people who want to do ill will to this 40% of black folks here in the state of Mississippi, they have the opportunity to do so with this decision by the U.S. Supreme Court.
0: Benny Thompson is currently the one black member of Congress from Mississippi. He's a very noted legislator. Is his seat in trouble?
1: I don't know, but we're going to fight with every resource to make sure that we fight and defend his congressional seat and representation. We should not even be having this conversation. Black folks have to have some sense of representation in the state of Mississippi, but they don't want us to have anything, any black representation, black voting power, nothing. And I think that's, I don't think that's proper. I don't think that's right.
0: Mississippi State Representative Kabir Karim speaking with us from the State House in Jackson. Thank you so much for being with us, Representative.
1: Thank you for the opportunity.
0: President Trump has rejected an offer by Iran to end the mutual blockade of the Strait of Hormuz, separating it from nuclear negotiations. The president told reporters on Wednesday.
2: Now they have to cry uncle. That's all they have to do. Just say, we give up. We give up. But their economy is really in trouble. It's a dead economy.
0: What exactly do we know about Iran's economy right now? Javad Salahi Esfahani is a professor of economics at Virginia Tech, and he joins us now. Professor, thanks so much for being with us.
3: Thank you for having me.
0: Iran's economy was struggling before this war. There was high inflation, currency devaluation, mass demonstrations in the streets. What about now?
3: Well, it's got to be much worse because of, 30-odd days of bombing has destroyed much of the industrial capacity, but it hasn't quite affected living standards, or at least hasn't caused hunger, which is something you get during the revolution. But we anticipate that when the war is over, there's going to be a lot of unhappiness, and there'll be more information about what's going on. All we see now are prices that are rising very rapidly. And we wonder how it's affecting the consumption of the poor.
0: What Iran's deputy labor minister said, at least 1 million jobs have been lost since the start of the war, perhaps another 1 million lost in the informal economy, and some estimates put that number closer to 4 million. Do those numbers, plus inflation, the loss of millions of dollars daily in trade, is that enough to make Iran, say, the uncle President Trump wants?
3: Is going to make life very miserable, but I don't know if it'll go far. Iranians are proud people, and they have withstood 8 years of war against Iraq, which was, by the way, partially aided by United States in the 1980s. The economic conditions were worse at that time than they are now. So I don't know where is the so-called breaking point. The unemployment numbers that you mentioned are probably on the mark. I would suspect that 2 million is the minimum of the number of jobs lost. And is a ticking clock because job losses lead to more job losses because it cuts demand. More industries can go under. So they are looking at a fairly bleak situation in terms of jobs. What they are doing now to maintain living standards or consumption standards is put cash in people's accounts. That's something that they came up with 15 years ago, and it's very effective. Every Iranian family has an ATM card and has a bank account that the government can deposit money into it instantaneously. The problem is that the money isn't backed by production. So the more money they put there to help the poor maintain their consumption standards, the higher will be the prices the next day. And I don't know how long this can go on. It all depends on the inventories of food they have. In some sense, what we are observing is a race between two inventories. Inventories of food supplies inside Iran and inventories of gasoline, fertilizer, and other goods in the rest of the world.
0: Yeah. Economists often see the circumstances of conflicts and upheavals coming before the rest of us do. If this situation continues, do you see the possibility of civil unrest, even an uprising in Iran, fomented by the war?
3: Well, that's a very difficult question, but we do know that Iran has changed as a result of the war. Before the war, sanctions were hurting individual consumption very seriously. We know from very good that Iranians publish every year that calorie intake, protein intake dropped by one-third in the last 15 years under sanctions. Now, what's interesting about sanctions is that people didn't quite believe it was sanctions. Sometimes or often they believed they blamed the government. It's corruption, it's mismanagement. The war has changed that because now they can see that the difficulties are quite related to this aerial bombardment by United States and Israel. So I think the government is kind of a little bit off the hook. in terms of blame for why the situation is so bad, unless they are willing to say that Iran was unreasonable and should have accepted the terms. And unfortunately, the language that President Trump uses is so against Iranian sense of nationalism that it's very hard for Iranians to think that their government should surrender completely to outside forces because of the war. I don't think that will happen.
0: Well, and let me try and underscore what you just said. If the United States had hoped to make Iranians rise up against the government, the result of the war so far has been to make them depend more and support the government.
3: Yes, that's true. And I think what is happening is that the government is, which was blamed for economic conditions and for repression in general, is now appearing as a savior, is trying to protect the people. Every day they're announcing there's more money being deposited, we are doing this, we are doing that. And I think that has made the population, which at the beginning may have been interested in the invasion, thinking that it would regime change, and it doesn't happen.
0: Thank you, Professor Javad Salahi Esfahani. 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
10: I'm Windsor Johnston with these headlines. Spirit Airlines has shut down operations after failing to secure a last-minute bailout. All flights are canceled, leaving passengers scrambling and thousands of jobs at risk. The collapse comes after rising fuel costs tied to the war in Iran and ongoing financial struggles. A legal fight over access to the abortion pill mifepristone is likely headed to the U.S. Supreme Court. The Fifth Circuit sided with Louisiana on Friday, blocking telehealth prescriptions. For now, patients nationwide must receive the medication in person. The 152nd Kentucky Derby runs today at Churchill Downs in Louisville, Kentucky. Renegade is the early favorite in this year's race, which kicks off the Triple Crown season. I'm Windsor Johnston, NPR News in Washington.
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0: This is Weekend Edition from NPR News. I'm Scott Simon. Spirit Airlines is no more. The struggling ultra-low-cost carrier ceased operations overnight. That comes as the aviation industry faces stiff headwinds because of soaring jet fuel costs, forcing airlines to cut their schedules, hike fares. NPR transportation correspondent Joel Rose joins us. Joel, thanks so much for being with us.
12: Hey, Scott.
0: Let's begin with Spirit. Why'd they go out of business?
12: High fuel costs certainly did not help. I mean, as you said, the whole industry has been dealing with a spike in the price of jet fuel since the beginning of the war in Iran, which has disrupted the supply of crude oil and jet fuel coming out of the Persian Gulf. That's driven up the price of jet fuel worldwide. Even in the U.S., which is a net exporter of jet fuel, the price has nearly doubled in the past 2 months. That is putting pressure on all airlines, really. But in the case of Spirit, problems really ran much deeper than that.
0: How so?
12: Well, the airline has been in trouble for years. It was a pioneer of the ultra-low-cost business model, where airlines keep their fares way down by stripping away the amenities that travelers had previously taken for granted and then charging extra for them. That's not a model for everybody, but it did make flying accessible for a lot of people who otherwise could not afford it. And for a while, Spirit made money, but then the big legacy carriers created their own versions. They called basic economy fares, and Spirit had hit hard times. It tried to merge with a bigger airline, JetBlue, but the Justice Department sued to block the merger. Since then, Spirit has filed for bankruptcy twice. In recent weeks, the airline sought a $500 million federal bailout from the Trump administration, but those talks failed to yield a deal. And finally, Spirit ran out of money. The airline announced early this morning that it has ceased operations after more than 30 years. Spirit says anyone who booked flights directly with the airline will automatically get a refund, though if you booked with a voucher or a credit, it is not clear yet if you're going to get compensation for that. And some other airlines have agreed to cap their fares for travelers who were holding tickets with Spirit.
0: How about other U.S. airlines? What are they doing about the higher fuel prices?
12: Well, airline CEOs have been asked a version of that question a lot on earnings calls over the last few weeks. Those higher costs are going to eat into their profits or make it harder for airlines to turn a profit at all this year. But there are some things that the airlines can do to manage the costs. I talked about this with Shai Gilad. He's a former airline pilot, now professor of management at Georgetown University.
5: We see that they're cutting flights, they're raising prices, they're adjusting capacity on different routes. And they have very good capability to do that through technology. What it really comes down to is managing capacity to deal with this kind of volatility.
12: And Gilad says airlines do have some levers they can pull for that.
0: Like what?
12: Well, they can cut flights. They can trim their schedules. The big legacy carriers can also change which planes they fly on a given route to manage their capacity. And all of the airlines are trying to some extent to pass higher fuel costs onto their customers in the form either of fare hikes or higher bag fees. And customers do seem to be willing to pay, at least so far. But U.S. airlines say they are watching demand very closely and that they'll be ready to make deeper cuts to flights later in the year if it makes sense to do that.
0: Of course, Joel, what does this mean for people who are still planning summer travel?
12: Nothing good. I mean, even if the U.S. and Israeli war with Iran were to stop tomorrow, oil prices are likely going to stay high for a while. And airlines are not going to be in a hurry to lower their fares back to pre-war levels. Airline leaders have signaled they expect some of these price hikes to stick even into next year. So the advice I'm hearing is don't wait. If you have not booked your summer tickets yet, just go ahead. It is not worth waiting to see if those prices come down.
0: Thank you. NPR's Joel Rose.
12: You're welcome.
0: And now it's time for sports. NBA playoffs. And in baseball, do you necessarily follow the money? And the world's best hockey player out in the first round, sports writer Howard Bryant joins us. Howard, thanks so much for being with us.
13: Good morning, Scott Simon. How are you?
0: I'm fine, thanks, my friend. First round of the NBA playoffs almost over. Western Conference has already wrapped things up with a 5-6 game series. The Los Angeles Lakers advance to the second round, 98-78. Over the Houston Rockets last night. LeBron, 25 points, I believe. He looked like he was almost 18 again. The Eastern Conference, we have three game sevens this weekend. Philadelphia at Boston today, Orlando at Detroit, Toronto at Cleveland tomorrow. The Raptors won in overtime last night. What do you make of that first round?
13: Yeah, I make a lot of volatility for certain. Well, the Boston Celtics, everybody's panicking up here simply because You don't blow a 3-1 lead, which the Celtics are in danger of doing if they lose today to Philadelphia. Credit to the 76ers. They were down. They were down by 13 points in an elimination game in Game 5 and haven't trailed since. They've been great. And so that is going to be a fantastic series. Joel Embiid is back. What happened last night in Orlando was something nobody had ever seen before. Unbelievable collapse by the Orlando Magic. They had a 3-1 lead over the Detroit Pistons. They're at home last night. They are up by 24 points. Everything is looking great, and they collapsed. They shot. They missed 21 straight shots there and didn't score in real time in an hour in a basketball game. It is unreal. And now they are going to play a game seven in in Detroit, and obviously the surprise of it all. I mean, Cleveland, Toronto, total toss up there. But the big story to me in the East is suddenly the New York Knicks are looking amazing. They look like a championship level team. A lot of basketball. Looking forward to seeing how this whole thing plays out. But the defending champs are sitting there waiting. They are the Oklahoma City Thunder. They've cruised, and obviously in the West, San Antonio looking pretty good too.
0: Move to baseball. Red Sox fired Alex Cora, their manager, after beginning the season 10-17. The Mets, the league's third highest payroll, are last in the major leagues. Following the money doesn't work, does it?
13: Well, not always, and this is one of the things about, you know, watching the game, playing the game, evaluating, and being present as both as a baseball fan, player, and as an organization. It's so easy to say, oh, the Dodgers. And, you know, obviously there's a reason for this, which is baseball wants a salary cap. They want this, you know, they want their business piece to be settled. But just to say, oh, one team has the most money, it does not really cut it. Because look at what's happening in Philadelphia. You know, and they fire Rob Thompson. That team was supposed to be a championship team. Everyone has expected the Mets to be on par with the Yankees and the Dodgers with Steve Cohen and all of his money, and it hasn't worked out. They look absolutely terrible. You look at another team like the Red Sox, a superpower team that have got four World Series in the last, you know, 20 years, 23 years, and they are in complete disarray. And so it's just so convenient to say that, you know, the money changes everything, and it does to an extent, but you've got to go out and play. You still got to play the game.
0: I have to ask about a wonderful scene in Buffalo where the mic gave out for O Canada, and it was the book. And the Buffalo fans joined in. I had tears in my eyes over a hockey highlight.
13: No, it was fantastic. What a terrific moment, and even more terrific for them to cap it all off by winning their first playoff series last night in since 2007. They're a really good team and a lot of good spirit up in Buffalo.
0: Howard Bryant, thanks so much.
13: My pleasure, Scott.
0: Winnie Mandela is one of the most revered and controversial women in South Africa's history. Now, two of Mandela's granddaughters are reexamining her divisive legacy in a new Netflix documentary series called The Trials of Winnie Mandela. Kate Bartlett reports from Johannesburg.
14: In the trailer for the series, sisters, Princesses Swati Dlamini Mandela and Zaziwe Mandela Manowe, acknowledge they have set themselves a hard task.
15: How do you ask your grandmother, are you a murderer? Are you a kidnapper?
14: When I meet them in Johannesburg, Dlamini Mandela tells me she thinks they managed to present an unbiased portrayal of their grandmother, Winnie Mandela, in the series.
16: It is not just a myopic view of a person that we love, but also who is complex and has had a complex history.
17: I, Nelson Rolihlahla Mandela, do hereby swear.
14: By the time he was inaugurated as South Africa's first black president in 1994, Nelson Mandela and his wife Winnie Mandela were estranged. And while Nelson Mandela is widely revered as a global icon, Winnie, who was also deeply involved in the anti-apartheid struggle, has remained a more polarizing figure for many. Dlamini Mandela again.
16: Our grandfather's painted as a saint, and our grandmother's painted as a sinner.
14: That's because Winnie is accused of encouraging some of the worst black-on-black violence in the townships during apartheid in the 1980s. A gang of youths associated with her, called the Mandela United Football Club, were responsible for vigilante abductions and killings of those suspected of being government informers, even children.
18: I am saying it is true. Things went horribly wrong.
14: That was Winnie in 1997, speaking at the Truth and Reconciliation Commission established by the new government to investigate crimes committed during apartheid.
18: For that, I am deeply sorry.
14: The commission found her, quote, politically and morally accountable for the crimes committed by her gang of bodyguards. Even though the Netflix show's only being released now, Filming of the documentary started before Winnie's death in 2018, aged 81. Dlamini Mandela says Winnie gets to answer for herself.
16: She says, well, who is anyone to say whether you're a saint or a sinner? That's between me and my God.
14: What is clear is that Winnie's commitment to the struggle came at great personal cost. When Mandela was in prison for 27 years, she was left not only to raise their children alone, but to carry on his activism, which she did fearlessly. Here she is taking on the apartheid police.
19: Don't drag me! I'm coming! Don't drag me!
14: She became such a thorn in the side of the apartheid state that she was regularly targeted. In 1969, she was put in solitary confinement for 491 days and tortured.
20: First thing you do when you get into the cell is that at least you have a pin or something on you so you can scratch the calendar on the wall.
14: She was jailed many more times in the decades that followed, her Soweto house constantly raided in the middle of the night, and eventually she was banished to a small town in the middle of nowhere in an attempt to limit her influence. Despite the brutal treatment and constant humiliations, she never gave up. But Winnie was criticized for her increasing militancy, even within her African National Congress party. She was also villainized for alleged romantic affairs while her husband was in jail. When Mandela was released, their marriage faltered, ending in a divorce in 1996, for which she was mostly blamed.
21: I wholeheartedly don't believe that a male comrade would have waited 27 years for a wife's return. And, you know, the alleged affair feels like something they used in order to vilify her.
14: That's Mama Matsunyane, who directed a recent play, The Cry of Winnie Mandela, which sought to rehabilitate her image. In recent years, a new generation of young South Africans like Matsunyane have begun to reassess Winnie's legacy from a feminist perspective. When she died in 2018, thousands mourned all night outside her home. There are now T-shirts with her face on them, street murals.
21: It's true to say that she may have been involved in some events that occurred that made her seem ruthless. But it's also true that she was fiercely resilient in the face of a greatly violent and inhumane system. She put her life and body on the line for the fight for freedom.
14: For many South Africans, she's known as the mother to the nation, or simply Ma Winnie. But her granddaughters had their own name for her.
22: We've always called her Big Mommy. It just stuck. Yeah. Everyone calls her Big Mommy. Yeah. Big Mommy and Big Grandpa.
14: Beyond her status as a revolutionary icon, what are their most cherished memories of her? Zaziwe Mandela Manowe finds it hard to choose.
23: Oh God, there's so many. She was our grandmother, so I mean, her cooking for us in the kitchen on Sunday lunch is a big thing for us. Giving me hugs, giving me advice, feeling safe with her. She was an amazing grandmother to have, and I was privileged to have her as my grandmother.
14: For NPR News, I'm Kate Bartlett in Johannesburg.
0: You're listening to Weekend Edition from NPR News. The Republican primary for Indiana's 23rd state Senate district has brought in vastly more cash than the last time the seat was open. The Indiana Senate rejected President Trump's push to redraw the state's congressional map. Now the president has vowed to challenge any Republicans who oppose his plan to help their party win more seats in November. Here's WFYI's Ben Thorpe.
24: Republican Indiana State Senator Spencer Deary got up in front of his colleagues last December and gave this testimony ahead of the vote to redistrict the state's congressional maps.
25: As long as I have breath, I will use my voice to resist a federal government that attempts to bully, direct, and control this state or any state.
24: Despite pressure from the president and several visits to the state by Vice President Vance, Deary and 20 other Senate Republicans joined Democrats in voting against redistricting.
26: 19 ayes, 31 noes. This bill has been defeated.
24: And with that, Indiana became one of the first red states to rebuff pressure from the president over a push to control the U.S. House. Now, Deary and other senators who voted no are paying for it. Trump has endorsed primary challengers against nearly all of the Republicans who voted against his plan and are up for re-election.
27: It's
1: about intimidating Indiana's elected officials into listening to outside voices, not Hoosiers. And that should concern anybody, no matter their politics.
24: Deary, who sees himself as a constitutional conservative, says some of Trump's endorsements have gone to more moderate Republicans.
1: And so clearly it is not about who's with him, who's conservative, who's not a conservative. Is it about one issue?
24: And on that one issue, Deary says he stands by his vote. He says his constituents were adamant. They didn't want a new map that favors Republicans. Deary's challenger, Paula Copenhaver, says the failure of Indiana Republicans to vote for redistricting could have national political consequences.
2: It could be the difference between a majority in Washington, D.C. for the Republicans or not.
24: Copenhaver currently works in the office of Indiana's lieutenant governor.
2: And when we have the power to do good and we don't, shame on us for not playing by the same rules that our opponent plays by.
24: Copenhaver says her opposition to Deary goes beyond his no vote on redistricting. She says he hasn't done a good job representing rural voters since he won the seat over her in 2022. But his vote has undeniably boosted Copenhaver's campaign. She was invited to the White House to meet with President Trump earlier this year. She says it was humbling to hear that Trump was paying attention to her race because of redistricting.
2: He was very straightforward and direct about the issue, and he told us that we have his support.
24: According to Indiana campaign finance reports, Deary is outspending Copenhaver nearly 50-1. But outside groups at the national level have committed millions to help Copenhaver and other primary challengers win in Indiana. Conservative groups have also sent activists to the state to campaign for primary challengers. At a sparsely attended event in West Lafayette, Scott Pressler, speaking on behalf of Turning Point USA, urged voters to back Copenhaver.
3: As our true conservative nominee, game on.
24: As the primary day comes closer, Turning Point has sent several of its members to Indiana to door knock on behalf of Trump-endorsed candidates. Copenhaver says she's happy to have their backing.
2: They are focused on what their concern is, which is the same as mine, is saving our constitutional republic.
24: It's a lot at stake in a primary that in 2022 was decided by fewer than 1,000 votes. Indiana's primary election day is Tuesday. For NPR News, I'm Ben Thorpe in West Lafayette, Indiana.
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10: Windsor Johnston with these headlines. Spirit Airlines is going out of business, canceling all flights and shutting down immediately. The budget carrier had been struggling for years, squeezed by higher fuel prices, tougher competition, and a failed push for a $500 million federal bailout. A legal challenge led by Louisiana over access to the abortion pill mifepristone is likely headed to the U.S. Supreme Court. The Fifth Circuit sided with the state on Friday, blocking telemedicine prescriptions. For now, patients must receive the medication in person nationwide. President Trump says he's not satisfied with Iran's latest proposal to end the conflict. He says the U.S. is continuing talks but won't agree to Tehran's current terms. I'm Windsor Johnston, NPR News in Washington.
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2: Enters America and Life is Everywhere is out with a collection of daily exercises to inspire creative writing. It's called 365 Prompts, Acts, Divinations. And Lucy Ives joins us now from Corinth, Vermont. Thanks so much for being with us.
3: Thank you so much for having me.
2: You've written for the Paris Review. You've been newly named Guggenheim Fellow. What prompts this book?
3: Well, this is a book that comes out of the process I used myself to teach myself how to write when I was a younger person in my 20s. And then when I became a writing teacher, I started doing little experiments in my classes and offering my students brief exercises for writing. And eventually, I started to want to share these prompts with more people. And so this book is a year's worth of prompts for writing.
2: Writers make writing sound like hard work. And it is, right? If it were easy, I suppose more people would do it. But you invite people to be playful, too. For example, tell the story of a journey you once took to a place where you never arrived. Now, is this like just getting lost trying to find the Dairy Queen?
3: It could be. I mean, you might be going someplace even better than the Dairy Queen. And the nice thing about never getting there is that that place can be the most amazing place.
2: Well, what's the goal? For people to try it, to get published, or to just write better diaries or amuse themselves?
3: If people want to be published and use this book to work on a project, it certainly can be for that. But this book can also just be for reading. In a certain way, the prompts are like poems or little pieces of philosophy. So you could use the book in the way that you might use a work of literature, use it as something for thinking. It could also be a book that you use to discover something about yourself.
2: And how does that work in the writing process?
3: Well, I think that, you know, we often think of writing as a technology that makes our thoughts or language permanent and portable. But writing is also something that originates somewhere between or among our brains, arms, hands, fingers. And if we are attentive to writing and what happens in these moments when we're writing, we can really uncover a lot. We can find a lot of energy and a lot of surprise.
2: All right. I found it irresistible. Who knows how many I'll try, but I tried number 60, Werewolf. Could I get you to read the prompt for us?
3: Yes. One moment. I'm just going to turn to it. Write from the point of view of a non-human animal.
2: All right. Here's what I came up with. Ready?
3: Yes.
2: From the point of view of a non-human animal. Sun seeped under my eyelids. The two-legged male to one side of me snored, stinking of stale coffee. Two-legged female on the other side breathed out vapors of Chanel and Sauvignon Blanc. My insides pressed for release, yet I knew that just to let go would wet the soft surface below. So I slipped my tongue tip under an eyelid of the two-legged female. She lifted her eyes open and repeated some incomprehensible babble in a sweet tone I learned would lead to two legs slipping out of slumber and walking for my relief. I licked female two legs on her mouth. Her breed takes it as a sign of love. Two-leggeds are so easily fooled.
3: Wow, bravo.
2: And?
3: Oh, it's a dog.
2: Yes, it's a dog. Well, on the other hand, the reader determines that, don't they?
3: Yes, ultimately. That's right. That's right. That's absolutely true.
2: If it reminds someone of a hedgehog, who am I to say, well, you know, do you have music on? Do you sit in a quiet room? Do you sit in a crowded cafe?
3: Are you asking about me, about how I write?
2: Well, and what advice you'd give others?
3: You know, I don't really.

0: think it matters. You know, sometimes the best time to write is when you think that you don't want to or that you don't have enough time. Those can be the times when there's a part of your mind that you seldom use for writing that you could access, and it might have something really amazing to tell you. I mean, I personally like silence, but in this book, there are some exercises you can do to music if that suits mm-hmm. you, or you can go for a walk and write at the same time. I think there are all sorts of different ways to write. I'm not one of those person who goes in for the sort of like locked in their study with earplugs in sort of thing.
1: Lucy Ives, her new collection of writing prompts with drawings by Nick Mouse is 365. Thank you so much for being with us.
0: It's a delight to be here.
1: And now, a few words from a brass legend. That's the voice of the jazz great and trumpeter Arturo Sandoval. At 76, this maestro has been performing for more than six decades. He's won 10 Grammys and a Presidential Medal of Freedom along the way. And he's still managing to find new sounds in his newest album, Afro-Cuban Jazz, Bebop and Funk. Arturo Sandoval has been tutored by towering figures, including Dizzy Gillespie. He's collaborated with megastars like Stevie Wonder and the Queen of Salsa herself, Celia Cruz. But in his new work, Sandoval turns inward. With little help from his family, Sandoval's son, Arturo. Turi Sandoval III joins him on their recently released Sangu.

0: And we're so pleased to say that Arturo Sandoval and his son, Turi, both join us now. Arturo Sandoval in our studios in Culver City, California. Turi on tour, if you please, in China. Thank you both very much for being with us.
1: Thank you. Thank you, sir. Thank you. It's our pleasure.
0: And let's begin this way. What does sangu mean? I'm afraid I don't know.
1: It's a very funny story because when we played back the first track that we caught, I said, sangu. And my daughter-in-law, my son, the producer of the album, by the way, they start laughing so hard.
0: I think I'm getting it now.
1: Yeah. And then I said, "What is funny? What is funny about it?" And they said, "Whatever you just say." I said, "It sounds good." And and they said, "Nah, you didn't say that. You say S A N G U with an accent, sangu."
0: Arturo Sr., is this album biographical, or are you kind of passing the torch?
1: Actually, you know, the idea of the whole project came from my son and his wife. By the way, my daughter-in-law, she is my manager as well for many, many years. You know, they came one day to our house and they say, "You know what, we have an idea. You need something different." And then they came out with the idea. They brought 100 tunes that I was recording previously during the pandemic, because, you know, I was locked at home and I was so frustrated. I said, "Man, I have to do something." And I wrote more than a few hundreds new songs. And then they picked 100 out of those few hundred. And then they brought it to me and they said, "From this, you have to pick 12 tunes.
0: Yeah. Turi.
2: Yes, sir.
0: What's it like to work with your father?
2: I mean, it's been quite a journey because I'm not a musician. I don't really like think of myself as a musician, but I'm a creative person, and it was a very, very interesting like process in many ways, you know, just to some degrees music was like the common language, was the lingua franca that my dad and I could like really speak unexpectedly, even though it's not my natural language. You know, as like a backseat producer, just to be able to tell him, "Hey, you know, can you try it this way or can you try it the other way?" And he's just like, "Oh, this way?" And he just does it and he gets it. And it's so magical to be a part and the presence of that.
0: I can see telling your father that's magical. Did you ever have to say, "I don't know"?
2: We did. It's really funny because he prides himself that no one has ever told him to make music this
1: what
2: way or the
1: do?
2: Other. So for someone that is literally like music literate, just to tell him to try it some other way was quite shocking for him, as you can imagine. But we had a very clear vision, and we really wanted to like jar him back into maybe some of the stuff that he was even doing in the early 80s that was so inspiring to so many people, like developing the Afro-Cuban like fusion of jazz and funk.
0: Arturo Sandoval Sr., my understanding that the Catholic Saint Lazarus has a special place in your life.
1: Oh, yeah. We're very devout to the Saint Lazarus, and we celebrate every year. His day is December 17, and every 16 at night time, we light candles, we pray.
3: San Lázaro bendito, guardián del dolor y la esperanza. Tú que conoces el peso de las heridas y el milagro del consuelo, camina conmigo esta noche.
1: I'm not a guy that goes to church very often, you know, but when I need to communicate with God, I make a direct call.
0: I'll bet God hears that trumpet and goes, "Oh, it's Arturo Sandoval again."
4: Yeah.

0: When you play your trumpet, when you sing, what goes through you?
1: I try my best to be sincere when I'm playing, you know, to really express what I'm feeling inside of me. That experience to play in front of the audience and see the people appreciating, you know, and getting motivated with what you do on stage is like a kind of unique experience, man. It's something that I have no word to express how important is that for an artist to be connected. That's the most important thing, because it's like you are winning the lotto every night, you know, when you see the people enjoying and having fun. And sometimes you play the ballad, something, you see a couple of ladies in the audience with tears in their eyes. I say, thanks God. I get to their soul.
0: Arturo Sandoval.
1: Yes, sir.
0: I got to put you on the spot a little.
1: One more time?
0: Well, you've been pretty quiet about politics over the years, but obviously you fled Cuba. When Fidel Castro died, you spoke out about your disdain for his regime. It was 10 years ago. Cuba seems to be almost worse than ever now. What are your hopes for your homeland?
1: Okay, the word hope is the last thing you should lose in your life, you know. But I'm going to tell you, it's 67 years and a half. 67 years and a half is way too long, man. Because the people are reached the bottom already. The people in Cuba are desperate and hopeless.
2: This is the wisdom from the past. I say it to remember. Listen to me.

0: I would love to, probably before I die, to go and visit if the conditions get according to a principle of freedom. And otherwise, I'm going to die dreaming.
1: Arturo Sandoval and his Santuri, their new album. I couldn't say it better myself. It's Sangu.
0: Sangu. Thank you so much, guy. Thank you.
2: It's been an honor. Thank you so much for having us.

0: And you're listening to Weekend Edition from NPR News. I hope we sung goo. I'm Scott Simon.
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5: From NPR News in Washington, D.C., this is Weekend Edition. I'm Scott Thyme, and this hour, Ron Elving on the Week in Politics. Scott Horsley on a week when the U.S. national debt became larger than the entire U.S. economy. Louisiana judges rule against access to an abortion pill. And later, a phone booth in Boston where people can close the small door and tell an unseen stranger what's on their minds. Meredith Goldstein of the Boston Globe says,
6: I think it tells me that we're all longing for connection. So many of these people are saying, I have friends, I just don't call them.
5: And then Siri Hustvedt's personal memoir, Ghost Stories. 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
7: Live from NPR News in Washington, I'm Windsor Johnston. Transportation Secretary Sean Duffy says major airlines are stepping in after Spirit Airlines shut down overnight and canceled all flights effective immediately. Duffy says carriers, including United, JetBlue, and Southwest, are capping ticket prices for stranded passengers trying to rebook canceled flights. NPR's Joel Rose reports the sudden collapse of Spirit comes after years of financial struggles.
8: Spirit Airlines faced mounting financial pressure because of the war in Iran, which sent the price of jet fuel soaring. But its problems ran much deeper than that. Spirit was a pioneer among ultra-low-cost carriers, keeping its fares down by stripping away amenities that travelers had previously taken for granted and then charging extra for them. But the airline faced increased competition from its larger rivals, which adopted their own basic economy fares. The Florida-based airline has filed for bankruptcy twice since 2024. Spirit has been seeking a $500 million federal bailout, but those talks failed to yield a deal, leaving the airline no choice but to stop flying and prepare to liquidate its assets. Joel Rose, NPR News, Washington.
7: A federal appeals court is reinstating restrictions on how the abortion pill mifepristone can be prescribed. The Fifth Circuit sided with Louisiana on Friday, blocking rules that allow the medication to be prescribed through telehealth. That means for now, patients must receive the prescription in person, a change that takes effect nationwide. President Trump is sharply condemning claims that the U.S. is not winning the war in Iran.
9: We get the radical left to say, we're not winning. We're not winning. They don't have any military left. It's unbelievable. It's actually, I believe it's treasonous. Okay, you want to know the truth? It's treasonous.
7: Trump is calling a law limiting the use of force without congressional authorization, quote, totally unconstitutional. Although, in a letter to congressional leaders, he argued that hostilities have terminated. Iran's Islamic Revolutionary Guard says it will exercise control over 1,200 miles of the country's coastline despite a U.S. naval blockade. Dory Buscarin reports the U.S. this week rejected a peace proposal from Iran delivered by Pakistani mediators.
10: In a report by the semi-official Fars News Agency, a senior Iranian military official said that a renewed conflict with the U.S. is, quote, likely, and that Iran's armed forces are in full readiness. On Friday, U.S. President Donald Trump said he was unsatisfied with Iran's latest peace proposal and that Iran's leadership was, quote, very disjointed. At least 50 top Iranian officials were killed in U.S. and Israeli airstrikes, including the country's former supreme leader. Peace talks have remained stalled despite a fragile ceasefire since early April. For NPR News, I'm Dari Buscarin in Istanbul.
7: This is NPR News in Washington. A court in China has sided with a tech worker who says his company replaced him with artificial intelligence. The ruling comes as Beijing pushes industries to expand the use of AI. The man earned about $44,000 a year before being reassigned to a lower-level job with a 40% pay cut. The British Prime Minister is suggesting that some pro-Palestinian demonstrations in London may have to be banned. Vicky Barker reports this follows a stabbing attack on two Jewish men earlier this week.
11: British Prime Minister Keir Starmer says he is worried about the cumulative effect of weekly pro-Palestinian marches in the UK and wants to allay the fears of the Jewish community. In an interview with the BBC, he didn't rule out banning future marches.
12: I think when you see, when you hear some of those chants, globalise the intifada, would be the one that I would pick out, then clearly there should be tougher action.
11: The next potential flashpoint is May 16th, when a major London protest is planned for the anniversary of what Palestinians call the Nakba, or the catastrophe, when hundreds of thousands of Palestinians were displaced during the founding of Israel in 1948. For NPR News, I'm Vicky Barker in London.
7: Mexico City is sinking nearly 10 inches every year, making it one of the world's fastest sinking metropolitan areas. That's according to newly released satellite imagery from NASA. The estimates are based on measurements taken between October of 2025 through this January. This is NPR News.
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0: This is Weekend Edition from NPR News. I'm Scott Simon. Thank you for being with us. Secretary of Defense Pete Hegseth testified before Congress this week. The proceedings got heated. Democratic Representative John Garamendi of California said President Trump has gotten America, quote, stuck in the quagmire of another war in the Middle East. Secretary Hegseth said,
1: the effort, what they've undertaken, the success on the battlefield that creates strategic opportunities, the courage of a president to confront a nuclear Iran, and you call it a quagmire, handing propaganda to our enemies, shame on you for that statement.
0: The hearing also focused on the Trump administration's 2027 military budget proposal that would increase defense spending to a historic $1.5 trillion. NPR's Ron Elving joins us. Ron, thanks for being with us.
2: Good to be with you, Scott.
0: Did Secretary Hegseth make the case for continuing the war in Iran?
2: He made a case for it, just as President Trump has done, by saying it's needed to keep Iran from having a nuclear bomb, although we have no evidence it has one or has come close to having one. And we were told last year that Iran's nuclear program had been obliterated. Yet that program, or the prospect of such a program, remains the go-to explanation and excuse for where we are. It's what Trump and his cabinet members have said over and over. But as for winning over any hearts and minds among the skeptical committee members in that room, well, Hegseth did not. And beyond that committee room, the skeptics are many. An Ipsos poll for ABC News and the Washington Post found 61% of U.S. adults saying the use of U.S. military force against Iran was a mistake.
0: Secretary Hegseth also said that 60-day window after which the president needs to seek authorization for the war from Congress hasn't passed because of the ceasefire. Did he convince members of Congress?
2: Now, the law in question speaks about authorizing the use of military force. So if you use your Navy's firepower to blockade a country's ports, is that a use of military force? Did the U.S. consider the Iranians shutting off the Hormuz Strait an act of peace? Did anyone? So now we are several days past the 60-day limit, and Congress is on recess, as they call it, leaving town without the leaders of the Republican majority bringing a vote in either the House or the Senate under the War Powers Act. And Scott, some of us can remember when there were votes before the Persian Gulf War in the 1990s and before the invasion of Iraq a decade later.
0: Pentagon on Friday announced the U.S. is withdrawing 5,000 U.S. troops from Germany, around 14% of the troops there. That was in response to Chancellor Merz of Germany saying that Iran had, quote, humiliated the U.S. Where does this leave U.S. alliances in Europe?
2: The word humiliated seems to have been a trigger word in this instance, a part of the war of words we've seen over the Europeans' disdain for Trump's actions on Iran. But as you say, 5,000, just about a seventh of our troop commitment in Germany. So mostly a gesture, perhaps, while on the more material side, you have Trump saying he wants to boost the tariff on European cars and other goods, accusing them of failing to live up to previous agreements.
0: And in ruling on a case out of Louisiana, the Supreme Court this week dramatically altered a key part of the Voting Rights Act. Between that decision and states racing to redraw their voting maps, where do you think events are headed?
2: We are expecting several states in the South, where the government is in Republican hands, to seek new district lines that eliminate black majority districts. Now, Tennessee and Alabama began that process already this week. Across the South, a dozen or more current members of Congress could lose their seats, and that may lead Democrats to retaliate by pushing extreme gerrymanders of their own where they have the power to do it. And that deprives more and more Americans in one party or the other of their chance to elect someone they support. And down the road, we can expect fewer districts where both parties can compete, which means greater partisanship and more extreme partisans on both sides. That kind of candidate will dominate the primaries in both parties.
0: NPR's Ron Elving, thanks so much for being with us today.
2: Thank you, Scott.
0: The federal debt is now bigger than the entire U.S. economy. That is an ominous milestone. NPR's chief economics correspondent Scott Horsley joins us. Scott, thanks so much for being with us.
3: Good to be with you. Good morning.
0: Please help us understand, what do we mean when we say the federal debt has outgrown the economy?
3: Well, this week, the Commerce Department released its quarterly report on the size of the economy, the nation's gross domestic product. And as of March, U.S. GDP was a little north of $31 trillion, which is a big number. But the federal debt held by the public is even bigger, by about $49 billion. And outside of a short period during the pandemic, when GDP was really depressed, this is the first time federal debt has exceeded 100% of GDP since just after World War II.
0: And that's a problem.
3: Well, it's not an immediate problem. It's not like you go from debt that's 99% of GDP to 100% and suddenly the walls come crashing in. But it's more like the red warning light that's been flashing for a while now is just a little bit brighter. Fiscal watchdog Maya McGinnis of the Committee for a Responsible Federal Budget says if this milestone gets people to pull their heads out of the sand for a moment, maybe that's a good thing.
4: 100% is going to make you stop for a second, at least, and think, is this really healthy for the economy? And the unequivocal answer is no.
3: Federal debt as a share of the economy has more than doubled in the last two decades, and it's projected to keep growing.
0: What's caused the big run-up in debt?
3: The simple answer is the government spends considerably more money than it collects in taxes. And, you know, it's one thing to do that in the midst of a world war or a global pandemic. But last year, for example, the government ran a deficit of $1.6 trillion at a time of relative peace and prosperity. Most of that federal spending is on autopilot, and it's going to go up as more people retire and need costly health care. Of course, last year, Republicans passed another big tax cut. McGinnis says mounting debt has been a bipartisan problem.
4: We have two parties who are always trying to outbid each other by giving away more, both spending and tax cuts. The fiscal pander has become the default political move these days, and that's really how the debt situation is so bad.
3: In the late 1990s, when the government briefly had a balanced budget, federal spending and taxes were each around 18-19% of GDP. Since then, taxes have shrunk as a share of the economy, and spending has increased.
0: What are the downsides of having this much government debt?
3: Well, again, surpassing 100% is not some kind of tripwire. Other countries have carried bigger debt loads relative to their economies, and it hasn't been a disaster. But it's not pain-free. To begin with, interest on the federal debt is now more than $1 trillion a year. That's more than we pay for defense or Medicare or just about anything the government does other than Social Security. So Congress has to come up with more than $1 trillion every year to cover old debts before it can start to fill the first pothole or invest in a new Navy ship or pick up the trash at the national parks. And when the government's borrowing that much money, it can also be more expensive for everyone else to get a loan, to buy a house or build a business. And finally, carrying this much debt means the government itself has less room to maneuver the next time the country faces a crisis like a widespread war or a deep recession.
0: What would it take to put a dent in the government debt?
3: Well, fiscal experts say we don't have to fill this hole, but we do need to stop digging. And that means taxes, as a share of the economy, need to go up and spending needs to come down. You're not going to solve this problem just by taxing billionaires or printing more money or weeding out waste, fraud, and abuse. McGinnis says it's going to require some sacrifice from everybody.
4: This is not one of those situations where you can just say, yes, let somebody else fix this problem. It took decades to get this deep in the hole in terms of fiscal policy. It's going to take all of us to help fix the situation.
3: McGinnis says there's no shortage of policy ideas for getting a handle on the debt. What there has been, however, is a lack of political will.
0: And Pierre Scott Horsley, thanks so much.
3: You're welcome.
0: Last Saturday night's attempted attack on the White House Correspondents Association dinner felt shocking. Gunshots popped, politicians and media figures in formal clothes dove for cover under white cloth tables alongside catering staff and hotel workers. The attacker was stopped before anyone was seriously hurt, and it was, of course, headline news. Here's some other stories from last weekend you may not have heard. The afternoon before the correspondents' dinner, 16-year-old Marquise Byfield was shot and killed inside a deli in Brooklyn. Police say there have been 15 shootings since the beginning of the year just within that precinct. Later that night, 17-year-old Tashawn Foster was shot near a park in Homestead, Florida, just south of Miami. He was airlifted to a hospital and died. Early Saturday morning, 16-year-old Kamari Harrison was shot and killed in an apartment complex in Hope Mills, North Carolina. Her family wrote, We grieve not only the loss of her presence, but also the beautiful life that was still unfolding before us, full of promise, joy, and love. Mid-morning Saturday, a robbery suspect who had been arrested and brought to a hospital on the north side of Chicago allegedly shot two police officers and escaped. Officer John Bartholomew, a 10-year veteran of the department, died. Police Superintendent Larry Snelling told reporters, "This is a very, very extremely dangerous profession, but our officers go out there every single day." Saturday night, just after the Washington, D.C. attack was thwarted, Abdul Salah, who ran Sal's Deli and Grocery with his brothers in New York's East Village, was shot along with another man. Abdul Salah died. He was 28 years old. Ebi Castro, who lives nearby, told New York One, "They're all amazing brothers, honestly. If you were hungry and you didn't have money, they would not let you go hungry." It is discouraging to note that it was an average weekend for gun violence in our times. President Trump has called on the White House Correspondents Association to reschedule the dinner soon with tighter security. But gun violence strikes America every day, threatening those who lack the protections of metal detectors and Secret Service, and who just want to walk safely where they live.

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7: I'm Windsor Johnston with these headlines. Spirit Airlines says it's ceasing operations immediately after years of financial trouble. The airline was facing rising fuel costs, fierce competition from larger airlines, and failed talks over a possible $500 million federal bailout. A federal appeals court is restoring limits on how the abortion pill mifepristone can be prescribed. The Fifth Circuit sided with Louisiana on Friday, blocking telehealth prescriptions and mail delivery. For now, patients must get their medication in person. President Trump says he's not satisfied with Iran's latest proposal to end the war. Speaking to reporters, Trump said Tehran wants a deal, but is asking for terms he can't accept. I'm Windsor Johnston, NPR News in Washington.
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0: This is Weekend Edition from NPR News. I'm Scott Simon. A panel of judges in Louisiana has ended telemedicine access to the abortion pill mifepristone. Yesterday's ruling applies nationally and goes into effect immediately. It's likely to be appealed to the U.S. Supreme Court. Already, one company that makes the drug has filed for an emergency stay. NPR Selena Simmons Duffin joins us. Selena, thanks for being with us.
9: Good morning, Scott.
0: And first, what was the Louisiana case about?
9: The case was brought by the state against the Food and Drug Administration. Their argument centered around the FDA's decision to remove an in-person requirement for patients receiving mifepristone, one of the medications used for abortion and the management of miscarriages. For decades, patients had to physically go to a clinic or a doctor's office and get the medicine. FDA changed that in 2023 so patients could have the doctor's visit online or over the phone and then receive the medication in the mail. Louisiana has an abortion ban. They argued that FDA allowing mifepristone through the mail undermined their ban. A district court judge put the case on hold in April. Louisiana appealed that decision to the Fifth Circuit Court of Appeals, and a panel of judges on that court agreed with the state, which means that telemedicine access to mifepristone has just ended for the whole country, effective immediately.
0: What does this ruling mean across the country?
9: Yeah, you know, this is a really big deal. First of all, a decision from a panel of judges in New Orleans changed how Americans all over the country can access an FDA-approved medication. That's unprecedented. In terms of abortion access, this severely restricts access in states with abortion bans, but it also affects people in states like California, Maryland, Massachusetts, who have come to rely on telemedicine too. In the almost 4 years since the Supreme Court overturned Roe v. Wade, telemedicine abortion has grown. It's a big part of the reason why the overall number of abortions hasn't gone down at all nationally, despite the state bans. Mifepristone has been found to be safe by FDA. It's been used by something like 7 million patients since it was approved in 2000. And doctors say the in-person requirement is not medically necessary, but now that requirement is back. There is a medication abortion protocol that uses only misoprostol, which is another medication. So doctors could pivot to providing that through telemedicine instead. It's just really hard to know how this is going to go. It's just happened so quickly.
0: Selena, I gather you've talked to many people who've used telemedicine to get mifepristone. What have you learned?
9: You know, one significant thing is that telemedicine has become key for access in remote and rural areas all over the country. I talked to a woman named Julia. We're not using her last name because she fears professional repercussions for sharing her story. In 2024, she lived in a remote part of California in the Sierra Nevadas.
4: I was pregnant, was not planned, did not want to keep it.
9: It was winter, and she was in an area where roads were often unsafe. There were possible landslides. There were no OBGYNs nearby. So she used Planned Parenthood remotely and received the medication in the mail along with instructions.
4: It was very, very clear, easy to understand. I never, was unsure of what to expect.
9: She says she's really grateful she had that option.
0: And Selena, we have to ask, in coming up to the midterm elections, are there political implications?
9: Oh, yes. Democrats have come out swinging after the appeals court decision. Washington Senator Patty Murray called it, quote, infuriating and infantilizing. Many Republicans celebrated this decision. The Trump administration did not respond to my request for comment by airtime. President Trump has been pretty understated on abortion this term, and anti-abortion advocates have noticed and called for him to be more forceful. Here's Mary Ziegler. She's an expert in the legal history of abortion at UC Davis.
10: This is the most consequential, potentially in some ways, ruling we've had since Dobbs from a lower court. And that's going to require every politician to weigh in. And it doesn't really leave the Trump administration the option of doing nothing anymore.
9: She says this decision is going to send shockwaves through medicine, through politics, and we're just at the beginning.
0: And Selena Simmons-Duffin, thanks so much.
9: You're welcome.
0: The U.S. is going to need about 130% more electricity by 2030 to meet the demands of the boom in artificial intelligence. Tech companies and the federal government are investing billions in new nuclear power plants. One now under construction in Wyoming just got a federal license, and its backers say it will prove the advanced technology makes nuclear plants safer and quicker to build. And NPR's Kirk Sigler paid a visit.
11: The infamous Wyoming wind is whipping an American flag hoisted above the construction site of what's only the fourth nuclear reactor to be built in the U.S. this century. One of the first in a new generation of advanced designs.
12: And that's where the reactor goes.
11: Washington State-based Terra Power, founded by Bill Gates, says this will be the first of many, part of a new nuclear renaissance they want to bring to longtime energy exporting states like Wyoming. Meet CEO Chris Levesque with his bright smile and a bundle of enthusiasm about all things advanced nuclear.
13: You know, we weren't even allowed to do excavation in this footprint out here until we got the NRC license.
11: The Nuclear Regulatory Commission gave TerraPower final approval to begin construction in March. Now, this capped 5 years of studies and safety demonstrations and a decision to site the plant in Kemmerer, Wyoming, which won bids over numerous other western towns.
14: There's a whole different story to begin with, is having communities vying for a nuclear power plant, you know, because the old story on nuclear was more of a not in my backyard thing.
11: Levesque, who came to Terra Power after a career in the legacy nuclear industry, thinks new technologies and demand for low-emission power is changing this. Almost everything here will be buried underground, and they'll use liquid sodium metal instead of water to cool the reactor.
14: And I'd have to say milestones like this really show people that, yeah, this is a new technology, but we're doing it. We're hitting our milestones. It's real, and people can start to work this into their plans.
11: Once online in 2031, Levesque says this plant will make enough electricity for a utility to power almost 500,000 homes in nearby Salt Lake City. And TerraPower has agreements with Meta to build up to 8 more reactors to power the company's data centers specifically.
14: Since we were selected by Department of Energy, we've had a project going for 5 years. That's switched administrations, switched parties, switched multiple controls of Congress.
11: The Biden administration's infrastructure law fronted half of the costs of construction, about $2 billion. Wyoming's Republican senators voted against that bill, but the state is eagerly courting nuclear energy plants and new uranium mines. Same with neighboring Idaho and Utah, where Governor Spencer Cox recently staged a press conference in the barren scrubland west of Salt Lake City.
15: If you are serious about energy abundance, you have to be serious about nuclear energy.
11: Cox was unveiling Utah's application to be one of the U.S. Department of Energy's new nuclear hubs, billed as a nuclear life cycle innovation campus, where they'd enrich nuclear fuel, recycle it, and store its waste that could come from the Kemmerer plant one day.
15: This should not be controversial. America built the nuclear industry.
11: But nuclear still is controversial, especially in the West, with its legacy of abandoned uranium mines and radioactive waste, particularly in Indian country. And Salt Lake City was downwind from the Cold War-era nuclear weapons test sites.
16: This area has been considered a sacrifice zone for a long time. And I
11: Lexi Tudenham of the group Heal Utah is alarmed that Utah wants to put a nuclear hub here, about 10 miles from the western shore of the drying Great Salt Lake. She says nuclear is being rebranded as green, but what about the waste?
16: Bill Gates is paying for this first one. We as taxpayers are also paying for this first one, I will say. But what about the next one, the next one, the next one? How much are we going to be on the hook for as taxpayers and as ratepayers as we go down this path?
11: Terra Power says, like conventional nuclear reactors, its new plant in Wyoming will store its spent fuel on site until a permanent repository is approved by the feds. They say it's safe and the advanced nuclear tech produces less waste than legacy plants. In Wyoming, the country's top coal-producing state, one thing that's not in dispute is that Kemmerer is eager for any sort of energy boom. When the West Coast divested from coal, national headlines all but wrote off this town of 3,000 as dying. Today, City Administrator Brian Muir says there's relief and optimism. Hundreds of skilled jobs are being created.
17: I'll just say, when Bill Gates came here, he talked about our high energy IQ. We know about all forms of energy and the benefits and the costs and the risks and the footprints and all of that. We understand that.
11: Muir says Kemmerer is already lobbying TerraPower to build a second nuclear plant here. Kirk Sigler, NPR News.
0: You'll spy something rare at the entrance to the Boston Public Library at Copley Square, a phone booth. And if you go into the booth and pick up the silver payphone receiver, it'll dial a number, and this is what you'll hear.
18: This booth is for anonymously sharing problems, or feelings, or lingering questions, just like you would to an advice column.
0: Since February, there have been more than 1,000 calls.
19: How can I make my boyfriend propose to me without being too pushy but still being polite?
0: The project is called The Telebooth, that's T-E-L-L, and it was created by Meredith Goldstein, an advice columnist at the Boston Globe, who joins us now. Meredith, thanks so much for being with us.
20: Thank you for having me.
0: What made you think we need a phone booth in 2026?
20: I am 48. Part of my life is with the cell phone, and I had a small era where people used payphones, but I grew up as a child seeing phone booths on screen. So Superman would run into a phone booth. Bill and Ted's Excellent Adventure, there's this time travel element to a phone booth, and it's very confessional-like. You close the door and there's privacy. So part of this experiment was making an accessible booth, but also one where you shut the door and had a second to think.
0: And what can you tell us about the messages? What's the range of things you hear about?
20: I was shocked. People go in there and they think they have nothing to say. They're going in for the novelty. They're picking up the phone. They see it more as an Instagram possibility. Then they pick up the phone and they wait one beat, and then they tell me everything. They tell me about friendships that they miss. They tell me about problems in their relationship. Some people are very excited to tell me happy things about how much they love a partner. From about 3 to 8 p.m., it's college students, which should not shock me because they're at the Boston Public Library studying. They'll tell me about academic stresses. But a lot of young people talk about community building and how scared they are to find friends, reach out to people. They're DMing each other on a social media platform, but they don't know if they've made a real human connection. I just feel like a fly on the wall and very grateful that people are sharing their human experiences in a way that makes me feel a lot less alone about my own problems.
0: And what happens to the messages?
20: So I have told people, as an advice columnist and relationship journalist, I will take your question and I will respond to it in the column if that's what you want. There are some people who just want to scream into the void, and that's okay too. I've actually had a lot of people just go in there and sing, which I think is their own therapy. But people will ask, you know, I'm really wondering if I should move in with my partner and I'm scared and here's why. And I will put that in the advice column. And frankly, I think these are people who might never write into an advice column otherwise, but they feel safe in this phone booth to ask the question they may be afraid to write down.
0: As a Law and Order fan, I have to ask you this. Anybody confess to a crime?
20: No one has confessed to a crime. I am also a huge Law and Order fan, so I love that you asked that. No one has confessed to a crime, but people have confessed to not liking people they have brought to the library. We've had a bunch of people say, I really don't like my best friend. They're standing right outside the phone booth. And this, I shouldn't laugh, but I have to a little bit. They're venting. And I will also say that there are plenty of tourists in Boston who use this phone booth around the Boston Marathon. So many people from out of town. Those people share the most because they're on vacation. So they feel very free with their feelings. And that's been a riot for me to hear some of these messages.
0: What do you think these messages say about us these days?
20: I think we're all moving too quickly. I think everybody feels that way. And so often all it takes is 5 seconds to take a deep breath and then think, what am I feeling? What am I thinking? And sometimes we need a physical space to do that. So closing the door and saying, okay, I actually do have something on my mind. I think it tells me that we're all longing for connection and sometimes afraid or lazy about taking the next step. So many of these people are saying, I have friends, I just don't call them. So maybe with that, maybe saying it out loud means they'll do it.
0: Meredith Goldstein of the Boston Globe, thank you so much for being with us.
20: Thank you for having me.
0: And you're listening to Weekend Edition from NPR News. A Louisiana man who spent over 28 years wrongfully incarcerated recently won an election to be New Orleans' next clerk of criminal court, but the Republican state legislature eliminated his position before he could take office on Monday. From New Orleans, Eve Abrams reports on the rush to revamp New Orleans courts.
2: On November 15, 2025, election night, an exuberant crowd gathered to celebrate Calvin Duncan, Orleans Parish's newly elected clerk. Duncan trounced the incumbent, pulling in nearly 70% of the vote. He was supposed to take office May 4th. At his recent swearing-in, Duncan said this culminated decades of struggle.
21: My journey pretty much started in 1982 when I actually got arrested and brought back to New Orleans to stand trial.
2: For murder, a murder Duncan knew nothing about. He was 19. While in jail awaiting trial, he began studying law, which would become a lifelong passion. Duncan was found guilty and sentenced to life at Angola State Penitentiary.
21: I applied for the job as being a jailhouse lawyer. And one of the problems that we had, we was entitled to get access to our records, not to fight our case, but to see what was going on. And I couldn't get records.
2: Duncan dreamed of changing the system by becoming clerk of court to help people get their records. Duncan was finally released in 2011 with the help of the Innocence Project New Orleans. He was later exonerated. In 2023, he earned a law degree. He finally felt qualified to run for his dream job, clerk of criminal court, who is also in charge of elections. But earlier this spring, Republican State Senator Jay Morris introduced bills to revamp New Orleans courts. They eliminate several judgeships and combine New Orleans' civil clerk of court and its criminal clerk of court, eliminating Duncan's position. Here's Morris introducing his bill.
22: As I think most of you know by now, Orleans Parish is the only parish in the state that has two clerks of court. Everybody else has one.
2: Morris says his bill is about efficiency, but New Orleans has had two clerks for nearly 150 years. Royce Duplessis, a Democrat representing New Orleans, says the bills are meant to assert control over the Democratic city and keep Duncan from taking office. He questioned Morris's motive.
23: If we needed to consolidate the offices so bad, why wasn't this bill brought last year?
22: Well, I don't know. I didn't think about bringing it last year. And this is in the governor's package.
2: The governor's package, meaning Governor Jeff Landry, also a Republican, wanted the bills. Morris says he has nothing personal against Duncan. For his part, Duncan says he'll seek election again whenever he has the opportunity.
1: I'm going to always run for the office that's going to be responsible for making sure that records in criminal cases and evidence in criminal cases are properly stored and preserved. They could name it whatever they want. I'm going to be there to make sure that what happened to me never happened to nobody else.
2: Duncan has filed a federal lawsuit against the governor, saying the new law that keeps him from taking office is unconstitutional. For NPR News, I'm Eve Abrams in New Orleans.

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1: On last week's Wait, Wait, Josh Gondelman wondered, yeah, that Chinese robot won a half marathon, but is it truly human?
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1: I'm Peter Sagal. 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
6: Sir Johnston with these headlines. A federal appeals court is reinstating nationwide restrictions on how the abortion pill mifepristone can be prescribed, blocking telehealth access. For now, patients must receive the prescription in person. The ruling is expected to be challenged in the U.S. Supreme Court. President Trump says hostilities with Iran have terminated. On the 60-day deadline, Trump argued he doesn't need congressional approval to continue operations. Democrats say U.S. involvement is still unauthorized as the U.S. military continues to block Iranian ports. At the same time, the president has announced plans to withdraw thousands of U.S. troops from Germany and potentially other European countries. He's also announcing new tariffs on European cars of 25%. I'm Windsor Johnston, NPR News in Washington.
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0: This is Weekend Edition from NPR News. I'm Scott Simon. The Kentucky

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1: Not a single horse in sight. And to most people, they look like slots. Now I've got $40 just burning a hole in my pocket, so I settle in at an electronic roulette machine with a Regal ball and wheel and bet $3 on even.
2: Come on, even number, even number, even number, even number. 35, great.
1: Travers Manley is with the Kentucky Horse Racing and Gaming Corporation, which regulates places like these. He says I shouldn't be fooled by the big red neon sign above my head that says roulette.
3: This is not a ball spinning on the roulette wheel. This is just another entertaining representation of a historical horse race.
1: What he means is that somewhere deep inside the guts of this game, a horse race from the past is playing out and then gets translated into the results of this not roulette roulette wheel. In Kentucky, only horse tracks like Churchill Downs can own games like these, and they have to be based on racing. Travers says just last year, people wagered more than $11 billion on these machines.
3: The increase in the amount of money coming from the historical horse racing and the purses going up, that has had a major impact.
1: An impact on the quality of horses at Kentucky tracks. Experts say that's because these historic horse race machines are a subsidy of sorts for the racing industry. And because of them, Kentucky is now able to offer more prize money to horse owners than any other state. For NPR News, I'm Justin Hicks in Louisville.
4: Last year's wildfires in Los Angeles devastated the Pacific Palisades. Houses burnt, beloved businesses shuttered, including the near-century-old local paper, the Palisadian Post. But now the paper's coming back on its 98th anniversary. The Pali Post, as it's nicknamed, will relaunch on Monday, May 4th. And joining us are the paper's new owners, Tim and Laura Schneider. Thank you both so much for being with us.
5: Thank you so much.
6: Thank you, Scott. It's an honor to be with you.
4: A lot of people are trying to get out of the newspaper business. What led you back into it now?
6: Well, we're longtime residents of Pacific Palisades. And when news broke in December that our town paper would be shuttered, it was sort of the last blow that we could stand. So Laura and I reached out immediately to the previous owner. Both of us happened to have backgrounds in the publishing industry, and we had a love of the paper. In fact, Laura, wouldn't you say that the Palisadian Post was really one of the reasons we moved to Pacific Palisades?
5: Oh, absolutely. There are a lot of reasons to love the Palisades. It's beautiful. Its community is close-knit. But one of the reasons that we fell in love with the Palisades was because it had this treasure of a small town newspaper that focused on local people and local stories.
6: And certainly after the fire, we felt like there was never a more urgent need to have an authoritative fact-checked source of information for the community. So we really felt it was part of the civic infrastructure of Pacific Palisades that needed to be rebuilt.
4: There must be a lot of important things going on now with people trying to rebuild and moving back and sometimes moving out and all kinds of personal stories.
6: The reality is that a lot of people are still waiting on their final insurance settlements. And that means that they don't know yet whether they'll be able to rebuild. They don't know whether they'll be able to move back. The fire forced Palisadians into a lot of different places. According to our subscriber data, we have people from Pacific Palisades living in 33 states across the country, scattered along the California coast. And we see the Palisadian Post as a way to reconnect Palisadians and let them know what's going on in their hometown.
4: I understand your son was once profiled in the Palisadian Post.
5: Yes, indeed he was. Palisadians mark the milestones of their lives, of their children's lives, in the pages of the Palisadian Post. Our son had a lemonade stand on the 4th of July, and he raised money to support the local library. And that was the kind of story that the Palisadian Post covered.

0: In addition to covering the important news that must be covered, the small stories matter too, and they're going to be a big part of why I think people return home. They're the stories of our lives.
1: How are you going to make money in the newspaper business these days?
2: We've decided to go with this digital-first approach. And instead of selling advertising, we're talking to the leadership of the local community about partnerships, seeing as how we plan to reach more than 20,000 Palisadians, regardless of where they may be living temporarily. We see that as a great opportunity for local businesses and other institutions to reach those Palisadians in a way that they haven't been able to since the fire.
1: What should we look forward to in the edition coming up?
2: The first thing we're going to do is catch the community up, because we have been away for a while. As part of our acquisition of the Palisadian Post, we've become the conservators of the town's archives. None of the archives of this newspaper were harmed in the fire. And so now a vital part of our mission is to make those archives available to Palisadians, and we're working on digitizing. One of the regular features will be photographs that we're finding in the archives that aren't necessarily marked, where we'll be asking our readers for help in identifying the people that we're showing on our new website.
0: And we have some really lovely local voices who will be writing for the Palisadian Post, talking about what it's been like these past almost 18 months now. You know, the struggles and the challenges and, you know, the successes. I think that's going to be a real source of pleasure and joy for people, hearing those stories, because that's how we connect. That's part of being human. So I think that's something that I, in particular, am looking forward to.
1: Tim and Laura Schneider, they put out the Palisadian Post back this week. Thank you so much for being with us. Good luck.
2: Thank you very much, Scott.
0: Thank you so much.
1: Paul Auster once told his wife and partner of 43 years, Siri Hustvedt, that he wanted to live on as a ghost. And he had habits each page and just about every phrase and breath ever haunting. There is no way around that word. Memoir, Ghost Stories, which recounts their lives and the loss of Paul. The great novelist died in 2024 at the age of 77, a little over a year after being diagnosed with cancer. Of course, Paul Auster wrote the New York Trilogy, The Music of Chance, The Book of Illusions, and other acclaimed novels. Siri Hustvedt is also the author of poetry, essays, and 7 novels, including The Blazing World. She joins us from New York. Siri, thank you so much for being with us.
3: Well, thank you for having me, Scott.
1: I would like to ask you to read a section.
3: Okay.
1: And it's eloquent, but maybe tough, if you were willing.
3: I am. On Sunday, May 19th, I made the following note. Siri Hustvedt walks around the house and talks to herself. She asks a question and answers it. The woman who now conducts a dialogue alone is subject to intermittent collapse. Only seconds after she smiled over a witty remark she had made to herself, she looks at his chair in the dining room, the blue chair where he ate breakfast every morning and ate dinner every night, the chair underneath which are scratches in the floorboards, because he sat heavily in that chair and sometimes moved it while he was sitting. The scratches that annoyed her before he died are now traces of his body's living weight after he died. She buckles over, and with her arms folded across her chest, she howls at the insensate walls. I want you back. I want you back.
1: Thank you so much for reading that. You talk about something called cognitive splintering in the
3: yes.
1: book. What was that like for you? What is it like for you?
3: It was very clear to me that I would miss him terribly, and I knew I would grieve, but I really wasn't prepared for the interference with memory. how totally disoriented I was for quite a while. I did a lot of reading about grief, and there is sometimes an effect on a part of the brain called the hippocampus that is strongly associated with memory. And I have felt in the 2 years now since Paul has been dead that my memory has actually improved.
1: You were two writers who read each other's work to each other as you worked.
3: Yes.
1: Did that always promote domestic tranquility?
3: Well, I've thought about this a lot because, you know, the criticisms could be from time to time quite dramatic. Now, I think when criticism rests on a bed of mutual respect, it's much easier to take. So we didn't have a lot of hurt feelings or crying in the chairs where we read to each other. I think we both knew that the other was for the project entirely.
1: The book's been called a kind of patchwork quilt, and it includes love letters, emails, meditations. I found myself especially moved by letters that Paul wrote to your grandson, Miles.
3: Yes.
1: What did you find in those letters that Miles was, and I guess maybe still is, too young to read?
3: Oh, yes, he's just a little over two. He is not literate yet. And Paul was writing to an imaginary young man, Miles, to tell Miles something about his family. And my impulse to put the 35 pages that Paul was able to finish of what he thought could be a small book into my book was also to preserve our family, but also the dialogue that Paul and I had for 43 years together.
1: As you know, Siri, we have to ask about a great sadness, tragedy.
3: Yes.
1: In your life and Paul's, your granddaughter, Ruby, died in 2021. A medical examiner determined she died of heroin and fentanyl.
3: Yes.
1: And your son, Daniel, was charged in connection with her death. And hours after being released on bail, he overdosed.
3: Yes. It's a terrible story.
1: You had to go through that in the glare of a lot of publicity, didn't you?
3: These were horrible things, and when I wrote this book, I knew it would be deeply dishonest not to include that story, because Paul loved his son. It was a deeply fraught and difficult relation, but nevertheless, I wanted to put it in the book without that story overwhelming the book.
1: Wow. Among the many discoveries in this book, perhaps the least important, well, maybe not. I didn't know that Paul was once offered a chance to do a television ad for American beef in Japan.
3: I can't remember the exact sum, but it was a great deal of money, and we were not rich people. And so, you know, I thought, well, he'll never do it, which he didn't, of course. He never did that kind of thing. I think his integrity was too ferocious. He wasn't going to smile about American beef in Japan, even though most people in his own country wouldn't have seen it, of course.
1: I was about to point that out. My gosh. What would the rest of us know?
3: He could have done it incognito.
1: As we noted, Paul said he wanted to live on as a ghost. Has he?
3: Well, he did for me. He told me that several times before he died. And on the day we buried Paul at a small funeral in Greenwood Cemetery in Brooklyn, there was a small after-burial event here at the house. And at one point, I just left and went upstairs into our bedroom. And I had a remarkable experience. I felt Paul's presence coming up the stairs and walking into the bedroom, looking at me to make sure I was all right. And I was filled with joy. And then he left. Now, presences, it turns out, are not unusual in grieving people. It was joyous. It was a great thing.
1: Does it hold that the closer you are, the harder it is to be without?
3: I think it's true. You know, if a human being has the capacity for love, that person is going to grieve. And the more powerful those feelings, the greater the intimacy. I think the more profound the grief.
1: Siri Hustvedt, her new book, memoir for 43 years with her husband, Paul Auster, is Ghost Stories. Thank you so much for being with us.
3: Oh, thank you, Scott. It was very nice. Thank you so much.
1: This is Weekend Edition from NPR News. I'm Scott Simon.
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5: From NPR and WBEZ Chicago, this is Wait, Wait, Don't Tell Me, the NPR News Quiz. I'm Bill Curtis.
6: And I'm Peter Sagal. It was very nice to have some royal visitors come by to help America celebrate our 250th birthday, but it was also a little awkward, like your ex coming to your anniversary party. We'll ask who stopped by to check on us, plus San Diego's legendary anchorman Ron Burgundy himself stops by to give his tips on staying classy, while our legendary anchorman Bill Curtis shows off his luxury dressing room.
5: It was designed so you don't ever have to leave if you don't want to.
6: We'll ask what really has all the comforts of home on our quiz coming up right after this hour's news.
7: Live from NPR News in Washington, I'm Nora Rahm. Spirit Airlines announced early this morning it's no longer in business and has canceled all its flights. Transportation Secretary Sean Duffy says ticketed passengers can look to some other airlines for help.
8: So United, Delta, JetBlue, and Southwest are capping their ticket prices for Spirit customers. It's going to vary between the airlines. You have to go to their websites to take advantage of these special offers. It is normally going to be about $200 for a one-way ticket.
7: Duffy says Spirit is not the only airline having financial difficulty, and there could be more. Spirit Airlines, which helped launch budget travel, had been struggling financially since the pandemic. But spiking jet fuel prices from the war in Iran tipped it over the edge. NPR's Amy Held reports.
9: Spirit said early Saturday it had started a, quote, orderly wind down of operations. A few hours earlier at Burbank Airport, orderly may not have been the word choice for ticket holders. Here's Amari Kroon.
10: They're telling everybody in line, do you want a refund or do you want to rebook or get a credit? A credit for what?
9: Not a Spirit flight. It's booked 11 million seats this summer, fewer than half from the year before. In its 34 years in business, Spirit made air travel more accessible. Its cheap seats and charges for extras prompted other companies to lower their prices to stay competitive. Data show when Spirit exited a route, airfare rose on average by a quarter. Now, with fewer flights and increased demand across the board, analysts say airfare has nowhere to go but up. Amy Held, NPR News.
7: The Pentagon has announced it's withdrawing U.S. troops from Germany within the next year. That's roughly 14% of U.S. troops. This follows comments by German Chancellor Friedrich Merz criticizing the U.S. war in Iran. A ruling from a federal appeals court in Louisiana has ended telemedicine access to the abortion pill mifepristone all over the country for now. As NPR's Selena Simmons-Duffin reports, this is the first time since Roe v. Wade was overturned that blue states that support abortion access have new restrictions.
11: Louisiana challenged the Food and Drug Administration over a rule that allows patients to be prescribed mifepristone through telemedicine. The state argued that remote access undermined their abortion ban. The Fifth Circuit Court of Appeals agreed and issued a ruling to immediately put back a requirement that people go in person for the medication. That affects people all over the country, including in states that protect abortion access. The Reproductive Freedom Alliance, a coalition of 23 governors, wrote in a statement, quote, "We are taking immediate action to protect patients and providers in our states, and we will pursue every legislative, executive, and legal avenue available," unquote. Selena Simmons-Duffin, NPR News.
7: This is NPR News. Alabama Governor Kay Ivey is calling a special session of the legislature next week to redraw congressional districts. It's one of several Republican-led states to redistrict after this week's Supreme Court ruling that said that Louisiana's addition of a majority black district was unconstitutional because it was based on race. Critics say the Supreme Court has now gutted the Voting Rights Act. Funeral services will be held today for the late Democratic Congressman David Scott. The trailblazer was memorialized yesterday at the Georgia State Capitol. Rahul Bali from member station WABE reports.
12: Scott served in the Georgia General Assembly for 28 years before his election to Congress in 2002, where he served until his death last month. California Congresswoman Maxine Waters talked about Scott becoming the first black chair of the powerful U.S. House Agriculture Committee in 2020.
13: He has a reputation for having been one of the greatest leaders of agriculture in the history of the Congress of the United States of America.
12: His passing in office comes as his suburban Atlanta congressional seat could be under threat from redistricting following this week's decision by the U.S. Supreme Court on the Voting Rights Act. For NPR News, I'm Raul Bally in Atlanta.
7: It's Kentucky Derby Day, the first leg of horse racing's Triple Crown. There's no clear favorite in this year's Run for the Roses, but leading contenders include Renegade, Commander, and Further Ado. The last horse to win the Triple Crown was Justify in 2018. I'm Nora Rahm, NPR News.
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5: From NPR and WBEZ Chicago, this is Wait, Wait, Don't Tell Me, the NPR News Quiz. I am the anchor man, the anchor myth, the anchor legend, Bill Curtis. And here is your host at the San Diego Civic Theater in San Diego, California, Pierce Sagal.
17: Thank you, Bill. Thank you, everybody. Thank you, San Diego. We have a great show for you today because later on we're going to be talking to a true icon, the man who not only made San Diego great, he kept it classy. That's right. Later on, we're going to be joined by the anchor man himself, Ron Burgundy. Woo! But right now, it's your chance to join our Action News team. Give us a call. The number is 1-888-WAIT-WAIT. That's 1-888-924-8924. Let's welcome our first listener contestant. Hi, you're on Wait, Wait, Don't Tell Me.
18: Hi, this is Ben Johnson from Torrance, California.
17: Hey, Ben in Torrance, up the coast in the LA area. What do you do there?
18: I am a municipal planner.
17: A municipal planner. You plan out municipalities.
18: I know, it's very exciting work.
17: Yeah, yeah. Well, Ben, let me introduce you to our panel this week. First up, a Peabody and an Emmy Award-winning journalist and comedian. It's Alzo Slade.
19: What's up, Ben? How you doing, buddy?
18: Doing well, yourself?
19: So far, so good.
17: Next, you've seen him and heard him in The Good Place, Loki, Star Trek, Lower Decks, and currently in Man on the Inside. It's Eugene Cordero.
20: Hey, Ben.
18: Hey, Eugene.
17: And you can see her in Beverly Hills, California, at the Wallace Enenberg Center for the Performing Arts on June 12th. Her podcast is Nobody Listens to Paula Poundstone. It's Paula Poundstone.
21: Hey, Ben.
18: Hi, Paula.
6: So, Ben, welcome to the show. As is our practice, we're going to start with whose bill this time. Bill Curtis is going to read for you three quotations from this week's news. If you can correctly identify or explain just two of them, you know you'll win our prize. Any voice from our show you might choose in your voicemail. Are you ready to go?
20: Ready.
6: All right, your first quote is about somebody who made a state visit this last week.
5: People have switched them from no kings to, okay, one king.
6: So, that was a journalist quoted in The New Yorker about the reception. To whose state visit?
20: King Charles.
6: King Charles, yes. Charles III. The president of the United States was absolutely thrilled to host the king for a state visit. They have so much in common. They're both old white men who loved cheating on their wives. You know that's what the fist bump was about, right? At the state dinner that Trump threw for the king gave Trump a, this is true, a giant gold bell that said Trump on it to signify that his British friends were only a bell ring away. And it was excited. The president loved it. Melania was thrilled. She tied the bell around the president's neck so she knows when he's wandering near.
19: I wonder, when they come over from across the pond, I wonder if they ask, like, how long are y'all going to call this New York and New Jersey? Like, it's been around for quite a long time. I think you could just call it, you know.
6: Well, if we just called it York and Jersey, they'd have to call their places Old York and Old Jersey.
19: Well, I think that's very American.
6: Yeah.
21: The only part of the whole thing that I saw, really, I heard about the speech, but I saw the clip on the internet of Trump cutting in the receiving line between the Queen and King Charles. And they seemed surprised.
6: Really?
21: Because apparently the king's mother hadn't told him that Trump does that.
6: Yeah.
21: Normally you have to be out on the streets to get that kind of rude stuff.
6: That's true.
21: You know, when you're in the roped-off section, you're generally safe.
6: Yeah.
21: But...
6: Well, it is true that Queen Elizabeth's presence was there at the dinner. I mean, he's only been king for a short while. Trump even took a moment to ask King Charles, remind me, was the dead lady your wife or your mom?
17: Wow.
19: Whoa. San Diego, a little sensitive.
17: Yeah.
19: A little sensitive.
17: All right. And what was the answer?
6: Apparently, the king, who knew... was very funny in his remarks at the state dinner. It was great. He spared nobody. He was like, I see we're having the classic British dessert tonight, spotted dick. Oh, wait, that's just Stephen Miller.
19: You do a good King Charles there.
6: Thank you. Yeah. Thank you. Yes. All right, your next quote is from a Los Angeles real estate agent.
5: It was designed so you don't ever have to leave if you don't want to.
6: He was talking about one of his new listings with a price of $400 million. It is the most expensive what ever put on the market in America?
20: It's like a home or a mansion.
6: Yes, it is a mansion. Yes, at that price, it better be.
19: Oh, yeah. Hell no.
17: I will say that is not a home.
6: No. It's just one more sign that our revolution is overdue. The journal says that the house is listed at a price that is more than $100 million over the current record for an American home. The mansion has 6 family bedrooms, 10 staff bedrooms, a gym, a chef's kitchen, and a pool. Oh, wait. That's the guest house.
21: Wow.
6: The main house, this is all true, has its own chef's kitchen and gym, plus a spa, a beauty salon, 10 family bedrooms, and 13 staff bedrooms, which is a lot of staff bedrooms. I don't know. If you're the kind of person who can buy a place like this, you should be careful about letting the staff outnumber you.
19: I mean, $400 million, that's typical for L.A.
6: You know, that's about right.
19: That's about right.
21: Yeah. Doesn't it just seem a little tone deaf with everything, you know, with people, you know, housing costs are...
17: Really? You think $400 million is tone deaf?
21: I just feel like everybody's struggling to pay their rent or pay their mortgage and some, you know,
1: if they were a little bit more respectful of the trouble the rest of us in, they would have listed it at $399.99.
21: That's what I think.
1: It has every possible amenity, including, and this is true, a working X-ray suite.
21: Wow.
1: Totally unnecessary.
2: Wait. Yeah. Read it. It's working?
1: Yes.
2: Oh. Okay. Okay, because in my house, I have a non-working X-ray.
1: Just the worst.
2: And I'm just like, what am I doing here?
1: It's weird. I mean, it's unnecessary. If you have that much money, you should be able to replace your bones with something that doesn't break.
21: I don't have an X-ray suite, but I have a guy who just guesses what's on your inside and sketches it.
1: Yeah.
21: Now, that's been enough so far.
19: Can you imagine being a guest at this place and you have such high expectations and you get into the shower and the water pressure is trash?
1: All right. Ben, your last quote is the Wall Street Journal again. This time, they're writing about a new innovation in cars.
5: It increases the risk of backing over something or someone.
1: So apparently, we're going to enjoy an increased risk of backing over something because what standard feature are the newest cars getting rid of?
20: Do I get a hint?
1: You get a hint. Yeah, well, automakers are all about looking forward, right? Not looking behind you.
20: Oh, are they getting rid of rear-view cameras?
1: No, we need those. In fact, this car will entirely rely on rear-view cameras because it will not have a...
20: It won't have a back window?
1: It will not have a rear window. Yes, it's gone. Gone by the way, the hand crank on the front of the car. It's all obsolete. The 2026 Polestar 4 EV is sitting for a 300-mile range and no rear window. This is crazy. Actually, it's not that crazy. I just realized my own car doesn't have a rear window. I was just so focused on my phone while driving, I didn't notice. So you cannot see out of the back of the car. If you turn around, it's nothing. It's opaque. Instead, there are, of course, rear-facing cameras. And instead of a rear-view mirror, it is a rear-view mirror-shaped video display, right? Gives you all the advantages of a window. And it could stop working at any moment.
21: They have a little sign on it that says, objects are less important than they appear.
1: Bill, how did Ben do in our quiz?
5: 3 up. Got us off to a good start, Ben.
1: Congratulations, Ben.
2: Nice, Ben.
20: Thank you.

0: Right now, panel, time for you to answer some questions about this week's news. Also, there's a new app for fans of scary movies. It warns you just before what happens.
1: You get scared.
0: Exactly. Something scary really? Happens, or jump scares.
1: I was just joking.
0: No, it's true. The app is called Binge, and you just tell it what you're watching, and when you start the movie, it'll warn you about the jump scares before they happen. It's a great idea, but why is the notification sound someone yelling, boo?
2: I mean, it truly does ruin the whole movie for them.
0: Yeah. Well, I mean, apparently this is something that people want. It's a popular app, but I'm not a fan of horror movies myself. But isn't the point for those who do that they want to be scared?
1: Yeah, this is like watching a movie with somebody that's seen the movie already, and they say, "Watch this." I was watching before you said, "Watch this."
0: Yeah.
1: This I could have used this when I was dating.
0: How so?
3: They jumped out at you?
1: Because I would have my phone like by my side, and when I know a scare is about to happen, I just put my arm around the young lady.
0: Oh.
1: You know what I'm saying? And then so when she gets scared, I'm already there to support her.
0: Yeah.
1: Yeah. I'm that kind of nice guy.
0: No, I thought what you meant was you're like you're at the date, you're talking, and like the phone lights up and says, she's about to tell you she's a Scientologist.
2: Oh.
1: Yes.
2: I mean, that would be a great app.
0: Yeah, that would be a good app.
1: Yeah, that would be a good app.
0: Brace yourself. Coming up, things are looking up in our Bluff the Listener game. Call 1-888-WAIT-WAIT-TO-PLAY. 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
11: 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From NPR and WBEZ Chicago, this is Wait, Wait, Don't Tell Me, the NPR News Quiz. I'm Bill Curtis. We are playing this week with Paula Poundstone, Eugene Cordero, and Alzo Slade. And here again is your host at the San Diego Civic Theater in San Diego, California, Peter Sagal.
0: Thank you, Bill. And thank you, everybody. Right now, it is time for the Wait, Wait, Don't Tell Me Bluff the Listener game. Call 1-888-WAIT-WAIT to play our game in the air. Hi, you are on Wait, Wait, Don't Tell Me.
12: Hi, Peter. This is Tim Borden from Gallup, New Mexico.
0: Gallup, New Mexico. What do you do there?
12: I work for the National Forest Foundation. I do forest restoration and reforestation projects throughout New Mexico. And in my spare time, I travel around and I sing with a sea shanty band called the Strongbacks.
0: Wow. You sing in a sea shanty band?
12: The Southwest is known for its flash flooding, so you need to be ready.
0: That's true. I see your point. Very good. Well, welcome to the show, Tim. You're going to play our game in which you have to tell truth from fiction. Bill, what is Tim's topic?
3: A terrible, horrible, no good, very bad day.
0: We all have bad days. You get dumped. You lose your job. You're in the Epstein files telling him how you got dumped and lost your job. But sometimes something bad can turn into a good thing. This week, we heard about somebody whose bad day ended up with a surprising silver lining. Our panelists are going to tell you about it. Pick the one who's telling the truth, and you'll win the waiter of your choice on your voicemail. Are you ready to play?
12: I am. Let's do it.
0: All right. First, let's hear from Eugene Cordero.
5: In December, New York Giants kicker Younghoe Koh ran up to kick a field goal at the Monday night football game against the New England Patriots, and instead of the ball, kicked the turf right in front of it. It was instantly deemed one of the most embarrassing kicks in NFL history, and Koh was cut from the team a few weeks later. So, it was pretty bad for him, but ultimately good for a fan. One, Mark Toothacker. Watching from home, he replayed the slapstick kick multiple times and laughed so hard he had a seizure. A feat every comedian dreams of. Luckily, Mr. Toothacker's wife is a nurse and rushed him to the ER where they discovered a tumor on the left side of his brain. The tumor was swiftly removed and turned out to be benign. So, a terrible kick turned out to be a life-saving catch.
0: One of the worst kicks in NFL history leads to a fan's tumor getting discovered and removed. Your next story of a silk purse from a sow's ear comes from Paula Poundstone.
13: After an hour-long standoff with a passenger who commandeered her drink cart and food service tongs before being subdued and duct-taped to their seat, flight attendant Phoebe Whalen used her incident recovery time provided by American Airlines to prepare and pitch a reality show to the television networks. "We just got the green light from ABC after a huge bidding war," says an overjoyed Whalen. "It's like Below Deck, but higher. Each episode, the audience sees the struggles between the flight crew and the passengers they have to deal with. There are bloody fights over passengers putting their seat back. There are passengers claiming their steamer trunks or carry-on luggage. There's one episode where a famous violinist is forced to put their violin in the overhead compartment, and another passenger releases termites into the compartment. And by the time the plane lands, there are termite mounds and violin strings in the overhead compartment, but no violin. Plus, the purser has a thing for the guy in 3F.
0: A flight attendant's terrible day at work inspires her to create a new reality show about all the terrible days that flight attendants endure. Your last story of a bad day turning good comes from Alzo Slade.
1: This story begins the day that the rapper actor LL Cool J woke up to his girlfriend frustrated with him over a constant problem: his ashy lips. His girlfriend looks at him and says, "Are you going to do something about your lips? Every time we kiss, I need a Band-Aid." He laughs. She doesn't. She breaks up with him because of his dry lips. He grabs a cheap corner store lip balm, applies it, thick, chalky. It's like his lips are wearing a sweater. He wipes it off, and it gets worse. So he does what most of us do. He licks his lips again and again and again. He goes to do an on-camera interview. Every question, lick. Every pause, lick. Every close-up, lick. But instead of nervous, it looks intentional. Instead of a problem, it looks like a move. And the next week, he has a product meeting. They ask him, "You know what people associate you with, right?" He pauses, licks his lips, and says, "Yes." So he introduces LL Cool J's Take a Lick lip balm, a flavored lip balm that inspires users to constantly lick their lips just like he does. This week, it officially became a billion-dollar business, which is why he's on the cover of this month's Fortune magazine on his yacht that he named From Ash to Cash.
0: All right. Somebody's bad day turned into something good. Was it from Eugene Cordero how a famously flubbed kick in the NFL led a man to laugh at it so hard that he ended up
14: getting a tumor discovered. From Paula Poundstone, a flight attendant whose terrible day at work inspired her to become a reality TV mogul. Or from Alzo Slade, LL Cool J turns his dry lips ending a relationship into a brand and a business. Which of these was the real story of good coming from bad?
12: Well, I'm not surprised that the Giants are going to be giving people seizures from how they were playing last year. So I'm going to go with Eugene's story about the football fan with tumor.
14: You're going to go with Eugene's story about the football kick leading to an amused fan getting checked out when he needed to be. Well, to find out the correct answer, we spoke to that real person who benefited from a bad day.
15: I hate laughing at this kicker's expense, but, you know, what might have been an embarrassing moment to him, it literally saved my life.
14: That was Mark Toothaker, who laughed so hard at that muffed kick, it ended up saving his life. Congratulations, Tim. You got it right. You earned a point for Eugene, and you've won our prize, the voice of your choice on your voicemail. Congratulations. Thank you so much for playing.
12: Thanks, everybody.
14: And now the game we call Not My Job. There is perhaps nobody who represents the city of San Diego better than the legendary local news anchor Ron Burgundy.
5: They agree.
14: Whose story was told in two hit documentaries, Anchorman and Anchorman 2, both narrated by our own legendary newsman, Bill Curtis. We are delighted that Mr. Burgundy could join us here on stage. Ron Burgundy, welcome to Wait, Wait, Don't Tell Me.
16: Thank you, Peter. Thank you so much for having me. It's great to be back here.
14: I imagine, and I think our audience has proved it, that when you come back to San Diego, where you started your career, you get quite a response. People must be very excited to see you.
16: People? Well, I still live down here.
14: Okay. Oh,
16: yeah,
14: I didn't realize.
16: A condo in Pacific Beach.
14: Sure.
16: I got evicted from my townhome in Rancho Panasquitas. So I'm now, I'm walking around the beach with my metal detector. I still work with my charity, which is we're rehabbing dolphins. We're trying to keep dolphins to stay in high school.
14: Right.
16: Because guess what the dropout rate for dolphins are in high school?
14: I wouldn't know.
16: 100%.
14: Really?
16: Yes.
14: Wow. That's why I see so many dolphins hanging out in the street corners with no...
16: And then on weekends, I have my sea shanty group.
14: Yes. A lot of that going around.
16: We go back and forth from here to Gallup, New Mexico.
14: Sure.
16: And we have competitions and
14: absolutely.
16: Things like that. So it's a very full, rich, busy life.
14: Yeah, yeah. Bill here, your colleague in TV news, he famously got his start as a young man when he went on the air in Topeka and warned thousands of people saving their lives about an impending tornado.
16: That's right.
14: I'm sure your start as a newsman was something like that.
16: Can I just say something? I admire Bill Curtis so much.
14: Yeah, sure.
16: You are the gold standard. Your legendary baritone voice is what I tried to emulate, and yet I couldn't hate someone more. I've always been so jealous of your talents, but Bill and I, we have had some times together.
14: Really?
16: Yeah. Don't get Bill going on this story of Bill and I, Walter Cronkite, Angie Dickinson, and a flamethrower down at the dog track in Tijuana.
14: Oh,
16: and
14: wow.
16: That's all I'm going to give you. Yeah. That's all I'm going to give you.
14: I remember when Bill did that, all he said was, I'm on assignment. Now, Bill here, I know, having recently read his memoir, has covered some amazing stories. He was at Chernobyl, one of the first American journalists to go there. He covered the fall of Iran. Were you covering those stories as well?
16: Yes. Well, I would wait for Bill to file his report, and then I'd embellish. I didn't get the big assignments.
14: No.
16: When I was a younger man, I remember I reported the Vietnam War was over after 1 month. They didn't give me the big assignments after
14: right.
16: that. Yeah.
14: You went over there, came back, and said, it's going great.
16: It's going great.
14: Yeah.
1: Now they're looking for you to report on the Iran war.
14: Yeah, exactly. Yeah.
16: That one should be over any day now.
14: Absolutely.
13: 2 weeks.
16: 2 weeks.
14: The TV news business has changed. Have you had to adapt from your early days here as an anchorman?
16: It really has. Network news is really down the old toilet.
14: Yeah.
16: So, an applause for network, for the demise of network news. I'm assuming that's what that
14: is. Yeah, meant. Pretty much, yeah.
16: Well, I
14: possibly for toilets.
16: Look, I've still, or there could be a lot of people who just enjoy a good toilet. Who doesn't?
14: Yeah.
16: Who doesn't? I mean, when you walk into a bathroom, you see a finely sculpted piece of porcelain.
14: Sure.
16: You're like, that's a good-looking toilet.
14: Yeah.
16: What were we talking about?
14: We were talking about how you, Ron Burgundy, legendary anchorman, yes, has adapted to the changes in television video news.
16: I pretty much broadcast my weekly report from my garage.
14: Sure.
16: I have a satellite link up with my good buddy Elon, Starlink. Except he didn't give me access. I have Stardink.
14: Yeah.
16: Which only broadcasts about 500 yards,
14: right,
16: outside of my place.
14: The one you bought on Temu.
16: The one I bought on Temu. Yeah, I love Temu. I'm a big,
14: sure,
16: Temu guy.
14: Oh, God.
16: Oh, gosh.
14: Just as good, eighth of the price.
16: Right. And I think that's their jingle. Just as good, eighth of the price. But
14: so the Burgundy Report is out there.
16: The Burgundy Report's out there. I'm still submitting my resumes to local news stations.
14: Really?
16: Not getting any nibbles.
14: I find that hard to believe, given your talent, given your
16: resume. You would think so.
14: Yeah.
16: You would think so.
14: Yeah.
13: Well, isn't independent news the thing anyways? Don't you want to be on that train?
16: Yes. What you said.
14: Yeah.
16: Well, I do. I want to be an independent journalist. I don't want to be told what to think or what to do.
1: Well, Ron, have you given any thought to the using the TikToks and the Instagrams,
14: for example?
16: Look, that's a trend that's going nowhere. So.
14: Well, Ron Burgundy, maybe you can consider this a job interview, because we have, in fact, invited you here to play a game we're calling
3: Anchorman Meet the Anchorman.
14: You are, of course, the second most iconic anchorman in America, so we thought we'd ask you about anchormen, that is, sailors and seamen. Answer two or three questions correctly, you'll win our prize, one of our listeners, the voice of the wait waiter of their choice for their voicemail. Bill, who is your protege, Ron Burgundy, playing for?
3: Dave Dennis of San Diego, California.
14: All right.
16: Dave Dennis.
14: A viewer.
16: All right.
14: Here's your first question. We'll start with Ernest Shackleton. He was the famed captain who kept his entire crew alive for 18 months after their ship got trapped in ice in Antarctica. Turns out, among other things, he was great at keeping up his crew's morale. They held debates and they held sing-alongs, and he let the crew do what? Was it A, hold a weekly vote to update the rankings of who would be eaten first if they ran out of food? B, think up fun new names for the constellations? Or C, build a big, sexy lady snowman?
16: Well, I have been stranded before.
14: Sure.
16: And with a large group, and we knew we weren't going to be rescued for a while.
14: Mm-hmm.
16: Off the Aleutian Islands.
14: Sure.
16: What we didn't realize was that we were literally 5 minutes away from an army base.
14: Yeah.
16: Okay. But anyway, so we had to have that discussion of who we would eat. I wasn't going to say it's A. They made a list.
14: It's going to say they made a list of who would be eaten first.
16: Yes.
14: No, it was actually the big sexy snowman. Here's your next question. Rear Admiral John D. Bulkley was a celebrated naval officer. He even has a destroyer named after him today. But he had an odd habit while he was in command of a naval base back in 1966. What was it? Was it A, he would dress up like a ninja and sneak around the base to test security?
16: Mm-hmm.
14: B, he would get around the base on a rowboat mounted on wheels that he would row? Or C, since the Navy banned alcohol, he would drink fruit juice and then just act drunk?
16: Well, that's the stupidest thing I've ever heard. I don't know why. I always started every newscast with a stiff scotch.
14: Sure.
16: And I would guzzle it down like it was the last drop of alcohol I was ever going to have. And I was ready to go.
14: Yeah, sure.
16: I'm going to say he rode around on a rowboat.
14: He rode around in a rowboat. No, actually, he would dress up like a ninja and sneak around. And he never got shot.
16: Yeah. Right.
14: Either security was terrible, or more likely, the security guards were like, oh, geez, the admiral's a ninja again. Just play along.
16: Let him do it.
14: Pretend we can't see him. Yeah. All right, you still can get one right here.
16: All right.
14: Cap'n Crunch of cereal fame has been sailing the seas of breakfast since the 1960s.
17: Always delicious.
14: Always the best. But in 2013, he faced a scandal. People accused Captain Crunch of what? A, using child labor to pick crunch berries. B, violating the embargo on Cuba. Or C, not actually holding the rank of captain.
16: Wow.
14: Yeah.
16: D? Are you saying D? I'm going to say Captain Crunch, if you look on the box, he looks like a guy who's willing to cut corners.
14: So you're going to go for C?
16: I'm going to go for C.
14: That's right. He's guilty of stolen honor.
16: Yes. Stolen honor indeed.
14: According to the number of stripes on his uniform, he'd been an ensign, a lieutenant, and a commander, but he never wore the four stripes appropriate to a captain until 2024.
1: He'd never get away with that in San Diego.
14: Never.
16: No, that's right.
14: Bill, how did Ron Burgundy do in our quiz?
3: Well, he did really well. He got one.
14: Yeah, he did.
16: Hey, did you...
14: Ron Burgundy was the legendary anchorman on San Diego's award-winning KVWN news team. Ron Burgundy, thank you so much for joining us on Wait, Wait, Don't Tell Me.
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3: 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From NPR and WBEZ Chicago, this is Wait, Wait, Don't Tell Me, the NPR News Quiz. I'm Bill Curtis. We are playing this week with Alzo Slade, Paula Poundstone, Eugene Cordero, and Ron Burgundy. And here again is your host at the San Diego Civic Theater in San Diego, California, Peter Sagal.
14: Thank you, Bill. In just a minute, Bill whispers poems in your ear. Unfortunately, they're limericks. If you'd like to play, give us a call at 1-888-WAIT-WAIT. That's 1-888-924-8924. Right now, panel, though, some more questions for you from the week's news. Also, there's a new amenity for travelers. Starting soon, you'll now be able to do what at the airport?
1: Sleep.
14: Oh, people have been doing that for a long time.
1: Can I have a hint, please?
14: You can have your hint. Good luck getting your personal bottle of body wash through security, though.
25: Oh, wow.
1: Shower?
14: Yes, you can shower at the airport.
25: That is gross.
1: That is great. There's a lot of musty people at the airport.
14: Yes, yeah. Exactly.
13: That's just gross.
14: Some airports, mostly at this point in Europe, are offering a new amenity for arriving passengers. You land, you go to the arrival lounge where you can freshen up and take a shower. They've just started installing these. Congratulations to that one passenger, whoever it was, who smelled so bad he

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1: And they just hand you a bottle of soap.
2: Yeah.
1: and point you to the shower. Yeah.
3: It's like the airline equivalent of like a friend just offering you a breath mint.
1: Yeah.
4: Yeah, right. Yeah.
3: Eugene, this week the Washington Post reported on a bold and effective new idea in conservation. You can save endangered species like gorillas if we simply give them what?
5: What do they offer endangered species?
3: Yes.
5: Other than hope?
3: No, we can't do that.
5: Oh, we can't do that.
3: I'll give you a hint. The hard part is teaching the gorillas to sign their name on the checks.
5: Giving gorillas jobs?
3: No, not jobs.
5: Oh.
3: You sign a check to draw money from your...
5: bank account?
3: Yes. Give gorillas bank accounts.
5: What?
1: What?
3: So a man named Jonathan Ledgard runs a nonprofit that sets up bank accounts for individual animals.
4: I would so like to hit up a gorilla for $5.
3: Exactly. You know what's going to happen? People are going to like go out to lunch with gorillas, and when the check comes, they're all going to be like, oh, wow, I forgot my wallet. So here's how it works. They set up the accounts for the animals, and then like when someone provides a gorilla a service, like, say, clearing a path, the gorilla pays that person. But don't get too excited. Gorillas are horrible tippers.
1: I don't know if I like this.
3: Why not?
1: It's discriminatory. You have to be endangered to get a bank account. Can you imagine the species that are not endangered? They're like, this is messed up.
3: Yeah.
5: Yeah. Giraffes have been making millions.
1: You know what I'm saying?
5: They've just been putting it under a mattress.
4: Yeah. Mosquitoes have a Venmo thing now.
3: When you check their Venmo, it's just drop of blood, drop of blood, drop of blood.
4: I'm not even sure I understand it, but I don't want my cats to find out about it. I know that.

0: up, it's Lightning Fill in the Blank, but first it's the game where you have to listen for the rhyme. If you'd like to play on air, call or leave a message at 1-888-WAIT-WAIT. That's 1-888-924-8924. 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
1: Hi, this is Marisa calling in from Bellevue, Washington.
0: Bellevue, Washington, up there near Seattle, right? What do you do there?
1: I'm a lawyer, but right now I'm enjoying my daughter's senior year. I'm on a sabbatical, and she's enjoying her senior year before I become an empty nester.
0: Really? Yeah. So you took off a year of work, a sabbatical, just to be with your 17, 18-year-old daughter?
1: That is correct, and to her chagrin some days.
0: Yeah, I was about to say, when you told your daughter, this is your last year of high school, you're a senior, you can relax and have fun, and I've decided to stop going to work so I can be here with you all the time. How did she react?
1: She immediately lobbied for a pet, or maybe a hobby for me.
0: For you, yes, not for her, I understand. Well, welcome to the show, Marissa. Bill Curtis is going to read you three news-related limericks with the last word or phrase missing from each. If you can fill in that last word or phrase correctly, and two of the limericks will be a winner. You ready to play?
1: Absolutely.
0: All right, here's your first limerick.
2: This Egyptian found Greek stories yummy. That's how Homer wound up in his tummy. And this corpse inspector found traces of Hector on fragments embalmed in a
1: mummy.
0: Yes, yeah. And a remarkable discovery. A page from the Iliad was found in the abdomen of an Egyptian mummy, meaning that either it was stuffed inside this mummy during the mummification process, or this man died from eating the Iliad. Now, papyrus has been found inside mummies before, but it's always like religious texts. This is like the first time it's been a page just taken from a book. But of all the books to be buried with, the Iliad is pretty cool, right?
3: Yeah.
0: Sophisticated guy, whoever this guy was. How embarrassing would it be, for example, to be dug up 2,000 years from now with a copy of like

0: Da Vinci Code inside you.
1: I was thinking more like green eggs and ham or something like that.
0: Don't knock green eggs and ham. That's a classic.
2: Yeah, see, I went with the Hardy Boys.
0: Yeah, exactly. All right, here is your next limerick.
3: This thunderstorm resets your brain. Get umbrellas and walk down the lane. Emotional pain will just wash down the drain when you take a calm walk in the...
2: rain.
0: In the rain, yes. You know this, living in Washington. According to experts, getting rained on is good for you. And not just because it's literally the most romantic thing that can happen to someone. It also apparently chemically boosts serotonin in your brain, that feeling you have when your jeans are soaked through and everything is chafing. That's happiness.
4: I also heard that if you run in the rain, you'll get more wet than if you just walk.
0: Oh, right. That's like a physics conundrum.
4: That's a physics
0: conundrum.
4: Because
0: you're moving more. You're moving through, like, more volume of water or something.
4: Yes. Because I try to run through it, and I'm not having fun.
0: No.
4: And if I walk through it, I feel like I'm really going to have a blast. I can't wait for the next time it rains so I can have a blast being soaking wet.
0: It's the best. Here is your last limerick.
3: For my workout, I need a fresh spark. I'll run faster if dogs chase and bark. To avoid indoor stench, I'll do dips on a bench. No more gym. I work out in the...
2: park.
0: Yes, if you don't want to pay for a gym membership, don't worry. The New York Times says a public park has all the workout equipment you need. They published a list of exercises you can do using a park bench, like step-ups, tricep dips, and jump-ups when you realize what you just sat in. And if there's a monkey bar, you know, monkey bars or a pull-up bar, you can be the guy who says, mind if I work in, to a six-year-old.
4: I've seen some adults working out at a park while I'm there with my children.
0: Really?
4: And it looks terrible.
0: How so?
4: Just because the kids are just having fun and then there's just a grown man sweating very close to us.
0: Yeah.
4: And we don't need that.
0: One of the exercises the Times suggests is resting, if you can picture it, your upper back on the seat of a park bench and just doing upward hip thrusts.
4: Oh,
0: in a public park. In New York City.
1: Can you imagine? You walking your dog and you just want to sit down. You're like, hey, buddy, can you move that pelvis thrust somewhere else?
0: Bill, how did Marissa do in our quiz?
3: Marissa was perfect. Congratulations on your sabbatical.
0: Well done.
2: Thank you. Bye.
0: Bye-bye.

0: Now it's time to our final game, Lightning Fill in the Blank. Each of our players will have 60 seconds in which to answer as many fill-in-the-blank questions as they can. Each correct answer now worth 2 points. Bill, can you give us the scores?
1: Eugene and Alzo each have 3, and Paula has 2.
0: Okay.
2: How did that happen?
3: Don't ask silly questions, Paula.
0: Just roll with it. So, Paula, you are in second place behind the two gentlemen, so you'll be up first. The clock will start when they begin your first question. Fill in the blank. On Wednesday, the Pentagon reported that the U.S. had spent over $25 billion on the war with blank.
2: So Iran.
0: Right. On Monday, Cole Allen was charged with attempting to assassinate the president last week at the blank.
2: At the White House Correspondents' Dinner.
0: Right. This week, Jerome Powell held his final meeting as chair of the blank.
2: Of the Fed.
0: Right. Federal Reserve. This week, Chanel's newest shoe drew mixed reactions because it's literally just blank.
2: I don't know.
0: It's a just a heel.
2: Oh, it's just a heel.
0: Just the heel of a shoe, nothing else.
2: Yeah.
0: On Tuesday, UPS and FedEx said they would return refunded blank payments to their customers.
2: Tariff.
0: Yell tariff.
2: Tariff.
0: Yes. This week, the chief of NASA started a push to make blank a planet again.
2: Pluto.
0: Yes.
2: Pluto.
0: Yes. This week, authorities in Sri Lanka arrested blank for trying to smuggle 200 pounds of weed into that country.
2: Elon Musk.
0: No, 22. 22 Buddhist monks. The monks were just getting back from a weekend holiday in Bangkok. Monks go to Bangkok for the weekend, apparently, and they told the officers that arrested them that the $2.5 million worth of weed was a, quote, donation to the temple. You know what it is. You're in the temple. The donation plate comes around. You're like, oh, man, I don't have any cash on me. All I've got is this enormous bale here. Bill, how did Paula do on our quiz?
1: 5 right. Good start. 10 more points. 12 is her total. She's in first place.
0: All right. Eugene, I'm going to pick you arbitrarily to go next.
4: Okay.
0: Fill in the blank. According to new data, blank prices are the highest they've been in 4 years.
4: Oil.
0: Yeah, gas, oil prices. This week, a Taco Bell employee in Florida was accused of pulling a gun on the customers who blanked.
4: Didn't pay.
0: No, who asked for a cup for free water, then went over to the machine and put soda in it.
2: Whoa.
0: We're all feeling a little guilty, aren't we? On Wednesday, health officials warned of a blank outbreak tied to chicken in 13 states.
4: Oh, salmonella?
0: Right. On Wednesday, the Flyers beat the Penguins to move into round 2 of the blank playoffs.
4: Stanley Cup playoffs.
0: Stanley Cups, yes. This week, after a 31-day winning streak came to an end, Jeopardy champion Jamie Ding saying that he may have finally lost because blank.
4: He got tired?
0: No, because he forgot to pack fresh socks and underwear for the taping. Jamie Ding said that he knew his losing game of Jeopardy was going to be a tough one because he forgot to pack socks and underwear when he flew out to L.A. for the taping. Ding still had an amazing run, but it must have been even harder for him because the guy he lost to was only wearing socks and underwear.
4: Wow, man.
0: Bill, how did Eugene do in our quiz?
1: 3 right. 6 more points. Total to 9. Still trails Paula.
0: Oh. All right. And how many, then, does Alzo need to take it?
1: 5 to win.
0: All right. Alzo, this is for the game. Here we go. On Wednesday, the Justice Department once again indicted former FBI chief blank.
3: Comey.
0: On Monday, the Mexican government arrested another high-profile blank member.
3: Cartel.
0: Right. This week, the United Arab Emirates announced it was planning to leave blank on May 1st.
3: The LIV?
0: Not the golf tournament. No.
3: Yeah.
0: OPEC. They're going to leave OPEC on Monday. The White House once again put pressure on ABC to fire late-night host blank.
3: Jimmy Kimmel.
0: Right. This week, a French teenager faced jail time for blanking in a public place.
3: Peeing.
0: No. Licking a straw, then putting it back in the dispenser.
2: No.
0: You're like,
3: that'll
0: put him away for life.
3: That'll
0: all right.
3: That'll do it.
0: On Wednesday, J. Craig Venter, the man who decoded the human blank, passed away at the age of 79.
3: Genome?
0: Yep. After losing Saudi Arabia as an investor, PGA competitor blank is at the risk of shutting down.
3: Yeah. See, I was ahead of you.
0: You were.
3: Know? Yeah. is it Liv, right?
0: Liv Golf, yeah. Yes. This week, a woman in Massachusetts was convicted for sicking her blank on a group of police trying to perform an eviction.
3: Her pet rabbit.
0: No, her swarm of bees.
2: Whoa!
0: In 2022, Housing advocate Rory Woods pulled up in her truck to try to stop sheriff's deputies from carrying out an eviction when they wouldn't listen to reason. She went to her truck, selected one of her hives, and released the bees.
4: Wow.
3: One of her hives.
0: Yeah. A bunch. Sadly, she was then arrested for assault with a hilarious weapon. Bill, did Alzo do well enough to win?
1: He needed five. He got five.
4: There you go.
1: He's today's winner.
0: Congratulations. In just a minute, we're going to ask our panelists to predict what will be King Charles's favorite souvenir from his trip to America. But first, let me tell you all that support for NPR comes from NPR stations and your part-time controller specializing in nonprofit accounting and committed to supporting nonprofits with financial management services such as budgeting and forecasting, yptc.com/NPR. 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BJ Lederman composed our theme. Our program is produced by Jennifer Mills, Miles Dornbos, and Lillian King. Special thanks to Blythe Robertson and Monica Hickey. Peter Gwynn is the comptroller of the city of San Diego. Emma Choi is our vibe curator. Technical direction is from Lorna White. Our CFO is Colin Miller. And with this show, we are delighted to welcome to our crew our new operations manager, Jasira Vardak. Our production manager is Robert Newhouse. Our senior producer is Ian Chillock. And the executive producer of Wait, Wait, Don't Tell Me is Mr. Michael Danforth. Now, panel, what will be King Charles's favorite souvenir from his trip? Alzo Slade.
3: Paper crown from Burger King.
0: Eugene Cordero.
4: A doggy bag from the Virginia potluck.
0: And Paula Poundstone.
2: He got one of the last Cracker Barrel t-shirts with the new canceled logo.
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0: So thank you to Bill Curtis. Thanks also to Alzo Slade, Eugene Cordero, and Paula Poundstone. Thanks to Carolyn Satter and the staff and crew at the San Diego Civic Theater. Special thanks to Heather Milne-Barger and everybody at KPBS here in San Diego. And thanks to all of you for listening wherever you might be. I'm Peter Sagal, and Bill,
1: stay classy, San Diego. 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
1: Hey y'all, Sam Sanders here. 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But this year's event has already spawned protests.
2: It's almost like the tech gala now.
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1: Fashion journalist Amy Odell breaks down the uproar over big tech and high fashion. Plus, how has feminism changed in the last 30 years?
4: At the beginning of the 90s, for sure, you had all this energy and this momentum behind trying to make things better for women. And then over the course of the decade, it just kind of flatlined.
1: Author Sophie Gilbert answers that question in her book, Girl on Girl. All that coming up after these headlines.
5: Live from NPR News in Washington, I'm Nora Rahm. Low-cost carrier Spirit Airlines ceased operations early this morning after more than 30 years. NPR's Joel Rose reports the company's disappearance could have far-reaching consequences for the aviation industry.
6: In a message posted online overnight, Spirit Airlines told its passengers not to go to the airport. Customers who bought tickets directly from Spirit will get an automatic refund, the airline said, while other airlines said they would cap fares for passengers who had tickets with Spirit. Spirit Airlines faced mounting financial pressure because of rising jet fuel prices, but its problems had been building for years. The airline filed for bankruptcy twice since 2024, and its market share had been shrinking. But even with a small footprint, consumer advocates say Spirit could still have an important effect on fares by providing added competition on the routes that it flew. Without Spirit, advocates worry that prices will go up for everyone. Joel Rose, NPR News, Washington.
5: A legal fight over access to the abortion pill mifepristone is likely headed to the U.S. Supreme Court. Yesterday, the Fifth Circuit Court of Appeals sided with Louisiana, blocking prescriptions through telehealth appointments. Mary Ziegler is an expert in the legal history of abortion at UC Davis. She says the decision is causing shockwaves.
7: This is the most consequential, potentially in some ways, ruling we've had since Dobbs from a lower court. And that's going to require every politician to weigh in. And it doesn't really leave the Trump administration the option of doing nothing anymore.
5: The ruling means patients nationwide for now must receive the medication in person. Since Roe v. Wade was overturned, abortion pills by mail have become a key access point, even in states with bans. As President Trump has clashed with the German leader over the war in Iran, Germany's defense minister is downplaying the U.S. decision to withdraw 5,000 troops from Germany, roughly 14% of its presence within the next year. NPR's Rob Schmitz reports from Berlin.
8: German Defense Minister Boris Pistorius called the Pentagon's move an expected one, adding that if Germany is to remain transatlantic, it must strengthen the European pillar within NATO. A spokesperson for NATO said it was working with the U.S. to understand the details of the troop withdrawal and that it underscored the need for Europe to invest more in defense. The Pentagon's announcement would still leave more than 30,000 U.S. troops in Germany, reversing a buildup that began under President Joe Biden. Germany is undergoing an historic defense buildup and investment in response to Russia's invasion of Ukraine more than 4 years ago. Rob Schmitz, NPR News, Berlin.
5: British Prime Minister Keir Starmer says restrictions may be imposed on pro-Palestinian marches because of a rise in anti-Semitism in his country. Two Jewish men were wounded in a stabbing in London this week. You're listening to NPR News in Washington. Ghana is rejecting a proposed health agreement with the United States, part of an effort to replace the work of the now-shuttered U.S. Agency for International Development. Ghana's Data Protection Commission said it would require the sharing of sensitive health data, and it has privacy concerns. An appeals court in China has ruled in favor of a worker whose tech company replaced him with AI. NPR's Jennifer Pack reports the decision comes as Chinese leaders push industries to widely adopt the technology.
9: The tech worker was employed at an AI-related firm in the eastern Chinese city of Hangzhou. He earned close to $44,000 a year before AI took over his job. The company reassigned him to a lower-level position with a 40% pay cut. He refused, and the company ended his contract. A Hangzhou court has upheld an earlier ruling that the dismissal was unlawful. Lawyer Wang Xuyang, who is not connected to the case, told state-run news agency Xinhua, AI adoption doesn't automatically justify a company laying off a worker to cut costs. But corporate profits have been squeezed as the Chinese economy remains sluggish. Jennifer Pak, NPR News, Shanghai.
5: Seoul, South Korea held its third annual Power Nap Contest today. Hundreds of people showed up at a park to compete. The city is trying to encourage its citizens to get more sleep in a place known for long work days and 24-hour shopping malls. The rules require participants come tired, with a full belly, and dressed as a sleeping beauty or prince. I'm Nora Rahm, NPR News.
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1: Hey, y'all, it's the Sam Sanders Show from KCRW, all about the things that entertain us. Thank you so much for listening. This week, the Met Gala. It's coming up the first Monday in May at the Metropolitan Museum of Art in New York. It is a big party that's actually a fundraiser for the museum's Costume Institute. But we mostly know it as fashion's biggest night. When this year's sponsors of the Met Gala were announced, it led to head-scratching, outrage, and even plans to protest. Because two of those sponsors are Lauren Sanchez and her husband Jeff Bezos, two of the richest people in the world, two people who are not fashion industry insiders, who haven't worked in the business, two people who aren't known for their impeccable style. My guest this episode is Amy Odell. She's a fashion and culture journalist, and she hosts the Back Row podcast and newsletter. I talk with Amy about what the Bezoses mean for the fashion world and how it all fits into what she is calling fashion's new gilded age. Here's our chat. Enjoy.
2: I was thinking this morning about the Met Gala. It's almost like the tech gala now.
1: Wait, say more.
2: Because
1: I'm intrigued by this.
2: Yeah, because the Bezoses are sponsoring. If you look in recent years, more and more tech money has gone toward this event from TikTok,
1: really?
2: From Meta. Amazon has sponsored it before too. OpenAI, when they did the Sleeping Beauties exhibition. And I think with the perception of AI and tech just being low, like the approval ratings around this industry are not great right now.
1: Yeah,
2: and I think it makes sense that these tech companies and these tech people would look to fashion to kind of launder their images, to seem cool, to seem glamorous, to seem palatable, and maybe particularly to appeal to women.
1: Is the Bezos' sponsorship of this year's Met Gala going to give them any of the things that you just listed? The coolness, the appealing to women, the, you know, laundering the reputation. Will it
2: help? I think
1: to
2: a degree it will. And I think that we have seen Lauren Sanchez, for instance, I think that her acceptance in the world of fashion, like I see it starting to come around. It's almost like with Kim Kardashian, when she was first on the cover of Vogue with Kanye pegged to their wedding in 2014, and people were appalled.
1: Everyone was mad, but then nevertheless, she persisted.
2: She persisted.
1: And now everyone's like, oh, she's got it.
2: People don't really give it a second thought.
1: Yeah.
2: Yeah. Obviously, Lauren Sanchez is in a very different position from Kim Kardashian, given her immense wealth. You know, Lauren Sanchez really doesn't have much of a connection to this world, but we saw at the recent couture shows in January, she was riding around in a black car with Anna Wintour. So we're seeing the industry start to accept her more. And I think sometimes it's the fashion industry that accepts these people and then kind of like the public follows. And I think that happened with Kim Kardashian.
1: What are the grumblings and rumblings that you hear about the Bezoses and the Met Gala from all of your contacts in the fashion world? Are folks secretly behind their backs talking mess about them?
2: Yeah, some people are disgusted. I would say a lot of people are disgusted by it. Mm-hmm. At the same time, not everybody. I've also talked to people who really like her, who are happy, you know, who feel like she's supportive, who feels like they just want to help and, you know, are happy that they're here, that they're doing this.
1: Yeah, because they need the money, right? Fashion needs the money.
2: Yeah, I think so. I think so. And, you know, fashion also is an industry that has really reorganized itself around appealing to very, very wealthy people. You know, I started covering fashion really in 2008, 2007. Mm-hmm. You know, it used to be more about the aspirational consumers. It used to be much more, even luxury goods used to be much more affordable. Like you could save up and go into Hermes and buy something. Mm-hmm. The industry has really reorganized itself around appealing to what we call very important clients or VICs. Mm-hmm. These are people who account for 2% of overall luxury customers, but spend 40% of all money spent on luxury goods.
1: That's why.
2: So, yeah. And I think that Lauren Sanchez is the embodiment of this new kind of customer who's really into conspicuous consumption and flaunting their wealth, you know, who wants to basically be Instagram influencers and want to be seen at the fashion shows. I mean, it used to be that like you didn't even know who these people were, and now they want to be out there.
1: You wrote on your Substack about this recent phenomenon, the super rich kind of taking over fashion and fashion consumption. You said that fashion has entered its gilded age. That's a pretty stark description, harsh description. You really think that?
2: Yeah, I do. I do. I had a Gilded Age historian on my podcast recently, actually, Elizabeth Block. And I said, are we in another Gilded Age? And she said, yes, without question. And she referenced some of what we saw at the Bezos' wedding as an example of why, you know, seeing very wealthy people go over there with trunks and trunks of clothes and changing, I don't know, several times a day, you know, undertaking this enormous expense and effort for parties.
1: What I am surprised by on the outside looking in is that through all of it, none of these celebrities and rich people who are doing this kind of conspicuous consumption and performance of wealth, none of them are tamping it down. You know, the protests against the Bezoses have been going on for a while. The outcry over all these celebrities riding in boats on the canals in Venice for the wedding, everyone saw that. And yet it doesn't stop them.
2: Right.
1: Do you think these super consumers, these super rich folks who are trying to penetrate the world of fashion or of art, do they care that a lot of us normies just find it icky? Do they care?
2: It doesn't seem like it. It doesn't seem like Anna Wintour cares. I scratch my head over it too, Sam. I mean, I don't, I'm like waiting, like, is, you know, is there anybody in that world of people who are going to the Met Gala who get to be invited to that? Is there anybody in that world who would take a stand? You know, I think that self-promotion is valuable to a lot of the entertainers. Mm. They probably need it. They probably have fashion contracts, ambassadorships, as they may be called today, where they have to wear, you know, so-and-so has to wear a certain brand a certain number of times. And the Met Gala is one place they're expected to do that. Mm. You know, and I don't really like, in some way, like I get it. If you're an actor and that's how you earn your money.
1: Yeah.
2: More so than probably a lot of films now. We've seen that really kind of reverse in recent years. Celebrities want to start brands, be brands, and that's kind of the means to the end for them to make their art. Mm. So I think that's part of it.
1: You know, there are always notable skips from the Met Gala. Mayor Mamdani has said he is not going. Mm-hmm. Are there other folks, any folks involved saying, this just feels too weird with the Bezos is involved, I will not be at the Met Gala? Are there any protesters?
2: I haven't heard anything specific yet this year. Mm-hmm. Are these calculations going on behind the scenes with celebrities and their publicists? I wouldn't be surprised. Do you remember when Karl Lagerfeld was the theme?
1: Oh, yeah. It was kind of a controversy because He has a history of some pretty offensive comments, statements, and behavior.
2: Yes.
1: That everyone has known about for a very long time.
2: Yes, exactly. He was dismissive of sexual assault victims during the Me Too movement, the heyday of that. He made repeated disparaging comments about fat people. And I feel like these Bezos protests are louder already.
1: Really?
2: I think so.
1: Really? Yeah. In spite of the protests, the big names also attached to the Met Gala, besides Lauren and Jeff, the co-chairs are Beyonce, Venus Williams, Nicole Kidman, and Anna Wintour. I mean, it might be the case that day of, Beyonce being there just overshadows all of this.
2: Absolutely. I think that's why these companies want to be involved. Tell me if you think I'm wrong, but I think it's really hard to disrupt the event itself. And I think that it's just kind of hard to overshadow proceedings as they've kind of always been, you know, because even if you're deeply against the Bezoses and you don't want to, you know, you want to boycott the Met Gala, let's say as a consumer of media, of social media, it's kind of impossible.
1: It's going to get in your feed. You're going to see
2: it. Yeah, you can't avoid seeing it in your feed, in the news, whatever you look at. I think it's going to be really hard to disrupt that. I mean, it'll be interesting to see, you know, the kind of dissent that we see in social media commentary as the event unfolds and after. I think we will see a fair amount of that.
1: Yeah.
2: You know, people are disgusted by the celebrities who are going. But what I also want to say about the Carl year is that I did hear that there were stars who chose not to go that year because they knew that there was backlash to the premise. So that could be happening behind the scenes. Whether or not we'll find out about it, I don't know. I mean, it seems unlikely.
1: All right, listeners, if you are just now joining me, I'm talking with fashion and culture journalist Amy Odell. She hosts the Back Row podcast and newsletter. Let's talk about Bezos and Anna Wintour specifically.
2: Okay.
1: You wrote a book on Anna Wintour. What does it say about Anna Wintour and her strategy or her plan for world domination that she's cozied up so much to that guy?
2: Yeah. You know, I was thinking about the story in the book that I haven't talked a lot about, but seems very relevant now. But someone told me that Anna went out for lunch with Bill Gates long ago. Let's say... aughts, maybe 90s aughts. And she came back and she said, he's just so attractive.
1: Wait, really?
2: Yeah. And
1: Anna Wintour said that.
2: Yes.
1: About Bill Gates. Okay.
2: And this person who told me the story said, who was the recipient of the comment, said, she's attracted to people who are powerful.
1: Wow.
2: And I think that that's what it's about. I think it's about power with her. And I think that's what her new role is about. You know, now she's not the editor-in-chief of Vogue. She's the chief content officer of Condé Nast.
1: She's still the boss. She's still the boss.
2: Something, something. Yeah. But she basically, she passed off running day-to-day, the day-to-day editorial operations of Vogue to Chloe Moll. Because, you know, as we know, that's a grind. Like, you know, posting content all day, looking at metrics, doing a website, doing a YouTube, doing an Instagram, clipping everything, doing a podcast. Yeah. She passed it off to somebody else. And now she can kind of sit on top of it and she can focus on, you know, other parts of the business that are probably more successful, like the Met Gala, maybe Vogue World. We don't know all that much about Condé Nast, of course, because it's a private company.
1: Yeah. What I'll be watching at the Met Gala next week, who lets the Bezoses take pictures with them? I think that'll be a tell of how much they're wanted or desired or accepted. Like, we might not see a photo of Beyonce with Lauren Sanchez.
2: That's the one
1: I'm curious
2: about.
1: They'll both be there, but I don't think they'll be yucking it up.
2: Exactly.
1: That's it. She's also a billionaire. Like, they're all just like, they're all in this world that we don't live in.
2: And they're all insulated, I think, from the world that we live in by design.
1: Yeah. Yeah. Yeah. If you were in charge of the Met Gala and could make one big change to make it better for all of us, what would you change?
2: Oh my God, one change. So they used to sell tickets to an after party.
1: Ooh.
2: To just anybody.
1: And
2: Anna did away with this.
1: Of course she did.
2: So it used to be like anyone could buy tickets too. And it was like hundreds of bucks. I mean, it seems by today's standards accessible. So it's like not cheap, but you could go. And they did get kind of out of hand. If you're going to have people partying in the museum, like you want to control it because like there's obviously very expensive things in there.
1: It's a museum.
2: So But I kind of like the spirit of that in a way. Like, can you like have an after party for everyone? And yeah. I think just opening it up a bit and making it a little bit less top down, because we see this thirst for this within fashion. There's this creator called Lias. I don't know if you follow him, but he has been hosting watch parties of fashion shows. So, you know, brands will stream their shows, and sure, you could go and sit at home and watch it on YouTube, or you could go to one of his watch parties, which are free, and you could watch it there.
13: Nice.
2: They've been incredibly, incredibly successful. He draws thousands of people at a time to sit in a theater and watch these shows. And I think, so I think finding a way to infuse it with a little bit of that spirit would go a really long way in terms of the event's image. And then also just making people feel like, you know, hey, like maybe I want to support the Costume Institute too. But I think, you know, having it be so closed off, it just makes it feel so elitist, you know? Yeah. So I think something like that.
13: Something like that. Well, and also, as you know, speaking of the exhibit that exists every year around this Met Gala, we've also gotten really, really far away from the reality of what this thing is supposed to do. Get people to go to this museum. We've forgotten about that. I wonder if that could be more front of mind. I also think a great fix for the Met Gala, televise what happens inside the room too. We only see the carpet. Show us what happens inside. You can pick and choose what you show us, but show us something. Why not?
2: Yeah. Why not? I like that one.
13: Yeah.
2: Vogue releases those photos, but they don't really, I don't know, do they put out videos? Not really. We have to wait for, like, was it Kiki Palmer who showed us the food the year that it was vegan? It was so funny. She was like, this is what they're feeding us. And it didn't look good.
13: I love it. I love it. All right. Last question for you. In the midst of this weird gilded age of fashion where the haves seem so far removed from the have-nots and the rest of us, where are you looking to in the real world or online for exciting new fashion now?
2: Oh, that's a great question. Well, I think student shows are always worth a look. What's coming out of Central St. Martin's? What's coming out of Parsons? What's coming out of FIT? I'm always curious to see. And they do wild things, as they should. Yeah. They're students. Yeah. They're young. They're creative. They're idealistic. But I'm always curious to see those shows. And it is hard. It is really hard to discover new designers. I think it's just such a hard business to get into. So it is hard, but I always look at the Central St. Martin's show, and Vogue, I think, puts that online. I always look at that.
13: Okay. Noted. Noted. Well, listen, I will be watching the Met Gala. I'm not too impressed with the theme this year. It feels like a catch-all.
2: It feels a bit meaningless.
13: What is it? We haven't even mentioned the theme. Yeah. What's the theme?
2: I think it's costume art. And the dress code is fashion is art, which could mean absolutely anything. It's something to do with bodies and the dressed body. And then also it incorporates art from the museum's permanent collection. But
13: all fashion is a dressed body.
2: I know. When they say the dressed body, it makes me laugh every time. But, I just think that it's like we don't even know this year. Unlike last year, we're like, everybody knew. Because it's all been overshadowed by the Bezoses, which is a shame.
13: Yeah, that is very interesting. What a departure. Last year felt so thematically sound and interesting. And this year we're just talking about the money.
2: Yeah.
13: Well, on that note, in the words of Miranda Priestly, that's all. Thanks again to my guest, Amy Odell. She's the host of the Back Row podcast and newsletter. Time now for a quick break. When we come back, my conversation with Sophie Gilbert. She's the author of the book, Girl on Girl, How Pop Culture Turned a Generation of Women Against Themselves. 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
1: Hey, y'all, Sam Sanders here. Welcome back to my show. So last week, I saw something online that made my elder millennial heart flutter. Victoria Beckham, the artist formerly known as Posh Spice, she released a throwback 90s, early 2000s playlist that she made with The Gap. She also launched a collection with The Gap, but I am more concerned with the playlist because the playlist sounded like this. It was this perfect trifecta of nostalgia, a Spice Girl, vintage hip-hop and R&B, and The Gap, which is perhaps more 90s than the 90s themselves. All of this is part of this big wave of 90s nostalgia that we're all living through right now, a wave that I have referenced on this show before. My guest this episode, her take on the 90s and our nostalgia for it, is a lot less happy-go-lucky than that Gap playlist. Sophie Gilbert argues that the 90s was a decade in which feminism changed for the worst. And she says a lot of that change can be traced through the rise of Victoria Beckham and the Spice Girls. Sophie Gilbert just released the paperback edition of her book, Girl on Girl, How Pop Culture Turned a Generation of Women Against Themselves. And she says to understand how that decade changed the way that we all see women, you have to start with the Spice Girls and the phrase girl power.
4: Well, the interesting thing I think is when I set out to write this book, I knew it was going to focus on the 2000s and I didn't initially intend to think about the 90s, but there was so much that happened in the 90s that was so crucial to what exactly happened in the 2000s that I had to go back and do this whole other chapter because there were all these shifts that were taking place. And I think a lot of the nostalgia is for the fact that this was really the last offline decade. And so it was the last time that anything really seemed authentic, that people were not performing for an invisible digital audience on their phones, but they were actually, you know, living lives because they wanted to make art or, you know, pursue their dreams or whatever. So I sort of have, I get the nostalgia for the 90s because I feel it a little bit myself. Like I remember listening to music on tapes and it seemed like in some ways it was the last affordable decade where you could live fairly cheaply as an artist in a major city. And basically what happened throughout the middle and the latter part of the decade, I think, for women was very important. But at the beginning of the 90s, for sure, you had this, you know, third wave feminism was very much alive. Anita Hill was testifying in Congress. It was the year of the woman. You had Riot Girl. You had all this energy and this momentum behind trying to make things better for women. And then over the course of the decade, it just kind of flatlined.
13: Yeah, yeah. And that is that journey of the 90s and the move from third wave feminism to post-feminism. I've just been obsessed with the way that you lay it out in your book because you can track that entire decade of movement through one phrase, and that phrase is girl power.
4: Yes, it was fascinating. I was a little bit too young for Riot Girl, so I've learned so much about them in the process of researching this, but the phrase girl power originally came about because two members of the band Bikini Kill were sitting together trying to think of two words that people wouldn't normally associate. And the words that they came up were girl and power.

0: And so when they had this phrase, which they would, you know, use, they used it quite intentionally. I think the point was to say, why do people not think girls don't have, like, why should girls not have power? Why do those words not necessarily go together in people's minds?
1: Yeah.
0: And so when they used it as a slogan, it had this energy behind it and this intention. It was supposed to make people think. It was supposed to provoke change.
1: Yeah. And let's say these folks were. So the Riot Girl movement was a women-led, not subset, but maybe offshoot of punk that was pushing for visibility and equal treatment for women in rock, no?
0: Yeah, punk, I should say, was not always super friendly to women.
1: Yeah.
0: And so there was a subset of fans who were women who loved punk music and made punk music and wanted to carve out more space for women within punk music. And so, you know, they were ferociously creative. They made lots of scenes. They made lots of music. They were really political.
1: We got to stop here because there might be some folks who don't know that Riot Girl is spelled with three R's, girl, and they might not know what a zine is.
0: Yes, a zine was kind of like a magazine that you could make in your own house. It's like pre-Substack, I guess, pre-internet. You could just make your own publication and put anything you wanted in it. So that,
1: and you often remixed things from other bigger, more commercial magazines into your very independent small zine.
0: Absolutely. And so the Riot Girl zines, they had all these manifestos and they were really thoughtful and intellectual sometimes. But that was very much a force for change. They wanted to change the world for women. Even if just in punk music, they wanted the scene to be safer for women. They had the slogan that was called, you know, like, Girls to the Front. And it was about getting girls a safe space in the mosh pit where the men were usually, you know, taking up space. Mm-hmm. And then around the mid-90s, the Spice Girls came along and they reclaimed this phrase, girl power.
2: We went away and wrote our own stuff, managed ourselves, created the spicy girl power movement.
3: Girl power!
1: As someone who grew up in the 90s, I had no idea that girl power was created by the Riot Girl movement. I thought the Spice Girls made it.
0: Yeah, I had no idea either. It's really sort of crazy to think about. But the way that they repurposed it, it was very celebratory. It wasn't really about trying to change anything. It was about celebrating all the things that women had achieved. It was like, girl power, you know, we have jobs now. We can have sex with with anyone we want. We can wear whatever we want. We have money. We can go shopping. It was sort of very, to me, it really embodies this shift from third wave feminism, which was really, you know, intersectional and trying to change society for the good of all women, towards post-feminism, which was much more about feminism's not necessary anymore. Do whatever you want. Like, your time is here, ladies. And that was very much, I think, something that set the tone for whatever the feminism of the 2000s would be.
1: Yeah, yeah. You write so beautifully about it. You say that the ways in which the culture thought of feminism, it went from thinking of feminism as a freedom from oppression, freedom from violence, to a freedom to. Freedom to wear whatever you want, freedom to have sex wherever you want, and with whoever you want, freedom to spend as much money as you want to be a girl or a woman. The shift of feminism changed in the 90s. I was so struck by the ways in which you lay out that shift and the types of women that were allowed to be pop stars. You know, in the early 90s, we had these versions of feminine sexuality that were fully adult. Janet Jackson.
4: My lips hurt.
1: Madonna. We also had versions of Women's Rage that were popular. I think of Alanis Morissette. And then we end the decade with Britney Spears, who is, I love her, but she's something totally different, no?
0: She's totally different. I mean, there were so many things going on. I think about how much a major part of Gen X and a major part of certainly the Riot Girl movement was about not selling out. It was the idea that the worst thing you could do would be to sell out. Like, you should stay true to your artistic credentials and not, you know, take money from the man. And then the Spice Girls came along. And God, I love them so much. So I don't ever want to kind of pick on them as the moment when everything changed. But they had no qualms about selling out at all. They put their name on everything. They had, I think, half a billion with a B, dollars worth of commercial deals in their first year and a half as a band.
1: In their first year and a half.
0: First year and a half.
1: I hope the Spice Girls actually got that money.
0: I hope so too. But they had Spice Girls body spray. They had Spice Girls sneakers, Spice Girls Polaroid camera. I think in the UK we had like Spice Girls household goods. Someone told me on tour they had a Spice Girls toaster. I haven't been able to fact check.
1: Oh my goodness.
0: But they literally sold everything. And once people saw how much money could be made, especially from people who could sell things to this new, this valuable new demographic of teenage girls, they weren't interested in the angry women of rock anymore. It was all about teenagers. So it was all, and specifically about, you know, shiny, very camera friendly teenagers who could sell things to other girls.
1: Hey, if you're just not joining me, I'm here with Sophie Gilbert. Sophie's a staff writer for The Atlantic. She is also the author of the book, Girl on Girl, How Pop Culture Turned a Generation of Women Against Themselves. When thinking about the move from adult sexual beings like Madonna and Janet at the start of the 90s, and then ending up with childlike sexual beings such as Britney Spears in those first music videos by the end of the 90s.
0: Yeah.
1: I couldn't help thinking how much of that through line still exists today. And I couldn't stop thinking about one of the biggest pop stars of this moment, Sabrina Carpenter. I don't know how to place her. I don't know where to place her. I like some of the music. I know that there's talent there. You know, she's bigger than ever. She just played Coachella. But the ways in which she expresses sexuality, I think about it a lot in relation to the themes of your book. And I wonder if you have thoughts on Sabrina Carpenter as a pop star and how she fits into all of these things that we're talking about.
0: This might surprise you. I love her.
1: Okay, no, yeah. Tell me more.
0: I'm a Sab fan, Sabcella. I mean, when I was doing an event for the book last year, she was coming up all the time because it was around the time that the Man's Best Friend album cover came out.
1: Yeah. And we should say that was a very controversial album cover, no?
0: It was. It was obviously her on her hands and knees being dragged by the hair by a kind of faceless man. And she wasn't dressed up like she usually is. Like, usually I think her style is just kind of like glorious fembot. Like, she's so... It's this very bombshell, self-satirical, way over the top version of femininity. Yeah. But in that,
1: a little sexy baby as well, given her size.
0: Yeah, well, it's not her fault she's so small.
1: That is true. That is true. Yeah.
0: I mean, I think so much of what was happening in the 90s with this shift from adult female sexuality towards teenage sexuality, and this was really revelatory to me when I figured this out in my research, was it was kind of influenced by AIDS. Because men were terrified of sex. And you see this a lot in the movies of the era, like Fatal Attraction, when Michael Douglas has an affair and nothing good comes of it.
1: Mm-hmm.
0: There was this real fear and terror of casual sex again. Somehow out of this moment came the idea that teenage girls were somehow safer because they hadn't yet been fully sexualized.
1: Oh.
0: So you see them come up a lot more sort of really over through the course of the 90s, but especially in the late 90s and things like American Beauty, where you have Kevin Spacey's crazy midlife crisis crush on his teenage daughter's best friend. But this sexualization, this real like fetishization of teenage girls is both sexual, but also pure. It's really gross, but it does make sense when you start
1: thinking
0: about the history.
1: We also should highlight American Beauty went on to win Best Picture, no?
0: It did. Yeah, it did. And I don't know what to make of that.
1: Yeah. I remember watching the movie myself and loving it and not at all making the connection. Oh, she's underage. This is predatory.
0: I remember watching it as a teenage girl and like so much during that era that was really sexualizing teenage girls, feeling like, oh my God, this is so beautiful. It's so profound. Like, this is art. And now I watch it, you know, as a woman in my 40s, I'm like, what the hell?
1: Yeah, I mean, same for me. Like, I watched all this stuff as a gay male who wasn't out yet. And so when I saw the Britney Spears video, I wasn't turned on. I was enamored.
0: Yeah.
1: And I remember I had this version of the Britney Spears story in my head in which she was fully empowered.
0: Yeah.
1: She chose to do it. She went to the video shoot and said, make the skirt shorter, cinch the waist of the top, make it a crop top. And I had this version of Britney Spears in my head in which she was this boss at 15 years old.
0: Yeah.
1: And the older I get, the more I realize, no, there were, I think, a lot of men in corporate interest preying on her in her youth.
0: Yeah. And this is the difference, I think, to bring it back to Sabrina. I say it like she's my friend, Sabrina.
1: Yeah, one day, but let's manifest it.
0: Maybe she is now. This is the difference, I think, Jessica Simpson wrote in her memoir a few years back about how there were all these men in these rooms telling her what to do throughout her whole career. And mm-hmm. you think about Britney certainly through that lens and Jessica Simpson. And, you know, Mina Suvari has also spoken out about, you know, her treatment.
1: Star of American Beauty.
0: Teenager. Yes, yeah. Of course. And so from them to Sabrina, I just don't get the sense that Sabrina Carpenter is performing for the male gaze. She seems to be really portraying herself in a way that makes her feel happy and powerful. And it's so at this event on tour, someone described her as less someone who's trying to be sexy for men than a divorcee on a cruise, like a recent divorcee on a cruise, someone who's like, I'm free.
1: Yeah.
0: You know, her performance at Coachella was so interesting too, because she's doing all this old fashioned bombshell stuff. Like she's wearing the tights like Anne Margaret and Viva Las Vegas.
1: Mm-hmm.
0: And it's very retro. Like she definitely seems to be winking the whole time. Yeah.
1: Yeah. And I will say, Short and Sweet is a lovely album.
0: It's a great album.

0: on for like a year straight.
1: I just watched the Muppets episode that she was in briefly, the revival. I have 5-year-old twins, one boy, one girl, and as we sat down to watch it, the minute she came on, my 5-year-old boy was like, "Who is that?" And then he just kept asking questions about her the next day, so she has a fan.
0: Yeah, well, I mean, she has this physicality that I'm sure is, like, really appealing to children.
1: Yeah,
0: she has, of course. She has big eyes, she's looking right at you, she is, I get it.
1: She's their height, no, I mean, she has really insane charisma as well, and she's just an incredible performer, so...
0: All right, time now for a break. When we come back, more with author Sophie Gilbert. Her book is called Girl on Girl, How Pop Culture Turned a Generation of Women Against Themselves. It's out now in paperback. Stay with us.
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0: Hey, y'all, it's the Sam Sanders Show. Let's get back to my conversation with writer and author Sophie Gilbert. We've been talking all about the origins of the phrase girl power and how that phrase, and

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1: And all about speaking truth to power. It moved into this space in the 90s where it was less about speaking truth to power and more about being pretty degrading to women.
2: Yeah, there was this real shift. I mean, from hip-hop as an art form that was all about protest music and exposing social inequality and exposing the conditions that people were living under, there was this shift around the late 80s, early 90s, right as people started to make more money and sign big deals. And certainly around the time that, you know, there were the protests and people were speaking out about police brutality. There was this shift. I think the record companies, some people have theorized, some hip-hop historians have theorized, got very squeamish about the nature of protest in hip-hop. But protest music needs a villain, right? It needs an enemy. It needs someone to protest against. And so you do see this shift away from criticizing social conditions towards objectifying and really brutalizing women. It became a real flashpoint, I think, because people were defending it certainly as a freedom of speech issue.
1: You write that Henry Louis Gates, the Harvard professor, was defending some of the most crass lyrics in rap songs of the 90s.
2: From 2 Live Crew, because 2 Live Crew, I think, were arrested for obscenity in their lyrics. And they were defended by Henry Louis Gates, who argued that they were just, you know, taking part in this kind of self-satire again. But it was Kimberlé Crenshaw, actually, who wrote a really thoughtful piece in the Boston Review, who said that everyone was treating this as a freedom of speech issue, rightly so. But everyone was also ignoring the really virulent misogyny and the hatred towards women, especially black women.
1: Yeah.
2: But it is this really fascinating shift at the same
1: time.
2: Totally.
1: And we see all this happening in the 90s, these major tectonic shifts in the way pop culture and the music industry is treating and thinking about women. At the same time that's happening, you write that it's all underscored by porn culture, no?
2: Yeah, I mean, it sounds silly because I called my book Girl on Girl. I didn't think porn would be as big a part of the book when I pitched it, when I wrote the proposal. Which now obviously seems naive, because I think certainly from the late 80s on, porn in some ways became the most popular American cultural pastime.
1: Why then, late 80s on?
2: It was basically the arrival of VHS. So before VHS...
1: That makes sense.
2: People had to go to movie theaters, and it was very, you know, you didn't know if you'd be sitting next to or what they'd be doing, and it was this kind of real sleazy... really kind of gross environment. But then VHS came along. Like, you see this throughout technology. Anytime a new kind of technology is introduced, basically the early adopters, the first things they use it for is sex and selling sex. And so there was a real tenfold increase between the mid-80s and the mid-90s in the number of people renting pornographic tapes. But it was sort of understudied, right? Because people found porn shameful. It was this thing that nobody really wanted to talk about. And then the internet came along and obviously turbocharged, again, the number of people who were able to consume porn. And whenever anything becomes that popular, of course, it's going to have a massive effect on the culture. So you do see throughout the 90s and the 2000s just a lot more sexually explicit material and all kinds of cultural stuff.
1: You quoted someone early in the book discussing porn and what it does, and it said, basically, and I'm getting the words wrong, porn doesn't moralize, porn doesn't this, porn doesn't that. Porn just trains. Porn trains people. I wish I could get that quote right. I'm sorry.
2: No, it's good. I think it's the one from Amir Srinivasan, who wrote The Right to Sex. She's a philosopher at Oxford University. And it's a great quote. I think I used it twice in the book because I'm that boring. But it was also,
1: it's just
2: really important. But she's trying to make the point that porn does train, particularly when we don't live in a world that has, say, perfect sex education, and when teens learn so much of what they know from, you know, sexual material that they see on the internet, they do grow up absorbing lessons from that and thinking that certain things are normal and certain things are, you know, just fine to do.
1: There's been several news articles about the rise of violence in casual sex that's greatly informed by the porn that people are seeing.
2: Yeah. And I should say, too, like, I'm not opposed to porn. Like, adults have always wanted to see sexual imagery, and we always will. That's just how we're wired, and there's nothing wrong with it. It's just that the kind of porn that

0: has really dominated, and I say really, really dominated over the last three decades. Mm-hmm. There's an activist called Clem again, and she calls it patriarchal porn. And it's a specific kind of porn that tends to dominate, brutalize, often include violence meted out by men against women.
1: Yeah.
0: And that's the major, if you go on Pornhub, that's pretty much most of what you'll get. There are filmmakers trying to make other kinds, trying to make ethical porn, trying to make feminist porn, but they charge money for it. And so the kind that you get free on the internet that most people watch is patriarchal, and it does engender, you know, it's the idea that everything is set up for the man's pleasure and that the woman is just in service of whatever he wants in that way.
1: It seems as if the nature of porn assumes that sex can only be fulfilling if it's in some way domineering and violent for some of the parties involved.
0: Yeah. And the theory that I espouse in the book is that so much of that happened in the 2000s because mainstream culture was getting a lot more sexually explicit. And so, you know, during the 90s, you could watch HBO's Real Sex, you could watch Red Shoe Diaries. Mm-hmm. There was a lot more explicit sexual imagery in fashion photography, for example, and then in ads, you know, things like the Abercrombie & Fitch catalog in the year 2000 had an interview with Jenna Jameson. So porn was suddenly creeping more and more into the cultural mainstream.
1: Yeah.
0: But at the same time, if you're making porn, like, porn is a transgressive product by its nature. It exists on the margins, and you can only get people to pay for it if you're doing stuff that they can't find elsewhere.
1: So it has to get more extreme.
0: Yeah, you do start to see more violence and more aggression and around that time.
1: Yeah, yeah. I could stay on the 90s forever.
0: Yeah.
1: But you trace throughout your book the ways in which these pop culture versions of feminism after the 90s continued to not really serve women. You talk about the girl boss era. You talk about the lean in era. Which of these eras of pop culture feminism post 2000 were you most, I don't know, intrigued by or had the most questions about?
0: I mean, I really love the lady, I think it was called it the lady blogging era.
1: Okay, what era was this? Tell me.
0: So, there's a chapter in the book that is about women's confessional writing in the 2010s. People like Lena Dunham, who obviously has a new book out now. You know, the bloggers.
1: The thought catalog era.
0: Yeah, the bloggers at places like Jezebel who were, you know, after this period of the 2000s when women were really dehumanized in media and just kind of treated like train wrecks with no souls. So much of the writing of the 2010s, and it was interesting to me that it was written too, because writing has a lot more power than, say, a visual image.
1: Yeah.
0: They were really trying to assert their humanity as women. And there's a lot about that era that we can critique too. Like, people were writing these really honest personal essays, often with not much support from editors and not a sense of what the response would be.
1: Yeah.
0: Sharing things about, you know, sometimes that writing about incestuous relationships they'd had or, you know, very traumatic personal experiences. But so much of that era, I think, primed us for the Me Too moment. That really exploded in 2017, where we were sort of had become accustomed by that point to take women at their word when they were talking about things that had happened to them because of this moment of blogging and of personal writing.
1: That tracks. I also remember that as like the heyday of Jezebel, and I think the Jezebel diaspora is still doing so much greatness in the world. I think of Gia Tolentino. She's directly from that line. I think of Lindy West directly from that line. So, yeah, take us back. Hey, if you're just not joining me, I'm here with Sophie Gilbert. Sophie's a staff writer for The Atlantic. She is also the author of the book Girl on Girl: How Pop Culture Turned a Generation of Women Against Themselves. If the 90s was all about the ways in which the culture bastardized the idea of girl power, and you've marched us in your book through these eras of feminism and womanhood through pop culture after that, what would you call the current era of pop culture, womanhood, or feminism we're in right now?
0: It's fragmented. I mean, one of the things that's so frustrating, I think, is that you constantly see these archetypes of women on social media, and they're the same archetypes that we had across the course of the 90s, like tradwife and their OnlyFans star. Like, in the 90s, we had basically post-AIDS, there was this idea that women in media were one of two things. Either you were a housewife, like safely in the domestic sphere, cooking. I think Martha Stewart became very big during that era. But there was this real, like, sacred domestic place where women should return to and they should raise their children. And then on the other hand, you had people like Madonna and Janet owning their sexuality, performing it without any kind of shame, defending sex as a source of joy and meaning in their lives and making visuals that were just really thrilling in that front. And so now to see those kind of two archetypes again, it's just frustrating because it's not, it doesn't reflect how the women, most women I know living their lives. I don't sort of see myself in either of those. I'm not really a girl boss. I'm not a trad wife, like God knows. I'm not like making coffee table erotica books like Madonna was in the 90s. So I think we see these extreme caricatures on social media, but they don't reflect the strides that women are making in their real lives, where actually like we are doing well. We're you know, working, we're making money.
1: You know, you are a student of popular culture, and I'm guessing you look at it a lot more analytically than most parents. How are you thinking about your children's cultural intake as they grow up in this, you know, crazy world of insane messaging from popular culture? And is that, is your thought process different for your boy than it is for your girl?
0: My thought process is not different, although it is crazy how young they absorb certain ideas. I think when my son was two, he came home from daycare and told me that girls couldn't have short hair. And I was like, what? And so I pulled up on my phone this picture of Demi Moore in the 90s, and I was like, look at that. And he went, oh. But I don't know. I mean, it's a really interesting question. I think the thing I do is I try to replicate a lot of the media environment that I had when I was a kid. They watch my kids a lot of, not a lot, but they do watch television. Like, we're not too regimented about it. Zadie Smith once wrote, I think, that she watched a ton of TV as a kid. So ever since I read that, I've always been like, okay, I'm fine.
1: Good for her. Yeah, it's all good.
0: And also with twins, there are just times when you need a break. But no, I try not to be on my phone around them as much as possible, which sometimes is, you know, obviously impossible with work and stuff. But to just have them watching things that are stories.
1: Plot. A beginning, middle, and end. It's nice to watch those things. Last question for you. It feels as if we're going to be in this era or this moment of 90s nostalgia for a bit. You've kind of outlined in your book and in this chat with me the dark underbelly of the 90s and the messages that it was sending us. What advice would you give to anyone hearing this chat who is wanting to keep looking back at the 90s through rose-colored glasses? How could or should they look differently?
0: I would say that's fine. I mean, my point with the book is not really to cancel anything or to take anything that gives anyone pleasure away from, I mean, possibly some things in the book, but for the most part, like if you love Bravo, love Bravo. Like life is hard and it's hard to come by, and take your breaks when you can, God knows. For me, I think I wanted to know why I was treated often the way that I was during this period, why women at large were treated the way that they were, why they were belittled and dehumanized and really made fun of and then scolded for not laughing at themselves throughout the course of this decade. And I find, like, now having done all this research and put it together into a book, it makes sense in a way that I think gives us a framework to see the ways that women are always belittled and dehumanized and talked down to and told to laugh at themselves. And so when you understand that really none of this is new, it does empower you to try to avoid that kind of thing, like the cyclical nature of it always. Yeah. It helps you push back against the idea that this is something that just always has to happen. So, I mean, nostalgia is great. I get it. I would love to go back in time and listen to Alanis Morissette's Jagged Little Pill for the first time again. But to understand, too, that often we only hear half the story, I think.
1: Yeah. That is a wonderful way to end this chat. I hope everyone gets a copy. It's called Girl on Girl. It's by Sophie Gilbert. It helps everything make sense through my favorite lens, which is the 90s. Thank you for it.
0: Thank you so much for having me.
1: Thank you so much for checking out my show today. I produced this show with KCRW. We are distributed nationally by PRX. Our showrunner is Tyler Green. Our senior producer is Bennett Purser. Phil Richards is our technical director. Alicia Baitoub composed our theme music. And together, Arnie Seipel and I executive produced this show. 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All right, till next time, be good to yourselves.
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11: Live from NPR News in Washington, I'm Nora Rahm. A federal appeals court is restricting access to one of the most common means of abortion. It's blocking the mailing of mifepristone, one of the medications used for abortion or for the treatment of miscarriages. The Food and Drug Administration had allowed the pills to be mailed after an online or phone consultation. The decision is expected to be appealed to the Supreme Court. NPR's Selena Simmons-Duffin reports it will affect the entire U.S.
12: This is a really big deal. First of all, a decision from a panel of judges in New Orleans changed how Americans all over the country can access an FDA-approved medication. That's unprecedented. In terms of abortion access, this severely restricts access in states with abortion bans, but it also affects people in states like California, Maryland, Massachusetts, who've come to rely on telemedicine too.
11: NPR's Selena Simmons-Duffin. Early voting for Louisiana's primary elections begins today. This is just days after the Supreme Court found the state's redrawn congressional map unconstitutional. NPR's Ashley Lopez reports.
13: Because of the ruling, state officials suspended the elections for Louisiana's House seats. That's even though more than 100,000 absentee ballots have already been sent out to voters, and those ballots contain the slate of House races. Ballots that will be used during early voting in Louisiana will also feature these candidates. However, state officials sent notices to early voting sites that even though voters will have those races on their ballots, barring a successful lawsuit, those votes will not be counted. The other contests in the primary, including a closely watched Senate race, will continue on as normal. The last day of voting in Louisiana is May 16. Ashley Lopez, NPR News.
11: The Pentagon says it will withdraw about 5,000 troops from Germany in the next 12 months. President Trump had been threatening to reduce the U.S. presence there after German Chancellor Friedrich Merz criticized the U.S. war in Iran, saying the U.S. has been humiliated by the Iranian leadership. Iran's Islamic Revolutionary Guard says it will exercise control over 1,200 miles of the country's coastline, despite a U.S. naval blockade. Duri Buscarin reports the U.S. this week rejected a peace proposal from Iran delivered by Pakistani mediators.
2: In a report by the semi-official Fars News Agency, a senior Iranian military official said that a renewed conflict with the U.S. is, quote, likely, and that Iran's armed forces are in full readiness. On Friday, U.S. President Donald Trump said he was unsatisfied with Iran's latest peace proposal and that Iran's leadership was, quote, very disjointed. At least 50 top Iranian officials were killed in U.S. and Israeli airstrikes, including the country's former supreme leader. Peace talks have remained stalled despite a fragile ceasefire since early April. For NPR News, I'm Duri Buscarin in Istanbul.
11: This is NPR News. Spirit Airlines is out of business. The low-cost airline says it's canceled all flights and shut down customer service. The company has been struggling financially since the COVID pandemic and more recently has been hurt by higher fuel prices. Transportation Secretary Sean Duffy says travelers who book with Spirit may receive discounted prices by some other airlines for a limited time. U.S. and allied forces have deployed missile systems in the Philippines as part of annual drills. NPR's Anthony Kuhn reports.
14: The U.S. has deployed missiles to the Luzon Strait near Taiwan and near the South China Sea, both of which are regional flashpoints. This year's Balikatan drills, as they're called in Tagalog, are the biggest ever, including troops from seven nations. Major General James B. Bartholomew III commands the U.S. Army's 25th Infantry Division.
15: All of this is helping us to build our warfighting readiness. All of this is helping us to rehearse how we would need to fight alongside one another in any contingency.
14: China perceives the drills as targeting them and has sent their own naval forces to conduct live fire exercises near the Philippines. Anthony Kuhn, NPR News, Lawag City, Ilocos Norte Province, Philippines.
11: Timmy, the humpback whale, was released into the North Sea today. It had been stranded in shallow waters near Germany since early March, far from its natural habitat in the Atlantic Ocean. Rescue workers tried several times to coax it toward deeper waters, but it kept getting stranded again. It was finally set free today off the coast of Denmark. I'm Nora Rahm, NPR News in Washington.
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17: 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I'm Terry Graydon.
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19: Thank you so much for inviting me today.
18: We are delighted to be able to talk to you about, I think, one of the most challenging issues facing healthcare in America, and that has to do with our system for paying. So perhaps you can explain briefly how our payment system in the U.S. compares to most other advanced countries.
19: Well, it is much more complicated than in most other advanced countries, probably in all other advanced countries. And that's because we have so many payers and so many different sets of prices that are used for providers, for insurers for different plans, et cetera, and how employer plans work. So the variation is enormous, which causes a lot of confusion for consumers. And frankly, it often causes confusion for the providers as well.
17: I wonder if you would explain, Dr. Blumberg, you say so many different prices, which implies that if I were to go in for a CT scan of something, I might get one price and somebody else who has the exact same procedure done maybe charge something completely different. How does that work?
19: That's absolutely correct. And it all boils down to what type of insurance you have and what plan you have. So if you are somebody who is enrolled in Medicare, the program in the U.S. for those who are 65 and over or who have particular disabilities that qualify them, there are prices that are regulated by the federal government in terms of what a provider can charge for each service. If you have private health insurance, however, there is no regulation on the prices. And so a lot of it depends on what the market will bear for the particular provider that you happen to be using and the negotiations that they have completed with the particular insurance plan you have. And so you may have a United health insurance plan and somebody else may have a United health insurance plan, but they're two different plans and those would pay different prices for the same procedure.
18: Well, we'll talk about billing in a minute, but what has always confused me is the idea that if you have insurance and you have to go into the hospital for some sort of a procedure, you would get bill X if you have insurance company Y. But if you have no insurance and have to pay out of pocket, it can be substantially greater. I mean, like dramatically more expensive, which seems like it's just backwards. Pardon my language. I mean, it just seems upside down. How do they figure out these crazy prices?
19: Well, first of all, we do not have a rational basis for deciding the prices that an insurer is paying to a particular provider or what a particular provider is going to charge to someone who's uninsured. And you're right, if you walk in the door without any insurance coverage, you are likely to be charged the highest price of anybody that's walking in the front door of a hospital. And that is because there is no insurer or third-party administrator that is negotiating any prices on your behalf. So you're basically being charged the retail rate, which is the highest that there is. What a lot, as you say, it makes no sense because usually people without insurance are the people with the lowest incomes, right? And they have the least ability to pay for these services. And oftentimes the hospitals, in particular, the nonprofit hospitals are required to have programs that lower prices for people with modest incomes that are coming in without insurance. However, they often don't even advertise that these programs exist. They're hard to find even on their websites. And so people who are walking in without insurance are being charged huge prices and they have to know to say, listen, well, I have low income and I need to have access to someone who's going to help me with whatever program you have for low-income people walking in the door. So it is a lot of hit and miss in terms of what people understand about what might be available to them and what negotiated deals a particular hospital has made with a particular health insurance plan. And it's often a function of how much market power the insurer and the healthcare providers, the health system have in that particular area is going to drive whether the prices are lower or higher.
17: Dr. Blumberg, you mentioned the retail price of a procedure or a hospitalization. And you also mentioned that Medicare prices are regulated, even
19: Correct.
17: Though all these other prices are not. I'm going to mention as a Medicare patient, I occasionally look at my explanation of benefits, and I find them very confusing and or alarming, because what I see is that my provider, for example, might charge $355 for something, So that's the retail price. And mm-hmm. Medicare approves, let's say, $128, you know, as that's the approved payment, but it doesn't pay that full amount. And then the supplemental, I happen to have Blue Cross, picks up usually most of what Medicare doesn't pay on the amount that Medicare has approved. But there's such a mismatch between that retail price and that approved price. How does that work?
19: Well, that shows you that when somebody who walks in the door to get the retail price is being charged much more than somebody who's coming in with Medicare. And that is by government law, federal government law, is that physicians who take payments from Medicare, who participate in Medicare, have to agree to take the rates that are set out in federal law. And they, you know, these providers know they've made this agreement with the federal government. That's why they're participating. So this is customary for them. It's not surprising to them that there is a disconnect between those prices. In fact, very few people end up paying the actual retail price. But if you're walking in with private health insurance, you're likely to pay considerably more than, or your insurer is going to be paying more, and you are likely to pay some more also compared to the Medicare prices. So on average, and this is just on average, hospital payments under private insurance are in the neighborhood of 2.5 times what Medicare pays. And for physicians, for clinicians, it's more on average about 25% above what Medicare pays. So the variation is large even around that. You know, for some procedures and for some clinicians, they may be getting 600% of Medicare or 900% of Medicare. It varies enormously through the system. And that's why I say we're not paying privately and on any rational set of prices.
18: So what has really boggled my mind is that if, for example, you need a hip replacement, as I have had, or a cataract surgery, the provider may charge thousands of dollars. Let's just make up a number and say, you know, $3,500 for this particular cataract surgery. But Medicare may only pay a few $100s. It's like the discrepancy is so dramatic. It would be as if the sticker price for your car is $25,000, but you actually only have to pay $18,000. I mean, people are so shocked by these numbers. They seem to make no sense whatsoever. And you kind of wonder, well, how can this system function if these billable numbers are 2, 3, 4 times more than the doctor actually gets paid? It seems insane.
19: Except for the doctor doesn't really expect to get paid the amount that they're showing on the bill, right? They have negotiated particular rates of payment with insurance plans, and they have accepted the federal government fee schedule, which is public information, right? So the retail prices that you see are really pretty meaningless, because the real prices are the ones that have been negotiated with whoever the insurance company is, whether it's public or private.
18: Unless you don't have insurance, unless you're not eligible for Medicare, in which case you're on the hook for an unbelievable amount of money that you can't possibly afford.
19: Absolutely. But then, you know, I always suggest to consumers when they're in that situation, first of all, if it's with a hospital, to explore what programs they have for uninsured people with modest incomes, because if it's a nonprofit hospital, they're required by law to have some kind of program. Whether a particular individual is going to qualify for it, you know, is up to what that program looks like. But you always explore that. And absent that, or if you're talking about care you've received from an individual physician, I always suggest, you know, that the consumer talk to the physician, talk to the financial manager for the practice, and see if there's some way to negotiate that rate down, because as you said, it doesn't make any sense, and nobody with private insurance is paying for it.
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18: We're talking about the high cost of healthcare in the United States. Are we getting our money's worth? We pay far more than people in most other countries, but our health statistics are abysmal.
17: Many families in America go into debt because of huge medical bills. In some cases, people have lost their life savings and their homes because of a health care crisis.
18: Will cuts to Medicaid make this situation more challenging? Will hospitals close because of reduced financial stability?
17: Our guest is Dr. Linda Blumberg. 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Dr. Blumberg's expertise is in private health insurance, healthcare financing, and health system reform.
18: Dr. Blumberg, in the event that you had an emergency, and let's say, you know, you had to have an ambulance, and then you had to go to the emergency department, maybe you thought you were having a stroke or a heart attack, and then you've seen multiple specialists and you have a whole bunch of tests, CT scans and goodness knows what else. And then you have to stay in the hospital with maybe a couple of procedures for, let's say, 3 to 5 days. How much might your bill be at the end of this hospital stay?
19: Well, a total bill for a hospital stay can be enormous. It depends upon the services you've received, how long you're staying. But, you know, it can often be in the tens of thousands of dollars. But, you know, there are people who have inpatient stays in a hospital for a length of time in serious conditions that could be $1 million, right? So it all varies a lot. But an emergency department is a particularly expensive place to obtain care. And hospital stays are the most expensive costs that we face in our healthcare system.
18: I'd like to ask you about how much bang we're getting for our bucks in the United States compared to other advanced countries, because, you know, we have done an amazing job at getting smoking down. I mean, you know, turn back the clock about 40 or 50 years and like half of Americans, especially men, smoked. And today it's down around 12 or 15% or lower, maybe around 10%. So we've made some real progress in terms of health behaviors. But that aside, our life expectancy has not improved dramatically. Other countries, for example, Japan, South Korea, Sweden, and France are all about 83 to 84 years of age. In the U.S., our life expectancy is around 78 years. We spend annually over $12,000 a year per capita, per person. In Germany, it's $8,000. In France, it's $6,600. And in Sweden, it's $6,400. So almost half of what we spend, and yet their longevity is much greater, I mean, substantially better. What's going on? How can it be that we're paying so much more for so much less?
19: Really good question. Part of what's going on, and probably the biggest difference in terms of what we spend compared to other countries, developed countries, on healthcare, is the prices that are paid to the healthcare providers from, you know, who we're receiving our care from. So a hospital stay for the same services in the United States is typically going to cost considerably more than if those services were obtained in Canada or in Japan or in Germany or in Israel. So those are systems that where all of the, there is regulation of the prices that is paid, are paid for medical procedures, regardless of the type of insurance coverage you have. And some of them have, you know, different plans, et cetera, not as much variation as we have here, but some variation. But all of those prices are limited in those countries by government dictate. And we are, as I said, we're only limiting the prices that we pay for medical care if you're in a public insurance program like Medicaid or Medicare. If you have private insurance, which most people below age 65 have a private health insurance, those prices are not regulated. In addition, when you think about longevity, we do have a more diverse population in a lot of respects than is the case in most other developed countries. But in addition, we have the issue here of still having a significant number of U.S. residents without any health insurance coverage at all, which is not the case in these other developed countries where they have at least some level of universal health insurance coverage. And sometimes it's considerably more comprehensive than the types of coverage we have here. And so when you don't have, when you have a significant share of the population, even if it's only at this point under 10%, about 10% of the population under age 65, you still have a considerable number of people who are not getting access to medical care when they need it. And that is going to affect longevity. Other things like diet and pollution and, you know, various other different issues. We have a lot of gun violence here, which is not the case in the vast majority of other countries. So all of those things go into the difference. But the difference in our spending is completely on the prices that we're paying to our healthcare providers on the commercial side.
17: Dr. Blumberg, you've written about health insurance middlemen. I wonder if you could explain what that is and how it affects the prices we pay.
19: Sure. So when we are obtaining medical care in this country, we are paying for the particular services, right? And money is going to the providers who are giving or providing these services to us. But we're also paying administrative costs. And those administrative costs are built into the prices that we're paying to hospitals and doctors and, you know, other providers. And it's also built into the premiums that we're paying for our health insurance coverage. And increasingly in this country, we have moved our healthcare economy into a space where huge numbers of dollars are going for administrative fees that are associated with what I refer to as middlemen. People have heard a lot about prescription drug benefit mm-hmm. managers, but the same is true on the medical side. So a hospital is spending large amounts of money on a revenue cycle management company that is trying to figure out how to send in bills and code the services delivered to increase the revenue of the hospital. Same on the physician side. You have various different types of entities that are contracting with insurance companies to do particular types of tasks that the insurance company or the third party administrator either doesn't want to do themselves or finds more profitable to contract out to their subsidiaries. So there is a lot of dollars that are going into making the prices higher on the claim side, on the medical service price side, and that are also being built into our insurance premiums through higher claims and through higher administrative loads that are attached by the insurer. So, I mean, we're talking about an industry that is hundreds of billions of dollars every year that is really extractive, that's pulling dollars out of every one of the transactions. And there's billions of transactions that go through our system every year. And so these entities, these administrative and financial entities, have figured out how to extract dollars from the healthcare economy by adding some administrative costs to every single transaction that is being processed through the system.
18: Dr. Blumberg, I think most people have a real hard time dealing in billions and dealing with, you know, middlemen and all the other stuff, but they can relate to an office visit. So, for example, if you had to go see a specialist in this country, maybe a gastroenterologist or a dermatologist or a cardiologist, those bills for just a quote-unquote regular visit could be in the hundreds of dollars. In Sweden, it's $40. That's the maximum a specialist can charge in Sweden. Kids are free in Sweden. I think most parents know that a pediatrician's visit can be pricey. They have no health care premiums in Sweden. It comes off their tax bill. The average hospital bill in Sweden for a day, this, you know, being in the hospital for a day is $11. In this country, it can be thousands. And the maximum that a person would pay for all medical appointments annually in Sweden, everything lumped together, would be $160. It can cost us $160 for just one visit in this country. So I'm just wondering, when will the American public say enough is enough?
19: So I think one important thing to remember is that, yes, when somebody is taking their kid to a pediatrician in Sweden, they're not paying anything out of pocket, but their taxes are higher, right? Because those providers still have to be paid for the services they're providing. It's a matter of how the prices are, how they're being paid. And in those countries, much more of the dollars are flowing through their national health system, which is funded by tax dollars. And so the tax rates in Sweden, for example, are typically quite a bit higher than we face in the United States. But they, at the same time, obviously the country is regulating how much the providers can earn for providing the services that they're provided. So there are some limits that lower the incomes, the revenue that the providers receive, but much more of the dollars are flowing through the government and from tax dollars than is the case here. We have always struggled here in the United States with balancing, number one, regulation. How much do we want to regulate prices instead of letting the market decide what a private sector person, like a healthcare provider or hospital, is going to receive? And we also struggle with increasing our taxes, right? And so we could create a system where we have greater regulation of the prices and limits on prices that are paid to healthcare providers to lower our total spending. We can also finance more coverage through the federal government or through state government for more people. But it is a real political struggle to convince people that while they feel like that healthcare is too expensive, they're afraid of oftentimes of putting limits on what their particular doctor is going to make or their particular hospital is going to make, because the hospitals and the physicians will tell them whether it's accurate or not, that their access and their quality of care is going to suffer if they do that. And there are also people in this country are very much resistant to significant increases in their taxes, even if you tell them it's going to lower other out-of-pocket expenses, because they don't really believe it, right? So, or they think they're going to end up paying more for somebody else to have, you know, lower prices. So it is a very complicated political balance here. I think people are getting more and more frustrated with the way that the system works and the increase in the denials and the red tape and the complexity people have to jump through to obtain their medical care. But the political challenge is real in terms of more government regulation of prices and or financing more care through the tax system.
17: Well, you're absolutely right. It is very complicated politically. And you mentioned that one of the alternatives that is sometimes posited is let market forces regulate, you know, prices, which is, I think, where we are, except that market forces are only making prices higher, not lower. Why doesn't healthcare in America work like a market should?
19: We have had a tremendous amount of consolidation in our healthcare industries. And so when we talk about hospitals being bought, you know, buying other hospitals and creating hospital systems, and, you know, sometimes often now buying medical practices, insurance companies, United Healthcare is now the biggest employer of physicians in this country, right? The insurers and the healthcare systems are buying up these middlemen that are making more money off of, you know, as I was saying, extracting dollars from the claims that are being processed. So there's been a tremendous amount of complexity added in the financial relationships between all of these stakeholders, the providers, the insurers, the middlemen. Very few of them are independent at this time. Very many of them have conflicts of interest, all directed in the direction of increasing prices on the commercial side and increasing spending.
17: Right. Lots of complexity, not much transparency.
19: Right. It is basically capitalism run amok. And you're talking about a product in healthcare that was already from the beginning of time much more complicated to shop for than a refrigerator, right? You know, you don't know necessarily what you're going to need in terms of services or what it's going to cost before you walk in the door at the doctor's office or in the hospital. It is not something that is easy to shop for, whereas I can, you know, spend 20 minutes and figure out what the best price I can get on the refrigerator I want is. That's just not the way medical care works. And then when you take the consolidation and the hidden fees and the conflicts of interest that have arisen both between co-ownership in the healthcare industry and these financial deals that are being made between the insurers and the middlemen and the providers at this point, you have a situation where there is no competition in these markets, or where there is, it's extraordinarily limited. And so you're not going to, the more this is allowed to fester and expand, which is what it is doing year in and year out, the worse it's going to get. You're not going to have competition driving prices down. You're going to have greater financialization of the system continuing to drive prices up. And the only way to interfere with that is for government to put limits on both what prices can be charged for particular services and to eliminate the financial dealings that are interconnecting all of these stakeholders with each other and encouraging higher intensity coding and, you know, hidden financial fees that are passing between different entities that are driving costs up for consumers and employers.
17: You're listening to Dr. Linda Blumberg. She's a research professor at Georgetown University's McCourt School of Public Policy, and she is an expert on private health insurance, healthcare financing, and health system reform. Dr. Blumberg has provided technical assistance to states in their efforts to analyze and implement federal reforms and examine the implications of private equity companies' movement into healthcare.
18: After the break, we'll discuss why you need to examine your hospital bill extra carefully and with skepticism.
17: Hospital bills are complex, and they often contain errors. To really figure out the charges, you need to request an itemized bill.
18: Surprisingly, your insurance company might not behave like an ally.
17: How do you contest a bill that is obviously wrong?
18: Sometimes media exposure of outrageous bills can make a big difference. Most hospitals hate bad publicity.
17: You're listening to The People's Pharmacy with Joe and Terry Graydon.
0: Hey, it's Francis Lamb, host of The Splendid Table. 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
1: Are you the kind of person who pays bills as soon as you get them? Nothing wrong with that. But when it comes to hospital bills, you may need to slow down. It turns out they often contain errors that can be tough to track down.
0: Medical bills, especially hospital bills, can be extremely complex. And hospitals make mistakes all the time. You'll need to scrutinize every charge.
1: We're talking today with Dr. Linda Blumberg, research professor at Georgetown University's McCourt School of Public Policy. Dr. Blumberg's expertise is in private health insurance, healthcare financing, and health system reform. She has analyzed the Affordable Care Act and studied strategies to address remaining health insurance coverage issues. Dr. Blumberg has also analyzed approaches for setting standards of affordability for insurance coverage.
0: Dr. Blumberg, some years ago, we spoke with a fellow, I think his name is Marshall Allen, who wrote a book. He titled it, Never Pay the First Bill. And we found our conversation with him quite interesting. I'm wondering what you think of that advice.
2: Well, I think my advice is always be skeptical and look carefully at a bill. Don't just pay it, because the vast majority of them, whether they're coming from a hospital, much more likely from a physician, also reasonably likely, there's mistakes in them. And so you do want to approach them with some skepticism and caution.
1: Well, actually, that's not enough. And the reason I say that's not enough is because most of us, when we look at a hospital bill or a clinic bill, we don't know what to make of it. I mean, it is really confusing. And as you said, there's like the bill that the doctor presents and the bill that the clinic presents or the hospital presents. And then there's what Medicare might pay or might not pay, or your insurance. It's like, how in the world do we make sense of our medical bills? How do we even get started?
2: It's rough, and it takes a good deal of patience and time, unfortunately. Hospital bills in particular, I've heard estimates that of 9 out of 10 of them have errors. I've heard others say that there's never a hospital

0: don't want you to look at the itemized bill.
1: Well, let me ask you this. Let's say you get an itemized bill, and it says that you had an ultrasound done on such and such a date of, you know, such and such a part of your body, and you go, no way, I did not have an ultrasound at all. How did that happen? And then how do you contest something that's obviously wrong?
0: The first stop from my perspective is to call the billing department, to call the physician's office of the physician that you've seen and contest it and say, there's a mistake. I'm being charged for a service that I never received. An insurance company, if you have an insurer, can also often be helpful when you're talking about something you've been charged for that is something you have not received. But it sometimes will take multiple calls and multiple interactions to resolve a problem like that. You know, one of the most common errors that people see in hospital bills is being billed twice for the same thing, or the number of, you know, something that was charged for, you know, some supply or something is, you know, somebody added a zero to it by mistake, you know, assumedly, and that needs to be corrected. And so engaging with the physician who you've received services from with your insurer and trying to contact the billing department directly at the hospital.
1: Let me ask you one follow-up to that, because you would think that since the insurance company, if you're fortunate enough to have insurance, would be an ally, would be, you know, joining you in fighting an incorrect bill or a bill that was overcharged for some reason or a service that was never provided or a medication that you never got. We've heard that insurance companies, they're not as likely to be enthusiastic about challenging these bills because, after all, they're just going to pass those charges on to their customers and consumers. It's like, yeah, why waste our time because you were charged for aspirin, but you didn't get aspirin. So how do we get the insurance companies fired up to actually challenge mistakes?
0: It is sometimes a struggle, for sure. One of the things that people should be aware of, and what I talk about when I talk about this complex web of interconnected financial interests across stakeholders in the healthcare industry, is that insurance companies, they can make greater profit the higher the claims. Okay, so for under the law, they are limited in terms of what percentage of a premium can go to administrative costs, including profit. So since that's limited as a percentage, the higher the total spend on claims, the bigger the amount of money they have left over for their administrative costs and their profit. And so in a lot of ways, they're disincentivized to hold down spending, which is contrary to what many people who are, you know, buying health insurance coverage expect of their insurer. They think their insurer is trying to get the best deal for them. That is not always the case. And so you can talk to the consumer reps with the insurer, but sometimes you've really got to go directly to the provider and dispute. And there are, there's a nonprofit called the Patient Advocate Foundation that is particularly created to help people with chronic illnesses contest incorrect bills and deal with billing issues. There are others who, you know, will do it for a fee, as, you know, a percentage of what savings created. But it becomes sometimes a situation where the consumer themselves needs to do repeated calls and contacts and filing complaints in order to get a bill resolved. But I still always say contact the insurance company as well. They may be in a mindset to help out.
2: Dr. Blumberg, you've mentioned that patients can and probably should negotiate with whether it's the physician's office billing or the hospital billing, especially if they don't have insurance, but even if they do. Can you tell us about a time when somebody did that? What was the outcome?
0: Well, sure. I mean, I think it depends greatly on the healthcare provider, right? And if you are If you have had

0: a primary care physician for many years and then you've lost health insurance coverage, or for some reason you have a gap, or et cetera. You know, there are ways in which, you know, in circumstances where these providers will either set up a payment plan for you, or they'll say, listen, you know, you've been a great patient and I want to help you through this rough spot. And they'll negotiate down, you know, hopefully to what at least at a minimum that the private insurer would have paid, right? But it is very much a ad hoc kind of decision that's being made by these providers. Now, in the situation of a hospital, particularly for people who have, you know, modest incomes, there are programs that nonprofit hospitals have, as I mentioned before, that are there to help people in financial straits. And those programs, sometimes they're programs that are funded by state government dollars. Sometimes it's, you know, parts of it, the hospital themselves. But those are programs that exist explicitly for people in tough situations. And the problem is you have to really push to get the information about them to figure out whether you're eligible.
1: Dr. Blumberg, what about media exposure? I mean, every once in a while, somebody sort of blows the whistle on an outrageous bill that just blows everybody's mind. It's like, that's ridiculous. And they contact their local TV station or their newspaper, and all of a sudden, you know, it goes, you know, wild on the internet, and it affects the hospital in such a way they say, oh, never mind, let's negotiate a better bill. Is that something that people can actually do successfully?
0: Yes, people have done it successfully, and there's, you know, bill of the day kinds of newspaper reporting, et cetera, where some experienced reporters are doing this repeatedly on behalf of people in particularly egregious circumstances. And it can be really effective at cutting through to the right people at the right moment to get a better deal created. And so, listen, if I was in that situation, I would use whatever options I had at my disposal. You know, in some states, unfortunately, it's not all states, but in some states, there are, state governments have what are called consumer assistance programs. They were originally funded by the federal government across the country, but that funding has not been reappropriated in many years now. But those consumer assistance programs, if you're lucky enough to live in a state that has one, can sometimes also be helpful if you contact them. File a complaint with the state. If it's a problem with the insurance company and it's a fully insured product, not a self-funded plan from the employer, you can file complaints with the Department of Insurance, et cetera. So there are opportunities for going higher. And I always suggest to people, even if you're contacting someone at the hospital, if you're not getting any kind of satisfaction from a consumer rep, you want to escalate to a manager, to, you know, whoever. You want to just go as high as you can in the pecking order to get try to get some resolution.
1: We are concerned about pharmaceutical prices, as you can very well imagine here on the People's Pharmacy. And we have seen pharmacies disappearing in this country at an extraordinary rate, in part because private equity firms have bought up large chains, and those large chains are now closing not dozens, but hundreds of pharmacies. And so the idea of a mom and pop pharmacy where the pharmacist was a sole operator seems to be disappearing very quickly. And drug prices, as everybody knows, are way higher in this country than any place in the world. What do you suggest when it comes to, you know, the costs of medicine in this country, especially for people who have life-threatening conditions and their bills may be in the tens of thousands of dollars?
0: It's really, really difficult. And I wish I had a good answer for you. I know some people are trying to obtain medications at more affordable prices outside of the country. That's always challenging and a little bit risky, depending upon where you're going to get the medications. But there are some programs that particular pharmaceutical companies have that lower prices for people with modest incomes or people who do not have health insurance coverage for brand name types of drugs that they need. And so, you know, I usually suggest to people, first stop, if you can't get satisfaction or help from your insurance company. And, you know, sometimes if it's not on their formulary, you can get evidence, help from your physician about why that particular drug is so necessary to try to appeal and get coverage from your insurance company. If you're without insurance or without good enough insurance to cover costs, I would suggest to people go to the website for the company that makes your drug and see if they have some programs that might be able to help. There are also some states have particular programs for providing financial support for prescription drugs.
1: Dr. Blumberg, we only have about 2 minutes left. If we were to put you in charge of the entire healthcare system, how would you change things?
0: Well, first of all, I would put back a number of the coverage cutbacks that this administration has put in place or that they will be putting in place in the near future in the Medicaid program, because every person in this country should have access to affordable, adequate health insurance coverage for their medical needs. Beyond that, I would put limits in place on the prices that are charged by providers, and I would do it broadly across all prices and hospital level, physician level. I would include prescription drug controls in that as well. I would then make sure that we are monitoring a system to make sure that everybody has the access that they need. And I would do a lot to break up the kinds of integrated financial incentives from co-owned entities in the healthcare system, to separate those financial incentives, create more competition and clarity in terms of what people are paying when they obtain care. And I think we've also got to go a ways to your point about the prescription drug issues on the private equity side. There's a lot of practices that private equity typically uses in the healthcare space that are extractive and damaging both to prices, quality, and sometimes the stability of the healthcare providers themselves. And we have to prohibit those kinds of high debt financing and other extractive practices that are often in place there.
2: Dr. Linda Blumberg, thank you so much for talking with us on The People's Pharmacy today.
0: My pleasure. Thanks for having me on.
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1: 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Dave Graydon edits our interviews. B.J. 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
2: 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The summary of benefits for the insurance coverage is a crucial document. It lays out exactly what the hospital can and can't charge you for. One reason healthcare costs so much in the U.S. is the high cost of specialized medical professionals. How does compensation in other countries compare to what healthcare professionals make here? You'll also hear about emergency room coding errors.
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Join me as I emcee Badgers on Tap on May 6th at 7 p.m. at the Rigby in Madison. We'll hear from three presenters exploring ancient DNA research and play bingo and trivia. It's all happening May 6th at the Rigby. 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
1: It's a Splendid Table from APM, American Public Media. I'm Francis Lamb. Seattle is one of my favorite cities in the world. It's incredibly beautiful. The public library is amazing. And, oh yeah, the food. It's pretty spectacular.
2: I would say that right now, the most exciting casual food are in Vietnamese coffee houses. They resemble more like an Italian corner cafe. They are open from morning to evening. You have the espresso in the morning, you have the snacks and lunch in the afternoon, and then you have the wine in the evening. It's served mostly banh mi, French pastries, Vietnamese desserts, and come 5 o'clock, it's usually happy hour.
1: That's Tom Vinh, restaurant critic for the Seattle Times, and we've got him and a special group of guests talking about what makes their town's food so unique. It's coming up on The Splendid Table.
3: Live from NPR News in Washington, I'm Nora Rahm. A ruling from a federal appeals court in Louisiana has ended telemedicine access to the abortion pill Mifepristone all over the country, for now. As NPR's Selena Simmons-Duffin reports, this is the first time since Roe v. Wade was overturned that blue states that support abortion access have new restrictions.
4: Louisiana challenged the Food and Drug Administration over a rule that allows patients to be prescribed mifepristone through telemedicine. The state argued that remote access undermined their abortion ban. The Fifth Circuit Court of Appeals agreed and issued a ruling to immediately put back a requirement that people go in person for the medication. That affects people all over the country, including in states that protect abortion access. The Reproductive Freedom Alliance, a coalition of 23 governors, wrote in a statement, quote, "We are taking immediate action to protect patients and providers in our states, and we will pursue every legislative, executive, and legal avenue available," unquote. Selena Simmons-Duffin, NPR News.
3: Early this morning, after 34 years, Spirit Airlines went out of business. The budget airline announced it's canceled all flights and customer service is no longer available. Transportation Secretary Sean Duffy says passengers holding Spirit tickets should contact other airlines and soon.
5: If you're a Spirit passenger, well, you have an airline that ceased operations, so you have to book a ticket in the next day or two. And so the other airlines are responding to that by providing beneficial booking opportunities and pricing opportunities. But again, you have to do it sooner rather than later. Have your confirmation number ready and your proof of payment, and the airlines will step up and give you better pricing.
3: The airline has struggled with higher costs and mounting debt since the COVID pandemic. Its situation has worsened with the rise in jet fuel prices, which have roughly doubled since the start of the war with Iran. Britain's prime minister is reaffirming the UK will not be drawn into playing an offensive role in the Iran war. Vicky Barker reports.
6: Despite the King and Queen's successful U.S. visit and the subsequent lifting of U.S. tariffs on British-made Scotch whiskey, Britain's prime minister was restating his refusal to join the U.S. and Israeli-led offensive on Iran should it resume, telling the BBC.
7: Whatever pressure is put on me, I'm not going to drag the United Kingdom into a war. It's not in our national interest.
6: Starmer acknowledged that the war is affecting daily life in Britain with rising fuel and food prices, among other things. But he said, quote, "There are moments in history that will define a generation, and I think we're in one of those moments." For NPR News, I'm Vicky Barker in London.
3: This is NPR. The Pentagon has announced it's withdrawing U.S. troops from Germany within the year. This is roughly 14% of U.S. troops. This follows comments by German Chancellor Friedrich Merz criticizing the U.S. war in Iran. Alabama Governor Kay Ivey is calling a special session of the state legislature next week to redraw congressional districts. It's one of several Republican-led states to redistrict after this week's Supreme Court ruling that said that Louisiana's addition of a majority black district was unconstitutional because it was based on race. Critics say the Supreme Court has now gutted the Voting Rights Act. It's Kentucky Derby Day, the first leg of horse racing's Triple Crown. Louisville Public Radio's Giselle Roden is there.
8: There are the gates. And they're on. I'm here at Churchill Downs, where thousands of spectators have already begun to arrive to watch the 152nd running of the Kentucky Derby. People have already flooded into Churchill Downs with their derby vests, with their fascinators and hats handcrafted for this special day. The mint juleps are flowing, the party atmosphere is vibrating off of the stands, and folks have already put in a few wagers. The post time for the Kentucky Derby is 6:57 Eastern Time. For NPR News, I'm Giselle Roden in Louisville.
3: The leading contenders this year include Renegade, Commandment, and Further Ado. The last horse to win the Triple Crown all three races was Justify in 2018. I'm Nora Rahm, NPR News in Washington.
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10: Hey, it's Francis. This week, we wanted to bring you back to our visit to Seattle last year. It was such a great time, and don't we all want to live in the past a little bit? Check it out.
1: I'm Francis Lam, and this is The Splendid Table from APM. As we're touring the country this year for our 30th anniversary, I was especially excited to get back to Seattle. We were there actually 3 years ago, and then we talked mostly to folks who worked at incredible nonprofits who work in job training, food security, and helping entrepreneurs. So this time, we're psyched to dig more into the actual food of this incredibly bountiful place. And probably the first food that anyone thinks of when they think of Seattle is salmon. I mean, the flying salmon at Pike Place Market have a great PR team, but far before that, salmon have been key to the ecosystem and, in a lot of ways, to the culture of the indigenous people who lived here well before there was a Seattle or a United States. Joining us first on stage at Town Hall Seattle were two guests to talk about what indigenous or native food is and what it means. Valerie Segrest is a member of the Muckleshoot tribe, a longtime indigenous food educator and author. She's the co-founder of Tahoma Peak Solutions, a company that works in partnership with Native communities to support initiatives in food sovereignty, public health, and cultural knowledge. And Jeremy Thunderbird is a chef and entrepreneur, owner of Native Soul Cuisine, and is a member of the Ohlone, Chumash, and Squamish Nations. Let's head to the stage.
11: Welcome, welcome. All right, so Valerie, I want to start with you. I think it's almost certainly true that most people in our country don't know really hardly anything about the vibrancy and diversity of indigenous food, right? And, you know, we often talk on our show about how food is integral to culture, right? And culture is like literally what, you know, people share. But when I've heard you speak on this subject, in certainly your tradition and the tradition of many indigenous peoples, culture is maybe not even quite big enough a word for it. Like, you talk about it like as a relationship.
12: Yeah, I think it starts with thinking about our food as more than just like a resource or a commodity to be extracted from the land. For us in the Northwest, for Coast Salish people, I'm a Muckleshoot, salmon are something we've organized our lives around for thousands of years. And as a nutritionist, I'd tell you, they're mineral rich. They have omega-3 fatty acids. You know, they manufacture bodies that provide essential nutrients for us to live. But as a Muckleshoot person, you know, our creation stories say that when these species no longer exist, then we lose our identity as well. And so we do everything we can to make sure that they continue to return. You know, we look at them as more than just resources. We look at them as our teachers and as gifts. And they don't teach us like how I'm doing right now. I'm telling you what I know about salmon. They just like teach without a spoken word. They live their life in such a way that makes us think about how to be generous, how to give back to the land. They travel, you know, their ancestral rivers, these freshwater rivers, into saltwater, and they have to adapt to those changes, or they become rigid and die. Like, how do we adapt to changes so that we don't become so rigid and die as well? They tonify their bodies on these, like, 3-year-long odysseys in the ocean. Who knows where they go? And then when they return to those freshwater rivers, they know they're going to like get as far up as they possibly can, bloodying their heads, like making sure that they can dig holes in the mud to get around barriers, and they spawn and they die, and the next generation lives from that. And I think we see that as Coast Salish people and ask ourselves how we too can be so generous and so committed to life eternal. And that's another, like, you know, piece of nutrition that we just really haven't hit the mark on yet is futurism and how we think about how we're going to feed the future. And I have daughters, you know, who have my little grandchildren inside of them, and I want to know that they're going to be able to taste salmon someday and know that it exists. So I think we have this reciprocal relationship as humans to our food system, and it's much more than just this transactional experience that we get. It's transformational, really, when we think about it in that way.
13: Yeah. I was listening to you on a podcast, and you said this. I took notes because you said this really beautiful and profound thing. This was actually maybe a paraphrase, so I'm sorry if it's not exactly your words, but I wrote down, part of being nourished is to feel connected to and whole, which is the connection to ancestral culture. Being mindful while picking and eating is activating that ancestral DNA, and the effect on mental health is profound. Talk about that a little bit, too.
12: Yeah, you know, for Coast Salish people, our food is our physical, our mental, our spiritual medicine. And that means, like, when we're actively on the landscape, fishing the rivers or in pursuit of wild game or harvesting with good intention, we receive memories. Like, we get the gift of creating memories. We receive old memories. And I think, again, that's like, that's one of those experiences you just don't get when you're in a grocery store, you know, harvesting. The blueberry is very transactional experience. And then you also feel called
13: I touched the broccoli and I suddenly felt...
12: Right? And also, like, you feel called to share those foods. We just had today we were dealing with halibut that our relatives from Suquamish had gifted us. And then we had so much of it, we're like, oh my gosh, we've got to process this and get it out to our families. And there's this act of, like, community, connectedness, that, like, rooted resiliency. Those are all things that are emulated through these, like, old growth relationships that we have with food, and really stopping to remember that, and that all of us have a long line of ancestors who have taken time to perfect those recipes and hand them down through generations, or those teachings, that knowledge. And it's our choice, you know, do we want to continue to carry on those recipes, or do we want to try, you know, a new food that's been created in the last 50 years? So that's really what food sovereignty is all about. That's where I've, like, parked my work in nutrition, is trying to help people remember that we have the inherent right to decide what we want to eat, but we also have a responsibility to maintain what has been gifted to us through generations. And that gift has held our health up in such amazing ways for so long. Mm-hmm. I often tell people, you know, diabetes is really a new disease. There's no word for it in any indigenous language in North America, because it just didn't exist here pre-contact. And so what are some things we've done in shifting our food system and our dietary choices that have now created a nutrition-related disease that is not just rampant in the communities I serve and I'm beholden to, but, like, all of us and everywhere? So it's really a call for us to just go, like, tap into that old growth wisdom. And our foods, the native foods here, really help us do that too.
13: Yeah. I have one last question for you. So you forage, and you know, you partake in all these harvesting traditions. Is it true you don't like mushrooms?
12: Oh no! That's so funny. I was told by producers of I was on a show called Chefs vs. Wild, and they told me, don't tell people that you don't like mushrooms. You'll be hated. But I will tell you, having, like, top-notch chefs prepare them in all the ways. They were smoked, they were pickled, they were sauteed. I mean, I now like mushrooms. So,
13: yay!
12: Yeah. we have a teaching, too, that you have to try something at least 8 times because it takes that amount of time for your taste buds to, like, get familiar with those tastes. So it took that.
13: That's like a traditional teaching?
12: Yes. Our taste buds have been so altered, right? We prefer salt and sugar over most things. So all of our ancestries have connections to all the other beautiful flavors that we can taste as humans. We just don't get enough of them. So it's important to keep trying. We call them brave bites in my house. Brave
13: bites. I was going to say, I didn't know it was a traditional teaching because that's like what I've said to my kid all along. I think I got it from like Dr. Becky, but...
12: All
13: right.
12: Yeah.
13: Let me turn to Jeremy. Jeremy, your business and your brand is Native Soul Cuisine, but I have heard you say that growing up, you weren't always proud of being Native. Tell us why.
14: Well, so there's this kind of mythology about Native Americans that, you know, we all speak to trees and, you know, smoke peace pipes at night and give each other, you know, different names. Like, we all have an Indian name. Mine's Thunderbird, you know. But I'm actually what they call a city Indian. So basically all that means is it's a native who grew up in the city. And so all the stuff they were talking about, a lot about, like, sacred medicine and stuff, I didn't know anything about none of that. I was just pretty much, like, the only native... Well, I have a twin brother. So we're the only native kids in our... luckily. But, yeah, we're the only native kids around. And... it's funny, it's like I grew up in Renton, and high school over there, Renton Indians, it's like, you know. Yeah, see how you guys are laughing. It's funny to you guys. But, no, I'm joking. But, yeah, it's just being the only, like, native in the city, it's kind of, it makes you feel a little bit of shame. I can't lie. Like, we're talking about salmon. You know, like, our mom would pack us lunch, and she would pack us salmon, and we would get made fun of for it, you know? And so, yeah, to answer your question, that's a little bit of the reason why. There's a lot of other things, but, yeah.
13: Sure. So then how did you turn that around, right, and come to a place where you're proud and you're building your career and the name of your brand on that pride?
14: You know, it took a while. Eventually, once I got to college, I started taking some different courses and stuff and learning about the impact that we had on what they call soul food nowadays. Mm-hmm. I remember taking a class called The Cooking of Chemistry just because it was the easiest chemistry class available. And we had to do a little project. And so I just started researching about Native American impacts on food, like culture and stuff. And I learned some really cool things, like a lot of those components of soul food, what we consider soul food nowadays were actually Native American. So like cornbread, even like I didn't even know because my grandma used to make it all the time. She would call them Johnny cakes. It's basically just like a pounded like corn cake, like put it on the skillet. And I didn't really like them, but like I was like, oh, yeah. So, OK. Also, the word barbacoa. I love barbecue. That's like one of the like core memories that makes me most happy when I was growing up. So we had really big, you know, family gatherings, and I would always end up having to help cook. And I guess that was kind of like the seed that got planted really early on. Cause I was really young and like helping my grandma like peel potatoes. Like I thought it was fun.
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10: 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I'm Francis Lamb, and this is The Splendid Table, the show for curious cooks and eaters. We're bringing you a show we taped in Seattle with KUOW on stage at Town Hall. Let's get back to talking about native food culture with Valerie Segrest and Jeremy Thunderbird.
13: But okay, so with your business and your style of cooking, you're carrying forward a different side, a different version of the story of native cuisine, right? Like you said, like, oh, you were from the city. You may not have grown up with like a personal experience in a place where you'd be harvesting food. I'm thinking about the menu that you offer, and one of your specialties is smoked salmon mac and cheese.
14: Oh yeah.
13: Oh yeah. You hear that?
19: Sounds amazing.
13: Available for catering.
19: Right?
13: Tell us about that. How do you think of it and describe how you make it?
14: Yeah. So when I first started my food journey, this was about 6 years ago, native soul cuisine wasn't even like a thing to me. I was always the one in the friend group who liked to cook and pretty much the only one who could. And so when we had parties and stuff, and I would be the one like on the grill making stuff, and just because it's something that got passed down to me. So I thought it was normal until I got into like middle school and high school and had friends who couldn't make eggs. But yeah, so the smoked salmon mac and cheese. I had a friend who he helped me jumpstart my business. He worked at restaurants for probably over a decade, and one of his first jobs was at Maggiano's, so he was really good at making pasta. I was like, man, this is really good. Teach me how to make it. And so I learned, and then I was like, yeah, I'm going to make some mac and cheese. And, I got good at making that. So that was, one thing that I started to make for parties. And, around the neighborhood, that's what I got known for. It was like, okay, bring that side. And then it was about 6 years ago. I was in between jobs, and I was always just posting food on social media, just for fun, I guess. And I would have my friends and family and stuff, they would comment and say, hey, that looks pretty good. When are you going to sell us some? And I would just laugh it off. But when I was in between jobs, I was like, okay, they're asking. Now I'm going to put you to your word. Hey, I'm going to use social media. And I was like, hey, this is what I'm making today. And it just went viral. And there was people all of a sudden pulling up to my house that I didn't know. And so this is when I knew I had something is one day I was like, all right, let me just post this. Okay, be here at noon. And I made enough for, a good amount of people, probably 20 people or so. And as I'm preparing stuff, 12 o'clock's getting close. I'm like, all right, cool, let me hurry up. Get the barbecue done. I got the Mac done. All right, take a breather. And as soon as I said that in my head, I opened up the blinds, and the whole block, our whole block was lined up with just random people. So, yeah.
13: It came through with the smoked salmon mac and cheese.
14: Well, that wasn't even smoked salmon yet. That was
13: That was
14: 6 years
13: basic
14: ago.
13: Basic version.
14: Yeah, exactly. And so
13: how'd the salmon get introduced? It swam once, in.
14: Probably, yeah. I think about a year or so into it, maybe a year and a half, I was like, I gained a good enough following to where I was like, man, I should come up with a brand name. And, with what I had learned in the projects I did in college and about Native American contributions to one of the only truly American cuisines, which is soul food. I was like, okay, Native American soul food. We got something to do with that. And I got to make it sound a little bit fancy, so cuisine. And that was it. And then I had my friend make a little logo for me. And, that was all she wrote.
13: Right on. Well, let me ask you this question. You work hard. I mean, everyone who works in food works hard. But especially with someone, you don't have a restaurant home base where, like, I know that's where I'm going every day. You do catering, so that means you lug things around all the time. You do pop-ups. You know, it's just it's a grueling business.
14: Yeah.
13: What keeps you motivated in cooking?
14: What keeps me motivated? That's hard. Okay, here's the first answer that comes to my head. I think it's just kind of the joy that I see, like, when people try my food for the first time or for the 100th time, and they're still, like, coming back, or first time, and they're, like, complimenting me. Because there's a lot that goes on behind the scenes when you're cooking. I'm sure all the moms who cook on Thanksgiving can, like, back me up there. Or even the dads, you know, like, whoever cooks. When your family sits down and, like, everybody brings a dish, and yours is the only one that gets complimented. Yeah.
13: So it's pride.
14: It's
13: pride.
14: It makes me feel good. Yeah, it touches your pride a little bit. And then also me being able to, like, add a little bit of representation into the Seattle food scene and say, hey, like, this is, like, a native guy did this, and, you know, like, this is his story. He put his own traditional touch on it. You know, like, salmon, everybody buys salmon from Costco, but we prepare ours a little bit differently. We smoke it with alderwood. Traditionally, that's how my family ended up making, or usually ended up making it. And it just has a very unique flavor compared to, like, a pan-seared salmon or oven-baked or charcoal barbecue. That I was always just, like, felt like home to me.
13: That's great. Well, thank you so much.
19: Yeah.
13: Ladies and gentlemen, Valerie Segrest, Jeremy Thunderbird.
10: Valerie Segrest is co-founder of Tahoma Peak Solutions, and Jeremy Thunderbird is owner of Native Soul Cuisine. Like most cities on the West Coast, Seattle has a rich and diverse Asian population, both recent immigrants and multi-generational communities. From a culinary point of view, though, two of Seattle's communities in particular are not as nationally well-known as they should be. The Vietnamese food here is spectacular, and Filipino food is amazing and ridiculously undervalued everywhere. Joining us next were two people who are standing up for these cuisines and these communities. Tan Vinh is a food writer and restaurant critic for the Seattle Times and host of KUOW's Seattle Eats podcast. And Melissa Miranda is chef owner of Musang and Kilig. She was named a Best New Chef by Food & Wine magazine and was a finalist last year for a James Beard Award for Best Chef Northwest. Let's get back to the stage.
13: Tan, I'm going to start with you. Okay, normally when I think of Vietnamese food in America, my head first goes to Southern California, and then it goes to Texas and the Gulf Coast, New Orleans and Mississippi. And but as you've lived and eaten in Seattle for 20 years, what stands out to you about the Vietnamese food here?
20: You know, Francis, you realize Washington State has the third largest Vietnamese population in the United States. And yet, when it comes to our restaurants, you really don't hear much about them until recently.
13: Yeah.
20: That makes me sad, because I would say we're just as good as some of the other big pockets from Houston and Orange County. We're just as good. And I would say in the last 20 years, I would say there are two families that pretty much define the culinary scene here for the Vietnamese communities. They're the Pham sisters of Pho Bap. And then the Bond siblings of Monsoon and Bob Bar. And they...
13: I went there for lunch today.
20: Yeah.
13: At Bob Bar.
20: That's right. We talked about this. We went to Bob Bar. It's great, isn't it? To me, what they are is, like, I would call them a thermostat and not a thermometer. They set the temperature in the room. They don't gauge it. And they have pretty much defined what Vietnamese food is, I would say, in the last 10, 15, and 20 years in this community. And even setting the prices, right? And I don't know if people remember this, but one of the seminal moments in the Vietnamese restaurant scene here in the last 20 to 30 years is that one day the chef at Monsoon, Eric Bond, decided, you know what? This pho is underpriced. I'm going to charge $9.50. The going rate was $6, and if it's high, it's $7. And he charged $9.50 because he says, well, I use more bone marrow. I use higher beef quality. And he didn't think much of it. He thought, well, you know, if you don't like it, they just won't order it and just move on with our life. Mm-hmm. Well, guess what? I turn on the morning show, and someone says, can you believe this? Someone's charging $10 for a bowl of pho. And then I drive by Monsoon, and there is a TV station parked out front. True story. The TV station wanted to know, well, why would you charge $10 for a bowl of pho? And it became like a conversation that was just ongoing. And for Monsoon's credit, they did not back down. He talked to every reporter, he talked to every customer who complained, and he says, look, at fast food restaurant, the burger is cheaper. At a sit-down restaurant, a burger costs more, and it's higher quality, and you accept that. And you're going to have to accept that there are two different pho here. There's pho, lower end, or maybe fast casual, but in a sit-down restaurant in a high-end neighborhood, high-quality meat, you pay $10. And he did not back down from that. And I thought that was one of the most important moments in the Seattle restaurant scene for the Vietnamese community. Now, if this was Hollywood, I could tell you that, oh, and overnight it changed and everyone raised their prices and everything was good and dandy. But it took a while. And as a comparison, at the same time, I would say banh mi were around $1 to $1.50. Can you believe that? At one point, it was that cheap, trust me. And you can't sell a sandwich that cheap in a sit-down restaurant because the economic math doesn't work. The numbers don't add up. You can't pay the rent selling it that cheap. So this is an ongoing problem, not just in Seattle, but across the country. But I would say, I give Monsoon credit because they took a stand on this. And now we have $24 bowl of pho. So for better
0: okay,
20: or worse.
0: Now you're going too far. Yeah. Here's a question. When the pho was $9.50 and it caused like a citywide scandal, what was the going rate for a plate of spaghetti bolognese?
20: Oh, that was around $15. In fact, Eric Bond, he mentioned this. He says, you know, the pasta wasn't handmade, and there was it was ragu, or it was it meatball? It was $15.99. And his pho was $9.50. And even back then, the ramen cost more. And he said, this is a major problem in the Vietnamese community here in Seattle. We have to get the mainstream community to understand that our food is worth just as much as any other culture. And not less, not more. I mean, his point is, if that bowl of noodle and beef was French or Italian, you would have no problem paying $9.50. None right. whatsoever.
0: Yeah. Right. I love that people in the room clapped at this story. Now you can't get an egg for that much. I say this with seriousness. I mean, obviously, rising food prices are not good in the big picture, but in the specific picture that you're talking about, it's not so much, oh, can we sustain ourselves and our families? Can we feed ourselves affordably? But it's a question, too, of value and a cultural value. It's a question of saying to a person, your food might actually be analogous to this other person's food, but I'm going to choose to say to that other person, you're worth more than you are. Yeah. Right? At some point, it's a very direct correlation. You're telling a person that they're worth more than you. Their culture is worth more than yours.
20: Exactly.
0: If we refuse to believe that a bowl of pho that is the product of craft and high-quality ingredients just the same, or if not more, than a pasta bolognese at an Italian restaurant.
20: You see it now, Francis, because think about this. If you see the hand-pulled noodles, even the chow fun noodles made by machine, and it's still fresh, you can't charge $20. You will get some backlash on that. Yeah. But if it's pasta, and it's handmade or machine-made,
0: oh, yeah.
20: It's hard to find it under $20.
0: I love this conversation. I also don't want people to walk away from this conversation being like, oh, what's that thing you learned listening to Splendid Table about Seattle's Vietnamese food? Like, I heard it's expensive. And they're really happy about that. So give us a little bit more, too, in terms of
2: sure.
0: How have you seen that play out in a way that makes the food here special, not just in terms of the price point, but in terms of what chefs and restaurants are able to do because they've increased the sense of value and the sense that people like should be paying for a high quality of craft.
20: I think the food scene in Seattle when it comes to Vietnamese food is as exciting. They take more risks. They think more outside the box than any other point in the last 20 years. Mm-hmm. And I think a good example of this is Raimi. It's a new restaurant on Capitol Hill. Has anyone been there? Yeah. I would say it's the most ambitious restaurant, Vietnamese restaurant, that Seattle has ever seen. They do not have pho or banh mi, because their point is Vietnamese food is more than just banh mi and pho. It's like a whole new other menu. Mm. It's elevated food. Yes, it's high-end. You will pay more, but it is one of the most ambitious restaurants that I've seen here in Seattle.
0: What's a dish you love there?
20: I love the egg custard. It's based on the French laundry.
0: It's $65.
20: It's only $14. It's two egg custard. It's in the egg shell. It's egg custard with sort of like a duck ragu-ish, duck stew with like Vietnamese herbs. It is fantastic. It's one of the best things I've eaten this year. I don't want people to think like, oh my gosh, Vietnamese food need to be expensive. I would say that right now, the most exciting casual food, exciting good value, or in Vietnamese coffee houses. And this is probably the best trend in Vietnamese cuisine right now. And I say this because I've been to Houston and Orange County and the Bay Area. This is like a new thing, and I'm telling you the Seattle coffee houses are better than the other Vietnamese community. And I'll tell you why. I will tell you why.
0: Because Seattle invented coffee?
20: Yeah, pretty much. Because if you go to other Vietnamese community, the new wave of coffee houses are in the Vietnamese community, and it's served mostly Asians. Whereas the Vietnamese coffee houses here in the United States, in Seattle, it's more mainstream.
0: You're tiptoeing towards a dangerous territory right now.
20: No, they resemble more like an Italian corner cafe. They are open from morning to evening, and they have happy hour in the evening. And some of the best sandwiches and pastries are in coffee houses. So trust me, it's a good deal.
0: Right on. So... So come to Seattle, eat Vietnamese food. It's expensive and it's like Italian food. let's go to Melissa. Speaking of which, so congratulations to you on all your recognition and success.
21: Thank you.
0: I've read so much about you, folks calling you the voice of a new generation of Filipino chefs. Oof. But you actually were originally going to open an Italian restaurant.
21: Speaking of, thank you, Tan, for what this happened? Wonderful introduction.
20: We talked about this.
21: If a lot of people here maybe don't know, but I actually did my culinary training in Italy. I lived in Florence for 6 years and learned how to cook Italian food. I worked in New York and I worked at Italian restaurants. And so the vision... way back when was actually to partner with a friend here and kind of interpret my idea of what Italian food could be through a lens of a Filipina-American woman living in Italy, because that was also a huge adventure, being a woman in a foreign country where not a lot of people who look like me are in kitchens. So, that quickly changed when, you know, I came back home to Seattle and the landscape had changed and we were just, there's a lot of Italian restaurants that exist here. So maybe
20: you worked
21: that
20: at
21: was
20: a great
21: it.
20: One, Bar del Corso.
21: I did. I also worked at an Italian restaurant here. Shout out to Bar del Corso in Beacon Hill. But I think realizing that, you know, I my dad immigrated from the Philippines, came here, moved to Beacon Hill, and Beacon Hill. Historically, a lot of immigrants moved to Beacon Hill, not just Filipinos, but a lot of, Vietnamese folks, Chinese families, and seeing that there was a lack of representation for Filipino food. It kind of was like, why would I tell someone else's story when I can tell my own? So here we are.
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1: 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I'm Francis Lamb, and you're listening to The Splendid Table. We're coming to you from the stage of Town Hall Seattle in a show recorded with KUOW. Let's get back to it with restaurant critic Tom Vinh and chef Melissa Miranda.
0: You grew up in the Filipino community here, right? And when you came back, you've also talked about how a lot of the places that you grew up with, a lot of the Filipino businesses in that community were closing. What was happening?
21: Gentrification.
0: The G word.
21: The G word. So Beacon Hill, growing up, there was a restaurant called Inai's Kitchen. It was a mom and son team, Tito Ernie Rios. He was a legend. He is a legend and was definitely cooking Filipino food way ahead of the game. When Tom talks about our communities needing to support each other and give value to our food, that is definitely something that has been an issue for the Filipino community, and it's changing. But they got priced out. Manila Sunset was a business there. They got priced out. Cucina Filipina existed. They got priced out. And so everything that I grew up, you know, eating or knowing in a restaurant-type setting, like, they all closed. And there's this thought, like, why are they closing? Is it because our community isn't supporting them? Is it because people think that our food should be cheap, or it's not valued in a way that, like, is appreciated? And it was pretty devastating. You know, I'd still drive by Cucina Filipina, and it's just, you know, boarded up, covered in, like, really.

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1: Because most of my cooks and my chefs and myself, we grew up here, and so I'm never going to make something that your grandma made for you in the Philippines, or, you know, I don't have access to the ingredients, so I really like to lean into seasonality. It's also something that I learned when I lived in Italy. But my favorite dish on the menu right now is a halibut sinigang. Sinigang is traditionally a sour soup made with either tamarind or camias or guava. Always has a protein. But because we're in the Pacific Northwest and halibut is in season right now, we're serving an olive oil poached halibut with a rhubarb sinigang broth. And it is just delicate and beautiful.
2: Is that on the menu tonight?
1: That is on the menu tonight. It's on the menu for probably a month, I hope, or two, just based on what's available. And yeah, it's a really beautiful dish that really represents, I think, the Pacific Northwest, myself, a little bit of Italy, all in one.
3: So foodies come, right? They've read about you. And they come with an open mind because they're excited to see these dishes. What do, like, the aunties and uncles say when they come in?
1: Oh, the aunties and the uncles. You know what? I think in the beginning, when we first opened, there were a lot of aunties and uncles that didn't understand what we were doing. I think when we talk about value in Asian culture generally, quantity is more valued than quality. And so there's a part of an education for us in this generation to show and teach the elders in our community as well that, hey, you know, what we're feeding you is made from incredible product. So I'm trying to give value back to you. Hopefully it brings you nostalgia. You know, that's all we want to do when we make the food is hopefully give you that ratatouille moment. you know, yesterday, I think I was working the floor, and this woman came in for her birthday. She's Filipino. She's been in the States for 5 years. And she had mentioned, and she goes, "You make me proud to be Filipino." So I think it's safe to say that the aunties and uncles are starting to get what it is that we're doing and are being able to reclaim a little bit of pride for themselves.
3: I love that. And I hope you heard in this room how proud the city is of you.
1: Thank you.
3: So, ladies and gentlemen, Melissa Miranda and Tan Vinh, thank you.
1: Thank you. Thank you, guys.
4: Tan Vinh is the restaurant critic for the Seattle Times and is host of the podcast Seattle Eats. Melissa Miranda is chef owner of Musang and Key League restaurants, both of which are just incredibly delicious. So we've been going to all these different places to do our show this year, and one theme that keeps popping up is how much restaurants are a part of their community. That's true in lots of different ways. So we're thrilled to bring to the stage two chefs who have really unique stories of how their places reflect, serve, and were created from their communities. Yasuaki Saito is owner of Post Alley Pizza, Tivoli, and St. Bread Bakery, which was a semi-finalist for a James Beard Award for Best Bakery in the country. Janet Becerra is chef and founder of Pancita, an incredibly good Mexican restaurant, and was a James Beard Award finalist last year for Best Emerging Chef, and a semi-finalist this year for Best Chef Northwest. Let's get to the stage.
5: Yeah, I grew up in a restaurant, which helped a lot. I am from St. Louis, Missouri. I was born and raised
3: there.
5: Clap. Yeah,
3: it was good. One person clapping.
5: Go Redbirds. My father is a first-generation immigrant from northern Japan. He grew up in Hakodate, Hokkaido, which is a little fishing village, and moved to Chicago when he was in his early 20s and hated it. The weather was just too much for him in Chicago, so he moved to St. Louis. He met my mother, who was an Alsatian heritage woman from the center of Missouri. And we had a small teppanyaki restaurant when I was a kid growing up called Tokyo Steakhouse.

0: And so I grew up going to sit at the bar and getting babysat by the managers and drinking kitty kitty cocktails, we called them. And my brother was a teppanyaki cook at the tables, and I remember him practicing his moves at home in his room and so forth. So I grew up around it, and it's really important work to me. I came back to it after many years away from it in corporate America. And I really believe in the work of building community. I think, you know, Janet and I are lucky we operate little restaurants in, not too far away from each other. And I think that the act of creating a third place for people is really important.
1: Yeah. You mentioned your father, and you credit your father for a lot of your work ethic, but you also credit your mother for a lot of your sense of hospitality.
0: Yeah. Yeah, she used to have this phrase, you start with love. And I think that's really something that's important to any work that you do, whether that be cooking or serving or being in service to others. If you start with love and you care for others, you're most likely going to be a better citizen of the world. My dad, you know, on the other end of it, was didn't really talk much or smile much or any of those sorts of things because he was a very proper Japanese man. So, you know, I had these two ends of the spectrum. And I think that's true of a lot of children of immigrants. And especially mixed-race children, we have this dichotomy that we're always trying to wrestle with. And in my particular instance, it did really well for me in finding my way in the world of sitting in that duality and being able to say, yes, I am also Japanese and American. I'm stern and focused on hard work and those sorts of things, but I'm also effusive with my care and attention to others. And you know, that's a fun place to be in now. When I was growing up, wasn't so much fun. You know, I think somebody mentioned earlier about getting made fun of, and yeah, when your name is Yasuaki in St. Louis, Missouri, you probably don't probably figure it out.
1: But okay, so you have this nationally lauded bakery, right? And people are lining up. It's a famously long line. You know, crowds descend upon you. But at least once, and maybe more than once, someone came and looked at who was inside and complained that, you know, why they had to see someone they would call a homeless person in the place. What is your reaction to that?
0: Yeah, I feel, again, that goes back to that feeling of everybody's welcome. And I think, you know, I'm also lucky that I've had a lot of experience of, like, I've done so many things in my life, and I feel so grateful to have done them, but I also know that there's so many versions of ourselves and humans out in the world. And so if somebody doesn't feel welcome somewhere, whether that be because they're unhoused or because they're going through crises, or because they don't look like someone else or whatever, I think the first act of hospitality is actually welcoming everybody and not having those divisions. And I think you said it in your an opening remarks too, like if we're more bent towards bringing ourselves together and sharing ourselves and our stories, we're going to be less apt to divide ourselves. It's better to make sure that everybody feels welcome so that somebody who does come in who's unhoused or is going through crises is able to get something that they need. And I think a lot of times it's just like acceptance.
1: Yeah, and in that action, like I talked about how restaurants are part of that community, but in that action, you're also talking about this is a space where community can be created, and that's really powerful. Jana, I want to turn to you and your story. So you have been a chef for years.
2: Correct. I've been cooking professionally for about 12 years now.
1: Yeah. But at some point in that journey, you kind of looked up at yourself one day and you're like, I never learned to make masa, which is the dough that tortillas and tamales and everything else good is made of. So you turned to your community. How did you learn how to make masa, like really make masa?
2: Yeah, so it all started in COVID days. Everybody was busy making sourdough, and I was like, you know what? I love sourdough. I'm going to, you know, learn to make a tortilla, you know. I've been cooking professionally for, at that moment, almost 10 years. And, you know, I've cooked for so many years in all these, like, you know, European, even Japanese restaurants. And I kind of hit a point where I wasn't, like, getting as excited about the food anymore. And I think it was because I lacked that connection to it. Mm. And in Mexico, there's this saying, sin maíz no hay país, without corn, there's no country. We consider ourselves the children of the corn. And my niece in corn is the backbone of our food. And I'm like, how can I be a chef and not be able to make a tortilla? Like, you know, how can I do that? And so, you know, I used some of my stimulus money and I bought myself a mill to start grinding. And I turned to the internet, I called my mom, and a lot of, you know, trial and error. And I think I remember the first time I made a tortilla that like properly like proofed up, and I was able to like turn it into something. I literally cried because I just like, you know, I grew up in a home where, you know, I'm first generation Mexican American. Both of my parents are from Michoacan. They immigrated here in the 80s. And, you know, they worked long hours, and my mom didn't have access or time to teach me these things. So it was just like a reclaiming of my heritage. And, you know, to be able to have that knowledge and be able to hold on to it and share that with the Seattle community means a lot to me, and also to a lot of other young people like me who want to connect and to be able to share that sacred knowledge to them and with them.
1: Yeah.
0: I think she learned how to make tortillas pretty well.
2: Thank you.
1: Yeah. So the restaurant actually came about, like you said, you were doing pop-ups.
2: Correct.
1: And now Pancito is a restaurant. And it came about in a way as like the ultimate expression of community, in the sense that there was a special relationship that you developed with the woman who had previously owned the restaurant. Mm-hmm. Can you tell us how that happened and who Sarah Penn was?
2: Yeah, so I started the pop-up in 2020. I was literally grinding corn in my living room. And then, you know, I got to a place where people started seeing what I was doing, and I had a little short stint residency at this bar in Columbia City, and things were going well. But then one day the owner goes, oh, we're going to open our kitchen back up, you know. Shoot, what am I going to do? So I put it online, like, hey, I'm looking for a space. Does anybody know anybody looking for someone to pop up, or like, you know, any bars or whatever? And a friend reached out and connected me to Sarah Penn, who was the owner of Frank's Oyster House and Pear in Ravenna. And she had been running her restaurant since, I believe, 2004. Super amazing.
0: Legend.
2: Anyway, she reached out. We got together and had coffee. And she's like, oh, do you want to do just like a little dinner? I'm like, cool, let's do it. So I did a 5-course tasting. She did all the drink pairings, which included wine, cocktail, and any beverages. I'm like, this lady's insane. I want to work with her. Yeah, she was super awesome. And the dinner went amazing. Everyone like had a great time. And by then the dinner, she asked me, she's like, oh, do you want to stay here for like 6 months? And at first I said no, because I wasn't sure how that neighborhood would accept what I was doing. Mm-hmm. But then eventually it's just like, okay, well, what do I have to lose? You know, it's 6 months, let's give it a go. And in that 6 months, it kind of like blew up. And then that 6 months turned into another year. And then during that year, Sarah started getting sick, and she unfortunately passed away. But you know, we're continuing Pancita, and she's still with us, and we carry her with how we carry service. And, you know, there's still a lot of elements of that space, even just physically, that we haven't changed, because it's a big part of who she was.
1: Yeah. I'm so glad for you, and I'm so glad for the city that you're there right now. So,
2: yeah,
1: you.
2: I'm very, great. Thank you.
3: Yasumaki Saito is the owner of St. Bread Bakery, and Yannet Becerra is chef and founder of Pancita, both absolutely fabulous places to eat. 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
15: Live from NPR News in Washington, I'm Nora Rahm. The German defense minister is downplaying the Pentagon's decision to withdraw about 5,000 American troops from Germany. He says it was expected. NPR's Greg Myrie reports the drawdown comes as tensions rise between President Trump and German leaders over the war in Iran.
16: The Pentagon says the move follows a thorough review of U.S. forces in Europe. Around 35,000 American troops are currently based in Germany, the largest U.S. military presence in Europe, and one of the biggest in any country outside the U.S. The drawdown is slated to take place over the next 6 to 12 months. The Pentagon gave no information on where the troops might be sent. German Chancellor Friedrich Merz said this week that, quote, the Americans clearly have no strategy for ending the war in Iran. President Trump fired back, saying the German leader should worry more about his country and stop interfering in the Iran war. Greg Myrie, NPR News, Washington.
15: China is instructing its citizens not to comply with new U.S. sanctions announced this week on Chinese oil refiners, after the U.S. says the refiners were buying Iranian oil. NPR's Emily Fang reports.
17: China's Commerce Ministry said for the sake of national security, the U.S. sanctions would not be enforced. Before the war, most of Iran's oil ended up at small private refineries in China, ferried there by a so-called shadow fleet of ships, which the U.S. has also begun sanctioning. And that oil trade, the U.S. says, provided Iran's regime with much-needed cash. U.S. sanctions means those oil refineries in China will not be able to use the U.S. dollar to do business or buy international insurance or dock at Western ports. But China settles most of its purchases with Iran in Chinese renminbi. And today's announcement that it will not recognize these American sanctions is a clear signal to ships carrying Iranian oil that the Chinese refiners would still be happy to receive their cargo. Emily Fang, NPR News.
15: Low-cost carrier Spirit Airlines ceased operations early this morning after more than 30 years. NPR's Joel Rose reports.
18: In a message posted online overnight, Spirit Airlines told its passengers not to go to the airport. Customers who bought tickets directly from Spirit will get an automatic refund, the airline said, while other airlines said they would cap fares for passengers who had tickets with Spirit. Spirit Airlines faced mounting financial pressure because of rising jet fuel prices, but its problems had been building for years. The airline filed for bankruptcy twice since 2024, and its market share had been shrinking. But even with a small footprint, consumer advocates say Spirit could still have an important effect on fares by providing added competition on the routes that it flew. Without Spirit, advocates worry that prices will go up for everyone. Joel Rose, NPR News, Washington.
15: This is NPR News in Washington. A federal appeals court is restricting access to one of the most common means of abortion. It's blocking the mailing of mifepristone, one of the medications used for abortion or for the treatment of miscarriages. The Food and Drug Administration had allowed the pills to be mailed after an online or phone consultation. The decision is expected to be appealed to the Supreme Court. But in the meantime, patients across the nation will have to consult with the health care provider in person. About 1 in 15 women will experience major depressive disorder in the year after giving birth. But as NPR's Gabriella Emanuel reports, new data suggests that number varies greatly from country to country.
19: The condition involves persistent sadness and difficulty functioning day to day. The study, published in the medical journal The Lancet Psychiatry, found that rates of major depressive disorder were the highest in southern sub-Saharan Africa, at around 15% of postpartum women, and the lowest in high-income parts of Asia Pacific, dipping to just about 3%. Women in North America experienced rates between 4 and 5%. Researchers say getting a global picture is a key step in targeting prevention, screening, and treatment programs. Gabriella Emanuel, NPR News.
15: Seoul, South Korea held its third annual Power Nap contest today. Hundreds of people showed up at a park to compete. The city is trying to encourage citizens to get more sleep in a place known for long work days and 24-hour shopping malls. The rules required participants come tired with a full belly. I'm Nora Rahm, NPR News.
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22: From NPR, this is Hidden Brain. I'm Shankar Vedantam. In 2012, Michael Phelps was at the peak of his career. At the London Games, he became the most decorated Olympian of all time.
23: He's coming hard, Phelps. He's still a chance. He's a real big chance. Can he do it again? He hits it, and he does. Remarkable. Stunning.
22: He had 22 Olympic medals to his name, including 18 gold medals. The swimmer's entire life had centered around his sport, at being the best. Early mornings, endless training. He pursued victory tirelessly, and it paid off.
24: Michael Phelps and his team have maintained this extraordinary record.
22: But then, it was over. No more early morning practices. No more races. No more gold medals to chase. He described the feeling as a post-Olympic depression. I saw myself as strictly a swimmer. Not as a human being, he said. At times, he felt like he did not want to be alive. Eventually, the great athlete turned to advocacy, using his experience to raise awareness about mental health. He realized that retirement was scary because he had to find, quote, whatever it was I was looking for. Michael Phelps' experience illustrates a challenge many of us face. When the rules we've relied on to live a good life stop working, where do we find new rules? How do we discover what we are looking for? Over the next couple of weeks on Hidden Brain, we look at the misguided beliefs that get in the way of living a rich and meaningful life and an unlikely source that may have the answers we need.

0: What is the meaning of life? Many of us have asked a question like this at some point. It's a big question, perhaps too big. But as creatures who are wired to make meaning of the world around us, we cannot help ourselves. At Stanford University, Dave Evans studies how questions like this often lead us astray. Dave Evans, welcome to Hidden Brain.
1: Shankar, good to be with you.
0: Dave, you graduated from college in the 1970s with a degree in thermoscience. What is thermoscience, and what were your hopes and dreams at the time?
1: Well, it's in the mechanical engineering department. I got my bachelor's of science in mechanical engineering, and there are two divisions of that department, the thermoscience division. Some mechanical engineers burn things. They're kind of the power and engine guys. And some mechanical engineers make mechanisms that kind of, you know, bend and forge things, mostly out of metal. So I ended up on the thermo side of the house, the guys that make engines, because I cared about the energy problem. And my master's degree was in thermosciences. So I graduated actually with a degree paid for by Chevron Research, the oil company, paid for my master's degree, and I became a certified advanced energy technologist in 1976.
0: What did you want to do with this? How did you want to make a difference to the world?
1: It was very simple. I wanted to solve the energy crisis. I had an absolute epiphany. I was waiting in line at a store one day, and there was a television playing up in the corner of the store, and the news was on, and gasoline had suddenly hit $1 a gallon. $1 a gallon, 1973. And I said, that's got to stop. We've got to get off this oil thing. That's what I need to do. I have to solve the energy crisis. So that's all I was trying to do.
0: So you graduated in 1976. What was the world like at that time? And was the world ready for your miraculous discoveries?
1: Well, the world was doing all kinds of things. You know, we're still reeling from trying to end the Vietnam War. Civil rights was going full blast. I'm a full-on boomer, so we were trying to change the world. I gave myself a trip all the way around the country in a beat-up old van as my graduation present, and it was a great summer because that was the bicentennial. So I went to about 15 different apple pie contests across the country. So there was a lot of Americana. There was a lot of stress. It was a really confusing time, but it was certainly we have to fix the world. And I was quite convinced I was ready to do that because we had the technology, we had the right ideas, but what we were missing was the social will. There was a small fact that was left out of the brochure of my master's degree, which is it's very difficult to get a job in an industry that doesn't exist yet. So I was all dressed up for a party that hadn't started. I spent 4 years profoundly unsuccessfully looking for a job that didn't exist, and I was really upset.
0: I understand that you eventually pivoted and found a job at a small tech company.
1: Yes, there's a little outfit called Apple, actually. It's a very long story as to how that occurred. It began, actually, with a phone call. I had a welding torch in my hand at a little solar energy startup that, of course, miserably failed because it was way too soon. And the guy said, my name is so-and-so, and I'm from Apple Computer. We'd like to talk to you. And I said, no, you want to talk to the Dave Evans at Hewlett-Packard. That's the one who likes computers. I don't. And I hung up. And there are lots of Dave Evanses. You can get them in 24-packs at Costco. And I was sure that the other Dave Evans who I knew worked at Hewlett-Packard and liked computers was the guy they wanted. And a very long story later, including 14 interviews and sitting down for lunch with Steve Jobs, they surprised themselves by offering me a job. And to my great shock, I took it. And that's how my high-tech career started. But it was the last thing I wanted to do.
0: Now, you've been on Hidden Brain previously, Dave, and you told us the last time that while at Apple, you helped to design the world's first mouse?
1: That's correct. I was in charge of peripheral product marketing. The two fun things I did was I did the mouse. I made the first mouse for Apple. I didn't design it myself, but I organized the team of people who did. And I got to work on laser printing and do this thing called desktop publishing before anybody knew what that was.
0: Now, many people would say that you hit the jackpot. You started working for Apple before it became the Apple that we know today. And the work you were doing was having an impact. Did you wake up every morning feeling like you were doing something meaningful?
1: Well, yes and no. I mean, the work we were doing, which was at the beginning of a shift of how technology serves people, was a big deal. But let's be clear, what I was doing was making stuff. We were making, you know, plastic things with wires in them. And so then I just thought, you know, and if I don't do it, somebody else will. And I mean, some of the incredibly important things I worked on are long gone. Not only are they replaced by later generation things, they're completely gone. Nobody even does that stuff anymore. It's like, what is that? It doesn't even matter. And by the way, it's not going to last. So is that all there is?

0: I want to talk about a couple of other examples of people who felt like their lives had become dead ends, even though from the outside it might feel like they had not. Years later, after you left Apple, you began teaching at Stanford. You were giving a talk to a room full of accountants in Kansas City when a woman whom you call Allison came up to you with a question. What was the question she asked you?
1: Well, she really started with, "What's wrong with my life and what did I do wrong?" And she described this success that didn't work out as she had hoped. So she was an accountant, which is what everybody in the room was. She ran a small business, successfully doing accounting and taxes for about 50 other small businesses. She was happily married. She had two children. She had a three-bedroom house. She had a car mostly paid for. So she had exactly everything that she had ever tried to get in her life. She was living exactly the life she had in mind. And it wasn't that she was even bored. It's just something was terribly missing. And what have I done wrong? I mean, she really thought she did it all right, but her experience of it was not what I had in mind. And I have no idea why. She was really stuck.

0: In some ways, this is not that different than your thermoscience story. You know, you came up with a model for what you wanted to do. You were doing a lot of stuff, but in some ways you suddenly encountered some aspect of the world that was not what you had prepared yourself for, and you found yourself stuck.
1: I think very often what a lot of us, myself certainly included, have done is we have this goal in mind. If I just get to there, all will be well. I call it the all will be well system. Once I am happily married with two kids and have my own business, all will be well. Once I have an important job at an advanced energy technology company getting us off the oil problem, all will be well. You know, once everybody knows how to use a mouse, all will be well. And it turns out all isn't well. I mean, there's not a different you waiting on the other side of that finish line. There's not a different universe you're suddenly living in. There's not a different psyche suddenly saying, oh, now I feel like I'm really being my true self. None of those things are caused by hitting those objectives.
0: There are some questions that can keep us up at night. What is the meaning of life? What should I do with mine? These are big, juicy questions, and we can spend lifetimes thinking about them. But are they useful questions? When we come back, what we can learn about designing our lives from people who design products for a living. You're listening to Hidden Brain. I'm Shankar Vedantam. 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
0: This is Hidden Brain. I'm Shankar Vedantam. We all want to live meaningful lives, but sometimes the way we go about doing it can be counterproductive. In our pursuit of meaning, we can push ourselves into cycles of rumination and self-doubt, or chronic stress and exhaustion. At Stanford University, Dave Evans says there are a handful of dysfunctional beliefs that get in the way of living the lives we want to live. Dave, I want to talk about some of these dysfunctional beliefs. You talked earlier about wanting to solve the energy crisis in the late 70s, getting a master's degree in thermoscience and then not being able to find work. You once met a man whom you call Alan, who had a similar story. I understand he started out in sociology, but then made a transition into the tech world?
1: Yes, well, he was trying to make a living. He studied sociology and minored in art history, and he was a lovely guy with a nice liberal arts education, and, you know, it's hard to get paid for that. But he turned out to be a pretty good quantifier as well. He kind of liked spreadsheets and even statistics a little bit, and he found his way to doing project management, managing schedules and resources, that sort of thing, in software companies, particularly related to the way they ran their marketing programs. So he ended up becoming a pretty well-respected marketing project manager.
0: So he's working on these large engineering teams. He's working on multi-million dollar projects. He's making good money. Was he feeling on top of the world?
1: No, he was feeling underutilized, and he was feeling underrecognized, because what he wanted was the chance to demonstrate some creativity. And so, again, he's in a service role. His clients, if you will, are internal people who work for the same company. And they would come to him with, can you help us with this? And we have this project. Can you help us? And that was his job, which he did well. And then he would have ideas about how he could do it better, do it more creatively. And more often than not, not only were people not interested, they didn't even want to hear about it. Like, yeah, whatever. I mean, where's that thing? I mean, I ordered, you know, a hamburger with no cheese on it. You know, I don't know what this sausage thing is, but where's my hamburger?
0: Right.
1: And he was pretty heartbroken. And his conclusion was that they don't value me. Hmm. I'm not valued. These people don't understand what I can do. Hmm. And so I can't be here.
0: So I think many of us have felt this way at some point. We get the thing that we think will fulfill us, the dream job, the house, perhaps even the perfect family, but we still feel like something is missing. You argue that this frustration stems from the fact that we put too much stock in two concepts, fulfillment and impact. Let's start with fulfillment. What do you mean when you say that we put too much stock in fulfillment?
1: Well, this is really kind of why we wrote this most recent book. I mean, we helped people design a lot of lives and redesign a lot of careers, and they still kept coming back going, I did all that, and technically it worked, but it's still not as fulfilling as I was hoping it was going to be. And we said, well, tell us what you mean by that. And overwhelmingly, what fulfillment meant to people was, am I getting to be all that I can be? And then we did some research and found out the reason almost everybody thinks that fulfillment is, you know, getting a chance to do everything you want to do, or particularly everything you can do, is because Abraham Maslow told you that's what you should want. So we have the hierarchy of needs, going back to his originating paper in 1943, which the NIH calls one of the stickiest ideas in the social sciences, where the apex of the human experience is self-actualization. And self-actualization occurs when one becomes all that one can be. And if I can pull that off, what will I get, according to Maslow, is I will get fulfillment. So self-actualize, be everything you can be, and you get fulfillment. We know all of us contain more aliveness than your lifetime permits you to live out. There's more than one life worth of living in you in there. There's more than one of you. There's lots of shankers. Which one are you going to be this year? So once I know and I accept the good news that, wow, isn't it cool that my human capacity even exceeds my lifetime, which means I've got some alternative choices to make. I've got some variety in front of me. Oh, I no longer have the goal of trying to be all I can be, because you can't even get there from here. You can't be all you can be. Don't worry about that. Now, can I be fully who I'm trying to be right now? That's the invitation.
0: So in some ways, what Maslow was telling us is that if you are everything that you want to be, if you can become everything that you possibly can be, you're going to be happy. But the point that you're making is there are more lifetimes in each of us than we can fit into any one lifetime. And so by definition, none of us are actually going to reach that point of fulfillment.
1: Yeah. So unfortunately, Maslow gave everybody this moral incentive to believe I deserve to be all that I can be. And our argument is that's impossible.
0: The other idea you think can lead us to dysfunctional outcomes is this idea of impact. As people reach for fulfillment, they often ask themselves, how will I fulfill my destiny? Can you talk about how this relates to the idea of impact, Dave?
1: So some people start with, it's not fulfilling enough. And that's, am I getting to express all of me? And the other most common is, you know, it's just not meaningful enough. Well, what would make it more meaningful? Making a difference. I need to make a difference. I need to change the world. I need to have an impact. I need this to be recognized. I need this to last. And they're talking in a variety of ways all about the production of their lives, the product, the outcome of their work, making some kind of a difference. Now, don't get us wrong. We are terribly in favor of people having positive impacts. I'm still trying to have a positive impact. But what we're noticing is for a lot of people, impact making is the only version of meaning making that they validate. And the problem with it is when you lean into that, even if it works, and by the way, if you do everything right, your chance of still successfully having an impact is maybe 50-50, because, you know, those other 8 billion people on the planet, they might go off script at some point, and they're awfully hard to control. But, you know, even if you do pull off that impact, well, what have you done for me lately?
0: Yeah.
1: You know, I mean, you know, I shipped the mouse a long time ago. What have you done for us lately? So impact, the feeling that comes from an impact, doesn't last. And frankly, most of the time, pulling off having an impact doesn't work. So it's a very risky business to decide that's the only way my life is meaningful.
0: So in some ways, we've hitched our wagons to these two horses, fulfillment and impact. And in some ways, they're both mirages.
1: Yeah. And even for some people who are pulling it off, I've got friends my age starting their seventh company. You know, look at this. Anna, why are you doing this again? Well, I'm really good at it. Well, I know, but we knew that five companies ago. I mean, don't you have another idea yet? And frankly, what they are is they're so stuck on pulling off that impact thing, they've become addicted to it and they can't let go. And then when they finally get to the place where they can't do it anymore, it's an existential crisis.
0: Let's look at another dysfunctional belief that gets in the way of living a meaningful life, Dave. Many of us feel stuck in one way or another. We're not sure why or what to do. Some people call it a midlife crisis, or I've even heard the term quarter life crisis now. Your colleague, Bill Burnett, once had a student that you call Sonia. Sonia had a problem. What was this problem?
1: Well, she too had, you know, she was working in high technology and she went to a great big company and she was writing code and she was one of these successful people. The stuff she's writing, millions, even billions of people are using, and she's making a good living. She's working with really intelligent people. She's growing and learning new things. Wow, this is working on every front, except then, you know, she suddenly realized, I'm just turning the crank. You know, I'm part of this mechanism of high technology, you know, having people click things through and look at another website. Does that really matter to me? And am I stuck on this thing forever? And I mean, she was in her early 20s and already felt like she was not hitting the ceiling. She was hitting the wall, because she kind of looked forward through the lens of, you know, techno capitalism and said, that's all this thing is forever.
0: Talk about the idea, Dave, that when we are feeling stuck and desperate like this, many of us look for a single big solution that can get us unstuck.
1: You know, there's this magical idea that there is this one place I really deserve to be, that my special calling, my special place in the world, what is the universe inviting me to do, or where is my passion? All these different narratives come around. There's this lovely idea that I will find it, which either has no compromise or just tiny little compromises and really lights up the dashboard of my soul and makes me feel like I am in the right place doing the right thing. This is what I was made for. And then only do I deserve to be happy and feel like I'm being my authentic self. And that almost never really happens.
0: Let's look at another dysfunctional belief that gets in the way of our happiness. This one is about the idea that if we don't feel good about doing what we're doing, the solution is to double down, work harder, and grind. Now, of course, there is a vast amount of research that finds that hard work is strongly correlated with success, but I want to talk about the misguided idea we have that more is always better. Can you talk about your own life choices here, Dave? When your first kid was born, you were, you know, I don't know how to put this kindly, you were a workaholic.
1: Yeah, you know, it really is, well, if this is good, more is better. You know, the psychologists call this hedonic treadmill. This is how addiction works, you know. How much is enough? A little bit more. And so what I was trying to do was trying to be a successful business person. So I was growing rapidly and getting more responsibility. And, you know, having one kid is a good idea. Let's have more. So by this time, I've got three kids, you know, and I've got twice as big a family and about five times as big a job. And of course, my obligation is to do everything well, and I'm not. It takes me about 75 hours a week to do that job. I learned how to operate on 3 to 4 hours of sleep a night, which was a bit of a disaster. And then I had a severe comeuppance one Saturday morning About 9 o'clock, I'm sitting in the family room drinking a cup of coffee, and I heard my then 3-year-old son, Robbie, say to his mother, "Mom, can we play with Dad today, or is he just going to fall asleep in the chair again?"
0: Wow.
1: And I went, oh my God. When I was Robbie's age, my dad was gone because he died. When Robbie's Robbie's age, his dad's gone because he's asleep. You know, a corpse, a sleeping guy, about the same thing. And I had this epiphany. Oh my God, I've got to fix this. It's not working. More is not working.

0: You know, we had Lydie Klotz on Hidden Brain some years ago, and that episode has stuck with me ever since. And his thesis is that whenever we're trying to do something in our lives, our instinctive approach is always to add, to do something more, to increase what we're doing, to add the extra note in a score of music, to add the extra ingredient in a dish that we're cooking, to always think of addition rather than subtraction, whereas very often it is subtraction that gets us to the person and the place we want to be.
1: It is indeed. You know, Georgia O'Keeffe, an artist, it's that it's in elimination that things become available. The biggest decision you make as an artist is to decide what not to include. It's about getting more out of. In fact, probably the life you're already in is full of more meaning-making, full of more aliveness, if you have the tricks, the wherewithal, and particularly the mindsets necessary to see it, to attend to it, and to get it from it. So we really want to free people up. We want people to be free to get what's already there.
0: The poet Mary Oliver famously asked, "What is it you plan to do with your one wild and precious life?" It's a wonderful question. It can prompt us to dream big, to ask if our ambitions are equal to our potential. But it's also the kind of question that can make us feel that whatever we do is not enough. If one lifetime cannot contain all that we can do, surely our hopes and dreams will always be far greater than our accomplishments. Doesn't that set us up for a lifetime of feeling like we are not measuring up, not doing enough? For a lifetime of unhappiness? When we come back, how to root our dreams and ambitions in the soil of what is possible. 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I'm Shankar Vedantam. 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
1: I would wear this anywhere around town to celebrate the glory of Larry Mueller.
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8: 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I'm Shankar Vedantam. 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We all make plans, set goals, and chase after what we believe will bring us happiness. But then, almost inevitably, things don't go the way we expect. Life doesn't work out the way we imagined. What if the problem isn't us, or even the vagaries of life, but the way we are approaching our goals? Dave Evans is co-author with Bill Burnett of How to Live a Meaningful Life, Using Design Thinking to Unlock Purpose, Joy, and Flow Every Day. He argues that thinking like a designer can help us establish the foundations of a good life. Dave, you've taught design thinking for many years. You've come on the show before to talk about this idea. For listeners who are not familiar with this approach, what is design thinking?
9: Well, design thinking is, first of all, the relatively new, about 15 or 20-year-old nomenclature, the name we have for a process that was originally conceived at Stanford going back to 1963, called Human-Centered Design, HCD. We renamed it design thinking about 20 years ago. It makes it a little more accessible, more accurate, really. And all it is a methodology to innovatively come up with ideas and solutions to problems that are not easily solved. Problems where you don't know what you're looking for until you find it. And when you find it, it's so unique to the context and the persons involved, it's not replicatable, and it changes over time. And so design thinking is an approach to, number one, understanding the problem you're working on and what you might try to do about it, and then having ideas that turn into prototypes, experiments to learn your way forward and see what might actually work, and then you can implement something that actually is feasible. So what Bill and I did starting 20 years ago is we took those ideas about designing a future thing you've never done before into designing ourselves, not just designing products. And that's turned out to be a pretty interesting conversation.
8: So one of the imperatives of design thinking is to grapple with problems at the right scale. So when we ask ourselves, what is the meaning of life? You say that could be an interesting question, but that might be a very bad design question. Can you explain why?
9: Yeah, we say problem finding precedes problem solving. And one of the reasons many efforts fail is you're working on the wrong thing. Very often you're working on too big a thing or the wrong thing. And so trying to answer that one ultimate existential question, what is the meaning of my life? What will I be able to say on my deathbed and be satisfied with? Whew, that is a really tall bar. And frankly, we don't know how to design for that because it takes the whole life to answer it. So we like working on answerable, doable problems. And the better question is not what's the meaning of life, but how might I live a more meaningful life now? And that's what we're trying to help people do.
8: Let's talk about some of the ways that design thinking can make the question of life's meaningfulness more achievable, more doable. You point to a number of different design principles that can help break down this question. The first is something that you call fully engaged and calmly detached. What do you mean by this, Dave?
9: What does it mean to have the mind of a designer? Designers who think this way look at the world a little bit differently. So fully engaged and calmly detached is this aspirational mindset that says, I want to be entirely available, entirely engaged with what I'm doing that's right in front. I'm having a conversation with this incredibly lovely person named Shankaravedantam on this fabulous conversation called Hidden Brain with a bunch of thoughtful people. Am I paying attention, or am I thinking about what I'm going to have with dinner with my friend who's staying over at the house tonight? So I want to be fully engaged, but I also want to be calmly detached, because there's this thing called the outcome of what I'm doing that in truth, I have no control over. At the end of the day, doing the right thing is all I can do, the best I can possibly do. So I can control my participation, but I cannot control the outcome. And it turns out those two things then become competitors. If I get too wound up in worrying about the, is this going to go well? Is Shankar going to like the episode? I wonder what the listeners will think. You know, if I'm too distracted by my involvement in the outcome, I'm too attached to that outcome, it's going to get in the way of my participation. So the best way to be fully engaged is to let go of the outcome, and then we'll take things as they come.
8: And of course, this happens at an interpersonal level all the time. Someone gives us feedback. The feedback is critical. And instead of listening to it or exploring it with curiosity, we get defensive because we now are saying someone is criticizing what I'm doing. Someone doesn't like the outcomes of what I'm doing. I'm working so hard. I'm a good person. And now suddenly your ego gets caught up with the problem. And now you can't listen to the advice for what it actually is.
9: Yeah, being all committed to the outcome that you have in mind, frankly, completely takes you out of what you're already doing. It's not that I don't care. It's that I'm not so committed to it and involved to it that I now am staking my reputation on it, I'm staking my identity, and now I've got a psychological attachment to it, and it's all about me. So what it really boils down to is recognizing that it's not about you all the time.
8: Many years ago, the researcher Ron Howard talked about the quality of the decision versus the quality of the outcome. And in some ways, that has bearing on what we've been just talking about, Dave. Can you explain this idea?
9: It turns out thinking well, making a good decision, is a good idea. And if we could run, you know, the same decision in 1,000 parallel universes and watch all the vagaries, you know, the better decisions would probably work out more often than the bad decisions. But let's be clear. I'm not in charge of the future. You can influence as best you possibly can, but let's have an honest and humble perspective on ourselves. I'm doing the best I can, but that doesn't mean it's going to work.
8: So in some ways, what I'm hearing you say is that when it comes to the outcome of our decisions, you know, acknowledging them with some humility means that, you know, I can plan for a beautiful wedding, but I might want to tell myself, you know, it could rain that day. The caterers might get a flat tire on their way to the venue. The venue itself might burn to the ground. There are many things that are outside my control, and acknowledging them at the outset might, in some ways, limit my expectations and frustrations when things don't go the way I want.
9: Absolutely. What we're trying to do is I'm trying to give reality its best possible chance of turning out the way I hope. And then once I'm doing that, then I release the fact that then I get to fully participate in the reality that is actually going to occur. So if indeed I've planned this thing and it rains that day, well, I can spend all afternoon going shoot, you know, and being mad at the weatherman who owed me a sunny afternoon, or just go, okay, and what can we do with this? You know, there's this phrase, making the best of a bad situation. That's really unfair. The situation doesn't think of itself as bad. The rain's not going, I'm here to ruin your party. You know, the rain's just falling. So it's really making the best of the situation. All we're ever trying to do is make the best of the situation.

0: Another design principle you talk about is story crafting. What is story crafting, Dave?
1: Well, there's the old line that life is a story we tell ourselves, and the psychologist will remind us now that's true. Your internal narrative really matters. And so story crafting is about picking carefully the story that you are telling yourself and living into, because it has a profound effect both on the life you live and the quality of your experience of it. Now, of course, that story has to be true. It can't be a fantasy story. We're not fans of magical thinking, but we are big fans of picking the story that's truest

0: So they're not prep school kids, and by no means are they all highly resourced. We have lots of first-generation students or under-resourced students who really suffer the imposter syndrome, like, man, do I really belong here? And there are a group of people in the education school and psychology department who work on intervening in ways that might be helpful to these students. And one of their results was, it turned out, as short as a 15-minute intervention with a first-generation student on the narrative they're telling themselves can have a transformative effect that lasts not only all 4 years of college, but 5 or 10 years after. And the narrative simply is not, yeah, you're under-resourced and all those guys who went to the prep school are going to kick your butt. That story is then replaced by the reason you're here is you're highly capable. You can do this work, and there are lots of resources to help you that you can avail yourself of. And if that story, that alternate narrative, is offered to that first-gen student by another first-gen student 2 or 3 years older than them for whom it has worked, they believe it, and literally that 15 minutes, their performance changes permanently.
1: I want to talk about another design principle, but first I want to talk about some of your own experience as a designer. When you were an undergraduate engineering student, Dave, you were also a firefighter, and one of the first products you designed was a fire hydrant wrench. What is a fire hydrant wrench?
0: Well, if you ever take a look at your neighborhood fire hydrant, there's a little, you know, cover over the nozzle where the water comes out on one side. And on the other side of that thing, there's a little post sticking out. That's actually the valve that opens and closes the hydrant. And if you look at it, it's in the shape of a pentagon. It's in the shape of a five-sided pentagon. And the reason is because we don't want people opening fire hydrants who don't know what they're doing. And so when I went into mechanical engineering and went into the PRL, the Product Realization Lab, which you might call the machine shop, I walked in there with a great big chunk of brass, and the idea was to mill that thing into a fire hydrant wrench that had one of those pentagon things on it on the one hand and a kind of special curvy thing on the other to take the cover off, because you need one of those if you're fighting a fire.
1: Tell me what happened as you were trying to mold this brass thingy into a wrench. Did it all go smoothly?
0: It went very unsmoothly because I didn't know what I was doing. I'd never done anything like that before. I never used the machine. Didn't know how to use a mill or a lathe or a high-speed, you know, metal bandsaw. I'd never worked with anything that heavy before. I was completely inexperienced. You know, broke tools. I had to get more materials. And I had this idea in my head about this perfect wrench that I'd seen that was, you know, bought from a very expensive supplier. And then I finally realized what I was doing was, which is a metaphor for the rest of real life, is I'm trying to make a real thing. I'm trying to bring it into being. I'm trying to take something and allow something real, something finite, something limited, something constrained, something even with flaws in it, to come into being. And all that struggle with, you know, breaking parts and what have you proved to me that this thing was going to be a compromise,

0: You say that the way we craft physical objects can teach us something about how to craft and make meaningful moments out of the daily events of our lives. And you call this moment making. What do you mean by this term?
1: Well, the thing about making anything is, of course, its limitation. And this goes back to one of our big reframes around the meaning question is what we call the scandal of particularity, which is there is no perfect fire hydrant wrench. There is no perfect birthday cake. There is no perfect conversation with Shankar Vedantam. There's only the one I'm actually in. So thing one in making something is recognizing its limitation. All ultimates are only really found in the particular. And they reflect that. They're not the fullness of it, but they reflect it honestly. And that isn't a problem. It's not, oh, I fell short again. It's not the perfect fire hydrant wrench. It's the real one. All the hours I spent making this thing, I started with a great big block of brass, and it ended up being a very specific thing. It's very much like sculpture, you know, like, you know, Michelangelo releasing the angel from the marble. I'm in the process of releasing the wrench from the block. And if all I want is the end result, then everything I did up to that simply doesn't matter. Hmm. And every mistake I make is in the way and a problem. Hmm. As opposed to, I need to pay enough attention that this thing will actually work when it's all said and done.

0: And that matters. However, was I present at the time? Was I actually noticing and learning how to use the machine tools? Was I noticing how a sharpened tool works differently than a dull tool? Did I understand the difference between brass and steel? And did I get the feel? Did I actually feel? And you can, if you do this right, you can feel the metal cutting in your hands. And do you understand that experience? And now I'm actually being a maker, not just I completed making. And so if everything's just the outcome, when it's all done, by the way, the second I finish making that wrench, how long does the moment of being done last? A microsecond? Now it's past. So what's next? You know, and I missed it. I missed the whole darn thing. You know, people very often miss the whole darn thing because all they wanted was the outcome, and then it's over.
1: I mean, philosophers and spiritual traditions have told us for centuries that we have to live in the moment. And in some ways, that's what I hear you saying.
0: It's exactly what we're saying. I mean, Ram Dass said it a long time ago, you know, be here now. Because at the end of the day, that's the essence of it. We call it the flow world, not the transaction world. The transaction was finish the wrench, make it available on the fire truck. That's a transaction. But the moment was standing at the lathe and actually experiencing how a cutting tool and a piece of metal interact. That's entering into the fullness of the moment. So moment making turns out to be the critical task of people who want to design more meaning in their life, and particularly the kinds of meaning that can transcend not just impact making, which is wonderful but hard and short-lived. These moments full of potential meaningful experience abound in front of us. So the number one skill of a meaning-making designer is moment-making.
1: I'm also reflecting, Dave, that the process that you're describing to build a fire hydrant wrench also applies in some ways to interpersonal contexts and emotional situations. When we are working on something with someone, we're working as part of a team, when we are managing someone, when we're dealing with a boss, when we are, you know, thinking about a child or a partner or a spouse, all of these involve relationships that are under construction. And in fact, they're under construction all the time. And when you have that mindset, you're not trying to think about, okay, there is a perfect place I'm going to get to with this other person. And once we get to that place, we're going to be happy forever. We're going to live happily forever, as the fairy tales say. In some ways, it takes the pressure off the outcome and gives us more enjoyment in the process.
0: Absolutely. And one of the little tools we've invented for that is the got-to-get-to shift. When you're thinking transactionally, you're in the transactional world, it's all about getting it done. So I've got to get this thing done. I've got to get through this meeting. I've got to get these people to agree. I've got to sign this contract. I've got to get these tasks assigned, whatever that might be. You know, as opposed to, I get to participate in this process. There's a lovely illustration that I think I have permission to use. Our editor, who's working with us on this book, is, you know, she's working at home remote one day, and her child is in the other room making a bunch of noise while she's about to go onto a Zoom call, you know, and she started saying to herself, I've got to find a way to get this kid to quiet down while I'm working. And then she suddenly remembered, oh, yeah, she had just read the got to get to idea in the manuscript and said, no. I get to work at home now, which means I get to be in the presence of the effervescent sound coming out of this very alive child. I still get to work in the presence of that. I can put on my headphones and solve that problem easily. Mm-hmm. I'm so lucky that I get to be here and be a part of that. Not how do I got to find a way to shut the kid up. And she said, and that took about 2 seconds to have that change of mind, and everything changed. So that's what we're looking for. We're looking for see it a different way and have a surprising change of your psychic experience of your own life.
1: Hmm. And of course, many of us discover this too late, Dave. You know, when we lose someone in our lives, we now say, you know, I would give anything to have that person back with us, even though when they were with us, we were often frustrated by them or irritated by them or wishing that they would say or do something different. And of course, we recognize that we are actually happy with all those things when we don't have that person anymore.
0: Yeah, you know, I had this experience in my 20s, in my career, where I suddenly realized that I was living entirely in the future that I would never get to. And then there was a time I was talking with an intensive care unit nurse about this problem of always the next thing, always the next thing. You know, we get there and then get the next goal, then the next goal. And frankly, you're never really enjoying the meal. You're just trying to get it over with. And she said, oh, yeah, yeah, we have a term for that. We call it destination sickness. I go, what the heck is destination sickness? She goes, oh, yeah, you know, here in the ICU, particularly at Stanford, we have all these highly accomplished people. And it was always, you know, when I finish the degree and then when I get the grad degree and then when I get the good job and then I make partner and then I make my first million. And it's always the next thing will make me happy. And she said, and some of the people here, like the ones in their mid-50s who've burned their heart out and now they're actually going to die. There's nothing more we can do for them. They suddenly realize there is no next thing. And then they look back at all the things they ran through and they realize they missed the whole thing. And frankly, this, she said, and most of them die in despair and realize it's too late. I mean, I shuddered at the time. I said, oh, my God. She goes, oh, yeah, it's really rough. By the way, here's a tip. Don't do that.

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1: Thanks, Shankar. 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
0: Do you have questions or comments about how to live a more meaningful life? 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Our conversation with Dave Evans continues next week. Many of us think of meaning as something we find, but meaning is really something we design. By staying curious, experimenting, and reframing our challenges, we can create lives that feel purposeful and grounded instead of rushed and depleted. In our conversation next week, we focus on what may be the most difficult challenge in designing our lives. It isn't about where we want to go. It's about accepting where we are right now. 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Tara Boyle is our executive producer. I'm Hidden Brain's executive editor. If you like this episode, please share it with a couple of friends. Word of mouth recommendations are the way most people find their way to our show. I'm Shankar Vedantam. 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
9: An exhibit highlights family caregivers in Wisconsin with dozens of postcards that give a glimpse into the joys and struggles of providing this care.
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9: 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I'm Rob Ferret.
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14: Live from NPR News in Washington, I'm Nora Rahm. Spirit Airlines is grounded for good after federal bailout talks failed to pan out. Spirit announced early this morning all flights are canceled. NPR's Amy Held reports the already struggling budget airline couldn't overcome jet fuel prices, roughly doubling since the U.S. attacked Iran.
15: If you have a flight scheduled with Spirit Airlines, don't show up at the airport. There will be no one here to assist you.
16: Transportation Secretary Sean Duffy spoke Saturday morning at Newark Airport, but not everyone had gotten the memo in time. Spirit announced their closure around 2 in the morning Eastern, leaving some travelers surprised and upset when they arrived at the airport. Those who paid by credit card were promised refunds, and other U.S. airlines offered to cap tickets for them at $200. But problems run deeper.
15: Spirit's not the only one who's having financial issues right now. There could be more.
16: Spirit's cheap seat, no frills approach helped launch budget travel more than 3 decades ago. Now that Spirit is gone, analysts say everyone could wind up paying more. Amy Held, NPR News.
14: A federal appeals court is restricting access to one of the most common means of abortion. It's blocking the mailing of mifepristone, one of the medications used for abortion or for the treatment of miscarriages. The Food and Drug Administration had allowed the pills to be mailed after an online or phone consultation. The makers have directly appealed the decision to the Supreme Court. NPR's Selena Summons-Deffin reports this affects the whole country.
17: This is a really big deal. First of all, a decision from a panel of judges in New Orleans changed how Americans all over the country can access an FDA-approved medication. That's unprecedented. In terms of abortion access, this severely restricts access in states with abortion bans, but it also affects people in states like California, Maryland, Massachusetts, who've come to rely on telemedicine too.
14: NPR's Selena Simmons-Duffin, a prominent human rights activist imprisoned in Iran, collapsed yesterday and has been transferred to intensive care. Nargis Mohammadi won the Nobel Peace Prize in 2023 for her work to promote women's rights and oppose the death penalty. Duri Bhuskaran has more in the story.
18: In a post on social media, Mohammadi's attorney wrote that she experienced extreme pain in her chest and fainted on Friday. She has been transferred to a hospital in the city of Zanjan. Mohammadi is 54 years old and suffers from chronic heart problems, but also has endured beatings in prison, he wrote. Her family said they fear for her life. Today, Iran announced the executions of 2 prisoners accused of spying for Israel. Additionally, a 40-year-old man arrested for owning a Starlink satellite internet device was beaten to death in prison, according to the London-based news channel Iran International. For NPR News, I'm Daria Buscarin in Istanbul.
14: This is NPR News in Washington. The Pentagon says it will withdraw about 5,000 troops from Germany in the next 12 months. President Trump had been threatening to reduce the U.S. presence there after German Chancellor Friedrich Merz criticized the U.S. war in Iran. Taiwan's president has made an unexpected visit to the southern African kingdom of Eswatini, Taiwan's last remaining diplomatic ally in the entire continent. Ashish Valentine reports from Taipei. It's a major diplomatic victory amid escalating Chinese pressure on Taiwan's allies.
19: Only 12 countries have formal diplomatic relationships with Taiwan, and China's been ramping up pressure on them to distance themselves from the self-ruled island. President Lai Ching-te was due to visit Eswatini a week ago to celebrate the 40th anniversary of King Mswati III's accession to the throne. But on the eve of his departure, the presidential office announced the trip was put on hold because 3 East African countries, under pressure from China, denied President Lai's plane permission to pass through their airspace. Shortly after he stepped off the plane, President Lai told reporters the friendship between Taiwan and Eswatini would not be shaken by China's efforts. For NPR News, I'm Ashish Valentine in Taipei.
14: Timmy, the humpback whale, was released into the North Sea today. It had been stranded in shallow waters near Germany since early March, far from its natural habitat in the Atlantic Ocean. Rescue workers tried several times to coax it toward deeper waters, but it kept getting stranded again. It was finally set free today off the coast of Denmark. I'm Nora Rahm, NPR News in Washington.
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9: It's Wisconsin Weekend. I'm Rob Ferret.
20: And I'm Kate Archer-Kent.
21: From bathing to meds to feeding and dressing, a family caregiver provides essential care for a loved one with a chronic illness or a disability or who may have age-related limitations.
9: One in five Wisconsinites is a family caregiver, but the work of these family members is often in the shadows, going unrecognized and without an adequate support system.
21: Last year, a researcher and a caregiver came together to give voice to this group of people. They asked caregivers to submit postcards expressing moments of joy and difficulty as they take care of loved ones.
9: Their project is now an online exhibit called In Care Of, and it features more than 40 responses that capture a range of emotions.
21: To learn more, we have the exhibit creators. Kristen Voss is a caregiver to her adult daughter, Nicole. She is forming a nonprofit called the Center for Caregiving Serenity. And Kristen Litzelman is an associate professor of human development and family studies at UW-Madison. Her research is focused on family caregiving. Welcome to you both.
22: Thank you so much. It's a great opportunity to be here, and I'm excited for our conversation.
23: I agree. It's a real pleasure to be here. Thank you.
21: Kristen Litzelman, let's start with you. Dozens of people sent you postcards responding to this prompt that goes, when your care role has you overflowing with joy, struggle, or gratitude, pour it out onto this postcard. Why did you use this prompt and start this project from here?
23: Well, it came from a combination of my research experience, which is trying to understand what the experience of caregiving is for people who are helping someone with an illness or a disability, but then also my own care experiences and the conversations that I've had with others in the community who are in a caregiving role. And one of the things that came to the surface through all of that was the things that we ask about in research, the things that we try to understand, aren't always the things that are the most salient and the most top of mind for family caregivers. I know in my own experience, there were certainly moments when there was a very small thing that was had an outsized impact on my experience, on how I was feeling, on my level of frustration. And it was not something that I ever would have thought to talk about beyond that moment, but it was something that was so impactful. And so the purpose of the postcards was to give people a chance to capture that one thing that was either so wonderful they wanted to shout it from the rooftop, or so frustrating that it made their brain explode, so that they could be able to get that out and to show how universal of an experience that is. So the prompt is very specifically framed to try to get at those moments that we aren't capturing, that we're not talking about in other ways, so that we can help advertise that experience so that other people know that they're not alone going through it.
21: Kristen Voss, as a caregiver yourself, what stuck out to you in this prompt and what you got back?
22: Initially is the fact that Litzelman wanted to capture both positive and negative, which I think is really important because oftentimes as a family caregiver, I get a lot of sympathy, borderline pity, because I have a daughter who's got autism, epilepsy, and an intellectual disability. So I really appreciated when Litzelman approached me with the project that she wanted to capture the positive things about being a caregiver because Nicole is tough, but she's also given me so many lessons, and it's a fun ride sometimes, and it's a tough ride sometimes.
21: What is one of the lessons you've learned as a caregiver to Nicole?
22: I think the biggest one that's coming up right now is centered around what I have control over and what I don't. So the mission of my nonprofit is the Center for Caregiver Serenity. So it's to take the Serenity poem and help people figure out what do you actually have control over and what don't you. And so for me, the biggest lesson being Nicole's caregiver is that I really don't have as much control over many things. And I'm calmer and a better caregiver to her. And I'm taking care of my own physical and mental health more when I recognize what parts I actually do have control over and what parts I have to just accept.
21: Kristen Litzelman, you've talked about how caregivers often feel invisible, even though so many people are in these roles. Why do caregivers feel like they're working in the shadows?
23: Yeah, it's not something that we tend to talk about. And I don't have a great answer for why, right? Like maybe it's a cultural thing where we want to be strong and we want to do it on our own. Maybe it is that we like to present a strong face to the world. But it is 1 in 5 people across the state and across the nation are in a family caregiving role of some kind, whether that's caring for an older adult or whether that's caring for a child with a special health care need and everything in between. And sometimes I compare it to when we take on a new parenting role. We welcome a baby into our household. We go to work. We go to school. We go into the community and we talk about it. We talk about, oh gosh, I didn't sleep last night. Or, oh no, my baby has colic and I really have a lot of pity for them. They're having a hard time. And we don't do that with family caregiving. And so because we are operating in a space where we're not talking about it, the less other people talk about it, the less we're going to talk about it. And so we don't get that sense of community. We don't get that collective care that comes from other people saying, yeah, I've been there. It's really hard. Here's what worked for me, or here's what resources help, or just I have empathy for you and I see what you're going through and I recognize the challenge and the beauty that comes with it. And because we don't do that, we miss out on that collective care. The flip side is also true. And that's one of the things that we saw through this exhibition is that when we bring this conversation directly into a shared space and let people see it, the conversations about caregiving start to flow. People come out and they say, yeah, I've been in a care role. I was in a care role before. My parent is in a care role right now. And it creates this opportunity for that collective care, for that coming together and that collective compassion and empathy.
0: Absolutely. And Kate, can I speak to that a little bit too? I think also when is a role that oftentimes is connected to other identities, so such as being Nicole's mom, it's really hard for me to then identify as a family caregiver. So I didn't until she was an adult and she was no longer in the school system. A lot of the reason why people don't identify as caregivers either is because, I'm going to get a little political, it's disproportionately a female job.
23: Oh.
0: And so I think as a result of that, we don't understand that this is more than being just a mom, just a sister, just a daughter. I do think we are seeing more and more men having to step into caregiving roles, and that's been interesting too. But I think I think there's a lack of identification and awareness that when we can build that, as Kristen was pointing out, it really helps people see that somebody else is seeing them, right? To feel like that someone's bearing witness to them.
21: Yeah, yeah. We are talking about caregiving in Wisconsin after an exhibit published online solicited dozens of responses from people around the state about the experience of being a family caregiver. Kristen Litzelman is an associate professor of human development and family studies at UW-Madison who studies family caregiving. Kristen Voss is here, a caregiver of her adult daughter, Nicole, and together they created the In Care Of exhibit. Kristen Litzelman, are there different challenges and experiences in family caregiving? And because it can go across the life spectrum as well, and are there some universal things along the way?
23: Certainly, yes. The range of caregiving is really broad. Sometimes it's someone who is an older adult and just needs help because they just can't quite do everything on their own. And sometimes it's a much more intensive care experience. And so the way that I tend to think about the impact of caregiving on the person who's providing care is a constellation. It's the constellation of the types of care that they're providing. It's the constellation of how that feels for them. Is it hard for them or easy for them? Is it a good fit for their skill sets, or is it something that's really stretching them in ways that aren't as comfortable? So there are certainly things about different conditions or different care roles that can be particularly stressful for someone providing care. But once we get to that point where people are experiencing stress, there's a lot of universality. The stress of caregiving has impacts on people's physical and mental well-being. It has impacts on their immune functioning. It has impacts on their ability to feel satisfied in life. And so once we get to that stress of caregiving, once it's how do I feel about that caregiving role, that's really what's connected through with people's outcomes. And when we think about what we do to support caregivers, there's a lot of things that don't have anything to do with with the specific health condition that they're caring for or the particular role that they're in, but are really about setting the stage for resilience for caregivers, making sure that they get enough rest and time to themselves, making sure that they have the financial and social resources to get the help that they need in order to meet all of the competing demands that they're facing.
1: Kristen Voss, I want to turn to the postcards now themselves. Can you share a postcard that is special to you?
22: Absolutely. There were a lot. I think the one that really struck me the most that I kind of keep referencing over time, though, is there was somebody, we don't even know who wrote them because they were anonymous, but they wrote in that caregivers are Earth's angels.
1: Oh.
22: And Kristen has a very good design idea. And then we also got a lot of help from people in the Center for Design. I don't know. She's going to have to help me with the acronym.
1: Sure.
23: Center for Design and Material Culture.
22: I was almost there. And so they put that postcard next to an ornament of an angel. Oh. And just those two things. And so it really, I watched people as we were doing tours stop and really get struck by that. Mm-hmm. And it also struck me. So it's one of my favorites.
1: Kristen Litzelman, is there a particular postcard that resonates with you?
23: Yeah, there was one that I'll try to quote it as best I can. I don't have it memorized, but it's something like, this has helped me. No help given is ever lost. It may not be appreciated, but it's not lost. And I like that particular quote because it sort of wraps in the challenge that comes with caregiving, how hard it can be and how sometimes it does feel like a thankless job, with that acknowledgement and that hopefulness of all of this work that I'm doing, all of this effort and care that I'm putting in, it's worth it. Even if I don't get acknowledged for it, I know that the work that I'm doing here, the effort that I'm putting in, no matter how much of a struggle it is, it's worthwhile and it's having a positive impact and is something that will carry forward no matter what. So I just love that sentiment.
1: No act done out of love or concern is lost. It sounds like you could say that to yourself again and again every day, Kristen Voss.
22: Absolutely. Yes, many of these postcards gave me mantras to get through tough moments, tough days. And then again, the positive stuff, like recognizing that there is joy in this and seeing that other people were pointing that out helped me keep that front and center in my mind.
1: How has this project changed you, Kristen Voss?
22: First and foremost, professionally, which has been great because I'm a retired high school social studies teacher and I retired early and I retired for many reasons. But one of the primary ones was that there wasn't consistent care for Nicole once she turned 21. And that's led to some resentment. And that was one of the things that I kind of had to work through when I was figuring out what my next stage was going to be and what my next chapter was going to be. So I now pivoted to recognizing that there is a space for celebrating family caregiving, educating family caregivers, and advocating for them. And I'm especially motivated by the advocating for family caregivers of people across the lifespan, because in the work that I've done with Kristen and then being invited into the Wisconsin Family and Caregiver Support Alliance, I've seen that there's a lot of stuff that very clearly is for someone who is taking care of a person with Alzheimer's or dementia. And that's great. I mean, they definitely should have that support. I can't imagine. Both of my parents have passed and I did long distance caregiving for them, but neither one of them struggled with that issue. And so I can only imagine how painful it is and challenging. But what I've seen then is that there's a lot of folks that are caring for spouses, neighbors, siblings, or in my case, an adult child that aren't aware of these resources. And so I really think this postcard project has given me an opportunity to say, hey, we need to make sure that we're talking about caregiving across the lifespan.
1: Yeah. Kristen Litzelman, your plan is to have this project continue and expand, I understand. What are the plans?
23: Yes. So we were really struck by how impactful this project was, the engagement that we got from people who were actually submitting the postcards, but then also the people who came and toured the physical exhibit and the feedback that we're getting about the digital exhibit. And so we want to keep that going. The intention was to collect postcards from across the state, and we got postcards from across the state. And so we also want to make sure that the results of that are visible across the state too. So in a perfect world, we would make this a traveling exhibition. We would take it around to libraries or community centers across the state so that we could have that local impact and let people come and have that conversation in person around these caregiving topics. The other piece that we've heard from community partners is that, yeah, it's cool to come and have an exhibit there, but what they really want to do is replicate what we did in their local community. Mm-hmm. And so we're hoping to be able to work with some collaborators and get a little bit of funding in order to create kits that will make it easy for communities to take the ideas that we put into practice here and the procedures that we used and use them in their local community to ask their own question of researchers, to put together their own themes of what they see in these postcards, and to bridge their own conversations to help raise awareness and to help bring caregiving to the forefront and the tip of people's tongues in their local communities.
21: Well, Kristen Litzelman, Kristen Voss, thank you so much for sharing the In Care Of exhibit, this project. Thank you for being here.
22: You're welcome. Thank you so much for having us.
23: It was such a pleasure. Thank you.
21: That is Kristen Litzelman, a UW-Madison Associate Professor of Human Development and Family Studies, whose research focuses on family caregiving, and Kristen Voss, a caregiver to her adult daughter and is launching a nonprofit to support caregivers. 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
0: And I'm Rob Ferret. You're listening to Wisconsin Weekend. It's time for Wisconsin Life. Here's producer Maureen McCollum with a story about foraging food in Wisconsin.
9: Robin Greenfield gave up going to the grocery store last fall. Now, the Wisconsin native is only eating what he can forage from the land for an entire year. He began harvesting and storing foods last summer and kicked off his year-long quest in October. Wisconsin Public Radio's Danielle Kading met up with Greenfield in northern Wisconsin to find out more.
10: On a frigid winter day, I walked down a snow-covered path to Robin Greenfield's temporary home on a friend's property in Washburn.
11: Thanks for coming.
12: Thanks for having me.
10: He invites me into the small dwelling and offers to make some tea. Greenfield says it's made with mint and leaves from basswood flowers that he harvested over the summer in downtown Washburn.
11: So that's where the basswood flowers are from, and then the mountain mint. This I actually harvested in a park in Maryland. There.
10: Last year, Greenfield began foraging 100% of his food and medicine for a year. Each day, he makes a pot of food that he eats for breakfast, lunch, and dinner. He says food that he's harvested in Wisconsin makes up the foundation of his diet.
11: This is what I'm eating today, for example. I have wild rice with salmon. There's just, you know, a big chunk of salmon in here from Lake Superior. This has stinging nettle, salt, some herbs and spices.
10: He says one of the main reasons for his foraging journey is a belief that people are separate from the earth.
11: And for me, foraging is a way to really deeply connect with the earth, to really find a home here, to really develop the deepest sense of belonging. And it's also a practice of love. As I'm out foraging, I'm falling in love with all of these plants and falling in love with the earth.
10: He also says it's an act of resistance against what he calls a broken industrial food system. Around 30-40% of the food supply is wasted nationwide. In Wisconsin, around 900,000 tons of food waste were thrown into landfills in 2024. With salmon, for example, Greenfield says he tries to use as much of the fish as possible.
11: My food is unique from the average person, not because I foraged it all, but because of my desire to utilize it in the way that's the most beneficial to the body and to the ecosystem.
10: This isn't the first time Greenfield foraged food for a year. 7 years ago, he turned front yards into gardens in Florida. But this time, he's not growing any of his food.
11: It's food and medicine that is growing without the intentional planting of it by human beings.
10: Wooden shelves of mason jars contain plants he's harvested for medicinal purposes that include white vervain, hawkweed, and Joe Pye weed. He uses an electric dehydrator to preserve much of his food. Greenfield says he also uses water bath canning for applesauce and a freezer for storing venison and fish as he pulls out a plastic bucket.
11: These are wild parsnips, and these are stored in a bucket of wet sand, and that keeps these good for multiple months.
10: Not all of the food he's foraged comes from Wisconsin. He collected water from the Atlantic Ocean in Maine that he made into salt, by boiling it on the stove until the water evaporated. He says there's not much he misses, but he has lost some weight.
11: You know, when you give up the Ben & Jerry's pints, you're going to lose some weight. There's just no way around that.
10: But he's not too worried about getting sick or dying from anything he's harvested.
11: It's possible that me choosing to practice this deep level of relationship with the earth and letting go a lot of modern things, that it could end up being my demise. But the odds of that are really unlikely, and we'll take that if and when it happens.
10: He says his goal is to help more people start foraging for food.
11: My encouragement to people is just one plant at a time. Learn the foods and medicines, start to incorporate them into your diet.
10: If more people harvest food in a safe and sustainable way, he says that can benefit the earth and maybe lead to less waste in the landfill.
9: WPR's Danielle Kading brought us that story on forager Robin Greenfield. Wisconsin Life is a co-production of Wisconsin Public Radio and PBS Wisconsin in partnership with Wisconsin Humanities. 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I'm Maureen McCollum.
0: This is WPR News. Books are one of the early ways that children begin to learn about the world around them. But for many children with disabilities, there historically haven't been a lot of books that tell stories like theirs. That's the world that Catherine Schneider of Eau Claire grew up in. Blind since birth, she's worked to expand the world of children's books by founding the Schneider Family Book Award with the American Library Association in 2004. The annual award honors children's books that deal with the disability experience. Schneider has written her own children's book called Your Treasure Hunt, Disabilities and Finding Your Gold. She's a retired clinical psychologist from UW-Eau Claire. Catherine, thanks for joining us.
3: My pleasure.
13: Now, you were blind from birth, I understand, and grew up back in the 1950s. What kind of books were available to you as a child?
3: There weren't a lot that were available either in Braille or on records back in those days. And especially, there weren't very many about kids with disabilities. There was a biography or two of Louis Braille, who invented Braille. There was a biography of Helen Keller, who was deaf and blind. There was a Little Lame Prince, and there was Little House on the Prairie. One of the characters in that was blind. And that was about it as far as role models of kids with disabilities.
13: And obviously that is something that stuck with you over the years. How have you seen that change since the 1950s? And again, here, not just talking about Braille books, but books for kids in general with people with disabilities. How have you seen that evolve over the decades?
3: Well, actually, I saw it change somewhat. But when I had the opportunity to do something big with an inheritance from my family, I thought, this needs to change way more than it is changing. And what I thought about was, okay, if you give an award, that helps get people to pay attention. And if you get the American Library Association to give an award, that would really get the book world to pay attention. And so I approached them and said, okay, you've got the Coretta Scott King Awards, recognizing books by African-American authors and illustrators. How would you like to have something that recommends books about kids with disabilities? And they said, ooh, yeah, that'd be cool. So as we got going on it, they said, well, you know, it'll take some money. And I said, yep, I figured that and I was prepared. So we worked together. And in 2004, the first Schneider Family Book Award were awarded. And then as time's gone on since then, there have been more and more and more books submitted for consideration for these awards. And that is exactly what I wanted to happen.
13: What does it mean, do you think, for kids with disabilities to see in books kids with disabilities, people with disabilities? How does that help them to have the more books available with those characters with disabilities?
3: Well, I think it it helps both kids with disabilities to see themselves, because all of us like to see ourselves or our possibilities to who we could be. And then I think it helps other kids who don't have disabilities to see, kids with disabilities, just like the kids in their classrooms or in their scout troop or whatever, these kids are in books just doing normal kid things. They may have to do them slightly differently depending on the disability and how that all happens, but it's good for all kids to see a representation of what's really out there in society.
13: In creating the award with the American Library Association, talk a little bit about the criteria and how it was set up to evaluate these submissions that came in to pick the winner each year.
3: Well, first, I specified three categories: young children, 4 to 8 years old, approximately, middle school, 9 to 13, young adult, 14 to 18. And then I let loose of it because funding it is different than picking the winners. So we set up a board of librarians who set up the criteria. And what they were looking for was accurate representations of disabilities and disability issues, not some inspirational thing that'll bring you to tears, but just realistic. And from what I'm told, especially the young children's books that have illustrations in them, the illustrations are beautiful. I think the main criteria was it's a good story and it involves disability in some way. So, for example, this year's winners, there are 9 that were either award-winning or they got a honor award, and they covered disabilities like autism spectrum disorder, blind visual impairment, several covering different kinds of mental illness, including bipolar disorder, and then one book about a kiddo with scoliosis. So each year they try to pick a variety, different ages, but then different disabilities.
13: We're talking about the Schneider Family Book Award, which honors children's books that focus on the disability experience. Catherine Schneider is with us, founder of that award and a retired clinical psychologist from UW-Eau Claire. Catherine, there have been a lot of books that have won awards now in this time period. Is there one that's maybe stood out to you in particular?
3: Yeah, there have been probably about 100 books by now. There are lots that are wonderful. One of my personal favorites is a book called Looking Out for Sarah that was about a young woman who went to an elementary school to read to the kids and talk about she was blind and, she was accompanied by her guide dog. And then afterwards, she and the guide dog went out to lunch and the guide dog cleaned up the crumbs under the table. And I loved that because that was so true to how life is. It wasn't noble guide dog that never looked at a crumb in their life kind of a thing. It was just, this is life.
13: And Calvin, I think your guide dog is within earshot of us right now.
3: He is, but he's asleep, so he has no comment about cleaning up crumbs.
13: Now, you've written, a few books for grown-ups. You've also written a children's book, Your Treasure Hunt, Disabilities and Finding Your Gold. Can you tell us a little bit about it?
3: The reason I wrote that book was because I wanted kids with disabilities and their parents or caregivers to be able to have conversations about what it's like to have a disability. So I told some stories in the book and then had some questions for kids to discuss with possible solutions to problems like, okay, what do you do when somebody calls you a retard. And no, they shouldn't. And that's absolutely true that they shouldn't. But it's absolutely true that that will happen. And I wanted to provide some ways of talking about those issues.
13: And let's bring this back to where we started. How about children with visual impairments? What is the state of the art now for books that they have access to, whether it's Braille or audio or whatever the format might be?
3: For example, on the 9 books that came up this year as winners, so far I've found 7 out of 9 of them available in accessible format that from libraries like the National Library Service for the Blind or Bookshare. So something like 77% of these books will be available, and maybe more will become available as time goes on.
13: And Catherine, can you leave us with maybe a message for parents of a little one, a young kid with a disability, to go out and find resources and find those books out there?
3: Yeah, I would suggest when you go to your public library or wherever you go to find books, look for the sticker on the books that have won the Schneider Family Book Awards, and you will find good stories that happen to involve disability issues as well.
13: Catherine, we'll leave it there. Thanks again for joining us today.
3: My pleasure. Enjoy good reading.
13: Catherine Schneider is a retired clinical psychologist from UW-Eau Claire. She founded the Schneider Family Book Award with the American Library Association in 2004. The annual award honors children's books that deal with the disability experience.

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2: 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We'll start with an update of the latest news of the day from NPR. 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
3: In his new Netflix special, comedian Sheng Wang elevates mundane moments like picking a toothbrush into punchlines.
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7: You're with us on Wisconsin Weekend. I'm Rob Ferret.
0: And I'm Kate Archer-Kent. As the saying goes, everyone has a story to tell, but many people never get around to writing about the important moments, ideas, and feelings that made up their lives.
7: What do you want family and friends to know about your life? What do you think future generations could learn from reading about what life was like for you? How do you write about painful experiences that you went through?
0: Mark Knepper is a retired English teacher and journalist. He realized that he could help Wisconsinites express themselves through writing, and he created the Writing Your Life workshop for seniors. Mark, welcome to the show.
1: Thank you so much for inviting me to your program.
0: We also have two workshop participants. Lori Janis is here, retired from the city of Madison, and Meg Meyer is a retired mathematics educator in UW-Madison School of Education. Lori and Meg, welcome to you both.
8: Well, thank you for having us.
9: It's wonderful to be here.
0: Lori, let's start with you. Why did you want to start writing about your life?
8: Well, I kind of didn't. but I took a chance and went to my first class there at the Senior Center. And I loved it so much that I just kept coming back.
0: What made you hesitate about writing your life story?
8: It's just not something I ever wanted to do, and it felt a little overwhelming to think about 60 years and all the events and all the things that happened and shaped my life, and I just wasn't all that interested in putting all that down on paper, I guess.
0: So where did you dip in? Where did you begin?
8: Well, I dipped in with what was going on now, and as the few years that I've been in the class have gone by, I've gone a little deeper and a little farther back and remembered a lot of significant events and so a lot of really insignificant events, but they're all part of me and they're all part of who I've become.
0: Such a tapestry. Yeah. Meg, I understand that you have a photo of your family that triggered your desire to write about your life. Can you tell us about this photograph and how it inspired you?
9: It's a typical Christmas time photograph. You can see a Christmas tree in the back of our living room. And it's a photo probably taken in the late 40s. And it's the five of us of my family. And I know I really like the photograph, but I noticed about 5 years ago that it is

0: most of the time when I'm writing about family members and things that happened that were important to them. For example, this morning I got off into a reminiscence about my father watching Westerns on television. And I think that will be my next story.
1: What type of Westerns did he love?
0: Oh, Gunsmoke, for sure. anything where it was a, you know, good versus evil. I think he probably was born maybe 50 years too soon or too late. He would have been the town sheriff or the gentleman who was eager to join the posse to restore law and order.
1: It sounds like, Meg, that you write about whatever bubbles up from your past, because a lifetime is a lot of memories to hold inside of oneself. So how do you approach this in a rigid way? Do you kind of go with the flow as to what to write about?
0: I absolutely go by the flow. You know, sometimes it's something that happens to me and I think it's noteworthy, but I don't just sit down and write. You know, sometimes the ideas will percolate over the course of a day or a week before I'll think, oh, this is the approach I want to take. And then I can sit down and come up with a title or a first line. And then the writing becomes much more deliberate, I guess.
1: Mark, turning to this workshop, this must be really fun for you to encourage this type of writing. How did this workshop develop?
2: By chance, I would say. I was having a conversation with a good friend and former colleague, and she mentioned that she would speak with her aunt, an elderly aunt, once or twice a month, and they would just trade stories. And she said to me, I wish there was some way for her to formally, you know, record those stories. I took that conversation and just pondered on long walks and thought, what can I do with that? And I had just retired. And the idea came to me to create this workshop. And the title of the workshop came to me instantly. That was the first thing, Writing Your Life. And then I decided to fashion the workshop after some protocols and strategies that I've used with the Greater Madison Writing Project through the University of Wisconsin and the National Writing Project, but then also to incorporate writing instruction to the workshop so that it's not just saying to people, here, go write. I'm actually trying to encourage them by giving them some writing knowledge and strategies.
1: What prompts do you think help people open up and give them some, I don't know, scaffolding to start this process?
2: I use a lot of prompts, and one of the participants in the workshop said to me once, I just hate prompts. It was kind of a funny moment, and then the prompts kept coming, and she said, oh, I think I need the prompts. And she found herself oftentimes writing about the prompts that I would share with them. And the prompts are based oftentimes on things that happen in my life. And then I think, can people write about this? Can I craft it into a prompt? And sometimes I look online for prompts that I might use. Some prompts come from reading I'm doing on writing memoir. The idea of the prompts, though, is just to get the engine started. If you think about a cold car in the winter, you need to warm things up. Sometimes people get overwhelmed with the idea of trying to write about their life. So my focus is, instead of writing about this big span of your life, to write about a moment and see if there's a story there. And then if there's a story there, see if there's some meaning you can apply to the story.
1: Yeah, that makes sense. Mark Knepper is with us, former newspaper reporter and high school English teacher, developed this workshop called Writing Your Life.

0: And two of the participants, Meg Meyer and Lori Janice, are with us as well. You know, Lori, who is your audience here? Who do you want to read about your life?
1: Because the class has been so significant, I go to them first. I just find myself writing for them. Certainly for myself first. I share with my husband, who is my best cheerleader. But when I want to dig a little deeper and get a little better quality of writing, I go to the class.
0: You feel like you get that honest feedback and support.
1: Oh, completely. Yes. The critiques are well thought of, well thought out, and kind, but, you know, a good spur to get me to do better. So I really appreciate that.
0: Meg, do you think about people reading the stories that you're writing about your past and what they might feel about them?
2: Sometimes I do, but often I don't think about who's going to read them while I'm writing.
0: Mm-hmm.
2: Although of late, I have been embracing the idea of story as gift. In this way, it happened at Christmas time that I wrote about receiving Christmas cards over the past. And I was pretty happy with the story as it evolved. And I thought, I should send this to, and I thought of a dear friend. And I sent him a copy, and he was mentioned in my story. So my story became a gift to him. I have given copies of my stories to my two adult children. By the way, I'm not sure that they read them. But they have them. And at some point, if they haven't already read them, they will. But I really like the idea of story as gift. And now as I think about perhaps this story about my father and watching Westerns, I will send it to his granddaughters. That might be a gift to them.
0: Oh, I think that's a beautiful, beautiful idea. Mark, I would imagine that some of your participants have trouble writing about painful chapters in their lives. What can be gained by reflecting on those hard times?
3: That is a really good question, and that is oftentimes a struggle for people. They really are hesitant to go into those memories of past events that were hard. And if they do, take a look at it, think about it, and reflect on not just the moment, but what it meant for them, it might lead them to a better understanding of themselves or of that time period in their lives. But it can be really hard. And I always stress the idea that you don't ever have to write about something that you don't want to. If it's too hard to write about it, put it aside. You might be able to go back to it later. You might never go back to that really difficult thing to write about. But if you do, there might be some rewards. There also might be some difficulty because as you start really digging into your memory, things come up that maybe you have buried, and then you have to deal with those things.
0: Yeah. I'm thinking back to the participant who poo-pooed prompts at first, and I'm wondering, you know, what would you say to someone who thinks, you know, I don't have interesting events to write about. I don't see my life as something where I can write some really meaningful stories.
3: There are people who say that, and I suggest to them then think about your life in terms of segments or moments or time periods and see what comes up. Everybody has lived a life that is rich and full. The experiences inform how we lived our life then and how we live our life now. And it just sometimes takes a while to say, okay, that happened to me. Can I write about that?
0: Lori, do you think of your life differently now after writing about your past?
4: I think that I have looked at my life a little differently, thanks to the class and to writing about it. I think initially it was, as Mark would say, I was the hero of my own story. And the antagonists, I think I've learned to look at the antagonists a little differently, look at things from their viewpoint, and appreciate kind of a deeper understanding of some of what I've been through and what has happened. And the good times maybe are a little better, and the bad times maybe are a little better too for having taken the class and writing about them and sharing those experiences.
0: Meg, what comes up for you?
2: Within the class time, there's always some time for, we call it, we can read our stories aloud.
0: Mm-hmm.
2: And I find that reading and listening to somebody reading aloud is really significant. First of all, as the writer, I find that when I am stumbling over my written words, it probably means that I need to work on that passage a little bit more. But hearing someone speak their story is really powerful. And when I can elicit a giggle or a smile at an appropriate time, I think, I've hit the mark. Hit the mark there.
4: Yeah.
2: And it's encouraging for me to keep going. I just find great satisfaction in that.
0: Those are participants of the workshop Writing Your Life, Lori Janis and Meg Meyer, and instructor Mark Knepper, a retired journalist and English teacher who created this writing class through the Greater Madison Writing Project.

0: We just learned about a workshop that helps you write your life story. And we heard from Christy, who sent a message about being involved with a group kind of like that for several years.
1: Christy says, we meet monthly and share our writing if it feels safe to do so. Each month, we tackle a different topic. Sometimes people write about a specific childhood memory, event, or experience that relates to a given writing prompt. But always we're encouraged to write what's on your heart and what you want to put down in black and white to be shared with those you love.
0: And Christy says there's a sense of community in that writing group. Christy, thanks for sharing. 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
5: What I felt was a constant anticipation of the next war and this becoming a condition for the people.
6: A ceasefire with Iran still stands, but the head of the ICRC tells us a humanitarian disaster is looming. For Saturday, May 2nd, this is All Things Considered. I'm Emily Fang. Coming up, we look at why delivering the Supreme Court opinion that weakened the Voting Rights Act was personally important for Justice Samuel Alito. Plus, Indian retailers tackle clothing sizes for bodies of all sizes.
7: They would just look at themselves in the mirror and they would be like, I am going to step out of this room and I'm going to rock the world.
6: And the comedian Sheng Wang talks about finding joy in life's more trivial moments.
8: You don't want to just be happy with one laugh. You know, once you got the momentum, just keep going and see where you can go with it.
6: The first news.
9: Live from NPR News in Washington, I'm Louise Schiavone. As President Trump has clashed with German leaders over the war in Iran, Germany's defense minister is downplaying the U.S. decision to withdraw 5,000 of its troops from Germany, roughly 14% of its presence, within the next year. NPR's Rob Schmitz reports from Berlin.
10: German Defense Minister Boris Pistorius called the Pentagon's move an expected one, adding that if Germany is to remain transatlantic, it must strengthen the European pillar within NATO. A spokesperson for NATO said it was working with the U.S. to understand the details of the troop withdrawal and that it underscored the need for Europe to invest more in defense. The Pentagon's announcement would still leave more than 30,000 U.S. troops in Germany, reversing a buildup that began under President Joe Biden. Germany is undergoing an historic defense buildup and investment in response to Russia's invasion of Ukraine more than 4 years ago. Rob Schmitz, NPR News, Berlin.
9: Low-cost carrier Spirit Airlines ceased operations early this morning after more than 30 years. NPR's Joel Rose reports the company's disappearance could have far-reaching consequences for the aviation industry.
11: In a message posted online overnight, Spirit Airlines told its passengers not to go to the airport. Customers who bought tickets directly from Spirit will get an automatic refund, the airline said, while other airlines said they would cap fares for passengers who had tickets with Spirit. Spirit Airlines faced mounting financial pressure because of rising jet fuel prices, but its problems had been building for years. The airline filed for bankruptcy twice since 2024, and its market share had been shrinking. But even with a small footprint, consumer advocates say Spirit could still have an important effect on fares by providing added competition on the routes that it flew. Without Spirit, advocates worry that prices will go up for everyone. Joel Rose, NPR News, Washington.
9: Early voting for Louisiana's primary elections begins today. This is just days after the Supreme Court found the state's redrawn congressional map unconstitutional. NPR's Ashley Lopez has details.
12: Because of the ruling, state officials suspended the elections for Louisiana's House seats. That's even though more than 100,000 absentee ballots have already been sent out to voters, and those ballots contain the slate of House races. Ballots that will be used during early voting in Louisiana will also feature these candidates. However, state officials sent notices to early voting sites that even though voters will have those races on their ballots, barring a successful lawsuit, those votes will not be counted. The other contests in the primary, including a closely watched Senate race, will continue on as normal. The last day of voting in Louisiana is May 16. Ashley Lopez, NPR News.
9: Makers of the abortion pill mifepristone have directly asked the U.S. Supreme Court to allow the drug to remain available through telemedicine. It's the most common means of abortion in the U.S. A federal appeals court ruled yesterday it must be prescribed in person, even in states with abortion rights. This is NPR News in Washington. A statue that appeared mysteriously in central London this week has been confirmed as the work of the mischievous, often politically oriented artist Banksy. As NPR's Anastasia Stukas reports, the statue portrays a man in a suit proudly hoisting a flag, but the flag is blinding him.
13: The flag's cloth covers the man's face, and his proud march appears to be courting disaster as he steps off the plinth with no ground beneath him. The statue was installed overnight Wednesday in Waterloo Place near heroic statues of King Edward VII and Florence Nightingale. By Thursday, a video about the statue had been published on Banksy's Instagram account, confirming it as his work. The statue appeared in public just as King Charles III made a state visit to Washington, D.C., New York City, and Virginia. The visit included President Trump celebrating the King and Queen Camilla at a state dinner. Local officials in London, including the mayor's office, have said they would like the statue to remain in place. Anastasia Tsoukas, NPR News, New York.
9: The first leg of horse racing's Triple Crown is gearing up at the Kentucky Derby. Giselle Roden in Louisville reports.
14: People have already flooded into Churchill Downs with their derby vests, with their fascinators and hats handcrafted for this special day. The mint juleps are flowing. The party atmosphere is vibrating off of the stands, and folks have already put in a few wagers. The race favorite is Renegade with a 4-to-1 odds.
9: Post time tonight, 6:57 p.m. Eastern. I'm Louise Schiavone, NPR News, Washington.
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19: This is All Things Considered from NPR News. I'm Emily Fang. It's been more than 2 months now since the war in Iran began. Thousands of people in Iran, Lebanon, Israel, and in the region have been killed in the war and subsequent regional conflict. But a tenuous ceasefire in Iran is still in effect, which means some humanitarian organizations have been able to enter Iran recently. One of those organizations is headed by our next guest, Mirjana Spoljaric, the president of the International Committee of the Red Cross. Welcome.
20: Hello. It's nice to be here.
19: It's lovely to have you. You just returned from a trip to Iran earlier this week. What was the goal of your trip?
20: I returned last night. I spent a week traveling through parts of the country because we came by car through Azerbaijan. And what I saw in Iran were, apart from a vast country and a large population, large sites of essential provision of electricity, water. We passed by dams, we passed by power plants, we passed by railway. And every time people told me this is going to be the next target potentially. So what I felt was a constant anticipation of the next war and this becoming a condition for the people, influencing their choices, influencing their thinking.
19: How extensive was the devastation that you were able to see?
20: I wasn't able to see devastations outside of Tehran due to the limited time I could spend in the country. Thousands of people were impacted, and what is particularly haunting for the people are still the images of the girls killed in the classroom. Kids have not returned back to school. They remain, for large parts, still closed.
19: The Pentagon is currently investigating that tragedy that you just mentioned, investigating whether it was a U.S. missile that hit a girls' school in Iran and killed hundreds of students there earlier this year. And Iran has accused the U.S. and Israel of hitting civilian areas, including universities and homes. Did you see evidence of that?
20: We saw evidence of homes being destroyed and universities being destroyed or hit in the hostilities, but the ICC would not substantiate where these shellings came from or who's responsible for them. We don't do this publicly. We have our own confidential way of working.
19: One of the meetings that you had during your trip was with Iran's foreign minister, Abbas Araghchi. What did you learn from that meeting or other meetings you might have had with government officials in Iran?
20: What I learned from these conversations is a high level of preparedness, both for negotiations and continued negotiations, but also for resuming defense activities. So if there were a resumption of hostilities, Iran would be able for a long time to defend itself, given the asymmetric situation and given their dominant position and capacity to continue escalating.
19: I'm curious how you approach a discussion with senior officials like that, because Iran undeniably faces humanitarian challenges, but it's also a warring party in the region. And just this past winter, you have human rights organizations saying that Iran's government killed thousands of its own citizens to shut down anti-government protests. Do these issues come up in your conversations with officials?
20: I will not detail what we discuss in these conversations, but what you can be assured of is that they are very frank, very explicit, and very detailed. And it's not the first time I spoke with the foreign minister. He knows me, he knows the ICRC, and he knows how we operate. And our authority for issues around the rules of war and respect of the rules of war. That doesn't mean that governments do what we ask them to do, but they listen to us and they know what our legal reading is.
19: Were you able to meet with ordinary Iranians and speak to them about the impacts of this war? And I wonder if there's a person or an experience that sticks with you from your trip.
20: What stays with me always when I talk to the population, and especially to women, people don't want to live in fear. They don't want situations of war. They want to have options. They want to have jobs. They want their children to be safe at school. They want a future for their children. If the population were listened to, kids would be heard that they want to go to school, mothers would be heard that they want safety and security for their children. I never hear from the population that they want a war to continue. I've never encountered that.
19: Mirjana Spoljaric, the president of the International Committee of the Red Cross. Thank you.
20: I thank you.
19: The central tenet of the Voting Rights Act has been effectively demolished. That's the opinion of Supreme Court Justice Elena Kagan, who wrote in her dissent in a landmark case at the High Court this week. But the author of the majority opinion, Samuel Alito, disagrees. The staunch conservative justice has spent much of his legal career focused on a section of the act. But why? We'll put that question to Peter Canellos. He's author of Revenge for the 60s, Sam Alito and the Triumph of the Conservative Legal Movement. Welcome.
0: Thank you.
19: You're a historian, so I want to start with the Voting Rights Act and what it was meant to solve. And we're going to play a bit of a speech that then-President Lyndon B. Johnson gave in 1965 when he was urging Congress to pass the act. And that speech came just a week after the march across the Edmund Pettus Bridge in Selma, Alabama.
21: Rarely are we met with a challenge, not to our growth, our abundance, or our welfare, or our security, but rather to the values and the purposes and the meaning of our beloved nation. The issue of equal rights for American Negroes is such an issue.
19: This speech is considered an important turning point for the nation. But, Peter, what was Samuel Alito's reaction to that moment? And how did that moment then inform the rest of his legal career?
22: Sam Alito has always been skeptical of race-based solutions. I think he has acknowledged in his opinions, though, the evils of segregation, the intention to redress wrongs that President Johnson talked about. But I think he's always had a countervailing fear of the Supreme Court interfering too much in voting, which he sees as a state matter. This was personal to him in one way, in that a Supreme Court decision from that era had inaugurated what we now regard as the one person, one vote standard. he, as a teenager, remembered disagreeing with it because his father, who headed the Office of Legislative Services in New Jersey, was then obliged to come up with a map that would equalize these legislative districts. It was a terrible challenge to his father because his father's job depended on a strict political neutrality. Sam Alito remembered as a teenager hearing the clack clack of a slide rule downstairs late into the night as his father was struggling with this terrible task. And he later said that, you know, one of the things that drove him into the law was his disagreement with the reapportionment decision. So I think from an early age, Alito had a skepticism of the Supreme Court particularly, but also the federal government generally, sticking its nose into voting matters.
6: Which brings us to today, and I want to listen to some of Alito's questioning during the oral arguments for this case.
0: So the 15th Amendment pretty clearly requires intentional discrimination, and the 1982 amendment to the Voting Rights Act walked away from intentional discrimination.
6: What is he arguing here?
22: There's been a longstanding debate within the world of voting rights about whether you judge the effect of a policy or whether you judge the intent of a policy. Conservatives tend to believe the federal government only has the power to act against something if there is overt discrimination, as opposed to a policy that has the sort of incidental effect of limiting someone's participation.
6: And was that one of the key arguments that helped clinch the majority decision?
22: Yes, but the Supreme Court, both Alito and Chief Justice Roberts, have been moving in this direction for a long time. I think they've believed that the 15th Amendment, which is the Voting Rights Amendment, which also empowers the legislation like the Voting Rights Act, that it should be limited only to intentional discrimination. They're basically saying partisan gerrymandering is okay unless it's explicitly racial. Now, liberals will come back and say, well, we have a situation where many of these racial minorities are hugely disproportionately Democrats. So an enactment that is meant to limit Democratic participation has the overwhelming effect of limiting racial participation as well and racial clout of each person's vote.
6: I want to dig into something you mentioned earlier, which is that this decision is a culmination of several decades of rulings from both Justice Alito and the Chief Justice, John Roberts, that have weakened voting protections. Can you explain how this has been a long-term project of theirs?
22: Conservatives and members of the conservative legal movement believe that the country went too far in using race-based solutions to race-based problems. I think most of them would acknowledge the very overt ills of the segregation era and the aftermath of the segregation era, the way that poll taxes were used, the way literacy tests were used. They would say, however, that it has perpetuated a sort of thinking that is racial in nature, and it is not strictly colorblind. It's taking race into effect every time you redraw districts right now because of the Voting Rights Act. That has been a strong presumption on the part of Justice Alito and Chief Justice Roberts virtually since they joined the court in 2005 and 2006, respectively. In case by case, they have narrowed the force of the Voting Rights Act, and this case carries this to a new level.
6: That's Peter Canellos, author of Revenge for the 60s, Sam Alito and the Triumph of the Conservative Legal Movement. Thank you, Peter.
22: Thank you.
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9: I'm Louise Schiavone with these headlines. The makers of the abortion pill mifepristone have directly asked the U.S. Supreme Court to allow the drug to remain available through telemedicine. A federal appeals court ruled yesterday it must be prescribed in person, even in states where abortion is legal. Spirit Airlines' final flight landed at Dallas-Fort Worth International Airport today, abruptly ending 34 years of the financially troubled budget airline's operation. Other domestic airlines are stepping up for a limited time to help ticketed Spirit passengers. Early voting for Louisiana's primary elections begins today. This is just days after the Supreme Court found the state's redrawn congressional map unconstitutional. I'm Louise Schiavone, NPR News, Washington.

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1: From NPR News, this is All Things Considered. I'm Emily Fang. Over the past 2 months, NPR journalists have covered the war in the Middle East from more than a half dozen countries.
2: We've come here with the permission of Hezbollah. An Israeli surveillance drone buzzes.
3: Yusuf Migdad, a 35-year-old father of four who tells NPR, "I live in the street, in a tent, like most people in Gaza."
4: Dual Israeli-U.S. citizen Ari Shpitz lost two legs and an arm.
5: The Iranian government has been so intent at tracking down protesters and the doctors who treated them.
1: That last voice you heard was Duri Buskerin reporting from Turkey's border with Iran. Blocked from entering Iran itself, she has spoken with dozens of Iranians about their experiences since the war began more than 2 months ago.
5: Activists in Iran are struggling to get information out to the rest of the world.
1: Meanwhile, a team of NPR journalists has been reporting from southern Lebanon, where Israel has destroyed towns and villages and occupied a large section of the country. Israel says it is creating, quote, a buffer zone to keep Hezbollah from firing rockets or launching attacks into Israel.
2: The further we go, the more destruction from Israeli air and drone strikes we see. Rows of shops bombed out and blackened, tops blasted off high rises, whole buildings toppled to the ground.
1: That's Kat Lonsdorf reporting from Majdal Zun in southern Lebanon. Covering a war like this isn't easy, and it takes a whole team working both on the air and behind the scenes to bring you accurate, independent reporting from the front lines. So for this week's Reporter's Notebook, we wanted to speak with Kat and Duri about what it takes to get those stories out to the wider world. I started by asking Kat about how one even travels from the capital of Beirut in Lebanon to southern Lebanon, the area that Israel is occupying.
2: To get down there, it requires a lot of coordination. You can't just get in your car and drive down south and get to a lot of these places. You have to coordinate with the internal Lebanese security forces to let them know that you're going to be going, you know, as far south as you can. And then, you know, you're also coordinating with Hezbollah because Hezbollah largely controls a lot of these areas. And then this part of it is voluntary, but we are also coordinating with the UN peacekeepers here, who then will talk to the Israeli military for us to say, hey, there's a group of American journalists with NPR who are going to be in this location. They're going to be in this location, telling the Israeli military that we're going to be present and asking them basically if it's safe for us to go to some of these locations.
1: This is even before you start your reporting.
2: Right. There's a lot of conversations that need to happen before you enter any of these more dangerous areas.
1: And I want to turn to you, Duri. You have just spent weeks in eastern Turkey, right next to the border with Iran. What was that like? Was it easy to find people who wanted to speak to you?
5: Not at all. A lot of these people were scared to talk to us because people who are in contact with foreign media in Iran right now are being hit with espionage charges. It's technically illegal to speak to foreign media if you're in Iran.
1: So how do you convince them to speak to you then? I would love to hear maybe some of the more unorthodox or colorful ways that you're finding people.
5: You just have to ask a lot of different people. And we did that by going to the border and kind of trying to blend into the crowd, discreetly talk to people, share our business cards. At one point, when we were at the border, we realized that it was incredibly risky for us to actually approach people. We were told by other people that we spoke to that undercover officers from Iran had actually approached them later, asking about us, and that was the signal to us that it was not safe. We were putting people at risk, basically, by asking them to speak to us.
1: I may have heard a story, Duri, that you were using a dating app at one point to try to talk to people in a safe, private space away from prying Iranian government eyes.
5: Yes, that was kind of, it was the day after we, you know, were worried about putting people at risk, and we got back to the hotel, and we were like, how are we going to talk to people? So we basically tried to match with every Persian speaker in our area. And immediately, you know, when we matched, that person would be told, I'm so sorry to do this way, but you're not talking to one person. You're talking to a team of journalists. We're here in Bonn trying to speak to Iranians about the war. And we realize this is very unorthodox. But actually, people were pretty cool. And we had some of our best interviews with people that we met that way. It's normally maybe not ethical to try and reach out to an interviewee in a place they're not expecting, like a dating app. But in our case, we needed to find a way to give people the chance to accept or decline an interview in a private place that was kind of away from any potential government oversight.
1: And to be clear, you were very upfront immediately that you were a journalist.
5: Oh, absolutely. I mean, there's no way to not do that.
1: Both of you are talking to people sometimes about the worst day of their lives, and you're seeing immense destruction in your case, Kat. You're talking about death. These are heavy topics, and I know you both handle these interviews delicately and with sensitivity, but I have to ask, how do you as the reporter deal with those emotions after the fact?
2: I think you really try to focus on the person you're talking to. It's their time to have emotions and feelings is kind of how I look at it. My time to kind of process it and have the feelings about it is on my own time. After I've written the story or when I'm back in my hotel room and I just kind of take a quiet moment by myself and process that however I need to process that. Sometimes that's crying, quite honestly. Other times it's just kind of sitting in quiet. Sometimes it's like calling my partner, my family, my friends and telling them about what I've seen. You know, the number of times just in this trip here to Lebanon that I've watched pieces of bodies pulled out of the rubble in the last few weeks. It's more than I can count on one hand at this point. And that starts to take a toll after a while. It's hard.
1: I'm sure it's not possible to continuously disassociate forever. What about you, Duri?
5: I try to think about the fact that if I wasn't there, if I wasn't aware of it, it would still be happening. And I think that if you do it right, journalism can really help people find agency and find a voice and have their needs and their experiences heard and validated.
1: Speaking of voices on air, I realize the nature of our business means that there's a focus on the voice, the name of the reporter that gets on air, but there are dozens of people behind all of us. Our producers, our interpreters, our drivers, our security staff, often who are local to the country that's experiencing war, who are supporting us and helping us do our reporting. Tell us about that collaborative process. And I don't know if listeners realize, but NPR has that infrastructure, that teamwork set up across the Middle East, across multiple countries in Turkey, Egypt, Lebanon, Israel, and so on.
2: Oh my God, I will take any time to talk about our amazing team that we have in this part of the world, who I've had the great honor of working with for, man, years now. You know, we're all in a group chat together on WhatsApp, and we're just constantly feeding each other news and what we're seeing in our different areas. And we have this giant team of producers, local, you know, producers who live in the place that they are texting us from, talking to us from, and are constantly feeding us the information they're seeing. And then we have all of the reporters and correspondents in that chat too, and editors, and everyone's looking at this chat. And it's such a collaborative effort. It's a hugely collaborative effort. And we're running ideas by each other, and we're running thoughts by each other. And I think that's such an important thing to know about how we report from these places, is it's not at all just me out here with a recorder wandering around. There's a huge team effort behind it.
5: When we're doing this kind of reporting, especially in countries in this part of the world, the passport that you hold can often determine your access to a story and your safety while reporting that story. So some of our colleagues cannot be named on air for their safety. They're at a disproportionate risk of being either harassed online or actually targeted by security forces. And it's so hard for me to not like name my colleagues on air right now, because they're just like the backbone of the work we do out here. And we would not be able to report these stories without their work and without the risk that they take.
1: That was Duri Buscarat in Istanbul, Turkey, and Kat Lonsdorf in Beirut.
5: Thank you for having us on.
2: Yeah, thanks so much.
1: Thank you both. Close sold in India haven't followed a standard size. Manufacturers often use data from American or British body size surveys and make their own tweaks. For a lot of Indians, this has felt like they don't wear the clothes, but rather the clothes wear them. A new government initiative has been trying to fix this. NPR's Omkar Kandekar reports from India's capital, New Delhi.
6: Nishkam Kaur runs a small sustainable clothes business in New Delhi. One winter afternoon, we went to a shopping mall in her neighborhood where she gave me a crash course in fast fashion. The men's collection, she says, has a problem.
7: Everything is narrow.
6: Most of them, she says, are built for a V-shaped man bod. Broad shoulders, narrow waist. And women's clothes? She says they are mostly for super skinny or hourglass figures.
7: If an apple-shaped woman was to take this dress into the trial room, she would come out crying.
6: Kaur says most Indian women just aren't that shape, and nor is she.
7: When I went to a very big brand store 3-4 years ago, and I basically went to just purchase a pair of denims, that's when I realized that I tried different styles, different silhouettes of denims, and all of them had something or the other missing.
6: At the time, Kaur blamed herself.
7: I questioned my body. It's just me, you know, I've not been working out.
6: But when she began her own clothing company, she realized she wasn't the problem. It was a design problem. That's because until recently, manufacturers here did not have standardized data of Indian body types. They all design clothes differently. One brand's medium could be another's extra large.
8: Garment should not tell you I exist on your body. It should actually blend in you. Otherwise, you will keep knowing, oh, the skirt is a little too tight. Let me just pull it a little up. Let me pull it a little down.
6: That's Nupur Anand, Dean of the National Institute of Fashion Technology in New Delhi. She says a bad fit isn't just about aesthetics or functionality. It also has an economic cost. India's domestic apparel sector is worth more than $140 billion. But according to one major industry group, 30 to 40% of clothes sold on e-commerce platforms are returned because of size issues. To fix this, the Indian government tasked Anand's Institute to do a massive survey a few years ago. A team of designers and academics traveled across the country and studied more than 26,000 people. And the differences they found between a standard Western body and an Indian body were significant. This is Anand.
8: Our women have rounder bicep, they have a rounder thigh, rounder calf. The men, on the other hand, are leaner on the hip, on the thigh, on the calf, and on the bicep.
6: Earlier this year, the team published India Size, a set of charts that they say is the best approximation of the Indian body type. Anand says the data is also useful to design furniture and prosthetics for Indians. And while there are regional variations,
8: on an average, our size sets cover 87% of the population, which is pretty good.
6: Rahul Mehta, who heads the industry body Clothing Manufacturers Association of India, says he expects brands to start adopting the size charts in the next 2 years. But some have mixed feelings about the survey, like Rakhi Bhatnagar, a stylist who runs a popular Instagram channel on Indian wear. She says the idea that clothes should be standardized, that mainly started after India became a British colony in the 19th century. That's how, she says, Indians started wearing structured garments like shirts and trousers.
9: They wanted to mass produce things for profits and gains, which could not have been done with slower textiles and draping styles because they were all hand-loomed, slowly produced.
6: Bhatnagar says a lot of traditional clothes in India are size inclusive, like a sari or a dhoti, which adapts to one's body as it changes. And it's also sustainable.
9: On one hand, it's good that, you know, they have acknowledged Indian bodies do exist and they are different than US and UK bodies. But on the other hand, it's further going to fuel the already overflowing fast fashion industry.
6: Nishkam Kaur, who took us shopping, says, if done right, women would have a better chance of feeling amazing in their clothes and in their bodies.
7: They would just look at themselves in the mirror and they would be like, I am going to step out of this room and I'm going to rock the world.
6: Omkar Khandekar, NPR News, New Delhi.

0: This is All Things Considered from NPR News. There aren't many areas of consensus between Democrats and Republicans, and certainly not many policy issues that former President Biden and President Trump agree on. But one rare example is U.S. policy towards Chinese electric vehicles. President Biden imposed a 100% tariff on them about 2 years ago when he was in office.
1: Because we're not going to let China flood our market, making it impossible for American auto manufacturers to compete fairly.
0: And President Trump spoke about the same issue earlier last month in an interview on Fox News.
2: We don't have any Chinese cars in our country because they would have destroyed General Motors, Ford. They would have destroyed these companies if they did it.
0: Joining us now from Michigan is Wall Street Journal reporter Ryan Felton, who has been writing about these Chinese vehicles that are nonetheless already making their way into the U.S. Welcome to the program, Ryan.
3: Thanks so much for having me.
0: So why is there so much consensus across both parties in the U.S. on preventing Chinese EVs from entering the U.S. market?
3: The issue itself is kind of broken down into a couple camps, one being a national security issue where there's this concern that these cars can drive around, collect up a bunch of data from just the drivers themselves down to, you know, what if these cars are traveling past military bases and other sensitive locations. And then the other side of it is the economic argument, where these cars, if they came in, there's a threat of market share from the automakers who are already here being lost and potential job losses that could result from that.
0: Right. These cars made in China are often much cheaper than EVs sold in the U.S. And I'm a longtime China reporter, and so I know that some of these cars are quite advanced, the ones that are being made by Chinese companies. How did Chinese companies leap so far ahead on electric vehicles in a pretty short period of time?
3: To boil it down, they had many, many years in working locally in China through joint ventures with American counterparts to make cars for the local market. So they learned a lot about just the process of how to make a car. But then, you know, I'd say probably in the last 5-10 years, they really ramped up with all the other stuff that's good at making good software that is intuitive, that people enjoy using and are comfortable using, and reshaping the idea of a vehicle.
0: And despite U.S. efforts, there are, as you write, some Chinese EVs that are already cruising down American roads. How is that happening?
3: It's sort of an interesting phenomenon because, you know, for decades we've allowed cross-border traffic between Mexico and Canada. But in this current moment, Chinese brands are in Mexico. There's dealers in border towns, you know, from San Diego all the way across to Texas that are selling these cars. And so you have folks who are dual citizens who do that sort of cross-border commuting. So there are these pockets of the country that are able to get a firsthand look at these cars that we can't buy right now.
0: Is it inevitable that Chinese EVs will eventually enter the U.S. market in a much bigger way?
3: I think a lot of executives are resigned to the idea that this is going to happen at some point. I think a couple striking things coming out of the Beijing auto show that I saw and took in was, even in this current political environment that is so across the board against the idea of Chinese car makers coming here, there's still a desire to try to figure out how to break in here. And I think that's why you have so many automaker executives who are resigned to the idea that it will one day happen.
0: Ryan Felton is a reporter for The Wall Street Journal, where he covers the automotive industry. Thanks, Ryan.
3: Thanks so much.
0: This is NPR News.
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10: NATO has not stepped up to help the U.S. in the war in Iran. Seven tech companies have struck deals with the U.S. Department of Defense, allowing the Pentagon to use their artificial intelligence in its classified computer networks. They are Google, Microsoft, Amazon Web Services, NVIDIA, OpenAI, Reflection, and SpaceX. The EU says President Trump's intention to increase tariffs on European auto exports to 25% is, quote, unacceptable. I'm Louise Schiavone, NPR News, Washington.

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1: This is All Things Considered from NPR News. I'm Emily Fang. Plastic is woven into pretty much every part of our lives. In her new book, Plastic Inc., environmental journalist Beth Gardiner traces the history of how fossil fuel companies turned petrochemical waste into plastic gold and how it became so ubiquitous after World War II.
2: You see the industry kind of gaining this awareness that, number one, they're going to be able to ramp up production as they shift towards a peacetime economy. And number two, who are they going to sell all this plastic to? So it really sort of intersects with the world of marketing and advertising.
1: My colleague Emily Kwong spoke with Beth Gardiner recently about what else she learned about oil companies and the plastics industry, including the relationship of fracking with increased plastic production.
2: In fact, the American fracking boom, which has been going on for about 20 years now, has also driven an American plastic production boom. Because when you are pumping that methane gas, what we call natural gas, out of the ground used for heat and electricity generation, you also get byproducts, including a gas called ethane, which turns out to be really handy for producing polyethylene plastic.
3: Which is the most common type of plastic.
2: Yeah. The world's most common plastic. Mm-hmm. And I followed it back to the source. I went to Washington County, Pennsylvania. It is one of, if not the most heavily fracked counties in Pennsylvania, which is a major fracking state. And I visited the Bauer-Bjornsen family, whose children have all suffered a variety of health problems. And they've watched the landscape around them be changed by fracking. There are fires, sometimes from pipelines and waste ponds. There's problems with contaminated water. Yeah. The impacts are so much more widespread than you might imagine when you look at that plastic bottle in your hand, right?
3: Yeah. For a lot of people, the plastics problem can seem distinct from the climate change problem, but you argue that they are inextricably linked. Can you explain why?
2: First of all, plastic is made from oil and gas derivatives, and the very process of turning those derivatives into plastic is a very, very heat and pressure intensive process. It's conducted in these giant petrochemical plants that are massively energy hungry, and their emissions are enormous. A big plant outside of Pennsylvania that's new in the last few years was estimated to produce climate warming gases equivalent to almost 500,000 cars. We know that fossil fuels are a very volatile industry. The price goes up, the price goes down. It's often influenced by big geopolitical events. It's a hard industry to kind of keep the books in order, right? So if you have another revenue stream, you're getting that methane gas and you're selling it for whatever price you can get, but you also can now take what started out as a waste product, ethane, and sell it to make plastic. Well, in good times when the price of methane gas is high, you're just making more money. And in bad times, when the price of methane tanks, that ethane can help keep your well pumping and keep your business going. So

0: Dyson Chi, who just got so frustrated by endlessly cleaning up the beach where he swims. He went to Honolulu City Council. What happened?
1: It's a really salient issue in Hawaii because of where the islands are located in relation to ocean currents. Their beaches just get carpeted with plastics that are washing up from, you know, literally thousands of miles away. This young high school student named Dyson Chi was really upset about that. The ocean was, you know, part of his life. It was very distressing to go there every time and see more plastic. So he got involved with activism. He started going to other high schools and talking to students. His mom would have to drive him because he was too young for a driver's license. And in 2019, they got a pretty landmark single-use plastics law passed in the City Council of Honolulu. And subsequently, all the other counties in Hawaii passed similar legislation.
0: Why do you think local law and the copycat effect in other counties is more effective than the state pathway?
1: I think when you talk to people about plastic, you do realize that it is something that so many people who are not even really necessarily super engaged in environmental issues otherwise are really upset about. And I think it's because it's such a tangible presence in our lives. And we feel so directly what it feels like to be constantly throwing all that packaging and wrapping and stuff into the trash. So I think it's something where individual citizens are often very concerned, and it's easier to kind of make your voice heard at the local level, whether it's a, you know, a city council or a county government or something like that. And we've seen that across the country.
0: That's Beth Gardner, the author of Plastic Inc. Thank you so much for joining us.
1: Thanks for having me.

0: Comedian Shen Wang has a way of taking the mundane moments of life and elevating them, punching them up for a laugh. Take this joke from his latest Netflix special about laying down on an old memory foam mattress.
1: It was the memory of somebody else. It was a vivid recollection. There was a unique emptiness created by a body that's not present, but clearly defined by the boundaries of their absence.
0: His laid-back style is something he's developed over more than 20 years of doing stand-up. And he's found great success writing for hit sitcoms and headlining his own comedy specials. The latest is called Purple. And I spoke about it with Shen Wang recently, and I began by asking him when he knows a joke is complete.
2: I think you just try to squeeze as much juice as you can out of every joke. And that means you find the topic and the angle. And once you get the first punchline, you want to just keep tagging it with another punchline and another one. And if you can switch it up and find another angle, I mean, you just want to keep going and extract as much as you can from this one topic. I think basically you don't want to just be happy with one laugh. You know, once you got the momentum, just keep going and see where you can go with it. So I don't really know when it's done. I just keep trying and trying until it's like multiple laughs, and the payoff needs to be worth the setup. So the longer the setup, hopefully the bigger and longer the laughs are afterwards.
0: I noticed in Purple, your most recent special, it seems like you're thinking more about your health and your age. And for example, you make this joke about trying to go on the monkey bars and failing epically, which really speaks to me.
1: The other day, I took my niece to the playground. It's all good and fun until she started to struggle on the monkey bars. So I was like, well, let me show you how we do that. I found out I have lost my monkey bar powers.
0: Is health and aging something you're thinking about more these days?
2: Absolutely. You know, we're getting older. I'm in my mid-40s now, so very much aware of the preciousness of life. You know, we're at that point where, like, nothing is promised. People can pass now. It's happening. And so I do make it a point to try to be consciously healthy to a certain extent. You know, I still try to enjoy life, but that's definitely, you know, health and wellness is definitely on my mind. It's just something that I'm concerned with. So it's something that I'll bring into the act just because it's on my mind.
0: Mm-hmm. Some of your jokes speak to aspects of your Taiwanese-American identity. Mm-hmm. I lived in Taiwan for 2 years before moving back to the U.S.
2: Nice.
0: And your upbringing is in Houston, though. So you talk about growing up in an American home

0: never seemed to, for example, have enough good lighting.
1: I was close to having a good childhood. We just needed some lamps. That's an easy fix, but first generation immigrants don't really prioritize vibes. They think ambiance is Jay-Z's wife.
0: Do you joke about how, as a first-generation Taiwanese immigrant family, your parents were really preoccupied with other things? Like, you have this joke about not being allowed to wear shoes at home.
2: Right.
0: So real. I get it. How does your heritage inform your comedy, your perspective, the jokes that you make?
2: I mean, I guess it's part of my personality that's being informed by, like, how I was raised. Might just be who I am. I think generally Taiwanese people, when I go back to visit Taiwan, it's very, like, they're just really kind people, very carefree and generous. And so that might be, like, partly why I'm the way that I am. You know, when you pursue a creative thing, they oftentimes say you should just, like, make or do what you want to see or consume, you know? And so the comedy that I enjoy, I like to try to spread joy and be uplifting.
0: I want to ask you about your look.
2: Sure.
0: You have long hair.
2: I have long hair.
0: Long, silky black hair.
2: Yes.
0: I ask because I think one of the things that your fans might like about your comedy is your vibe. And I feel like your vibe is really coded in your hair as well, that you're easygoing and your look is part of that. Is there a connection between your look and your comedy?
2: I guess so. You know, it wasn't something that I did intentionally. As a matter of fact, when I started doing stand-up comedy 20-plus years ago, I had a very different approach to my look on stage. I was, like, clean cut. I had, you know, my glasses still, and I kind of had this idea that I wanted to be very nondescript when I got on stage. The audience is already getting to see this is an Asian person, right? And I didn't want to give them too much more besides that. I didn't want to be distracting with tattoos or anything too revealing, or I just wanted to be almost a plain-looking Asian person that you could kind of mistake for someone else, you know, for a coworker. I had people come up to me and be like, you know, you look just like my coworker or whatever. And I don't know if that's true or if that's just like them not being able to tell the difference between Asian people, but I wanted to kind of lean into that ambiguity, I guess. I just wanted to like kind of be, I wasn't trying to like have a specific look.
0: Did that change? Because I got to say, you long hair on East Asians, it's not common.
2: Right. I mean, this happened during the pandemic. I just canceled my hair appointment. I had short hair up until the March 2020, I had short hair. And then for the next year or two, I just stopped getting my hair cut. And I started getting a lot of compliments on my hair. And when it came time to, like, you know, come back to regular life post-pandemic, I just decided maybe we should just keep it and see what happens. Hmm. And it just kind of connected with the vibe and style of the comedy that I do. So it works for now. I don't know if it's going to last. This hairline does move. It's moving already, you know. I used to have a joke about receding hairlines and how the positive way to look at it is it's not hair loss, it's face gain. So there's more facial territory.
0: Side,
2: yeah. So I'm also open to letting it go when it's time to let it go. We'll see how it lines up with where the career is. You know, maybe at some point I'll want to retire and just be completely anonymous and I'll just cut my hair.
0: Maybe you'll go bald.
2: Maybe I'll go bald. It's very likely.
0: You have a joke about a purple toothbrush?
2: Yes.
1: The purple one is powerful. I only pick the purple one when I want to change the narrative. Sometimes you're not living your best life. You might have made a series of self-destructive decisions. Now you need to adjust your behavior according to your core values. Well, come on then, purple toothbrush. Let's ride. We got black and demons to vanquish.
0: What does that joke mean to you?
2: I mean, when it comes to the colors of different toothbrushes, you know, we all have our favorite colors. And when you're putting in thought to, like, which one I should pick for today, to me, purple is a special color. Like, there's a connection to royalty. It's a beautiful color. There's beautiful plants with purple flowers. You know, the joke is about enjoying small things in life. The opportunity to pick a new toothbrush with a different color and make it a moment to maybe propel a change in your life, or just say, this is a fun little thing I can do right now. Pick a color that feels right. That's all. That's all it is. It's just a small little moment that we might not even think about, but it can be a small little tiny moment of joy that we can have. And I think I kind of got that from basically, you know, slowing down and paying attention to life. And I think there's a couple of things that happened in the last few years that like got me to this kind of state of mind. One was just having nieces and nephews and goddaughters and hanging out with kids with that sense of awe and wonder through which they enjoy and look at life.
0: Mm.
2: It's kind of like, you know how even if you don't feel great, if you smile, you can kind of make your mind think you're feeling better.
0: Like fake it till you make it, kind of.
2: Yeah, you can kind of fake it till you make it. And usually it's like you feel good, you smile. We now know that that pathway goes both ways, and you can kind of feel better by just making your body look like you're having a better time. So if you just smile, it generally induces a sense of better feelings. I remember, you know, there was a point in my goddaughter's life where she loved going through a tunnel. You know, when you drive under a freeway or you go through a tunnel on the 5 or whatever.
0: Yep.
2: And it was just like, you know, so we would just celebrate. Every time we go through a little lapse of darkness, we'd be like, yay, tunnel. And that's not something we do
0: so
2: as adults.
0: Cute.
2: You know? Yeah, it's adorable. And I did it because I knew she'd enjoy it. But by doing it, you also start to enjoy it too.
0: Shen Wang's new special, Purple, is streaming now on Netflix. Thank you.
2: Thank you so much for having me.

0: 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I'm Emily Fang. Thank you for listening, and we'll talk more tomorrow.
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5: Okay, say you work in a prison where your word is law. 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Flames leap from the bedroom window and you call for help, and out of the fire truck runs a team of firefighters. 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
6: Live from NPR News in Washington, I'm Louise Schiavone. The makers of the abortion pill, mifepristone, have directly asked the U.S. Supreme Court to allow the drug to remain available through telemedicine. A federal appeals court in Louisiana ruled yesterday that it must be prescribed in person. As NPR's Selena Simmons-Duffin reports, this is a first since Roe v. Wade was overturned.
7: Louisiana challenged the Food and Drug Administration over a rule that allows patients to be prescribed mifepristone through telemedicine. The state argued that remote access undermined their abortion ban. The Fifth Circuit Court of Appeals agreed and issued a ruling to immediately put back a requirement that people go in person for the medication. That affects people all over the country, including in states that protect abortion access. The Reproductive Freedom Alliance, a coalition of 23 governors, wrote in a statement, quote, "We are taking immediate action to protect patients and providers in our states, and we will pursue every legislative, executive, and legal avenue available," unquote. Selena Simmons-Duffin, NPR News.
6: Spirit Airlines customers arriving at airports today have tickets to planes that are no longer in operation and no working ticket counters to appeal to. After 34 years, many battling financial setbacks, the budget airline officially has folded. Transportation Secretary Sean Duffy says Spirit ticket holders should contact other airlines.
8: If you're a Spirit passenger, well, you have an airline that ceased operation, so you have to book a ticket in the next day or two. And so the other airlines are responding to that by providing beneficial booking opportunities and pricing opportunities. But again, you have to do it sooner rather than later. Have your confirmation number ready and your proof of payment, and the airlines will step up and give you better pricing.
6: The airline has struggled with higher costs and mounting debt since the COVID pandemic, with today's skyrocketing jet fuel costs since the start of the war with Iran now insurmountable. NATO has issued a brief response on social media to President Trump's announcement of a drawdown of 14% of U.S. forces in Germany. Terry Schultz has more.
9: NATO spokesperson Allison Hart says the alliance is, quote, working with the U.S. to understand the details of their decision on force posture in Germany. Besides the withdrawal of 5,000 soldiers, the U.S. is also canceling the planned deployment of a battalion providing long-range strike capabilities. Hart adds that the U.S. adjustment reinforces action already underway for Europe to take on a greater share of the responsibility for NATO's shared security, including spending more on their militaries. She says the alliance, quote, remains confident in our ability to provide for our deterrence and defense as this shift toward a stronger Europe in a stronger NATO continues. For NPR News, I'm Terry Schultz.
6: This is NPR. Early voting for Louisiana's primary elections begins today, just days after the Supreme Court found the state's redrawn congressional map unconstitutional and the governor suspended the House races. The Academy of Motion Picture Arts and Sciences has announced several significant rules changes for the 99th Academy Awards next year. NPR's Chloe Veltman reports AI figures into this.
10: The Academy now explicitly states that only roles, quote, demonstrably performed by humans with their consent are eligible for acting awards. In other words, AI creations like Tilly Norwood cannot hope to win a Best Actress Oscar anytime soon. Writing categories now have a similar requirement. And those flesh-and-blood human actors can now be nominated for multiple performances in the same category if those performances are voted in the top five. Another big change. International films can still be the official selection of their countries, as was previously the case, but now they can qualify by winning the top prize of a major international festival, such as the Palme d'Or at Cannes. This means the film itself is now officially the nominee, not the country. Chloe Veltman, NPR News.
6: Seven tech companies have struck deals with the U.S. Department of Defense, allowing the Pentagon to use their artificial intelligence in its classified computer networks. They're Google, Microsoft, Amazon Web Services, NVIDIA, OpenAI, Reflection, and SpaceX. Anthropic is conspicuously absent. The company has clashed with the Trump administration over the ethics of the use of artificial intelligence in war. I'm Louise Schiavone, NPR News, Washington.
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0: Welcome to Snap Judgment. As we continue the Fire Escape Special, and we begin with Amika Moda, a midwife and mother to three children, who's been locked inside one of the largest women's prisons on the planet. In the wake, Amika loses not just her children, but her identity as a mother and caregiver. And struggling to survive her nearly 10-year sentence, Amika finally decides to sign up with the self-described Fire Girls, a fire station staffed entirely by women from the prison.
1: Sensitive listeners are advised.
2: After 6 years in prison, Amika waited on the edge of her bed. She had a small bag of her belongings. And then the prison fire captain came in with two other fire girls. And they walked her out of a door in the back of the prison.
3: And so, you know, we jump in this fire truck and drive out the gates of the prison. And that was a pretty intense moment because I hadn't left the walls. I haven't gone past the barbed wire.
2: They pulled into the fire station, a neat one-story brick building with a screen door and a garden on the prison ring road. And Amika stepped into the firehouse that would be her new home.
3: Literally in like 300 feet from the gate of the prison, you go to this little, what feels like a little sanctuary, right? Just couldn't even believe what I was seeing. Trees. I had trees and flowers and a window actually in the quarters where you could hear animals and birds. It just, my whole environment changed in an instant.
2: And inside the firehouse, there was stuff, like the stuff of normal houses.
3: We have a fridge. That's the first time I had seen like a refrigerator that you could open and, you know, grab something out of, a stove. This is the first bed I'd seen in 5 years too, right? So we went from the mat on the steel bunk to an actual mattress. And I think that may have been the most exciting thing of all was that mattress. It was like, oh my God, and a pillow. We had real pillows.
4: From the inside, people looking out at the firehouse, those things were enticing, like the bed and the mattress and the state food. So like from the inside looking out, it kind of looked like this illusion of more freedom. But there, we still used a payphone. We got counted in flashlights, checked on, you know, like every night. We were not free.
2: And she didn't forget what Captain Lott had told her. If she kept in contact with her friends inside the main prison, if she made any trouble, she could be sent back in.
3: I think that was the hardest part for me is like, oh, I've always been a little outspoken. And then I thought like, I don't know how that's going to fly here.
2: Amika knew that now as a fire girl, she had, from the position of the women inside, a very powerful position.
4: I mean, in our positions as fire girls, it was a place that the majority of folks in prison would never get to.
2: Why not?
4: Because it's difficult to get in.
2: Only about 12 folks were accepted into the firehouse, out of the thousands that were incarcerated in that prison group. So she did keep in touch with the women she had become close to in the prison. And when she could, she'd sneak in little pieces of contraband, like CDs and cheese.
3: I could definitely have gotten in trouble for cheese. But
5: what's the trouble look like?
3: I probably would have gotten kicked out of the firehouse.
5: Are you serious?
3: Yeah. Yeah.
5: Okay, I don't understand why you were willing to risk getting kicked out of the firehouse to bring a pound of cheese.
3: When you love folks in there, it's like, you know, that's how we do it. We share what we have, always.
2: But Amika did take to the work of firefighting immediately. It was intense, adrenaline-fueled, and intimate. Every call was meaningful.
3: Cotton bale fires, overdoses, heart attacks, strokes. There was a dialysis lady. I remember we went to her house often, really young mother who was really ill, and we went to her house a lot. We're going out on calls. We're doing things that are like kind of amazing and productive and things we never even imagined. It just shifted me. It just shifted me all the way around. It was like, oh, we're saving somebody's life, right? Like we're breathing air into a child's lungs.
2: One morning, a call came in and Amika and the other firefighters all jumped on the truck. They heard from bits and pieces over the radio that they were headed to a car accident.
3: You know, we roll up on scene and see a car seat kind of like up against the window. I mean, that's always, it's a baby, like, oh my God. And so the sense of urgency, you take it to a different level at that point. It's just, it's an awful feeling. You know, everybody's heart drops and the whole car was crumpled into a tree. So it hit a tree and mom and baby were pinned inside. So the airbag had gone off. Mom was in the front seat, but pinned in, couldn't really get out. And the baby's car seat was in the back. We had to cut open the door to get mom out.
6: Okay, I can do this, I can do this.
3: You have to kind of clear your mind and get ready.
6: Okay, I can do this, I can do this.
3: Like, I haven't done this yet.
6: Okay, I can do this, I can do this.
3: I don't know who called the CO or if... I don't know how he knew. But I saw the green first.
2: Amika looked up, and there at the scene of the accident was a CO in a green uniform. She recognized him from the inside. He was a cop who she had dealt with a lot when she was in the main prison.
3: You know, I definitely recognized him from the yard. He came probably right from the prison, actually in his uniform. He was the father and grandfather of the mother and child that were in the car. We were doing definitely eye contact through the whole, you know, scene. So it was the first baby I had ever C-spined, and C-spining means you need to stabilize their neck and spine. Hoping I remember the steps along the way. You have this little delicate being, like, don't mess it up. Don't mess up.
2: Amika carefully held the CO's grandbaby's spine stable with her hands while quietly talking in her ear. The CO's daughter, the baby's mom, was loaded into a life flight helicopter, which lifted off the roadside in a swirl of dust.
3: And the emotion coming from him, you know, to see his family being, you know, pretty injured and being life flighted out. And for him to actually show those emotions in front of us was pretty intense too, because that they don't do that, right? Yeah, it's his daughter and his granddaughter, and so he was in tears.
5: Did he become more of a human?
3: Yeah, because you could see, maybe see expressions you wouldn't see on the inside. You know, seeing fear, seeing tears, seeing somebody in the place of being a caregiver and loving on their children. Like, we certainly don't see that piece on the inside.
2: After Amika and the firefighters got both mom and baby to safety, she picked up the metal wrappers and the bits of broken car and climbed back into the truck and headed to the prison. And she kept thinking about the CO in the green uniform.
3: I felt like, I hope you know I loved your child just the way I would love my child. You know, I hope that they saw that in us. It was like a strange and beautiful thing. You know, it was humanity.
2: But even in that fragile moment, this man was still her jailer.
4: We are situated as an us and a them, right? So there's only so far you allow yourself to feel compassion. I imagine that's kind of their take on us too, right? It is hard to humanize an oppressor without feeling like you're compromising something within yourself.
2: Chowchilla is a prison town. The prison is the biggest employer. And the fire girls were often the ones who showed up when the guards and their families had an emergency.
7: I wondered if they knew we were the inmates. I'm pretty sure they did, because it was like all girls. Yeah, we were all girls. So, And I think, you know what? In seeing them in the vulnerable position, they treated us nicer. Because I think we were in their private space. We were in their home and we seen them in a vulnerable position. So they're like, nice, like, okay. But they were different compared to if they were in uniform, it's different energy.
2: When they were called out to emergencies with pregnant women or little babies, something deep in Amika's brain would take over.
3: I was able to call on my previous skills as a midwife. I knew my way around a baby's body, right? Like I knew the little parts that made up their skull and their chin, and I knew how to take their vitals with just my fingers and not having to like use, you know, the kind of tools, right? So I knew, like, I felt confident about working, having my hands on a baby, for sure.
5: Back to you in ways that were like, oh, there it is. You know what I mean?
3: Oh, yeah. As soon as I got to the baby, it was like, it felt calm. It felt like a calm washed over me in a way, right?
5: Because your body knew how to do it.
3: Because my body knew how to do it. You know, in my old life as a midwife, I stood at the gates of life, right? And so it's a similar intensity. And I loved the work and I was good at it because I can get really calm in chaos.
2: Before she was incarcerated, Amika had so many times held that gate between life and death for others. She'd held that trust and those powers. One time, she was delivering a baby for a husband and wife who were musicians, and they wanted to name their baby Cadence.
3: And beautiful birth, and then Cadence didn't want to breathe. And I worked on her for a good 30 minutes. I mean, it's so hard to even explain how intense it is to be working on like a little 6-pound baby and trying to breathe for them. Her mom and dad were talking to her the whole time. It was so incredible. I was breathing for her, and her little heart would pick up when she heard her daddy's voice, even though she wasn't breathing. And then in those last few minutes, it was like, I mean, I could see her spirit. She started to just, her whole color started to shift. But it was more than just like the color of the skin. It did feel very much like an aura almost of light. And it felt warm and it felt like light and heat. The last couple of minutes before her heart rate normalized and she stabilized.
5: A lot of people would not want to be in that room at that moment. Why do you want to be in that room at that moment?
3: Oh, God. I mean, to me, that's like the sacred moments of life. Like, what an honor to be able to be in that space. There's always a level of the responsibility that is really hard to carry, especially when it is like, you know, if someone thinks the health of their baby is in your hands or that life or death is in your hands as a midwife.
5: But does that mean that you believe it's not in your hands? Is that right?
3: No, it's not in my hands. I am a vessel, but I am not so cocky that I think that I have the strings that control life and death.
2: Now she was helping teeny babies trapped in cars.
3: And then the other piece that came naturally is just the mothering part, right? Which is you're calming down an upset baby and you're trying to make them laugh and you're trying to distract them as you're wrapping these things around their head and they're like, where's my mama? So, you know, it was all those things.
2: Back at the fire station, she had, again, learned to navigate the rules. She was learning the dials and the hose protocols. She was cleaning out her garden and planting new flowers. It seemed like she was making it work.
3: A few months later, I got called into the captain's office again.
2: Again, she was called into the captain's glass-walled office where the whole firehouse could watch.
3: They called out my last name and, you know, said, get in the office. We want you in the captain's office. You know, you worry about the worst. You think it could be a call.
4: that they've received, like you lost a family member or something has gone wrong or your date isn't gonna stick.
2: They had already told her they were watching her, watching for any reason to send her back inside.
4: I'm ready. Whatever I gotta be ready for. It's like I kind of try to get my shoulders straight and, you know, head up, look them in the eyes. Like I don't want to show a whole lot of emotion. Or walking into the captain's office, Captain Lott's got his feet up on the desk, hands behind his head. He looks mad. I just walk in and they shut the door behind me.
2: This is Snap Studios' Fire Escape. Stay tuned.
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2: Welcome back to Snap Judgment. This is Fire Escape, the story of a woman whose world burned down, and then she learned to fight fire from behind bars.
5: Sensitive listeners are advised.
2: Amika was sitting in the captain's office. The two fire captains looked at her and told her they'd been carefully watching her. And they said she was getting promoted to the top position at the firehouse, engineer.
17: We knew that she had a medical background, and any time that we have somebody that comes out here with a medical background is very helpful. So, yeah, she was very good, all that stuff. All medical stuff, not just being a midwife delivering babies. But she was just bright. And it's a leadership role here in the house for the other inmates.
4: You know, I was honored to be in that position, and I also shifted. I felt very responsible, and it felt important to me, and I didn't want to mess it up.
2: As engineer, Amika now held the lives of the crew in her hands.
4: You had to be really good at kind of learning about the incoming calls, catching what they said, because you have to be writing it down. That's my job, is to write down the incoming call and where we're going, and then navigating. And then the other thing that I had to learn is how to do all the controls on the control panels on the fire engine. So, because I was in charge of the water and the pressure and the, like, getting the girls what they needed and basically directing the whole fire scene.
2: Amika was training all day. When she wasn't training, she was working out. And she'd be sent out on multiple calls most days.
4: Yeah, there's actually another call that I never talked about that is pretty big.
2: The call came in at about 3 o'clock in the afternoon, and that timing would be important. The speaker mounted on the walls of the prison firehouse went off, and Amika and the other firefighters dropped what they were doing, jumped into their boots, and hopped on the truck. They rolled out of the prison, and as engineer, Amika navigated them to the scene.
4: It was a back road, and we arrived at the call and could see a car on the side of the road that had smashed into a wooden utility pole. The airbag had been deployed, and you could tell that no,
3: There was somebody in the car, nobody moving, right? So we pull up behind the vehicle, jump out.
2: And right away they can see that the driver, the only person in the car, has died. She's leaned over the airbag. Amika tells the other firefighters that they have to wait for the coroner to arrive before they can do much. So they stand there in their gear in the hot sun.
3: It's like in the middle of kind of, I would say, fields or something. There's like her personal belongings around. And so we're kind of trying to like look and see if we could see who she is. And the most vivid memory is the heat, the smell, and the flies. It was this hot day. You know, like we're trying to like get the flies off of her and, you know, it didn't do much good. And it's always strange to like be looking at somebody that is not there anymore and like trying to determine if their spirit is there, if it's gone, and kind of like navigating, like dealing with a body. So it's in the afternoon. It's like 3 o'clock, school pickup time. And so we see the school bus approaching like from down the road because it's a country road, so we could see it a ways coming. And we hadn't draped the car yet.
2: Draping the car means pinning up these big yellow sheets around the scene of the accident so passersby don't see something traumatizing and also to protect the dignity of the dead inside. But this school bus was approaching down the highway and they realized they hadn't draped the car yet. The scene was still totally exposed.
3: It was like, oh God, like what if she has a baby on that bus? Can you imagine like these children rolling by and somebody recognizing a car that belonged to their mom?
2: So Amika and the firefighters scrambled to quickly get the yellow sheets over the car, and they finished just as the school bus was approaching.
3: The school bus rolls by, the kids have their little hands and faces plastered to the window because everybody's looking out to see what just happened. You know, they see the fire truck and the lights and they see a vehicle run into a pole. And yeah, that vision is vivid and clear. I don't think I'll ever forget that.
2: Like slow motion?
3: Slow motion.
2: When the coroner came, Amika and her team began the work of extracting the woman from the car.
3: Just excruciating. It was so hot. And we were in our full gear, you know. And so I remember pulling her. She was very heavy.
2: The firefighters gathered around quietly.
3: That was always something that was really beautiful to me about our crew. There was always something that was a little, we approached things just a little bit differently than the men. And I think we're able to hold space a little bit more for just the presence of death and what that meant to all of us.
2: When the coroner got to work, the fire crew was dismissed. They drove back to the station, and when they got there, they cleaned themselves up and washed down the truck. And a few days later, a firefighter named Frankie came in. Frankie was from a nearby firehouse and would come by a lot. Frankie said he'd learned that the child of the woman who died in that car was on the school bus and had seen the accident.
3: We're all envisioning what it would be like for our own children to roll by and see her car, and then to have the news broken to that child that they lost their mom. And I'm grateful that we were able to cover the car and drape it before the baby would have seen mom like that.
2: Amika and the incarcerated responders at Station 5 almost never found out what happened to the people they treated, the people they pulled from cars or escorted out of fires. They'd be with them in those life and death moments, and then they'd drive back to the prison.
4: And, like, you feel deeply connected to someone, and you have a job, and you finish your job, and you move on, right? I could love you up for in that minute and then be gone. And, like, I remember my midwife saying that, too. Like, midwives are fickle lovers. Like, we love you, and then we leave.
2: And then something almost unheard of happened about 30 days later.
3: We are at another car accident. Early morning car accident with a father and his two children.
5: It wasn't a terrible accident. Everyone was okay. They were just a little shaken up. So Amika took the kids and brought them over to the fire truck and sat them down.
3: Checking in, keeping them calm, keeping them comfortable. We would keep like little tiny bears in the truck to give to kids and things like that, if you know, just to keep them calm and warm and safe. And then so I'm comforting the kids on this call, and one of the babies starts crying and is like, my mom is gone. I was like, oh, and then it all starts connecting. Those children, that was their mom. So 30 days before.
5: The dad explained that these were the children of the woman whose body Amika had covered up in the car. The children who passed by on the school bus.
3: We had tended to this little one's mama, and we did that with like a lot of tenderness and grace. It was a really sad car accident. And then to be down the road, you know, like the arms of a child that's with you that doesn't have their mama anymore, and you're connecting it all. It felt like there was this spiritual, beautiful thing that happened, right? I felt right, and I felt heartbroken all at the same time, because it was painful and horrific, and the moments are fleeting, and any time we get to connect and just be there for each other as humans, like, that's a blessing. And I got to be me for that moment. I got to be loving and kind and nurturing and warm. And I got to be all the things that I wasn't anymore when I was in prison or away from my own kids.
5: Figuring out how to be a mother to her own kids seemed almost impossible. Sometimes she'd find herself just staring at the payphone or avoiding it altogether. She said even more than the ongoing humiliation by guards or being punished arbitrarily, it was moments of trying to connect to home that were the hardest.
3: It was the moments when my papa would be telling me about what happened with my kids, and I couldn't do a damn thing about it. Sometimes you don't even want to call home because it's just, that's too much, you know?
5: She knew that she was missing milestones, and that year after year she was missing their lives. Like one time, it was her youngest daughter's birthday, Blossom. And Amika called home to wish her a happy birthday.
3: And they had scheduled a birthday party for her. And so, you know, she had been excited, telling me about this party. She really hadn't had a party for ever.
18: I was excited to have my little birthday party, and it was going to be like a sleepover, do little games, you know, have a slumber party.
5: Blossom was 6 years old when Amika went to prison. Now she's grown.
18: I remember loving to play that game where you put the donut on the string and you have to
5: eat it.
18: Yeah, eat it with no hands.
3: My daughter was like super introverted and kind of, we were so connected. That baby was by my side all the time. I mean, she never knew a day away from me. She was like literally connected to me at all times. And so when I got locked up, she wouldn't let anybody hug her. She just wouldn't allow folks to connect with her. And so it was kind of a big deal that she had connected with some friends, even because she, even with her peers and, you know, kids her age, she just was very distant. And so it was a big deal that she had connected with these other kids at school.
18: I went to school with a, like, pretty bougie white, you know, like, nobody else's mom was in prison.
3: One of the parents found out that I was incarcerated and found out about my crime and shared that with the other parents. And so, you know, the kids that were coming to her birthday party, they weren't allowed to come.
18: And I remember being so mad. So mad.
2: She wasn't mad at her mom. She said she was mad that other people had the chance to make her feel less than.
18: Because this was my norm. My mom being locked up, that was my norm. Is that she wasn't in my life and she was away.
3: You know, my daughter wore this coat around of like the girl whose mom was locked up. It was just like, what have I done? I think that that was a moment for me that I, you know, just wearing the shame of what I'd done to my kids was really, really present. I think it was a huge moment for me of like needing to remind my kids about who I was.
18: I remember being pretty little and no one really talked to me about it. I actually looked it up. I Googled it. It was tragic. I remember in the articles, like, his family was just so sad. I don't know what to think about that, because, like, my mom, from this point of view, it's like this menace, crystal meth addict, you know, like, gets in car crash and a man dies. Like, I see it from that side, but also it's like, oh, that's my mom. Honestly, it's really hard for me, even now, to even relate that to my mom. And I loved getting letters from her, and I loved her, and she was always, it was different than anybody else, you know, it's your mom.
3: It's like, how... to just like reconcile this identity of who I was, like this good person in their life for a long time. And now I'm like this messed up, you know, person with this stripe. It would take me a long time and a number of calls of, you know, responding to these car accidents at the firehouse before all of it started to kind of digest, and the impact of what I had done really sat with me. And I would see it each accident.
2: This is Fire Escape. 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
7: Welcome back. I'm Anna Sussman, and you're listening to Fire Escape from Snap Studios at KQED. Sensitive listeners are advised. Amika arrived at a cornfield. It was covered in mist and smoke, and the sun was just coming up.
8: As the fire truck pulled up, we could see it was a really bad accident. I mean, you could tell that there was kind of the beginning of the corn plows were just kind of wiped out. And we saw an overturned vehicle. And then we saw folks coming out of the beginning of the cornfield. And that was the vision of that call that I'll remember, because they were covered in blood and also covered in dust from the fields.
7: The car had been headed to a party.
8: So as we're walking towards the car, it's kind of the spiky, broken, you know, pieces of the cornfield.
7: The car had flipped over, and one of the passengers had been thrown from the vehicle. Amika rushed to check on the driver, who was still in the upside-down car.
8: And, you know, I do remember, like, kneeling down in kind of this, what was now muddy dirt, just kind of checking vitals and, you know, kind of assessing injuries that he had. You're going to be okay. We're getting you out of here. You're going to be good. You're going to be good. You're all right.
7: And while she was talking to the driver and holding him still, a helicopter came and landed in the corn. It was loading up the passenger who'd been ejected from the car, and it was clear to Amika that that passenger wasn't going to make it. So she held the driver's head in her hands, and she smelled alcohol.
8: But I just was thinking, like, that's it. He's gone, too. He's gone. Like, his life's over, too, because he's going away. Like, he's going away for life, right? Because they are all drinking. It was this car full of people partying together, and it was like a boys and girls, and they were like, girls were sitting in the boys' lap in the back, and then, you know, but just having this feeling of, like, he's gone too. He's gone.
9: Not only are his friends injured and one friend turns out to be dead, but that this man is about to head to prison. I was more and more aware of the harm I had done with, like, a split-second action.
7: A lot of firefighters at Station 5 were incarcerated on DUI-related charges. Jody Vierce was one of the firefighters on Amika's crew, and she was also locked up because of a car accident. She had actually been a firefighter before she was sent to prison, too.
10: So one of the hardest things about being an incarcerated first responder for me was reliving my crash from another perspective.
7: After Jody got out, we were talking one time. She had her baby on her lap, and she described to me pulling up at the scene of an accident with two girls who had been killed by a man driving a truck, and how she felt she needed to volunteer to remove their bodies.
10: Something deep inside me just really needed to do that. But I remember just looking at that man and feeling equally for him, knowing that he was probably a good person that made a bad mistake, and the cops were there, the firefighters were there, everyone, all the first responders were there. You know, they're talking about this person, about what a piece of POS he was, you know, and I mean, I agreed with them, and I felt myself to be the same, and but yet I had this just huge empathy for him, too. Like, he didn't go out that day intending to end someone's life.
7: When Jody got back to the station, she found Amika.
10: She had a lot of love to give to everyone, and but she made you feel very, very special and important. Just that's part of her

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1: She knew I could relate to her.
2: Jody said Amika would talk to her about what it meant to forgive herself.
3: Just accepting yourself, and she's a very forgiving and just grounded person, and so she really, you know, gave a lot of self-love back to me.
2: But of course, working on her own self-love, her own forgiveness, was harder. The accident she caused would creep up on her.
1: You know, because I heard about the man that I had killed, but I don't remember those moments, and I don't, like, it was a story told to me after the fact. It was this surrealness to it, like, it just was so hard to believe. All it was a picture to me of a body.
2: Can I ask, did your relationship to the grief go through different stages or evolve?
1: It did. It really shifted for me over the years. Initially, it was a lot of shock and grief and a lot of pain, physical pain that I would feel in my heart, in my chest, in my body. And it evolved for me over the years. It was like there was different stages of it. It doesn't hurt in the same way that it used to. And I've had to do, through each one of those stages, I have had to work on my own healing and figuring out what that means, right?
2: Can I ask you a hard question?
1: Mm-hmm.
2: When you talk about your healing, when you make that turn in talking about grief for the loss of this man and talk about your own healing, I am worried. It makes me nervous that people will be, hostile or frustrated with those two things in the same sentence.
1: Yeah, I totally understand that. And what I can say to that is that, like, I'm no good to the world if I am not working on my own healing. The reason I got to that place in the first place, the reason I caused this harm, the reason I landed in prison, and the reason that most people land there is because we have a lot of trauma and stuff we haven't worked through, and we've harmed other people, right? And I know that these people that want me to stay stuck in the pain and the grief and not move forward, I really don't believe that, even though that's like a knee-jerk reaction from folks, right? That
2: is it a reaction that you feel from the world?
1: Absolutely. Yeah. I mean, I think that's really clear. Like, it's really clear in the way that folks look at folks that are criminalized or have done time or caused harm, that we are now these non-deserving folks that are not, that, like, our own healing and growth and survival and even joy, like, those are things that we should not be able to experience anymore, that we shouldn't be able to move on from the greatest harm that we've ever committed in our life. But I disagree with that. Like, I believe that we are responsible to heal ourselves, because the healing is a ripple effect. And all I can say is that it's actually, like, it's my own taking responsibility for what happened and taking accountability. I am not going to fit inside a box that somebody else wants me to, right? Because it's complex, like, moving through your whole life with a harm that you have committed that you can't fix for anybody else. Like, the only thing that I can do is work on what I give to the world, right? Which is moving in love and integrity. Like, those are my types of commitments to the world, to his family, and to my children. And I know it's not enough.

0: But even though they felt so much hesitance toward anything that might look like moving on, Amika and the women inside would find little ways, year after year, to allow themselves happiness, to find joy.
1: Christmas at the firehouse was like a little more kind of traditionally like Christmas maybe you would have at home. And they had a fake tree that they brought out. And it was right in the middle of our kitchen living area. And we got to decorate the tree. We'd get a turkey once in a while, not from a state turkey, but like, you know, a store-bought turkey. We had lights up outside the firehouse too, which was so cool. Like, we just loved that. I loved seeing the Christmas lights like on the window that framed the firehouse. And then riding in the truck at Christmas time was also super dope because we got to go see Christmas lights and, you know, things we hadn't seen for years. We loved that because it was kind of, it was novel. I mean, we were all beef just full of smiles. It made your heart feel some type of way, just kind of remembering what the outside world looks like during the holidays. We were getting a taste of something that we couldn't quite touch, but we were getting a taste.
2: And then at the holidays, they would also do a crew picture and let us send them home to our families. I remember my girls just freaking out, like, Mom, it was, we had like Santa hats on.
0: Do you remember sending the first one home to your family?
2: Yeah.
0: What do you remember about it?
2: I remember calling home and just my daughter just like laughing, like, Mom, you're the cutest firefighter I've ever seen. You're so little, but like, you're so big.
3: I never saw my mom like that, you know? Like, I knew that she was a firefighter. I knew she did this and did that. And she lived in the firehouse, but like, I never saw her geared up or like in action.
2: Oh, she's a real firefighter. It's not just like she's playing firefighter in prison or something. It was legit. Like, Mom's a firefighter and she's next to the truck.
3: Before, I would tell people that she lived out of state or she lived out of town. But then when she was a firefighter, I got to be like, my mom's a firefighter in Chowchilla.
2: I mean, they were proud of me. You know, they were proud of me.
0: On Christmas Eve, typically the firefighters would open presents sent to them by women on the outside. But this one Christmas Eve, they got called to a house fire.
2: When we roll up to the scene, there's smoke pouring out of the top of the house, and we could see that the back portion's on fire. So then we, you know, get our hoses out to the back. We start figuring out, like, a plan of attack for the fire. We always do a check to see if anybody's in the house during the fire. And so, you know, we knew there was nobody there. It was really smoky. Like, when you have a fire that hits a roof, like, the whole house will be smoked out. Like, you can't actually, it doesn't really just stick to the one area where there's fire. I mean, the smoke kind of spreads throughout, and you can kind of see that. So a house fire is a combination of every of the worst smells that you can imagine. So it's like, it smells like electric fire, but it also smells like heavy wood and foam and material. So it just smells very toxic.
0: There was another fire crew on the scene when they got there, a civilian crew, and they were putting out the flames.
2: And so they're working on the fire in the back, and we, you walk into the living room and there's, you know, TV, couches, and their huge tree with all the gifts under the tree. And so we're like, oh, well, it's like, we gotta save Christmas for the kids. We're just thinking about the impact of the fact that the kids are gonna wake up and know that they don't, their half of their house burned down on Christmas Eve. We had a chain going of us. It was this little chain.
0: The firefighters lined up in the living room and out the front door to the lawn.
1: We're tossing them. Long box and short box and small box and big, probably toy something. I remember that. It was really dark outside, even though we had the lights of the engine. And things like that. But it was really dark.
2: And we always had this level of, you know, we'd be on scene and be like, do they think we're going to steal from them? Do they think we're going to take their stuff or not? And then we actually got the tree out and the family photos. And I don't think we realized that it was a correctional officer's house until that was happening. The family rolled up and a CO steps out.
1: So the CO that owns the house that we're working on pulls up, and just the whole energy changes. I think that was when we realized whose house we were in. And it was like during that moment, we were in the line, bringing those presents out. And it was this, like the look in his eyes was a look of, what the f*** are you doing?
0: When the CEO pulled up to his house on Christmas Eve and saw a bunch of incarcerated women removing gifts from his house, everything and everybody stopped.

0: 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Our development producer is Eliza Mills. Claire Chambers, Lauren D., and Mandy Gorenstein are our senior producers. And Sarah Mathis is our managing producer. 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On Team Snap, the union represented producers, artists, editors, and engineers are members of the National Association of Broadcast Employees and Technicians, Communication Workers of America, AFL-CIO Local 51. 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
1: He would greet me at the door when I would walk in and roll around on his back. It was pretty cute. I would give him my shoes to indulge his weird shoe fetish. He would meow and scratch incessantly at my door at 4 a.m. to let me know he wanted his food bowl topped off. And as time went on, our bond grew stronger, and he really became my first cat friend.
2: 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I'm Alastair Bain, and in this episode, we celebrate the relationship between people and their pets. Dogs, cats, and perhaps some slithering creatures, too.
3: There was a baby snake on the floor. At least I assumed it was a baby. 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And my nieces were known to have strange pets up in their room.
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4: Live from NPR News in Washington, I'm Louise Schiavone. Spirit Airlines is grounded for good after federal bailout talks failed to pan out. NPR's Amy Held reports the already struggling budget airline was crushed by jet fuel prices roughly doubling since the U.S. war on Iran.
5: If you have a flight scheduled with Spirit Airlines, don't show up at the airport. There will be no one here to assist you.
6: Transportation Secretary Sean Duffy spoke Saturday morning at Newark Airport, but not everyone had gotten the memo in time. Spirit announced their closure around 2 a.m. Eastern, leaving some travelers surprised and upset when they arrived at the airport. Those who paid by credit card were promised refunds, and other U.S. airlines offered to cap tickets for them at $200. But problems run deeper.
5: Spirit's not the only one who's having financial issues right now. There could be more.
6: Spirit's cheap seat, no frills approach helped launch budget travel more than 3 decades ago. Now that Spirit is gone, analysts say everyone could wind up paying more. Amy Held, NPR News.
4: United, Delta, JetBlue, and Southwest are offering $200 one-way flights for people with Spirit confirmation numbers and proof of purchase for a limited time. The winner of the 2023 Nobel Peace Prize has been hospitalized after she collapsed in prison. Narges Mohammadi is an Iranian human rights activist. As NPR's Anastasia Silkis reports, her foundation says that Mohammadi's condition has deteriorated since she suffered a heart attack in March.
7: The 54-year-old human rights activist is currently serving an 18-year prison sentence in Iran. She was transferred to the critical care unit from a prison in the provincial city of Zanjan. According to her foundation's statement, authorities have refused to let her be transferred to specialist care in Tehran despite her ongoing poor health. She's an advocate for women's rights and against the Iranian government's use of torture and sexual violence. She's also been working to abolish the death penalty in her country. Anastasia Tsoukas, NPR News, New York.
4: Tennessee Governor Bill Lee is calling a special legislative session to redraw the state's congressional maps. President Trump has been pushing Republican-led states to redraw their maps ahead of the midterms. Mariana Bacayao from member station WPLN reports.
8: The last-minute redistricting effort was spurred by a U.S. Supreme Court decision to walk back part of the Voting Rights Act, which had protected the majority black voting bloc from redistricting in the past. Memphis Democratic State Senator Ramesh Achberry says the move is a dishonor to the memory of civil rights activists who fought for the right to vote.
9: And now we have people who sit in Washington, who sit in Nashville, who say that those in this community do not matter.
8: The legislature will reconvene this upcoming Tuesday for the special session. For NPR News, I'm Mariana Bacayao in Nashville.
4: This is NPR. FEMA is now offering new appointments to disaster workers whose contracts were not renewed in January. This reverses the decision that had been challenged in a lawsuit by labor unions, scientific groups, and local governments, and comes after FEMA reinstated 14 employees who'd been on paid administrative leave. U.S. Attorney Craig Misakian informed a U.S. district court in San Francisco about the new appointments. An appeals court in China has ruled in favor of a worker whose tech company replaced him with AI. NPR's Jennifer Pak reports the decision comes as Chinese leaders push industries to widely adopt the technology.
10: The tech worker was employed at an AI-related firm in the eastern Chinese city of Hangzhou. He earned close to $44,000 a year before AI took over his job. The company reassigned him to a lower-level position with a 40% pay cut. He refused, and the company ended his contract. A Hangzhou court has upheld an earlier ruling that the dismissal was unlawful. Lawyer Wang Xuyang, who is not connected to the case, told state-run news agency Xinhua, AI adoption doesn't automatically justify a company laying off a worker to cut costs. But corporate profits have been squeezed as the Chinese economy remains sluggish. Jennifer Pak, NPR News, Shanghai.
4: Around 2 million people are expected tonight at Copacabana Beach in Rio de Janeiro, where Shakira will give a free concert. Events like this, Lady Gaga last year and Madonna the year before, are part of Rio's efforts to boost economic activity. I'm Louise Schiavone, NPR News, Washington.
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0: From PRX, this is the Moth Radio Hour. I'm your host, Alistair Bain. In this episode, we'll be celebrating the bonds between people and animals. I live in Colorado with an assorted pack of dogs and foster dogs, including two formerly feral dogs and a pit bull that carries his teddy bear with him wherever he goes. I've learned so much from my own pets about courage, resilience, loyalty, and I even developed some fairly advanced reupholstering skills because sometimes a sofa will be mistaken for a rather large chew toy. In this hour, we will hear seven storytellers share stories about themselves and their relationship to the animal kingdom. Catherine Palmer told this first story at an open mic story slam we produced in Pittsburgh, where we partner with public radio station WESA. Live from the Rex Theater, here's Catherine Palmer.
1: I'm a city person. I wasn't born in the city. I moved to the city, to the south side of Pittsburgh, as an adult. Now, city people expect a couple things, light and noise. And we get pretty nervous if it gets too dark or too quiet. Now, we're the only people in our family that live in the city. My husband's four sisters live in dark, quiet places. And the darkest, quietest home is my sister-in-law, who runs a hostel with her husband and her two little girls in the middle of nowhere. Now, this kind of nowhere is where there's no cell service, no internet access. And I found myself there one night after having been in a meeting in Philly, which is a very nice, noisy, bright city. And we had a lovely dinner, and we were waiting to check in the next hostel guests, and it was getting later. And that was a problem because my niece was going to have a performance that night, and somebody was going to have to stay behind. So I volunteered. What could go wrong? I would be in a very dark, quiet place with no cell reception, letting strangers into the house. Perfect. So I waved them off, and I went to the living room to read a book. Turns out I can't read if it's completely quiet. I need a little bit of noise. So I headed to the kitchen to get a drink, because you can do that in the dark and quiet. And I stopped in my tracks because there was a snake in front of me. Not a big snake, like a foot long, like maybe a baby snake. And the cat was pawing at it on the kitchen floor. So this is one of those moments where you stop and you're trying to make sense of something that absolutely does not make sense. So I assessed the situation. There was a baby snake on the floor. At least I assumed it was a baby. It was very small. The cat seemed to be involved in how it got there and oddly familiar with it. And my nieces were known to have strange pets up in their room. So I had to assume there was a mother snake that had a baby. But at this point, I realized I know very little about the reproductive habits of snakes. And with no internet access, this wasn't going to change. So the only reasonable explanation is that this was a pet snake or the baby of a pet snake, and I needed to keep it safe from the cat. So three things were clear. I was not going to touch this snake. I did need to do something to keep the cat away from it. And this was a perfect opportunity to become the favorite aunt. I could save the pet baby snake. So I got a clear casserole dish out of the cabinet and put it over the snake. So the snake could see out, but the cat couldn't get at it. Problem solved. So I headed back to the living room with my drink. But I could not relax because I got thinking, how much oxygen is in a casserole? And how much oxygen does a baby snake need? And to this day, I don't know the answer to either of those questions. But I decided it would be safe if I went back like every 10 minutes and just lifted the casserole. There'd be new oxygen. We'd be fine. So I headed back to the kitchen, and there were four baby snakes. One under the casserole, three loose. So I got three more baking dishes and sequestered the snakes. And right then, there's a knock on the door. The hostel people have arrived. Now, the good news is they don't need to come through the kitchen. So I get them settled. But now it's been like 15 minutes. I've got to get back and get oxygen to all the baby snakes. So I'm back, and there are five new baby snakes. Okay, so I realized two things. One, snakes have litters of babies, clearly. And two, I don't have any more clear baking dishes. So I go over to the hostel to raid their baking dishes, and I come back with an armful, and there are two more baby snakes added to the crowd. So at the height of this, there are 11 baby snakes in glass cages all over the kitchen floor. This is now a full-time activity, just getting them oxygen. And furthermore, it's not a big kitchen, so I'm using the baking dishes as stepping stones as I navigate this space. I am all in, but it's okay, because really, all I have to do is wait for my nieces to come home and shower me in love and praise for what I have gone through to protect their pet baby snakes. I'm kind of growing attached to my charges, and I hear the car, they're home, and my older niece comes in the door, and she says, "Oh, not again." This is not the greeting I expected. And she and her sister unceremoniously lift up the baking dishes, grab the snakes, and throw them out the kitchen door into the forest. So later, I would find that adult snakes come into their basement and lay eggs. Now I know how snakes reproduce. And the cat can't resist just depositing them all over the house. So as we're starting to clean up, my sister-in-law turns to me and says, "Now, if this ever happens again..." The look on my face must have made it clear this was never going to happen again. So I settled in to wash 11 casserole dishes and look forward to going back to the city.
0: That was Catherine Palmer. I just love the compassion she had for all those baby snakes. The other day I was thinking that maybe I had too many baking dishes, but I think I'll hold on to them now. Catherine works as an audiologist in Pittsburgh, Pennsylvania. Her sister-in-law's family has since moved to the city because baby snakes in the kitchen eventually lost their appeal. Our next story comes from Jitesh Jaggi. He told it live on stage at the Athenaeum Theater in Chicago, where we partner with public radio station WBEZ. Here's Jitesh.
2: My wife showed me a picture of her grandmother petting a lion cub and said, "We need to at least adopt a dog ASAP." I knew this day was going to come. She grew up with a family that owned entire animal zoos, lived all her life with pets capable of immediately devouring her. My last relationship with the dog was when it had its teeth in my butt cheeks. I was 9 years old in India and was dancing in front of the stray dog that often rested outside my grandma's home. To think that she still continued to feed him pained me in my heart and my ass. So I asked my wife, "How about we get a foster dog instead?" Meaning, we get to host the dog for a few days temporarily until someone else can adopt them permanently. The foster agency heard our request, and my wife came home with Coconut, a Shih Tzu mix with a silky black coat covering entire body. It looked like my wife brought home a bunch of synthetic wigs. Coconut had a cone around her neck, reminiscent of one of the characters from The Handmaid's Tale. That was because she got spayed that morning. She was 10 years old. She is 10 years old. And to think that she hadn't been spayed until now painted us a grim picture of her past. I work from home, by the way. So from the next morning, Coconut and I became involuntary housemates. On day one, I learned that she doesn't really make eye contact and stays hidden under a table all day long. On day two, I realized she doesn't even respond to her name. So I figured maybe the foster agency just assigned the name Coconut to her, and I started to try 100 different names the same day. All day I went, Olive, Cheddar, Buttercup, Todd. I knew her hearing was intact because she leaped at me when she heard me open a Kit Kat. So I figured it out. She just didn't care. And so I just sat next to her throughout the day. At one time, she protruded her little head from under the table, rested it on my lap and slept. I couldn't help but notice that she snores. Like she had a Harley Davidson engine in her diaphragm. On day three, she gets called in for an extensive knee surgery. I had just started to be less queasy about her space car. So I just reminded myself that I was just a temporary host and she was going to go to another foster home soon anyway. But that night, Coconut came back home from the vet, crying, and continued to cry into the night. She had 12 staples on her leg that was cut from her thigh all the way down to her foot. Combined with the space car, almost a quarter of her little body was in stitches. I had asked for an easy dog because of my inexperience. But this dog needed to be consoled round the clock. And I couldn't even bring myself to look at her stapled leg. So my wife took care of her, and I watched them both from a distance, too weak-hearted to even come close. I have seen animals suffering, but never one that was under my care. This felt personal, like I was responsible to put her in her misery. And unexpectedly, this same line of thinking brought me the solution. I reminded myself of all the stray dogs back in India, including the ones that bit me. How many of them often had open wounds with no shelter to recover in. Coconut at least had healthy food, meds, and a loving home. As bad as it was, I had to remind myself that she was in safe hands. So the next morning I woke up and I approached her gently but firmly, lifted her in my arms as she looked me in the eyes for the first time. And in our own little way, I let her know that she was going to be fine, that this was going to pass. It was like both of us had emerged from under our respective tables we were hiding under. A month later, her scars healed up, and it was now time to find her a permanent home to be adopted in. Her cone was gone, and she had started to camouflage in black rugs effortlessly. She won, but we had failed at being foster parents. Our adopted Coconut is at home right now, knowing well that she's too precious to be let go of and is right now waiting for her second dinner.
0: That was Jitesh Jaggi. Jitesh is currently working on a book of essays and coaches other storytellers. Coco is enjoying her golden years, often going on road trips throughout the country with her new family. Coco has her own stroller for times when she doesn't feel like walking, and Jitesh says it's delightful to see people's reactions when they find a senior dog, rather than a newborn baby, in the carriage. I absolutely love senior dogs. They are mellow, are well past the furniture eating stage, and have gained a lifetime of knowledge. In fact, my senior dog has gained the knowledge that I can't leave home without him if he buries the keys under the deck. Coming up, cat people versus dog people, when the Moth Radio Hour continues.

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6: 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I'm Alastair Bain. In this hour, we are celebrating the relationships we have with animals. Cats, dogs, slithering creatures, and more. Next up, we have a story from Katie Vaca. She told it live on the stage at the Crescent Ballroom in Phoenix, where we partner with public radio station KJZZ. 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
7: I love to hate cats. I come from a family that doesn't particularly care for cats. In fact, my mom not only dislikes cats very much, but she has an actual cat phobia. And like any good old-fashioned familial conditioning, that fear has been passed down to me. And despite my best efforts to avoid these creatures, somehow they have highlighted some pretty important moments in my life. The very first conversation I had with my husband was regarding cats. In 2009, my sister's dog had a litter of puppies, and his family took my favorite one. I don't remember exactly what I said, but I sent him a message on Facebook saying something along the lines of, "I'm so happy for you guys, she's the best." I do, however, remember exactly what my husband said to me. It was one sentence, and it read, "I'm more of a cat person." And I thought to myself, this guy is rude, and he's a cat person. That's two strikes. But my husband also happens to be tall, dark, and handsome, so what are you going to do? A year later, we started dating. And things got pretty serious, and we started to spend a lot of time together. And as a result, I spent a lot of time with his cat, Frank. Frank was an indoor-outdoor orange tabby. He was a really proficient hunter, and he would bring in sometimes living, sometimes dead, lizards, mice, hummingbirds. And although I'm told this is a sign of love and affection, I did not care for having a half-decapitated lizard dropped into my lap. And this was like immersion therapy for me. I was having reoccurring nightmares that thousands of cats were coming in from every window and door of my house gonna scratch off my face. But I had to make a decision. I was falling in love with this rude cat guy, and Frank came along with him. So I decided to learn about Frank. And as I learned about him, my fear started to lessen, and we developed a bond. He would greet me at the door when I would walk in and roll around on his back. It was pretty cute. I would give him my shoes to indulge his weird shoe fetish. He would meow and scratch incessantly at my door at 4 a.m. to let me know he wanted his food bowl topped off. And as time went on, our bond grew stronger, and he really became my first cat friend. In 2015, I got a call from a dear childhood friend of mine, Matt. And I don't have enough time to tell you all the things I'd like to tell you about Matt, but I'd like to highlight my favorite qualities about him. Magnetic, hilarious, intelligent, and I love to spend time with him. And I'll never forget it. I was pacing around IKEA as he was explaining to me that he hadn't been feeling well, and he went to the doctor, and they discovered that his colon was covered in tumors, and he was diagnosed with a really aggressive form of colon cancer. And I know there's many of you out there that can empathize with the feeling of your gut dropping and desperately wanting to do or say something to make something go away, and there's nothing. He had a girlfriend that uprooted her life in Los Angeles to be here with him during his course of treatment. And I started to feel a real push and pull. The push of wanting to spend all the time that I could with my friend and tell him everything I was thinking and feeling, and the pull of not wanting to be intrusive during a sensitive time. I didn't want to take away time that he could be spending with other people, and I did not want to remind my friend that he was sick. So I was reserved to keeping it really light and checking in, hey, how's it going? Thinking of you, praying for you, let me know if you need anything. And that was it. And in 2017, Matt died, and I was devastated. And I felt this deep feeling of regret at not having had the opportunity, but more importantly, the courage to have told my friend how much he meant to me while he was here. I didn't tell him that I loved him. I didn't tell him that he had changed my life for the better. I didn't tell him that he was one of the best people I had the privilege of knowing. And I didn't tell him how much I would miss him when he was gone. Later that year, his girlfriend decided it was time to get her life back on track and move back to California. And in the process, she couldn't bring her cat with her to the apartment she had found. And without hesitation, I said I would take him. And I immediately started having anxiety. Because while I knew and liked Frank, my husband's cat, I was not sold on cats. I was still really scared of them. And I had visions of this thing coming into my life and being really mean and destroying my house. But I did it without hesitation because it felt like something I could grab onto. Something that I could do for my friend by lightening the load for someone that had loved and cared for him during his time of need. And luckily for me, aside from taking a massive dump on my brand new couch the first night he was in our home, Juan Carlos, the giant Russian blue cat, is one of the nicest animals you'll ever meet. He's a stage 5 clinger. He wants to snuggle me from head to toe, and he's part of the family. In the fall of last year, Frank got really sick, my husband's cat, my first cat friend, and he was dying of kidney failure. And we had to take him to the vet for that awful vet appointment that I had only ever heard about. My husband and I drove home with our empty pet carrier. We crawled into bed with Juan Carlos. I thought about my friend Matt, I thought about Frank, and I cried. I cried over a cat. I cried over one cat as I was deeply comforted by another, and now I hate to love cats. Thank you.
6: That was Katie Vaca. Katie is a marriage and couples therapist and spends her time outside of work with her husband, Ricky, and of course, Juan Carlos.

0: Our next story is from Beth Bradley at the Denver Moss Story Slam, where we partner with public radio station KUNC. I was in the audience that night, and it's always great to hear from a fellow dog person. Here is Beth.
1: So, Susie was not a perfect dog, but she was our dog, and we loved her. My mom first laid eyes on her at the animal shelter, and she just fell in love with Susie's cute little foxy face, and she had this curly tail and thick black fur. So my whole family, my dad, my mom, and my two sisters and I, headed over there to see if we had a good vibe with Susie. And I do remember that the animal shelter lady pointed out she was worried that my dad and Susie might not be bonding that well. And that was probably true. My dad is not that much of an animal person and kind of thinks of pets as just like another hassle to deal with. But as usual, the rest of us overruled my dad, and we got to bring Susie home, and she became our first family dog. So to be fair, Susie really could be kind of a hassle. Her favorite hobby was barking at anyone that dared to walk by our house. And the other thing she liked to try to do was escape. So one time she actually combined those hobbies, and she launched herself through the front window of our house through the screen in pursuit of some strangers. So we had to go lure her back into our house. But on the other hand, she could be very sweet. So like one time I remember in high school, I had broken up with a boyfriend and I was crying. And Susie came and just like leaned up against me. And I could tell she was like, you know, I got your back. So, but over the years, my dad's feelings towards Susie didn't really warm up. He kind of just tolerated her, generally thought of her as pretty annoying. But, and honestly, my dad could make my sisters and I feel that way too sometimes. Like, yeah, like it was hard to ask him for help, and he could kind of, you know, respond to us in the same way that he was annoyed with Susie the dog. But one night, we were all sitting down to dinner. We were going to get to watch TV and eat dinner at the same time in the TV room, which was a big deal. So we're all getting set up, and we notice Susie's nowhere. And so one other thing about Susie is, like, she might not have been as into us as we were into her. So she really just mainly liked waiting at the window for people to bark at. But dinner time was one time she would deign to be with us because she liked to eat the crumbs off the floor. So it was very suspicious that she wasn't around. So we're calling for her. We're like, Susie, Susie, she's not coming. So we figure she must be outside. So my two sisters and I go outside to look for her. We're calling for her some more. We don't see her, but we do see this little shape toward the back of the yard. So we're running toward it, and as we get closer, we hear this kind of like weird, low wheezing sound. And we get there, we see that it's Susie, and it's her little limp body. She's laying there, and she's actually gotten her head stuck in a drain from the house, and she's suffocating. So we're panicking, we're screaming for my parents, they run outside, and it's kind of a blur, like my mom finds the kitchen scissors to actually like cut her out of this tube, and we free her, but by that time she's not breathing, and we're just panicking. So my dad scoops her up, and I just remember her little head just kind of lolls to the side, and her eyes had kind of glassed over. So we run inside the house and just like total pandemonium, crying, trying to find the vet's number. My dad's just sitting there on the couch holding her, and we're kind of looking at him. He's looking up at us, and without saying anything, he cups his hand around Susie's snout, and he puts his mouth on her mouth, and he blows. And then he does it again. And we're just in like total stunned silence. And another thing to know about Susie is we had seen her eat like a lot of disgusting crap in her life. Like she literally would eat crap and like, you know, dead birds and that kind of thing. So I really would like to know the animal shelter lady's opinion of their bond in that moment. So he does it a few more times. He blows a few more times. And then it was like a spell lifted. Susie's eyes like pop open, like I see the life just flood into them, just like Sleeping Beauty or something, and she's kind of blinking, and my dad sets her down. We're all just like in complete shock. Susie's looking up at us like, what? And we have the vet on the phone by that time, and we're explaining what happened, and he's like, well, is she, like, walking around and everything? And we're like, yeah. And he's like, I think she's okay. So she was okay, and she actually lived a very long time after that. She lived a very happy life. She became old enough to become incontinent, actually, and, like, that was one more thing my dad got to deal with, was changing Susie's dog diapers. But I've thought a lot about that moment in the years since, like, my dad looking up at us and us looking at him, and I don't think that he realized his love for her, and that's what made him kiss our dog on the mouth. I think that he really just couldn't stand to see our hearts broken, and he did it because he loved us. So I think dogs are not perfect, dads are not perfect, but love itself is perfect, and sometimes it even gives you magic powers.
0: That was Beth Bradley. Beth is a marketing content manager and has been listening to The Moth since she was a teenager. Beth and her sisters all have their own dogs today, and the three dogs all adore their granddad. She believes that feeling is mutual. Over the years, I've met many people who started out as reluctant dog or cat owners. My stepdad was somewhat reluctant to have a dog until I asked him and my mother to watch a foster dog for a few days while I was out of town. On the second day I was gone, I got a text asking, "What if we don't want to give him back?" Preston ended up living a long life with them and accumulating a stockpile of plush toys that rivaled the inventory of major toy stores. 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
0: 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I'm Alistair Bain. Those of us who love our pets will go to great lengths for them. I've done emergency vet runs in blizzards, fed orphan puppies every hour around the clock, and recently I searched a quarter acre of backyard in the dark when my border collie stole and buried my pit bull's teddy bear, and he couldn't fall asleep without it. Our next story comes from Lisa Schultz about her dog Sadie. She shared it live on stage at the Miramar Theater in Milwaukee, where we partner with public radio stations WPR and Radio Milwaukee. Here's Lisa Schultz, live at the Moth.
7: My husband Mike and I have an Airedale Terrier named Sadie. We love Sadie as only empty nesters can love their dog. Now, we were both married before and brought into our marriage children, and our kids have expressed jealousy over Sadie because A, B, C, and D, Sadie has both her parents with her. Isn't that cute? One of the highlights of our week is we always take a good long walk with Sadie on Sundays. And I'll have you know, tomorrow is Sadie's third to last chemotherapy treatment. She is in total remission. Yay, Sadie. Thank you. And on Sunday mornings, it's our habit to take a long walk with Sadie. These days, we walk down to Starbucks where we all rest for a little bit, sit outside, no matter what the weather. We're the fools there in January, sitting outside with our mochas. And then we walk home again. We used to go to the dog park in Wauwatosa. I don't know if any of you are familiar with it. It's a great place to walk. There's the big open area with all the frozen dog poop in the winter, the melting dog poop in the spring, and the icky dog poop in the summer. Then there's a huge wooded area where there are abandoned concrete walkways and curbed roadways. There's ginormous and beautiful concrete staircases that majestically descend into what I assume were formal gardens. So we used to love to go out there. Sadie could run around off leash. We'd walk around through these woods and these pathways. And we would often end up at the one and only Pauper Cemetery. And near the cemetery is a pond. I don't think it's natural because it's perfectly rectangular, but it was a good place for... I don't know, but I grew up in a small town and we never had square ponds. But there are always geese and ducks on the pond, and Sadie would like to chase them. So one winter's day, one February day, but it was one of those February days that give the promise of spring. You know those days? It's warm, but you still have to dress for winter because it is winter and because this is Wisconsin. But you knew spring was going to come probably by June 5th or so. The skies were blue. The sun was shining. It was above freezing. It was nice out. But we had to dress for winter. I had the old lady boots on because I'm an old lady. And you know, the kind with the really icky fake fur around the top. And I had one of those poofy winter jackets on. It was red. So we walked. We went down to the pond. Sadie chased the ducks and the geese off the ice. And then she saw open water, so she went to get a drink. Sadie walked up to the edge. The ice broke. Sadie went in. This is our favorite. We call her the good daughter. She's in the water, dog paddling. She does not swim on purpose. She likes to wade, but she does not swim on purpose. And she's got those big old eyes, and she's looking, Mom, Dad. And she puts her little paws up on the ice, and it breaks. And she puts her little paws up on the ice, and it breaks. Now, I don't know, this is a fairly young audience. I hope you've all seen the movie It's a Wonderful Life. It's a wonderful movie. But in the movie, little Harry Bailey falls through the ice. All the kids make a human chain. They army crawl out on the ice. They reach out a shovel to little Harry Bailey. He grabs on, they pull him in. I've seen It's a Wonderful Life at least 30 times. I know what to do. Two problems. There's only me and Mike. We don't have a shovel, but this is the good daughter. I am on my belly on the ice. I army crawl out on the ice. Mike doesn't swim, so he's not even part of the chain. God knows. At this point in time, my whole vision is kind of tunneled, right? You've had that happen. I'm looking at the good daughter. I'm out on the ice. I'm crawling. I reach out, I touch her collar, the ice breaks. Now, it is February, I'm in the water, I'm dog paddling too. We're both dog paddling. Now the vision's getting really small because I'm going to die. But I'm knowing that I'm going to eventually have to hold Sadie's head above water while I'm paddling with my feet while my husband Mike tries to figure out what to do. So I'm paddling. And, of course, I put my hands up the water, the ice breaks. And through that panic, through that fog, I hear a voice, and it's Mike, and he's saying, "Honey, stand up! Oh, wait, wait, wait! If I stop paddling, I'll sink, I'll drown." I put my feet down, and I feel muck, the kind of muck that will grab you and drag you in. So I paddle, paddle. "Honey, stand up!" Put my feet down a little further. I feel solid earth. I stand up. I look, Sadie's on the ice, shaking off, running to Daddy. Say, "Daddy, look what Mom's doing." I walk to shore, boats filled with water, jacket, ugh. I learned something that day. Next time you feel like you're over your head, you're drowning, you're losing your nerve, just stand up.
0: That was Lisa Schultz. Sadie responded well to the chemotherapy and lived to be 14 years old. Today, Lisa and her husband Mike offer dog sitting services, and when they're not caring for canine guests, they love to travel.

0: And she had not only trained me, she trained all my friends and family that if we were, like, having people over to dinner, if you heard, whoa, whoa, whoa, everybody would get up and run to wherever she was and put her on the floor. Now, Rita was the first of what I call the indeterminate cat-sitting adoptions, which is if anybody says, could you take care of my cat, but it's for an indeterminate amount of time, you've adopted a cat, right? It's now happened to me multiple times, and I fall for it every time. It's like, we just don't know, just a couple of days, and then a long time later, you're like, this is my cat. And I got her from a friend of mine who I had never met. This was back in the days... Well, it was back in the days of when the internet was new and it was bulletin board system. And a woman who lived nearby said, my husband, I need to leave him. And he said, if I leave, he'll kill the animals. And so I said, okay, well, I'll take in your cat. And she also had a little dog. And I took care of them for a couple of weeks. And then when she got herself established, she came back and she said, well, I can take the dog, but even though my husband's now in prison, he got me pregnant. And I can't clean a cat box because of toxoplasmosis. Pregnant women aren't supposed to clean out cat boxes. And so what I didn't tell her was that I wasn't supposed to be cleaning cat boxes either because I had just been diagnosed with HIV, and toxoplasmosis is really bad for people with HIV as well. But she said Rita was a 17-year-old cat. She wasn't going to live for very much longer. And at the time, I felt like I might not live very much longer either because my CD4 count wasn't doing so well. And because I'm really a drama queen, I figured we would just sit on the couch. The two of us wasting away. And they'd find us because we had died exactly at the same time. So I figured a 17-year-old cat, a guy who's probably going to perish, we're probably made for one another. Now, Rita was declawed. The woman who had her before me didn't declaw her. The woman before her had declawed the cat. But Rita also liked to pretend that she was scratching the furniture, and she'd look at me. And because I'm a good guy, I'd say, stop that. And she'd be like, and she'd walk away. So it made her feel good. It made her feel dangerous. Now, because Rita was 17 years old, she only lasted 8 more years. She went, and we went through a lot together. I went through a really hard time. Not only had I gone through HIV with a lot of medications that didn't work out for me, I also had lost my house, I had lost my job, I had lost my car. She was with me the whole time, just pretending to scratch the furniture and throwing up on it. So it worked out really well. But eventually, it was her time, and I was in a much better place. And so I did have to make the decision to put her down after reaching 25. I mean, that's 630 in human years I would want to go to. But she did teach me a number of lessons. One is that if anybody ever tells you, can you take my cat for a few days, you own a cat. The second is, if someone wants to feel dangerous, just let them. And the third is, if you are going to feel like a badass and throw up, be a lady and warn people about it. Thank you.
1: That was Patrick Cleary. Patrick is a cat owner, playwright, and storyteller from Boston, Massachusetts. Since Rita, Patrick has been the proud parent of 4 other cats, some of whom were actually adopted on purpose. Thank you, Patrick, for the wisdom that there is no such thing as a temporary cat. Our final story is told by Linda Torres at a slam we produced in Seattle, which is supported by public radio station KUOW. Live from the Fremont Abbey Arts Center, here's Linda Torres.
2: The happiest moment in my life was when I jumped into my husband's arms and I got back home from Afghanistan. Yeah, yeah. So he picked me up from Fort Benning, Georgia, if you know where that is. And we drove.

0: to DC where I was stationed, I was so excited to see Gina. She hadn't seen me in like 6 or 7 months, and she came home and it would always be an empty house. And then she saw me and she was just like, oh, that's my person. So she came up to me and ran up to me, and she had her tail wagging just enthusiastically. And she came up to me and kissed me and circled me. So that was wonderful. So the next day, Adam, my husband, went to work. He was really busy and had a lot of work to do. I, on the other hand, had a lot of days off. I was really lonely and alienated. And I found out that I had a back injury, so I couldn't run or do yoga or do any of those things that I like to do for stress relief. But what I did was I walked Gina a ton, and I played fetch with her, and I read books about war stories because I felt connected to the people in the books and stuff. But Adam was acting a little strange. He would come home late, and he would be really withdrawn and quiet and stuff. So I sat him down, and I was just like, what is up? And he said, you were gone, and I liked it. I never wanted to be married to you. So it didn't work out. But divorce was still really hard for me. I mean, I thought I was going to be with him for the rest of my life. So I remember deciding to buy a nice purple climbing rope from REI. And I was going to logistically figure out, I was going to go on a walk with Gina. And logistically, I was going to figure out which tree to hang myself on. So I finally found a tree. And then Gina found the stick. And usually that means that you gotta stop whatever you're doing because you gotta throw the stick. So I threw the stick, and she came back to me, and she had the biggest smile and enthusiastically wagging tail. And that moment I knew that I had to take care of her, and she was going to take care of me. So the Army decided to move me across the country to Washington State. And I told Adam that I wanted to take Gina with me because she was my best friend during this really dark time. He told me he couldn't say no to me. So we moved here. Washington State is, there's something so transformative about living here. And that's, I don't know if it's the air, the views, the mountain. It was fantastic. It's been fantastic. So after a year of living here, the Army said, you're going to deploy again. So I sent Gina to stay with my family down in San Diego. My dad really enjoyed it. He said that he had found a partner to keep him healthy. So after a couple weeks, the Army said, just kidding, you got canceled for that deployment. So I went down to retrieve her. So my dad was just like, hey, can I have your dog? And I said, no, but you could, during the flu season, I work a ton, and I'm going to be working on grad school and stuff, so you could keep her for a couple months. So flu season came around, and I sent Gina down to San Diego. This time I didn't go with her. My parents noticed that she was drinking a lot of water and that she was really tired. And we thought, like, she was really anxious from the flight and just really tired. So the next afternoon, my mom decided to cook her bacon. And Gina came up to her, and she collapsed. And that was it. The next couple days were a blur. Painful. I knew I had to tell one person who loved her as much as I did, and that was Adam. Though we grew apart in passions, we had the same love for a wonderful, amazing dog. I am so thankful that I had her. She saved me. Through her, I learned about focus, joy, and true love. Thank you.
1: That was Linda Torres. Linda has since moved to Philadelphia with her golden retriever, Ari, where she earned her doctorate in nursing practice. 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While you're there, have you ever felt like you have a story you'd like to tell us? 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That's it for this episode of the Moth Radio Hour. We hope you'll join us next time, and that's the story from the Moth.

0: This episode of the Moth Radio Hour was produced by me, Jay Allison, Catherine Burns, and Alistair Bain, a storyteller from Colorado, who also hosted this show. Co-producer is Vicki Merrick, associate producer Emily Couch. Grand Slam coaching by Jody Powell. The rest of the Moth's leadership team includes Sarah Haberman, Sarah Austin Jeunesse, Jennifer Hickson, Meg Bowles, Kate Tellers, Jennifer Birmingham, Marina Kluche, Suzanne Rust, Brandon Grant, Inga Gladowski, Sarah Jane Johnson, and Aldi Kaza. Moth stories are true as remembered and affirmed by the storytellers. Our theme music is by The Drift. 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
1: Be Easy Chicago, it's This American Life. I'm Hannah Jaffe Walt, sitting in for Ira Glass. When Shirin Jafari moved to the U.S. as a young adult, there are a lot of promises made to her family back home. We'll be in touch all the time, call you every week, almost like we're in the same town, which is the kind of thing you say. But Shirin actually pulled this off for the last 20 years.
2: We are a close family. We message several times a day. We send each other reels, like normal stuff. I mean, I don't want to lose those details, those small details of their lives because I am so far away from them.
1: And they really get into the details, this family. Who ate what? How far was the walk? What's the latest with the dental work? On the phone, by text, random thoughts tossed out at any hour. Have you seen this pumpkin dessert? Unsolicited suggestions.
2: I would send them videos of exercises they can do at home.
1: Like you worrying about them getting enough movement?
2: Yes, I have been trying to get my mom to do more yoga and my dad to not sit all day.
1: How's that going?
2: Not great.
1: So just like a constant ongoing conversation with them.
2: Totally. The kind of thing that you would be asking them if you were actually in the same space and close.
1: Then in February,